0: In our shows, but due to the pre-recorded nature of this program, it will not be possible to take your phone calls today. We look forward to being back live soon. 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
5: Good evening, everyone. Welcome to the Hamilton Corner. My name is Abraham Hamilton III. I am the host of this program, joined by producer extraordinaire, who is often imitated, but never duplicated. You know, doesn't they say imitation is the zenith of flattery? Often imitated, never duplicated. It's the real J Mac, ladies and gentlemen, Mr. Jeff McIntosh. And we are ready to rock and roll with today's edition of the program. At this very moment, many of you, if not most of you, are making your transition from your part-time jobs where you generate an income to your full-time jobs where you cultivate an outcome. And as you do so, I want to remind you to do so with intentionality, understanding the primacy that God places on family. It is something I contend and assert with frequency. If we would welcome God to grasp a hold of us in our families, there's no question as to what could happen societally. Now, I don't say that so that the society can be our primary focal point. No. I say that as an encouragement to welcome the Lord to grasp us in our families. I'll never forget there was a seasoned preacher who said, I was praying for revival, crying out to the Lord desperately for revival. And I realized, oh, I need to put some feet to this. And so I drew a circle. And I say, Lord, by your grace, would you please revive everything in that circle? And then I stepped inside the circle. What the preacher was saying was that he recognized that he needed the Lord to move in him first and foremost before he sought to be a vessel through whom the Lord would move to impact others. And this is what I mean when I say, if we would welcome the Lord to grasp a hold of us and our families, you know, are we welcoming the Lord to lead us and guide us by his spirit in our homes? Are we fathers leading our family spiritually? Are we? Not saying that we are doing it, not even acknowledging that we should do it. No, are we doing it? Some practical self-examination questions. Do we open the Lord's word, read the Lord's word, convey the truth of God's word in our homes? Are we washing our wives with the water of the word? Are we offering our children pedagogical instruction from God's holy word in our homes? Are we praying with our wives and our children? Are we? Are we utilizing God's word to govern us as we make decisions for the family? And when we communicate decisions for the family, that we anchor that communication in truth of God's word and revelation from his scripture. These are things that are features of leading our family spiritually. We had a brother not too long ago in our local church, and his job announced that he would be facing termination soon, you know. And this brother was wrestling with it. He was a sole and primary breadwinner for the family, and he was wrestling with that idea. They had made the commitment to disciple their children from the home, including cultivating their mind, that many would call homeschooling. And his wife was fully on board with that vision, and they had been doing it for several years. And now all of a sudden, his job dried up. What does he do? Well, one of the first things he did was cry out to the Lord in prayer to ask God to lead him and guide him into the next steps. The next thing he did after that, talked to his wife about the reality, invited her to join him in praying. The next thing he did after that, he contacted me, told me what was going on, and told the men in our fellowship what was going on, and asked for prayer. Then there was one particular point where he was trying to determine whether or not to include his young children in on what was going on. And there were some people told him, no, he shouldn't tell his young children what was happening. But man, he sensed by the Spirit of God that no, he needed to involve them in what was happening because his faith was in the Lord. And he said, so that when God opens the next door for us, I want them to know up front that it was God who opened this next door. And I want them to be involved in the journey with me. The young children, the boys, sons, I guess I'm going, they were very, very young. You know what I'm saying? I'm thinking like, you know, 10 and 8, something there about. And then he asked me, you know, brother, hey, what do you think? Do you think I made a bad choice in involving my sons? And I said, no, my brother, you made the right choice. You know, your sons need to know that this Christ following life is real. And there are peaks and there are valleys. And this is one of the things that God is giving you an opportunity to give your sons a tangible reference point for them to be able to come to know that our God is our Father, who is also a provider. He said, thank you, brother, for that encouragement. So we prayed together week after week, week after week, week after week. He's putting in applications all over the country, different places. Thought some things were promising. They didn't pan out. Time went on. You know, his wife got a little anxious at some points. He got a little anxious at some points. But we continue collectively. When I say we, I mean he and I, he with the men in our fellowship, and he leading his family, praying consistently, seeking the Lord for direction. Well, as you would have it, the Lord opens the door. One interview, second interview, third interview. Actually, the best circumstance, even more than he actually asked for, he gets the job. Sad for me, because he had to move away, but happy for me, because we rejoice with those who rejoice. And I rejoice with him, his wife, and his sons, because his sons had a front row, not only seat, front row participation, because they were involved in praying. Lord, open the door for us. Lord, open the door for dad. And they were able to see that God still answers prayer, you know. So it was wise for him to include them in that. That's leading your family spiritually, man. It's not always going to be pretty. It's not always going to be flowery beds of ease. But the God that we serve is faithful. So are we leading, brothers? You can talk about leading or you can lead. To the word of God we go. Proverbs chapter 15. Proverbs chapter 15, verses 1 and 2. This is a portion of wisdom literature, and I'm going to read the text, and then I'm going to have some questions for us as we walk through this. Proverbs chapter 15, verses 1 and 2, and this is what God's holy word says. A soft answer turns away wrath, but a harsh word stirs up anger. The tongue of the wise commends knowledge, but the mouths of fools pour out folly. I read it again. A soft answer turns away wrath, but a harsh word stirs up anger. The tongue of the wise commends knowledge, but the mouths of fools pour out folly. I want you to pair two phrases from these two verses in your minds right now. The first phrase, a soft answer, from the beginning of verse 1 in chapter 15. The second phrase, the mouths of fools, is the second phrase I want you to consider. Now, with those two phrases in mind, a soft answer, the mouths of fools. Do you think this verse, when it says a soft answer turns away wrath, does the reference to softness, is that saying that an answer offered in a soft vocal tone turns away wrath? Is this text primarily or exclusively about the tone of voice that is employed when an answer is offered? Or is there more included in the considerations here? I've kind of already given you a hint when I encourage you to pair two phrases. What are the phrases again? A soft answer was the next one. The mouths of fools. Very often I've heard people minimalistically interpret this scripture to think, oh, this is about, I just need to make sure in a heated moment to make sure that I'm speaking in a soft manner. To which I would say, well, vocal tone certainly would be included in the concept. And if you delve into the Hebrew word rock will give you more expansiveness. But some translations, the English translations, transliterate the Hebrew term here as a gentle answer, not merely a lowered vocal tone. You know, it's not like, you know, I guess we say stage 3 Michael Jackson,
3: Bubbles, come here, Bubbles.
5: No, that's not. The softness that is envisioned here is not limited to tone of voice. Softness employed here is placing a responsibility on the answerer, on the responder, to do a little bit of digging internally, a bit of a deeper dive before an answer is offered. Because the softness or the gentleness that the scripture has envisioned here is a softness and gentleness that corresponds to wisdom. Remember the phrases, a soft answer turns away wrath, the mouths of fools. What the softness is indicating is that the answerer should be one who answers with a mouth of wisdom. Everybody with me on that? So the softness that is envisioned here is not merely considering vocal tone. It is one that is given to, in this moment, where an answer is necessary, that this moment must be steeped. This answer, I'm sorry, in this moment must be steeped in wisdom. Well, then how do you assess the answer being one that is steeped in wisdom? Well, the very first thing that I would offer for your consideration is that the cultivation of wisdom is something that doesn't just start in the moment where answer is needed. The cultivation of what is necessary in the moment doesn't begin in the moment. It precedes the moment. So there's a bit of diligence and studiousness that is necessary before the moment of required answer arises. What are some of the considerations? First and foremost, who am I talking to? And I'm sharing this because unintentionally, and it's important for us to note, it's not the mouths of the mean that pour forth folly. It's not the mouths of the evil that pour forth folly. It's the mouths of the fools. Very often, there is ignorance that manifests itself in words. And that ignorance is what the scripture recognizes as a harsh word. Let's read verse 1 again. A soft answer turns away wrath, but a harsh word stirs up anger. Similar to the earlier query, does harshness in this verse mean a word spoken with a bitter vocal tone? You know, you can have a scenario where something occurs and you can very softly in vocal tone say, oh, I wish you weren't so stupid. Would that be a soft answer, though it's spoken in a soft vocal tone? No. No, that's not a soft answer. Why am I bringing all of this out? I'm bringing all of this out because it applies to relationships in generally, but in particular, I am concerned about marriages. And very often, we don't recognize, but the way we use our words are often tools that the enemy uses ultimately to weaponize an interruption, if not an utter decimation, of intimacy between spouses. All right? Intimacy is far more expansive and superior to mere physical intimacy. But very often, the way we use our words undermines the vibrant intimacy we truly desire with our spouses, and we don't even recognize it. We don't even recognize it. The softness in the answer that is envisioned here is an answer that is steeped in a wisdom, and the environment in which that wisdom is cultivated is that the answerer is far more invested in the construction, the edification, the affirmation, and the substantive Christ-likeness of the one to whom we're answering. To say it differently, when the moment arises where the potential exists for me to offer a harsh answer that stirs up anger or a soft answer that turns away wrath, my investment of primary commitment must be in the one to whom I'm answering. And so I want to invite you, and man, this music is disrespectful. I want to invite you to cultivate an internal disposition of wisdom that precedes the moments when you need to offer an answer. And when your words leave your lips, that the engine that carries them forward is an overwhelming sense of love for God and love for your spouse, to where the words themselves are not the only thing that's communicating, the manner in which they are delivered. The love of Christ is what oozes through the communication. This is the softness of answer that is envisioned in Proverbs 15:1.
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7: The most exciting, fulfilling, and satisfying life you can possibly live is the life you live as you walk out God's call on your life. The wisest and best life you can possibly live is the life of embracing and running after the call of God. But His calling on your life must be accepted and then lived out faithfully. You can accept His calling and live it out by the power of the Holy Spirit and become a great blessing to the world. Or you can run from your calling. However, doing so will only lead to a very frustrated, unfulfilled life. It will result in a waste of a lot of money, energy, and time if you run from your calling. And be aware of this, wasted time is wasted life. Then maybe after years of frustration, if you live long enough, maybe you can say, "Okay, God, I will now do what you told me to do years ago."
8: In the movies, here's how the good guys get their information.
9: Alert! Alert! Legislation is coming that can drastically alter the course of our families' lives. 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
8: Okay, that's not exactly how it works at the AFA Action Offices. 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
5: Welcome back to the Hamilton Corner. Abraham Hamilton III here. Listen, I want to remind you that next Friday, August 7th, the 7th, 8th, and 9th, that I will be ministering at Darbone Church of Christ in Farmerville, Louisiana. We've been there several times in the past, and it's just amazing. They keep welcoming us back. You know, I don't know. I guess they like us a little bit. We certainly love them. So looking forward to being there for that. If you're in the area in North Louisiana or willing to come to Darbone Church of Christ, you are welcome to join us. There's no charge for any of the services. We'll begin Friday evening. There'll be a Saturday evening service. And then Sunday morning, I will be ministering at the church as well. You are welcome to come. I'd love to meet you. Hug some necks, meet some folks. And this is one of the things, man, I so enjoy. We get to get a little glimpse on this side of eternity of what we'll get to enjoy forever in the tangible presence of our Lord. So August 7th, 8th, and 9th at Darbone Church of Christ in Farmerville, Louisiana, you are invited. All right. In the first segment, talked quite a bit about a soft answer, turning away wrath, and I have with me my favorite guest of all time, of course, my lovely wife, Maria Hamilton the First, who is here. Thank you for joining me on the program.
13: Thank you for having me, babe.
5: You were in studio with me, and you heard a lot of what we discussed in the first segment. You mentioned that as you were listening to me talk about Proverbs 15, verses 1 and 2, that the Lord brought a scripture to your mind immediately. You want to share a little bit about that?
13: Do you want me to read the whole thing? Because
5: yeah.
13: That one verse is quite direct. It's Matthew 12:34, and Jesus says, "You brood of vipers, how can you speak good when you are evil? For out of the abundance of the heart, the mouth speaks."
5: How can you speak good when you are evil?
13: Yeah.
5: Out of the abundance of the heart
13: the mouth speaks. So yeah. I thought of that because, first of all, the fact that Jesus is very direct, and he calls it like it is, right? The evil in man's heart. So when you're talking about a soft answer turns away wrath, in relationship, especially the closer relationships like marriage, we don't consider ourselves evil when we are not guarding our tongues, when we are not being intentional with how we speak and how we communicate. But Jesus is very direct. He calls it evil when we are reckless with our words. And then I thought about when you said, you know, it's not like in the moment you're able to respond in a godly manner. This is a heart cultivation. This is a heart condition. This is it's something that is done behind the scenes, if you will, before you ever get to the point where you have to respond. And so out of the abundance of the heart, like what is in our hearts toward our spouse that leads us to communicate in whichever way we communicate, you know?
5: Yeah. I've often described that verse that you just read from Matthew 12 in describing out of the wellspring of the heart.
13: Yeah.
5: That's what the Greek text, the Greek words convey, out of the wellspring of the heart, the mouth articulates.
13: Mm-hmm. Yeah, what is found therein?
5: Yeah.
13: God knows. Sometimes
5: people will say things and they'll say, "Well, I didn't mean that." And to which I often say, "Well, I'm not so sure you didn't mean it. You may not have meant the injury that was caused by what you said. You might not have meant the impact of what was stated by what you said. Or you might not have even meant to state what you said. But it does not mean what you said was not in your heart."
13: Yeah.
5: And I'm not saying that with a broad brush, saying always the case, because there's sometimes where people state things and you misspeak. That is true, especially like in my profession. I do a lot of talking. There are plenty of opportunities to say things less specifically or inartfully than what you meant to say. But generally speaking, we mean the things that we
13: say. I just think it's a lack of self introspection, like a lack of really examining what am I believing, what am I thinking, what is it that is in my heart about this person that I am interacting with, engaging with. And when we don't do that, we actually are not aware that we have embraced ungodly ideas and thoughts about, especially in our marriage, about our spouse. And that can be very damaging to a relationship.
5: Yeah. And I often say marriage is a mirror. And because of the closeness that we have in marriage, you and I specifically, I have the most frequent opportunities to hurt you and be hurt by you.
13: Yes.
5: Because of the closeness in our relationship. And oftentimes the reality is that the confines of the marital union serve as a mirror to help me to really see what's in me.
13: Mm-hmm. Yeah, same.
5: And sometimes we don't want to deal with that. I was going to bring this up in this context specifically as it applies to the way we use our words in our marriage. In Ephesians 5, verses 25 and 26, the Apostle Paul is speaking by the inspiration of the Holy Spirit. And he says this: "Husbands, love your wives as Christ loved the church and gave himself up for her, that he might sanctify her, having cleansed her by the washing of water with the word." This text, man, it's so probing and convicting. Because it says that the consistent disposition of the husband, now let's be clear, what God requires of Christians who are husbands.
13: Mm-hmm, yeah.
5: Because we know the world is going to whirl just like a Jerry's going to curl. But for the Christian husbands, we are to love our wives as Christ loved the church and gave himself for her. When you pair this scripture with the Proverbs 15:1, a soft answer turns away wrath, what I said before, and I'll use you and I as an example, when we are conversing, including in heated moments, my primary focal point cannot be myself, my feelings, my expressions.
13: Mm-hmm.
5: I have an affirmative duty from the Lord to make sure my answer, that by God's grace will be a vehicle to turn away wrath, that you are my foremost consideration as I am responding to you.
13: Yes, but not generally, right? Like, not generally, like, because you're a woman or because you're not me, or it's because you've known me, like you've learned me. And it's not to excuse any flaws or sin that I have, right? It's not like, oh, she, like, it's not walking on eggshells, right? It's, we're not saying that, like, oh, don't say it this way because it's going to rubber the wrong way. Mm-hmm. It's not that. It is a genuine.
5: And it doesn't mean that sidestep truth either.
13: Correct. Correct. That's very important, right? Because sometimes we tend to, so that we don't, like, in the name of peacekeeping, and that's not biblical. But anyways, so you have known me, like, you've learned me. And it comes with, you know, learning my past, what I've gone through, how I've, what areas I've grown in, what areas I've struggled in, all those things. And you know me so well that you're able to communicate in an effective manner, in a loving manner, in a healing manner too as well, you know?
5: Well, what you're saying also, and I know people might get frustrated with me, but look, here's reality, that I endeavor to build my life on the rock of God's word, and also to build our marriage on the rock of God's word. What you're referring to is another biblical command to husbands. When the Lord says to the Apostle Peter, 1 Peter 3, husbands, dwell with your wives in an understanding manner.
13: Yeah.
5: So God gives me an affirmative responsibility that it is my duty within the context of being, you know, Vodi Balcom's four P's, a protector and a provider,
13: yeah, priest.
5: And a priest and a prophet in my home, that has to be done within an environmental context where I am vested in the same self-sacrificial way, loving you as Christ loved the church. I am vested. I have a command to be vested in learning you intimately.
13: Mm-hmm.
5: Who are you? What makes you tick? How has your past impacted you? How has your past shaped how you've come to the Lord? How has your relationship with the Lord refined your, like, I have a duty to know you that intimately so that when I have the privilege of engaging you verbally, that, going back to how I would describe Proverbs 15, that the softness of the answer is that it is a wisdom given by God that flows from me responding to God's command for me to know you.
13: Mm-hmm. Yeah.
5: And all of that should be involved in when I use this thing that the Apostle James says is a fiery member. If I can control this, control this tongue, I can control my whole person. I have to use this in such a manner where all of that God-breathed investment in my wife is present in the words I use in relationship to you.
13: Yeah. Yeah. A lot of times we hold our tongue instead of control it, right? That's different. So sometimes when
5: unpack
13: we—
5: unpack that, please.
13: Yeah, because sometimes we think, man, I'm not saying that. That's going to stir up something. That's going to wake something up. That's going to rub the wrong way. That's going to be misunderstood. That's going to bring about. And we're afraid of what it can cause because of whatever fallenness exists in both parties, right? But when the Lord says to control it, there is, like we explain with fire all the time, there is a wonderful, very good use for fire. It is limited within a fireplace, if you will, because if not, it will burn the house. But it gives us warmth. We had an ice storm last year. It gives us warmth. We understand, right? So there's a use for it. So our tongue is not to be withheld. Like you said, it's not that we just remove truth from the equation, or we just hold our tongues in a sense of, like, not saying anything. There is truth to be told. We have to be affirmatively using our tongues, right? For edification, for building up, for restoring, for healing, for understanding, for communication. But there has to be a God-centered, Holy Spirit-led use of the tongue. It is self-control. Mm. It is not shut up, right? Mm. There are going to be times when you will not say something out of wisdom because God is saying it, but that shouldn't be like our default out of fear. Yeah. It shouldn't be our default out of, like, I just don't want to fight.
5: Yeah.
13: No, there has to be. We have to communicate. We're two different people. We have to be able to communicate. Mm. But it has to be done in a controlled manner, in a wise manner, you know, with edifying. I mean, and I don't know if you want to go into this, but we have plenty of stories. And it's not even when we're arguing. Like, it's not even when we have, like, when we're at odds, if you will. Like, when, you know, you think one way or I think another way and we're kind of clashing. It's not just in those moments. It's in the joking moments, you know, in the laughing moments, how far are we going to go with this joke? You know what I mean?
5: Yeah.
13: To where it's at the expense of the other person. Those moments, that's when you have to arrest the tongue as well. It's not just in the, you know, in the fights or the disagreements.
5: That was really profound what you said. Not merely holding our tongues, but controlling our tongues.
13: It's easier to hold it. You know what I mean? It's easier to be like, I'm not saying that. I'm not saying nothing. Easier in the sense of, like, easy. This is what I mean. Easier in the sense, it's the same thing with parenting. It's easier to let a child slide when they're when they're doing something wrong, because it takes more effort, it takes more discipline for the person. For me, for example, if I am controlling my tongue and I just resort to not telling you nothing because I don't want to fight, then it's easier for me because I don't have to be introspective. I don't have to govern. I don't have to depend on the Holy Spirit. I don't have to be wise. I just shut my mouth mm-hmm. and move on to the next thing. What else I got to do in my day? You know what I mean? And that's easier, but it's not best. It doesn't produce the fruit of righteousness. It does not bring about healing.
5: And I would say it may seem easier in the moment, but over time.
13: Oh my gosh. You're digging yourself a hole. Amen.
5: Yeah. In the understanding of the soft answer, turning away wrath, the answer is not only answers that are delivered to a counterpart.
13: Uh-huh.
5: What I mean by that is there are times when there are circumstances why I have to offer answers for us to others.
13: Yeah. Oh, man, that's such a healing thing for me. It has been a healing thing for me personally.
5: And a softness is necessary to govern those answers as well, because again, because of our closeness, I have the most frequent opportunity to wound mm-hmm. or be wounded by you. So you just said the circumstances where I offer an answer for us to others, that has been a source of healing for you in certain mm-hmm. ways. What do you mean?
13: Yeah. So one of the things that women crave, and I, you know, I'm not every woman in the world, but
5: you're not Shaka
13: Khan. I'm not every woman. But I know the makeup. I know how God made us, and there is a need for safety. There is a need for trust. There is a need for covering that we have, because God designed us that way. When He made Adam and Eve, He had that in mind, and so we crave that. We hopefully have it in our fathers growing up, and when we don't have it in our fathers, we are seeking that in men. And then when we get married, we can bring that into our marriages. But the reality is that we seek a safety, a unity that says, I'm for you. Mm-hmm. Like, we're in this together, mm-hmm. right? And so, but it doesn't come from a machismo, like, I got the answer for us. Her opinion doesn't matter. It's yeah. just mine. And then here's our answer as the Hamilton family. No, that is perverted and twisted and abusive. There is communication that happens. You know, there is coming together on what do we want to do here and what are we thinking here? And of course, you know, we go through all the scenarios and figure out what the answer will be. And then when you give that presentation of like, this is what we are doing, this is where we're going, whatever it is, and we can talk to specifics. But what it communicates to me is that the weight of life is not only on my shoulders. Mm-hmm. The weight of decision making is not only on my shoulders. The weight of, you know, it's kind of like when I envision like a military, you know how like in 300 where they have the shields and they interlock them, you know, and the shields
5: Which
13: are
5: is
13: that.
5: Your profession.
13: Right. Yes, that is A's favorite movie. And the shields are interlocked.
5: But
13: well, it's up there. That shield is you. And I'm behind. You see what I'm saying? And that to me gives me great comfort. And it's healing because before you, it was just me. You know what I mean? And I had to be the shield and the weapon and the fighter and the this and all of that against the enemy forces, which, you know, spiritually are ever present. But so when you give a response, it's not just like, oh, you know, he's the spokesperson for the family and I just need to chill. No, it's a protective measure. It is, we want this. Mm-hmm. We need this mm-hmm. because we've talked about it, and that shield is very important to me, I think, for women as well.
5: The clock is utterly disrespectful because we're coming close to the end of this segment, and I'll start this now and maybe we'll pick it up on the other side of the break. But one of the things I told you, and this is from scripture, some of the scriptures we referred to already, I said that when the Lord, by His grace, allowed me to take you to myself as my wife, it became my responsibility from the day we became one to never put you in a position where you feel you are obligated to fend for yourself against the world, but also against me.
13: Yeah, yeah, that's very important.
5: No, it is my responsibility and this is a part of the protector responsibility, that is not only like a defensive protection, but it is as we are advancing,
13: yes,
5: that I have the responsibility of being that shield for you,
13: mm-hmm.
5: Not in a humanistic, self-aggrandizing fashion,
13: no,
5: but recognizing this is a part of the role that I have in your life. Like the being the shield is not merely to accomplish whatever tasks are occurring external to our family unit.
13: Yeah.
5: But it's also cultivating and covering you at the exact same time.
13: Yes.
5: That's my responsibility. And that is my continued duty. And the way that I use my words will reflect my willingness or the lack thereof to man that duty.
13: That's a mandate from God.
5: It's a mandate from God. We'll dig into this a bit more when we come back from this break. You're listening to the Hamilton's Corner.
14: 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We are going to Greece and we're going to Italy. 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The first tour is called The Footsteps of Paul, which will be going to many of the places covered in the book of Acts that happened in Greece. The other tour is Italy, and one of the places we're going to be going is Venice, and we're going to ride the gondola, or the gondola, that Paul took on his trip to Venice. You can read about that in the Bible, too. I'm just kidding. But you can call it a gondola or gondola. I don't care. But if you want to go on one of our tours in 2027, go to tours.afa.net. 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
15: 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Turkey has signed a military cooperation agreement with Egypt. And the super sign of the end times, the State of Israel, is the focal point of hatred in the world. 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Jesus closes the book of Revelation saying, "Yes, I am coming quickly," to which believers reply, "Amen, come Lord Jesus." 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
17: Hello, Americans. I'm Todd Stern. Stand by for news and commentary next. I report on a lot of the failings of Congress in this commentary, and much of the criticism is justified. Well, all of it is. But it's also important to give credit where credit is due. The other day, one of my listeners alerted me to a problem at a veteran's home run by the state of Tennessee. The building's air conditioning units were not working. Now, veterans in the nursing home were sweltering, along with staff members, 2 days without air in the middle of a heat wave. Well, the first call I made was to Congressman David Kustoff, the Republican from Tennessee. Within 10 minutes, he'd already activated his Rolodex, and within a few hours, the air conditioning had been repaired. You know, it says a lot about the congressman that he would stop whatever he was doing and do what he could to help those elderly veterans. They deserve the best we can provide. And it's nice to know there's a congressman in Tennessee who has their back. Hey, be sure to check out my brand new book. It's called The Golden Age, How Trump Saved America, available at your favorite bookstore. Good day.
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5: Welcome back to the Hamilton Corner. Abraham Hamilton III here with my lovely wife, Maria Hamilton I. And, you know, one of the things I want to say, man, is I'm not trying to sit here and present myself, and we're not trying to present ourselves as if we are the standard. More than anything, what we're seeking to do is to really just welcome you all to see an illustration as to how we endeavor to apply the scripture in our own lives, and then welcome the Lord to move you to see how you may want to apply the scripture to your lives in marriage, because man, marriage is under such attack.
13: Yeah.
5: And people are coming away with conclusions and deducing things that simply don't align with scripture, that in all things, the word of God is the final authority on all matters of life, on all matters of life, doctrine, and practice. And that includes our marriages.
13: You know, it's a mandate though. Like this is not like an optional thing. Like husbands cover your wives, husbands love your wife like Christ loved the church he gave himself for
5: her.
13: That's a command. So you call it mansing, but like it's like men, take your position, you know? And you're taking your position. And you have flaws, and there are areas where you grow in, and the Lord matures you, and everything convicts you of sin. Man, we're in this together, though, you know. And as you're growing, I'm growing, and the Lord is convicting me and showing me my errors and my flaws, and we're working together because that's the goal. The goal is to glorify God personally in myself and in yourself individually, and then collectively together we are one.
5: Amen.
13: And the oneness glorifies God, and nothing should separate that. Nothing should separate. The enemy comes in, left and right, with worldliness. And we have, as a church, unfortunately, generally speaking, embraced a worldly understanding of how to engage with one another. It has been a worldly way. And we can go into some anecdotes, but one of the very common ones is that we ridicule each other in front of other people.
5: Mm-hmm.
13: It's just funny. It's funny because, and listen, we clown. Jeff will tell you, we clown. Like, we can clown. We can be funny.
5: I do not but, clown. I am always
13: don't believe him.
5: Prim and proper.
13: Do not believe
5: gentle about it.
13: So we can be funny, and we know each other. So, you know, we have to understand that when we mock each other to other people, like, for example, if I am over here ridiculing you to other people, I am belittling you, and I am impacting that unity and that oneness,
5: mm-hmm.
13: and or exposing you to attacks. But of course, the husband is the one, when you cover me, it can be done the same way. How many times have husbands, and listen to me, audience, if you're listening, how many times, husbands, have you ridiculed your wife for how long she takes to the bathroom to get ready, right?
5: To other people.
13: Okay, so I was notorious for being late. And I don't think it was because I was like taking too long trying to come out of this bathroom, you know, stunning and beautiful. It wasn't that. It was.
5: Oh, baby, you wake up.
13: Stop. Look at him.
5: You wake up.
13: It was not that. What it was.
5: You ain't got to prepare that. That comes raw natural.
13: Uh-oh, what do I do now, y'all? Okay, so thank you. The issue wasn't that. My tardiness was disorganization. It was a lack of being orderly the nights before. The more kids we had, the more, you know, I had to do, and the more we had to do together, and we didn't communicate as effectively. And so it was disorder in my mind, which is what made me want to run around in the morning trying to get everything done and not accomplishing it properly. And then we would be late, right? So when we were late, it was a prime opportunity for the flesh, and very common in our society, for you, babe, to just go and say, man, you know why we were late. You know we were late because she, you know, and exposing me. And I expected that because that's what people do, you know.
5: Expose you to ridicule from others.
13: Yes, like, you know, it was
5: tardy.
13: Yeah, it wasn't me, man. I was ready.
5: Us being tardy.
13: Yeah, or comments like, man, I was in the car waiting, you know, and here she come 25 years later talking about we need to get there or whatever. And so then what does that bring about? First, it brings about commentary from others like, yeah, you know how women are, right? Mm-hmm. Disrespect. And then it more egregiously invites it increases my desire, or had the potential to increase my my need. You have better words, I know. To increase my need for self-protection, right? Like, I needed to guard myself. Whether I thought it funny or not, or whether I could hang with this joke of like, yeah, you know, it was me, which I could probably hang with. It wouldn't like necessarily hurt my feelings to be exposed. But what it does is that it creates this environment where I can't really trust you.
5: Mm-hmm.
13: Because anything that I do that is funny or worthy of mockery, you're going to share.
5: Like, I'll be willing to go for the punchline even at the expense
13: for the laughter of the men
5: of
13: and
5: the
13: all
5: trust
13: that
5: cultivation within you. Now, this is I need the
13: that's fellas huge.
5: To sit up and lean into this one for a moment, because this brings us back to Proverbs 15:1,
13: mm-hmm.
5: right? That's 16. Got one more page to go. A soft answer turns away wrath, But a harsh word stirs up anger. Verse 2, the tongue of the wise commends knowledge, but the mouths of fools pour out folly. There are many men in that type of moment who do not recognize that this is an opportunity to either build intimacy, build confidence in our union, build trust in our willing capacity to lay our lives down to protect our brides, or the reverse, to unintentionally communicate to our brides that, well, you know, if the circumstances are right, you will ultimately have to protect yourself.
13: Yeah.
5: Now, here's a question I want to ask you, and this is important for men to know and women too, because sometimes you feel it, my sisters, but can't articulate what you're feeling so intensely. What does that do to you? And how does that impact the maintenance of our intimacy for you to be reminded with a tangible experience that conveys to you, you know, if the circumstances are right, you're going to have to protect yourself.
13: Yeah. So
5: even when your husband is present.
13: Yeah.
5: You have to protect yourself.
13: Yeah. So a lifetime of that, though, I know, even against you. Right. So praise God, I've never had to do that. I'm so grateful. But many people experience that. And so what it builds in you is that we're in this together, meaning we signed the paper back in whatever year got married. We're in this together and we are, you know, we get along most of the time, and then we hold our tongue so that we don't fight, so that we're good. But then we're traveling in the same direction, but we're not really one, because what's been happening without us even really seeing it fully is that we are developing, and I say we because if it is that you don't cover me in that way and you mock me and expose me, then I don't trust you. And that lack of trust is building, you know, even if I trust you in other areas, right? Like, let's say I trust you with finances, but I don't trust you with these things that seem small.
5: Like caring for your heart.
13: Yes. It builds this idea of like, I don't trust you. There are certain times where I cannot trust you. So then what has happened though, right? Because what happens has been for us in our marriage is that you said we're late, period. Not we're late because we're late. I'm sorry that we're late, right? And what that communicated, and guys, I never asked you for that. It was the Holy Spirit communicating to you from the beginning that your responsibility is to lead in that oneness, to protect it at all costs and to lead in that. So what it communicated to me in my heart was, oh, I can trust him. I don't care how many times I stumble and fall. I am safe. I'm safe. How many times my flaws are exposed personally between you and I, I'm safe. So here's the thing. If my flaws, because you live with me, so you see my flaws, right? If my flaws are exposed to you, they remain inside of you and I. They're not outside, right? Which makes me more willing to be vulnerable. What does vulnerability create in a marriage? Intimacy. And what does intimacy look like? Emotional intimacy. I trust you with all of who I am, in my thoughts, with my flaws, with my weaknesses, with my strengths, with my desires, my dreams. I trust you. It also translates to physical intimacy. I trust you with my body. I trust you with my mind and my, you know, my thoughts, my future. I trust you with my body, physically, sexually. So it brings about a oneness. But what does that simple reality cause? When you said, I'm sorry, we're late. It caused an internal, first of all, desire to want to honor God with my timeliness, right? And like, Lord, help me to like honor you and honor my husband and the fact that he's protecting me here. But also it causes this like, oh, it's him and I against the world. Oh, I don't want to cry. But like, you're for me and I'm for you and you protect me and I protect you. Like, nobody's going to be talking about you negatively in my presence. No, this is you and I because we're one. And so it has protected, it has made it clear and evident that one of the chief priorities of our marriage is that we protect one another, that your areas where are easy to be exploited by others, or they can be easily mocked and ridiculed. No, sir, not in my presence. That's not happening. And likewise, you do that for me. So it just brings about an intimacy where I'm like, my happy place is you. My safety is you. That, and I, guys, this is not like I can't put up a front to save my life. All right. The reality is that Abe is my favorite person in the entire world. Like, I want to be with you all the time. And I find not only the safety, the love, the nurture, the like a sense of like I don't have another word, safety, but I enjoy you. Like, who you are is like enjoyable to me. But we have built that. We've built that because we've understood oneness.
5: Mm. Oh, man.
13: By the grace of God, by the way, guys, like, amen. We don't come from places where we saw this, okay? Mm. Like, the Lord has revealed that to us.
5: Yeah, I mean, and that's important to note, that it doesn't matter what your background is, where you came from, we all have them.
13: Yeah.
5: But God's word is still true. No matter where we come from, God can refine and mature. Still true. No matter where we come from, God can refine and mature us into being more Christ-like day by day.

0: co-laborers. Mm-hmm. It is supposed to be an intimacy, mm-hmm. an intimacy in person. Like we want to be like-minded in the sense, like we want to be one. And so even with our different personalities and our different flavors, and you bring New Orleans and I bring Puerto Rico and all this, but we are still one. Mm-hmm. And so I just think it's rare, but it's when we explain this, it's not like, oh man, that's pie in the sky, we can't reach it. No, because the Lord says
1: but it's available to the peculiar.
0: Amen.
1: It, the reality is the life of the believer is rare in the world.
0: But it's available. Amen.
1: And that peculiarity should also be, our marriages should be peculiar as well.
0: Yeah.
1: But I want to revisit something because, you know, like in that instance, like as I said earlier in the previous segment, a part of my responsibility is not to expose you to external mm-hmm. fire. You know, between you and I knew at that stage, and I want to say this was early on in our marriage. It did not persist in terms of your tardiness, mm-hmm. but I'm not going to allow the world to comment on that, mm-hmm. nor am I going to take this as an occasion to expose to the world that, oh, yes, I will aggrandize myself to let sure everybody else knows that I was not late, mm, yeah. but my wife is the reason why. No, nobody will ever know that mm. because you're more important to me than any other physical human being.
0: That's dying to the flesh, dying to self, right?
1: It's dying to self and growing towards living out Ephesians 5:25, to love you as Christ loved the church.
0: Yeah.
1: But here's the thing. I'm not going to lie to you and say that tardiness is cool
0: right.
1: because it's not.
0: Correct.
1: But that's something we're going to work out behind closed doors between you and I. Mm-hmm. And what happens is by leading in that fashion, we create an environment to where, like you said, it's safe. It's not only safe between you and I, but it's also safe to correct this flaw
0: yes.
1: that we need to address.
0: Yes. Oh, and I want to, exactly. Yeah.
1: Because the correction is constructive, not
0: That's
1: condemning.
0: Right. Amen. Amen.
1: It's not debilitating.
0: Yeah.
1: It's not destructive.
0: It's edifying. Amen.
1: It is edifying. And I am gloriously excited to testify that that was very early in our marriage. And between she and I now, she's more likely to be the reason why we're punctual than me. You know, even though I am very punctual, I'm still very punctual and very things of that nature. But we worked out the flaw in truth behind closed doors. Nobody in the streets needs to know nothing about that.
0: Right.
1: That's between you and I. But that's important. Fellas, because this is a part of dwelling with our wives in an understanding manner.
0: Yeah.
1: You know, one of the things that I told my wife is, you know, people say stuff about me all over the world, all over the country. I don't care. But what you say about me matters to me exponentially. Exponentially. And vice versa. You could have the world cracking jokes on you, but if I take the occasion to big up myself at your expense yeah. in public in front of other people,
0: that's destructive.
1: That's destructive to you individually, but destructive to us as a unit.
0: Amen. And then God is not glorified. Intimacy.
1: And then the slithering snake withers, mm-hmm. Winds into another garden with a did God surely say.
0: Yeah.
1: Our marriages are worth protecting.
0: Amen. Amen.
1: And our marriages are worth fighting for.
0: Amen.
1: Let us contend with the grace of God to live the reality that this oneness is a living, breathing illustration of Christ and his bride, and move toward the reality that, man, I love kicking it with my wife more than anybody else in the world.
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6: This is the Middle East Report, your connection to truthful reporting on Israel and the Middle East. I'm John Riley. We want to go deeper in studying the Bible, but how do we do that? Well, one of the ways that we can do that is learning Biblical Hebrew. Melissa Briggs, an experienced Hebrew teacher who lived in Jerusalem and now lives in the Nashville area, is helping hundreds of people learn Hebrew.

0: modern and biblical Hebrew so you can go deeper into God's Word. Class is in session.
1: Chesed is one of these words that it takes at least 12 words in English to properly define this. It is such a rich word. It's usually translated as love or loving kindness or steadfast love. When we think about our English idea for love, I think we can agree that we overuse this word, that we have watered it down, that, you know, say, oh, I love your shirt. I love this new TV show. I love this new acquaintance. So I always think it's no wonder it does not mean a lot to most people if you tell them that God loves them because, yeah, they've heard that before from other people and it literally means nothing. But this word means so much, and this word is not an emotional word. It's not about emotions that God has towards us. It's about His faithfulness, His steadfastness, His kindness, His reliability. It is about His character, His covenant, His word, and it is the kind of love that every human heart is looking for. Most problems in our life and our world are people looking for love in all the wrong places, but this is the kind of love that doesn't change. It's completely committed. It is based on God's loyalty and His covenant. So, for example, Lamentations 3:22 says, because of the Lord's great chesed, His steadfast, faithful, loyal love, we are not consumed, for His compassions never fail. And you might not be aware that this word turns up in a favorite verse in Psalm 23, verse 6, surely goodness and chesed shall follow me all the days of my life. And that is a beautiful promise that we can hang on to. God's goodness and His steadfast, loyal, never giving up love. This next word is the word ezer, and it means help. You might be familiar with Ebenezer, means stone of help. This word is an interesting one. In our modern Western culture that really values independence and pulling yourself up by your own bootstraps and standing on your own two feet, we've really misunderstood the biblical concept of help. We were never meant to do life on our own. We were never meant to depend on ourselves. We were never meant to figure everything out on our own. We were always meant to be dependent on God, to need His help and to need the help of the family and the body of Christ around us. This word, ezer, is beautiful because the root word, the family of words that it comes from, means to assist and to surround. And I don't know if it's just what happened in my own head or if somebody mistaught me in Sunday school when I was younger. But I always imagined that the Lord was expecting so much of me and standing at a distance and judging my performance, you know, annoyed if I needed His help or His assistance. This word teaches us that that couldn't be further from the truth. He is surrounding us. When we ask the Lord for help, He is so near. He is all around us. He is so happy when we realize that we need His help. He's not annoyed with us. He's not frustrated, and He's always available. I love Psalm 121, verse 1, where we find this word ezer. It says, I lift up my eyes to the mountains. Where does my ezer come from? My ezer comes from the Lord, the maker of heaven and earth. And Psalm 54, 4 says, surely God is my ezer. The Lord is the one who sustains me. He desires for us to be in this dynamic relationship with Him. He's not standing at a distance, judging us. He is coming close. He is happy to help.
0: 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That's the Middle East Report. 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
4: 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Alex McFarland here on Fire Away Friday. 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We'll take any and all Bible questions. We'll do our very best to give you a good biblical, factual answer. And we welcome everyone listening. And with me is Dylan Burrows, longtime friend and colleague, very, very frequent panelist here on Exploring the Word. Dylan, on this last day of July, welcome to the program. It's good to have you back, brother.
5: It's so good to be back with you as well, and I've been thinking of this show today, and especially as I've been looking at 2 Timothy 2:15 that reminds us, do your best to present yourself to God as one approved, a worker who does not need to be ashamed and who correctly handles the word of truth. We are excited to share answers to God's word with you, so please give us a call if you would to start us off today at 888-589-8840, and as you do, Alex, I'd love to hear a little bit about this conference you were just at. You were speaking at the Billy Graham Cove Center on apologetics with one of my favorite people, Dr. Gary Habermas. Sounds like a fabulous time. Tell us a little bit about it as we start today.
4: Well, thank you, Dylan. I give God the glory, and I want to say a big thank you to hundreds of AFA listeners, many, many listeners to Exploring the Word that have been with us at the Cove, the Billy Graham Training Center. I was there July 17 through 19 teaching Daniel and Revelation, Bible prophecy. Then, since Monday, I've been there with just one of the greatest scholars in the world, and he sends his regards to you, Dylan, Dr. Gary Habermas, and he's been with us. And, you know, it was really quite a sacrifice for him to come because we scheduled this late last year, and then around the end of January, 1st of February, we were talking, and his dear wife, Eileen, has been diagnosed with pancreatic cancer, and we have prayed for her on the air, and he sends his sincerest regards and thanks. And we need to keep praying for her. Eileen has pancreatic cancer. But even so, Dr. Habermas came, and we had the great privilege, Dylan, of ministering to people. We talked about apologetics. And, of course, Dr. Habermas talked very much about the resurrection of Christ, ancient evidence for the life of Christ. And we took a lot of questions. Dylan and Brent and Bert, I'm holding in my hands probably 200 questions, and maybe we ought to write a book about them. But Dylan, thanks for asking. Another great friend and colleague that was there also sends their regards and their appreciation for this program, Joe Kerr. Joe and his wife are great Christian leaders. And again, I see calls coming in. I'm going to give that number again. It's 888-589-8840. But we'll be at the Cove next year. We'll keep you posted. Also, I'll say a very brief word about Eric Metaxas that'll be with us in a conference in South Carolina August 8th, and it's free. You can come and hear Eric Metaxas, and we'll tell you more about that. But Dylan, are you ready to go to the phones, and we'll begin to field some questions?
5: Let's dive in.
4: All right. We're going to begin in Iowa. Nathan in Iowa. Are you there, Nathan?
6: Yes, sir, I am.
4: Well, good evening. How are you today?
6: I'm doing well. Yourself?
4: Blessed. Very blessed. Thankful for your call. What's your Bible question?
6: My Bible question is in regards to Daniel. David, who is like, how do you reconcile the thought of David, probably one of the greatest Bible characters of all time, and then one of his greatest sins, his sin with Bathsheba, yet he was still a man after God's own heart, and righteousness was credited to him? Just how do you reconcile those two thoughts of here's this great, awesome God, and David with a great, grievous sin against him, yet God still saw him as righteous? Like, just how do we live that out practically?
4: Well, great question. Let me cue this up a little bit. And this is in 2 Samuel chapters 11 and 12 in the Old Testament. Dylan and Nathan, fantastic question, because, you know, David, in addition to committing adultery with Bathsheba, David arranged to have her actual husband, Uriah, killed. And yet, David is very much in the lineage of Christ. He's called a man after God's own heart, Israel's greatest king. I think it speaks of the great, great grace and mercy of God our Savior. But Dylan, do you have any comments on the very famous story of David and Bathsheba?
5: Well, that's a good way to put it, and I love that you mention it that way. 1 Kings 15 is very clear that David did what was right in the eyes of the Lord, except in the matter of Uriah the Hittite, the husband of Bathsheba, in the story that you just mentioned. So the Bible is very clear that this was an exception to how David typically operated with the Lord. And a couple of ways you could look at this. One, you can say he was a man after God's own heart because when he was confronted with this sin, he did confess, he did repent, he did receive God's forgiveness, and he did follow God faithfully after that. So on one hand, you have that part. The other hand, you have the lasting consequences of what took place because of his sin. You saw the consequences on his kingdom and his leadership. You saw the consequences on his own family, where the child that was born would pass away after just a few days, and then trouble in his family later on if you continue to read his story in the Bible. So it wasn't without effect. It wasn't without consequences, but at the same time, he did repent, he was forgiven, and he was continuing to serve as a man after God's own heart because he was willing to turn when God had called him out on his sin through the prophet Nathan. So we have those aspects, and it's very similar to the parallel we see with Peter in the New Testament, who denied Jesus three times, and then after Jesus rose from the dead, Jesus confronted him three times with "feed my sheep" and restored him to ministry, and Peter went on to have a great ministry after that time. So there are parallels in the New Testament as well, that you could be a follower of Christ who has a fall and yet is restored and continues to do God's work after that time. So that's one way to look at it.
4: Amen. And we serve a great God. And I want to say to everybody listening, Nathan, fantastic question. Just like David, and Psalm 51 talks about the repentance of David. If you have sinned and you've disobeyed the Lord, he is a God who forgives. And if you repent, turn to Christ, whatever you've done, if you ask him and you put your faith in Jesus, he will forgive you. And David was not only forgiven, but he was restored. Thank you for that question about that very notable Bible character, Nathan. We're going to go to Mississippi. David in Mississippi. David, welcome to Exploring the Word.
7: Hello, hello.
4: Yes, welcome.
7: Bless y'all. I listen to y'all a lot. But I just had a question was brought up during the service last Sunday that when Jesus died on the cross, you know, he told the thief that you will be with me today. Now, that doesn't, Jesus was not separated from God, right?
4: The way
7: I understand it is they went to paradise. Both of them went to paradise. That's where everybody went in the Old Testament. And then when Jesus left, he took them with him, right?
4: Yeah, and this is a good, I want you to finish your question. This is a good question about what happened. And we're going to talk about that. Ephesians 4, I believe it's 8 through 10. And Psalm 68, what Christ did after dying on the cross, but between Friday afternoon and Sunday morning. But continue with your question if you'd like.
7: Oh, that's it. That's the total question.
4: Yes.
7: I just want to confirm what I was thinking.
4: Okay. So let me say this, and we haven't, you know, discussed this ahead of time, so feel free, Dylan, to agree or disagree. As I understand it, prior to Calvary and the resurrection, there were in the realm of the dead, there was Abraham's bosom or paradise, and there was, Hades, the punishment of the unsaved dead. And how people got saved before Jesus went to the cross is another subject. We had this question a couple of weeks ago. Did everybody prior to Jesus go to hell? And the answer is no. Pre-Calvary, people are saved through faith. Habakkuk chapter 2 says that. We are saved by faith in Jesus. Same Jesus, same kind of faith, belief, but two different sides of the cross. But in the Luke 23:43, I believe it is, Jesus told the thief, what's called the penitent thief, truly I say to you, today you'll be with me in paradise, which is the word that's like in Luke 16 for Abraham's bosom. But Dylan, Ephesians 4 says that he went into the realm of the dead, led captivity captive. So who were the captives? Well, those in the realm of the saved, the believing dead, Abraham's bosom or paradise, and they were taken to heaven proper where they are with Christ. And I really do believe where it says, you know, to be absent from the body is to be present with the Lord. Now, the unsaved dead are still in the realm of the unsaved dead, but prior to the resurrection, and by the way, this is pretty deep. There's not enough to, you know, forge out a fully orbed answer here, but the believing dead were taken from paradise to heaven proper during that very, very significant first Easter weekend. Dylan, though, what do you say, my friend?
5: Yeah, there's a lot there. And first, I just want to be clear, like you said, Luke 23, Jesus tells the man on the cross who repented in faith to Jesus that he would be with him that day in paradise. It's very clear that that man went to heaven that day, that Jesus went with him into heaven that day. And so there's no soul sleep, no other gap in between. That's exactly what happened, just what the word says in Luke 23 there. But then what happens next? There are a couple of different views. You talked about Ephesians 4, where it says he descended into the lower parts of the earth. And then that's what the debate is, even among Christian scholars. There are those who take that view that the descending into the earth is Jesus coming from heaven to earth and using that as the interpretation. There are others who believe that Jesus went into the underworld in some way and then came back after defeating death in the grave. That's another way to look at it, where it talks about descending into hell in the Apostles' Creed, for instance. I would take the first view, that it's talking about Jesus coming from heaven, descending to earth, and then when he died, he went into paradise, just like it says in Luke 23. So I would take that view, but there are certainly multiple ways to look at that aspect of it, and it's even controversial among some of the top scholars in Christian theology. So you're not the only one who said that question, that's for sure. Thank you so much for that. I appreciate it.
4: That's a great question. I do love 2 Corinthians 5:8, to be absent from the body is to be present with the Lord. We got a lot of calls. Fantastic. Joanne, Pam, William, Colleen, Karen, we're going to get to you. We're coming up pretty soon on a break. Let me give the number, 888-589-8840, 888-589-8840. And I don't want to queue up a question before we have to, you know, break away for a commercial. But this is Alex and Dylan exploring the Word on the American Family Radio Network. A brief intermission, and we're going to come back with more of your questions on this edition of Fire Away Friday. Stay with us.

0: They say when life hands you lemons, make lemonade. 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
1: Dr. Tony Evans says many people who call Jesus King don't act like he really is. There's a name for people like that, and we'll find out what it is today as we spend 2 minutes with Tony.
2: We want Jesus to have final say-so over the decisions we agree with. We want Jesus to have final say-so over the decisions we like. We want Jesus to have final say-so over the decisions that make me comfortable. But that's not how rulers rule. The idea is not for the ruler to adjust to the rulee. The idea is for the rulee to adjust to the ruler. Jesus Christ wants to be your Savior who takes you to heaven and your King who rules your life in history. Which means that your question on every subject in your life should be one. What do you want me to do about this? When you begin asking that question to your King and answering that question in the affirmative, there are only two words you're supposed to give to that question. Yes, Lord. Yes, King. When you ask that question and answer that question, now you are functioning as a citizen of his kingdom and not as a Benedict Arnold in his kingdom.
1: Learn more about what the names used to describe Jesus really mean and what they say about how he wants to relate with us. 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Then join us next time for 2 Minutes with Tony.
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0: Amen. Welcome back to Exploring the Word. Yes, we know that our Redeemer lives, and He does live, and He loves you. And we always say this, but Jesus is as close by as a prayer, and we encourage you to call out to Him today. Joanne in New York. Joanne, are you there?
1: Yes, I'm here.
0: Thanks for holding. Welcome to Exploring the Word.
1: Thank you.
0: Yes. How may we serve you, dear one?
1: Yes, I was wondering when Jesus was on the cross, He said, "Father, why have you forsaken me?" Is that when He went kind of the Father God separated Himself? Is that kind of like in hell?
0: Great question. Thank you for listening. Before we go into this, may I ask you, Joanne, what part of New York are you in? Are you in the city or are you in New York State?
1: Western New York.
0: Wonderful, wonderful. Well, Dylan, as I recall from the cross, Christ references Psalm 22, doesn't he? Eli, Eli, lama sabachthani. My God, why hast thou forsaken me? Dylan, what was going on there?
2: Yeah, you hit it exactly right. When people see that, they think initially, oh my goodness, God the Father's forsaking Jesus the Son. How does that work? But a closer look shows that he's quoting from Psalm 22. And if you look at Psalm 22, you see it's a fulfillment of prophecy in the crucifixion of Jesus that the Jewish people would have recognized in a very significant way. There are a couple of ways that stand out. One, it talks about Jesus bearing the sins of the world. You know, he was like us, but without sin, and yet on the cross he bore the sins of the world. But then there's the other aspect of it where he's going from a time of despair where it looks like everything is over, everything's defeated, and yet 3 days later he defeats death and the grave and proves once and for all that he is the Savior of the world. So at initial look, it might look like there's some kind of separation between the Father and the Son. But a closer look at it shows it's a fulfillment of biblical prophecy that he's referring to that's very significant and would have stood out in a way for the Jewish people who had questions about him as the Messiah that were very significant for the early Christians. So it's a great study, a great thing to look at in terms of what was fulfilled when Jesus came to earth from the Old Testament along with hundreds of other prophecies.
0: And, you know, Psalm 22 was written about 1,000 years before the life of Jesus, and it very clearly depicts the crucifixion, even though it was, you know, written centuries earlier. And it's almost like, I've often thought about this, from the cross, Jesus cries out this verse that the Jews would have known was a reference to the Messiah, "My God, my God." And it's almost like Christ was saying, Psalm 22, Psalm 22. And yes, there were so many messianic prophecies. And in Matthew 27, you see this Roman centurion who says, "Truly, this was the Son of God," you know, in reference to the earthquake and the sky became dark. And so it's almost like from Bethlehem to Calvary, every step of his life here on earth was the fulfillment of prophecy, showing Christ is the sent Son of God, our Savior, whom we receive by faith. Bless you, Joanne. Let's go to Indiana, great Midwestern state. Pam in Indiana, welcome to Exploring the Word.
3: Yes, thank you. I have a question about the death penalty. I've always been confused about how, as Christians, we can say it's okay to believe in the death penalty when, as soon as we kill them, they're not able to ask for forgiveness for the sins that they did.
0: Good question. Capital punishment for murder. By the way, this falls under the heading of what we would call Christian ethics. And not to reference my own books too much, but I wrote a book several years ago called 10 Issues That Divide Christians. And we write about some of these ethical issues like the death penalty. And I want to reference a really, really good book. And when Bert or Dylan or I recommend any books, they're books that we feel a lot of confidence about. One, Christian Ethics. It was written by a wonderful scholar. He's in heaven now, Robertson McQuilkin. Dr. Robertson McQuilkin. For years, he was president of CIU, Columbia International University, and it was published by Tyndale. Great book. I know it sounds contradictory because the sixth commandment says, thou shalt not commit murder. But in the Bible, in places like Genesis 9:6 and other scriptures, and I really believe an argument could be made, Romans 13:1-7, about civil government does not bear the sword in vain, that the death penalty for convicted murderers is something that can justly be carried out by the state. And actually, believe it or not, the death penalty affirms the value of human life in that if someone unjustly, wantonly, with no justification, it was not self-defense, it was not national defense, but somebody murders a person and they're convicted, that they recompense for the life they've taken with their own life. Now, Dylan, if you would, speak to the college question about they wouldn't have time to ask forgiveness, and maybe about the gospel ministry that would be attempted before an execution is carried out.
2: Right. And then in addition to what you'd mentioned, there's also Genesis 9 in the story of Noah. He mentions that those who shed a person's blood will have their blood shed as well, which is interesting. And then even in the New Testament, where Jesus is talking about going to the Garden of Gethsemane, tells his followers to have some swords, and then talks about, you know, those who live by the sword will die by the sword. It's an interesting mix of statements about what happens to someone who kills somebody else. And it's interesting to me that even today we have those same conversations. There are Christians who believe very strongly in the death penalty as a way to protect life from those who would harm others. And there are those who would say, why would we ever impose the death penalty? Because those people are valuable in God's sight. We'll never have another chance to believe in Jesus as their Savior. Well, you can make a good argument both ways. I think biblically there's a clear case that there are times when the death penalty is allowed, and there's certainly an argument to be made, like you said, in Romans 13, that government does have the authority to do so. But when it comes to someone who is facing a potential death penalty, we are called as Christians and prison chaplains especially to share the gospel with them and see if there's still an opportunity for that person to repent and to turn. And there have been stories and documented cases of people on death row who have accepted Jesus as their Savior. I don't know if those are legitimate stories in every case, but there are cases where it seems like that has happened, and we praise God for those. But to ultimately answer your question, it's something that the Bible has allowed in the past, does allow government to do even still today, but it doesn't mean we have to agree with the death penalty if we're a Christian. We can be those people who say, like Jesus, you without sin, let him be the first to cast a stone, and to make that argument that it's not always appropriate to move forward with the death penalty on those who shed the blood of others. And that you can look at the Bible for exceptions too. The case of Moses, where he put someone to death, and you know, God didn't put him to death. He came back and was later a leader of his people. So there are cases where there is an exception to that as well. But great question. Thanks so much for calling about
0: that. It is. And you know, Dylan and listeners, I think one of the things we can also do, maybe preemptively on the front side, is be very vocal to affirm the value of human life. I think yes. We need, especially with children and teens coming up. Dylan, we've completed over six camps this summer, and we talk about, you know, our Constitution provides legal protection for the unborn, and we value human life at every stage because we're made in God's image. And I don't think we can say enough about that, to the value and the sanctity of human life. Let's go to Alabama. Karen in Alabama.
4: Okay. This is these questions that we have already discussed on the program about being Jesus and being in the presence of God, it falls right along with my question. My question is, well, in John it says, in the beginning was the Word, and the Word was with God, and the Word was God. So we know that Jesus and God have been together for all time, and that God had turned his face from Jesus in order for him to make the ultimate sacrifice for our sins, that that was their separation. But my question was, or what my ponderance is when Jesus became flesh and was in the womb, was he still in the presence of God? Was he still with God?
0: Great question. And this falls under what C.S. Lewis called the grand miracle. Creation of the solar system, this universe, it's a miracle. Creation of Adam and Eve, it's a miracle. C.S. Lewis called the incarnation the grand miracle. In other words, that God could take on a human body. And what's so wonderful about the person of Jesus, and this is how he could be our Savior, he never ceased to be God. But to perfect, thorough, complete divinity was added perfect, sinless humanity. And Philippians 2 addresses this. I would encourage people to read Philippians chapter 2. But of course, very famously in John 8:58 and John 10, Jesus asserted his deity and his eternality. And so the Trinity, Father, Son, Holy Spirit, eternally, forever God. And yet the second member of the Godhead, God the Son, Christ Jesus, put on a human body. Why? So for a lot of reasons, not the least of which is so that he could go to the cross, be nailed to the cross, be our sin bearer. It's all part of the incarnation. And dear friends, he did it because he loves you. Dylan, speak to this if you would. The baby Jesus, an infant in a manger, but still God.
2: Yes, and the verse you mentioned in Philippians 2:7 is key here. The New King James Version says he made himself of no reputation, taking the form of a bondservant and coming in the likeness of men. There's so much in those few words where it talks about him going from being in heaven for all eternity past, like you mentioned, to limiting himself in some way that we can't completely understand in a human body from conception in Mother Mary's womb to being developed through the virgin birth, being born just like any other child, and yet having no sin throughout his entire lifetime. There's no parallel to that that we can find throughout history. It's God coming in human form, and as John 1 talks about, he dwelled among us, and it's that imagery of he pitched his tent among us or camped among us.

0: that the whole idea was for him to identify with us, his creation, so that we would see him and turn to him and choose him as our Savior. It's a beautiful picture, one that we grasp at understanding through questions like yours, but that we don't completely understand until we are with him face to face. But thanks so much for calling. Appreciate that.
1: What a wonderful question. We're going to go to Virginia. William in Virginia. William, thanks for holding. Welcome.
2: Hey, how are y'all doing?
1: Blessed. Good to hear from you.
2: Good. Thank you and Dylan for doing this. You guys are doing us a great service. But I've got a question about the language in the Old Testament in books like the Psalms, which it almost looks like poetry. Do you know if that original language, as it was written down, was poetic in that it rhymed and had meter to it?
1: God bless you. Do you know what? Sometimes the language of Psalms is called lyric poetry. Now, you know, Jesus would refer to the law and the prophets, but sometimes what we call the Old Testament, the 39 books of the Old Testament, there's the Torah, the law, but then there is the poetry of Psalms, Ecclesiastes, Song of Solomon. You know, it does have an incredible grandeur and beauty when it's rendered in English, but I don't know exactly the rhyme scheme or the cadence of it in Hebrew. Dylan, do you know? It was viewed as kind of the hymn book of the Old Testament, but exactly how poetic-like would it have been in its original language, Dylan?
0: Right. No, it's a great question, since we typically do so in English songs and English poetry, but often Jewish poetry did not have that same type of rhyming scheme. They had what's called parallelism, which is the same thought expressed in two ways. You see that in the Psalms and in the Proverbs many times. Another concept that's usually expressed is chiastic structure, where something would have line A, line B, line C, and then B, and then A again, kind of like a carrot. And then other times you would have things that were written in an acrostic, where it would be the first letter of the alphabet and then the second letter of the alphabet for the second line and so forth. You see that throughout Psalm 119, especially, where there is a section for each letter of the alphabet. There are smaller sections in Psalms as well. But in terms of rhyming with the Hebrew, it's not common. It's one of those things I've looked at before and thought as well. They had different types of parallelisms, different types of poetic expressions, and it fit the culture of their time in a way that doesn't have an exact parallel in the way that we use English in our poetry and our songs.
1: Great question. Hey, we got to take a break here. We're going to come back. We'll take more calls and questions. And that's Psalm 119. I love it. 22 stanzas or strophes, 8 verses each, 176 verses, and they would memorize it. Think about that. We're back after this brief break.
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4: Thank you for standing with the American Family Association as we seek to stop the erosion of godly values.
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10: 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The Talking Snake media routinely parrots screeds against President Trump in true American Pravda fashion. But this is your reminder that there are real authoritarian dictators in the world. One of them is the Nicaraguan authoritarian Daniel Ortega. He's Nicaragua's longest-serving president since his ascension to power following the Sandinista Revolution, somewhat similar to Castro's revolution in Cuba. Well, Ortega has announced that there will be no more elections in Nicaragua. He said the move will close off any path for his opposition to try to seize the government and seize power.
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0: Welcome back to Exploring the Word. We're going to get straight to the calls. I want to remind everybody, please pray. A week from tomorrow, we have Eric Metaxas, just one of the great communicators of our time. This is going to be at the Greg Rolls Theater in North Myrtle Beach. This is part of our series, Conversations That Matter, and it's free. 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He is a 7 times New York Times best-selling author, Eric Metaxas, fantastic Christian writer, and we just try to bring great speakers to inspire you to stand strong for God and country. 1 year ago, in his last American appearance before getting assassinated, we had Charlie Kirk, and in fact, we were due to have Charlie Kirk again this August, but we're going to have Eric Metaxas, and please pray about it. And if you come, if you're anywhere in the Mid-Atlantic region, it's fantastic. You're going to love it. We'd love to have you as we talk about restoring the soul of our nation, Eric Metaxas, August 8th. Well, Dylan, we're going to go to Florida. Darla in Florida. 1 week ago, we had our youth camp in Florida, but Darla, thanks for calling.
1: Thank you for having me on. I appreciate this.
0: God bless you.
1: I have been struggling a little bit with what Jeremiah has to say about when God was talking about the children of Israel, how they were being disobedient. And one of the things that Jeremiah says is, do not oppress the alien. Well, that gives me, you know, a pause to wonder what we're supposed to do about these illegal aliens that keep coming. I mean, are they considered the alien? How should we as Christians view this in a biblical way and still say sovereign?
0: Great, great, great question. And it's one that, again, Christian ethics. Clearly in the Old Testament, God tells Israel not only about the alien or the foreigner crossing through your land, but really widows and orphans too. And God warns Israel about being, for one thing, you know, treating people humanely, not oppressing people. And by the way, this does not, I've written several editorials on this. You can Google about the borders and immigration. But I think at the same time, you can uphold what the Bible says about dignity and respect, honest, humane treatment of all people, and at the same time, you can have the rule of law, you can have secure borders, and you can look after what scholars like Augustine said is the first responsibility of a just government, is to care for the taxpaying citizens of a country. So I don't think it's mutually exclusive, like either you secure the country or you look after you know, people humanely that are not here legally. One last thing before I throw it to Dylan. We can do both and. But since I am told, and I was just doing research this week because we get this question from like college students, while we're talking about treating other human beings humanely and justly, in the last roughly 12 to 14 years, 300,000 rapes and abductions have been committed against young women by people that were in America illegally. And so I understand that these are hard decisions, deporting felons that are here illegally. But we in America, we have INS, Immigration and Naturalization. People can legally and safely migrate here. And by the way, let me say that America is the most philanthropic nation in the world. A trillion dollars a year is given to benevolent causes, and about 80+% of that money comes from what sociologists call people of faith, in other words, the church. But I realize it's kind of a sticky wicket, but I really do think that our government has to maintain the rule of law and secure borders and look after the safety of the citizens. But Dylan, what do you say?
2: Yes, well, thanks so much for your call. And Alex called out the major fallacy right there, is that oftentimes we are pushed to choose between kicking someone out of the country who's not here legally, and the other option would be to, you know, accept the person into our society and treat them with kindness. Well, the Bible tells us we're supposed to treat the stranger with kindness, not to oppress them, but we're also to respect the governing authorities and to respect the rule of law. That is the biblical perspective that we are to maintain. So when we are in a society where they're illegal immigrants, well, I don't know what a person's status is when I meet them on the street, so I'm going to treat them with kindness. But if that person is deported because they're here illegally, then okay, that's the law, and those are the consequences. We do have rules in place for people to come into the nation legally, to even become citizens legally, that we should adhere to. And of course, there are ways that we can help improve and reform those laws. And that's one great thing about our society, is that we do have a say in our lawmakers and in our lawmaking. But ultimately, it comes down to respecting people, treating those around us well, but also maintaining the rule of law and respecting the laws of our land. So great question, and I think Alex addressed it well.
0: Thank you, Darla. Let's go to Tennessee. Philip in Tennessee, welcome to Exploring the Word.
3: Well, thank you for taking my call. Can you hear me?
0: We can.
2: Yes.
0: Yes.
3: I've got a quick question, gentlemen. There's a lot of talk currently about pre-tribulation, mid-tribulation, and post-tribulation. And I don't have any scripture in front of me, so please forgive me. I would just like some counsel on your views as to how I can explain this. I'm actually involved in a local Bible college, and that question comes up a lot. Can you give me some scripture that will explain the best view? And I promise I won't hold your feet to the fire. I just want a educated biblical point of view, and I can't think of anywhere else to get it than this show. Thank you, and I'll hang up and listen. God bless you.
0: God bless you. Well, you know, forgive me for promoting one of our books, but those watching online, you can see on the shelf behind my right shoulder is 100 Bible Questions and Answers on Prophecy and the End Times that came out. Scott Burt and my name on the cover, but Dylan Burrows helped us with the research for that as well. But the tribulation, I believe, and I want to be clear, look, equally good godly people have disagreed on the minutiae of the end times. The point of orthodoxy on which we all agree is that Christ is coming back. Jesus literally is going to return and rule and reign victoriously. As I understand it, and I believe that there is going to be a seven-year tribulation on planet Earth. Pre-tribulationalism is really the belief that there will be a rapture, a catching away, and before Christ returns to rule and reign on earth, there's going to be a seven-year tribulation, a time of, well, it's like the threshing of wheat, really, and there'll be an Antichrist that rules and reigns and is just the worst despot the world has ever seen, and many people will die and be martyred for faith in Jesus Christ. But I think the seven-year tribulation is literal. I really do. But before that, there's the catching away of the church, the rapture. But Dylan, I'll say this, I'll throw it to you. I don't think we should burn bridges over this. I know people that love Jesus, but they take some of those eschatological passages allegorically. I don't. I take them literally. But Dylan, what's your position on this?
2: Right. And as you said, all Bible-believing Christians agree that Jesus is coming back and taking all of his people to be with him forever. That's the common ground that we adhere to. But when it comes to the tribulation, both Daniel and Revelation talk about the seven-year future period where all these bad things will happen, and then Jesus comes back after that, and we reign with him. The two main views are pre-tribulational and post-tribulational, and there's also a smaller view, mid-tribulation, which it would be 3.5 years, right at the middle of that seven-year period. Like Alex, I would hold to the pre-tribulation view that emphasizes Jesus can come back at any moment. That's what 1 Thessalonians chapter 4 talks about at the end. 1 Corinthians 15 talks about at the end of the chapter. It highly emphasizes that urgency that Jesus is coming back any moment. Let's be ready for it. And then at that point, the tribulation would happen shortly after, and then Jesus returns with all of his believers at the end of 7 years and defeats the forces of evil, and then begins the millennial kingdom that we read about in Revelation 20, and then there's the new heavens and the new earth. That's the view that I would take. Others would say that Jesus only comes once at the end of the tribulation. All the believers are left during that time of turmoil, and sometimes those are the ones that you see that are really into, you know, what's going to happen when everything goes down, you know, the prepper type of views and those kind of things. Not always, but sometimes you see that. But I take the view that 1 Thessalonians 4 says, that we talk about Jesus coming back at any moment, and we are to encourage one another with these words. And as the late Dr. Heinzman would always talk about, these words were written to prepare us, not to scare us. And that's the viewpoint I take in talking with others on this topic as well. Great question.
0: Great question. And again, the book, to do a deep dive on it, the book that Bert and I did several months ago, which is available at the AFA resource page. Let's go to Texas. Karen in Texas, welcome to Exploring the Word.
4: Yes, thank you, Alex. I appreciate y'all so much. Well, we all agree the Trinity is God in one person, or God and God is God. I called in before and we got disconnected, but I don't know if it's because God, Jesus, was in human form, but when he speaks about, only the Father knows the time and the hour. But I've heard it spoken that when Jesus was crucified on the cross, that God crucified himself. You know, I'm trying to find some answers to that. I can understand it, but I'm just trying to reconcile some things. I know I believe in the Trinity wholeheartedly, so. Does that make any sense to y'all?
0: I appreciate that. And this is very deep. I think the only way that we can really understand not only the incarnation, but the atonement and the resurrection is by the Trinity. That Jesus, the Bible tells us in Mark 10 and Matthew 20, Jesus came to give his life a ransom for many. And let me say this, and I'll throw it to Dylan, a ransom for many. And let me say this, and I'll throw

0: was put onto Jesus. It's a legal universe, and God, without compromising any of his nature, without overlooking any part of his word, and without just doing anything unjust, but at the same time being eminently merciful. Well, it says, Adrian Rogers said, on a skull-shaped hill outside of Jerusalem, man murdered his maker. It's amazing. And I'll say this, I thought to you, in Isaiah 53, it's 6 through 8, it says, it pleased the Father to bruise him, and that he would cleanse many nations. So God sent the Son went to Calvary, the Father allowed it, but really what killed Jesus on Calvary's cross, it was our sins that nailed him there, but he voluntarily gave his life. It's almost more than it is more than the human mind can take in, but Jesus did that out of love for us, didn't he, Dylan?
1: He did, and it's insightful to me how surprised the disciples were and the women were when the tomb was empty on the third day. He did say he was going to do this. He did predict it. Prophecy said it was coming, but when it happened, they were shocked because they saw that he had truly died, he had been buried, and yet here he was alive again. And it reminds me that Jesus is not only our creator, but also the sustainer of life. There's so many places in Scripture that affirm this. I think of Colossians 1:17 tells us, in him all things hold together, and that Hebrews 1:3 tells us that Jesus upholds all things by the word of his power. These are such inspiring verses that remind us that Jesus made us, he sustains us, he empowers us now by his spirit to live for him in a way that is supernatural if we will fully believe in him and commit our lives to him. So your question is a great one, but it's also one with a lot of application for us today. And I want to throw it back to Alex to wrap us up, but I really appreciate that focus on Christ and on his death and burial and resurrection today.
0: You know, Dylan, thank you. And thanks to all the callers. And there are several we didn't get to. Time just fleets away from us. We're going to be back live Monday with more Exploring the Word. 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
6: And welcome to another edition of Reason and Company. Ed Vitagliano and Fred Jackson. Well, Fred, it is Pride Month in most of the country. And we had an incident here in Major League Baseball. What happened?
7: Yeah, the San Francisco Giants, several players, they had a night where they were, you know, they used the rainbow and they put it on their caps. Well, there were several players for the Giants. Now, this is San Francisco.
6: Right.
7: Kind of the birthplace of all the problems. On their hats, they put a verse from Genesis 9, which is the God's covenant that we wouldn't send a flood again. And the rainbow was a symbol
6: right.
7: of that covenant. So that's what they put on their hats underneath there. Well, the league didn't like it, and they've chastised these players. So Missouri Senator, Republican Senator Josh Hawley, he is taking the Major League Baseball to task for this and saying, wait a minute, this is a double standard. Because you've celebrated.

0: celebrated things like Black Lives Matter publicly in the past. I think it was the LA Dodgers a few years ago. They celebrated a drag group that was making fun of Catholic nuns.
1: That's true.
0: And the league said nothing about that. So what Josh Hawley is saying, you can't have a rule that only applies to Christians with a message.
1: Yeah, this is a religious freedom issue.
0: Yeah.
1: If you go to afa.net, we have a petition that we're asking people to sign in support of the baseball players who were proud of their faith. And so if you'd like to sign that, go to afa.net and letting these ball players know we have their back. Amen. Well, that's all we've got for Reason and Company today, and hope you join us next time.
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2: 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Knowledge. Hosea 4:6 tells us God's people are destroyed for a lack of knowledge. 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We also include the resources you need to apply what you learn, including full access to AFA Stream for a year. 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
5: 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The Lord spoke. God said, "Let there be light." 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I'm Todd Herman. Welcome to A Disciple's View. I'm of two minds today, and so I'm trying to get into the Christ mind. You've heard that phrase, the Christ mind, put on Jesus. Wear the armor of God is one thing. It's defensive and offensive weapons against the tools of the enemy trying to get at us, to distort, to distract, to depress. Putting on Christ is to recognize that we are new beings if we've accepted the Lord Jesus. And we abide with Him. We're new beings, washed in His blood. And we should act that way. My life verse refers to that. And how we can act and what we should do. Applying all diligence in your faith, supply moral excellence. And to your moral excellence, add knowledge. And to your knowledge, self-control. And to your self-control, add perseverance. And to your perseverance, godliness. To your godliness, add brotherly kindness. And to brotherly kindness, love. For if these qualities are ours in ever-increasing measure, we are neither useless nor unfruitful in the full knowledge of our Lord and Savior, Jesus Christ. Those are outward signs of wearing Christ. But this morning, I'm trying to put on Christ's mind. See, being of two minds, I don't mean this in terms of, well, maybe I do, fleshly desire. Maybe I do mean that. Maybe I do. Maybe that's what's at war with me, the Spirit, the Holy Spirit. Sometimes I'm accused of being a little bit obsessive about the COVID period. I'm a little bit obsessive about the obvious battle to destroy God's design for the human body. I am very obsessive about that. And so this week, as Tony Fauci's been back in the news with Fauci's diary, which is truly the diary of a sociopath. A man who keeps track of every single thing ever positively said about him and writes to himself that he's the most famous person in the world, that people, 10,000 people want to nominate him as the sexiest man in the world, or this. There is a photograph of Tony Fauci in his home office in his multi-million dollar home he got, in his office filled with Fauci memorabilia, Fauci bobblehead dolls, pictures of Fauci. On the wall behind his computer is a massive portrait, an impressionistic portrait of Fauci. There's a picture of him in his office sitting at his computer watching the Netflix documentary about him. And on the screen is a picture of Tony Fauci watching Tony Fauci in his own office. So maybe it is my fleshly desire. I'm trying to have Christ's mind about him. A man who wrote to himself that the fatality rate, infection fatality rate for the COVID flu, he wrote to himself that it would be maybe 0.2% to 0.3%. He said publicly it would be 2 to 3%. He lied. So I'm of two minds. I'm trying to have Christ's mind. Because Jesus taught, blessed are the merciful, for they will be shown mercy. I want Fauci and Francis Collins, the fake evangelical Christian who believes in abortion up to the last moment, and so-called Dr. Deborah Birx, who in fact was a Department of Defense employee, went through a process called sheep dipping. She was brought into public health to carry out the wishes of the Department of Defense, who in fact constructed much of the PSYOP of COVID. See, to some degree or another, they're all Fauci's. Francis Collins knows all these things too. You can't have any decent backgrounds in healthcare and not understand. For instance, just a very simple instance. Do you remember when they told us that the injections would stay in your arm? Do you remember that? Because people were saying, rightly, that once the gene sequencing takes over and the spike proteins, your body's been forced to produce the facsimile of the spike proteins. We don't know how many there's going to be if there's an off switch. Do you remember when they told us, no, what are you talking about? That's impossible. The injection stays in your arm. COVID is an upper respiratory virus. This was a so-called vaccine to fight an upper respiratory virus. And the way they achieved this was by sticking some medicine in your bicep. No one can believe that. Forgive us our trespasses as we forgive those who trespass against us. I want Fauci in prison for the rest of his life. I want Collins to join him. I want Robert Redfield punished. Now, Dr. Redfield tried during the COVID PSYOP. He eventually saw that what they were doing to kids' minds and bodies and souls and mental health by having the schools shut down and locking kids away and putting them in masks so they didn't develop seeing human faces. They didn't develop the empathy gene, so to speak, mirrored synapses. He eventually began speaking out, I think we should open the schools. He knew all these things. Dr. Robert Redfield knew that the injections go throughout the body into the brain-blood barrier. He knew that. I want him in prison for a little while. He has now come out and told the truth. I want Francis Collins in prison. I want Fauci, Burks. I want them all in prison. Forgive us our trespasses as we forgive those who trespass against us. It doesn't mean that we can't have justice. I don't believe I've done anything that's deserving of prison on earth. I'm just sitting here thinking. I don't believe I have. Praise God. Thank you, Lord, for preventing me from that. But man, what are we all owed spiritually? Truly. What are we all owed? You know, speaking of political animals, James Jimmy Tallarico, who is running for Senate in the state of Texas, he's the guy who during the campaign said they were running a 100% vegan campaign. And then the moment he became the Democrat nominee, they filmed a video of him pretending to enjoy ribs at a restaurant, eating ribs in a manner that shows he doesn't know how to eat ribs and he doesn't enjoy it. He started wearing driving around Texas in an old pickup truck with a obviously brand new, probably purchased at a truck stop, cowboy hat, straw cowboy hat, because he's just a Texan. He's the guy who says there's 377 genders, and that when Mary was given the privilege, the opportunity to carry the Lord Jesus, that's an argument for abortion. That's that James Jimmy Tallarico. What are we owed spiritually? I'm talking about Fauci being in prison, Collins, Redfield, Burks, all of them, all the people who participated in creating the COVID flu, the Ralph Barracks of the world, for instance, in my opinion. This is a question and answer session in Texas with James Jimmy Tallarico. Listen, please, very, very closely to how this guy lies like the snake in the Garden of Eden.
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8: Thank you. Restoration, repairing past harms, is part of my faith tradition. It's part of the values I was raised with. And it's exactly why we need a lot of the policy we've been talking about here to invest in black communities, to invest in black Texans, whether it's tuition relief, whether it's home ownership grants, whether it is baby bonds to ensure that we are helping to build that generational wealth. We have to correct the injustices of our past. I talked about Sam Branch.
5: He's changing the subject. Did you hear that he didn't answer? He didn't say yes or no. But there's probably people there who think he just said, yeah, reparations, restoration. He chose that word on purpose. Restoration, repairing past harms, is part of my faith tradition. No, it's not. It's not. Now, Christ Jesus came to correct the past wrongs of how the technocratic religious authorities had twisted the word of God. Find me the instance where Jesus said, hey, we need to go back in time and right some wrongs. Jesus taught forgiveness. Does this mean that there's not justice? Eye for an eye and a tooth for a tooth still applies in terms of court. But then Jesus told us, as Christians, make peace with your accuser on the way to the courtroom, lest you be turned over to be judged. Blessed are the merciful, for they will be shown mercy. Forgive the other, not seven times the number of perfection, but seven times seven, perfection times perfection, infinity. Man, if reparations is part of God's plan, we are in horrible trouble. Think of reparations from a so-called earthly perspective, a so-called temporal perspective. Think of it that way. How do we possibly do reparations fairly if we don't go back to the very first slave? Trace it all the way back to the first instance of slavery. This is commonly talked about. African tribes took other tribes captive, enslaved them, and then sold some of their slaves to white slave traders. Well, it goes beyond that. There were instances of slavery in biblical times. We have to go back to that. Then we have to say, wait a minute, was the Babylonians, did they have the Jewish people as slaves then? Or was it another one of the tribes that did that? Because that happened a number of times. They traded hands. Who were the oppressors then? Was it the Ottomans who did it then? So we can't, but nor can we offer reparations to God. And think of our Father's prayer, the Lord's prayer. Father God, forgive us our trespasses in the same exact way and manner and scope that we forgive people who trespass against us. The Lord can say, okay, deal. I want reparations. You see, but the Lord will get his. If he wants reparations, he will have them. But he doesn't. For all the sins ever committed, and all the sins that ever will be committed, he did not exact reparations. He gave his only son. Thank you, Lord. We'll come back under Disciples View.

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1: With a whimper rather than a bang, the world has become a different place than it was in January 2021 when Donald Trump left office. That is how Victor Davis Hanson begins his commentary about the world that has been made anew. Here are just a few of the significant changes around the world. In this hemisphere, not only has Venezuela changed, but several Latin American countries have swung from communism with pro-American administrations, and China is no longer attempting to control the Panama Canal. Many commentators simply refer to the Middle East as a quagmire, but Victor Davis Hanson reminds us that Israel has been providing intelligence and missile defense to the Muslim Gulf states. As I've mentioned in previous commentaries, Hamas, Hezbollah, and the Houthis have been weakened economically and militarily. Russia lost its last client in the Middle East with the fall of the Assad regime, and the Strait of Hormuz remains a choke point, but its significance will diminish because existing pipelines are being expanded and others are under construction to bypass the strait entirely. The war in Ukraine continues, but the U.S. has been allowing the country to manufacture Patriot missiles and to strike targets inside Russia. And it is worth noting that Russia is now in its weakest political, economic, and military condition in decades. China is also stagnating. It is burdened by a dangerously low fertility rate while importing three-fourths of its daily oil consumption, nearly half of its natural gas, and a third of its daily food. In many strategic ways, the world is very different from what it was 5 years ago. We shouldn't lose sight of these differences. I'm Kirby Anderson, and that's my point of view.
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0: on occasion I sit down with my friend Zach Abraham at his home. He's the chief investment officer at Bulwark Capital. You'll hear them here. 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And we talked about his challenge as a guy who's got his gifted financially to raise kids who are going to be Christian, because it's very difficult for rich kids to be Christian. This is part of that conversation. We're putting together a full program on this for a Biblical Rebellion project. I'll share that with you when it's ready. Here we go.
1: Jesus tells us it's easier for a camel to make it through the eye of the needle, really small, than it is for a rich man to make it in heaven. And I'm talking today with Zach Abraham about kids and how do you prepare your kids, given this and what you guys have been able to purchase. How do you protect them against the brutal reality of what Jesus tells us about rich people in heaven?
2: Well, that's kind of a it's kind of a work in progress, right? We're working through that because my kids grow up substantially different than you and I did, obviously.
1: Yeah.
2: But I think first of all, I think it's the focus of your family. One of the things I've picked up with our kids is, and you see it with other kids too, other families, is that kids are often just a mirrors for what the focus of the broader family is.
1: Yeah.
2: Right. So, do we talk about these things all the time? No.
1: Don't talk about the house, the money.
2: Yeah. Like that's not the focus.
1: Yeah.
2: Right. And we talk about, but we do discuss all the time about how we're able to do certain things that most people can't, and how that comes with obligation, not privilege. Right. Like, meaning, any quote unquote privilege you have in life to me comes with a list of obligations with it.
1: Yeah.
2: Right. Because you and I both know God doesn't love me more than anybody else. God doesn't love my children more than he loves other people's kids.
1: Yeah.
2: That's not why we're not special. We're not better. That's not why we have these things.
1: Yeah.
2: If we have these things, the only reason we have them, my wife and I tell this to the kids all the time, the only reason we have these things is because we've been trusted to use them to bless other people. And if you quit doing that, then in my opinion, you've lost the mark. You know what I mean? You've lost the narrative.
1: Why do you think Jesus, he knows things. He doesn't think things. Jesus doesn't have opinions. He is truth. Why do you think it's so hard for rich people and specifically rich kids to make it in heaven?
2: Because you don't need anything.
1: You don't need anything.
2: Right? Like, so meaning, I've seen it in my own life to a certain degree. When we were starting our company, I never missed devotions because you woke up every single morning. You know, my wife and I always say it, you can feel the steam, right? You can smell it. You're on the razor's edge, right? Yeah. You're 1 month away from ruin.
1: Yeah.
2: And so you're keeping your hand in God's hands all the time, right? You're relying on it every single day. Cause if you don't, we may not have money to pay the bill. You know, I came home one day when we were starting the company. This is probably 11 years ago. There was a foreclosure notice on the front door of the house, you know, cause we went all in, we bet everything on building the business. And, when you're dealing with those kinds of things constantly, keeping your hand in God's and staying on your knees is a lot easier.
1: Yeah.
2: And then all of a sudden when you've got way more than you need, it's things are easy.
1: So you stop needing God because you've done it. You have all this feeling of security.
2: Yeah, which is a lie because ironically, you need it more, right?
1: Yeah, yeah. And God will sometimes take people to their knees. And maybe this is another thing is you and I both have been through times in our lives where we're on our knees.
2: Mm-hmm.
1: And I think I joined you in saying we're both aware that that can happen again.
2: 100%. Yeah.
1: We control nothing.
2: No.
1: This illusion of control. I don't know that unless it's self-imposed, I don't know that rich kids ever have to go to their knees.
2: Well, this is, you and I have had this conversation too. And I think it's spiritual, but I also just think it's common sense. I think that, and it's weird to say this, but it's just the reality is what it is. I think that you have to install and manufacture hardships for them, right? Spiritual ones,
1: yeah.
2: You know, like me and my boys, I'm not as on it as I should be, but we do Bible studies together so you need to inject the spiritual practices, I think, on that side. Yeah. But just in terms of life, you need to inject hardships into their life. You know, because there's just stuff that you and I dealt with as kids that by default, my kids just don't have to deal with.
1: Do you just say, I mean, I know your kids are, they're growing, and one of your kids is, you know, around that age, or, you know, driving becomes a thought, et cetera. Are you and your wife going to say, hey, we're not buying you a car?
2: Well, so
1: that's, I know that's hard because yeah. I know what my daughter has.
2: Yeah. That would, so we did buy her a car, a used car with miles on it. That's very reliable. But one of the deals with that was, is A, you need to take care of it, right? So, and we're going to, you know, I just lectured her yesterday about, I went out and checked her car and there was already, you know, some trash in it and things like that. And I said, you need, you know, get out there and clean it. But also with that comes the responsibility that my boys are both in club sports. So it's all the time running.
1: Yeah.
2: We go, yeah, we're buying you a car, but you're the de facto chauffeur of your little brothers. So you don't get to just take this car and do you, right? This car comes with a familial responsibility. So, and that, you know, that's not a big deal, but getting them to understand everything that you get given comes with responsibilities and service and action is required. It's not yours. You don't get to just go, you know, go on your way and hear the keys and go have fun.
1: Do you think that kids of rich parents should ever have to experience true want?
2: Yes.
1: And true need?
2: Yes.
1: And not having?
2: 100%. Everybody needs to experience
1: that. So how do you do that when you're rich? Give your kids true, they experience true need and true want, but don't get, don't have. I mean, just know?
2: We had one recently where for the last 6 months, my little guy, my 11-year-old, he wants an e-bike. Right. And all of his buddies are getting e-bikes. The parents are just buying them from him. He goes, Dad, can you buy me one? And I go, no, I cannot. And you need to earn it. And so the deal I have with them is if they earn half the money for most things, I'll cover half. Yeah. I'll meet him in the middle. Right. Yeah. But he had to, you know, he was out washing his mom's car the other day and detailing her car and doing work. And they went and detailed cars of neighbors. And he had to save up. And he saved up his $470. And I met him in the, now, he's washing cars in the summer with his buddies. It's not like he's, you know, it's not like he's in the salt mines.
1: Right.
2: But he had to go 6 months with his buddies having an e-bike and he didn't have one.
1: Yeah.
2: And, you know, and you and I both know this. The other thing, guess who's like the most excited kid in the world over his e-bike?
1: Kid who earned it.
2: Right. And so he's pumped. He's jacked. He's asking me. I think it comes in the mail. I think it's going to be here in 2 days. Yeah. And he's already making plans. Dad, will you help me? Will you help me put it together? And, you know, but he earned it. And I think that we have this idea. I've seen that happen with a lot of other quote unquote wealthy people where their goal is to give them their kids everything they didn't have. And I stop and look at them and I go, but you turned out pretty good.
1: Yeah.
2: Right. And it's like, you see the light bulb come on and I go, okay, do you want your kids to end up somewhere where you are? Not just financially, but you know, people that are good, you know, are in a good place morally. And they're like, well, and I go, so well, why should the goal be to give them a painless childhood unlike the one you had?
1: Yeah. I think painless childhoods lead to painful adulthoods and young adulthoods.
2: Yes.
1: Because Jesus told us, do not be surprised if you have troubles in this life. You're going to face troubles and there might be ones that you create. Speaking of that, you guys are a faithful family. You spend time in the Word. Do you force your kids to go to church?
2: Yes.
1: So you are going to church.
2: 100%.
1: That is not a question.
2: Yeah, you live under my house.
1: Yeah.
2: When you pay your own freight and you cover your own costs, you can do what you want. And I'm not going to force you. But as for me and my house, right? We go as a family. Everybody in the car, we're going. Yeah. That's not an option.
1: I've had conversations with people who say, I just don't think there's any good in forcing a kid to go to church or church camp. And do you make them go to school?
2: Well, I force them to go to bed. I force them to eat good food.
1: Right.
2: I force them to wake up at a certain time. I force my kids to do all kinds of things.
1: Yeah.
2: Well, I shouldn't say I force them. My kids, I always tell them, you've got a choice.
1: Yeah.
2: You can do what I say or you can reap the whirlwind. Right? Yeah. You always got choices.
1: Yeah.
2: But I think that's insane to live. I think people give their kids way too many choices.
1: Let's broaden this a little bit. You, because of the funds you manage, you know, it's a billion now?
2: Yeah, just over, yeah.
1: You still spend time with clients.
2: Yeah.
1: And I think that's a commitment of yours.
2: Like, yeah, I have to. Right? Yeah. Yeah.
1: Well, I mean, there's big funds where no one spends any time with clients. I guess client managers and salespeople do, but I don't think Larry Fink's picking up the phone on a client unless that client's got $1 billion.
2: Probably not.
1: Or three or 10 or 20.
2: Yeah.
1: I don't know what gets you the phone call from Larry Fink. It's like, hey, you only have $19 billion. You are not worth my time.
2: Right? Yeah, it's probably about right.
1: Right.
3: you know, wait, you're not calling me back. I saw your net worth drop. You're down to 19.5. So I'll have to talk to my assistant.
2: Yeah.
3: You spend some time around some wealthy people.
2: Mm-hmm.
3: Is there a spiritual difference between people who've come to you with inherited wealth versus people who have earned it? Or is there a consistent thread, or does it just depend on the individual?
2: It depends on the individual, but I mean, by and large, if we're going to group them, yeah, there's a difference. I mean, you've seen it, right? Like, it's inherited wealth looks and sounds much different, you know, and that's, here's another tip for young people. When you're looking at wealthy people, you're seeing wealthy people, right? You're seeing, and I'm not wealthy, but well, my terms of defining wealth is if I stopped working right now, could I continue my same lifestyle? And no, I'm not there yet. But what I tell them is, I go, you're looking at it, you know, you're looking at an end product. That's not what it looked like in the beginning, right? What it looked like was hard work. What it looked like was 12-hour days. And so what you see usually, or my experience is, these wealthy guys that have stuff, you'll see the veneer, but if you're around them long enough, you'll see those habits. You can see it. You can see the hard work. You can see the scars. You can see it. When you deal with inherited wealth, you don't see any of that. It's all veneer, right? It's it's kind of like what we referred to in this country at the beginning of the 20th century, the Gilded Age, right? Yeah. That's kind of where the real wealth is usually this kind of fortress, because the person had to be, anybody accomplished something like that, there was an inordinate amount of discipline required typically. Yeah. And you see the muscles from that. You flip over and you look at inherited wealth and you see flab.
3: Yeah. Do you worry about your kids inheriting wealth and never really needing to work? I mean, you say you're not there yet, but I think if you sold your firm.
2: Net worth wise. Yes.
3: If you sold your firm.
2: Yes. Yeah. If we sold the firm. Yeah. We'd be able. No, my kids aren't going to get that. It's the vast
3: That's
2: majority.
3: Not going
2: to
3: happen.
2: No. We've already talked to estate attorneys about it. I've already gotten written into a will. The kids will have enough money to do something, but not enough to do nothing.
3: Praise God.
2: Right.
3: No, I think that's the way to say it. I'd say it again. Enough money to do something.
2: Not enough money to do nothing.
3: That's beautiful.
2: Right. And so the other thing, and I learned this from a client of mine, really wealthy guy, bootstrapped it, tough. Yeah. He built his whole estate. So he'll give things to his kids, but they're along with life achievements. So when they get married, they get X. Once they've been married for 10 years, they get something else. He staged it all out. If they get a master's degree, they'll get this. And so it's an earning process.
3: Because I was lawyering that thinking, why don't they just get married 10 times?
2: Yeah. Right. The loophole. Right. The loophole,
3: that's
2: right?
3: The American way.
2: Yeah. How'd you become a polygamist? Well, my dad had this estate plan, right?
3: My dad was planning ahead.
2: But yeah. So, and one of the things me and my wife have talked about is that the journey of it all is so exciting. You know, like everybody thinks that they want to be at the end result. It was more fun running my firm 8 years ago than it is today.
3: Yeah.
2: The build, the journey is a freaking blast.
3: Yeah.
2: You know?
3: Yeah. I think people need to understand that more, and that, like, I mean, it's just to bring us back where we began on the topic of people getting into heaven and kids getting to heaven. There's a reason that Christ chose 3 years on earth. It was a journey.
2: Yeah.
3: He didn't need to do that.
2: Mm-hmm.
3: They could have waved a magic wand and everybody could have believed, but he chose a journey. And I think that for us, the best thing we can do as parents is, how do we help our kids walk the journey of Christ? How do we help them understand coming under and lifting up? How do we help them understand there's going to be pain in this world? And what is your role? And I guess I'd ask this closing question for you in this discussion, getting your kids into heaven. Were you past the point where you and your wife had to drop your knees in prayers of asking, or your kids ever alive for that? Because you're talking about the foreclosure and mm-hmm. Oh my gosh, everything is gone. Have your kids ever seen their parents drop to their knees and beg the Lord?
2: They were probably too young at that point. I'll tell you what though, they've seen me in church services with tears streaming down my face.
3: Good.
2: You know, they've seen me on my knees in church services.
3: Good.
2: Don't want to get choked up talking about it, but I remember it was a church service not that long ago where you know, every once in a while in praise and worship, there's a song that comes up that gets you.
3: Gyra, it's yours.
2: Yeah. Gets me every time, man. Gets me every time. And my daughter looks over to me and she's like, are you okay? Because tears streaming down my face. And we had a conversation driving home about it. And she's like, Dad, what was that about? And, man. it prompted a conversation kind of like this, where you just said, you look around and you see a life. You don't know how many little miracles happen along the way and how much deliverance and how much saving occurred. And, there's several verses about it, but you know, there's one of the ones that we were talking about was, I've given you a land for which you did not labor, yeah. a city which you didn't build.
3: Yeah.
2: And just saying that, you know, we did some right things along the road, but the God's blessing and his saving along the way, it's what made it all possible.
3: Yeah.
2: You know,
3: yeah.
2: And to keep remembering that, because like I said, when you've been given more than you need, it's not so you can show it to people and be better than.
3: Yeah.
2: It's because you've been trusted with that, and you're going to use it the right way to bless other people.
3: Yeah.
2: Apparently, and if that attitude isn't there,
3: yeah.
2: Then it may as well be a millstone around your neck.
3: Well said.
0: Again, that's a brief conversation with my friend Zach Abraham, Chief Investment Officer, Boer Capital Management. 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
6: 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You can read about that in the Bible, too. I'm just kidding, but you can call it a gondola or gondola. I don't care, but if you want to go on one of our tours in 2027, go to tours.afa.net. 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
7: I mean, when God has placed things in our hands that we're able to then encourage other people and build up other ministries, we should do that.
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7: But when you find yourself, I remember after my time in the psychiatric hospital, my house was sold and I literally moved into a little apartment with two white plastic chairs from Walmart. 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And I'd lived in a beautiful, fancy house on the ocean. And now here I was in this little, and I thought, you know what, Lord? The one thing that's not changed is you. You're here. And so I just think wherever you find yourself in life, use everything God has given you to bless others, but be at peace in yourself.
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0: Welcome back to Disciples View. I'm Todd Herman. We'll get to the Tower of Babel and her personal note here in just a moment. Given what we talked about in the first segment, Fauci, what we've learned this week and the details in his diary and his so-called conversation with Senator Rand Paul, I wanted to remind you of something that Dr. Ben Carson said. Remember him? He's the guy the Southern Poverty Law Center said is a white supremacist, even though he's a black man. He talked about Fauci and the, quote, science. Remember that he's an award-winning, famous, very, very skilled brain surgeon, Dr. Carson.
1: You know, for several years, we've had to put up also with a lot of lies and obfuscations that really have disrupted public trust. And, of course, I think of COVID. You know, here we have a situation where Dr. Fauci et al. Said, don't need to wear a mask. Then, well, you do need to wear a mask. Maybe you need to wear two masks or a mask made out, but eventually admitting that there was no science behind any of what he was saying and telling people that, you know, if you get the shot, you can't transmit the disease. There are no real side effects. Where, of course, we know that the side effects from COVID vaccinations far exceeded anything else in the last 30 years combined.
0: Well, yeah, in fact, Fauci apparently suffered a heart issue from this, a pulmonary infraction, which Rand Paul had disclosed. And then probably because of Fauci's lawyers, he has now redacted, even though we all read it. In his diary, Fauci talked about going to parties and being afraid of getting the COVID flu. Even though people had been so-called vaccinated with these gene sequencing devices, which aren't vaccines at all, he himself was afraid. He didn't want to go to things because of this. Dr. Peter McCullough is a guy who began speaking truth about this very early on. They attempted to ruin him. To destroy his career, he's had certifications taken away from him. He was one of the most celebrated doctors in current time. He's been removed from boards, had certifications taken away from him. Thank goodness he's made enough money to have the McCullough Foundation and to continue to operate well. He talked with Children's Health Defense about kids who are not vaccinated.
2: Mm-hmm. I took 69 vaccines. I took 69 different doses. Probably far more than you, than anybody in this room. I can tell you, I cannot be labeled as an anti-vaxxer.
3: But if you knew what you knew today and you had the choice, would you still take those 69 vaccines?
2: No.
3: None.
2: If I knew what I know now, and I'd rely on the McCullough Foundation report, which now summarizes 12 studies, 12, showing a healthy child born today, and I was healthy, my kids were healthy, a healthy child born today remains healthier if they take no vaccines whatsoever.
3: And the data shows that children who don't take vaccines are healthier right. If they're starting out.
0: So he's talking with Lila Rose there. Health and Children's Health Defense brought that up. Those reports are there for everyone to read. And I praise God, honestly, for what happened during COVID. I really do. Because the Lord tore down the curtain in the false temple of so-called public health and has shown us, here's what your kings are doing to your bodies and to your minds and the majesty of what God has designed in our bodies can overcome a lot. Let's praise him for those of us who were vaccinated. My mom did that to me and my dad and apparently have not had the horrible adverse events. So then I'm old and got fewer vaccines. I don't know that I'm older than Dr. McCullough, though. I'll have to ask if I got that many so-called vaccines. On this program, we thank the Lord for placing supposedly wise people like Tony Fauci on tall towers of shaking sands with our feature called the Tower of Babel.
4: You know about the biblical truth of the Tower of Babel. A Disciple's View presents the Tower of Babbling.
5: What does Trump expect? Oh, I believe he expects violence. I believe he expects confrontation. I believe he's working toward a civil war.
0: Three sound bites in today's Tower Babbling. It's almost always the case. This conversation here, this comment has me thinking back to the tremendous questioning United States Congressman had where he insisted that the island of Guam might capsize. Remember that? Are you concerned that if we put too many, too big of a military base there, the island might capsize? You remember that? So, you know what big tech is in Texas? It's kind of the mascot of the state. See if you can make any sense of this here.
6: All right, last but not least, who makes a decision about the melatonin of big techs?
7: The what, I'm sorry?
6: Melatonin. Can he be...
0: She means melanin. Melatonin is the sleep kind of hormone. Melanin determines the level of melanin in your skin, determines the color of your skin, the tone.
6: Tanned.
7: Can he be tanned? Oh, his skin color. Over time the sun will bleach his skin.
6: And all right, let me break it on down because it's 1108. We need to know if we can get a more diverse reflection of the melatonin of big techs. Is it a problem with him looking like he's perhaps an African American face or a cultural? Do you know what I'm saying? It's a tanning process.
0: That is the Parks, Trails, and the Environment Committee in Dallas, Texas, asking the important questions about the melatonin levels of big techs. In other words, does he sleep well? Second soundbite in today's Tower Babbling, a Democrat frontrunner for Wisconsin governor and Democrat Socialist member Francisca Hong decided to capitulate to a crowd. You know about this tragic case. Corey Ruiz pulled a knife on a police officer and sadly got shot. And I've watched the video. There's no question that this young man contributed to his own death. Listen to her capitulate to what the mob wants.
8: A man die at the hands of state-sanctioned violence.
0: The state-sanctioned violence was an execution. Last soundbite in today's Tower Babbling. It's always four. This one comes from a foreign country. There was an economist who went on a podcast in Australia and was asked about his advice to kids, young men, and about having kids and whether he ever had kids.
9: No, my first wife was had a disease called endometriosis. She was infertile. My second wife was far too old. My third wife already has three kids.
10: Yeah, and if you were 25 today, would you have kids today?
9: No.
0: Why? Because he doesn't know how to stay married? Because he's prone to divorce? No. Because of the weather. Yeah, the climate catastrophes. Don't have kids, says a guy with three divorces. Or two under his belt because of the weather. And that's a wrap for today's Tower of Babbling.
4: That was the Tower of Babbling.
1: I'm just following my orders here.
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0: On a personal note today, are you familiar with the phrase gratuitous beauty? I learned about this I guess it was a month ago or so. I was blessed to have a conversation, which you heard or maybe watched, with Dr. Stephen Meyer. And Dr. Meyer is, I think, the preeminent expert on intelligent design, definitely my favorite author, filmmaker on the topic. Unbelievably kind man and humble. And he and I were talking about intelligent design and got into the topic of God's common blessings. And I'd raised to him a question regarding some research I'm doing for my book, which is has been called Jesus in the Dryer, although a friend of mine who's a very successful author hates the title. So it might change. But I was talking about expanding the notion of common blessings. You know, we talk about food, water, sunlight. These are common blessings that God rains down upon the righteous and the unrighteous alike. But I was bringing to Stephen Meyer's attention the fact that I think music could be counted as a common blessing. And most people can hear it. Some people can play it. And a very few people can play it extraordinarily well. But in the research I was doing, I was looking at the mathematical likelihood of human beings creating tonal music, music we can enjoy, and that's predictable and understandable and writable and repeatable. It's incredibly unlikely that we of our own minds came up with this. Then there's the fact that our ears are tuned, apparently, to certain forms of music. And if you're familiar at all with music theory, music can be expressed as mathematics. And in Western cultures, the ear is drawn to the 1, the 4, and the 5, basically. I mean, there's exceptions to that, and music theorists who are real music theorists can say, hey, that's a radical oversimplification. True. Absolutely true. But most sounds are absolutely atonal, not pleasing to the ear. So gratuitous beauty. This is where Stephen Meyer said, yeah, that's interesting. Music is beautiful. And he said, are you familiar with gratuitous beauty and the problem that represents? He said, yeah, in your work, you talk about this. So gratuitous beauty is this. For people who back evolution, this is Darwinian evolution, not that things adapt, right? Beings do adapt, but random mutation as an explanation for all life, they run into the problem of gratuitous beauty. It has no evolutionary function. In fact, sometimes the opposite. For instance, fish would be far better off were they not colorful, because it's easier for predators to spot them.

Fab Sprout, which is all too often thought of as just this terrible 80s synth pop. He's actually a very strict Christian. He writes music like this that I think is gratuitously beautiful.

The descending, ascending chord movements he goes through there. Mathematically complex. Something we are unlikely to come up with out of our own devices. Out of all the sounds, all the trillions that are atonal, human beings have succeeded in pulling those together. Our ears are designed to receive them, just like our eyes are designed to receive the golden ratio in photographs and pictures. God signs his work, sometimes in sound. In the beginning was the Word was with God, the Word was God. Because we believe, we speak. Because he first loved us, we speak his Word. We walk in the path of Jesus to make disciples of all nations until God grants us permission to speak again. And there is peace wash over you. On behalf of Randy and AFR, I'm Todd Herman, and this has been A Disciple's View.

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4: And welcome to another edition of Reason and Company. Ed Vitagliano and Fred Jackson. Well, Fred, it is Pride Month in most of the country. And we had an incident here in Major League Baseball. What happened?
5: Yeah, the San Francisco Giants, several players, they had a night where they were, you know, they used the rainbow and they put it on their caps. Well, there were several players for the Giants. Now, this is San Francisco.
4: Right.
5: Kind of the birthplace of all the problems. On their hats, they put a verse from Genesis 9, which is the God's covenant that we wouldn't send a flood again. And the rainbow was a symbol
4: right.
5: of that covenant. So that's what they put on their hats underneath there. Well, the league didn't like it, and they've chastised these players. So Missouri Senator, Republican Senator Josh Hawley, he is taking the Major League Baseball to task for this and saying, wait a minute, this is a double standard. Because you've celebrated things like Black Lives Matter publicly in the past. I think it was the LA Dodgers a few years ago. They celebrated a drag group that was making fun of Catholic nuns.
4: That's true.
5: And the league said nothing about that. So what Josh Hawley is saying, you can't have a rule that only applies to Christians with a message.
4: Yeah, this is a religious freedom issue.
5: Yeah.
4: If you go to afa.net, we have a petition that we're asking people to sign in support of the baseball players who were proud of their faith. 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
9: This is Wretched Radio. Who do we have a stack of mailbag questions? Which is why we are dedicating the entire week to VOO questions, comments, conundrums, snarks. Send to idea@wretched.org, 877-282-2337. That's the text machine. Perhaps you're wondering, well, why do you have an extraordinary amount of mailbag questions? Well, somebody took a little sabbatical, and so we missed a mailbag day. Not going to name names because we don't do that in evangelical Christianity, actually to our own detriment. On the one hand, you've got people who name names too often. On the other hand, you've got people who will never name names. Well, I'm not going to name Jimmy's name. Instead, we'll just dive into the mailbag, 877-282-2337.
15: Thank you for that.
9: Yeah, well, hey, I got you, boo.
15: All right, this is a text from David. Todd, what should I do if my wife exhibits a pattern of not being able to keep a secret? Should I stop telling her these things that need to be kept in confidence?
9: Well, perhaps.
15: I'm taking the view that because the two are joined as one in marriage, they should always tell each other everything and never keep a secret from one another. So I'm very conflicted here.
9: Well, keeping a secret, I think we need to define that term. Obviously, you're going to need to continue to convey information to relay the facts she needs to know. And as far as secrets go, unless you're doing something that you don't want her to know about, there shouldn't be any secrets in marriage. But that doesn't mean if you're dealing with somebody who perhaps currently struggles to practice discretion that you should share absolutely everything. You'll need to use wisdom in this case, but that fails to get to the heart of the matter, which is the heart in this matter. Why? Why doesn't she have the ability to keep certain things private and confidential? You'll want to do some heart surgery with your wife. Find out why. What is, does she need to tell stuff? Is it because it gives her a buzz or a feeling that she really enjoys? That can happen, you know. That's why gossip is so popular. It kind of makes me feel like, see, I'm the Gnostic in the know guy, and I'm going to share with you something you don't, which indicates I'm either cooler or smarter than you are. Yeah, that can be behind gossip, and it can also be behind just sharing stuff you don't need to disclose to people. So you've got to discover what is motivating it. Is it pride? Is there something going on in your relationship where she feels the need to share things with one another? Could it also be she's just not quite aware of what she's doing? Maybe it could be that her filter just needs to be adjusted a little bit. Maybe she doesn't realize, well, you told me that, but you didn't say not to tell anybody, so I thought I could tell somebody. Then you'll simply need to work with her on that. And I would do it in a way where you set it up, because it'll become agitating if you're constantly saying, sweetheart, I just wanted to let you know that I broke the lawnmower. Now, don't tell anybody this, because I don't want people to know I broke the lawnmower. That'll get really agitating if you say it all the time, which is why you'll need to have a conversation about this up front. Honey, let's have a chat about something that I would like to bring to your attention. You sometimes share things that I wish you wouldn't. Could we spend some time exploring that? Maybe I need an adjustment, dear. Maybe my expectations are off. But maybe we need to kind of get on the same page, and let me just give you three examples of that. And by the way, if you don't have three examples of something, you probably don't have a warrant for a sit-down meeting. And that goes with any subject. One-off stuff, that ain't worth a powwow. Can we still call something a powwow these days? I'm probably racist or something. It doesn't require discussing everything that your spouse does that perhaps agitates you. If it's a one-off thing, if it's a pattern, then you need to get in there and have that chat. Is it something that she's doing ignorantly? Is it something she's doing willfully? Is it something she's doing sinfully? Sit down, work through it, and then come up with a solution so that you don't have to constantly be saying, but don't tell anybody, dear. Eights up. You got anything to add to that, Jimmy?
15: No, I was just going to reiterate your point about having three examples.
9: Oh, good.
15: Yeah, if you don't have three examples, you're also not Southern Baptist.
9: Well, you don't have to alliterate them, do
15: no,
9: you?
15: No, you don't have to alliterate them. You just need to have 3 points.
9: That way. 877-282-2. This Sunday sermon has 4 points.
15: Oh. Just, you know,
9: yeah. So I'm like,
15: overachiever.
9: I would be like Southern Baptist Plus.
15: That's right.
9: Wouldn't I? 877-282-2337.
15: This is from Betty. Todd, will we remember all of our sins when we're in heaven?
9: Well, all of them? I don't know that we'll be able to remember each and every one. Quite honestly, we'd need to have a pretty substantial hard drive to remember all of them, wouldn't we? We just sin constantly, don't we? We aren't even aware of how much we do some sin. It just permeates our flesh, doesn't it? But that doesn't mean that we won't remember some of them. How our memories will work in heaven, I don't know. If we don't remember it now, will we remember it in heaven? The answer is, I don't know. Will we have a perfect memory? I don't know. I think we need to remember that having a glorified body doesn't mean that you are going to be a Superman or a Wonder Woman. You're not going to have all knowledge. I don't think. You can't, because that belongs to God. But will you have all knowledge of your past experiences, all of your memories? I don't know. I don't know that we're going to be able to leap a tall building in a single bound. I think that our bodies are good. I think that we're going to have the ability to fly in the sky. we're going to have this body. And I think we're going to be operating under the current, this planet, while under the curse, I don't think it's going to be radically different in its operation when it is purged and then remade again. There'll still be gravity. There's things are going to be heavier than other things. There will be speed. Light will travel at the same speed. I don't think it's going to be this mystical oracle kind of place. It's going to be like this earth. And we're going to be operating underneath its confines. It'll just be that our bodies are built to last for forever. That's what our bodies will be like. I don't think that we're going to be like super intelligence. Here's one that I've always considered, because while I love the idea of getting a new singing voice, I don't know that my singing voice will be perfect in heaven. You say, well, isn't everything perfect in heaven? Well, perfect meaning sinless in heaven. But that doesn't mean that I will have the same attributes that you will have any more than we share them on this planet. You sing, I can say this. I don't know who might hear this, but whoever you are, you can sing better than I can. I know that for a fact, because bow and wow. Now, does that mean I'm less of a human than you? No. But does that mean that I'm sinning? No. Will my voice potentially be improved because it will no longer be under the curse? Perhaps, but I don't know definitively that it will be. And that goes for your memory. I do know that you will remember stuff. All stuff, don't know. But perhaps what is motivating this question is, how can I remember my sins in heaven and still be happy? Well, you can actually remember your sins here and still be happy because you have the right perspective on them. And actually, we should have that perspective here that we will have there. You see, if we don't remember our sins in heaven, we won't be able to fully appreciate what the Lamb suffered on our behalf. Wouldn't it be strange? We don't remember any of our sinfulness. And so now we're gathered around the throne. What are we going to sing about? Thank you for things that you... Why did he die on a cross? Well, apparently there was something, but we don't remember what it is. You're going to remember your sins. They're just not going to torture you ever again. They're not going to make you feel bad because you committed sins. You will remember your sins rightly, probably for the first time, the way that we're supposed to. No, they were so awful, the things that I have done, and yet what an amazing Savior. They are gone, gone, gone. And he doesn't toss them up in my face, ever. And as I remember my sinfulness in heaven, I'm going to simultaneously be remembering how great Jesus Christ is because he died for me while I was yet a sinner. That is why I am certain we're going to be remembering our sins in heaven, but they just aren't going to make you weepy. They're going to make you weep with tears of joy because I think you'll even have a better understanding of your sinfulness in heaven. Not so that you can wallow in it or feel guilty because you're not. It's so that you can remember and appreciate the sacrifice of your Savior more and sing Amazing Grace better than you ever done before. And maybe I'll be able to harmonize with you. Maybe. 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
5: Look, I'm going to be straight with you. 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You wake up, you're determined that today is going to be different. 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But then evening comes, and there you are again, right back where you started. 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
13: Names of God. We learn a lot about God from the names given to him in Scripture. The first name given to God is Elohim in Genesis chapter 1, verse 1. In the beginning, God created the heavens and the earth. Elohim is a plural noun, but the verb created is singular. God is plural in personhood, but singular in being. The Creator God is the triune Father, Son, and Holy Spirit. 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
1: This is Wretched Radio. 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
2: All right, this is from Anonymous. Todd, I love Wretched. And I also love Thrive with Pastor Brad Bigney. I started listening to Thrive a while ago and had to stop because I found myself thinking more of my husband and what he was doing wrong and how he could be better instead of focusing on how I myself could change.
1: That's kind of ironic because Brad Bigney and Thrive, it's all about don't focus on your spouse. Because you can't fix your spouse.
2: That's right. That's right. She says, I want to listen again, but how do I not fall into this trap?
1: This maybe is going to sound simplistic, but anytime you find yourself doing it, catch yourself and stop. And remember why. I think that's really key. We really struggle to fix ourselves, let alone anybody else. And so we want to concentrate on ourselves. I think another thing that helps when it comes to seeing your spouse and what we'll just call deficiencies is defining what those deficiencies are. There's really two categories, and then there's kind of a subcategory, but the two categories of behavior, when my spouse does something and it's like, I'm not a fan of that, it's either a sin or it's a preference issue. Now, underneath the preference issue, I also want to remember that there's kind of a subcategory, and that is family of origin issues, that they do those things simply because that's the way their family did them. It just helps me to understand why she has that preference. But if I can remember the difference between preference and sin, a lot of your wanting to change your spouse is going to go away because it's mere preference. She likes to go to Andy's Custard. You like to go to Dairy Queen. Well, first of all, she's right. You're wrong. Second of all, it's a preference issue. You don't have to change your spouse's ice cream preferences. You don't have to make them like what you like because it's a preference. So who wins? And the answer is your spouse does. Why? Because I defer. When both spouses are constantly deferring, there is happiness in a home. But when it is a sin issue, now it's a different thing. Now I need to remember that we're dealing with a category that is very important. And it's not about me being upset that my spouse won't change. It's me being concerned because my spouse is potentially caught in a trap, man, and she can't get out. That's Galatians 6:1. When your spouse sins, especially if it's ongoing sin, look out. They are caught in a bear trap. How would you get them out? Why can't you get out of that trap? What's the matter with you? Why'd you get caught in that trap in the first place? What a bad husband you are. I never get caught in that trap. We should stop getting caught in that trap. I'm going to have a suspicious mind any second here. You wouldn't do that. Instead, what would you do? Rescue them. How would you do it? In a spirit of gentleness. So my encouragement to you, if you find yourself focusing too much on your spouse's behavior, let those two categories just eliminate a whole big chunk of them. And then when you discover that your spouse is sinning, now you've got a spiritual issue and you need to actually act pastorally, not crabbily, not angrily, not bitterly, not with retribution or and justification for your anger. No. Yikes, my spouse is in trouble. And maybe underlying all of this that might be helpful for all of us, what are we doing in marriage? What is the point of this? What is our goal in this? If we are finding ourselves being judgmental of our spouse, chances are we're the one that needs the adjustment because our expectation of marriage is that our spouse is going to make us perpetually happy. Have you not learned that ain't going to happen yet? That's not the purpose of marriage in the first place. The purpose of marriage isn't happiness. It's fill in the blank. Holiness. We're in this together. We're in a one flesh union. We are marching to Celestial City. We want to help the other one. If your spouse falls down, you want to pick them up. You don't want to trash them and kick them while they're down. You want to help them get up and run the race so that they can help you when you fall down, go boom. That's what marriage is about. And if we remember those biblical principles, and one more, if you don't mind me adding, remember who the biggest sinner in the house is. If I asked you right now, how many spouses, we're not Mormons here. How many sins has your spouse committed today? Would you know the answer? No. Well, but you might know the sins that your spouse committed against you that you witnessed, but you don't know how many. So let's just say it was seven. You can say, I know that my spouse sinned seven times today. All right, let me ask you another question. How many times did you sin today? Seven times. You know all the sins you committed. Way more. You know way more about your sinfulness than you know of your spouse's. And that is why when you ask and answer the question, who's the biggest sinner in the house? Your answer should be me. I'm the biggest sinner. How dare I judge? How dare I condescend? How dare I cop an attitude? I'm the biggest sinner in the house. You remember those biblical principles. They will serve you well. And by the way, those principles and many more can be found in a resource that we have at fortisplus.org. It's called Drive-By Marriage. Oh, it's a beauty. It will help you with this so much. And the good news is it's free. So is the study guide. There's no strings attached. All of our stuff here is free. Just go to fortisplus.org, look for Drive-By Marriage, and do the study guide and do it together. I'm telling you, your marriage will change. Jimmy, by the way, did you get that email that I sent out? We received a lovely email about Drive-By Parenting.
2: Oh, yeah, I think so. Yeah.
1: I believe that was Ricky.
2: Ricky.
1: Who sent that? Do you still have that by any chance? And would normally wouldn't share stuff like this, but I will just because of the context of the current conversation and maybe to serve as an inspiration for you to go get Drive-By Marriage and Drive-By Parenting and work through them together as spouses. They truly are game changers and they're free. So you ain't got nothing to lose. The study guide is there. You can go through it together. And your relationship will improve. You apply those biblical teachings. Your marriage will improve. And even if it doesn't turn out to be like Prince Charming and Princess Buttercup forever after, you'll be happier because you'll have a better understanding of marriage and parenting. And your relationship with the Lord will actually grow. Jimmy, did you find it?
2: I did.
1: All right. It's kind of long.
2: It is wrong.
1: So maybe just kind of the highlights about what it says about Drive-By Parenting.
2: Okay. So Ricky says, I wish I could share this with you in person. Currently going through the study of Drive-By Parenting. The other day, my son had said some mean things that brought tears to my heart. They were directed toward me, and I'm currently going through a divorce, so that's been hard enough. Yesterday, I started lecture 15 in Drive-By Parenting, and the first thing I hear you say is, how many times have you failed as a father, and that Jesus covered every failure with his blood, and that if it were not for the gospel of Jesus Christ, you would want to give up, and I began weeping at this point.
1: Yeah. Now, if you would, what were the positive things that he said about this? Because his relationship with his son is improved because of what he's been learning. And in the relationship is being restored. You got that?
2: Yeah. He says, I can't tell you how God has used this to change my heart and my life. I'm doing things as a dad I never dreamed of or thought possible. Before this study, I was clueless on how to be a good dad and how to do things correctly. Now I'm becoming the dad I always wanted to be.
1: That's awesome. Mm-hmm. That's awesome. Go get them, dude.
2: Yeah.
1: Well played. It's never too late, by the way. If you've even got kids that have strayed away, this resource might be helpful for you. And so would Drive-By Marriage. Because it will just put things into a biblical context. It'll help you see things rightly. It will give you different goals, and it will indeed improve your marriage and your familial relationships. And did I mention it's free? FortisPlus.org. 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
10: God has given the church many gifts for the building up of the body. One gift is exhortation, the spiritual ability to encourage, comfort, and admonish God's people. 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
1: Why, with or without Delilah? This is Wretched Radio. I know I shouldn't ask this question, but I'm going to. Jimmy, can you remember the movie? And I think the cover, like the movie poster or on the DVD. No, DVD, the VHS.
2: I probably won't remember it.
1: Oh, boy. It was like a spaceship hovering down. I can see the movie poster. Not aliens or something like that, where there's a big... It's coming down to the earth. And there's people looking up. There are people like, oh, boy. What's this all about? Do you know what movie I'm talking about?
2: I do not.
1: See, I feel like I'm in it right now. Have you seen this new light they installed in here?
2: That's a big, huge thing.
1: I am going to get just sucked up into this light here. I feel like there's a big UFO that's hovering down. Not that there are. Actually, there are UFOs. There are plenty of unidentified things in the sky, but there aren't any spaceships in my estimation. This thing, I just feel like I'm going to get consumed by this bad boy. But I guess the more important question is, how do I look? Does the light do me well?
2: It's
1: all
2: perfect.
1: Right, just let's move on. 877-282-2337. That is the number you need to know if you would like to send questions, comments, conundrums, snarks, because we're mailbagging all week. We're kind of catching up because somebody missed a lot of work recently.
2: Actually,
1: and I'm not going to bring it up and throw it in his face.
2: I didn't miss a lot of work. I just missed a lot of work in here.
1: Okay, so we missed you.
2: Thank you. I missed
1: you
2: too.
1: Yeah, sure. Let's not get syrupy. 877-282-2337.
2: Hey, this is a text.
1: It really wasn't the same without you, Jimmy.
2: Was it not?
1: No, it really isn't.
2: Yeah,
1: it's not. And doing the program without you is it ain't a barrel of laughs either. It's good to have you.
2: Well, I thank you. It's good to be here. Hey, look, Derek texted in. Todd, where do lizards go after their tails fall off?
1: Oh, no.
2: I'm sorry. I didn't set that up right. Hey, Todd.
1: Yeah, Jimmy.
2: Where do lizards go after their tails fall off?
1: I don't know, Jimmy.
2: The retail store. You get it? The retail.
1: You have to tell that joke because it doesn't work in writing, you know.
2: Oh, it does. I got so, you know, you told people to text in and wish me well and encourage me during my recovery from my back surgery and neck surgery. And they did in droves, man. I mean, we had a lot of listeners text, and occasionally they're still texting to this day. But the dad jokes I got were, I can write a book of dad jokes with the amount that we got.
1: Oh, that would be terrific.
2: I just
1: want to be a Barnabas encourager.
2: I wish we
1: that would be great, Jimmy.
2: I wish we still had the wretched store.
1: we can put your book up for free.
2: Okay.
1: If you'd like. By the way, whatever happened to that book you were writing?
2: I'm still working on
1: what it. What happened to it?
2: It's still there. I'm just trying. You know, you gave me some good ideas as far as... you know, what's the purpose? Why would people want to buy it? Type of ideas. We had that conversation and we came away with organizing it into categories and like 30-day devotional type things.
1: Yeah.
2: And organizing it has proven to be true because I didn't write it in any kind of order. Or it's proven to be a bit of a hassle trying to get all of what I've written into like.
1: But Jimmy, I think it's some helpful stuff.
2: Yeah.
1: It's real folksy. It just drips cornbread.
2: Mm-hmm.
1: Can you drip cornbread? Do you know what actually gets up my nose? Is going to a barbecue restaurant and they either don't serve cornbread. That should just be a crime. This is, see, if the Biden administration were back in, it might be a crime because they'd probably like to do stuff like that. But then if they do have cornbread, they don't have honey. Oh, what's the point?
2: Cornbread
1: needs honey.
2: So that is an age old, especially not even the honey, but that adds to the conversation. It's an age old debate in Southern culture. Do you put sugar in cornbread? Is it supposed to be sweet?
1: You know what? Either one is fine by me.
2: Yeah.
1: Oh, yeah. Cornbread is. But you know what really makes cornbready? There's two things in my estimation. Corn.
2: Mm-hmm.
1: I mean, actually, like chunks of corn, where it's like not mushy. They get a little pop to them, like a crisp grape. And then the top, the top of the cornbread, like a muffin top.
2: Mm-hmm.
1: That's if it gets all moist, it gets in. But wow, when it's just hot out of the oven and it's got a little crunch to it for the texture. Oh, I didn't do cornbread until I moved down south. But if you serve them up without honey, we could have ourselves another civil war. That's what I'm saying. So your cornbread book was basically about some anecdotes of life of doing Christianity.
2: Right. So basically it's teaching theology through the lens of just a real Southern guy and his family. And it just shows you that we live theology every day, oh, whether we realize
1: believe it.
2: Yep.
1: Yeah. Everything is theological.
2: And I think that's the big problem, and that's what drove me to put this together, is because most people think theology is just for seminary students or professors, and that's not true.
1: Well, there is a trick with theology, and coincidentally, this is what my book, which will be pre-sailed on September 1st, what my book is about, it's understanding how theology does inform everything.
2: Mm.
1: Because if everything we do is theological, we shouldn't have to ask the question, why does my Christian life seem detached from reality? Because in reality, it is not. We're simply not aware of it. We live in a closed system. The air you breathe, God. Now, I don't mean mystically. I'm just saying everything about everything is about the one who made and sustains everything and who is organizing and writing everything. You're in that cosmic drama, whether you want to be in it or not, you're in it. The only question is, will I play my part well? In order to play your part well, do you know what you need? You need the script. And you need to understand what the play is about. You need to understand the premise of it and the point. And you need to understand who the star of the show is. Without those things, life can never be what it could be. I'd liken it unto a play if you want to. You're standing on the wings and somebody shoves you out onto the stage. There's a huge audience there. You're on. Huh? To be or not to be? Is that what we're doing here? What are we doing? I don't know what I'm supposed to be doing. Well, that's, if you will, an illustration of life. You're on God's stage, in God's theater. God's the audience. He's the director. He's the writer. You got to know what his intentions are. And when you do, all of a sudden, the play makes sense and you will be able to perform your part with gusto. That's what my book is about, Jimmy. Go serve your king.
2: It's going to be good.
1: We'll see.
2: I'm excited for it.
1: We'll see about that.
2: I haven't gotten an advanced copy yet or anything.
1: I could, you know what? The only thing I've got is a printed deal. On the computer machine.
2: The PDF.
1: That's the one right there.
2: Right.
1: I got that for you.
2: Okay.
1: Can you read that on that type of screen?
2: Yeah, I think so.
1: I can't do that. 877-282-2337 if you'd like to enter the cornbread debate.
2: Well, you haven't had cornbread until you've had crackling cornbread.
1: You're right.
2: You've never had crackling cornbread?
1: I can't wait to hear about it. What?
2: You don't know what cracklings are? Cracklings are like pork rinds.
1: Oh, no.
2: Oh, yeah. A Southerner about crackling cornbread. Ask Tom Hammond the next time you talk to him.
1: That's like putting peas in popcorn.
2: Oh, no, it's not.
1: Yes, it is. No, popcorn is pure all by itself. Okay, it needs butter and salt, but you don't need all of that stuff. Cornbread, not crackling, then just call it crackling bread. That's what you want to do. You do you with your crackling bread, but I'm doing cornbread, pure.
2: Okay. Okay. All right. This is from Anonymous. Todd, I recently broke free of a porn addiction I had for 9 years, starting when I was 14, through realizing what the gospel is, who my identity is, what true repentance is. I'm reading, praying, and meditating every day to renew my mind. But now that the porn is gone, I feel kind of lost. What do I focus on fighting now? It's also easy to feel depressed, and I'm not sure why. Shouldn't I be joyful now?
1: Yes. What should you be fighting? The Christian life is an ongoing battle against sin. But I want to state this carefully because I don't want it to sound like I'm minimizing the war against temptation and sin. But this, what will bring you joy is not so much victory over sin. That'll bring you some joy. The only thing that really is the source of joy is Jesus Christ himself. And so if you're not experiencing joy from overcoming sin, perhaps it's because you're failing to remember the one who gave you the power to overcome the sin, the one who is the motivation for overcoming the sin. Because without that, you might be happy that you don't do that sin anymore, but you won't have joy. Your victory is in Jesus Christ. Let him be the centerpiece. And then as you go about the business of discovering sins, or if people who love you bring them to your attention, you can go to war against those things, but even then, it shouldn't displace the centerpiece of your life, which is focusing on Jesus Christ. Then deal with your sins. 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
9: You ever been sitting in a sermon and your pastor drops a Greek word like he actually expects you to know what it means?
11: Well, in the original Greek, the word metanoia, and you're just nodding along like you totally followed that. Well, what if you actually could follow it? Our resource, It's Not Greek to Me, is a basic Greek primer that teaches you to read your New Testament in the original language. It's not seminary-level memorization. It's just enough to understand what your pastor's talking about, to get more out of commentaries and footnotes, and do your own word studies so you know exactly what God intended to communicate. There's 10 lessons. It's perfect for individuals and families and Sunday school classes and homeschoolers or just anyone preparing for a more serious study down the road. 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A Sunday is Sunday.
9: 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A lot of us got handed a choice we never agreed to. Faith on one side, reason on the other. So when talk turns to fossils or the age of the universe, you kind of feel that knot. You know, you believe God's word, you just can't explain why. But that choice was a setup. The same God who gave us the Bible gave us the universe to study, and truth doesn't argue with itself. The trouble was the assumptions, the ones smuggled in next to the evidence and taught as fact. It's why two people can look at the same fossil and walk away telling two different stories. But you sort the assumptions out and the science sits comfortably beside Scripture. That's exactly what In the Beginning with Dr. Jason Lyle is for. 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New episodes of In the Beginning heard every Wednesday on every single podcast platform in existence. Or on the Fortis Plus app at fortisplus.org.
12: Titles of Christ. In the Bible, Jesus is given many titles that teach us about who he is and what he has done. Jesus is called the Son of Man. Daniel chapter 7 describes the Son of Man who came from heaven, received worship from all nations, and rules a kingdom that will never be destroyed. Jesus uses this title to affirm that he is fully human and fully divine. 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
1: Now I know what cracklins really are.
13: Cracklin' Rosie, get on board.
1: This is Wretched Radio. Jimmy.
2: Yes.
1: Why didn't you tell me that Cracklin's, which just shorthand for a Neil Diamond hit from 1960-something that you listened to while eating cornbread muffins? With butter and honey. No, maybe I'm less of a purist than I thought. You add cracklins, whatever those are. I need butter and honey. And if you want to pop them in the microwave on reheat, that ain't a bad idea either. What exactly are cracklins?
2: So cracklins are, so you know, I told you they were just like pork rinds. Pork rinds are pork skins that have been fried. Well, cracklins are the pork skins and a little fat and a little meat. I don't eat it now because my wife wouldn't make it
1: because she has taste.
2: But I'm telling you, when I was a kid and my grandmother made crackling cornbread, you couldn't tell me anything.
1: Oh, it just is. It's just plain. Hey, Jimmy.
2: Yeah.
1: Would you like to come to our place Saturday morning? We're making some Snaplin blueberry muffins.
2: What's that?
1: It's steak. It's cow skin with a little bit of meat attached, fried, and you put it in the blueberry muffin. Snaplin muffins.
2: And that's weird.
1: Exactly. 877-282-2337.
2: This is from Brent. Todd, as Christians, we are rightfully against euthanasia, or maid as the pagans like to call it, but I was wondering what our stance should be on euthanizing animals.
1: Yeah.
2: Say a sick cat or dog. Obviously, animals are not image bearers, but is it contradictory to be against abortion and euthanasia for humans, but be okay with it for animals?
1: Yeah, I think it is, because we're just a different class. We're imago Dei. They're not. We are here to tend them and to take care of them and to make decisions for them. And when an animal doesn't have the ability to understand, care for itself, we do that for them. Now, I think the imago Dei is the biggest distinction, but I do believe that there is another one, and you might not buy this one, because I remember with our last dog, Charlie, he you know, deteriorated like all dogs do. He was 14. And I remember calling up a number of friends and asking this question, and nobody really engaged with me on it. I asked it and they were like, yeah, so anyway, got to go. Because it just didn't seem to be a thing. I do think that there is role definition that needs to be considered when it comes to animals. They are here for our good pleasure. When those roles are reversed, then I think the relationship, if you will, can be over. And I ask that question of people, am I wrong in thinking that this dog is becoming so time consuming, so much the centerpiece of the house, is doing things that are making a mess in the house, and you know what I'm talking about. Going outside with the dog, his knees were getting shot to boot. And so in order for him to do his doggy business, I had to like hold his back legs, otherwise he'd fall down. And I kept thinking, and I love dogs, and I love my dog, not as much as I like Freddie. But the point is, I love Charlie, and I kept thinking to myself, well, this is just backwards. I'm not here to serve him. He's here to serve me. And if that usefulness has ended, I don't think that it's a sin to make that really painful decision to euthanize your pet. So I think for those two reasons, Imago Dei versus animal, and role definition, I think it can allow you to make that decision that probably won't ease your pain in doing so, because, man, it's awful to put a dog down, isn't it? Oh, and they just look at you. I'm just thinking about it. So thanks for bringing up a painful subject. Send more painful subject questions to 877-282-2337. Jimmy, you got anything else?
2: No.
1: About any other reasons why it's okay to do that?
2: No, I mean, I think that he answered it in his question as far as animals not being image bearers. I think that's the biggest.
1: Well, why? They're here for, okay, I can substantiate that. We kill and eat.
2: Right.
1: And we're ending the life of an animal prematurely. Why? To serve us. And that's why I go back to role definition. If they're not serving you, and look, we serve them, we take care of them, we feed them and we walk them and do all that grooming and all of that. But that's a part of taking care of an animal as they bring us pleasure. I think when that gets flipped, and you need to make that decision carefully, and everybody's might be just slightly different, but I just don't think you're sinning any more than you're sinning when you kill a cow to fry the skin with a little bit of meat and eat Snapplin blueberry muffins. Snapplin blueberry muffins.
2: You're not going to let that one go.
1: Why would I? 877-282-2337.
2: All right, this is from Joanne. Todd, do you have any information, science or biblical, or both, on flat earth claims?
1: Yeah, I understand why people could read the Bible and say four corners. Well, okay, a circle doesn't have four corners. I think that's poetic language. We still use that term today, the four corner, and we pretty confident it's round. So I understand that, but I do believe that we need to understand that the Bible does use common language like the sun rising. Well, we know it doesn't rise, but we still say it, don't we? We don't send nasty emails to the TV station because the weatherman said that the sun went down when we know that it doesn't go down. It's language that the Bible uses to describe what we all observe. Having said that, I do believe that there's also biblical evidence for a round earth. It describes it as the circle of the earth. Now, having said that, do I think that this is a massive theological issue? No, I don't even think it's a theological issue at all. And so if we're going to have a difference of opinion on this because there are some people who think that there's some form of scientific evidence that indicates there could be that we are a flat earth, I personally think that there's a lot more scientific evidence that the earth is round. We see the pictures from outer space. It sure looks round. Now, I suppose somebody would say, if those are actual pictures from outer space. But I think that the scientific evidence demonstrates that it is a round planet that we are on. Please, let's not make this a big whoop-de-doo. You don't want a church split over the shape of the earth. 877-282-2337.
2: This is a text from Anonymous. Todd is a man who divorced and remarried before coming to Christ, disqualified to pastor a church.
1: I don't think so. I don't think so. The man may, no doubt, frankly, committed sins before becoming a believer that would disqualify him besides a divorce, if it was a sinful divorce. No, I think you'd still want to examine if it's a biblical divorce, but nevertheless, what if the guy had, what if he just he'd committed adultery before he got saved, gets saved, becomes a pastor? Well, that wouldn't disqualify him. It would if he were a pastor now, but not prior to. So no, I think a man could be divorced prior to becoming a believer and end up becoming a pastor. And I suspect, quite honestly, something like that, while it certainly doesn't justify it if it were a sinful divorce, probably would make him a better pastor. 877-282-2337.
2: All right, this is a text from Stuart. Todd, is it a good idea to share the gospel immediately upon meeting someone, or should I wait for an appropriate time, or am I missing an opportunity?
1: Six of one, six of the other. You can, you can't. Kind of depends on your personality, your ability to make the conversation go that way, the dynamic. Are you in a short-term situation? Look, you can do it well or you can do it weird. Either way. Okay, so, excuse me, sir, what's your name? I'm talking to you, Jimmy.
2: Oh,
1: hey, sir, we're doing a dramatization. We should make rehearsals. What's your name, sir?
2: My name's Charlie.
1: Charlie, nice to meet you. Do you believe in Jesus?
2: Okay,
1: kind of like, wait, hello.
2: Yeah.
1: Okay, now, how much?

0: the way that I did it. Okay, so point is, time really doesn't matter. I think more important is how you go about doing it. Use discernment, use good judgment, and do your best to make the most of every opportunity. And that could include a very brief opportunity. Just maybe rehearse it, practice it, and then you can proclaim his excellencies, whether you've got a 20-year relationship or a 20-second relationship. And until tomorrow, go serve your king. This was Hour One of Wretched Radio on American Family Radio.
1: Fear of failure. Fear of financial hardship. Fear of rejection. Fear of death. And fear because of all the evil that's happening in the world today.
2: 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I will say of the Lord, He is my refuge and my fortress. 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
7: And welcome to another edition of Reason and Company. Ed Vitagliano and Fred Jackson. Well, Fred, it is Pride Month in most of the country. And we had an incident here in Major League Baseball. What happened?
8: Yeah, the San Francisco Giants, several players, they had a night where they were, you know, they use the rainbow and they put it on their caps. Well, there were several players for the Giants. Now, this is San Francisco.
7: Right.
8: Kind of the birthplace of all the problems. On their hats, they put a verse from Genesis 9, which is the God's covenant that we wouldn't send a flood again. And the rainbow was a symbol
7: right.
8: of that covenant. So that's what they put on their hats underneath there. Well, the league didn't like it. And they've chastised these players. So Missouri Senator, Republican Senator Josh Hawley, he is taking the Major League Baseball to task for this and saying, wait a minute, this is a double standard because you've celebrated things like Black Lives Matter publicly in the past. I think it was the LA Dodgers a few years ago. They celebrated a drag group that was making fun of Catholic nuns.
7: That's true.
8: And the league said nothing about that. So what Josh Hawley is saying, you can't have a rule that only applies to Christians with a message.
7: Yeah, this is a religious freedom issue.
8: Yeah.
7: If you go to AFA.net, we have a petition that we're asking people to sign in support of the baseball players who were proud of their faith. And so if you'd like to sign that, go to AFA.net and letting these ball players know we have their back. Amen. Well, that's all we've got for Reason and Company today, and hope you join us next time.
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2: 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We are going to Greece and we're going to Italy. 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The first tour is called The Footsteps of Paul, which will be going to many of the places covered in the book of Acts that happened in Greece. The other tour is Italy, and one of the places we're going to be going is Venice, and we're going to ride the gondola, or the gondola, that Paul took on his trip to Venice. You can read about that in the Bible, too. I'm just kidding, but you can call it a gondola or gondola. I don't care. But if you want to go on one of our tours in 2027, go to tours.afa.net. That's tours.afa.net.
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4: 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Ooh. 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So if you've got something wretched, would you kindly send it to idea@wretched.org? 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
9: All right, this is a question from Anonymous who texted in. Todd, our church regularly uses Bethel music without being an expert in all theological issues and controversies surrounding it. How do I discuss the concerns about their music?
4: Well, you're going to have to bone up a little bit on the subject. And we've actually done some videos on it. They're on the YouTube machine. So if you just type in Wretched, Bethel, Elevation, you'll find plenty of discussions about the subject and the theology behind that movement. It is outside of Orthodoxy. It is a part of the New Apostolic Reformation movement, despite their protestations that there is no such thing. And this is the arm of Bethel Church in Redding, California. That's at least Bethel Music is the music arm of Bethel Church. They've tried to somehow have a little bit of separation, but no mistaking it, they are basically one in the same. And so you're singing music that is written by a church that is aberrant. That should be problematic. And if you watch those videos, you'll see that. Furthermore, when you're singing those videos and you're paying royalties, they are profiting from you singing their music. So you are, in essence, funding a really, really bad church that is very influential. So once you've studied up on it, pray that you would have the right heart about it and sit down prepared with your worship leader or whatever the person is called who heads up the music or the liturgy, and with your pastor to say, love you guys, so grateful for you guys. I do have some questions. Don't start with accusations. Start with questions. I notice that we sing Bethel music here. Are you familiar with Bethel Church? Are you familiar with Bethel music? Are you familiar with what they teach? Because I've discovered they teach ding, ding, ding, ding, ding. This is what the movement is about. These are the people with whom they associate. I'm sorry. It's a cuckoo factory. that Heidi Baker's. The whole movement is just quite honestly fringy dingy. Are you familiar with that? And because maybe they're going to be like, I have no idea. Hey, what are we doing singing their songs? And they put the kibosh on it right then and there. So start with questions. Are you okay with that? Do you see any issues with that? May I share my concerns with that and have a respectful conversation with them without accusing, asking, and sharing? Then you're going to have to take it from there. It depends on their response. And you'll kind of get a sense of it, toot sweet. They'll either be like, hey, we don't care. We've heard about this. We're singing it. It's really popular. They'll okay. They might say, hey, give us some time on this. We need to study this. Great. Then give them some time and determine a date when you can follow up. If they refuse to change, would that be a reason for leaving a church? And the answer to that is it depends. Is it a good church? Is it everything about it otherwise biblical? That should weigh very, very heavy. Furthermore, do you have any options? That would be an important thing to consider, because if you don't have any better options where the teaching is as good, then you might just have to plug your nose and endure it while you're there. It's not my favorite either, but it in and of itself, unless of course they're singing something that's overtly heretical, which I don't think there is with anything that on Bethel, because there's nothing deep enough to actually be considered heretical in their music. I think you can put up with it. And not complain and not crab and not be a thorn in the flesh of leadership. Do your best to be super respectful of them when you go in. Share your concerns passionately with them for the sake of the purity of the church, to make sure that you're not leading people into a false system, that we're not funding a really bad movement, and see how they respond. That will tell you everything. Are there other issues in the church? Are there other things happening? Now, I will say this, not definitively, not necessarily, not all the time, but it is my observation that a church that overlooks the purity of worship and incorporates Bethel and elevation music into their worship, it probably won't be long before you start seeing other things. Because if they can't discern that and protect the people from false teachers and false music, then you're probably just keep, don't become like censorious and hypercritical, but keep your eye open, because it might not be the end of the compromise. 877-282-2337.
9: All right, this is a text from Anonymous. Tana, I wanted your input on a situation with my in-laws. They're nominal Muslims and have no interest in my evangelistic efforts. Throughout my marriage, they have disrespected me numerous times. My mother-in-law has been passive-aggressive. My father-in-law has made crude and rude comments toward my family and me regarding our faith and political stance. My husband has never stepped in to defend me. I now only see them twice a year because of boundaries I put in place. I count this as a shame, but feel it necessary. I know you said in-laws should be treated like parents, but mine are annoying at best and toxic and rude at worst. What is your take on maintaining my boundaries with them?
4: You know, if you don't mind, I understand the sensitivity of the subject, but let's use a different word than boundaries because of the amount of baggage that's attached to it. It's a secular term mostly, although there have been some Christians that have also coined that term, used that term. I don't think it's a biblical or healthy or helpful term, because boundaries are to be drawn quickly with very high walls for the sake of your good. That's just not a Christian attitude toward the in-laws or frankly toward anybody. Our desire should be to have a relationship. Our desire should be to help people. Our desire should be to turn the other cheek when we're offended by them. And yes, there can be times when for the sake of safety, and it could be familial safety where they're just so nasty that you have to, after a number of steps and warnings, tell them, We're going to have to stop seeing you for a season until we can get this issue under control. The moment we do, we're going to be back together with you. Now, that's just different than the secular concept of boundaries. So I'm just going to jettison that term and just restate, yes, there can be times when that is necessary. Can be. But it should always be with the door cracked open, that you want to restore, you want to reconcile, you want things to be right, and you provide an opportunity for them to do that. Now, I do believe that multiple steps should be taken before that even happens. It needs to start out with some loving warnings, see how they do. If it continues, the warnings need to get amped up, and they need to become more stern until you finally have to say, this is not what I want, but if this continues, you leave me no other option than please, please stop and see how they do. Now, having said all of that, would like to address a very important player in this dynamic, and that would be the son of your in-laws, your husband. Why isn't he protecting you? Why isn't he getting between you and the parents to make sure that they're not able to hurt you in any way? Now, I don't know if you've talked to him or not, so this might be obvious, but you do need to sit down with your husband and respectfully ask him to step up and step in because of what's happened. Bring the evidence, bring how it's affected you, bring your concerns to him and simply ask him as the spiritual leader of the house, who I believe, 1 Peter 2 or 3, talks about the husband. The allusion that is given with Peter is that it's a protecting role. It's a loving role and a protecting role. And you ask him to protect you. He should be the one doing that. And in fact, I would even say this, he should be doing that if it were your parents. He should be the one doing that if it were your parents against him. That's his role and that's his job. Should he not be willing to play that? What recourse do you have? Well, depending, of course, on how bad it is, you could involve an elder to talk to him about that. Don't just say, well, he's not going to do it, so I'm taking this into my own hands. No, because that's a big issue. And your husband, for whatever reason, needs to understand his role. Now, maybe he's going to bring something to the party that explains things or moderates things to a degree. But nevertheless, don't give up and deal with it yourself. It's your hubby's role and responsibility. This is Wretched Radio on American Family Radio.
9: You know, we've raised a generation of kids who can sing every word about Jesus, but they still can't say why the Bible is true. And the world, well, they've earned that because they've spent years teaching our children that truth bends and that science outgrew God. 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Logic, morality, the very laws that make science work, and every single one of them points back to a creator. 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
10: Conflict. 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Todd Friel, who admits he's an expert in conflict, mostly because he's caused so much of it, and Dr. John Street will both challenge you to respond in ways so radically biblical that even the people you've been fighting with will take notice. 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
3: Books of the Bible. Nehemiah is the continuing story of exiles returning from Babylonian captivity. In this book, the people rebuild the walls of Jerusalem and renew the covenant under the leadership of Nehemiah. Despite opposition, the wall is rebuilt in 52 days, and it's perceived as a work wrought by God. God will bless that work which brings him honor. 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
4: Dude, this is Wretched Radio. A whole lot of chatter on the internet these days about what it looks like to be a man, the manosphere, who the traction that it continues to gain as young men seek these supposed role models to teach them how to be a man. They're longing for something hard. Well, here's something hard for you. You want something hard, dude? You want something difficult? You want something challenging? I can give you a list. Let's start with the aforementioned email. Protect your wife. Protect your wife. I'm talking about any realm. I would even say work. If your wife is in the workplace and she's got a boss that's being a monster, now she should talk to him first to bring it to his attention. She should go through the appropriate channels. But if necessary, dude, you jump. That's right. That's right. A husband calling somebody's boss. Why? Because the realm doesn't matter. Your role that has been prescribed for you is to protect your wife. That's hard. And I don't know why so many men neglect that responsibility when it seems so many men are looking for something big to do. And I think I know the answer. These things are harder. The stuff that the manosphere promotes, going to the gym a lot, that's easy compared to having a conversation with the parents of my wife to keep them from treating her poorly. That's harder than going to the gym regularly. These are harder things. Here's another thing you could try. How's about repenting to your spouse? Whew, you want something hard? Say you're sorry and ask for forgiveness, sir. That's a hard thing. Try this. Here's another one for your list of difficult man things. Be humble with your children. 4, show your children that you need Jesus. You can apologize to your children too. These are hard things, but they are the things that we are called to do. And there is a great deal of satisfaction in those things. Why? Because you're doing what God has prescribed for you to be doing. So, sir, based on the aforementioned email, how are you doing in those categories? How are you doing in protecting your wife, repenting to your wife and kids, being humble in your home? If not, adjust. Make an adjustment. Make an adjustment. But get on it, because that is your responsibility. Please send your thoughts, your comments, your whatever, to idea@wretched.org or text away to 877-282-2337. Hey, Jimmy.
9: Uh-huh.
4: Going to be doing an interview. Do you know Nick Freitas?
9: Yes.
4: Yeah. doing a sit down with him. He wrote, oh, the book is in my office. I started reading it too. It's a manhood book,
9: mm-hmm.
4: and he's a believer. And it's got all, you know, it's got man stuff, you know, like to do a pit maneuver. I'm not sure I'm ever going to need it, but should I need it? If I read that chapter, I'm going to know how to do, how to cook a steak, how to love your wife, how to be a good follower of Jesus Christ. It's a man book. So you know who I'm going to, do you remember that young man who wrote last week about, he first of all confessed that he had a porn issue, a struggle with that he's overcoming. Praise God for that. But then he asked the question that kind of stymied you and me. How do I go about the business of like asking a girl out?
9: Oh, yeah.
4: Something I never pondered as a young man. Just never, it's like, well, you know, how do you make a phone call? Well, you pick it up and you push the numbers and you make the phone call. You walk up to a girl and you introduce yourself and you ask her out. I never really contemplated it, but I don't think he's the only one who is. And Jimmy, you had a really good jump start on it. I think it's revealing issues that I think are deeper in this generation because of the way that they grew up and the environment in which they grew up.
9: Yeah.
4: Confidence, courage, just not fearing man, being able to start a conversation, those things.
9: Taking initiative,
4: yeah. Another issue. And I don't think it's a fault of their own. It's just the culture in which they grew up, even sometimes with good Christian parents. Because those, I'm telling you, these rascally cell phones, these video games, if they were destroyed, I would not care. Honestly, if they all just went away, I think it would be better. And hold on a second. I didn't think I'd be able to use this. There's a thing in the Dealey Bob. Don't make me explain. Yeah, there's a thing in the Dealey Bob. It was a news story about a young man who decided, I'm getting rid of my cell phone. And then he decided, and it went pretty well. And so he asked his buddies to do kind of an experiment to say, hey, how does this affect you by using a flip phone instead of a cell phone? And guess what? They improved too. They just thought that their quality of life was better.
11: Scroll, tap, repeat. For many people, doom scrolling on their smartphone has become second nature. That's how it was for Jarrett Gross.
12: I always felt like I wasted a lot of time, and it was also hard to stop.
11: Last November, the 17-year-old decided to make some changes. So he ditched his smartphone for a flip phone where he could not access social media apps and started noticing improvements in his overall well-being.
12: It's pretty good. I like it way better. I think life is better on a flip phone.
11: He wanted to know if those changes could be measured. So he asked some of his closest friends to take part in a case study. They switched to flip phones for a couple months while a psychologist conducted before and after brain scans. Dr. Blake Osmos led the experiment, which included a questionnaire.
13: In the measures for depression and stress levels, as well as anxiety, they dropped like immediately.
11: And for the brain scans,
13: what we saw is a decrease of those alpha brain waves in the frontal lobe, which can be correlated with brain fog.
11: Most of Gross's friends eventually returned to their smartphones, but he is still committed to his flip phone. The teen joins a growing trend of people seeking them out.
14: This is Nokia phone.
11: Jerry Edda runs an e-commerce business selling refurbished cell phones and says more and more people want the old school version.
14: 5 years.
4: Can't blame him.
14: It used to be just seniors that are buying flip phones. But right now we are seeing even the younger generation.
4: Even the younger generation, because they know that it is affecting them. And I think that it has affected a generation in profound ways, including not being able to walk up to a young lady and engage in a conversation. So I'm going to ask Nick Freitas about that.
9: That would be good.
4: And hope he doesn't beat me up. He was a Green Beret. He's a man you don't want to agitate, is what I'm saying. We'll share that when I get that back. He's going to be the one who helps us answer that question. If you have a question, a comment, a conundrum, or snark, please send it to idea@wretched.org.
9: All right, this is from Jana. Todd, if someone asks you to convince them or tell them how to convert to Christianity in 30 seconds, How am I to respond?
4: You can practice it. That's what you should do. You can practice it. I can do it in under 5 seconds. Let me just 3, 2. God is holy. You've broken God's laws. You deserve his wrath. Jesus died for sinners. Believe in him. Okay, I did it. That was 5 seconds.
9: It was.
4: Who, what? We are going to present a resource. It will be free. We're producing it right now. It'll be on fortisplus.org. It's the lectures that I've been giving at universities to train young people how to evangelize. And the components are who, what. You've got to get all of that in 30 seconds. Now, it's not going to be, of course, as powerful as a longer presentation so you can unpack each one of these W words. Nevertheless, who is God? Holy. Who are we? Sinful. What should God do with us? Damn us. What has he done for us? Sent his son to die to save us. What must we do in response? Repent and put your trust in Jesus Christ. Now, that was probably less than 30 seconds. You can fill that out as much as you have with the extra 8 seconds. But you can rehearse that and you can present that. But please note this, if you're ever in that situation, and it's probably not super likely, don't feel horrible if you can't get it, like a complete, thorough job. Do what you can with the time that you've got. And if you get cut off, if it gets shortened, you come to the end of the bus stop, then that's what the Lord will use. That's what the Lord wanted you to do. Now, having said that, when you do have the time, then you must, that is in all caps, must get all of the who, what's in there. Otherwise, your gospel presentation won't make any sense. Skip the holiness of God and suddenly sending us to hell for our sins. Whoa, that seems kind of mean. You must include every element. You must include that we are sinners. Otherwise, the death of Jesus makes no sense. You must include all of those elements if you are going to give a gospel presentation that is coherent. If you don't, yikes, then I think we're failing. Will God use it? Sure. And does he understand when we don't have the time to smash everything in? Of course he does. But when you do, if we are going to be good and faithful witnesses, we must include all elements of the gospel. If you don't know how to do that, we do have resources at fortisplus.org, and they happen to be free. This is Wretched Radio on American Family Radio.
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16: A tree planted in the middle of a rainforest is a beautiful thing to behold, but beneath the surface, its roots tend to be very shallow. Even a moderate wind can send it crashing to the earth. But contrast that with an old mesquite tree planted on the dry plains of Texas. Since it was a sapling, it's lived in a hostile environment which forced it to drill its roots down deep in the earth in search of water. 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
0: important dates in Christian history. 432 AD. After escaping years of slavery in Ireland as a young man, Patrick, a British Christian, returns to Ireland as a missionary. His work results in multitudes of Irish people coming to the Christian faith. This is Wretched Radio with Todd Friel.
4: I got a bad feeling about this. This is Wretched Radio. Jimmy, that's by AI?
9: Yes, that's by AI.
4: You did this.
9: A year or two ago.
4: It's sitting here in my sound folder. I hit the play button and it's singing. The title of it is Wretched Radio. So you asked AI to, how much did you have to prompt it?
9: I don't remember. I think I gave it a lot of things, and I had it write the song, and then I went to an AI song generator to sing it.
4: Because you don't really, if you've got a lot of stuff even out on the internet, you don't need to tell it. So for instance, if you wanted to write a song about the Sean Hannity program, you wouldn't need to explain what you were looking for because it's got so much stuff out there.
9: Right.
4: They'd write a song about Sean Hannity, something about being agitated about everything. The point is, this is what they came up with for Wretched Radio.
9: Uh-huh.
4: I think this might hurt.
21: Every day we tune in to a show that's truly grand, with Todd and Jimmy guiding us through this sinful land.
4: Oh, let's see there, Dad. No. No, we're not. That's dumb.
21: From the streets on Wednesday to the mailbag every week, we learn to preach the gospel strong to the humble and the meek.
4: And the voice actually sounds pretty real.
9: Yeah, kind
4: of. But it's, you know, pretty real sounding.
21: Oh, Richard Radio.
4: Oh, brother.
21: Which truth is glory told.
4: That sounds like kind of 90s Christian contemporary.
21: Preach the gospel, teach the way, let the message unfold. 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
4: Strengthen the local church?
9: Yeah, it's our favorite thing to do.
4: That's good.
21: With Todd and Jimmy leading us, we'll see it all come true.
9: I'm not sure I'm leading anybody.
4: And this is the same software pastor that's going to write your sermon? Oh, I think not.

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1: Nope, we are doing that all week. 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Enough of that. Questions, comments. I couldn't even get... Did we get to the bridge?
2: I don't know.
1: Typically, you got to be there by a minute. Yeah. 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
2: This is from Joseph. Todd, if I remember correctly.
1: Sorry.
2: Go ahead. Yeah, if I remember correctly.
1: You started this.
2: I 2 years ago. Todd, if I remember correctly, you said that babies that pass for various reasons, such as miscarriage or the baby was born as a stillborn, go to heaven. Does that mean that they're perfect?
1: Oh, in heaven? Yes. Does that mean? No, it doesn't. Now, babies are born with a sin nature. The difference between a baby and somebody who is able to know that they are sinning willfully is knowledge. And so we call it typically the term that evangelicals have adopted, and I don't think it's a bad term, is an age of accountability. I think level of accountability is an even better word, because age indicates, what is it, 7, 9, 12? What are we talking about here? Because everybody's maturation process is different. The difference between a baby who dies who doesn't believe in Jesus and a 40-year-old who dies and doesn't believe in Jesus is that the 40-year-old has been sinning willfully for years. A baby has no rap sheet, has no criminal record. That does not mean, however, that they're not totally depraved. The difference is they aren't exercising it willfully, and therefore they don't have a debt to God. Therefore, when they die, they're ushered into the presence of King Jesus. He is the one who is responsible for their salvation. But even though they couldn't exercise saving faith, simultaneously, they couldn't exercise damning sin. Therefore, Jesus takes them to heaven. That was a tweet right there. That was it right there. They don't exercise saving faith, but they haven't exercised damning sin. I think I like that.
2: I'm keeping
1: that one.
2: I'm glad you said it again.
1: Yep, for the future. Because that, I think that summarizes it right there. That means if you've had a miscarriage, that means if you've lost a child, however that happened, you can look forward to seeing your baby in heaven. And I state that with a great deal of confidence. I think the Bible screams it in over 20 verses that point toward the kindness of God in saving babies, because even though they don't have saving faith, they haven't committed damning sin. Trademarked right there. 877-282-2337.
2: If you say it three times, it's copyrighted.
1: Rick Warren got purpose. He tried to. Do you know that?
2: Did he really?
1: Yeah, I think so.
2: He tried to trademark the word
1: purpose.
2: Oh, goodness.
1: Yeah, he got purpose driven. Well, that's his book. That's his intellectual property. So he can trademark that if he wants to, but not the word purpose.
2: No.
1: It would be like me trademarking the word serve. Because it's in my next book, Go Serve Your King.
2: Right.
1: Well, I'm afraid you can't do that, son. That's kind of, we all get that. We all own that word, not you.
2: That's right. All right. This is from Steve. Todd, I've been a Christian for a few decades, but my current problems have me bamboozled. I am retired, but can hardly participate in any ministry opportunities due to severe sciatica. I want to do more, but everything is painful, so I do nothing. And because of that, my soul is withering away. What can I do?
1: You can still do stuff, Steve. You can. You can talk. You can type. That means you can pray a lot. I really do think I've been giving this some thought because I think we have a propensity to say to young people, you would do well to spend a day in the house of mourning, and much better than a day in the house of celebration. In other words, it's better to go to a funeral than to a wedding because you learn more. And we try to encourage young people, hey, think about your death. I think we did that 2 weeks ago. Think about your death. That was the thrust, I think, of Psalm 73. Think about your death. It'll help you with your sins. It'll help you with your emotions. It'll help you with your decisions. Think about your death, young person. Well, I don't think we should stop doing that, because I think the more time we spend pondering it, the better prepared we'll be. I know just my personality bent, sitting in a wheelchair in an assisted care facility, that's going to be hard. It's going to be frustrating. And so I better prepare for that. I better prepare, I think, for two things. And Steve, I can think of three ways for you, Steve. Two, if you're sitting in an assisted care facility. Number one, prepare to pray. I know that praying is hard. We do need more prayer warriors. We really do. And I wonder if seniors could fill that role. Doesn't mean the rest of us are let off the hook, but just because of limitations, that is definitely something you can do. And it's so important that you do that. Second, you can evangelize. You can do it on the internet. You can do it with the people that you meet. Now, depending on your ability, if you can get out at all, the people who visit, be an evangelist. If you're in an assisted care facility, this was actually, I think she meant it as a joke, but it was really comforting when Mrs. Friel said, oh, I can just see you in a nursing home, in a wheelchair. You're just going to be cornering people. Would you consider yourself to be a good person? I had to do that without my teeth.
2: Over applesauce.
1: Over. with cinnamon. You can witness to people, even in an assisted care facility. Steve, the third thing that you could do, and you might need to involve your elders in this, but you, sir, are an elder saint. You're a senior saint. That means you've got wisdom, and we want it. Young people need it. That means you can dole it out. Let your elders know, I'm willing to sit down with young people and talk to them and counsel them and listen to them and help them and pray with them and teach them, for instance, how to read the Bible, how to study better, how to handle their finances, whatever skill it is that you could download to them, ask if you could still be involved. And then you can be doing ministry. Now, having said all of that, Steve, if because of your physical limitations, I think prayer, if nothing else, prayer is something that you can continue to do, but war against not letting your soul be withered, because the Lord understands. He knows your limitations. He knows them. And while perhaps it's withering because you want to exercise your gifts, please don't include in that withering a sense of guilt or shame because you're not able to do those things. And if I could toss this in, Friel, apparently you're going to. Does your church involve seniors? Do you make an effort to do that? We are starting to do that more this fall. And we've even got two ways that your church might be able to do the exact same thing, because it is a tragedy. The way that we've got this segregation model inside of churches. You got senior ministries, you got young marrieds, you got singles, at high school, and they're all separate. And guess what? They all have gifts. They all have skills. They all have strengths that could be exercised better if church life were done in an integrated fashion. Would you like that for your church? I'll share with you how we are doing that at Alpharetta Bible Church next on Wretched Radio on American Family Radio.
2: Trust the science. You've heard it a million times, usually right before someone uses it to shut a conversation down instead of open one up. But science is a tool. It's not a judge. And like any tool, it depends on who's holding it and what they already believe. Think about it. Two scientists can look at the exact same data and walk away with opposite conclusions because each one brought a different worldview to the table. Science also leans on a few things it can't prove, that the universe stays orderly, and that our minds can actually grasp truth. Both make the most sense if a rational God made it all. You take him out of the picture and you're left trusting that chaos somehow adds up. That's where In the Beginning with Dr. Jason Lyle comes in. 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Have you ever wanted to take a tour of Europe, but you couldn't swing the airfare? Good news, Todd Friel's already gone for you. Our resource on the Shoulders of Giants takes you across six countries to meet your Christian ancestors, the Reformers, the men who were strangled, quartered, and burned alive so you could hold a Bible in your own language and understand the gospel of grace. You'll see the stake where Jan Hus was burned to death, the prison where William Tyndale translated scripture, the very courtroom where John Wycliffe was called monstrously wicked. You'll visit Martin Luther's home, the field where George Whitefield preached to 30,000 people without a microphone, and the outdoor pulpit of the thundering Scot himself, John Knox. These people were too good for this world, and their lives will challenge you to be bolder than ever before. On the Shoulders of Giants, it is streaming for free right now on Fortis Plus. 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Hey, thanks for listening to Wretched Radio today. You know, there's no shortage of voices telling women how to handle anxiety, how to navigate relationships, how to find their identity. Honestly, most of it sounds pretty good until you realize it's just self-help slapped with Bible verses. That's not the same thing as biblical wisdom. That's why we at Fortis Institute present to you The Better Way with Libby Glosson. Libby is an ACBC certified biblical counselor, and she's not just interested in giving you coping strategies. No, Libby's desire is to take you to scripture and show you what God actually says about the things that you're actually walking through. And this is the kind of content our gospel partners are making possible. If the content we're producing at Fortis Institute has been meaningful to you, I want to ask you to prayerfully consider becoming an ongoing monthly gospel partner. Just go to fortisinstitute.org right now and find out what it would look like for you to be a part of getting content like The Better Way into the hands of women who need it. Wretched. Amazing grace. Amazing gospel.
0: God has given the church many gifts for the building up of the body. One gift is exhortation, the spiritual ability to encourage, comfort, and admonish God's people. Whether God's people are oppressed, confused, or in error, God has provided the gift of exhortation to comfort, urge, and correct them. This is Wretched Radio with Todd Friel.
1: Dissonance. I'm experiencing internal distance in here. Somebody help me. This is Wretched Radio. Jimmy, I'm flummoxed.
2: Flummoxed.
1: That's right, I'm flummoxed. Yeah.
2: That's a good word.
1: I'm flummoxed. Okay, are you tighter today than you were before you got saved? In other words, are you more frugal now than you were when you were a pagan?
2: Absolutely.
1: Me too. Yeah. I was frugal then. I'm like squeak right now when it comes to money. There's another thing that you don't really want to know, but I'm going to share it with you anyway. When I talk, I spit a lot. Friel, did we really? Hey, this is my cry for help. Please hear me. So here's the deal. We did some shuffling around here of equipment. So Jimmy, he's whining about needing new equipment after 10 years. So we got some new equipment, and then we kind of did a rearranging of the furniture here. So we took a lovely table from a different set and brought it in here to the radio studio. Before, I didn't care that I spit all over that cheap table that I was using, but this table is nice. So Jimmy, it just dawned on me as I'm sitting here talking, I'm spitting all over this beautiful table. I can't spit on it because it's ruining. I'm ruining a table, and it hurts my Jack Benny like heart. But if I don't talk, it's dead air. But maybe I think we could all affirm. Maybe I should just zip it.
2: So it bothers
1: save the table.
2: It bothers you that you're spitting on the table, which actually answers a question for me. You don't even realize you did this, but after our equipment shuffle, I asked you about cutting holes in that table to hide some wires.
1: No.
2: And the look you gave me, you didn't even answer. You just looked at me, and I thought, why is he looking at me like that? Makes sense now.
1: You couldn't cut a hole in this lovely table.
2: Yeah, I understand now.
1: We used it on a TV set. And I don't know if you can't really hear that, but it's solid. It's one of those tables where it's like one of those farmhouse tables. Mm. It's lovely. And I know you can't see it, but I know I'm spitting all over it, and I'm dying a little bit on the inside. If you can help me with my flummoxation, my flummoxing, my conundrum, 877-282-2337. And here perhaps is a solution to your conundrum. If your local church is not integrating generations, I have two things that you might want to ponder. One of them I've mentioned before, and that is a software that Brian is developing. Greg's helping him from our church. He's helping him. to create a software for your church website that will allow you to list, that people can have their profile and say, here's all the things I'm willing to help with. And so if somebody needs help with it, they can just go there, find it, and boink, they get put together. Not a program. It's just helping people to do ministry and life together. So I wrote, for instance, a bunch of things that could be listed there. So if you've got a profile there, here's all the things that you could possibly list, which means then if somebody goes to the website and they search for one of these things, your name is going to pop up and you can help them. And this will help intergenerationally. I think you'll pick that up as I read this list, that you're willing to, for instance, mentor young fathers in biblical leadership and provision, disciple young women, teach young mothers practical homemaking skills, invite younger believers into your home for hospitality, help young adults learn budgeting and debt avoidance, teach basic car maintenance and home repair skills, pray regularly with younger church members one-on-one, help younger believers learn how to study scripture, invite young couples into your home to model and discuss faithful marriage. Okay, it goes on and on and on. You get the point. And that way, if somebody's younger and they're needing wisdom, they go to the little software dealy bob, boink, your name pops up and you get together. I love that. Why? Because there is a treasure of wisdom in seniors. Gray hair shouts, we know a lot of stuff. We got a lot of wisdom up here. Want any? And this will allow the generations to integrate. Here's another way to do it. We're becoming a little bit more intentional, if you will, a little bit more organized with some of the different, I don't want to undermine what I'm saying here, identifying groups that can get together to benefit from one another because they also share like interests. So to have a senior ministry, to have a young marrieds ministry, and to have a single young adult ministry. And then you say, well, wait a second, you're segregating. Well, yes, we are. That isn't necessarily a crime that they get together because of like-mindedness and like interest. But here's how we're making it integrated. If you are, let's just say, the young marrieds, the encouragement is whatever event that you do this month with your group, whether it's getting together for a barbecue, you want to go bowling together, whatever it is, you get together, but invite a senior, better yet, a senior couple to come to the group and spend 15 minutes talking about a subject. This is what I've learned about arguing with my wife, for instance. This is what I've learned about how to have peace in the home. This is what I learned about. And just share it, informal, share it. People can ask questions and then the senior can go on their way. That's integrating the groups. And it's downloading the wisdom from the senior into the younger marrieds so that they can grow and have wisdom. It'll bless the youth and it'll bless the senior. And maybe you're saying to yourself, well, then who comes to the senior group? A young person. Young person can teach a senior something too, you know. They can share, hey, this is what's going on with our generation. Hey, if you didn't know, this is what it's like at university these days. And that way the generations are helping one another. It's not like this is your clique, that's my clique, and ne'er the twain shall meet. No, they are integrated. So maybe, just maybe, those are things that perhaps if you find value in them, you could integrate in your church. Because while I think it's perfectly fine to have different groups, to keep them apart all the time, I just think both parties lose. That's all. Just both parties lose. I can't wait to hear the sweet stories that come out of it. Can't wait. If you're older, you're an older saint, can you just imagine what this would feel like? Somebody who's 28 approaches you. Hey, we're doing this young marrieds thing, and we know that you've been married for like 40 years. Would you be willing to come and talk to us about how you were able to be married for 40 years? Oh, how honoring is that? And you know what? How smart is that? It's like this, to not do this, in my estimation, get ready, Jimmy, I'm going to try an illustration. It would be like a poor person walking by a wheelbarrow full of cash and not availing themselves of the money that's sitting there. There it is. There's the wisdom in your church. There's everything you need to know about marriage right there. Well, we don't want to integrate the two because it's so easy. Just put them together and let both parties be blessed. 877-282-2337 on Mailbag Week. I'm Wretched.
2: This is from Dakota, a text from Dakota. Todd, I strongly disagree with how my church spends money. Millions are spent on renovations and loans are being taken out for new sound systems. I want to stop tithing to my church and start giving to Christian nonprofits instead. But I'm torn in that not tithing to my church, which is an SBC church. I feel like you should tithe to your church. And so, but what I'm saying is I don't trust the elders appointed over me. So I really don't know what to do.
1: Why don't you trust them? That's the key to this conversation, because somebody could advise, well, ask to see the books, see how they're spending the money. I wouldn't take that tact. And my question, I think, if I could make it even more pointed, do you not trust them because you don't like the way they're spending money, or do you not trust them because of a character defect? There's a huge difference, because if you've made the decision, I don't trust them because I don't like their spending habits, I personally would encourage you to jettison that thinking, because I'm going to suggest something. Now, please note, if you ever really think that your elders are just spending money, like this is kooky, do you have the right as a congregational member to ask them to see the books? Absolutely, you do. You can take a look at them. Now, having said that, I think it is better to assess their character. Are these godly men in general? Have you been there long enough to notice and observe that these guys, they love the Lord, they love their families, they love the church, they're trying hard? Because if you recognize that those elders are meeting the qualifications of being an elder, then I would encourage you to trust their spending decisions. Trust them. Don't base your trust on how they're spending the money. Base your trust on their character and then trust that they're spending the money rightly. Now, yes, please note, I already gave the caveat. You do have the right to ask about the books if you have some concern. That's fine. But I would still encourage you, don't make your assessment of the elders based on how they spend the dough. Make it based on how you see them interacting with the church, how they behave in front of the congregation, how much time they sacrifice for others, how they treat other people in the congregation, sacrifice for others, how they treat other people in the congregation. Assess that. And then I know this might be hard. If you've got elders that are godly,

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7: Information has just surfaced that highlights just how close the Palestinian Authority has been to total collapse, and it's been that way for a number of years now. To be clear, the Palestinian Authority is the only thing keeping the farce of a Palestinian state alive, and they are one of the most corrupt, violent organizations in the world. This is Ben Hilton from the Israel Guys with an exclusive Middle East report for American Family Radio. The Palestinian Authority desperately needs the European Union to survive. They have this thing called pay to slay, which you've probably heard of. Basically, it means that if you commit a terrorist attack against Jews, you get put on the PA's payroll. If you kill a Jew, you get paid. If you wound a Jew, you get paid. If you die while committing a terror attack, your family gets paid. And these payments are for life. The more Jews you kill or maim, the higher the salary will be. For decades, the Palestinian Authority has been giving hundreds of millions of dollars to thousands of terrorists and their families who are on their payroll, even prioritizing these payments when times are tough, cutting salaries to other government workers and agencies before cutting payments to terrorists and their families. Israel finally got smart in 2018 and started withholding PA tax revenue to offset the amount that they give to this program. Yes, Israel has been collecting the PA's taxes for years. Since then, the Palestinian Authority has been struggling. After October 7th, Israel also restricted tens of thousands of jobs that Palestinian Arabs previously had in Israel proper, which led to an economic decline in PA areas. There's also been a steady decline in PA support from other Arab Middle Eastern countries, especially with the success and expansion of the Abraham Accords. Supporting the idea of a Palestinian state and the Palestinian cause simply has zero benefits for Arab nations across the Middle East. Since 2023, Israel has been withholding more and more of the PA's revenue to offset the pay-to-slay program, which has led to a steady decline in the PA's annual budget. Since October 7th, though, the foreign aid for the PA began increasing again because so much of the world's focus has been on this place. But more and more has been coming from other sources, such as the European Union, and less from Arab states. The European Union, in the meantime, announced plans just this last month to inject 1.37 billion shekels into the Palestinian economy. They have said that they intend to bypass the Palestinian Authority with these funds, but they are still funneling the money through the Bank of Palestine, which ironically currently has over 3,000 bank accounts, which reportedly are used to pay terrorists under the pay-to-slay program. The Palestinian Authority has never been able to function properly since they were first created after the Oslo Accords were signed in the 1990s. They were originally meant to be an interim government, but they were never able to get around to actually setting up a permanent government. To this day, they can't collect their own taxes, provide water or electricity for residents, keep law and order in Judea and Samaria. They are overrun by multiple terrorist organizations, not to mention the PA police are rife with their own terrorists, many of whom have been trained and funded by the United States. The point is,

0: The Palestinian Authority probably cannot last that much longer, and with the possibility of Saudi Arabia now joining other Arab nations in the Abraham Accords, they are continually losing more and more support. This also means that the dream of the Palestinian state is dead, and the dream of Israeli sovereignty in Jerusalem, Judea, and Samaria is becoming more and more of a reality every single day. Amos 9, 14 and 15 says, "I will bring my people Israel back from exile. They will rebuild the ruined cities and live in them. They will plant vineyards and drink their wine. They will also make gardens and eat their fruit. I will plant Israel in their own land, never again to be uprooted from the land I have given them, says the Lord, your God." If you want to hear more on this topic, you can find our content by going to YouTube and searching The Israel Guys. Again, this is Ben Hilton with an exclusive Middle East report for American Family Radio.
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2: 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Glad to have you with us on this edition of At The Core with Walker Wildman and Rick Green. 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And we've got a fresh show full of content, news, and commentary for you today. Let's turn our attention to the scripture. Acts chapter 14 is where we have been this week. Acts chapter 14, looking at verses 1 through 7. "Now it happened in Iconium that they went together to the synagogue of the Jews, and so spoke that a great multitude of both the Jews and the Greeks believed. But the unbelieving Jews stirred up the Gentiles and poisoned their minds against the brethren. Therefore they stayed there a long time, speaking boldly in the Lord, who was bearing witness to the word of his grace, granting signs and wonders to be done by their hands. But the multitude of the city was divided, part sided with the Jews and part with the apostles. And when a violent attempt was made by both the Gentiles and the Jews with their rulers to abuse and stone them, they became aware of it, fled to Lystra and Derbe, cities of Lycaonia, and to the surrounding region, and they were preaching the gospel there." So what I've been pointing out this week, and as with many passages you can point out and teach on now and highlight things for a long time, but for the sake of time, what I've been pointing out this week is that the apostles, while they did flee because their lives were threatened, they were undeterred from the preaching of the gospel. And so they were found in their new city, Lycaonia, preaching the gospel. And that is what we should learn, is that we should also be undeterred of the teaching of the gospel and the proclamation of the gospel. That's Acts chapter 14, verses 1 through 7. Well, this segment, we're going to do somewhat of a wrap-up of the Anthony Fauci testimony, or lack thereof, before the U.S. Senate. Dr. Fauci pled the Fifth Amendment on 111 occasions during this hearing that wasn't much of a hearing, and it has caused quite the stir, and there's questions now being raised about possibly contempt charges before Congress and referring those over to the DOJ, and we'll see where that goes. Senator Ted Cruz has a pretty strong opinion that Anthony Fauci could be charged with contempt of Congress because of his refusal to answer questions, especially questions that aren't related to any criminal prosecution or allegation. And that's what the Fifth Amendment was intended for, and as written, it is intended to avoid self-incrimination. Or answering questions about criminal activity or charges by force. And so, but when Anthony Fauci is questioned by Senator Josh Hawley about what color the carpet is or what day of the week it is, and Anthony Fauci pleads the Fifth. My friends, that is not what the Fifth Amendment was written for. That is not what the Fifth Amendment is to be properly used for. But as we saw with Lois Lerner and the IRS under President Obama, and as we see with Anthony Fauci now, these are people who are wanting to avoid accountability and avoid answering for their actions. So what do? They improperly plead the Fifth. And in Lois Lerner's case, they refuse to prosecute her, and she gets away with it. And so we'll see what happens with Dr. Fauci. Nonetheless, let's go back in history. Let's play a couple clips, whether it be from the COVID pandemic or even from this week with Dr. Deborah Birx. The first clip I want to play here is it's a montage to set the stage of how the media was talking about you and me, how the media personalities were talking about people who were quote-unquote unvaccinated, refusing to wear their mask, casting doubt on the six-foot social distancing hoax, which now we know is unscientific. And let's play this clip of, this is just a brief glimpse into the time period during COVID where people who were skeptical of the response were being demonized day in, day out. Clip two.
5: We've been patient, but our patience is wearing thin, and your refusal has cost all of us.
6: People who are incubators for every variant to come, walking around lawfully unvaccinated? That's psychotic.
7: For the unvaccinated, you're looking at a winter of severe illness and death. For yourselves, your families, and the hospitals you may soon overwhelm.
8: About this, in a world of threats and tyrants and terror, you know what our biggest enemy is in America? Our fellow Americans.
9: They are the ones that are propagating this outbreak.
10: I've been frustrated that there is still a percentage of the population who are not vaccinated.
11: I wish that he would go further to restrict the activities of the unvaccinated.
12: Vaccinated person having a heart attack? Yes, come right on in. We'll take care of you. Unvaccinated guy who gobbled horse goo? Rest in peace, Wheezy.
13: That 25% can cause a lot of damage, and they are.
14: If you're willing to walk among us unvaccinated, you are an enemy.
2: Well, there you have it. Those are their quotes, not mine. No conspiracy theories, no putting words in people's mouths. And that clip could have went on, by the way, for minutes longer of the montage of well-known politicians and media heads demonizing you and I for not wanting to participate in this grand experiment called the mRNA vaccine. And, you know, it's one thing if there was nothing on the record indicating the fact that these folks knew better. But when it comes to Anthony Fauci and others, they knew better. How do we know that they knew better? Because their very own research and data suggested otherwise. For example, there had been numerous studies on the impact or the lack thereof on social distancing, 6 feet, 12 feet, 100 feet, whatever. And what Dr. Fauci ended up admitting on national television is that there was no study that said 6 foot is the magic number. There was no study backing up this 6 foot social distancing. Instead, Fauci admitted that they pulled it out of thin air. So we were lectured about the 6 foot social distancing gospel, where we all stand on our little bubble in the checkout line and act like we're being virtuous, when in reality, that meant absolutely nothing. Zero science was used to back up 6 foot social distancing. They literally pulled it out of their pocket. That was a confession. All of the other pandemic response about isolating and locking down healthy people who are not sick is never backed up by the data. That has never been a scientific approach to a pandemic response, locking down healthy people. Never. And Dr. Birx here actually comes clean and says that the Democrat states actually overreacted, and she even alludes to the fact that if we could go back, locking down healthy people doesn't make any sense. This is clip three.
15: It's interesting, by the way, we're starting to hear from other people that were on his team.
16: Writing a book.
15: Right. Deborah Birx, who at one point led the coronavirus task force, weighed in yesterday. Here's what she said.
17: If you get tests, instead of quarantining people who are exposed, you just only tell the people who are infected to stay home. That is a very different approach. It worked fabulously in universities. It's why we were able to keep them open, and Secretary DeVos was working on keeping K through 12 open. There were solutions, but it became very political, and we all have to be aware, because it was a presidential election year, it was really important for blue states to show that they were taking it very seriously, and they overclosed. And we just have to be honest that that happened. And that's why that discussion from both sides of the aisle and a resolution and a way to go forward is critical so that we can do this right in the future.
2: Well, it could have been, her response could have been worse. That's her reaction this week, by the way. Number one, I don't want to do this in the future. I don't want to do anything like this in the future. So no thanks on that. But she's admitting there that, hey, we overreacted. And I would rather her say we overreacted than be like Anthony Fauci and I plead the fifth. So I think Deborah Birx has an ounce of humility that Anthony Fauci doesn't. So I appreciate that. Don't want to throw too much shade on that. But nonetheless, she was right there along with him. I mean, she was right there by the podium, cheering him on. And the fact about isolating healthy people is absolutely dumb. There's nothing in the science, nothing in the data, nothing in the pandemic studies that suggests it's a good idea to quarantine healthy people. That never made sense. But we did it. We quarantined the whole country. And they said, you may be a silent spreader. Remember the silent spreader hoax? You may be a silent spreader. Well, I could be the case about anything. I could have the measles. I could have anything under the sun and be a silent spreader. So let's lock everybody down. Let's destroy everyone's lives. But sometimes the way we've done things in the past, there's some wisdom to it. And the wisdom of simply, if you're sick, stay home until you're better, that's all we had to do. Going back, all we had to do is treat this like an influenza outbreak, which a lot of the data suggests the influenza is actually more fatal than COVID, but nonetheless, all we had to do is say, if you're sick, stay home till you're better. But instead, we locked the whole country down, destroyed the economy, and brought the consequences of what we're dealing with today in inflation, lives being destroyed, marriages being destroyed, people that were killed during the pandemic because of these terrible policies. And all of that was brought to you by Anthony Fauci and the Trump White House for months and months and months. And, you know, President Trump is distancing himself from Fauci now. You know, I appreciate that, but he's not fully exonerated. Look, President Trump, Vice President Pence, you know, they platformed Fauci for months. And until they straight up apologize about that and say they shouldn't have, they're not getting off the hook that easy. It's just not that easy to get off the hook by just saying, you know, I don't agree with him and he did a bad job. Well, okay. He worked for you for a long, long time. Somebody who had more wisdom than I did and quicker than I did was this gentleman in the Washington, D.C. area. Anthony Fauci and others were walking the streets trying to door knock and convince people to get the COVID shot during the pandemic. And this fella right here, he wasn't having it. This is we'll see how much we can play of this. Clip one.
18: The people in America are not settled with the information that's been given to us right now.
19: So I'm not going to be lining up taking a shot or a vaccination for something that wasn't clear in the first place. And then you all create a shot in miraculous time. It takes years to
20: Well, it used to take years.
19: Okay, it used to.
20: You know how many years were invested in this approach? About 20 years of science to get us to be able to do it.
19: 20 years is not enough.
18: And 9 months is definitely not enough for nobody to be taking no vaccination that you all came up with.
16: The only reason I'm talking to you right now, as close as we are, is that I've been vaccinated.
18: Right.
16: But if it allow thousands of people like you don't get vaccinated, you're going to let this virus continue to percolate in this country and in this world.
18: Something like the common flu then, right?
21: It's much more serious than the flu.
18: Though. Well, the flu killed a lot of people.
20: You know how many people died of the flu the last year? I mean, not this year, virtually none, but the previous year, about 20 to 30,000. You know how many people have died from COVID-19 in the United States? 600,000 Americans.
18: Well, the number that you all given that died, that's you all's number.
16: Yes. You're going to pay us.
18: Yeah, definitely. Because when you start talking about...
22: There we have it. He says, I'm going to pass on this shot that you guys just launched in a matter of months and it's got billions of dollars in conflicts of interest tied up in it. Yep, I'm going to pass. And you know who's still alive today? That gentleman. Still alive. No COVID shot. No mask. No quarantine. And a lot of lessons learned over the past 5 to 6 years. We'll be back.
23: He will take the best of your fields and your vineyards and your olive groves. My name is Abraham Hamilton III, and this is the Hamilton Minute. The talking snake media routinely parrots screeds against President Trump in true American Pravda fashion. But this is your reminder that there are real authoritarian dictators in the world. One of them is the Nicaraguan authoritarian Daniel Ortega. He's Nicaragua's longest-serving president since his ascension to power following the Sandinista Revolution, somewhat similar to Castro's revolution in Cuba. Well, Ortega has announced that there will be no more elections in Nicaragua. He said the move will close off any path for his opposition to try to seize the government and seize power.
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27: 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And we're going to ride the gondola, or the gondola, that Paul took on his trip to Venice. You can read about that in the Bible, too. I'm just kidding. But you can call it a gondola or gondola. 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
2: and you can click the subscribe or the follow button. Well, this segment, we're going to talk about election integrity, the SAVE Act, and why states and the federal government need to clean up how these elections are run. Chad Ennis is with us. He's a vice president at Honest Elections Project and also works with Honest Election Project Action. They're a C4, and he's with us now. Chad, welcome to the program.
0: Hey, great to be here. Thanks for having me.
2: Well, Chad, before we jump into the SAVE Act and talk about what these states are doing and not doing when it comes to shoring up America's elections, tell us about the work of Honest Elections Project and give us a little background on what you guys do.
0: Yeah, we're, like you said, a C3 and C4. Want to make it easy to vote and hard to cheat. And we support any policies that do that. Making sure we account for both sides of that equation, easy to vote and hard to cheat. Some of our friends like to forget about one side or the other. So we focus on that. We work in not all 50 states, because some of them, you know, we can't get a lot done in, but any state we can get stuff done in to help, we're there.
2: So let's start with, let's start at the state level, and then we'll work our way up to the SAVE Act. Which, who knows if that's going to pass and what version of it. We'll see. We'll talk about that. But primarily states, the Constitution and federal statute primarily delegates a lot of election code and election process to the state legislature and state officials to regulate kind of the nuts and bolts and the daily operation of elections. And then obviously, you know, Congress can step in on federal elections and do whatever type of regulations they want there. But talk about some of these top problem areas, these sore spots that are happening at the state level that are like blatant problems, need to be fixed, but states just don't want to fix it. It's mostly Democrat states. But talk about some of these major like bipartisan problems that are going on at the state level.
0: The big thing right now, I think, the biggest thing is list maintenance. We've got bloated rolls. The blue states are very bloated. The red states are a little bloated. At least the red states are trying. You see this all over the place. We've had a great example last week in New Jersey, where there were 6,600 non-citizens registered to vote. And don't worry, though, their press release said only a little less than 400 actually voted, which is a problem, especially when you look back over New Jersey over the last year. They had three elections that were either tied or within one vote. So 400 voters, that's a big deal. So these extra slots on our voter rolls, it's a problem. And it's not just New Jersey, it's all over.
2: So I can see, as someone who's worked in business and an organization with data, lots of data, I can see the problem here, and that is, to your point, we call it list hygiene in the IT world, list health, you know, data quality, all of those words that people would associate with. And that if you don't have a built-in recurring process to handle the data properly, then to your point, these lists get just bloated, and you've got people who haven't lived in your state in years, you've got people who are dead on the voting rolls. And the Democrats are by default are incompetent on how they run things. That's why they run things into the ground. Republicans typically are more business-minded and come from a business background and more conservative, so they at least try to do better on managing things. But are these states, do they have any statutes? I'm talking broadly here, and you can give me some examples. But do these states just not have statutes on how the Secretary of State should handle this? Or is it open-ended? Or are they just not doing it? What's the most common occurrence here?
0: I mean, I think mostly it's not doing it. Voter list maintenance is about willpower. And like, as you said, you know, in private business, you have bad data. What do? You fix it.
2: Yep.
0: And too many of these cases, we've got bad data. And what do? Ignore it. And it just gets worse and it snowballs. I mean, if you look at most states' laws, you put your head down and look at their law, you're like, okay, that should work. But you got to have someone who wants to do it. And a lot of these secretaries of state in blue states just don't have the desire to do it. Good example, our friends in Kentucky, the previous secretary of state didn't do any list maintenance. And now the current one is. He's removed 750,000 5,000
22: wow.
0: voters from their rolls in his, I think, 4 years. It's about a third of their rolls in Kentucky that he's claimed. I mean, that is insane. And that is because one Secretary of State before him wow. decided list maintenance wasn't important and didn't do it.
22: Hmm. Well, this is, once again, we're talking to Chad Enos with the Honest Elections Project. This is not hard stuff in 2026. And you guys know this, y'all do it every day, but as far as recommending processes to clean this election data up, we're in 2026 with AI and servers that can spin faster than I can and analyze data in seconds. This can be done and very affordably, to your point, with the willpower. So, you know, there's just no excuse now to not do this. It's an absolute no-brainer. Let's pivot to the SAVE Act. President Trump is just relentlessly pounding the SAVE Act, and I got to give him credit for that he's sticking to it. Mike Johnson, the speaker's done his best he can to get it put in different legislation multiple times, like 5 or 7 times it's passed the House. John Thune's just, you know, he can't get people on board. And I get people's frustration at Senator Thune, but there's multiple Republican senators, more than a dozen, that just are not really conservative, and they don't agree with the SAVE Act. That's just a fact. So Senator Thune's having to deal with that. But what's your thoughts on the SAVE Act and the process, and whether you think we'll get any of that into statute?
0: I mean, the SAVE Act is a good thing. We need to do it. As you said, I think Senator Thune is dealing with a caucus who doesn't really want to do it.
22: Yep.
0: So that's what he's dealing with. I think he's doing the best he can. It sounds like they're going to really try to push it into the reconciliation bill. And use the old carrot with money to try to get blue states on board. Hmm. We'll see if they can get past the Senate parliamentarian. That's always a challenge. But I hope they do. I think they've got a lot of good ideas out there on how to do this with money. So we'll see. I'm hopeful.
22: Yeah.
0: But not optimistic. How's that?
22: Yeah. Yeah. I think the block grant type program through reconciliation is honestly the best thing we could probably get at this point. And I know that, you know, President Trump's frustrated with Thune, and I'm not saying Thune's like a shining, you know, angel or something, but the fact of the matter is that there are just multiple Republican senators like Susan Collins and Murkowski and even McConnell that just are not ideologically that conservative. I mean, they're moderate at best. And they're not about doing anything monumental, you know, that is going to revolutionary change America in a good way. And so when you've got a bunch of milquetoast Republican senators and Thune's counting votes, they're just not there. So, you know, can he do more? Maybe. But the caucus, the majority's number is slim. And when you've got multiple that don't want to do it, you hit a dead end road. What do you think about, how do you feel about where we're going here? Because COVID was an unmitigated disaster, and the cheating and the harvesting and all that. You guys have been working on this, obviously, for a long time. Do you feel like we're moving in the right direction at the state level and at the federal level? How, what's your vibe right now on this?
0: I mean, at the state level, I think, you know, I hate to say it, the red states are doing a really good job. They've tightened things up tremendously since 2020, and that's bar none. The blue states are just kind of sitting there. I think in California, I as bad as their last election was, taking 3 weeks to get results, the only glimmer of hope I saw in that was I did see a few Democrats come out and go, this ain't good. So maybe they're learning their lessons. And
22: on shenanigans in these primaries is when their attention is gotten, so to, for lack of a better word. But they don't like it, you know, when these incumbents, for example, get primaried and there's these, you know, these ballots that show up at midnight, all of a sudden they're all about election integrity, but it's about a minute too late. But we've heard the clips, you know, for decades of Democrats being in favor of election integrity, and then President Trump comes around and they're totally anti-election integrity. But I appreciate.
0: Well, you're seeing it. You're seeing it on the voter ID stuff, right?
22: Yes.
0: You've seen them say, "We're for voter ID. We're for voter ID." Well,

0: the bill to vote for voter ID. He's like, well, maybe I'm not.
1: Yeah.
0: So
1: and so their excuse is lousy. You know, that basically they think minorities can't go to the DMV and get a driver's license, which is like, I mean, are we
0: so
1: that
0: insulting?
1: Yeah, are we that belittling of minorities that they can't be adults and go get a driver's license? Like, is that what we think of them? It's just insane. If any Republican or conservative were to insinuate that minorities can't do adult things, we would be called racist day in and day out. Hey, we've been talking to Chad Enos with Honest Elections Project, or Annis, depending on whether you're from Mississippi or not. But hey, Chad, tell our folks your website, how they can find out more about your work.
0: HonestElections.org. Pretty easy. HonestElections.org. You can take a look there. You can see our model policies, our lists of, you know, good election policies and kind of propositions. Head there and hope to see you out there in the states.
1: Absolutely. Hey, one more question. You guys are litigating as well. I see on your website you litigate in various precincts and counties where you see shenanigans going on, right?
0: Yeah, we've done a little bit of that over the years. If we see a hole, we're not going to let the hole sit there. We're going to try to plug it. So we've done that over the years. We've been doing quite a bit of amicus support at the Supreme Court and at the Courts of Appeals, trying to make sure that that our voice is heard and the folks interested in election integrity, their voices are heard as well.
1: Excellent, excellent. Yeah, you guys got a lot of good resources on your site for state lawmakers and policy folks at the state level to utilize. Hey, Chad, thanks so much for coming on the program, and keep up the good work.
0: Yeah, thanks for having me. Appreciate it.
1: Absolutely. That's Chad Enos with Honest Elections Project and Honest Election Project Action. And he's the vice president there. We appreciate him coming on. They're working at the state and the federal level on election safeguards. And folks, this used to be a bipartisan issue, but the left has totally politicized it. And now you've got Democrats against voter ID, even though we've got clips and clips and clips of them saying they're in favor of voter ID. And to Chad's point, you know, maybe it takes a couple of Democrats having their election stolen from them in a primary to get on board with election integrity. However, we got to get there. We've got to get there for the sake of our nation's future. And, you know, states like, if we can just chip away, states like Kentucky, 700,000 records cleaned up. That's just absolutely phenomenal. If we can chip away one state at a time in that manner, a lot of positive can take place. And this is one of the instances that highlights the importance of statewide office and holding these secretary of state or secretaries of state positions, the governorship, the attorney general's position, attorney's general position. All of these statewide offices oversee very critical components of how the state operates. And when it comes to elections, you get one good Secretary of State in one of these Democrat states like Minnesota, Michigan, et cetera, you can really change the outcome of elections just by cleaning up the voter rolls and ensuring that things are run properly. And we saw that over the last few years and the importance of Secretaries of State at the state level cleaning up America's voter rolls. So we'll keep tracking that. And, you know, it is a shame that we can't get the SAVE Act. And we're probably going to get some version of it in this reconciliation package, but it's not going to be the full thing. It's going to be a block grant program, our grant program that basically incentivizes states with money to implement measures within the SAVE Act. Now, how many Democrat states will, you know, sign up for the program to get this grant money? I don't know. We'll just have to see. I could see some of them. Some of these states implementing the programs just so they could get the money, but we'll see where that goes. And the midterms are going to be a pretty good kind of indicator of how we're going in this arena. Are we making progress? Are we not? How is this going? But I'll tell you one thing, Chad mentioned California. That mayoral race was a disaster. That was a fiasco. And you had Karen Bass losing, and you had Spencer Pratt running neck and neck with Karen Bass going into a runoff, and then they take weeks, 3 weeks to count ballots in a municipality. This is not And this wasn't the greater Los Angeles. This was Los Angeles proper. Granted, obviously it's a large city, but still, Florida, I think now the third largest state in the union, third or fourth, Florida counts votes day of. Florida, let's see. Florida's population, over 20 million in the state of Florida. I'm pulling up the exact number now. Nonetheless, Florida's, okay, 23 million in the state of Florida. And they count all of their votes on election day. And by roughly 9 to 10 p.m. East Coast time, all the results are in. And everybody knows who the winner is. But Los Angeles proper can't count their votes in 3 weeks. An absolute embarrassment. We'll be back in a few.

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4: Did you know the most powerful worship leader in heaven became its greatest rebel? And his fall began with a sin we all battle, pride. Lucifer led worship at the throne of God, but he wanted that throne for himself. Isaiah lamented, "How you have fallen from heaven, O star of the morning, son of the dawn." His sin was pride, not murder or theft. It was the same quiet sin that creeps into our hearts when we want to be in charge, when we want the credit, when we want to be God, instead of serving him. In the end, Lucifer will be cast into the lake of fire, the most beautiful created being ruined by pride. Let's take that warning seriously. Bow low before the throne and worship God alone. This is Tim Moore wishing you Godspeed.
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6: Welcome back to The Core here on American Family Radio. Last segment now underway. Hey, we're going to be going to Greece on the footsteps of Paul coming up in March of 2027. I can't believe I'm already saying 2027. And my parents are going to be going to Italy in March as well of 2027. Those are going to be back-to-back trips. If you want to do one or both, you're welcome to do so. You can simply go to tours.afa.net, tours.afa.net to check out those dates and information. Chris Woodward is back with us. Chris, welcome back.
7: Thank you very much.
6: Well, Chris, Kevin Warsh, this was would have been his second meeting preside over as Fed chairman. Tell us what he did and didn't do.
7: Well, the big takeaway is the Federal Reserve decided to keep interest rates right where they are, so they're not going to bring them down like President Trump and other people might want him to do. They're not going to go up, which is a good thing. There were actually three officials that voted to raise rates, arguing that inflation or the rising cost of everyday things is still too high. What was interesting was Fed Chair Warsh welcomed the heated debate, calling it a, quote, good family fight. I don't often envision a Fed meeting as like a family reunion where somebody argues over politics, but that's how he described it. It is a different era that we're in, though. He doesn't go out there and just drag on and on and on to speak as if people are hanging on his every word. And they are going to be out there again. They have decided to look into this maybe again in September. We'll see what happens between now and then.
6: Yeah. I do appreciate his bluntness and his kind of no-nonsense approach. And he was just like, you know, we're going to let the markets do what the markets want to do. Mm-hmm. We're not going to try to, you know, drop in these buzzwords that either bring down the market or prop it up or try to forecast. You know, he said, we'll let the private sector and traders and buyers and sellers handle this. And it is what it is. Of course, the knives are out for Warsh already.
7: Yes.
6: This on CNBC analysis. Fed Chairman Warsh's credibility in question after leaving interest rates unchanged.
7: Yeah.
6: Chris, the guy's less than 60 days in. Credibility in question?
7: Yes. If he had come out and said, we're going to lower them, then the headline would be,
6: the
7: Fed Chairman Warsh is Trump's yes man.
6: Yeah, exactly. You can't win for losing. We cannot. Here's a cold, hard fact. We cannot afford a rate hike. We just cannot. Not only from a government rate deficit standpoint, as far as the interest rate that the government's paying on refinanced debt, not only from that vantage point, mm-hmm. but also from a consumer standpoint. I mean, the consumer has absolutely been stretched thin from inflation. Granted, President Trump has done his best to bring about some recovery and relief, but the consumer is still stretched.
7: Mm-hmm.
6: And you cannot, unfortunately, the Iran war, for better or worse, has served as somewhat of a detour away from the Trump economic recovery. And so I think on the other side of this, we'll be in a pretty good shape.
7: Yeah.
6: But we are where we are, and raising rates is just not appetizing right now.
7: Mm-hmm. Yeah, you mentioned the consumer. One of the things that I want to start doing for like a Monday at some point throughout the day is to give our anchors a story where I take an issue and I try to get people to explain it to all of us, myself included, like we're kids. Okay, so Fed interest rates, what does this mean for you? I did something similar a few days ago with mortgage rates, hashtag it impacts everybody. But when it comes to interest rates, because they're not going down, that basically means that credit cards and loans, they're going to remain expensive for the time being. Everyday prices are not going to drop. They're still going to remain expensive, not just for energy, but goods and services, which are impacted by energy. And what could happen between now and September is some sort of a positive resolution to the war in Iran.
6: Yes.
7: And gas prices and oil prices falling before they have that next meeting in September.
6: Yeah. I think I have never been a true believer that the Fed's rate is directly correlated and there's a causation effect with inflation. I'm not saying it's not connected at all, but Chris, to your point, when you have energy costs that haven't been apocalyptic, but they've been elevated, mm-hmm. when you have energy levels that are elevated over the last 6 months, that is the driver of inflation. I mean, that's all there is to it. If the Fed does a quarter point hike, that is going to effectively do nothing to inflation when you've got the Iran war lingering.
7: Yeah.
6: So they need to leave it alone. And the rates right now, honestly, historically, are not bad. You know, a 6-7% mortgage rate, and the youth are right now going 6-7 with their hands.
7: Yeah.
6: I can see it. But a 7% mortgage rate, you know, is just historically not bad, and it's manageable. Yeah. But you tell the American people that we're back on the rate hike horse train. It's like, what are you guys doing? Because in order that further delays any recovery that we're going to have.
7: Mm-hmm.
6: Because right now you leave rates unchanged, the Iran war is resolved, trade levels resume, energy goes back down, and then boom, you get back on the rate cut trajectory. But a rate hike, absolutely no go.
7: Yeah. Sometimes when we talk about you know, a rate being like 6-7%. I imagine there being a boomer or like an older Gen Xer that's like yelling at the radio.
6: They're rolling their eyes.
7: Yeah. Let me tell you what I paid back in 90-something.
6: Yeah.
7: When I bought a house. You know,
6: 18%.
7: Please. Now, granted, you paid a lot less for that house than what people in 2026 are paying at a smaller rate than you had back in the day. But still, it's a big concern. And we've talked about this before, because people aren't buying, in this case, a house, another house is not being built, and then this guy's not getting paid to build that house, and this tool's not being manufactured with that construction.
6: I will tell you, Chris, this is anecdotal, but the housing market supply is going up. Mm-hmm. I just noticed looking around locally, there is houses all over the place
7: yes.
6: to sell.
7: Yeah.
6: And that's gonna drive down prices.
7: Mm-hmm. Yeah. I have a neighbor that, bless her heart, in a good way. She sold her house, had it for sale for like ever. And, you know, she has just recently found a buyer for it. They're supposed to move in at some point. But you're right. There's a lot of houses in my neighborhood. I live outside of the city limits here. I have a little bit of a drive in, but I drive past a lot.
6: Yeah, so that's going to help as far as home buyers go, mm-hmm. especially first time, get in at a decent price. Chris, what else has been going on with the economy?
7: Well, we mentioned how the price of energy is to blame or being blamed for all kinds of things. In another story here, this is from the Associated Press, the U.S. economy grows sluggish 1.5% in the second quarter. It's a not very good GDP number. 1.5% is not good at all. And the reason I say that is because of two things. The bigger the number, the better the economy. Hmm. So if it's 2%, 3%, 4%, that's, hey, things are going great. We are in the golden era of America, that kind of thing. The fact that it's 1.5% is disappointing. And it's really disappointing because this was the second quarter. It's April, May, and June. This is when the weather starts turning nice. Millions of more Americans start getting out to do all kinds of things, buy things, maybe go on trips and all these things. The fact that the economy was growing a terrible 1.5% in that time of year is not good. And it really doesn't bode well for the third quarter, which we're going to see numbers on months from now. These numbers will be revised. Hopefully, they'll be revised upward. And talking about, you know, the criticism of Warsh,
6: yeah.
7: If this was a Harris or Walz administration and the GDP number was 1.5%, we'd be having a different conversation right now.
6: Absolutely. Chris, the GDP, that's a low GDP. I just think the Iran war, I know people are saying, oh, you just blame everything on the Iran war. Well, it's kind of a big deal. Mm-hmm. You know, I think obviously the fuel prices is a factor, although I don't think it's quite maybe the level some project as far as the impact it's having on consumers and stuff. But still, Chris, a lot of this is psychological. And people who lived through COVID, which wasn't that long ago, remember these kind of shock events like a COVID mm-hmm. that gets people's attention and disrupts the economy. And I think people viewed the Iran situation as a potential major disruptor in the economy. And it hasn't been that, really. It hasn't been that big of a deal in the grand scheme of things. But still, a lot of that's psychological. And so I could definitely see from a consumer standpoint, from a business standpoint, part of that 1.5 GDP is a consumer pullback, a consumer kind of check on, let's see how this thing plays out.
7: Yeah. The best way that I can, get an idea of the best way I can explain what the war or conflict in Iran has done. Imagine you're going down the highway and it's smooth and you're just flying down the highway, right? And then you know how when you drive a little bit and you go to the right and then you get into that like run strip where they purposely make it kind of rough to wake you up? That's what the situation in Iran is doing to us at the moment.
6: Yeah.
7: It's not the end of the, you know, we were
6: cruising.
7: We're still moving down the road.
6: Yeah.
7: Okay. But it's really bumpy. Okay.
6: Yeah.
7: It's not like we've gone off the cliff. It's not like the car has broken down and we're trying to get a signal to call AAA. But it's a bumpy ride.
6: You know, Chris, I don't know what President Trump does here to, quote, get onto the other side of this, because I think he wants on the other side of this. I mean, this is the longest conflict he's been engaged in. Everything else is a 30-day ordeal.
7: Yeah.
6: And then we move on. Venezuela was a 24-hour ordeal. And but I don't know that it's that easy. I mean, I thought it would be that easy. And we were all in the markets were like, yeah, you know, we'll be in and out of this in 30 days. And, you know, once we get through the spring, we'll have a deal.
7: Yeah.
6: But this thing is dragging out, Chris. And you would think if the president has the ability to end it, he would end it.
7: Yeah, we really need to pray for him to have good advisors and to make smart and wise decisions. No one, I'm not saying we should just walk away and go, well, it is what it is. Every day that you wait, every day that this carries out, you are impacting not only your party's chances of winning this November, but you're impacting the
6: 28.
7: Whether it's J.D. Vance or Marco Rubio.
6: Yeah, the team at the White House is probably working on this. But at this point, Chris, we're in it. So whatever we're going to do to get out of it, we just need to do it.
7: Yeah.
6: And I hate to say boots on the ground, but if it's boots on the ground to reopen the strait, get the enriched uranium, whatever that looks like on a temporary basis to get in and out, to get this thing wrapped up, we just need to do it. This fantasy land talk about a deal, about coming to the table, give me a break. We are at 6 months of firing ballistic missiles at each other. There ain't going to be a deal, to use, you know, Mississippi slang. There is not going to be a deal. There's nobody to deal with. They're all dead. So we don't even know where the Ayatollah is. The CIA is having trouble figuring out where he is. So there's not going to be a deal. We don't know who we're negotiating with. They say one thing, they do another. So whatever we have to do to reopen the strait and get the nuclear weapons, let's do it.
7: Yeah. I would say Trump, I mean, it's fair to say that he has given them opportunity after opportunity to just come to the table. I don't know who we're talking to, and he's been very vague in terms of who he says wants a deal and all these things. He's certainly given them time to come to the table and just agree to do this or that or whatever. And, you know, if it comes to, listen, I don't want to put boots in the ground, but we have no other choice because the world needs to be free of a nuclear Iran. Come out to the American public on a televised address, an actual televised address, where you're looking dead into the camera and you're not reading the prompter.
6: Yeah.
7: And you tell people, I have given them time after time after time to come to the table and make a decision that benefits everybody, including them.
6: But they're not going
7: to
6: do it.
7: And they're not going to do that anymore. No. So here's what we're going to do to bring an end to this to make your life better.
6: Yeah, and I have effectively at this point zero sympathy or hesitancy on bombing anything and everything in Iran. Because these people, these idiots in Iran are sinking, they're sinking civilian container vessels in the strait. And then obviously they're attacking our military. But this thing has gone on way too long. It's gotten way out of control. And so at this point, I'm going to lose effectively 0 minutes of sleep if we bomb them into the Stone Ages until they cannot fire one drone or ballistic missile at us.
7: Yeah. Yeah. You know, and he has said as much in recent days. He told them we were going to hit them hard after they attacked our bases.
6: And they have there. In the last 12 to 24 hours.
7: Yeah, obliterated would be a good word to use. And to be honest with you, like, we could do even more.
6: Yeah.
7: And again, I think he's given them time to really think about it. But the thing is, I don't know that you can logically have a conversation with somebody who is acting illogically or irrational.
6: They're totally irrational.
7: They're driven by hate and all kinds of things. So they're clearly not sane to make a decision. I don't even know how they're like affording to how they're eating over there.
6: It's a pretty bad situation. Mm-hmm. That's the one thing that causes me hesitation on bombing anything and everything is the humanitarian crisis.
7: Because you're going to impact a lot more than the IRGC.
6: We don't need a regional humanitarian crisis on our hands that we're going to have to jump in and fix.
7: Mm-hmm.
6: But, you know, we can't tolerate them continuing to bomb everything in the region either. So who knows how this ends. Everything in the region either. So

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3: This is the Middle East Report, your connection to truthful reporting on Israel and the Middle East. I'm John Riley. 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He also produces the Watchman newscast. We talked about a lot of things, including spiritual hunger that's happening there in the land of Israel.
4: God has given me this platform, John. I think for such a time as this, it goes without saying, kind of enhance what I'm doing. As you mentioned, the nightly show on TBN, Stackelbag Tonight, that's every weeknight in prime time. And we're hitting big Middle East focus, of course. We hit all issues on that show, but the YouTube channel, which you mentioned, has over 1.1 million subscribers now. Hard to believe, but that is every day hitting it on YouTube, Middle East, Israel, from a prophetic perspective, how it affects everyone, no matter where we live. Then the podcast and speaking around the country. So keeping busy. This is a time, you know, Jesus said, go and make disciples of all nations. So we're going to put the pedal to the metal, strike while the iron's hot in these prophetic times. No time to waste. I think time is short. When people think of Israel, I think they believe it's a state of constant war. I've been to Israel over 30 times. Oh my gosh, you go to Israel? I do. And to just reassure everyone and to encourage everyone, the people of Israel are resilient, they're optimistic, despite all the madness and what they're facing, a war on seven fronts these past 2+ years, they're prevailing, number one, in that war with God's help. So God's hand is on the land and the people of Israel, number one. Poll after poll shows that Israelis are among the happiest in the world, happiest people in the world. How? Because it's God's land. They're eternal optimists. They are resilient like no other people. Historically, the Jewish people, the most persecuted people in the history of the planet, no one more resilient. So that's all encouraging. Number two, their enemies are being weakened. But number three, and most importantly, the God of Israel, the God of Abraham, Isaac, and Jacob, still sits on the throne. He's got a great plan for his people. John, I truly believe he's going to pour out his spirit on Israel. After October 7th, again, to encourage everyone, there's a hunger in Israel for spiritual things. They're seeking. What's it all about? The God of Israel. What about Yeshua? Who is this Yeshua? And there's questions being asked. There's a spiritual hunger. God has brought Israelis to their knees in prayer, and they're seeking God. How can you explain this? What's happened? And how do we get through this? So, folks, pray for the people of Israel. Pray for a great revival in Israel, no doubt, because God is truly moving there right now. And another thought, pray for the people of Iran. John, I'll close with this. A reminder that Iran is a Bible land. Look, that was ancient Persia. We're talking Esther, Mordecai, Cyrus, Darius, Ezra, Nehemiah from our Bible. That was in modern-day Iran, ancient Persia. God is not done with that nation. I love the Persian people, the Iranian people. And if they can shake off the yoke of this tyrannical regime, I think God's going to pour a spirit out on that nation as well. You could have millions of Iranian evangelists. It's the fastest growing church in the world, largely underground, exclusively underground, really, because of the persecution there. But you can't stop the gospel. Even in Iran, in China, North Korea, God's word will get out and the gospel will advance.
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0: 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That's The Middle East Report. I'm John Riley.
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2: 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Here's your host, Ed Vitagliano.
3: And welcome, everybody, to Today's Issues. It is Thursday, July 30th. Ed Vitagliano sitting in for Tim Wildman this week. I'm joined in studio by Fred Jackson. Good morning, Fred.
4: Good day to you.
3: Good, a little Australian. Like it. Tony Vitagliano's in studio. Good morning to you.
5: Good morning.
3: And then Chris Woodward, our news guy today.
6: Hello.
3: Ooh, yeah. kind of toned it down
6: a
3: little
6: bit. I'm going to do like the Dick Van Dyke thing. Is he going to sidestep the ottoman? Is he going to fall over it? You have to tune in every day. Hello! One of those things, or hey.
4: Were you even born when Dick Van Dyke was on?
6: Oh, no.
3: Oh, no, that wasn't.
6: My parents were still in high school. But no, I have seen a lot of classic television.
5: Same here. I used to watch, remember Nick at Night before?
4: Oh, yeah.
5: Got weird. They used to just show the old shows. I watched those all the time.
3: And you obviously know what the Dick Van Dyke Show is all about because of that famous opening where he trips. He did all these pratfalls, and then they switched to probably the second season where he sidesteps the ottoman. And so you've obviously seen it.
6: Tune in tomorrow, and we'll share our thoughts on the two Darrens from Bewitched.
4: Dick Van Dyke's still alive.
3: Yeah, he's like 100.
4: Mm-hmm. He just turned 100, I believe.
3: Wow.
4: And someone said he's still driving.
3: Oh,
4: so stay off the streets of Los Angeles.
3: I was going to say, that's not going to end well. Listen, and no offense to the 100-year-olds who are listening in our audience.
4: Mm-hmm.
3: It's just, you can't drive when you're 100.
4: Oh, yeah?
3: Yeah. I'm against it.
5: Yeah. I'll remind you of that.
3: Well, if I'm 100 years old and I'm still having to drive.
6: Well, you know, it's funny you mention that because there are some states that since COVID, some states did away with road tests. So a 16-year-old kid is getting a license without a road test.
3: Yeah,
6: in some places that has been the case. Yeah.
3: Wow. And here in Mississippi?
5: Mm-hmm.
3: Brent Creeley, our producer, saying, so are you saying still they don't have a driving test on the road?
6: I have heard that they're going to bring it back at some point, but I didn't confirm that.
5: Was that just because they didn't want the test, the person giving the test have to be in the vehicle
6: with
5: someone?
6: That was one of the reasons.
5: Okay.
6: That was one of the, how we're going to combat, that was our way to flatten the curve for 2 years.
5: But the other curve, accidents, started going up. Did not flatten that curve.
6: It's like, that's on you.
5: Yeah, okay.
4: They couldn't find a testing car that allowed for 6 feet between the tester. And
5: just a big plastic there were things
3: getting flattened, but it wasn't a curve.
5: It's just a drive. Yeah. Like it's a cab, just got the plastic barrier that got in the back seat.
3: Turn here!
6: When I found out about that, I was like, what's the point of a license at this point if you're going to be like, here, kid? You know?
5: Yeah.
3: Wow. All right. Well, speaking of flattening the curve. Oh.
6: Yes.
3: And speaking of COVID, we do want to make mention of the fact that the now infamous hearing with Anthony Fauci yesterday, there's been some reaction. We're not going to, folks, as we mentioned yesterday, we just kind of had an emotional purge yesterday as we relived a lot of that.
5: It's like a Maoist struggle session, you know, bringing on.
3: Wow, nice. Yeah. Maoist struggle session. But we do want to at least make some points about the aftermath of the hearing in which Dr. Anthony Fauci appeared before the Homeland Security Senate Committee, chaired by his longtime good friend, Dr. Ron Paul, Senator, yes. And Dr. Rand Paul, excuse me. And so Chris, update our listeners, and let's hear from some of the reactions. All the whatever you want to do, we're not going to take a whole lot here.
6: Yes.
3: Oh, by the way, before you go any further, I do want to let our listeners know that next week is Truth for Youth Bible Week. So, you know, we do this every August, and more information, of course, coming next week. But this is always a big week for us where we try to get New Testaments into the hands of high school kids. School is, I'm sorry, parents, to be the bearer of bad news, if you didn't know, school starting again is right around the corner.
5: Don't be sorry. It's not bad news.
3: For parents.
5: It's not bad news.
3: You've got five, and there'll be four. Four of those five will be all in school starting this.
6: Not too distant future.
5: Sorry, I mean to derail you.
3: No. Yeah. Okay. So anyway, just letting you know, we'll be coming your way with that next week. All right, Chris, sorry for the interruption. Yes. Go ahead.
6: So first of all, I have to say that on the advice of counsel, I've only brought in two clips for this Fauci segment.
3: Yeah.
6: What people need to know is that if things were left to Dr. Senator Rand Paul, we've not heard the last of this situation, because in this soundbite you're going to hear, Rand Paul is still talking about how they can, the committee that he's is on yesterday that heard testimony or lack thereof from Dr. Fauci, Rand Paul is still out there talking about how they can possibly hold Dr. Fauci in contempt of Congress. Clip six.
7: It's a resolution saying that he should be considered for charges for contempt of Congress. I think if that resolution passes our committee, which it will, that it could simply be referred directly to the Department of Justice. Now, we can debate that, but since it's not really a law, it doesn't have an exact procedure. I think there's a possibility that we don't go to this whole Senate floor, but that the committee passes it and we go directly to the Department of Justice.
6: Now, what they can hold him in contempt of, I am not sure. And I say that because, as we discussed in the program yesterday, Dr. Fauci invoked the Fifth Amendment, which we're all allowed to use. He did so 111 times, even when it came to little insignificant things like, and I'm not making this up, the color of his tie. Clip seven.
8: Well, nothing says honesty like taking the Fifth, huh, Doc? Let's try something. What day of the week is it today?
9: On the advice of counsel, I respectfully decline to answer based upon my rights under the Fifth Amendment to the Constitution.
8: What color tie are you wearing?
9: On the advice of counsel, I respectfully decline to answer based upon my rights under the Fifth Amendment to the Constitution.
8: What color is the carpet in front of you?
9: On the advice of counsel, I respectfully decline to answer based upon my rights under the Fifth Amendment to the Constitution.
8: Now, let's just get one thing straight. You don't have any rights under the Fifth Amendment because you've been pardoned, as you very well know. As the Supreme Court has been clear for a century and more, Brown versus Walker, 1896, when he has been pardoned, he may not stand upon his privilege. You know that. Your lawyers sitting behind you now shifting nervously in their chairs, they know it.
3: Well, no, I didn't know this. What is that? He's saying?
6: He's basically saying that the pardon is one of the factors here, and he doesn't, according to Senator Josh Hawley, who is a lawyer, was the Attorney General of Missouri, he does need to answer the questions, in Hawley's opinion, based on the fact that he's been pardoned, and therefore he doesn't, he's not going to jeopardize
3: himself. Oh, I see. Okay, so that was Senator Hawley saying, not that he loses his Fifth Amendment protections.
6: He's got nothing to lose.
3: He's got nothing to lose, therefore he is required to answer the, well, that's interesting. Uh-huh. Because he can't be charged with anything for what he did. We talked about yesterday that Fauci, I had to go back and look this up, that he was director of the National Institute of Allergy and Infectious Diseases from 1984 to 1922. He was chief medical advisor to the president from 2021 to 2022. Obviously, he became famous, catapulted to fame during COVID. He was pardoned on President Joe Biden's last day or two on the way out for everything he had done prior to that day. So this is interesting. I wonder if that is going to be the grounds. Initially, when we heard Senator Paul, Rand Paul, talking about holding him in contempt, that I thought he doesn't have a leg to stand on. He has Fifth Amendment rights. But Josh Hawley is saying that, Fred, that he doesn't have anything to lose. Therefore, he was contemptible of Congress by refusing to answer the questions. Yeah. This is interesting. I'm not an attorney, but this is an interesting twist, at least for me.
4: Well, it's also a brilliant kind of move by Josh Hawley to ask those questions.
3: Yeah.
4: What's the color of your tie? What day of the week is it? What color is the carpet? And for the nation to see Dr. Mm-hmm. Fauci continue to operate that way. To me, there was success yesterday in that hearing. Success was, I think, more Americans today now believe that Dr. Fauci was very dishonest. And I'm being kind.
3: Not just yesterday, but when he was in charge.
4: And I think the reason his lawyers told him to plead the fifth is because of the diaries. Mm-hmm. The diary that was released that contradicted what he had said. Dr. Fauci had said under previous
3: testimony
4: that, and that therefore, if he didn't plead the fifth yesterday, that he could easily have been convicted yesterday by that court.
3: If he had answered
4: that
3: those questions.
4: Here. Yes. Right.
3: Yeah.
4: So the tactic wasn't to be a smart aleck.
3: Right.
4: The tactic was actually to protect himself because of what the diaries have told us. Mm-hmm. That are not, what was that, 1,000 pages?
3: Yeah.
4: How stupid, and it goes to the arrogance of Dr. Fauci, that he put everything on a government computer. That diary was on a government computer.
3: And I think some of that's required, though. I think if you're the head of a major part of the government.
5: But not your personal diary, though.
3: I don't. It wasn't. Okay, so you guys can help clarify this. It wasn't a personal diary because it was done on the government computer.
5: Yeah.
3: I think the reason he had it on the government computer is that he was required, I think, to record some of his thoughts about things, and then he became too personal his commentary because it had gone to his head. I think that's what it seems to have indicated.
4: And to our point here, at one of the entries in the diary, he's telling his friend, delete this email.
5: Yeah.
4: You know, so it was all there.
3: Go ahead. Tony, this is, and then we're gonna, you don't have anything else, do you, Chris?
6: No, not from this.
3: Okay, this will be, you're going to make the final statement here.
5: Yeah, I'll say this. It's, I really do, honestly, I didn't think anything was going to come out of this, but I really do hope that something does and that Fauci is held in contempt because I was trying to remember, and Chris was the one who reminded me, who under Trump's administration was charged and convicted of being in contempt of Congress, and it was Steve Bannon.
4: Mm-hmm.
5: Uh-huh. And this almost never, we all know this almost never happens. I can't tell you how many people in each administration, Democrat, Republican, have come before Congress and never been charged. I mean, they say they will, but they've never actually been charged. But Steve Bannon was charged and convicted, and he will be sentenced in October for this was for two charges, one for refusing to appear for a deposition and the other for refusing to provide documents in response to the committee's subpoena. So he's charged and convicted. And to me, that needs to happen more often. Otherwise, this is just kabuki theater. You mm-hmm. know, I mean, it's I want to see Fauci charged to be in contempt of Congress and then convicted. To me, and if it's a 30-day sentence, that's fine. But to me, he needs to have that on his record forever. This is ridiculous. So are you telling me Steve Bannon could have just shown up to Congress? Mm-hmm. And I plead the fifth. Mm-hmm. I plead the fifth. Mm-hmm. I plead the fifth. Where were you on January 6th? What was your involvement in January? I plead the fifth. Mm-hmm. Do you think the media or the Democrats on the committee would have stood for that? Mm-hmm. I mean, anyways.
3: And my understanding, again, is that Fauci could be convicted for what he did yesterday because that's not covered by the pardon.
5: Correct.
3: So it would be for his disrespect to Congress and refusing to answer questions about what he did while he was getting paid as the head of a, at, maybe not at the time, but certainly when COVID hit, a very critically important department of the federal government.
4: Mm-hmm. I know we want to wrap this up, but I have a question for you.
3: I don't want to wrap this up. I want to talk for another hour on Anthony Fauci and the COVID disaster.
4: So let's just say that Senator Rand Paul gets his way and he's found, Fauci's found in contempt. Isn't he still open, even though the pardon is in place on federal charges, correct?
5: Mm-hmm.
4: That's what the, that's what,
3: yes,
4: that pardon,
3: a pardon is only for federal, yeah, charges.
4: Could Fauci not now, even now, be held under civil charges, sued by people who lost their jobs?
5: I don't think
3: you can sue government officials for their own, you know, incompetence or those kind of things. I think they are protected from civil suits.
4: Okay.
3: So now you can sue the government for the monies that you lost.
4: Uh-huh.
3: I don't think you can sue individuals while they're fulfilling their duties for the federal as a federal official.
4: Okay.
3: I think that's the way it works, so that you don't have, you know, members of the government being sued into oblivion and paralyzed.
5: Huh? Oh, that'd be a shame.
3: Well, we know where Tony stands.
5: That'd be so sad.
3: To paralyze the federal government, yeah, with the threat of
5: members
3: civil
5: of
3: lawsuits.
5: Congress to be, oh, man. Anyways, sorry.
3: All right, so, folks, we're going to try to keep our promise here. No, we are going to keep our promise, and we are going to move on.
6: Yes. Hours after President Trump warned Iran would get a beating, U.S. forces unleashed heavy airstrikes against the regime. Dozens of targets were hit, including IRGC military command centers, drone and missile facilities, and Iran's remaining maritime capabilities. Here's President Trump talking about this from the Oval Office, clip one.
10: We're going to hit them very hard. I mean, I can actually say that because there's very little they can do about it. It was a different group than we're dealing with. They've already apologized. But, you know, we got to smack them a little bit.
11: Mr. President, what would you hit back when they strike?
10: Will I always hit back?
11: Yes.
10: Pretty much, yes.
3: Okay. All right. Okay.
5: Did you say they apologized?
3: Yes.
5: They already apologized for it?
3: Okay. I don't know what's going on over there in Iran. He said it was a different group. Fred, can you clear this up for us, Fred? I'm gonna pitch it to Fred Jackson. No, so we have said this. We're all on the outside, okay, looking in. Unless you have, you know, clearance in the U.S. military and you're part of the Joint Chiefs of Staff and the brain trust that is running this, almost all of us are on the outside looking in. We all have become aware that there are different factions in Iran. They're not always, shall we say, on the same page, that it seems as if there was a faction that was negotiating with the Trump administration. I don't know how sincere they were, but that was the group that was negotiating when they had the memorandum of understanding. But there were other factions called hardliners by some of the experts who refused to have any kind of, you know, ceasefire. And that's why when we had a ceasefire, somebody would fire off some missiles, because it was a different faction. Now, President Trump is saying that is a new faction, I guess, that we were responding to. But Fred, I don't know where, we've said before, where the off-ramp is here. My fear is that being supplied by Russia, probably, China, certainly, Iran is going to continue to come up with missiles and drones, and we're going to continue to hit back. And this thing is going to go on probably past the midterms and could be a political disaster for the Republican Party. I just don't know what President Trump can do to stop it.
4: If you go to AFN.net, there is a new AP NORC poll that's out this morning that says 2/3 of Americans no longer believe that this war with Iran is worthwhile. If I think they said 37% of self-identified Republicans in that poll agree with that as well. I had a conversation with one of our reporters just before coming into the studio this morning. I believe that President Trump has 4 weeks.
5: Mm-hmm.
4: He's got 4 weeks to wrap this up.
5: Yeah.
4: If he does not do that, by September is when we get into the real heat of these November elections.
3: Yep. Right.
4: If he doesn't have it wrapped up by then, gas prices are still high, grocery prices are still high. That's what the American people, and we've seen this in the history of politics in this country. You go all the way back, you know, I can go back to Ronald Reagan, Jimmy Carter days.
3: Yeah.
4: Funny way we're talking about Iran then.
3: Yeah.
4: In 1980.
3: Right.
4: Isn't it amazing?
3: Yeah.
4: 47.
3: Because the revolution happened in 79.
4: Yes. Mm-hmm. And what was it? Gas prices, the long lines, the whole thing. That's is going to emotionally motivate people to either stay home or, you know, I'm not going to support this candidate anymore. I'm going to vote for the other guy.
3: Right.
4: Listen, if the president can wrap this thing up in the next 4 weeks, that takes away the only talking point that the Democrats have. Mm. It's done. But if he doesn't do that, it's going to frustrate the American people, and the story will not end well for the Republicans in these midterms.
6: There is an interesting bit of information in this story that Fred just pointed our attention to, the story on AFN.net. A third of the way down, there is a little Q&A with a guy named Robert McCleary. He's a 52-year-old Republican from Ohio, a major state in any election. Okay, so you have a Republican from Ohio who has voted for Trump. And he said, quote, "I don't have any trust in this administration at all into why they brought us into this war, why they're putting our soldiers at risk again." He goes on to say, "I mean, you've gotten yourself buried into this mess. So for you to have a Republican Trump voter in Ohio saying things like this, there's got to be a lot of other people out there that are very upset with this."
3: What do you think, Tony?
5: Yeah, I agree with everybody here at this table. And I agree with McCleary. I don't know how you get yourself out of here. I think, in my opinion, we should have, now hindsight's always 20/20, and I'm not the geopolitical strategist. I'm not in the briefing room or the war room or whatever. But in my opinion, you should have kept the blockade. You should have just kept it in place. It's the least invasive way to put pressure on the regime, and you just keep it in place and until every faction is ready to capitulate, until the money starts drying up, the wells start getting damaged. The faction we've been negotiating with, this is just the truth, they're not the ones running the show.
4: No.
5: They're not.
4: No.
5: They're not. All of Iran right now, the IRGC, is a mosaic. That's the best way I've heard it described. It's a bunch of factions controlling this piece of the strait, this piece of the strait. We're over a Karg Island, and none of them, very few of them, are probably communicating with each other or coordinating. It's all self-sustained. They have their own leadership hierarchy. So getting ourselves out of this, I honestly don't see a way out. I'm with Fred. I don't, even if he has four weeks, we were saying that earlier this summer, you know?
4: Yep.
5: I mean, I don't see, 4 weeks is not enough time to get yourself out.
3: Or to affect prices.
5: And I'm very worried for the Republicans going into the midterms. I think you're going to have some Republican candidates who are going to have to start distancing themselves over the coming weeks and saying, we got to put an end to this. Yep. You know, who are running in November, whose job is on the line, whose election is on the line, they're going to have to start breaking ranks. And that's always dangerous to do. But they got to make a decision. Am I going to keep voicing support for this, or am I going to have to start distancing myself from it and taking a more passive approach to it?
3: My fear is, I am in agreement with all you guys have said. I think this is going to end up in a pretty substantial loss for Republicans in the midterms. My biggest concern is that this expands into World War III.
5: Mm-hmm. Yeah.
3: That's my worst case scenario. Where China says, fine, gloves are off, we're doing this over here. A kind of a middle-term concern is that President Trump feels the pressure to invade.
5: Yeah.
3: At least Karg Island, Tony and I were talking about this morning, and the southern parts of Iran, where the strait is.
4: Mm-hmm.
3: or the, you know, look, the Kurds get involved, Turkey gets involved in the northern part, and then it's World War III. And that could end very badly. All right, we'll take a short break. We'll be right back.
12: It's my turn.
13: Here is your host for My Turn, Don Weilman.
12: As a student at Emory University in Atlanta, I used to occasionally go down to the First Methodist Church to hear the minister, the late Pierce Harris, preach. For many years, Dr. Harris served the church as minister, and his Sunday evening services were attended by people from all over the country. Dr. Harris once told a very dramatic and moving story about an incident which happened to him during his ministry. He was invited once to speak at a prison work camp. The prisoners were out in the open, and Dr. Harris had to speak from the bed of a truck. When it came time to introduce the speaker, one of the prisoners mounted the truck bed to make the introduction. The prisoner began his introduction by telling a story. Several years ago, he stated, two boys lived in the same community of North Georgia. They attended the same school, played with the same bunch of boys, even went to the same Sunday school. The prisoner continued, but one of the boys dropped out of the Sunday school because he felt he had outgrown it and that it was sissy stuff. The other boy kept going because he felt it was meaningful for his life. You know, one stops at that point in the prisoner's introduction to do a little bit of thinking. What makes people drop out of Sunday school? I guess that the answer to that question is as varied as there are those who drop out. While often part of the reason is the way in which Sunday school is conducted, most of the time it's due to a lack of interest on the part of the dropout and or his parents. I guess many people don't value the worth of the Sunday school very much. If they did, they would stay with it even when it gets dry and dull, or even when it appears to be a little sissy. Another thing one thinks about is what causes people to go wrong, to break the laws of society by which people live. Again, one could say that sometimes the laws aren't just and the prisoners are only victims. However, incidents of that nature are very, very few in number. In the vast majority of cases, the person sets himself above the law and ignores it. Of course, society has an influence on each person and the choices that he makes. But in the final analysis, each person chooses for himself the route his life will follow. He can choose to obey the law or to ignore it. The prisoner on the bed of the truck concluded his introduction of Dr. Harris. The boy who dropped out of Sunday school, the prisoner said, stands before you today to introduce the speaker. The boy who stayed in Sunday school is the one who will speak. Don't let anyone kid you. Your relationship to the church does have a very definite influence on the outcome of your life. Just remember this. Church business isn't sissy kid stuff.
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14: Hello, Tim Weilman here, president of American Family Association and American Family Radio. 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We are going to Greece and we're going to Italy. Two separate tours, but you can do both if you want to. The first tour is called The Footsteps of Paul, which will be going to many of the places covered in the book of Acts that happened in Greece. The other tour is Italy, and one of the places we're going to be going is Venice, and we're going to ride the gondola, or the gondola, that Paul took on his trip to Venice. You can read about that in the Bible, too. I'm just kidding. But you can call it a gondola or gondola. I don't care. But if you want to go on one of our tours in 2027, go to tours.afa.net. 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
3: And welcome back to Today's Issues. Ed Vitagliano sitting in for Tim Wildman this week. I'm joined in studio by Fred Jackson, Tony Vitagliano, and Chris Woodward. And now we want to welcome, not, I don't say introduce because he's been on the show a number of times now, but welcome back Dr. Walter Wendler, who's president of West Texas A&M University, maybe one of the least woke people in higher education in our country. Dr. Wendler, thank you for joining us.
17: Well, thank you very much for having me, Ed. I appreciate the opportunity to visit with all of you.
3: Well, sir, we wanted to have you on to discuss something that is kind of a surprising, I think for a lot of us anyway, a surprising development in our country with, it's not widespread, but the Democratic Socialists of America having won a number of important races, a number of tests of their strength are underway and will be on the ballot in November. But to kind of pivot to your area of expertise, and that is colleges and universities, what's transpired in our country over the last 70 years or so, just about the influence of Marxism, cultural Marxism, on our college and university campuses, and is this a serious threat posed to our constitutional republic? What do you think about all that's going on in our country?
17: Well, Ed, I do think it's a very serious threat in so many ways, and primary amongst them, or among them, is that the Western thought, the Judeo-Christian tradition of higher education, private and public higher education in America, is being vacated. And what is filling that void is this cultural Marxism that talks about the diminishment of family life, the diminishment of the ownership of private property. I consider it to be substitution of the following of ideology rather than the following of ideas. George Marsden, who was actually a Protestant but an endowed chair at a little Catholic university called Notre Dame, wrote a book a number of years ago called The Soul of the American University. And he said in that book, the source of our strength is the quest for human freedom. And it's not material, but spiritual. And because it knows no limitation, it must terrify and ultimately triumph over those who would enslave their souls. And when I read that, the enslavement of the soul is the enslavement to any non-Western, non-Judeo-Christian ideology, in my humble perspective. And adding to that is this diminishment of the power and importance of family life in America. And as I think about this, I often think back to Genesis and the first social organization that was created. It wasn't West Texas A&M University, and I hope this doesn't shock any of you, but it wasn't AFA or AFR. Right. It was family. And we have neglected family life to the detriment of the whole of American society because it is the building block of a constitutional republic. Marxism, cultural Marxism, and indeed applied Marxism, has another view that says that is not the cultural, that is part of the problem because it leads to capitalism and financial gain and so on and so forth of individuals. But these principles of social coherence and purpose and trust, these are important things that we need to make sure that we continue to attend to in universities, and too many universities are afraid to talk about these from a Judeo-Christian perspective. And I think it's I think it is tragic, and it's going to take a long time for it to vanish. But you said, Ed, that we're starting to see this. It may not be everywhere, but it's going to get more widespread, I think, unless people of principle stand up and say, wait a second, the foundations of American society, and as you said, a constitutional republic, are embodied in free thought and the pursuit of truth and understanding from a rational perspective the human condition in relationship to our Creator. These things are they're indispensable to a free society.
4: Dr. Wendler, Fred here. How did it happen that we surrendered our education system to people who advocate this ideology, this dangerous ideology that you're talking about? How did this happen?
17: Well, you know, I think its intentions actually in some ways are rooted in a form of tolerance that I think is misapplied. We don't have to be tolerance silly ideas or destructive ideas to our free society. We don't have to be tolerant to that. And the challenge is that a lot of times these small groups of thinkers, Marxist thinkers, we see it with this Democratic Socialists of America. They're a small group, but they carry a huge megaphone. We see it with the mayor of New York. And on that, this is not a political, it's just, this is the way it is. A very small group of people have a huge microphone, and they occupy the 24-hour news circuitry day in and day out. I mean, almost any news channel you turn, I don't care if the news channel leans left or right, if they're centrist, it doesn't make any difference. These guys are on there, and we pay a lot of attention to them. And I think we should be returning to the fundamentals. Mm-hmm. You know, C.S. Lewis was very concerned that universities and the educational systems generally were creating men with empty hearts or empty chests with no hearts. And it was wrong-minded. And we try to listen to everybody and their ideas, which I think up to a point is appropriate. But then we don't push back. You know, we believe this concept of the separation of church and state. And Dan Patrick, our lieutenant governor here in Texas, just recently opined and is going to look at how misunderstood that concept is in contemporary society. And I happen to agree with him. You know, I'm a person of faith, and I don't hide that. I honestly confess that. And that doesn't mean you have to agree with me. I'm not going to try to proselytize anybody. I understand the difference between a pulpit and a podium. I get that. And normally when I speak on the campus, I speak from a podium, not a pulpit. But that doesn't change who I am. And I have to be honest about that. And I think too many of us are reluctant to do it. Mm-hmm. You guys in the safety of the sound room that you're in right now, it's one thing. But in the public, I think believers personally believe that believers need to be more willing to understand the apologetics of our faith and to share those in ways that confront the ignorance of, for example, Marxism. You know, the Communist Manifesto, which I've read. It's interesting, and I've read it, and, you know, doing away with the family, doing away with private property. My wife told me the other day, you know, one of the Nikita Khrushchev's key concepts, and she's right, key concepts was to get the children, and when we get the children, eventually we'll end up with the adults. And by the way, this is exactly the same as the 4-H movement in the United States. It was to educate the children to be better farmers, and then they would go home and tell their parents, and crop yields would increase. But when you come at it from a free enterprise perspective, a creator-driven, God-driven perspective, it's one thing. But when you come at it from a man-invented ideology about what's right and what's wrong, it turns into a disaster. Sorry, I get a little bit energetic.
3: No, listen, this is fantastic.
17: You know,
3: this is great stuff.
17: It's, It's important, and I think American higher education, by and large, has walked away from it.
5: Mm-hmm.
17: And they're afraid. And by the way, I understand it. I've been challenged. I've been fired. I've been sued. I've been everything you can do for trying to stand. I'm not. That's not bragging or anything else. It's just the fact of the matter. But none of that stuff has worked.
5: Mm-hmm.
17: God's hand has He keeps providing for me in ways that I can't even begin to describe. And I don't mean to be mystical about it or enigmatic. It's just the way it is. And I think all of us in leadership in education, not just in universities, but in primary and secondary education, look at the tape from some of these school board meetings and what goes on in some of these public school meetings.
5: Mm-hmm.
17: And it's nuts. It's mm-hmm. nuts. At any rate, probably overstated the case, but there you have it. Those are my thoughts.
6: Yeah. Hey, it's Chris here. I have a question for you that relates to what you just finished with. It used to be that colleges were the places that might produce tomorrow's liberal activists. But now we know, because there's well-documented examples of this, there's efforts to get kids in K through 12. So it's not just universities anymore. It's now grade schools that are trying to make kids woke and produce tomorrow's radical liberals. And I bring all that up because I can't believe we're saying this, but we're almost about to the point where kids are starting to go back to school or maybe even starting school for the first time. So what advice would you give a mom or dad that's about to send their kid to school or send their kid back to school?
17: Well, this is very good advice. I mean, it's a great question. And I think the thing that the parents need to do is be involved. You don't have to go to a school board meeting and shout. You can go see a teacher and talk, or a principal and talk. I remember that Mary and I went to see a principal once. Our kids, we were overseas in Italy for a semester, and we were wondering where our kids should be when they came back, because we were kind of homeschooling them, and they were going to school with an Italian school. I mean, it was just a different sort of thing. And the principal was very direct with us, gave us very sound advice. He said, both your boys are on the edge of their age group. They're some of the youngest kids in their class, and if they were to stay back a year, they'd be their oldest kids in their class. We learned that by talking to the principal. He shared his personal testimony of his daughters and sons and how the sons were slower socially and emotionally, and that leading them back would be a good idea. And that's what we did. And that was good advice from a public school principal. So here's the thing, to answer the question directly, get involved. And I say, not necessarily screaming and shouting and carrying signs. You go and be a thoughtful participant in discussions about these things. And if the school board is not thoughtful about it, I'd run into them at the local grocery store or the hardware store and talk to them directly and say, come on, what are you doing here? So I think parental involvement, look at the books that the kids are reading, that students are reading, and not just in first and second grade, but even in high school, maybe especially in high school.
5: Mm-hmm.
17: I remember one time one of our children was assigned, but they showed a movie, in a classroom, and it was this Michael Jackson movie, Thriller. Well, he came home, our youngest son, and that at night when it was time to go to bed, he came to see his mom and said, I can't go to sleep. I keep seeing bodies coming out of the ground. And Mary said, what are you talking about? And he said, well, we saw a movie in school today. Well, this teacher, unbeknownst to what the movie was, a parent board didn't say, hey, the kids will like this. They showed the movie. Well, Mary went and confronted the teacher, and the teacher was so apologetic and absolutely broken down about it, because she knew it was a terrible thing to do, and apologized, and she was a very reasonable person. So I say again, for the fourth time, get engaged. Get engaged. Don't just assume that everybody's good interests are going to make the day. We are individually, fearfully, wonderfully made in the image of God. And I say you take that knowledge and insight and you bring it to the public school teachers. And by the way, with all the challenges in public schools, a good number of those teachers share the faith that we share. And I think would be pleased to hear from parents about things that they're concerned about and so on and so forth. So I say without equivocation, get involved. That's the fifth time I've said it. Be engaged. And I think that's the most important thing.
3: Our guest
17: the most important thing.
3: Our guest has been Dr. Walter Wendler. He's president of West Texas A&M University. And by the way, Dr. Wendler, I'll let you pitch this. We have a very good relationship with Dr. Wendler. He speaks very highly of West Texas A&M University. It's a public university, but has maintained an emphasis on the values of Western civilization. Dr. Wendler, give me a second. I'm going to let you pitch your school here on air. But folks, if you like what you heard from Dr. Wendler, I want to let you know that in the August issue of the Stand magazine, some of you may not even know we have a monthly magazine. You can sign up by going to afa.net. Dr. Wendler has an article in it. I was talking to Rebecca Davis, the editor of our magazine, just yesterday, and we're going to be having more of the outstanding writing, the ideas you've heard from Dr. Wendler in the magazine in coming months. So check out The Stand magazine. Go to afa.net. His article in the August issue is Check Your Faith at the Campus Gate. Really? So Dr. Wendler argues that universities best fulfill their mission when faith, reason, moral formation, and academic freedom work together to cultivate courageous thinkers and responsible citizens. Dr. Wendler, so appreciate your insights that you've shared with us. Why don't you go ahead and promote West Texas A&M University? There may be parents who are going to be, they have seniors in high school. They're going to be looking at where they might want to send their kids. Why is West Texas A&M a good choice?
17: Oh man, you've opened the door here.
3: give us the short version.
17: I will give you the short version. We are embedded in one of the most conservative regions in the state of Texas, and my job is, in my sense of things, is to make sure that the values of this region are part of the cultural exchange that happens when students attend a university, public or private. And this place is conservative. We are the most conservative public university in the state of Texas. I've written a piece about this, an op-ed a couple of years back. But I looked at the 38 counties in Texas where the presidential elections in 2004, 8, 12, 16, 20, and now 24. It doesn't change. We have more consistently voted for Republicans in the presidential elections than any other county that's home to a public university in the state of Texas. And that's a fact. Now, I also want to say, just as a caveat, Republican doesn't always equal conservative. And I listen to you guys, and I know you agree with that. And likewise, Democrat doesn't always mean wild liberal or mm-hmm. Marxist. These political labels they're less than satisfactory. But I think it's a pretty good indicator. We are conservative, and we openly and steadfastly proclaim those values, these conservative values, embedded and imbued in West Texas A&M University, because these are the people we serve first. And if that your listeners appeal to that, here comes the pitch. They can go to www.wtamu.edu and look at our webpage. And if you'll spend any time there, you could go look at the Hill Institute or any of the number of initiatives that we have to promulgate these very important values. And they're not just panhandle values. I think they're Texas values and indeed American values. And I think we need to be steadfast about it in places of learning and not apologize for them. Say, well, we're a little backward here. I get that. People tell me that in so many ways. You know, we need to be more like New York City. Well, I'm from 40 miles out on the North Shore of Long Island. And I'm not sure we need to be like New York City.
3: I think you get a big amen from the group on this panel. So, hey, Dr. Wendler, thank you so much. This has been a great conversation, and we're going to have you back. And, folks, I just do want to remind you again and do a little pitch for the Stand magazine. You'll be able to read Dr. Wendler's feature in that issue, and I promise we are going to have more of his writing. He's a very good writer as well as a communicator. Dr. Wendler, thank you so much for being with us.
17: Thank you for your time and your tolerance of me.
3: I appreciate it
17: very much.
3: This was excellent, excellent insight. Thank you, sir.
17: Okay, have a good day. God bless you all.
3: All right. I just, Tony, really enjoyed that conversation. That was very insightful as to the, tell me what you think of this. I think it is absolutely fine under the umbrella of our constitutional republic and the rights protected by the Bill of Rights, the first 10 amendments, to let people have discussions about whatever they want to have discussions about. When you start drifting to Marxism or Islamism, this is my opinion, folks. This is not does not necessarily express the opinion of AFA. I think you are looking at ideologies that want to overthrow the constitutional republic, and I don't think that those views should. I'm not sure how to say it. I am getting more to the place where I'm thinking, no, you cannot advocate the overthrow of the government. That's not protected free speech. There may be First Amendment absolutists that are horrified by that, but I'm starting to see what these people are after. And I don't think allowing them to use our freedoms to destroy those freedoms is the right way to go.
5: Mm-hmm. Yeah, I liked his point he made about how if not every idea should be tolerated. I mean, that's the idea that we have to tolerate every idea is something that has crept into our society because of...
3: he said tolerance.
5: Tolerance, yes.
3: That was the open door.
5: Yeah, because of the moral subjectivity rather than moral objectivity, right? With this idea that what is good, what is bad, what is truth. I agree with that. I mean, a society cannot survive if the people in that society don't agree on foundational morals and values. So as soon as an idea is introduced that is antithetical to those, you have to reject it. Otherwise, you risk it infecting and changing the hearts and minds of people within your society. And that's what we're seeing across these college campuses. I'm always amazed at, you know, I remember the first time I found out that a lot of these Ivy League colleges were once like deeply religious, deeply Christian university.
3: Created for that reason.
5: And to me, it just goes to show that the pursuit of knowledge and the pursuit and discussion of ideas is something that God has imbued into us. Uh-huh. But once you start separating the Bible and God from that pursuit, you end up with the result that we have now at these colleges, which a lot of those same Ivy League colleges are bastions and strongholds of liberal and now Marxist, you know, and socialist ideas.
3: And I would just say this. I'm not trying to walk this back. I was talking about schools and colleges and universities. When I say you can't tolerate it, you should not have professors in there who are advocating the overthrow of the Constitution. If they want to talk about Marxist ideas as an academic study, that's different. But we have a generation of children who have been taught to hate our country, to hate our founding principles and ideas, hate God, hate Christianity, and then we wonder how these communists are getting elected.
5: Yeah, and let me, I don't mean, when I say we shouldn't tolerate them, I don't mean we should punish those who are having those. It's just that as a society, I think it's okay to reject those ideas that are antithetical to what we believe.
3: All right, folks, we're going to take a five-minute break for news and then more stunning observations and insights as we look at what's happening in the country.
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0: This is the Middle East Report, your connection to truthful reporting on Israel and the Middle East. I'm John Riley. We want to go deeper in studying the Bible, but how do we do that? Well, one of the ways that we can do that is learning Biblical Hebrew. Melissa Briggs, an experienced Hebrew teacher who lived in Jerusalem and now lives in the Nashville area, is helping hundreds of people learn modern and Biblical Hebrew so you can go deeper into God's Word. Class is in session.
1: Chesed is one of these words that it takes at least 12 words in English to properly define this. It is such a rich word. It's usually translated as love or loving kindness or steadfast love. When we think about our English idea for love, I think we can agree that we overuse this word, that we have watered it down, that, you know, say, oh, I love your shirt. I love this new TV show. I love this new acquaintance. So I always think it's no wonder it does not mean a lot to most people if you tell them that God loves them because, yeah, they've heard that before from other people and it literally means nothing. But this word means so much. And this word is not an emotional word. It's not about emotions that God has towards us. It's about His faithfulness, His steadfastness, His kindness, His reliability. It is about His character, His covenant, His word. And it is the kind of love that every human heart is looking for. Most problems in our life and our world are people looking for love in all the wrong places. But this is the kind of love that doesn't change. It's completely committed. It is based on God's loyalty and His covenant. So, for example, Lamentations 3:22 says, because of the Lord's great chesed, His steadfast, faithful, loyal love, we are not consumed, for His compassions never fail. And you might not be aware that this word turns up in a favorite verse in Psalm 23, verse 6, surely goodness and chesed shall follow me all the days of my life. And that is a beautiful promise that we can hang on to. God's goodness and His steadfast, loyal, never giving up love. This next word is the word Ezer, and it means help. You might be familiar with Ebenezer, means stone of help. This word is an interesting one. In our modern Western culture that really values independence and pulling yourself up by your own bootstraps and standing on your own two feet, we've really misunderstood the biblical concept of help. We were never meant to do life on our own. We were never meant to depend on ourselves. We were never meant to figure everything out on our own. We were always meant to be dependent on God, to need His help and to need the help of the family and the body of Christ around us. This word, Ezer, is beautiful because the root word, the family of words that it comes from, means to assist and to surround. And I don't know if it's just what happened in my own head or if somebody mistaught me in Sunday school when I was younger. But I always imagined that the Lord was expecting so much of me and standing at a distance and judging my performance, you know, annoyed if I needed His help or His assistance. This word teaches us that that couldn't be further from the truth. He is surrounding us. When we ask the Lord for help, He is so near. He is all around us. He is so happy when we realize that we need His help. He's not annoyed with us. He's not frustrated, and He's always available. I love Psalm 121, verse 1, where we find this word Ezer. It says, I lift up my eyes to the mountains. Where does my Ezer come from? My Ezer comes from the Lord, the maker of heaven and earth. And Psalm 54, 4 says, surely God is my Ezer. The Lord is the one who sustains me. He desires for us to be in this dynamic relationship with Him. He's not standing at a distance, judging us. He is coming close. He is happy to help.
0: 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That's ME Report as the promo code. That's the Middle East Report. 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

0: And welcome back, everybody. Ed Vitagliano sitting in for Tim Wildman this week, joined in studio by Fred Jackson and Tony Vitagliano, and now Steve Paisley Jordahl.
1: Hey, everybody.
0: With the flamingo shirt today.
1: Yes, I got my psychedelic flamingos going today.
0: I had some bad spaghetti once, and I think I saw those psychedelic flamingos.
2: I think I saw them in that Dumbo segment. They were dancing around.
0: I forgot about the original cartoon, Disney animated Dumbo cartoon.
1: I'm hoping to trigger a flashback from your days of heroin addiction
0: Mission accomplished. Well, I was never addicted to heroin, but I was addicted to several other natural substances. spaghetti sauce and whatnot.
1: There you go.
0: Mint chocolate chip ice cream.
1: Still had a problem with that.
0: Pretty serious addiction to that.
1: Exactly.
0: So, all right, Steve. Now, we had made a promise to our listeners in the first hour, no more Fauci, but you actually have some good stuff.
1: With your permission.
0: Yeah. Let's go back to it. I'm not done ranting.
1: Well, okay. So I just got off the phone earlier with Sandy Rios, and we were talking about the Fauci testimony yesterday. One of the things that she brought up was the diary that he kept, and the things that we found out about him, his arrogance and his self-aggrandization through that. Well, RFK, Robert F. Kennedy Jr. was talking with Fox News, and he read the diaries and found something that everybody else seems to have missed. Listen to this, cut 17.
3: One of the things that was new to me in his diary was his admission that he got a pulmonary infarction in July of 2021 after receiving the vaccine. So he took the Moderna vaccine on national TV, telling in a very, very highly publicized press conference to show people that it was safe. Then he got one of the primary, most expected adverse events, which was potentially deadly, blood clots in his lung, myocardial infarction. He kept that secret from the American public, and we only learned about it because of his diary. He was getting the best medical treatment that is available to anybody in the world, at Walter Reed and all these other centers. There were doctors fawning over him. Meanwhile, he was telling other people to take this product and concealing the fact that he himself, after announcing this press conference to show it was safe, had actually gotten very, very sick from an injury that was highly expected and highly likely to be caused by the vaccine.
0: Wow. I don't know what to say. I did not know that.
1: Nor did I, folks, until...
0: This is the kind of thing you can hear on American Family Radio from American Family News. I'd not heard that anywhere. Hmm. He hid that, knowing full well, Fred and then Tony, knowing full well that had he told the American public, with all the other stuff that was going on around about myocarditis and pulmonary infarction, with all the stuff that was going around, that would have gutted the push for people to get the vaccine, and he kept that. Now listen, let me just say this, and Fred, I'll pitch it to you. You don't have to rant, okay? You guys don't have to rant if you don't want. I'm not even saying that there is a causal relationship between getting the vaccine and having these heart issues. But the fact was, at the time, nobody could discuss it.
2: Exactly.
0: Nobody was allowed to discuss whether there was a causal relationship, or at least such a strong correlative relationship that maybe we should hold off on giving people the vaccine. That's what upsets me the most about the fact that he hid this.
4: You stop and think now when you watch these ads for drugs on TV.
0: Yeah.
4: They spend most of the ad saying, here are the possible side effects.
0: We joke about that.
4: There's a law in place that forces these companies to do that.
0: Mm-hmm. Good point.
4: You know, but apparently Dr. Fauci found himself above all of that.
0: Right.
4: That I don't have to tell the people, even when it happened to him.
0: Right.
4: And this, one of the repercussions of what happened during COVID, the American people, if they completely trusted our medical system, it deteriorated dramatically
0: right
4: after that. And also the trust in officials who we have trusted to oversee health concerns, oversee what pills, you know, we joke about, you know, our politicians investing in Pfizer and all of these sorts of things. And then you hear this story coming out of the diary, and they say, there's got to be some truth to these rumors, you know, that these politicians, they invest in these medications. But it's in some ways, you know what you just told us, Steve, does not surprise me about this man.
1: Yeah.
4: It just doesn't. This seems to be the lane that he goes through life in.
1: That's a good phrase.
0: Well, Tony, all we were told was follow the science.
2: Yeah.
0: But not really.
2: Look, I'm going to have a pulmonary infarction just listening to that.
0: Did you know that?
2: Steve caught me right before the last break.
0: Okay.
2: That's the first I've heard of that. So I'm going to come out and say what Fred was saying. I'm going to come out and state it. I mean, Dr. Fauci is worth $12 million thereabouts. 100%. Highly likely that he had a financial vested interest as well as other politicians in both Pfizer and Moderna. Pfizer experienced its greatest year in history over the course of 2021 and around 2022, I believe. I mean, they made billions of dollars, and it was because they were getting paid billions of dollars. They were getting paid. Basically, the government was funding them to produce these vaccines, and there was this push, you know, pressure socially and, you know, at your place of employment. There was a heavy-handed push to take this vaccine, and it's just unconscionable to me that something like this would happen where Dr. Fauci would experience a very common, now again, causation. I'm not going to sit here and make the statement that it was causation, but a very common correlative side effect of this vaccine, and would keep it to himself because more than likely he owned stock in Moderna and Pfizer. More than likely, I'm going to say, I'm not with certainty, but highly likely. And something like this coming out, the Saint Fauci coming out and saying, "Hey, I had some pulmonary issues after you know, just so happened to be after I take the vaccine," would have put a huge damper on the mass adoption of that vaccine,
0: especially after he did the big video thing of him getting the vaccine.
2: Exactly.
0: Mm-hmm. You know, that was,
2: and to me, I get it. You can't, there wasn't enough information at the time to make a causation statement that this causes this. But it's the fact that all this information was withheld. All of the information should be presented to people when something, there's a situation like this and an emergency like this and unprecedented push for a vaccine development and push and public campaign for a vaccine like there was in 2021 and 2022, part of 2022. You need to present all of the information freely to people and let people decide for themselves. Mm-hmm. And that is why, to Fred's point, that people no longer have a trust of the medical industry, of the scientific community, is because you didn't give me all the information at the beginning and let me make the decision for myself. Maybe I would have heard about Fauci's pulmonary infarction and said, you know what, still COVID's still scarier to me, worth the risk. I'm going to take it anyways. Yeah. But there's a lot of people, and I think the reason why they held it, there's a lot of people would have said, I've known a lot of people who got COVID and survived, and I'd rather not take the risk.
0: Yeah, because I don't have access to Walter Reed Medical Center.
2: Yeah, exactly. So there we go.
4: But add to that, just for a second, add to that, people who did have concerns and other ideas were punished.
0: Yes. Mm-hmm.
4: And silenced.
2: Exactly.
4: So you put those two things together, it gets pretty Russia and China.
0: Yeah.
4: It really does.
0: And I'd toss Australia into that group of countries. Let me just say, in answer to one of the things you said here, Tony, is I think the reason you said, and this is the way we used to perceive life in the United States. Give the people all the information, let them make up their own mind.
2: Right. Mm.
0: I think because so many progressives control the country, I don't think they trust the American people with that decision.
2: Well,
0: they say, you people, they may not say it, they won't say it out loud like this. They'll say, you people are too stupid. We are the experts. We're going to tell you what to do, and we'll make the decision for you.
1: Let me just take this to its logical conclusion. If we don't have trust in our medical system, all you gentlemen, except maybe Tony, know that as we get older, we are subject to medical tests and things that are not pleasant. They're not easy tests. We have to start watching things. We have to start trusting our doctors more and more about our health. And if you don't trust your doctor, I'm not going to get the test. Mm. There's no reason for me if I don't trust him, which means that I'm less likely to get the treatment that I might need if a cancer comes up or some other disease comes up, which means that the deaths that they say that he was responsible for because of COVID, that we're not done counting.
0: Nope. Yeah, listen, I just want to say I do trust my doctor, my physician. Okay, I no longer trust the people who inform him.
1: Yeah, right.
0: Okay, that's the breakdown for me. I do want to say that we don't know whether Dr. Fauci got money from Pfizer and Moderna if he had stock. I do want to kind of make sure that claim has a caveat. The fact that he's worth $12 million makes me very suspicious. I don't think you can be worth $12 million based on a salary working for the federal government.
2: No.
0: I don't know what his wife was worth or any of those kinds of things. But I no longer trust, and haven't for a while really, Dr. Fauci as a man of integrity.
2: Right.
0: So I think far too many people on both sides of the aisle are bought and paid for by big corporations and big money factions in this country. And I don't trust Anthony Fauci as far as I can throw him. And I may be able to throw him. He's not a real big guy.
2: He's not. I'm not saying you know, with certainty. Obviously, that's me just... It's just there was a lot of money. Pfizer made a ton of money. And there was a monopolistic relationship, an oligarchical relationship between these big companies, pharmaceutical companies, and the government. Basically, people by the millions were required to take these vaccines. The government was paying and reimburse, because the vaccines were free, right? You go go get the vaccine for free,
0: right?
2: And then get your booster, and then get your second booster, get your third booster, fourth booster. Keep on going.
0: All free,
2: right? And the government is subsidizing all of that. I mean, billions of dollars. If you had bought Pfizer stock at the beginning, at the end of 2020, you'd be doing real well at the end of 2021.
0: Right.
2: I'll just say that. So, again, I'm not saying definitely, you know, here or there, but.
0: All right. Well, first of all, Steve, thanks for lighting that rocket again.
1: My pleasure.
0: All right. What else you got?
1: Let me back up something that Dr. Wendler was talking. I know you guys were talking about, or to him, about indoctrinating the schools that are indoctrinating. I have a story here from Washington State. A mom named Maria Varchetto is talking about her daughter, who is a fourth grader at Martha Lake Elementary School. Martha Lake, Washington, is a suburb of Seattle, to the north of the city there. She's in fourth grade, and she was going to her music class, and the teacher in the music class decided to play this video. This is Cut 12.
5: Hey there, I'm Lindsay.
6: And I'm Teddy. Welcome to Queer Kids Stuff.
5: Today, we're celebrating Pride Month.

0: kid stuff.
1: I'm definitely an activist, and doing this show is a big part of my activism.
2: This is activism?
1: Sure is.
2: Does that make me an activist too?
1: Definitely. And do you want to know a secret? Just watching and learning from Queer Kid Stuff makes you an activist too.
3: Yeah, your kids are...
4: All right, so this was done without parental knowledge or approval. Mm-hmm. Tony, you this morning in our story meeting when Steve played this, mm-hmm. Steve is just always a breath of...
3: I've got good news to end the...
4: okay, good. So he played that. You called that demonic.
5: Yeah.
4: Circumventing parents to basically preach an evil message mm-hmm. to children mm-hmm. without parental knowledge or approval, and using cartoons yep. and using upbeat music. This is sick.
5: What came to my mind and why I call it demonic is it's what Satan does. Satan takes whatever God's people are using and will twist it. Well, the first thing that came to my mind was it sounded so similar to videos and messaging that my kids have, and everybody's kids, a lot of kids have watched in like Sunday school, all right? Like the videos you watch in Sunday school, you know, teaching kids about, you know, Bible stories and the gospel and presenting it in a way that is palatable and ingestible and that they easily relate to and understand, you know? And this reminded me of that, but that's why I said it was demonic, is because it is teaching kids and twisting their worldview towards a accepting a lifestyle that is inherently sinful and wicked, and then teaching them to go out that's okay, and that they can also be an activist. You know, they can yep. be a proselyte for the LGBTQ movement. You know, you are, by watching this, you are an activist. It's just demonic. I'm just going to drop it there.
4: Yeah.
6: How old was the little girl?
3: Fourth grade would have been about 9.
6: 9 years old. You see, the education system there in this suburb of Seattle, they're well aware. We got to get the kids early.
5: Mm-hmm. Yep. Yeah.
6: We got to indoctrinate them.
5: Yep.
6: They probably were taught something different at home by mom and dad. So we've got them in the classroom. And kids at that age trust that person at the front of the classroom.
4: Right.
6: They're good people, because mom and dad probably told them, you obey your teacher. Mm-hmm. And this teacher then presents this. What is the first impression for that little girl is, this is true. Mm-hmm. What's on this video is true, and I need to abide by that, because I trust my teacher, because mom and dad said, you should trust your teacher. But Dr. Wendler was saying this. This is why parents, they need to find out. Right. Now, fortunately, in this case, this mom has found out.
3: Well, the girl came home and told her about the experience in there.
5: Good for her.
3: Told school officials her daughter recalled hearing during the lesson that students could identify as gay, lesbian, transgender, asexual, non-binary, or two-spirit. So the good news in this case is that the mom and the daughter had a good relationship. They could talk about
4: yes.
3: this stuff.
4: Yeah. So well, and here's the other thing that does make this demonic, and that is not only does the child trust the teacher mm-hmm. to be a vessel of truth, mm-hmm. any contrary message that the child is hearing at home or at church now becomes suspect.
6: Yes.
5: Right.
4: Because if the teacher's telling the truth mm-hmm. and we got the little cartoon figure talking about it and the happy music, what's wrong with my parents? Mm-hmm. What's wrong with my pastor or my priest or the preacher who's talking and is telling me something different? This is why this is so evil, mm-hmm. is that now the school has insinuated itself between the student/child and the other authority figures in their lives.
5: It's the confluence in a child's mind of, my teacher teaches me 5 + 5 = 10. Mm-hmm. That is true. Mm-hmm. That is a fact, right? There are 26 letters in the alphabet. This is how you pronounce them all. This is how you read. The kids are learning that your teacher is telling you facts and truth, right? Is teaching you truth. Mm-hmm. So then what they do is they bring in these other ideas, these other ideologies, And they're in the child's mind, what this teacher is teaching me about this must also be true.
0: Right.
5: Because, you know, this is everything else. Mommy and daddy tell me that, yeah, you know what? 2 + 2 = 4. And this is how you do subtraction and blah, blah. And anyways.
6: What snarky caveat to you. Probably if it's like a lot of school, not all, a lot of schools, they're not teaching them 5 + 5.
5: Maybe not. Yeah.
6: And they're not teaching them how to pronounce, because we know kids are ending up, no, young adults are ending up in university, and the university is saying you got to go back and learn to read.
0: Yeah.
6: You know, but they are getting this stuff.
3: Tony, 5 + 5 that. Equals gay. You knew that?
5: Yeah.
4: Well, listen, this has been going on for a while. This is one of the reasons, folks, why AFA has continued to stand against this movement is because of the kind of sinister attempt to separate a child from parents and church authority, and it doesn't get any more evil than that. And doing it secretly, obviously.
3: Yeah. Mm-hmm.
4: So, all right.
3: All right. Hey, we told you yesterday about 16-year-old lifeguard Ryder Williams in Santa Cruz, who was rescued a 10-year-old kid. We're finding out that he didn't end his day there. The teenage lifeguard who saved a number of young swimmers at Seabright Beach in Santa Cruz has been identified as Ryder Williams. He's 16 years old. He rushed into the water to save a 10-year-old child whose name was Nathaniel Ray. More surprising, however, was that the rookie lifeguard returned to duty immediately after the rescue and went on to help in 4 more rescues as the hazardous surf increased at the beach. This, it was Seabright Beach. There was a hurricane down in south in Mexico, and it was churning up the water. And the president has said he's going to invite Ryder Williams to the White House and award him a high civilian honor. I don't know. He didn't name the honor. There are a number of awards that something like this could.
4: He'll probably talk to others in his administration and say, what can we give this young man?
3: And look forward to seeing him at the next State of the Union address.
4: Well, first of all, it was extraordinary yesterday. Yeah. He showed the video to us. I was blown away by the power of the ocean. This young man went in, disregarding his own safety to save. This video of this 10-year-old, that kid was exhausted. That kid would have been swept away.
5: Yeah.
4: And then he turned around and went back and apparently helped with 4 other rescues. What an extraordinary young man.
3: It's a good day, right?
4: It was a good day.
3: Yes.
4: Fred, I just say this. We're almost out of time here, but this young man, Ryder Williams, age 16, he's going to start off with some high civil award from the President of the United States.
6: Yeah.
4: That's what courage does. Sometimes it rewards it, and this young man's probably got a bright future.
6: I don't know who his mom and dad are.
3: Mr. and Mrs. Williams.
6: But they raised a great kid.
5: Yeah.
4: If you're going to be a lifeguard anyway, you already, it's like going in, it's like being a nurse or someone like that, that, you know, I'm going to help people.
6: Yeah.
4: You already a young man.
5: Mom was like, I'm so proud of you. Also, that was your last day as a lifeguard, though, because you're no longer going to be one.
4: That's true.
6: Don't you ever do that again.
4: That was so dangerous.
5: You got to find a new career choice, son.
4: And the dad was going, just rub some dirt on it. Yeah. You're okay. All right, folks, that's all the time we have for today. Thank you for listening to our anti-St. Fauci rant today. Again, it made us feel very good inside. More great programming directly ahead on American Family Radio. Lord willing, we'll be right back here tomorrow for Trivia Friday. Hope you'll join us.
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3: Welcome to the intersection of faith and culture. It's the Wall Builder Show on a Friday, which means it's Good News Friday. We're going to get some good news from David and Tim. And then a special request today, a little bit unusual a little later in the program. But let's start with some good news, guys. I've seen a lot of good news myself in the news over the last couple of days, including from the White House. Where do you guys want to start?
10: Well, I want to start with the amazing good news that you're teasing and you're like, I have a request coming later. No, no, no. It's amazing good news that you have been navigating for several weeks. We have been praying with you and thinking and strategizing and our friends, and you had to keep it on the down low. But I think we can at least make an announcement before you make a request later. The first piece of good news is that Patriot Academy campus is expanding in Fredericksburg. And not only are you expanding, you were able to stop some potentially nefarious individuals from coming and taking over the land right beside Patriot Academy campus. So I won't take more because I know you're going to tell more of the story and you have a request coming, but we would be remiss to not mention there's an amazing piece of good news from Rick Green, Patriot Academy campus, that we've literally been praying about for weeks, that your eyes have sweated many times over.
5: That's right.
10: For weeks. And God has helped do something absolutely incredible. It's not over. It's not done, which is why you have a request coming up. But there, I mean, just amazing good news already happening. I am so pumped about this. And I've already been down with you guys at Leadership Congress this week. Earlier in the week, I was up at Liberty Pastors Event, our friend Paul Blair, and got to be with our friend Bill Fetter, Alex Newman, so many of our friends that are friends to the program. Dad, you've been up in D.C. Actually, you and I were together yesterday down at Patriot Academy campus. I'm driving right now. Dad, you and I are getting ready to fly out to go up and do an event up in Plymouth. There's so much happening, but my favorite piece of good news to start off with is that God has answered a prayer in significant ways already and has helped expand Patriot Academy campus. Absolutely amazing.
3: And kept it from turning into another one of these churches, turning into a mosque kind of thing. That's the kind of thing we're going to be talking about a little later. But Tim, you're right, man. You're headed our way. We got an amazing class of young people from across the nation. Man, I'm telling you, these kids are, we say it every year, you know, we're just impressed that they even think about these kind of things. And then that they take what we teach them and they go use it. And it's just so encouraging. People need to know that too, that God is raising up a remnant, that this next generation is not just a bunch of slackers. There's actually some really, really sharp young people that are on our side, that God's preparing to lead their generation and just getting the iron sharpening. I mean, of course, all three of us pouring into them. We love doing that, but we also love hearing from them, getting their stories and just getting to see what God's doing with them. Great, great group.
11: And Rick, I even throw in kind of a first cousin you may not even know about, but when I was in D.C. this week, and it was with Museum of the Bible, it's because they're doing something that's kind of like a Patriot Academy light to some degree. And I say that in the sense that not really all the training that goes into it, but what they're doing is starting to identify Christian biblical people in congressional offices, people that are staffers, and starting to do some events for them and training for them. And so I was up in D.C. this week with a rabbi, and we talked to these staffers. There's dozens of staffers now. And if Museum of the Bible is able to develop this on the Hill and get this good fellowship going, this good group, this good training where they bring in people and they get these young people trained in the legislative offices, that helps so much. You know, we talked before, even in the Bible, how that even when you had a bad leader, a bad ruler like Ahab, you still had somebody really good in his office, Obadiah, who at one point pointed out to Elijah and said, "Don't you know I've saved 100 prophets from being killed by my bad leader?" And so in that sense, I'm not saying that we got that kind of bad leaders, but when you get good people in an office, they can make a good leader a whole lot better, and they can help mitigate a bad leader. And so some of that's kind of going even in D.C. to a lighter degree than what you're doing, Rick.
12: Well, bro, you taught me a long time. I'm going to say a long, long time ago when I was a young guy going into the legislature, and you told me staff is policy. Be careful who you hire. You know, they're going to influence you when you're there because there's so many issues and it's all going to be happening so fast. And that turned out to be so true. And we brought a great team in with us, but so important to train that staff because not only, you know, keeping them from doing bad things, but helping them to do good things. And there really is a great generation coming up here for this next generation of leadership.
10: All right, Rick, we have a very large sack of good news, but I feel like at this point, since we've already teased, there's something amazing that's happened at Patriot Academy campus, and there's a request coming. I feel like maybe let's take a quick break, and then let's come back, and why don't you tell them some of the things that are going on down at the campus, what y'all accomplished this year, but also maybe some of the vision in the heart for the future, an opportunity that God's opened for you, the ways that God's already intervened, miracles have already happened, but maybe ways that people could partner with you and Patriot Academy for some of the future of opportunities that God is opening for you.
12: Let's do it, man. Okay, we'll take a quick break. Stay with us, folks. We'll be right back on The Wall Builder Show.
13: This is Tim Barton from Wall Builders with another moment from American history. Founding fathers John Adams and Thomas Jefferson originally worked closely together, but later became ardent opponents. This troubled Dr. Benjamin Rush, a signer of the Declaration, who knew both of them very well. In the Bible, 2 Corinthians 5:18 tells us that God has given each of us the ministry of reconciliation. Dr. Rush believed this and set out to bring the two back together. It took a while, but Adams and Jefferson once again became close friends. And looking back on his role in helping bring about this reconciliation, Dr. Rush stated, "It will give me pleasure as long as I live to reflect that I have been in any degree instrumental in effecting this reunion of two souls destined to be dear to each other and motivated with the same dispositions to serve their country, though in different ways." For more information about Dr. Benjamin Rush and his other remarkable achievements, go to wallbuilders.com.
12: Welcome back to The Wall Builder Show. Got an unusual plea for you today during this Good News Friday. We have both a very positive thing happening at the Patriot Academy campus in Constitution City, Texas, and a very serious threat that we are dealing with. And so I just want to educate the audience on it and bring you up to speed and actually ask you for some help. And this is, you know, I don't know, it's one of those things where I'm a little bit hesitant because, you know, I don't know. I guess maybe I'm not very good at asking for help, but maybe it's also just I don't want to exaggerate the situation, and I don't think there's a way to exaggerate it. I think it is that big of a threat. It's an existential threat. But first, let me back up. Let me back up and just share with you what's happening right now with our Patriot Institute. We had Chris Dunham on last week to talk about it, and I just want to reiterate that this is the most important thing we do at our Patriot Academy campus. If you didn't hear that program, you can go to wallbuilders.show. And I think it was on Tuesday or Wednesday of last week. But anyway, Chris is the dean of the Patriot Institute. And he talked about the things that they learn. And it's incredible, the things that we prepare them with, all the different areas that they learn. And they go into all different areas of the culture. So it's not for one particular type of student that's only going to go into, for instance, the political realm. It's So we cover pretty much every topic you can imagine to prepare them for life, to prepare them to be a difference maker, to prepare them, as I said earlier, to be the Navy SEALs of civics, meaning they're actually going out there and killing bad ideas. They're actually influencing the culture. They're living out the 1 Peter 3:15, be ready to answer for the hope that is within. These kids do it incredibly well. And I mean in every arena. Like, most of these kids do not go into politics. Everybody seems to think when they see what we're doing and we call it the Patriot Institute, part of Patriot Academy, that they're all going to go into politics. But the reality is most of them go into business. They go into education. They go into ministry. They go into the arts. I mean, we have some that are comedians. We have some that have gone into architecture or art or music or making movies. We have many that are in the political realm in Congress and state legislatures. They're judges. They're serving in all kinds of offices. Many that go into law enforcement. We have the president of police association in a major city in Texas. And so it's really cool to watch them take what they learn. Because if you can imagine all those professions, but you go into that profession with a foundation in biblical worldview, in moral philosophy, apologetics, communication, biblical civics, leadership, health and fitness, personal mentorship, learn how to debate, learn how to teach. I mean, not to mention some of the personal skills from getting, firearms training, learning how to defend themselves, getting emergency medical response training, vehicle maintenance. I mean, it's more than you can imagine for, one academic year, meaning, roughly the 9 months of the fall and spring semester. So check that out, patriotacademy.com/institute. And we are accepting applications right now. And I have some tremendous scholarships to give out. This is normally a $20,000 a year program. I have $15,000 to give to recipients in a scholarship so that they only have to pay $5,000 for their tuition. And so if you've got someone in your life, a young person in your life that you think that sounds like something they should do, or if you're a young person listening to me right now, get online and apply, because these slots will fill fast. In fact, we're in the middle of our National Leadership Congress right now. I've got well over 100 students here at the Patriot Academy campus in Constitution City, Texas, and they are doing all of these things, but only for a week. So this is our big National Leadership Congress, and most of our students that go to the Institute come from that National Leadership Congress. So there'll be a lot of kids applying. I'm sorry, I know I say kids, but these are 17 to 23-year-olds. There'll be a lot of young people applying this week, and we're doing interviews this week, and they are going to take those slots and take those scholarships. So get your application in quick, patriotacademy.com/institute, and we'll set you up with an interview, and you'll have the opportunity to learn more. You do not, it's not a requirement that you have attended a leadership congress. It helps if someone's attended one of those. They're more familiar with our programs, but there's no more to attend this summer. So if you want to attend the Institute this year, that is not a prerequisite. In fact, last year's class, we had 27 in that class, and there were several in there, probably five, that had never attended a Patriot Academy event at all. They heard about Patriot Institute here on American Family Radio or on Wall Builders or on some other interview that I did, or some friend told them about it, and they saw what a valuable program it was and came and had an incredible experience. Last thing about the Institute, then I'll get to the major story that I need to share with you and ask for your help at the end of the program today, is that you don't have to be college age to attend this. You can be what we call a super senior. So if you are going into your senior year of high school and you are very mature and you are ready to do something like this and you want to get college credit and finish your high school, your senior year at the same time, and you want to do it in a residence program like this where you're around other young people and you're learning these skills and you're getting master's level training, getting the context, figuring out your purpose. I mean, all those things. We had several of our students last year that were what we call super seniors. They were going into their senior year. They had already finished most of their high school, and they were just mature enough and wanted to learn these life skills and wanted to kind of start having that college experience, if you will, that on their own experience learning to do life. And those students that were in that super senior category were outstanding. They were some of our best students of the year. And it's made us very passionate about this. And we know there's a need out there for it. And we want to invite you to be a part of that. So parents, students, check it out today. patriotacademy.com/institute. Learn more there. Okay, let me get to the story that I was telling you about at the beginning of the program today. I haven't been able to talk about this until now. It's been 2 weeks, probably the toughest 2 weeks of my life, frankly. I don't know how to describe this on the air. I don't know how to get across to you what it's been like, but as I mentioned at the beginning of the program, one of the largest and most dangerous Islamic groups in the country has been trying to purchase the cottages right next to the main Patriot Academy campus. We have these 40 brand new cottages that we had originally owned that property and then made a deal with a builder to come in and finance it and build them and use them as Airbnbs, but also make them available to us as we were growing our program. And so we were leasing and our students were able to stay there for the Institute and others as they came and visited our program. Long story short, the agreement that we had with the builder basically fell apart and the whole deal went south. And so he was going to turn it into just a full-blown Airbnb, and we were going to build other student housing on the main part of our campus. We have a 130-acre campus in Constitution City, Texas. This property that is adjacent to that 130, right next door, is 47 acres. And so it right now, 47 acres, has 40 cottages on it. And bottom line is the builder put it up for sale and actually put it up for auction. And as soon as it went up for auction, this, this group, which I'm just telling you, they go all the way back to the Holy Land Foundation, their contacts, their people, they have admitted their affront for the Muslim Brotherhood. I mean, it's not good. It's very bad. And they build and you've seen, I'm sure you've heard us talk about the fact that they are going in and buying churches that have gone under or moved or whatever. And so they're turning just recently in Virginia, right outside of D.C., 20 minutes from D.C., they bought a Baptist church and turned it into a mosque. And the mayor of that city celebrated it with them. Just crazy. Anyway, they love to go into these high Republican areas, these red areas. And in Texas, it's happening all over the place. So this was a very serious threat, a real threat. And we had to take it serious. So for the last 12 days, I have done nothing but ask for help to basically purchase the property from the builder and lock it down with a contract instead of it going to auction. And we were able to do that. We got enough to make the down payment and we got the auction pulled down. It is now ours under contract, but we have to close by August 31st. So I have basically 30 days at this point to raise the rest of the money to close on this property. Now, here's what we did. Here's how we raised the money so fast. There are 40 cottages on the campus, on the 47 acres. And so we started asking people to just sponsor a cottage for $100,000. And they could then name the cottage after a founding father or founding mother of their choice. And of course, be honored themselves inside the cottage and thank them for making that happen. And believe it or not, we had 24 people step up and do that. And so we were able to get enough of the purchase money to get this thing locked down. We have 16 cottages left that need a sponsor. So if you're listening to this and that sounds like something you might be able to do, or you can even do a pledge and do it over, you know, whatever time period you need, we need those sponsors. But we also, part of the reason we were able to lock it down, it wasn't just the big money people that were able to do a full cottage sponsorship for $100,000. A lot of people donated whatever they could. They donated $50 or they donated $10,000. We had a lot of people that did $10,000 or $25 or $50, and some that pledged that amount and said, well, I'll just do it monthly over the next year. So however you can do it, however you can help, gets us to where we need to be in the next 30 days. And I don't ask for money on this program. I often encourage you to go to a Patriot Academy program, but I don't ask for money. I don't know if I've ever asked for money on this program. But we're in one of those situations where it just has to be done. When I say that, I don't ask for money for myself. I often promote other programs and other individuals or things that are being done and so many good causes out there that we want people to support. But I think that as far as I remember, this is the first time I've ever asked people to donate money directly to Patriot Academy for something like this. And this is just one of those things. So please consider that. You can go to patriotacademy.com/donate, or just go to patriotacademy.com. And then there's a big donate button up at the top. And on the donate page, there's a drop down menu because we have a lot of different projects going on. And there's an option for Patriot Student Cottages. And if you choose that and donate, it's going to go to helping us save these cottages and I believe God's word. All things work together for good for those who love the Lord and are called according to his purpose. And I believe he is turning this situation into a positive where it could have been a disaster. And I mean, an existential threat. It would have destroyed Patriot Academy. It would have destroyed Constitution City. It would have been horrible for this county and for this area. It would have been literally giving in to this Islamic invasion that's happening in our country. Now it looks like there is a very good chance, if we raise enough money and we do this close by August 31st, that it will turn into a blessing for Patriot Academy, for the students that come through, the institute, all of that will be able to increase quickly. We'll be able to ramp up the number of students. We'll be able to have more go through and get this incredible training and go be the leaders in communities. So there are some very positive aspects of this if we step up, if we get the job done. And so, again, it's housing, brand new cottages right next door to the Patriot Academy campus. We have a contract now. We got the contract this weekend. And I literally, I'm not kidding you. I sat at my desk and wept. I'm trying not to break up right now. It was a very emotional couple of weeks. As I said, the most trying maybe of my life. I mean, so many highs, so many lows. I mean, there was a moment where I was just so down and so worried about this. And I know we're not supposed to worry. And, you know, I don't have a spirit of fear, but of power, love, and a sound mind and all those things. But man, it was kind of like that song by Mercy Me, Even If, where he talks about, you know, I can't remember the lines, but it's essentially, you know, I've said these things to other people all the time, but now I'm going through the fire. And man, it's a lot harder to do. Anyway, in the middle of this fire, I was having to do all of this while I'm on the road. I got all these speaking engagements I have, you know, can't get out of and need to go do. And at the same time, I'm calling everybody I could personally, because I couldn't go public with it at the time. And so anyway, I'm just at this. This was kind of at the beginning of the situation, and I didn't have any significant support. No one had really stepped up, and it looked like an impossible lift, an impossible task. And I'm walking through the airport in Seattle, of all places, and I basically said to my phone, to my Siri or whatever, I said, you know, find me the verse where Elijah just needs a nap and a meal, and I just need a nap and a meal, I think, right now. And so I listened to that entire chapter, and then I got back to my hotel. I crashed hard, and my phone wakes me up, and it's a dear friend in ministry. They called and said, you know, he and his wife prayed over me, and they said, man, we want to give $100,000. And that began the sponsorship of cottages, because after that, I thought, you know, that maybe that's the right number. And if we get enough cottages sponsored, we'll have enough to stop the auction and potentially, you know, finish the purchase. And so that was the beginning. God just and actually got another phone call within an hour, same thing. And before you know it, we had 24 cottages sponsored. So we got 16 to go. And again, any amount helps. 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I so appreciate you listening. 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I promise not to become one of those people that's constantly asking for help. 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We'll be right back with David and Tim Barton.
13: This is Tim Barton from Wall Builders with another moment from American history. The Second Amendment to the Constitution, which guarantees to every individual the right to keep and bear arms, has been targeted for years now by those who are determined to dismantle the individual right to self-protection. Opponents argue that only the militia, the military, and law enforcement are to have and use firearms. But those who wrote the Second Amendment strenuously disagreed, including Founding Father Richard Henry Lee, a signer of the Declaration, a president of the Continental Congress, and one of those who actually framed the Second Amendment. He declared, "To preserve liberty, it is essential that the whole body of the people always possess arms and be taught alike, especially when young, how to use them." For more information about Richard Henry Lee and the history of the Second Amendment, go to wallbuilders.com.
12: Welcome back to the Wallbuilder Show. Thanks for staying with us. And man, guys, thanks for letting me share so much about what's been going on and just the miracles that have happened. And of course, asking folks to help. And as our audience knows, we almost never even ask for help for the show itself, let alone for special things like this. So I appreciate the opportunity to let people know about the need. And so many people already responded. Just super excited about what this could mean for the next chapter for Patriot Academy and for all the ministries we host at the campus.
10: Well, I do want to say that if there are people listening and they go, man, we would love to sponsor. Obviously, Rick, you would say, well, we want you to come down, right? Come be part of a constitutional defense training, something.
12: Yeah.
10: Come see what you're investing in. But then I just want to say for people that maybe if they feel burdened, they want to do this And you said, you know, maybe they can name it after a founding father. I just want to offer at this point, if they need any help picking some good names, my dad and I have a list of some of our favorites. You let us know if there's a genre, a type of individual you're interested in, and we will help you come up with some really fun names to maybe help you have the coolest named cottage there on the Patriot Academy campus. So we would like to help partner with some of the people that want to partner with you.
14: I love it.
11: And we'll go a step further. We'll even help provide you some of the documentation of what makes them so unique from really old books. So we'll go back in the old books so you can see who they were back in the old day. And, you know, we kind of forgotten a lot of these guys today, but it's really fun to read biographies from 200-year-old books. That's a plus.
14: David, you just asked for homework, because now what's going to happen is all 40 of these cottages, everybody's going to say, you know, when that plaque gets made about so-and-so, whoever the founder is that they're going to name it after, I want to make sure David and Tim Barton write whatever's going to be on that plaque. I don't want to make it up. So we're going to be sending homework to the Barton.
11: That's homework we'll take, brother.
14: Yeah.
10: I think it's only 16 left, though. So I feel like...
14: No, the problem, though, is that the other 24 are going to hear about this, and they're going to say, oh, really? David and Tim will help me write this. This is great.
10: I mean, I guess we could extend it to everybody. I was saying for people that were going to partner, but yes, if you've already partnered, we love and appreciate that about you too. So yes, for any of the 40, if you're looking for suggestions, we have a strong list of names. We also have a pretty strong research team, and we've already done a lot of research. So we can absolutely help come up with names. But Rick, big picture, man, how amazing is this? That in the midst of the concern, when we had long conversations, there was obviously there was always a faith in God, but there was the uncertainty of, man, I don't know what's going to happen. And like, is this God's will? Is there going to be something else? And there was moments of doubt. And to see in the midst of this, God intervene was absolutely incredible.
14: Well, now I get it. You were trying to entice people to sponsor a cottage because of the help you would bring. And now I've added more work to your plate, but you're 100% right. You know, you guys know I quote all the time out of James, count it all joy when you experience various trials. You know God's going to teach you patience and then perseverance and be perfect and complete, lacking nothing. But I felt like it was that song by Mercy Me, Even If, you know, where you get on stage and you say those things to people for years and years and years. And then when you go through the fire, you're like, wow, this is a lot harder. So that's kind of how I felt. So what you just said describes it perfectly. And the Lord just absolutely came alongside us, our whole family, the whole team, not only provided, but lifted us up through the whole thing. And we can already see how he's going to turn it in to an incredible positive. So it's true, folks. All things do work together for good for those who love the Lord and are called according to his purpose. Thank you for your help. PatriotAcademy.com to learn more. David and Tim, thank you guys. God bless you. Thanks for the good news Friday, being so focused on all of this, but I appreciate it. Everybody have a great weekend, and we will be sharing good news about the final outcome of this whole thing. 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

0: I think it's great that my wife's been taking all those Bible classes, but it's kind of intimidating.
1: The Apostle Paul says, "If I understand all mysteries and all knowledge, but have not love, I am nothing." As women today, we have opportunities like never before to study the Word of God. But our knowledge always has to be seasoned with love.
0: She tells me that she wants me to lead spiritually, but when we read the Bible, she argues with everything I say.
1: Knowledge without love puffs up, Scripture says. It makes us arrogant, hard to live with. If our knowledge of God's Word doesn't make us more humble, easier to live with, then it's worth nothing. We need to keep growing in our knowledge of God's Word, but let's also ask Him to develop in us truly humble, loving hearts. With Seeking Him, I'm Nancy DeMoss Wagamuth.
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5: This is the Middle East Report, your This is the Middle East Report, your connection to truthful reporting on Israel and the Middle East. I'm John Riley. Each week, we

0: of course. We hit all issues on that show, but the YouTube channel, which you mentioned, has over 1.1 million subscribers now. Hard to believe, but that is every day hitting it on YouTube, Middle East, Israel, from a prophetic perspective, how it affects everyone, no matter where we live. Then the podcast and speaking around the country. So keeping busy. This is a time, you know, Jesus said, go and make disciples of all nations. So we're going to put the pedal to the metal, strike while the iron's hot in these prophetic times. No time to waste. I think time is short. When people think of Israel, I think they believe it's a state of constant war. I've been to Israel over 30 times. Oh my gosh, you go to Israel? I do. And to just reassure everyone and to encourage everyone, Israel, the people of Israel are resilient. They're optimistic despite all the madness and what they're facing. A war on seven fronts these past 2+ years. They're prevailing, number one, in that war with God's help. So God's hand is on the land and the people of Israel, number one. Poll after poll shows that Israelis are among the happiest in the world, happiest people in the world. How? Because it's God's land. They're eternal optimists. They are resilient like no other people. Historically, the Jewish people, the most persecuted people in the history of the planet, no one more resilient. So that's all encouraging. Number two, their enemies are being weakened. But number three, and most importantly, the God of Israel, the God of Abraham, Isaac, and Jacob, still sits on the throne. He's got a great plan for his people. John, I truly believe he's going to pour out his spirit on Israel. After October 7th, again, to encourage everyone, there's a hunger in Israel for spiritual things. They're seeking. What's it all about? The God of Israel. What about Yeshua? Who is this Yeshua? And there's questions being asked. There's a spiritual hunger. God has brought Israelis to their knees in prayer, and they're seeking God. How can you explain this? What's happened? And how do we get through this? So, folks, pray for the people of Israel. Pray for a great revival in Israel, no doubt, because God is truly moving there right now. And another thought, pray for the people of Iran. John, I'll close with this. A reminder that Iran is a Bible land. Look, that was ancient Persia. We're talking Esther, Mordecai, Cyrus, Darius, Ezra, Nehemiah from our Bible. That was in modern-day Iran, ancient Persia. God is not done with that nation. I love the Persian people, the Iranian people. And if they can shake off the yoke of this tyrannical regime, I think God's going to pour a spirit out on that nation as well. You could have millions of Iranian evangelists. It's the fastest-growing church in the world, largely underground. Exclusively underground, really, because of the persecution there. But you can't stop the gospel. Even in Iran, in China, North Korea, God's word will get out and the gospel will advance.
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2: 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I'm John Riley.
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5: From the heart of our nation's capital in Washington, D.C., bringing compelling interviews, insightful analysis, taking you beyond the headlines and soundbites into conversations with our nation's leaders and newsmakers, all from a biblical worldview, the weekend edition of Washington Watch with David Salkeld starts now.
6: This week on the weekend edition of Washington Watch, a holdup in the Senate, socialists taking over the Democrats, uncovered emails of pro-trans doctors, and saying goodbye to a stalwart in the Senate. Greetings, fellow patriots. I am David Salkeld, and I'm a constitutional conservative, Christian husband, and Reagan Republican. A little later in the show, Family Research Council President Tony Perkins sits down to talk about

0: the memorial service for Senator Lindsey Graham. But first, is there trouble with the nomination of Todd Blanch for Attorney General? Joining guest host and former Congressman Jody Heiss on Thursday to talk about it was Congressman Robert Aderholt of Alabama.
1: Congressman Aderholt, always great to see you. Welcome back to Washington Watch.
2: Well, Jody, always good to be with you.
1: Well, thank you so much. I know this is a district work month, and I remember well what that's like. All right, let's start with this poll. Can you give me some of your thoughts? A third of Democrats now identifying as Democratic Socialists.
2: Well, you know, that's an issue that I think the Democrats have got to deal with on their own. It's not something that I think we can. It's shocking. It's surprising to see that number. You know, used to, with the Democrats, you disagreed with maybe the tax hikes or with something with a minor issue here and there. But when it comes to the socialism issue, that's not a minor issue. And so because of that, it's, I think it's very alarming. So I don't know what is going to happen to the Democrat Party, because those people that respond to that are the people who vote. And a third carries a big weight. That's not a, and depending on the turnout, then the Democrat Party has to listen to that faction. So it's a real, I think it's a real red flag for the Democrat Party, but also a real red flag for America.
1: Yeah, it really is. It is just so radical. It's unbelievable. And I think this needs to be exposed for the American people to hear. I want to play a clip. This came from Fox News Sunday with Shannon Bream. You just got to hear part of this exchange. Play clip one for me.
3: Abolish the Senate.
4: True.
3: Okay. Replace the presidency and Supreme Court as we now know them.
4: Yep.
3: Abolish ICE.
4: Absolutely.
3: Abolish borders and give amnesty to anyone currently in the U.S. illegally.
4: As a long-term plan, yep.
1: All right, that was co-chair of the Democratic Socialist platform. Look, Republicans are not crying wolf with all of this. This is a very real threat, isn't it?
2: No, it is. And I had seen that clip before, and it is quite amazing to see that they would actually go on record and say that. Now, I knew a lot of them believe that, but to actually put it in their platform and to agree on national television, of course, I'm from Alabama. I'm from a red state. It's very Republican. So that's a little bit foreign for me. But I think we've got to realize that there is that faction out there. The good thing about it is I do think being a third, it is still a minority. But as I mentioned earlier, they are going to be voting in the Democrat primary. And so they're going to carry a lot of weight. So it is really mind-boggling to see the acknowledge some of those things, to abolish ICE and, not to reform ICE, but to abolish ICE. I mean, I think everybody knows that we could reform a lot of things, and certainly there's things in ICE we could do better. But to completely, do away with ICE is just crazy. So, I don't know what's going to happen.
1: And abolish the Senate. I mean, all this stuff is like, what you're saying, for them to actually go on record with this.
2: Well, at least they're going to keep the House of Representatives, I guess.
1: Yeah, well, we'll see. We'll see about that. But I think this highlights the enormous contrast between Democrats and Republicans. When you look at all this, I mean, Republicans are doing some great things, getting back to regular order. I mean, people don't understand how huge that is when it comes to appropriations and trying to fund the government while Democrats keep trying to shut it down. So tell me about that, the government shutdown. How is that battle going right now?
2: Well, we passed the bill in the House right before we left last week to go ahead and do a CR so that we would not shut down the government. Of course, we have until September the 30th, so we have a little bit of time left. But at the same time, we want to go ahead, because everybody is going to be in their district work period, and the Senate will be going in soon for their district work period for August. So we won't come back with the Senate until mid-September, I believe, is when the Senate actually gets back. They're a little bit delayed than we are. So, therefore, we're going to have only 2 or 3 weeks when we come back. So that's why the necessary was to move forward with this and try to go ahead and try to move forward on a CR now rather than wait until we come back in September.
1: Thank you so much, Alabama Congressman Robert Adderhold. Always great to have you. I wish we had more to discuss. I've got a lot more questions. All right, friends, stay tuned. We've got much more coming your way on Washington Watch. Next, we'll talk about President Trump's pick for U.S. Attorney General Todd Blanche. What makes him such a good candidate? Well, we'll discuss all of that right after the break, so stay with us. We'll be back.
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1: So glad to have you with us. Welcome back to Washington Watch. I'm Jody Heiss, filling in for Tony. I'm glad to have you on board with us. There is uncertainty right now about the fate of President Trump's nominee for U.S. Attorney General. I'm referring to Todd Blanche. There was a vote for that nomination was supposed to happen today, but it was postponed in response to the demands made by a couple of Republican senators regarding the May settlement in President Trump's lawsuit against the IRS. And Senate Majority Leader John Thune earlier this morning expressed confidence that the Justice Department could resolve the settlement standoff. But then President Trump said later in the morning that he had no objection to temporarily withdrawing Blanche's name for renomination until after the two senators leave office in January, and then he'll do it again. Well, as we wait for resolution to all of this, we want to look past all the drama. And what I'd like to do is get a closer look at Acting AG Todd Blanche. Is he a good candidate to be Attorney General? Well, joining us now for that discussion is Michael Fregoso. He's a fellow at the Ethics and Public Policy Center in the Constitution, the Courts, and the Culture Program. He has served in all three branches of the federal government, including most recently as senior counsel to then Senate Republican leader Mitch McConnell. Michael, welcome to Washington Watch. Great to have you. And I want to start, if we can just put all the drama aside. Todd Blanche has some very strong support, and there's good reason for that, isn't there? What can you tell us about Todd Blanche and his record?
6: Sure. Thanks so much for having me. This is great to be here. Todd is, I think, a great pick to be Attorney General of the United States. He's currently the acting Attorney General. He's very, very qualified for the job. He probably has more criminal law experience than we've had in an attorney general nominee in at least a decade. He has great private sector experience. He was a partner at one of the oldest, perhaps the oldest law firm in the country before he left to go represent President Trump in his suits, where he was successful in defending President Trump against the lawfare against him. As you say, he's got great endorsements from guys like Tony Perkins. Former Attorney General Bill Barr has endorsed him. Former Attorney General John Ashcroft testified at his hearing in support of him. I think he's got a real knowledge of the department and a knowledge of President Trump, frankly, that puts him in a unique position to lead the Department of Justice at this point in time.
1: Well, during his short time, I'll say, as acting Attorney General, what has General Blanche accomplished, particularly, let's go down this path, particularly on issues that matter to Christian conservatives?
6: He's done a lot. He has begun rolling back the Biden-era harassment of pro-life protesters under the FACE Act. He's taken very aggressive steps to correct that. He recently put out a guidance memo on religious liberty to try to foster religious liberty and the defense of religious liberty in the federal government. He, early on in the Trump administration, was very involved, or the Department of Justice was very involved under his watch, in the anti-Christian bias report. Beyond those issues, whenever there is a blue state out there engaging in some kind of harassment against social conservatives, pro-lifers, Christians, other religious people, his Department of Justice has jumped right into those cases at the Supreme Court to urge the Supreme Court to do the right thing there, which I think is very important and a huge difference from what was happening during the Biden years. And then beyond that, it matters, I think, to Christian conservatives and all Americans generally. He's trying to keep the country safe. The urban murder rate is the lowest it's been since 1990 under the current Trump Department of Justice. And I think that matters a lot.
1: Absolutely. Those are powerful accomplishments. So what do you think would be some of his biggest challenges, some of the most significant challenges, if he's actually confirmed as U.S. Attorney General?
6: I think one of the bigger challenges that the Department of Justice is facing is that they are desperately understaffed in a lot of ways. The cuts early in the administration in terms of the federal bureaucracy, while welcome in a lot of agencies, and in many places in the Department of Justice also welcome, really left them with a dearth of bodies to do the necessary work defending the president's agenda in the courts. And so I think his knowledge of the department from his time as a career attorney to then also his time as DAG puts him in a good position to do that. And it's necessary to do because, frankly, one of the biggest challenges that the administration has been this problem of district court lawfare against the administration, where the administration does something good, the opponents of whatever the administration is doing show up in Boston and find a judge up there to just enjoin the whole thing and to play games with it. And the department is just stretched thin throughout the country trying to fight those district courts that are trying to essentially make themselves each one a mini president, him or herself. And so doing that with the reduced resources that he has, I think, is going to be a challenge. But I think he's done a really good job of it so far.
1: I would agree. That definitely would be a challenge. Last question for you. During the nomination hearing, Blanche was pressed on the Comstock Act. And this is a big thing. Senator Ted Cruz went down this path and really got an answer that I like. Tell us what following the Comstock Act would look like and what perhaps would be some challenges to it.
6: Sure. So the Comstock Act is a very old law that prohibits the mailing of essentially abortion drugs and contraceptives over state lines and using the post office for it. The problem is that after the Dobbs decision came down, the Biden administration put out an opinion from its Office of Legal Counsel, or OLC, saying that the Comstock Act did not prohibit mailing abortion drugs over state lines, which is obviously not a good interpretation of this statute that's pretty clear about what it does. And so I think what's Attorney General Blanche would need to do is his OLC would need to reverse that opinion before he's able to take any action under the Comstock Act. Now, his OLC has been really, really good, and I think they're totally up to the task, but that's the first step they're going to have to take.
1: All right. Thank you. Fascinating discussion. Michael Fregoso, fellow at the Ethics and Public Policy Center. We appreciate so much you joining us and look forward to having you back with us on Washington Watch.
6: Great. Thanks again for
1: having me. All right. Coming up, we are going to talk next about some very revealing messages that recently have been uncovered from a member-only forum from the World Professional Association of Transgender Health, that's WPATH. This is going to shock you, maybe encourage you, but stay with us. We'll cover it next.
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1: Thanks for joining us. Welcome back to Washington Watch. I'm Jody Heiss, filling in for Tony. All right, the World Professional Association of Transgender Health, also known as WPATH, they have played a key role in misleading children and parents and the general public regarding so-called gender transition procedures for minors. In fact, they have been sued by the U.S. Federal Trade Commission and several states for making false claims and unsubstantiated claims in order to sell these so-called transition procedures to the public. Well, the Daily Wire recently uncovered almost 250 pages of messages from WPATH members in a members-only forum. And all these messages came between June of 2024 and November of 2024. And now they have published two articles so far as part of their investigative series on all of this. So what have the uncovered WPATH messages revealed? Well, joining us now to discuss this is pediatric endocrinologist Dr. Quentin Van Meter, an executive member of the American College of Pediatricians. In fact, their former president. Dr. Van Meter, welcome back to Washington Watch. Great to have you. And if you don't mind, let me just jump into this. The Daily Wire has now published its second article in this investigative series. It reveals that WPATH's own members acknowledge that there was a need for protocols to help people detransition after undergoing the so-called transition procedures. What do you make of the messages on this? Where do you think this thing's headed?
8: This tends to be an extension of what is previously published as the WPATH files, which Mia and her friends published a couple of years ago. This is an inside expose of the workings within WPATH. WPATH to the major part of the world, to medical professional societies around the world, has been a fortress of, quote, best practices, best scientific knowledge on the subject of children with gender dysphoria. What we as outsiders to WPATH have long known is that this is not an organization that is either fully professional or scientific, and that their recommendations, which have been now up to most recently as this eighth iteration of their quote standards of care, have recommended that there be no age limits whatsoever for any kind of interventions that would fortify the child's belief that they were born in the wrong body. This has led to thousands upon thousands of children in the United States being treated socially, medically, and surgically to alter their physical appearance to try to become the opposite sex, which is absolutely impossible based on all the science that's around and back to even the most basic concepts. You know, males are males and females are females. But the WPATH organization has promoted the idea that this is a beneficial concept to actually change the appearance and, quote, change the sex identity of these kids, in doing so has done irreparable harm to a number of them. And those children who grew up from adolescence harmed as such, are now detransitioning. And they have only recently been recognized by WPATH, but they've been recognized by us outside of that organization for a decade.
1: Right. So, I mean, this news is shocking for some of our viewers and listeners right now. We're hearing it probably also somewhat encouraging that it is being exposed. But has WPATH given much attention in public to detransitioners and the whole movement? I mean, they've been pushing this thing for so long, and admittedly, they know that they need some protocol for detransitioning, but they really have not been doing much in that regard, have they?
8: Well, they have published statements frequently that there is essentially a tiny, tiny, minuscule fraction of individuals who will go backwards from their new sex assignment, trying to recapture their original biologic sex. They called those people with regret and said it's so infinitesimal, it is almost not reportable. And in truth now, by internally saying that they are suggesting there should be care for detransitioners, essentially admits freely within the organization, but not outside of the organization, that there are these kids that are really now in young adulthood suffering greatly and they cannot get care. So their idea is, oops, we better cover ourselves and start trying to develop a detransitioner guideline set because we otherwise will be told that we've harmed people irreparably and it wasn't reversible, which it is not.
1: All right. So less than a minute we have. Where is all of this headed? I know we've got some lawsuits going on. What do you see long term, less than a minute?
8: So the WPATH has to basically be taken down from the outside. They will not take themselves down from the inside. They have to be recognized worldwide for the sham that they are. They are basically proposing that children are improved in health and mental health in particular if they are transitioned in appearance to the opposite sex and try to live that life. What we know and what science has said is that it's absolutely impossible to change your sex and that it causes irreparable damage that causes long-term medical morbidity.
1: What you just said, it is impossible for that change to occur. That is the message that people need to understand. Thank you so much,
9: Dr. Quentin Van Meter from the American College of Pediatricians. Always great to talk with you, sir. All right, coming up, our very own Tony Perkins, president of Family Research Council, will join me to discuss today's funeral services for the late Senator Lindsey Graham. So stay with us. We'll be right back.
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9: You're tuned in to Washington Watch. Welcome back. Thank you for joining us. I'm Jody Heiss, filling in today for Tony, and so thrilled to have you on board with us. All right, as we've already mentioned earlier in the program, funeral services for the late Lindsey Graham took place today in Washington, D.C., where his life and legacy, this long-time U.S. Senator from South Carolina, was honored and celebrated. Senator Graham's death, obviously, was a shock to many of us. He's only 71 years old. He leaves a huge gap, not only for our nation, but the entire world. And the services that took place today were a testament to his influence and his goodwill. And joining me now to reflect on today's tributes to the late Senator Graham is Tony Perkins, president of the Family Research Council and host of Washington Watch. Tony, thanks for joining me. I know it's been a busy day for you.
11: Well, thank you, Jody. Thanks for filling in. I just got into the studio, just got back from the National Cathedral, where, as you mentioned, the life of Lindsey Graham was celebrated, many tributes to him. I had the privilege of being able to read scripture there. And, you know, it's just, I talked to a lot of folks. In fact, sitting across the aisle, Prime Minister Benjamin Netanyahu, President Zelensky was there, spoke with him. Spoke with the president briefly. And, you know, this is one of those moments, Jody, and you know this as you've served both as a pastor and served in Congress, that people reflect on their mortality. That the life, you know, Lindsey was right in the middle of it, 71 years old. And the president, as he spoke about Lindsey, said there wasn't much that happened in the city that Lindsey wasn't a part of. And that's true, especially on the foreign policy front. But you know what? We all are going to come to that point in life where it's time. And I think the message, and I was grateful for Franklin Graham, who came behind me in reading the New Testament scripture, making very clear that one day we're all going to stand before the Lord, and we need to prepare now. And I think this is one Absolutely. Of those few moments in Washington, D.C., where people stop to think about that. And I think today was one of those days.
9: I certainly hope you're right. Yeah, the brevity of life just is amplified through something like this. I know, Tony, you were very close with Senator Graham. You've had him on the program many, many times. You also had him on your weekend program this week on Capitol Hill. And there is a reason why you had him on so often, isn't there?
11: Well, he was, he did not have an equal in the Senate when it came to understanding foreign policy. He was a strong champion of Israel, but not only was he good on foreign policy, and I, you know, Jody, as we talk about here on Washington Watch and on my weekend program this week on Capitol Hill, we want to educate our viewers, our listeners. This is not about rant radio. It's not about getting people upset and angry. It's about educating them so that they can take the proper action. And Lindsey helped do that when it came to the foreign policy issues, but not just that. And he took a lot of criticism from even conservatives, but there was not another senator that I think, when it came to the life issue, now there's a number of pro-life senators, so I don't want to take away from any of the others, but Lindsey worked a lot behind the scenes to advance the sanctity of human life. In fact, I worked very, very closely with him on a number of issues, and he was passionate about this, and I think this came from, number one, his family, but also I think his faith. He and I talked about scripture a lot. I prayed with him, and that was one thing that you know, he had mentioned to his staff, as you know, we encourage our team here to pray with staff and members of Congress, just to encourage them in the Lord, that the Lord would give guidance and direction to them. And so it was encouraging to be with some of his staff today as well, and to be able to talk with them and continue to pray for them. So it was you know, this is one of those moments where you celebrate a life well lived. But again, you reflect on how you are living and where your eternal destination is going to be. Because all of the things we do here on this earth, important as they are in the moment, they pale into comparison to eternity. And this is where we have to make a clear, clear decision as to whether or not we're going to accept the gift that God has given us through Jesus Christ, His Son, and receive that gift and that salvation and have that eternal life, but also have the abundant life here and now. So it was a privilege to be a part of today's ceremony, honoring Lindsay and, again, pointing to the true hope that mankind has in the Lord Jesus Christ.
1: Well, there's no doubt from the political perspective that Lindsey Graham's leaving some big shoes to fill. What do you hope and pray that current and future lawmakers will adopt from the life and legacy of Lindsey Graham, in addition to what you just talked about, the foundation of faith? But what are you hoping comes from this?
11: That's a great question, Jody. I think one of the things that I've learned about Lindsey that, you know, there's other, you know, pro-life members, there's other members involved in foreign policy. But Lindsey was very comfortable in his skin. He was comfortable with who he was. And so he would speak out. He wasn't afraid to upset, whether it's the president. He would challenge the president, but he maintained friends with the president. So we can disagree on issues, but yet still be friendly and not be disagreeable. And I think one of the things I really, really liked about Lindsey, and actually I asked for his help a few times, that he worked across the aisle. And I think as Christians, we should always be wanting conversations. Doesn't mean we agree or affirm everything, but having conversations. And Lindsey was great about doing that across the political aisle.
1: No question about it. And just a humble guy. I'd never had anything but a good experience with Lindsey Graham. And I know you could go on and on for hours talking about
11: him.
1: Tony Perkins, President. Yes, President of Family Research Council, Tony Perkins, thank you so much for taking time out of your busy day to join us today.
11: Thank you, Jody. I appreciate you filling in for me.
0: Well, unfortunately, that's all the time we have for today. I'm David Salkeld, thanking you for being with us and inviting you back next week for the weekend edition of Washington Watch.
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14: Hi, this is Robert Jeffress, and I'm glad to study God's Word with you every day on this Bible teaching program. 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
15: 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There's some confusion among today's Christians about what it means to fear God. If God is truly our loving Father in heaven, then what is there to be afraid of? Today on Pathway to Victory, Dr. Robert Jeffress explains what the Bible teaches about fearing the Lord. According to King Solomon, fear is good. But first, let's take a moment to hear some important ministry updates.
14: Thanks, David, and welcome again to Pathway to Victory. Did you realize that the Apostle Paul never traveled alone? He was always surrounded by fellow believers, people who encouraged him and shared the journey. I think there's something to that. And along those lines, I'm inviting you to join me and the Pathway to Victory family on the Journeys of Paul Mediterranean Cruise. The dates are May 14th through the 23rd, 2027. Over our 10-day adventure, we'll walk where Paul walked. We'll worship and study the Scripture together in the very places where the early church was born. We've planned the perfect balance of meaningful exploration and genuine rest, and I'd love to make this journey with you. You can sign up right now by going to ptv.org. Well, it's the final day in our month-long teaching series, and it's the very last day to request a best-selling book that complements our study in Proverbs called The Solomon Secrets, 10 Keys to Extraordinary Success. See, I believe the Bible contains foolproof wisdom for anyone willing to apply it on a wide variety of relevant topics like cultivating a healthy marriage, learning how to take charge of your personal finances, overcoming debilitating fear, and finding success in the workplace. And it's a natural choice for your small group as well because of the discussion questions I've included for each chapter. When you give a generous gift to Pathway to Victory, I'll make sure you receive a copy of this book, The Solomon Secrets. All right, it's time to begin our final study in the Solomon Secrets series. I've titled today's message, Fear is Good.
16: I was asked by Fox News if I had any explanation for the rise in violence we're seeing among teenagers across the country. And of course, I pointed to the usual suspects. I talked about the epidemic violence that we find in video games and now on cable television. Violence has become the new pornography of our culture. But I said the root cause of the violence we're seeing among teenagers is the fact that parents have failed in their most basic responsibility as parents, and that is to instill in their children a fear of God. When you teach children that they're nothing but a biological accident, that their existence is the result of evolutionary chance, we shouldn't be surprised when those same children choose to ignore the most basic law of the creator of life, God Himself, who said, "Thou shalt not kill." Today, it's politically incorrect to talk about fearing God, even among some Christians. For example, when's the last time you heard a sermon on the fear of God? When's the last time you heard somebody preach from 1 Samuel 15, verse 3, in which God told Saul to go and kill Amalek, and not only Amalek, but also everyone associated with him? God said, "Now you go and strike Amalek and utterly destroy all that he has, and do not spare him, but put to death both man and woman, child and infant, ox and sheep, camel and donkey." Frankly, we're embarrassed by passages like that in the Bible. We're embarrassed by stories that portray God as a killer of women and children. We're embarrassed by these stories because they violate the kind of God we've created in our own minds rather than the reality of the true God. And yet the Bible says that we need to not only fear God ourselves, but the most basic lesson we can teach our children is to fear God. Remember Moses' words to the Israelites as they were preparing to enter into the promised land. In Deuteronomy 31, verse 2, he gave this charge: "Assemble the people, the men and women and children and the alien who is in your town, in order that they may hear and learn and fear the Lord your God and be careful to observe all the words of this law." Moses believed that the greatest legacy that he could leave the Israelites and that the Israelites could leave to their children was to teach them to fear the Lord. Fearing God is not harmful. It is healthy for our spiritual well-being. That's why the last Solomon secret for success we're going to look at today is the most basic. It's a piece of uncommon wisdom, as all of these Solomon secrets have been that we've talked about. Conventional wisdom says that fearing God is harmful to your spiritual life. No, the Bible says fear is good. Pastor, how can you say such a thing? How can you say that it's good and healthy for us to fear God? I want you to think for a moment and look at with me in Scripture all of the positive benefits that the Bible says comes into our life from fearing God. For example, fearing God provides needed direction in our life. How many of you need God's direction in a specific area of your life, a job choice, a relationship choice, whether or not to move to this city or the next city? Did you know the fear of God promises to provide your needed direction? In Psalm 25, verses 12 and 14, the psalmist said, "Who is the man who fears the Lord? It's that man. God will instruct him in the way that he should choose." The Bible also says that the fear of the Lord is key to experiencing protection from our enemies. Protection from our enemies. Listen to Psalm 34, verse 7. "The angel of the Lord encamps around those who fear him, and he rescues them." How many would like to have a life, a better quality of life, a life that is marked with riches and honor and life? Listen to what Proverbs 22, verse 4 says. "The key to a better quality of living is the fear of God. The reward of humility and the fear of the Lord are riches, honor, and life." Given all of the benefits that the Bible associates with fearing God, it should be no surprise that at the beginning of the book of Proverbs, Solomon gives this foundational principle for success in life. Proverbs 1:7 says, "The fear of the Lord is the beginning of knowledge. Fools despise wisdom and instruction." Now, you may be asking yourself the natural question, well, Pastor, if that's true, if the fear of God is the beginning of wisdom, why are you ending this series talking about the fear of God? Why are you making it the 10th Solomon secret instead of the first one when we started this series? Well, here's the interesting thing. The Bible says the fear of God is both the beginning of wisdom, but it's also the end result of wisdom. Over in Proverbs 2, verses 4 and 5, Solomon says, "If you will seek wisdom as silver and search for her as for hidden treasures, then you will discern the fear of the Lord and discover the knowledge of God." That is, if you go on this treasure hunt for what the Bible calls wisdom, the skill to live life according to God's plan, as you search for God's wisdom, once you have dug through the rubble and dirt of worldly philosophy, you'll find God's wisdom. And lying right alongside God's wisdom will be the fear of God. The fear of God is both the cause of and the result of true success in life. What does it mean to fear God? If it's the beginning place and the ending place of all success and wisdom in life, don't we need to understand what it means to truly fear God? As I look through the scripture, I find that there are three components for developing a healthy fear of God. First of all, to fear God means to have a respect for God's power. A respect for God's power. When you fear God, you will be overwhelmed intellectually, spiritually, and emotionally by the greatness of God. And nowhere do we see the greatness of God more vividly displayed than in creation. Think about, for example, the vastness of creation. I read a story once about the French military leader, Napoleon Bonaparte. He was traveling on a ship in the Mediterranean Sea with his troops, and as he walked around the ship, he passed by a group of his men who were mocking the idea of the existence of God. And Napoleon stopped there and interrupted them and said, "Men, you must first of all do away with these," as he spanned his hand across the stars. The fact is, you can't do away with the stars. You can't do away with creation. The creation is literally screaming out the existence, the power of God. You see the power of God when you consider the vastness of this creation. By a single sentence, God flung this entire universe into being. To fear God means, first of all, to have a respect for God's power. Secondly, the fear of God entails a reverence for God's holiness. A reverence for God's holiness. C.S. Lewis, in his classic book, The Lion, the Witch, and the Wardrobe, tells a story of four children who are magically transported through a wardrobe in the attic into the magical world of Narnia, complete with talking animals. And as the children arrive in Narnia, some talking animals begin to tell them about the centerpiece of Narnia, and that's the majestic lion Aslan, who is a type of the Lord Jesus Christ. And as the animals are talking to the children, they're naturally apprehensive about coming face to face with a lion. In a portion of that book, one of the children, Susan, says, "Oh, I thought he was a man. Is he quite safe? I shall feel rather nervous about meeting a lion." "That you will, dearie, and make no mistake," said Mrs. Beaver. "If there's anyone who can appear before Aslan without their knees knocking, they're either braver than most or else just silly." "Then he isn't safe?" said Lucy. "Safe," said Mr. Beaver. "Don't you hear what Mrs. Beaver tells you? Who said anything about safe? Of course he isn't safe, but he's good. He's the king, I tell you." Ladies and gentlemen, God is not safe, but he's good. What's the image that is used of Jesus Christ over and over again in the Bible? He's called the Lion of Judah. And that's why anybody who tries to stand before God without his or her knees knocking just a little bit doesn't really understand who God is. When you understand the holiness of God, there's a certain fear and apprehension about appearing before God. You know, there's some people, I've heard this and you have too, who try to diminish this idea of fearing God. And they say, well, to fear God doesn't mean to be afraid of God. It simply means to have a healthy respect for God. Have you heard that before? No. The Hebrew word fear, yira, means fear. It means to be afraid of. To fear God means to have a healthy terror of the idea of coming into the presence of God. Why should we be afraid of God? Proverbs 9, verse 10 links the fear of God with the holiness of God. The fear of the Lord, the writer says, is the beginning of wisdom, and the knowledge of the Holy One is understanding. We are to fear God because of the holiness of God. That word holy literally means to cut or to separate. When we say God is holy, we mean he is separate from us. He is a cut above anything else in creation. There is a great gulf between a holy God and us. We are limited in our understanding, but God is omniscient. We have a beginning, but God is eternal. We are sinful, but God is completely righteous. There is a great gulf between God and us. And when we understand that, there ought to be a fear of God. Listen to me. God is not our best buddy. He is not like we are. God is completely different. He is separate than we are. There is a great gulf, a chasm between a holy God and a sinful man like you and like me. And there's only one way to bridge that gulf between God and man, and it is through the blood of Jesus Christ. Jesus Christ is the one who came and bridged that great divide between God and us. Listen to me. You will never be motivated to trust in Christ and Christ alone for the forgiveness of your sins until you understand the absolute holiness of God. To fear God means to have a respect for God's power, a reverence for God's holiness. And thirdly, a fear of God will always result in a reordering of our behavior. A reordering of our behavior. If you truly understand the power and the holiness of God, the natural result is you and I are going to obey God. We're going to be motivated to reorder our behavior so that we can please him. I want you to turn over to Galatians chapter 4 for just a moment. The Bible uses several different images to describe how our relationship with God changes when we trust in Jesus Christ as our Savior. For example, in Romans, God says the moment we become a Christian, our status changes from being enemies of God to becoming friends of God. Well, when we come to Galatians chapter 4, Paul uses a different metaphor. He says, when we trust in Christ as our Savior, no longer are we a slave of God, fearing another beating before God, but instead our status changes from slave to a child of God. Look at this in Galatians 4, verses 6 and 7. And because you are sons, God has sent forth the Spirit of His Son into our hearts, crying, Abba, Father. Therefore, you are no longer a slave, but a son. And if a son, then you are an heir through God. That word Abba is an Aramaic term that is a term of intimacy. It can literally be translated daddy or papa. When you trust in Christ as your Savior, that gap has been so bridged with God that you come into His presence with the intimacy of a child who says to his father, Daddy, Papa. Isn't that a great thought? You say, well, then, Pastor, isn't that contradicting what you just said about fearing God? Doesn't feeling secure in God as a child feels with a loving parent, doesn't that negate any kind of fear of God that we have? Not at all. You know, the fact is, fear and security can coexist with one another. You can have both emotions of fearing and yet feeling secure at the same time. Author Steve Farrar illustrates how fear and security can coexist with one another. He says, there is a difference between acceptable, healthy awe and destructive fear. A child should have general apprehension about the consequences of defying his parents, but he should not lie awake at night worrying about parental harshness or hostility. Perhaps a crude example will illustrate the difference between these aspects of fear. A busy highway can be a dangerous place to take a walk. In fact, it would be suicidal to stroll down the fast lane of a freeway at 6 p.m. on any Friday. I would not be so foolish as to get my exercise in that manner because I have a healthy fear of fast-moving automobiles. As long as I don't behave ridiculously, I have no cause for alarm. I'm unthreatened by this source of danger because it only reacts to my willful defiance. In the same way, I want my child to view me. As long as he does not choose to challenge me openly and willfully, my child lives in total safety. He need not duck and flinch when I suddenly scratch my eyebrow. He should have no fear that I will ridicule him or treat him unkindly. He can enjoy complete security and safety until he chooses to defy me. Then he'll have to face the consequences. It's the same in our relationship with God. We can feel secure in God. We can love God and fear Him at the same time. It is both emotions, a fear of God and a love of God, that motivate us to obey God. Let's talk about that emotion of fear. Fearing God should make us apprehensive about the consequences of disobeying God. Before you disobey God, think about this. He could snuff out your life at any moment. Do you realize He has that power? Not only that, one day you and I are going to die and we're going to awake in the presence of God to give an account of our lives. That knowledge, that fear of God, both now and in the future, is a powerful incentive to obey God. Solomon, the wisest man who ever lived, when he came to the end of his life, looked back and said all of life can be summarized in these words, Ecclesiastes 12, verses 13 and 14, the conclusion when all has been heard is fear God and keep His commandments, because this applies to every person. For God will bring every act to judgment, everything which is hidden, whether it is good or evil. The fear of God motivates us to obedience, but so does the love of God. When we consider all that God has done for us, ultimately in sending Christ to die for us and bridging that gap, that ought to overwhelm us with gratitude, a love for God that would make us want to seek His approval as well. Do you have a healthy fear of God? You understand the words of Acts 17:28 that says, for it's only in God that we move and exist and we have our being. When you drift off to sleep at night, do you realize that unless God keeps that heart of yours pumping, you will not awaken in the morning? Have you ever contemplated what it will be like when you close your eyes for the very last time here on earth and awaken in the presence of God to give an account of your life? Do you fear God? Do you love God with all of your heart and mind and soul and strength? Are you so overwhelmed with everything God has done for you that your one desire in life is to please Him and to hear those words, "Well done, good and faithful servant"? The fear of God and the love of God are entwined with one another. You can't separate one from the other. As someone wrote, this fear is love, and love is fear, and in and out they move. They love thee little, if at all, who do not fear thee much. The fear of the Lord is the beginning of wisdom, and it is the foundational secret for extraordinary success in this life and the life to come.
14: There's no better way to conclude our month-long series than with this profound reminder to fear the Lord. It's the foundational secret for success in life. And since this is the final day in the teaching series, it's the very last day to offer my book that parallels this study. It's also titled The Solomon Secrets. Many folks have told us that they're using this book in their Sunday school class or small group Bible study. I've included discussion questions for each chapter to help ignite some lively conversation with your friends. So let me urge you to contact us right now, while there's still time. When you give a generous gift, request the book called The Solomon Secrets. And then in closing, I'd like to extend a personal invitation to become one of our financial partners. The act of giving a contribution is very simple, but the impact of your generous gift will impact generations to come. Let me share some encouraging proof. As an example, I heard from a gentleman in Florida who said, "Pastor Jeffress, I'm 91 years old. For several years now, I've relied on your books as pastoral tools to teach and disciple young men in the church I serve. I'm hungry to get young men to know and understand the Word of God and outside of the Bible. Your books and messages are the best tools I have to do just that." Friend, that's fantastic. Look, when you're ready to make an eternal impact and when you're willing to leverage your resources for God's glory, let me encourage you to give generously to Pathway to Victory. Your simple act of generosity will truly make a difference. 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
15: 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Again, that's P.O. Box 223-609, Dallas, Texas, 75222. I'm David J. Mullins, wishing you a fantastic weekend. Then join us Monday for a study in Revelation called Final Conquest. 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
21: And welcome to another edition of Reason and Company. Ed Vitagliano and Fred Jackson. Well, Fred, it is Pride Month in most of the country. And we had an incident here in Major League Baseball. What happened?
22: Yeah, the San Francisco Giants, several players, they had a night where they were, you know, they used the rainbow and they put it on their caps. Well, there were several players for the Giants. Now, this is San Francisco.
21: Right.
22: Kind of the birthplace of all the problems. On their hats, they put a verse from Genesis 9, which is the God's covenant that we wouldn't send a flood again. And the rainbow was a symbol
21: right.
22: of that covenant. So that's what they put on their hats. And the rainbow was a symbol
21: right.
22: of that covenant. So that's what they put on their hats underneath there. Well, the league didn't like it. And

0: rule that only applies to Christians with a message.
1: Yeah, this is a religious freedom issue.
0: Yeah.
1: If you go to afa.net, we have a petition that we're asking people to sign in support of the baseball players who were proud of their faith. If you'd like to sign that, go to afa.net and letting these ball players know we have their back. Amen. Well, that's all we've got for Reason and Company today, and hope you join us next time.
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9: 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It's put on there each week. But Nathan, I want to read this first. This is awesome. On May the 24th, 1738, a discouraged missionary went very unwittingly to a religious meeting in London. There, a miracle took place. About a quarter before nine, he wrote in his journal, "I felt my heart strangely warmed. I felt I did trust in Christ, Christ alone for salvation, and an assurance was given me that he had taken away my sins, even mine, and saved me from the law of sin and death." That missionary was John Wesley. He and his brother would change the world, would they not?
10: Yeah, definitely. At least that part of the world, you could say Europe, and then the New World in the U.S. and America. And yeah, what a powerful witness that John Wesley was. And still, his work still is influencing people today. But it started with him looking to Jesus for salvation.
9: And when we see that, we don't know what's going to happen. I know everybody talks about Thomas not being there the first time that Jesus appeared, and he missed out, but Jesus didn't give him up. But you never know what's going to happen in a meeting, in an event. The reason I say that is this is what the Apostle Paul would experience. We've talked about on the road to Damascus. He was just going about doing what he thought was right, persecuting the church. But on that day, after he had heard and seen and heard Stephen, the Lord spoke to him, and he went to Ananias and got his sight back, and he changed his world as well. Because of that, he would write many, many letters, and the most powerful letter possibly. I'm using my words very limited, I know, but the book of Romans would change the world. Now, what does that have to do with John Wesley? Well, he was reading a commentary concerning the book of Romans when God spoke to him. This book, the book of Romans, we would say it could have launched the Great Reformation, but it really started with Paul and his relationship with the Lord Jesus Christ, which is expressed so well, I believe, in Romans chapter 1, verses 14 through 17. And so we're going to look at that. Can I read that first, Nathan, and then we'll continue?
10: Yeah. And by the way, wasn't the commentary written by Martin Luther?
9: Is that right? It was written by Martin Luther. I mean,
10: yeah, and Luther himself came to know Jesus by reading Romans, where it says the just shall live by faith.
9: That's it. And that comes from Habakkuk. Habakkuk is the first one that said that. And then Paul would re-emphasize that in Romans. man, from generation to generation to generation, and that's

0: missions. That's the where it goes. So this is some of the greatest material. I'm not saying this program, but I'm saying the material that we're reading is some of the greatest you'll ever hear. Listen to what Paul says, starting in chapter 1, verse 14. I'm debtor both to the Greeks and to the barbarians, both to the wise and unwise. So as much as is in me, I'm ready to preach the gospel to you who are at Rome also. And he continues, and he says this in verse 16, for I am not ashamed of the gospel of Christ, for it is the power of God to salvation for everyone who believes, for the Jew first and also for the Greek. For in it the righteousness of God is revealed from faith to faith, as is written. Now here it is, what we were talking about. The just shall live by faith. That phrase that you'll find in Habakkuk chapter 2, verse 4, here Paul quoting it, Martin Luther reading it, John Wesley hearing what Martin Luther said concerning it, honestly changed the world. Now why? Because Paul, he was a debtor. He was ready, and I am not ashamed. Nathan, I call this Paul's I ams. We find out in the book of John that John talked about Jesus being the great I am again and again, the bread, the lamb, you know. But here Paul says, I am. And the first one was, he said, man, I'm a debtor. He had an obligation that he felt, did he not?
1: Yeah, that's right. My translation actually does say, I am obligated.
0: That's
1: so
0: it.
1: There was something owed maybe by Paul, ultimately to God. What is that? I'm thinking of that line in the song. Well, I shouldn't have brought it up if I can't remember it, but.
0: Hey, Nathan, it doesn't get better as you get older, I tell you.
1: What is it? All to Jesus or
0: I
1: something
0: surrender.
1: About.
0: All to Jesus, I surrender. All to him,
1: yeah,
0: I give.
1: Yeah, that line though, maybe, but that line about is what I owe, or I'll have to look that up.
0: Okay.
1: So come back to me on that.
0: I'll do it. Hey, and there's three reasons he was a debtor. First, he had a personal calling. He was called of God. God had his call upon his life, and that's found in Romans 1:1. Paul, a servant of Jesus Christ, called to be an apostle separated to the gospel of God. He had a personal calling. Now, I want to ask you this, Nathan. If you've been saved, have you been called?
1: Yeah, absolutely.
0: Well, it may not be to be an apostle, but you are called to be my witnesses. And that's what we talk about in Acts chapter 1:8. You shall be my witnesses. So he had a personal calling. Notice, servant of Christ. He was an apostle, separated to the gospel of God. And that's why we're here, that personal calling that God's given to us in our lives so that we can share in this business of the gospel of Jesus Christ being taken around the world. But he also, we find out he had this relationship with Jesus, his Savior, verse 2 and following, which he promised before through his prophets in the Holy Scriptures concerning his Son, Jesus Christ, our Lord, who was born of the seed of David according to the flesh and declared to be the Son of God with power according to the Spirit of holiness by the resurrection from the dead. So here he has a personal relationship with Christ, a personal Savior. Nathan, when I see that, we find out that Jesus was the meaning for his life, the whole calling. His calling was because of this relationship he had, and therefore he felt like he should share it with others. Let me just ask, you may not be called to be an apostle, and we're not, unless we're called to be sent. Now, that's true, but our calling is real, and part of that calling is sharing it with others, isn't it?
1: Yeah, that's right. When we think about our calling, you can really think, and I think Paul thought this way. You see it here and then in other places where there is a general calling for all followers of Jesus. If you've been saved, you've been called. What is that call? To make disciples of all the nations, to in some capacity, in some place, in some way, make disciples. But then there's a specific call. And for Paul, that was, well, he says here, he's obligated both to Greeks and non-Greeks. He's obligated to the Gentiles. That was Paul's specific call given to him by God. He says in another place, Acts 20:24, I think it's, I'm running the race that God has put me in, but I'm also staying in my lane that he has placed me in. In other words, there's that general call, but then there's also that specific that each of us have to kind of clarify and work through and listen to the Holy Spirit to give us. So we can safely say, though, today, you are called to make disciples. You are called as a witness in the world.
0: And we're not to be selective. Now, if we have our specific lane, yes, that is the direction you want to go. But as you are going, and this goes back to the Great Commission, is it? I know we translate it go, but honestly, it's as you are going. As you're going and following Christ in this specific lane that Paul talked about, you're going to run into others along the way, and you're to be a witness to them. That's why in verse 5, Romans chapter 1, verse 5, it says this, through whom we have received grace. Notice that word we. So he's including the Romans. He's including us today. It says we've received grace for the obedience of the faith. And notice this, among all the nations. We try to bring this up on Exploring Missions quite often. And it's a calling that he had for the Jewish nation, putting them right there where three continents kind of come together, Asia, Europe, and Africa. And it says, as people come by, the stranger comes by, treat them with respect. He says, treat them and being honest in your measurements and in your life, and invite them in to let them see. And then when the temple was built, there was the court of the Gentiles, where Gentiles could come and they could hear and they could see some of what was taking place, so that they could see and honestly know the Ethiopian eunuch came all the way from Ethiopia to Jerusalem to find the truth about Christ. And he got scripture enough in the book of Isaiah that Philip would run alongside of him and speak to him concerning Jesus. So this calling that we have, it may be in a specific lane, it may be in a specific areas, but if you notice, Nathan, when you throw a pebble into the pond, it has ripples, and it goes according to how big the pond is and how big the stone might be, the ripples can go all the way to the side, can it?
1: Yeah, the impact is greater than the force of the object, if you will, that started the impact. You know, the result is greater. And that's a spiritual thing. Only God can bring that about. That's how it works.
0: So we're to let our good works be seen and glorify God and others to see it.
1: Hey, Dad, before you go any further, to come back to that song.
0: You got it. Do you remember it?
1: I'm not sure if this is what I was really thinking, but I asked AI, I don't do that very often, but AI says that you're probably thinking, so, you know, we'll give them the benefit of the doubt. You're probably thinking of the classic hymn, Alas and Did My Savior Bleed, by Isaac Watts. The specific phrase is, but drops of grief can ne'er repay the debt of love I owe. Yeah. Here, Lord, I give myself away. 'Tis all that I can do. Isn't that what Paul was saying here? He was giving himself away because of the debt of love that he owed to Jesus.
0: Amen. I'm glad you thought of that, and I'm glad you followed through and looked that up. And that is so true. And if you've been saved, I'm just going to take a second out from this equipping program and just share with you, those of you listening, make sure you have this relationship with Jesus Christ. Make sure that you know him, that he's real to you. He died on the cross, and he paid the price that we could not pay. He overcame our greatest enemies, sin and death, and the resurrection, and he is ready to receive you if you would come to him by faith and say, Lord, I'm a sinner. There's nothing I can offer. There's nothing I can do to make myself justified and right with you. I'm totally dependent upon you, and I know you died on the cross. I know you rose again, and today I am surrendering my life to you as Lord, because you are Lord, and all I have to do is surrender and come under your authority, asking you to save me. And listen, if you've never done that, I pray that you would. Nathan, I remember as a 12-year-old boy, Jesus Christ changed my, as a 12-year-old boy, Jesus changed my life. Now, that's kind of young for it to be, but he put me in a whole different direction. And as someone said, I remember evangelist, and you remember him too, Bill Stafford, he would say, man, I got saved and hadn't got over it yet. It's a great relationship, isn't it, Nathan?
1: It is, and it is a one-time transformation of our lives that we can experience, but we can experience that transformation ongoing day by day because he doesn't leave us, he doesn't forsake us, and he's continually making us, conforming us into the image of his son, Jesus Christ. So that's what a relationship with Jesus will do. It will change you. It will change your life, and it's all for the good, and ultimately it's for his glory.
0: Another song comes to my mind. He walks with me and talks with me. He really does, and he does it daily. Verse 15 says, I'm ready to preach the gospel to you who are at Rome also. I am ready. This word, and you may have a different word than ready, but this word does mean I am eager. I am eager.
1: Yeah, that's the word I have.
0: Okay. That's the exact word that is, man, I'm eager. He had gotten to preach the word to a lot of people. I mean, Ephesus, Corinth, but he had heard about the faith in Rome, but he knew the people who were there. When you read the people he knew in Rome, it's quite a few. But he says, man, I'm ready to what? I think he said, I want to share with you all that God has given me. I want to share it with you. So I'm ready to preach the gospel. So this has the idea. It's not just the death, burial, and resurrection of Christ. The gospel sounds like they had come to that point. But he said, I want to let you know all that you have in Christ Jesus. So it's kind of like you said, yes, salvation is an event, but it doesn't stop there. He continues to work and transform us. And isn't that what Paul said? Man, I'm ready to share the whole story with you. Does that make sense?
1: Yeah, it absolutely does. And I believe you're right. That's what Paul was wanting to do. Just a little side note, Romans is one of the few letters that we have from Paul that he's writing to a group of people, a church in Rome, that he actually did not plant. He did not get the church started or help in the formation of that church. He's actually doing with Rome, with this letter to Romans, something that he said he wasn't eager to do. He didn't want to build on somebody else's foundation. But here he actually says, I actually am eager because, like you said, he's wanting to preach the gospel. You ever see a child when they're eager and they're ready and they're excited about something, they're anticipating something that's coming? And you could just see it in their face and in their eyes. I'm wondering, as Paul is writing this, that he's looking the same way. He's feeling the same way. He might be even rubbing his hands together in anticipation to be able to preach the gospel, the good news, to those that are in Rome. And like you said, it's not necessarily the fundamentals or the milk of the word, but he's wanting to give them some meat. And that's the gospel is not just the milk. It's also the meat. It's the discipling. It's the growing. It's the maturing. And even it carries you through into leadership and ministry and training. And so Paul's eager to come and share that with these that are in Rome. And I believe what you mentioned, part of what he's wanting to share with them is their identity, who they are. If you could put a little bit of a occasion to the letter of Romans, maybe one of the occasions, the reasons that Paul was writing was that he wanted the church in Rome to both the Jewish followers of Jesus and the Gentile followers of Jesus to honor one another, to love one another, to see themselves as one not better than the other, but is equal. And so you see throughout the book of Romans, he's emphasizing that. So Paul is eager and excited about coming to Rome, which maybe he did, maybe he didn't get that opportunity, but he wanted to come to Rome and preach the gospel.
0: And while he was waiting to get there, and we see this earlier in this same chapter one, I want to read this starting with verse 8 concerning this and about him being ready. And one of the reasons he is ready, first, I thank my God through Jesus Christ for you, that your faith is spoken out throughout the whole world. Man, I've heard about you following Christ. For God is my witness, whom I serve with my spirit in the gospel of his Son, that without ceasing, I make mention of you always in my prayers, making request, if by some means, now at last, I may find a way in the will of God to come to you. This is it. He had been praying. I know this was your experience. We served on staff together. I was senior pastor, you as an associate, and working with families and missions. That was your calling. And I remember you starting to start praying, God, and you prayed specifically what you want me to do. Prayer, I'm not going to say usually. I think it just about every time I read it in the Bible, the praying has preceded some ministry that God has for you. And here it is, Rome. We know he gets to Rome on that shipwreck traveling. We don't know all that he got to do when he got there, except he was in prison. The church may have come to him in place of him coming to them. They came to him.
1: Instead of a captive audience, he was the captive
0: speaker. That's it. But he was praying for them. Let me just suggest something. This is practical. If you got somebody that you have trouble with, you just have trouble liking them, you love them, but you don't like them, start praying for them. I want to just tell you, prayer changes things, and the main thing that prayer has changed in Bert Harper's life is Bert Harper. Nathan, he was praying for them, wasn't he?
1: Yeah, Paul was a prayer. We've done an episode on Paul as a prayer, person of prayer. And so maybe that's where this eagerness came from. Maybe that's why he was so ready, because he had spent so much time on his knees in prayer, especially for those that are there in Rome. And he would mention them some by name. And so I'm sure he was praying specifically for the occasion or the situation in Rome and for the believers there.
0: So we have, I am debtor, I am ready. He is anticipating this. Now we come to verse 16. And again, he makes it plain. I think this is a bold statement. For I am not ashamed of the gospel of Christ, for it is the power of God to salvation for everyone who believes. And here's what you were talking about earlier, for the Jew first and also for the Greek, because the church at Rome was a combination of those, and he put them there as priority. So I am not ashamed of the gospel of Christ. Now, that's speaking loudly, because if you read the others, he was a Pharisee of the Pharisee concerning the law. He had kept the law. But now his motivation, he's motivated to share what Jesus Christ has done for him. And does your version say, I'm not ashamed, or does it say another word, Nathan?
1: Yeah, the one I'm reading, I am not ashamed of the gospel, plain and simple.
0: So in our day, in 2026, don't be ashamed of the gospel of Jesus Christ. Really do not. It is the power of God. It is the only way. All roads do not lead to heaven, and we need to stand on that, not in proud arrogance, but in humility, that God would do this in our lives, that we would come to him and not be ashamed at all, but be willing to take our stand for Christ. Now, again, let's go back for this with Paul. What would this lead him to do? Well, he would be arrested. He would be taken to Rome. He would be imprisoned. So not being ashamed in a world that is anti-Christ, that is anti-God, it's difficult. So, Nathan, we have brothers and sisters in China, North Korea, Nigeria, all over the world that are standing for Christ, imprisoned, lost jobs, even death. They're not ashamed of the gospel of Christ. And we need to have that mentality. He uttered it in Philippians chapter 1, verse 20, whether by life or by death, Christ may be glorified in my body. Now, he said this in Romans. He said that in the book of Philippians. He not only said it, he demonstrated it, didn't he?
1: Oh, yeah, he lived it out. I mean, there's very few people in history who have gone through as much as Paul went through in his life as a witness. He paid the price. Maybe it is in Romans. He talked about filling up what was lacking maybe in the sufferings of Christ. In other words, he was carrying on Christ's sufferings in his own body through the ministry that God had given him. So if you're reminding somebody that you're not ashamed of something, that means that they have experienced shame. They were the church, let's just say the church in Rome, they had probably gotten used to being looked down upon by others in society, misunderstood by them, spoken ill of, et cetera, fill in the blank, made to feel ashamed. And so taking on shame given to you by the world is a part of it. But then you turn it around in Christ and you're ultimately not ashamed because it's the gospel. It's the good news. You know that the end story is not shame. The end story is that honor that God gives in Christ. And so it doesn't matter what the world throws at you because you know the one who has overcome the world. And so Paul was not ashamed of the gospel, and he was reminding the brothers and sisters going through experiencing shame that they don't have to be ashamed either of the gospel.
0: This section, verse 17, ends with this verse that literally changed the world. It really did. For in it, the righteousness of God is revealed from faith to faith, as it is written, the just shall live by faith. Now, notice these terms, righteousness and just. To be right with God, to be just with God, you've got to do it through faith. It is in Christ and Christ alone. It's not Christ plus, and this was what Paul was not ashamed of. He would preach Christ and Christ alone for salvation. There's no other way. Jesus is the way, the truth, and the life. No one can come to the Father except through him. So the just shall be right with God, righteousness of God, and live by faith. Nathan, living by faith in our day, it means trusting him for salvation, but it also means trusting him as that witness that we need to be. So in this last minute, I would like to tell everyone, listen, Paul said, I am a debtor. I'm obligated. He said, I am ready. He anticipated what God would do. And he said, I am not ashamed. That was his motivation, that there's no other way besides Jesus Christ for you to be right with God. And so we're suggesting this, asking you, as a follower of Jesus Christ, let Christ reign in your life. Have the three I ams of the Apostle Paul. Say, Lord, I am a debtor. You paid it all for me. I need to share it with others. I'm ready. Here I am, Lord. Send me. And then finally, I'm not ashamed to tell others that Jesus is my Savior. He's the way, the truth, and the life. Nathan, thank you for helping in this message that we can follow Christ. And we want to encourage all of our listeners, be on mission for Christ. Be ready to share the good news of Jesus Christ with your friend, with your family, and those that you come in contact with daily. 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
4: We've been doing a series of shows from NRB, National Religious Broadcasting, in Nashville. Alex McFarland here. And, you know, one of the joys of this is all the people you see. It's kind of like a family reunion. And so my whole week has worked up to this point to visit with someone that I love in the Lord. He's an amazing man of God, an amazing friend, and he's always just fun to talk to. His name is Ryan Dobson, and he's with us now. Ryan, welcome. It's great to be with you again, brother.
5: Oh, Alex, I'm turning red. You flatter me. I love being with you. You are such a great guy. We've known each other for
4: Yourself. This will be, I met you in the summer of 2004. So 22 years ago.
5: 22 years. That's amazing. I love it.
4: Yeah. You had a book out. What book would you have been?
6: Be Intolerant?
4: Yes, exactly. That was it. Be Intolerant.
6: That got me in so much trouble. Oh, yeah.
4: Let's go back because, hey, folks, go to Amazon.com or wherever you buy books. And I said to you, I think, hey, that's the book title Hall of Fame. Be Intolerant.
6: Subtitle was because some things are just stupid.
4: Exactly.
6: Listen, when you go on Amazon, you will only see ones or fives. It is either people absolutely hate it or they love it. I didn't know I'd get that much hate mail. I thought it was a funny title.
4: It's a great title because, true, you know, I mean, based on God's word, some things are right, some things are wrong.
5: Yes. You know, I honestly, I've thought about doing another version of it today because so much of what, you know, and I'm not prophetic at all, I'm not like my dad, but so much of the things that we talked about in the original book, you know, radical climate activism and identity politics, you know, things like that have just hockey sticked up into today. And thankfully, in this moment, it feels like we're in a bit of a cultural shift where, you know, COVID, we went just insane. We went crazy. And I think the American people are like, you know what? No. We're even people that are on the more liberal side are like, no. Come on. It's enough is enough already.
4: Yeah, exactly. And you wrote and spoke, you were touring that book, but we've got to have more Christians and certainly pastors speaking out. Hey, look, we love people. God loves people. But there are some boundaries that a culture has to have.
5: Absolutely. And you will be happier. You'll be more successful. You know, my dad, I have a podcast called Rebel Parenting, and my dad was irritated with the title of it. And I go, listen, you were the first rebel parent. And he was like, what are you talking about? He said, you released Dare to Discipline July of 1970, a month before I was adopted. The leading parenting book of the day was Dr. Benjamin Spock. He was saying, just let your kids do whatever they want, and eventually they'll come back to the right thing. He was so countercultural, saying children want boundaries. It makes them feel safe. They need that. And is the big one in Dare to Discipline that people forget is the distinguishing between childhood immaturity, childhood mistakes, and willful defiance. Yes. You don't punish childishness. You don't punish mistakes and accidents. You got a kid that's growing and gangly, and you're saying, calm down, you're going to spill the milk, and he's, you know, still gangly, and the milk gets spilled. That's an accident.
4: It's an accident.
5: But if you say, watch out for the milk, and he looks you in the eye, and he smacks it across the room, that's willful defiance. Yes. Those are the things you want to correct. And since my dad's passing, the number of people that have brought those exact words to me and said that was the turning point of my parenting journey. Mm-hmm. To look at my child and go, oh, that was a mistake. It might be irritating. We may have stained the couch, but hey, it's a couch. Who cares? It's not my child's will. Yeah. It's not this. I'm not crushing his spirit.
4: Yeah.
5: I'm just correcting the willful defiance.
4: Yeah. Ryan, I got to tell you something. I had the great privilege of sitting in the radio studio many times with your dad.
5: Oh, yeah.
4: James C. Dobson, who, I mean, I would love if you would indulge me. We have to do several hours of how just huge your dad was. He's in heaven now, and your mom, Shirley. But I want to say this. I mean this with all my heart. You restated that as perfectly and clearly as he would have stated it. And it's almost, and I've known you a long time, it's almost like the mantle of his mind and voice is on you. And you're your own person. You're Ryan Dobson. You're not James Dobson.
5: God created one James Dobson.
4: Yeah.
5: I'm just trying to be the best me.
4: But the best Ryan Dobson. Mm-hmm. But man, your voice is clearer, more compelling than ever, my friend.
5: I appreciate that. You know,
4: God's hand is on you.
5: I have a lot of people that are saying, you know, you're carrying on the legacy. And it's interesting. My dad was conservative in different ways that people don't know. He was very conservative with his money. He never took a salary at Focus.
4: That's right.
5: He didn't take a salary at Family Talk. He was afraid that money corrupts. He had a controlling board, not an advisory board, because he wanted to make sure he was being guided and directed to do the right thing. And I just want to try and live up to the legacy that he laid down. He's the greatest.
4: Amen. Well, and I just want to say this, and I've been around a lot of Christian leaders, so have you. Several times I went to your parents' house where they lived in the Springs, and it was very modest. And I mean, James and Shirley Dobson did not live in a castle.
5: No, they had a condo.
4: It was a very modest house.
5: Alex, that's so funny. When there was a big scandal with some televangelists, and they were doing flyovers of these giant mansions and all the cars and the air conditioning dog houses, and I was at my dad's the table you're talking about. We were at the table watching it, and I started laughing so hard. And he goes, "What's so funny?" I go, "Dad, if they tried to do this to you, they'd have to go, it's the fourth brown house next to the other two brown houses in the neighborhood of brown houses." You know, that was done on purpose. When they moved to Colorado Springs, it was a very depressed economy. People were really struggling. And they had sold a house in California, which went for far more than they paid for it. And he said, "Listen, if I build some big mansion, people are going to think I'm taking ministry money and doing that. Right. And I don't need a big mansion." Right. They've lived in that same house since the second they moved to Colorado Springs in 1991. They never moved. God. They've been in the same place.
4: Well, hey, we got to take a brief break. We've got something I want to talk about. I want to do it justice. Stay tuned. We're going to come back, and we're going to talk about something called the covenant.
5: Mm-hmm.
4: This is powerful, folks. We're talking with Ryan Dobson, Alex McFarland here from NRB. We're going to come back, and you do not want to miss it. Stay tuned.
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9: 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This includes authority, a common vision, virtue, and self-government. Yet another key aspect that brings these forces together is continual obedience. 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Some of our biblical convictions may not be popular today, but they remain important to our faith and to God. 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

0: Welcome back to the program. Alex McFarland here. We're talking with Ryan Dobson, who, by the way, you should book Ryan and bring him to your city. Online, where are you online, brother?
1: Oh, you go to my Facebook page, J. Ryan Dobson. If just look up Ryan Dobson, I'm there. Yeah. I'm easy to find.
0: Sure.
1: Yeah.
0: Hey, you will appreciate this. I want to tell you what a conflict is. I was in seminary, had some tuition bills to pay, and I was in Lynchburg, Virginia at Liberty University, where your dad would later teach and create some classes. But I got to lead a guy to Christ, a local, his kind of a rough guy, but he had a guitar store. And he calls me up one day. I led this guy to Christ, Wally Roach. I did his funeral exactly 1 year ago. He said, Alex, I've got a guitar you need, because I play guitar. He had Johnny Cash's Gretsch Duo Jet from Sun Records.
1: No.
0: This is an example of a dilemma. Now, this is 30 years ago.
1: My son's middle name is Cash.
0: Yeah, I know. So I go down there. Wally had, and there were all the pictures, all the provenance. It was legit. It was a Gretsch electric guitar. Johnny Cash played it at Sun Records back in the day.
1: Oh, my goodness.
0: And Wally had gotten it on a trade. And this was a ton of money, but it would have been worth it. He said, $5,000, and there's all this paperwork, a couple of handwritten, like on notebook paper, Johnny Cash was like working on songs.
1: Oh my goodness.
0: There was a ton of paperwork with it. And I said, oh man, I want this, but I have to pay tuition and finish school. Anyway, I queued that up. I played it. I held it.
1: Oh, my goodness.
0: One of the things you and I have in common is we're Johnny Cash fans.
1: Oh, I love him so much.
0: Well, we're talking with Ryan Dobson, longtime friend and brother and colleague. I want you to talk about something. I really want to do this justice, something called the covenant.
1: Mm-hmm.
0: This is big. This is very significant. What is the covenant?
1: Well, virtually everyone's heard of The Chosen. Dallas Jenkins and I have gone back for years and years. I love him. We're great friends. I'm working with the founding CFO of The Chosen, helped raise the funds for the very first season, and we've got a brand new project called The Covenant. Andrew Klavan from Daily Wire has written the first script. We're starting back in the Old Testament in the book of Daniel, and it will be very similar, episodic. And Alex, you understand this. You have all kinds of Christian media across your desk, and I'll never name a name, and I don't want to disparage anybody, but you get a lot of stuff that's cringeworthy.
0: Yeah.
1: That you
0: yeah.
1: think, no, don't say you're faith-based. This is going to make us all look bad. I told my wife I got a script. She kind of rolled her eyes at me, and I laughed, and I went downstairs. I couldn't stop reading it. I read it page cover to cover in one sitting, and came back up, and she goes, that was a long time. I had tears in my eyes.
0: Yeah.
1: It is so nuanced, it is so layered, it is so deep. And the thing, someone asked me yesterday, what do you hope this does? What it did for me, it compelled me to go back and read the story of Daniel.
0: Yeah.
1: It opens with the story of Susanna. You've not heard of Susanna, it's not in the book of Daniel, but it is in the Apocrypha. I'm going to pronounce that right.
0: Yeah.
1: They're using Jewish text, Jewish history.
0: Sure.
1: And she's accused of infidelity by Jewish elders, and her husband wants to believe her, but Jewish elders don't lie, and Daniel comes in and questions them separately and saves the day and figures out they're lying.
0: Right, right.
1: Later in the story, you see that couple together, and it has hurt their relationship. Everybody can relate to that.
0: Right.
1: You know, in the script, Daniel is friends with Shadrach, Meshach, and Abednego. And I was like, is that true? Were they friends? And I started doing a deep dive.
0: They were.
1: Scholars say there was very likely that they did know each other.
0: Yeah.
1: And so for Daniel to watch his friends get put in a fiery furnace, standing up, not just standing up for right and wrong, but saying, I will die for what I believe, I think people are going to see themselves in it. We're in the crowdfunding phase right now.
0: Okay.
1: It's similar to a Kickstarter.
0: Sure.
1: So, you know, you donate $25, $50 and you get the entire first season in perpetuity.
0: Mm-hmm.
1: And as the higher you donate in, you could be an extra in the series. You could be an associate producer. You can go to the red carpet premiere when it premieres.
0: Sure.
1: And we're calling on people. You know, if you missed out on The Chosen, they're going to want to be a part of The Covenant. It is so compelling.
0: Yeah.
1: Cyrus Nawasta is the director. He's done Sarah's Oil. He was raised secular Muslim and has come to Jesus. Andrew Klavan is messianic.
0: Yeah.
1: I mean, think of that. Coming together to tell stories of the Old Testament with a bunch of faith believers.
0: Sure.
1: This is going to be so powerful.
0: You know, I've got a friend in North Carolina who is a devout Christian, and he's been in filmmaking. And I don't know, 8, 9, 10 years ago, he got an early script of The Chosen.
1: Mm.
0: He said, look at this. This is going to be strong. Middle school, high school, college kids, by the many, many thousands, young people have gotten into the Bible and come to Jesus through The Chosen.
1: That's right.
0: This is that all over again.
1: It is.
0: And
1: it
0: that's
1: is.
0: Why we're asking people to get on board.
1: Mm-hmm.
0: It's very worthy. It's not just some thing. This is art, but it's art based on truth.
1: It is. And so many, you know, I'm not disparaging churches, but so many preachers only preach New Testament.
0: Yeah.
1: And I'm like, listen, the words of Jesus were Old Testament. If you want to know the prophecy fulfilled in the New Testament, you must know what the prophets were saying in the Old Testament.
0: Yeah.
1: And you get the full picture of the Bible. You get the wholeness of the word, and it comes alive.
0: Yeah. Where can people, the crowdfunding platform?
1: Thank you so much.
0: Websites,
1: I made it easy.
0: Yeah.
1: JamesRyanDobson.com.
0: James Ryan.
1: It's my full name. JamesRyanDobson.com. It's all the levels of funding. It's got the different things about it. You'll learn all about the series.
0: Do you know a hypothetical release date?
1: We're trying to start filming this fall.
0: Yeah.
1: Oh, I'll tell you something else that's amazing too.
0: Cool.
1: They're filming in Morocco.
0: Really?
1: Yeah. So you will get terrain. We tried to film in Israel. It's just so expensive.
0: Yeah.
1: But Morocco, you're going to get like people that look like they're supposed to be in there. You're going to get the terrain that looks exactly like it's supposed to be. It is the most exciting thing I've been involved in so long.
0: That is so cool. The Covenant, James Ryan Dobson, spelled just like it sounds, JamesRyanDobson.com.
1: Yep.
0: Hey, we got to pull away. We got a brief break. But folks, stay tuned. And Ryan, man, it's so great to see what God is doing in your life.
1: Oh,
0: I appreciate
1: Alex,
0: you so much.
1: Thank you.
0: We got a lot to talk about. And we haven't even gotten to skateboards.
1: I know. Let's do it again.
0: Or pinball.
1: Oh, yes.
0: So will you come back?
1: 100%.
0: I'll look
1: anytime.
0: Forward to it. Folks, stay tuned. And again, keep your eyes peeled for The Covenant. Participate, donate as you feel so led. We're back after this.
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5: Hiding never brings healing. 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The good news? In Christ, forgiveness is already available. 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
0: Welcome back to the program. Alex McFarland here as we wrap up our conversation with Ryan Dobson. I just want to be on record giving some reflections about the impact in our life of Dr. James C. Dobson. We're coming up on the one-year anniversary of Dr. Dobson's passing, August 21 of 2025, and here about a year removed from the the homegoing of James Dobson, just one of the great Christian leaders of our lifetime, I want to share some remembrances of how God worked in my life through Dr. Dobson. But I want to remember a couple of Bible verses, and let me just challenge you to be mindful of the details. Because, see, what God is doing in your life is weaving a story, really. Now, this begins when you come to faith in Christ, as I hope every one of you have done. You know, in the life of James Dobson, he told the story a number of times. I heard him share this, that he put his faith in Jesus when he was 3 years old. 3 years old. He really did. And, you know, the Bible says in Matthew 10:29 that are not two sparrows sold for a penny, yet not one of them will fall to the ground without your Father's notice. God sees the small details. God knows every bird, every sparrow, every ant, every human being, every detail of his creation. And the Bible says that he knows your story. And before you were in your mother's womb, he knew who you are and who you could be and who you will be. The Bible says in James 4:10, if we humble ourselves before the Lord, he will lift us up. And another verse that means so much to me is Matthew 6:33, and it relates not only to the great life and legacy of Jim and Shirley Dobson, and now Ryan and Danae and their incredible impact, but my own story. Matthew 6, verse 33 says, seek first the kingdom of God and his righteousness, and all these other things will be added to you. You know, people are very worried about, you read about the American dream, will young people ever be able to afford a house or you know, the things of life that not only the luxuries, but the basic necessities. And in Dr. Dobson's life, his message was Jesus Christ and his kingdom. Now, Focus on the Family, and I work there, and I not only at Focus on the Family, but later at Family Talk, I worked with and for James Dobson a total of 8 years. And the first pillar of Focus on the Family, in other words, the first priority was evangelism. I well remember going through my orientation at Focus on the Family, and over, we talked about the Great Commission. And, you know, part of the restoration of marriage and family was because Dr. Dobson and all of us knew that a key foundation of bringing the world into a relationship with the Savior is home and family. We know that's why Satan has so vehemently attacked the family, is because the family is the church in miniature, and the family was designed to prepare our hearts for the gospel. And so I want to go back and just give God the glory about the details of life, because look at the details, the mileposts, the significant moments in your own story, because if you'll allow it, this is part of how God is showing you that he is there, he's faithful, he's weaving your story of his love and care for you. When I was finishing my master's degree at Liberty, the commencement speaker way back in 1996 was James Dobson. And I remember going across the stage and shaking the hand of Jerry Falwell and James Dobson. And little did I know that years later, the commencement speaker would be my boss. And I well remember how one day I had been to a Billy Graham training for young evangelists. This was back in the late 90s, and we had gone to the Cove, and Franklin Graham was there, and Ann Graham Lotz, and Luis Palau. Billy Graham couldn't be there because he was not well, but he spoke to us by video, and he said, get in your quiet place and get alone with God, and get on your knees and say, God, what is my next assignment? And of course, I did that because Billy Graham said, do it. Well, we began to do these Truth for New Generation conferences. And that's, we filled up the Greensboro Coliseum a few times. And Christianity Today wrote a tiny little blurb about me. Well, one day I was having my devotions and I just sensed God spoke to me and said, I'm going to do something new in your life. And I'll never forget, and this is what I prayed. I said, Lord, help me hear you with unmistakable clarity.
6: Well, like the next day, my fax machine rang. And anyway, it was Focus on the Family. It was H.B. London and then Bob Waliszewski. And then Dr. Dobson called me. And I flew to Colorado Springs, and I was offered a job to lead a department they wanted to start for youth apologetics. And I've got to say, and I used to say this, everything good that happened to me over the last really 25 years came about through James Dobson. And he would say, no, Alex, it came through the Lord. And that is absolutely true. But once I went to work for James Dobson, and we began to rent venues up and down the West Coast, and we did events. Tyndale Publishers said, we want you to write books. And then I got speaking engagements that I, Spirit West Coast, four times, 100,000 people. I mean, things that I never could have done apart from working for James Dobson. Just an amazing man of God. He and Shirley, too. Dr. Dobson wrote 70 books. But here's my point as I close. Little did I know that my commencement speaker would be the single most significant influence in my ministerial life and would open so many doors, which continue to this day. But Dr. Dobson, he was right. It is the family. And not only our earthly family, and good or bad, we can overcome the problems, but it's being a part of God's heavenly family. And so I just, on the 1 year anniversary of his homegoing, I want to thank God for the life, the legacy, the witness of Dr. Dobson. And I want to be a faithful steward of all the doors that God has opened for our work through my friendship with the great James Dobson. I thank God for Dr. Dobson and now my friendship with Ryan, of course, but let's, the old saying, turn hearts toward home. Let's try to turn hearts toward their true home, which is a relationship with Jesus Christ. May God bless the memory, the legacy of James Dobson. Now let's us take the banner and take the love of Jesus to hearts and homes throughout our nation and our world.
2: 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That's 1-877-YESGOD-1. Thanks for joining us. 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
9: This is the Middle East Report, your connection to truthful reporting on Israel and the Middle East. I'm John Riley. We want to go deeper in studying the Bible, but how do we do that? Well, one of the ways that we can do that is learning Biblical Hebrew. Melissa Briggs, an experienced Hebrew teacher who lived in Jerusalem and now lives in the Nashville area, is helping hundreds of people learn modern and Biblical Hebrew so you can go deeper into God's Word. Class is in session.
10: Chesed is one of these words that it takes at least 12 words in English to properly define this. It is such a rich word. It's usually translated as love or loving kindness or steadfast love. When we think about our English idea for love, I think we can agree that we overuse this word, that we have watered it down, that, you know, say, oh, I love your shirt. I love this new TV show. I love this new acquaintance. So I always think it's no wonder it does not mean a lot to most people if you tell them that God loves them because, yeah, they've heard that before from other people and it literally means nothing. But this word means so much. And this word is not an emotional word. It's not about emotions that God has towards us. It's about his faithfulness, his steadfastness, his kindness, his reliability. It is about his character, his covenant, his word, and it is the kind of love that every human heart is looking for. Most problems in our life and our world are people looking for love in all the wrong places. But most problems in our life and our world are people looking for love in all the wrong places. But this is the kind of love that doesn't change. It's completely

0: Next word is the word Ezer, and it means help. You might be familiar with Ebenezer, means stone of help. This word is an interesting one. In our modern Western culture that really values independence and pulling yourself up by your own bootstraps and standing on your own two feet, we've really misunderstood the biblical concept of help. We were never meant to do life on our own. We were never meant to depend on ourselves. We were never meant to figure everything out on our own. We were always meant to be dependent on God, to need his help, and to need the help of the family and the body of Christ around us. This word, Ezer, is beautiful because the root word, the family of words that it comes from, means to assist and to surround. And I don't know if it's just what happened in my own head or if somebody mistaught me in Sunday school when I was younger, but I always imagined that the Lord was expecting so much of me and standing at a distance and judging my performance, you know, annoyed if I needed his help or his assistance. This word teaches us that that couldn't be further from the truth. He is surrounding us. When we ask the Lord for help, he is so near. He is all around us. He is so happy when we realize that we need his help. He's not annoyed with us. He's not frustrated, and he's always available. I love Psalm 121, verse 1, where we find this word Ezer. It says, I lift up my eyes to the mountains. Where does my Ezer come from? My Ezer comes from the Lord, the maker of heaven and earth. And Psalm 54:4 says, surely God is my Ezer. The Lord is the one who sustains me. He desires for us to be in this dynamic relationship with him. He's not standing at a distance, judging us. He is coming close. He is happy to help.
1: 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That's the Middle East Report. 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
5: 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We are live. 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We'll take any and all Bible questions. We'll do our very best to give you a good biblical, factual answer. And we welcome everyone listening. And with me is Dylan Burrows, longtime friend and colleague, very, very frequent panelist here on Exploring the Word. Dylan, on this last day of July, welcome to the program. It's good to have you back, brother.
6: It's so good to be back with you as well, and I've been thinking of this show today, and especially as I've been looking at 2 Timothy 2:15 that reminds us, do your best to present yourself to God as one approved, a worker who does not need to be ashamed and who correctly handles the word of truth. We are excited to share answers to God's word with you, so please give us a call if you would to start us off today at 888-589-8840, and as you do, Alex, I'd love to hear a little bit about this conference you were just at. You were speaking at the Billy Graham Cove Center on apologetics with one of my favorite people, Dr. Gary Habermas. Sounds like a fabulous time. Tell us a little bit about it as we start today.
5: Well, thank you, Dylan. I give God the glory, and I want to say a big thank you to hundreds of AFA listeners, many, many listeners to Exploring the Word that have been with us at the Cove, the Billy Graham Training Center. I was there July 17 through 19 teaching Daniel and Revelation Bible prophecy. Then, since Monday, I've been there with just one of the greatest scholars in the world, and he sends his regards to you, Dylan, Dr. Gary Habermas, and he's been with us. And, you know, it was really quite a sacrifice for him to come because We scheduled

0: this late last year, and then around the end of January, 1st of February, we were talking, and his dear wife Eileen has been diagnosed with pancreatic cancer, and we have prayed for her on the air, and he sends his sincerest regards and thanks. And we need to keep praying for her. Eileen has pancreatic cancer. But even so, Dr. Habermas came, and we had the great privilege, Dylan, of ministering to people. We talked about apologetics. And, of course, Dr. Habermas talked very much about the resurrection of Christ, ancient evidence for the life of Christ. And we took a lot of questions. Dylan and Brent and Bert, I'm holding in my hands probably 200 questions, and maybe we ought to write a book about them. But Dylan, thanks for asking. Another great friend and colleague that was there also sends their regards and their appreciation for this program, Joe Kerr. Joe and his wife are great Christian leaders. And again, I see calls coming in. I'm going to give that number again. It's 888-589-8840. But we'll be at the Cove next year. We'll keep you posted. Also, I'll say a very brief word about Eric Metaxas that'll be with us in a conference in South Carolina August 8th. And it's free. You can come and hear Eric Metaxas, and we'll tell you more about that. But Dylan, are you ready to go to the phones, and we'll begin to field some questions?
1: Let's dive in.
0: All right. We're going to begin in Iowa. Nathan in Iowa. Are you there, Nathan?
2: Yes, sir, I am.
0: Well, good evening. How are you today?
2: I'm doing well. Yourself?
0: Blessed. Very blessed. Thankful for your call. What's your Bible question?
2: My Bible question is in regards to Daniel. Not Daniel. David, who is like, how do you reconcile the thought of David, probably one of the greatest Bible characters of all time, and then one of his greatest sins, his sin with Bathsheba, yet he was still a man after God's own heart, and righteousness was credited to him? Just how do you reconcile those two thoughts of here's this great, awesome God, and David with a great, grievous sin against him, yet God still saw him as righteous? Like, just how do we live that out practically?
0: Well, great question. Let me cue this up a little bit. And this is in 2 Samuel chapters 11 and 12 in the Old Testament. Dylan and Nathan, fantastic question, because, you know, David, in addition to committing adultery with Bathsheba, David arranged to have her actual husband, Uriah, killed. And yet, David is very much in the lineage of Christ. He's called a man after God's own heart, Israel's greatest king. I think it speaks of the great, great grace and mercy of God our Savior. But Dylan, do you have any comments on the very famous story of David and Bathsheba?
1: Well, that's a good way to put it, and I love that you mention it that way. 1 Kings 15 is very clear that David did what was right in the eyes of the Lord, except in the matter of Uriah the Hittite, the husband of Bathsheba, in the story that you just mentioned. So the Bible is very clear that this was an exception to how David typically operated with the Lord. And a couple of ways you could look at this. One, you can say he was a man after God's own heart because when he was confronted with this sin, he did confess, he did repent, he did receive God's forgiveness, and he did follow God faithfully after that. So on one hand, you have that part. The other hand, you have the lasting consequences of what took place because of his sin. You saw the consequences on his kingdom and his leadership. You saw the consequences on his own family, where the child that was born would pass away after just a few days, and then trouble in his family later on if you continue to read his story in the Bible. So it wasn't without effect. It wasn't without consequences. But at the same time, he did repent. He was forgiven, and he was continuing to serve as a man after God's own heart because he was willing to turn when God had called him out on his sin through the prophet Nathan. So we have those aspects, and it's very similar to the parallel we see with Peter in the New Testament, who denied Jesus three times, and then after Jesus rose from the dead, Jesus confronted him three times with "feed my sheep" and restored him to ministry, and Peter went on to have a great ministry after that time. So there are parallels in the New Testament as well, that you could be a follower of Christ who has a fall and yet is restored and continues to do God's work after that time. So that's one way to look at it.
0: Amen. And we serve a great God. And I want to say to everybody listening, Nathan, fantastic question. Just like David, and Psalm 51 talks about the repentance of David. If you have sinned and you've disobeyed the Lord, He is a God who forgives. And if you repent, turn to Christ, whatever you've done, if you ask Him and you put your faith in Jesus, He will forgive you. And David was not only forgiven, but he was restored. Thank you for that question about that very notable Bible character, Nathan. We're going to go to Mississippi. David in Mississippi. David, welcome to Exploring the Word.
3: Hello, hello.
0: Yes, welcome.
3: Bless y'all. I listen to y'all a lot. But, I just had a question was brought up during a service last Sunday that when Jesus died on the cross, you know, He told the thief that you will be with me today. Now, that doesn't, Jesus was not separated from God, right?
0: The way
3: I understand it is they went to paradise. Both of them went to paradise. That's where everybody went in the Old Testament. And then when Jesus left, He took them with Him, right?
0: Yeah, and this is a good, I want you to finish your question. This is a good question about what happened. And we're going to talk about that. Ephesians 4, I believe it's 8 through 10. And Psalm 68, what Christ did after dying on the cross, but between Friday afternoon and Sunday morning. But continue with your question if you'd like.
3: Oh, that's it. That's the total question.
0: Yes.
3: I just want to confirm what I was thinking.
0: Okay. So let me say this, and we haven't, you know, discussed this ahead of time, so feel free, Dylan, to agree or disagree. As I understand it, prior to Calvary and the resurrection, there were in the realm of the dead, there was Abraham's bosom or paradise, and there was, Hades, the punishment of the unsaved dead. And how people got saved before Jesus went to the cross is another subject. We had this question a couple of weeks ago. Did everybody prior to Jesus go to hell? And the answer is no. Pre-Calvary, people are saved through faith. Habakkuk chapter 2 says that. We are saved by faith in Jesus. Same Jesus, same kind of faith, belief, but two different sides of the cross. But in the Luke 23:43, I believe it is, Jesus told the thief, what's called the penitent thief, truly I say to you, today you'll be with me in paradise, which is it is the word that's like in Luke 16 for Abraham's bosom. But Dylan, Ephesians 4 says that he went into the realm of the dead, led captivity captive. So who were the captives? Well, those in the realm of the saved, the believing dead, Abraham's bosom or paradise, and they were taken to heaven proper where they are with Christ. And I really do believe where it says, you know, to be absent from the body is to be present with the Lord. Now, the unsaved dead are still in the realm of the unsaved dead, but prior to the resurrection, and by the way, this is pretty deep. There's not enough to, you know, forge out a fully orbed answer here, but the believing dead were taken from paradise to heaven proper during that very, very significant first Easter weekend. Dylan, though, what do you say, my friend?
1: Yeah, there's a lot there. And first, I just want to be clear, like you said, Luke 23, Jesus tells the man on the cross who repented in faith to Jesus that he would be with him that day in paradise. It's very clear that that man went to heaven that day, that Jesus went with him into heaven that day. And so there's no soul sleep, no other gap in between. That's exactly what happened, just what the word says in Luke 23 there. But then what happens next? There are a couple of different views. You talked about Ephesians 4, where it says he descended into the lower parts of the earth. And then that's what the debate is, even among Christian scholars. There are those who take that view that the descending into the earth is Jesus coming from heaven to earth and using that as the interpretation. There are others who believe that Jesus went into the underworld in some way and then came back after defeating death in the grave. That's another way to look at it, where it talks about descending into hell in the Apostles' Creed, for instance. I would take the first view, that it's talking about Jesus coming from heaven, descending to earth, and then when he died, he went into paradise, just like it says in Luke 23. So I would take that view, but there are certainly multiple ways to look at that aspect of it, and it's even controversial among some of the top scholars in Christian theology. So you're not the only one who said that question, that's for sure. Thank you so much for that. I appreciate it.
0: That's a great question. I do love 2 Corinthians 5:8. To be absent from the body is to be present with the Lord. We got a lot of calls. Fantastic. Joanne, Pam, William, Colleen, Karen, we're going to get to you. We're coming up pretty soon on a break. Let me give the number, 888-589-8840, 888-589-8840. And I don't want to queue up a question before we have to, you know, break away for a commercial. But this is Alex and Dylan exploring the Word on the American Family Radio Network, a brief intermission, and we're going to come back with more of your questions on this edition of Fire Away Friday. Stay with us.

0: They say when life hands you lemons, make lemonade. But what do you do when it feels like life is throwing the lemons at you full force? 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
1: Dr. Tony Evans says many people who call Jesus King don't act like he really is. There's a name for people like that, and we'll find out what it is today as we spend 2 minutes with Tony.
2: We want Jesus to have final say-so over the decisions we agree with. We want Jesus to have final say-so over the decisions we like. We want Jesus to have final say-so over the decisions that make me comfortable. But that's not how rulers rule. The idea is not for the ruler to adjust to the rulee. The idea is for the rulee to adjust to the ruler. Jesus Christ wants to be your Savior who takes you to heaven and your King who rules your life in history. Which means that your question on every subject in your life should be one. What do you want me to do about this? When you begin asking that question to your King and answering that question in the affirmative, there are only two words you're supposed to give to that question. Yes, Lord. Yes, King. When you ask that question and answer that question, now you are functioning as a citizen of his kingdom and not as a Benedict Arnold in his kingdom.
1: Learn more about what the names used to describe Jesus really mean and what they say about how he wants to relate with us. 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Then join us next time for 2 Minutes with Tony.
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0: Amen. Welcome back to Exploring the Word. Yes, we know that our Redeemer lives, and He does live, and He loves you. And we always say this, but Jesus is as close by as a prayer, and we encourage you to call out to Him today. Joanne in New York. Joanne, are you there?
1: Yes, I'm here.
0: Thanks for holding. Welcome to Exploring the Word.
1: Thank you.
0: Yes. How may we serve you, dear one?
1: Yes, I was wondering when Jesus was on the cross, He said, "Father, why have you forsaken me?" Is that when He went, kind of, Father, the Father, God, separated Himself? Is that kind of like in hell?
0: Great question. Thank you for listening. Before we go into this, may I ask you, Joanne, what part of New York are you in? Are you in the city or are you in New York State?
1: Western New York.
0: Wonderful. Well, Dylan, as I recall from the cross, Christ references Psalm 22, doesn't he? Eli, Eli, lama sabachthani, my God, why hast thou forsaken me? Dylan, what was going on there?
2: Yeah, you hit it exactly right. When people see that, they think initially, oh my goodness, God the Father's forsaking Jesus the Son. How does that work? But a closer look shows that he's quoting from Psalm 22. And if you look at Psalm 22, you see it's a fulfillment of prophecy in the crucifixion of Jesus that the Jewish people would have recognized in a very significant way. There are a couple of ways that stand out. One, it talks about Jesus bearing the sins of the world. You know, he was like us, but without sin, and yet on the cross he bore the sins of the world. But then there's the other aspect of it where he's going from a time of despair where it looks like everything is over, everything's defeated, and yet 3 days later he defeats death and the grave and proves once and for all that he is the Savior of the world. So at initial look, it might look like there's some kind of separation between the Father and the Son, but a closer look at it shows it's a fulfillment of biblical prophecy that he's referring to that's very significant and would have stood out in a way for the Jewish people who had questions about him as the Messiah that were very significant for the early Christians. So it's a great study, a great thing to look at in terms of what was fulfilled when Jesus came to earth from the Old Testament along with hundreds of other prophecies.
0: And, you know, Psalm 22 was written about 1,000 years before the life of Jesus, and it very clearly depicts the crucifixion, even though it was, you know, written centuries earlier. And it's almost like, I've often thought about this, from the cross, Jesus cries out this verse that the Jews would have known was a reference to the Messiah, my God, my God. And it's almost like Christ was saying, Psalm 22, and yes. There were so many messianic prophecies. And in Matthew 27, you see this Roman centurion who says, truly this was the Son of God, you know, in reference to the earthquake and the sky became dark. And so it's almost like from Bethlehem to Calvary, every step of his life here on earth was the fulfillment of prophecy, showing Christ is the sent Son of God, our Savior, whom we receive by faith. Bless you, Joanne. Let's go to Indiana, great Midwestern state. Pam in Indiana, welcome to Exploring the Word.
3: Yes, thank you. I have a question about the death penalty. I've always been confused about how, as Christians, we can say it's okay to believe in the death penalty when, as soon as we kill them, they're not able to ask for forgiveness for the sins that they did.
0: Good question. Capital punishment for murder. By the way, this falls under the heading of what we would call Christian ethics. And not to reference my own books too much, but I wrote a book several years ago called 10 Issues That Divide Christians. And we write about some of these ethical issues like the death penalty. And I want to reference a really, really good book. And when Bert or Dylan or I recommend any books, they're books that we feel a lot of confidence about. One Christian Ethics. It was written by a wonderful scholar. He's in heaven now, Robertson McQuilkin. Dr. Robertson McQuilkin. For years, he was president of CIU, Columbia International University, and it was published by Tyndale. Great book. I know it sounds contradictory because the sixth commandment says, thou shalt not commit murder. But in the Bible, in places like Genesis 9:6 and other scriptures, and I really believe an argument could be made, Romans 13:1-7, about civil government does not bear the sword in vain, that the death penalty for convicted murderers is something that can justly be carried out by the state. And actually, believe it or not, the death penalty affirms the value of human life in that if someone unjustly, wantonly, with no justification, it was not self-defense, it was not national defense, but somebody murders a person and they're convicted, that they recompense for the life they've taken with their own life. Now, Dylan, if you would, speak to the college question about they wouldn't have time to ask forgiveness, and maybe about the gospel ministry that would be attempted before an execution is carried out.
2: Right. And then in addition to what you'd mentioned, there's also Genesis 9 in the story of Noah. He mentions that those who shed a person's blood will have their blood shed as well, which is interesting. And then even in the New Testament, where Jesus is talking about going to the Garden of Gethsemane, tells his followers to have some swords, and then talks about, you know, those who live by the sword will die by the sword. It's an interesting mix of statements about what happens to someone who kills somebody else. And it's interesting to me that even today we have those same conversations. There are Christians who believe very strongly in the death penalty as a way to protect life from those who would harm others. And there are those who would say, why would we ever impose a death penalty? Because those people are valuable in God's sight. We'll never have another chance to believe in Jesus as their Savior. Well, you can make a good argument both ways. I think biblically there's a clear case that there are times when the death penalty is allowed, and there's certainly an argument to be made, like you said, in Romans 13, that government does have the authority to do so. But when it comes to someone who is facing a potential death penalty, we are called as Christians and prison chaplains especially to share the gospel with them and see if there's still an opportunity for that person to repent and to turn. And there have been stories and documented cases of people on death row who have accepted Jesus as their Savior. I don't know if those are legitimate stories in every case, but there are cases where it seems like that has happened, and we praise God for those. But to ultimately answer your question, it's something that the Bible has allowed in the past, does allow government to do even still today, but it doesn't mean we have to agree with the death penalty if we're a Christian. We can be those people who say, like Jesus, you without sin, let him be the first to cast a stone, and to make that argument that it's not always appropriate to move forward with the death penalty on those who shed the blood of others. And that you can look at the Bible for exceptions too. The case of Moses, where he put someone to death, and you know, God didn't put him to death. He came back and was later a leader of his people. So there are cases where there is an exception to that as well. But great question. Thanks so much for calling about
0: that. It is. And you know, Dylan and listeners, I think one of the things we can also do, maybe preemptively on the front side, is be very vocal to affirm the value of human life. I think we need, especially with children and teens coming up. Dylan, we've completed over six camps this summer, and we talk about, you know, our Constitution provides legal protection for the unborn, and we value human life at every stage because we're made in God's image. And I don't think we can say enough about that, to the value and the sanctity of human life. Let's go to Alabama. Karen in Alabama, welcome to Exploring the Word, Karen.
4: Hey, can you hear me?
0: We sure can. Glad you called.
4: Okay, this is these questions that we have already discussed on the program about being Jesus and being in the presence of God. It falls right along with my question. My question is, well, in John it says, in the beginning was the Word, and the Word was with God, and the Word was God. So we know that Jesus and God have been together for all time, and that God had turned his face from Jesus in order for him to make the ultimate sacrifice for our sins, that was their separation. But my question was, or what my ponderance is when Jesus became flesh and was in the womb, was he still in the presence of God? Was he still with God?
0: Great question. And this falls under what C.S. Lewis called the grand miracle. Creation of the solar system, this universe, it's a miracle. The creation of Adam and Eve, it's a miracle. C.S. Lewis called the incarnation the grand miracle. In other words, that God could take on a human body. And what's so wonderful about the person of Jesus, and this is how he could be our Savior, he never ceased to be God. But to perfect, thorough, complete divinity was added perfect, sinless humanity. And Philippians 2 addresses this. I would encourage people to read Philippians chapter 2. But of course, very famously in John 8:58 and John 10, Jesus asserted his deity and his eternality. And so the Trinity, Father, Son, Holy Spirit, eternally, forever God. And yet the second member of the Godhead, God the Son, Christ Jesus, put on a human body. Why? So, for a lot of reasons, not the least of which is so that he could go to the cross, be nailed to the cross, be our sin bearer. It's all part of the incarnation. And dear friends, he did it because he loves you. Dylan, speak to this if you would. The baby Jesus, an infant in a manger, but still God.
2: Yes, and the verse you mentioned in Philippians 2:7 is key here. The New King James Version says he made himself of no reputation, taking the form of a bondservant and coming in the likeness of men. There's so much in those few words where it talks about him going from being in heaven for all eternity past, like you mentioned, to limiting himself in some way that we can't completely understand in a human body from conception in Mother Mary's womb to being developed through the virgin birth, being born just like any other child, and yet having no sin throughout his entire lifetime. There's no parallel to that we can find throughout history. It's God coming in human form, and as John 1 talks about, he dwelled among us, and it's that imagery of he pitched his tent among us or camped among us, that the whole idea was for him to identify with us, his creation, so that we would see him and turn to him and choose him as our Savior. It's a beautiful picture, one that we grasp at understanding through questions like yours, but that we don't completely understand until we are with him face to face. But thanks so much for calling. Appreciate that.
0: What a wonderful question. We're going to go to Virginia. William in Virginia. William, thanks for holding. Welcome.
5: Hey, how are y'all doing?
0: Blessed. Good to hear from you.
5: Good. Thank you and Dylan for doing this. You guys are doing us a great service. But I've got a question about the language in the Old Testament in books like the Psalms, which it almost looks like poetry. Do you know if that original language, as it was written down, was poetic in that it rhymed and had meter to it?
0: God bless you. Do you know what? Sometimes the language of Psalms is called lyric poetry. Now, you know, Jesus would refer to the law and the prophets, but sometimes the Old Testament, the 39 books of the Old Testament, there's the Torah, the law, but then there is the poetry of Psalms, Ecclesiastes, Song of Solomon. It does have an incredible grandeur and beauty when it's rendered in English, but I don't know exactly the rhyme scheme or the cadence of it in Hebrew. Dylan, do you know? It was viewed as kind of the hymn book of the Old Testament, but exactly how poetic-like would it have been in its original language, Dylan?
2: Right. No, it's a great question, since we typically do so in English songs and English poetry, but often Jewish poetry did not have that same type of rhyming scheme. They had what's called parallelism, which is the same thought expressed in two ways. You see that in the Psalms and in the Proverbs many times. Another concept that's usually expressed is chiastic structure, where something would have line A, line B, line C, and then B, and then A again, kind of like a carrot. And then other times you would have things that were written in an acrostic, where it would be the first letter of the alphabet and then the second letter of the alphabet for the second line and so forth. You see that throughout Psalm 119, especially, where there is a section for each letter of the alphabet. There are smaller sections in Psalms as well. But in terms of rhyming with the Hebrew, it's not common. It's one of those things I've looked at before and thought as well. But they had different types of parallelisms, different types of poetic expressions, and it fit the culture of their time in a way that doesn't have an exact parallel in the way that we use English in our poetry and our songs.
0: Great question. Hey, we got to take a break here. We're going to come back. We'll take more calls and questions. And that's Psalm 119. I love it. 22 stanzas or strophes, 8 verses each, 176 verses, and they would memorize it. Think about that. We're back after this brief break.
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12: 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My name is Abraham Hamilton III, and this is the Hamilton Minute. The talking snake media routinely parrots screeds against President Trump in true American Pravda fashion. But this is your reminder that there are real authoritarian dictators in the world. One of them is the Nicaraguan authoritarian Daniel Ortega. He's Nicaragua's longest-serving president since his ascension to power following the Sandinista Revolution, somewhat similar to Castro's revolution in Cuba. Well, Ortega has announced that there will be no more elections in Nicaragua. He said the move will close off any path for his opposition to try to seize the government and seize power.
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0: Welcome back to Exploring the Word. We're going to get straight to the calls. I want to remind everybody, please pray. A week from tomorrow, we have Eric Metaxas, just one of the great communicators of our time. This is going to be at the Greg Rolls Theater in North Myrtle Beach. This is part of our series, Conversations That Matter, and it's free. 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He is a 7 times New York Times bestselling author, Eric Metaxas, fantastic Christian writer. And we just try to bring great speakers to inspire you to stand strong for God and country. 1 year ago, in his last American appearance before getting assassinated, we had Charlie Kirk. And in fact, we were due to have Charlie Kirk again this August. But we're going to have Eric Metaxas. And please pray about it. And if you come, if you're anywhere in the Mid-Atlantic region, it's fantastic. You're going to love it. We'd love to have you as we talk about restoring the soul of our nation. Eric Metaxas, August 8th. Well, Dylan, we're going to go to Florida. Darla in Florida. 1 week ago, we had our youth camp in Florida. But Darla, thanks for calling.
1: Thank you for having me on. I appreciate this.
0: God bless you.
1: I have been struggling a little bit with what Jeremiah has to say about when God was talking about the children of Israel, how they were being disobedient. And one of the things that Jeremiah says is, do not oppress the alien. Well, that gives me, you know, a pause to wonder what we're supposed to do about these illegal aliens that keep coming. I mean, are they considered the alien? How should we as Christians view this in a biblical way and still say sovereign?
0: Great, great, great question. And it's one that, again, Christian ethics. Clearly in the Old Testament, God tells Israel not only about the alien or the foreigner crossing through your land, but really widows and orphans too. And God warns Israel about being, for one thing, you know, treating people humanely, not oppressing people. And by the way, this does not, and I've written several editorials on this. You can Google about the borders and immigration. But I think at both at the same time, you can uphold what the Bible says about dignity and respect, honest, humane treatment of all people. And at the same time, you can have the rule of law, you can have secure borders, and you can look after what scholars like Augustine said is the first responsibility of a just government, is to care for the taxpaying citizens of a country. So I don't think it's mutually exclusive. Like, either you secure the country or you look after people humanely that are not here legally. One last thing before I throw it to Dylan. We can do both and. But since I am told, and I was just doing research this week because we get this question from like college students, while we're talking about treating other human beings humanely and justly, in the last roughly 12 to 14 years, 300,000 rapes and abductions have been committed against young women by people that were in America illegally. And so I understand that these are hard decisions, deporting felons that are here illegally. But we in America, we have INS, Immigration and Naturalization. People can legally and safely migrate here. And by the way, let me say that America is the most philanthropic nation in the world. $1 trillion a year is given to benevolent causes, and about 80%+ of that money comes from what sociologists call people of faith. In other words, the church. But I realize it's kind of a sticky wicket, but I really do think that our government has to maintain the rule of law and secure borders and look after the safety of the citizens. But Dylan, what do you say?
2: Yeah, so thanks so much for your call. And Alex called out the major fallacy right there, is that oftentimes we are pushed to choose between kicking someone out of the country who's not here legally, and the other option would be to, you know, accept the person into our society and treat them with kindness. Well, the Bible tells us we're supposed to treat the stranger with kindness, not to oppress them, but we're also to respect the governing authorities and to respect the rule of law. That is the biblical perspective that we are to maintain. So when we are in a society where they're illegal immigrants, well, I don't know what a person's status is when I meet them on the street, so I'm going to treat them with kindness. But if that person is deported because they're here illegally, then okay, that's the law, and those are the consequences. We do have rules in place for people to come into the nation legally, to even become citizens legally, that we should adhere to. And of course, there are ways that we can help improve and reform those laws. And that's one great thing about our society, is that we do have a say in our lawmakers and in our lawmaking. But ultimately, it comes down to respecting people, treating those around us well, but also maintaining the rule of law and respecting the laws of our land. So great question, and I think Alex addressed it well.
0: Thank you, Darla. Let's go to Tennessee. Philip in Tennessee, welcome to Exploring the Word.
3: Well, thank you for taking my call. Can you hear me?
0: We can.
2: Yes.
0: Yes.
3: I've got a quick question, gentlemen. There's a lot of talk currently about pre-tribulation, mid-tribulation, and post-tribulation. And I don't have any scripture in front of me, so please forgive me. I would just like some counsel on your views as to how I can explain this. I'm actually involved in a local Bible college, and that question comes up a lot. Can you give me some scripture that will explain the best view? And I promise I won't hold your feet to the fire. I just want a educated biblical point of view, and I can't think of anywhere else to get it than this show. Thank you, and I'll hang up and listen. God bless you.
0: God bless you. Well, you know, forgive me for promoting one of our books, but those watching online, you can see on the shelf behind my right shoulder is 100 Bible Questions and Answers on Prophecy and the End Times that came out. Scott Burt and my name on the cover, but Dylan Burrows helped us with the research for that as well. But the tribulation, I believe, and I want to be clear, look, equally good godly people have disagreed on the minutiae of the end times. The point of orthodoxy on which we all agree is that Christ is coming back. Jesus literally is going to return and rule and reign victoriously. As I understand it, and I believe that there is going to be a seven-year tribulation on planet Earth. Pre-tribulationalism is really the belief that there will be a rapture, a catching away, and before Christ returns to rule and reign on earth, there's going to be a seven-year tribulation, a time of, it's like the threshing of wheat, really, and there'll be an Antichrist that rules and reigns and is just the worst despot the world has ever seen, and many people will die and be martyred for faith in Jesus Christ. But I think the seven-year tribulation is literal. I really do. But before that, there's the catching away of the church, the rapture. But Dylan, I'll say this, I'll throw it to you. I don't think we should burn bridges over this. I know people that love Jesus, but they take some of those eschatological passages allegorically. I don't. I take them literally. But Dylan, what's your position on this?
2: Right. And as you said, all Bible-believing Christians agree that Jesus is coming back and taking all of his people to be with him forever. That's the common ground that we adhere to. But when it comes to the tribulation, both Daniel and Revelation talk about the seven-year future period where all these bad things will happen, and then Jesus comes back after that, and we reign with him. The two main views are pre-tribulational and post-tribulational, and there's also a smaller view, mid-tribulation, which it would be 3.5 years, right at the middle of that seven-year period. Like Alex, I would hold to the pre-tribulation view that emphasizes Jesus can come back at any moment. That's what 1 Thessalonians chapter 4 talks about at the end. 1 Corinthians 15 talks about at the end of the chapter. It highly emphasizes that urgency that Jesus is coming back any moment. Let's be ready for it. And then at that point, the tribulation would happen shortly after, and then Jesus returns with all of his believers at the end of 7 years and defeats the forces of evil, and then begins the millennial kingdom that we read about in Revelation 20, and then there's the new heavens and the new earth. That's the view that I would take. Others would say that Jesus only comes once at the end of the tribulation. All the believers are left during that time of turmoil, and sometimes those are the ones that you see that are really into, you know, what's going to happen when everything goes down, you know, the prepper type of views and those kind of things. Not always, but sometimes you see that. But I take the view that 1 Thessalonians 4 says, that we talk about Jesus coming back at any moment, and we are to encourage one another with these words. And as the late Dr. Heinzelman would always talk about, these words were written to prepare us, not to scare us. And that's the viewpoint I take in talking with others on this topic as well. Great question.
0: Great question. And again, the book, to do a deep dive on it, the book that Bert and I did several months ago, which is available at the AFA resource page. Let's go to Texas. Karen in Texas, welcome to Exploring the Word.
4: Yes, thank you, Alex. I appreciate y'all so much. Well, we all agree the Trinity is God in one person. God and God is God. I called in before and we got disconnected, but I don't know if it was because Jesus was in human form, but when he speaks about, only the Father knows the time and the hour. But I've heard it spoken that when Jesus was crucified on the cross, that God crucified himself. And I'm trying to find some answers to that. I can understand it, but I'm just trying to reconcile some things. I know I believe in the Trinity wholeheartedly, so. Does that make any sense to y'all?
0: Yeah, I appreciate that. And this is very deep. I think the only way that we can really understand not only the incarnation, but the atonement and the resurrection is by the Trinity. That Jesus, the Bible tells us in Mark 10 and Matthew 20, Jesus came to give his life a ransom for many. And let me say this, and I'll throw it to Dylan. Sin is very serious, and God doesn't just sweep it under the rug or turn a blind eye. God is a just God, a righteous God. Sin must be dealt with. But God is also a merciful God, and in Christ coming and being willing to die on the cross, God was making a way to fully fulfill his justice, his righteousness, his holiness, but manifest his grace with nothing being just ignored. I mean, the amount of wrath that human sin deserved was put onto Jesus. It's a legal universe, and God, without compromising any of his nature, without overlooking any part of his word, and without just doing anything unjust, but at the same time being eminently merciful. It's as Adrian Rogers said, on a skull-shaped hill outside of Jerusalem, man murdered his maker. It's amazing. And I'll say this. I'll throw it to you. In Isaiah 53, six through eight, it says, "It pleased the Father to bruise him, and that he would cleanse many nations." So God sent the Son. The Son went to Calvary. The Father allowed it. But really, what killed Jesus on Calvary's cross, it was our sins that nailed him there, but he voluntarily gave his life. It's almost more than it is more than the human mind can take in. But Jesus did that out of love for us, didn't he, Dylan?
2: He did, and it's insightful to me how surprised the disciples were and the women were when the tomb was empty on the third day. He did say he was going to do this. He did predict it. Prophecy said it was coming, but when it happened, they were shocked because they saw that he had truly died, he had been buried, and yet here he was alive again. And it reminds me that Jesus is not only our creator, but also the sustainer of life. There's so many places in Scripture that affirm this. I think of Colossians 1:17 tells us, "In him all things hold together." And that Hebrews 1:3 tells us that Jesus upholds all things by the word of his power. These are such inspiring verses that remind us that Jesus made us, he sustains us, he empowers us now by his Spirit to live for him in a way that is supernatural if we will fully believe in him and commit our lives to him. So your question is a great one, but it's also one with a lot of application for us today. And I want to throw it back to Alex to wrap us up, but I really appreciate that focus on Christ and on his death and burial and resurrection today.
0: You know, Dylan, thank you. And thanks to all the callers. And there are several we didn't get to. Time just fleets away from us. We're going to be back live Monday with more Exploring the Word. 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
10: Information has just surfaced that highlights just how close the Palestinian Authority has been to total collapse, and it's been that way for a number of years now. To be clear, the Palestinian Authority is the only thing keeping the farce of a Palestinian state alive, and they are one of the most corrupt, violent organizations in the world. This is Ben Hilton from the Israel Guys with an exclusive Middle East report for American Family Radio. The Palestinian Authority desperately needs the European Union to survive. They have this thing called pay to slay, which you've probably heard of. Basically, it means that if you commit a terrorist attack against Jews, you get put on the PA's payroll. If you kill a Jew, you get paid. If you wound a Jew, you get paid. If you die while committing a terror attack, your family gets paid. And these payments are for life. The more Jews you kill or maim, the higher the salary will be. For decades, the Palestinian Authority has been giving hundreds of millions of dollars to thousands of terrorists and their families who are on their payroll, even prioritizing these payments when times are tough, cutting salaries to other government workers and agencies before cutting payments to terrorists and their families. Israel finally got smart in 2018 and started withholding PA tax revenue to offset the amount that they give to this program. Yes, Israel has been collecting the PA's taxes for years. Since then, the Palestinian Authority has been struggling. After October 7th, Israel also restricted tens of thousands of jobs that Palestinian Arabs previously had in Israel proper, which led to an economic decline in PA areas. There's also been a steady decline in PA support from other Arab Middle Eastern countries, especially with the success and expansion of the Abraham Accords. Supporting the idea of a Palestinian state and the Palestinian cause simply has zero benefits for Arab nations across the Middle East. Since 2023, Israel has been withholding more and more of the PA's revenue to offset the pay-to-slay program, which has led to a steady decline in the PA's annual budget. Since October 7th, though, the foreign aid for the PA's annual budget. Since October 7th, though, the foreign aid for the PA began increasing again because so much of the world's focus has been on

0: Accords were signed in the 1990s. They were originally meant to be an interim government, but they were never able to get around to actually setting up a permanent government. To this day, they can't collect their own taxes, provide water or electricity for residents, keep law and order in Judea and Samaria. They are overrun by multiple terrorist organizations, not to mention the PA police are rife with their own terrorists, many of whom have been trained and funded by the United States. The point is, the Palestinian Authority probably cannot last that much longer, and with the possibility of Saudi Arabia now joining other Arab nations in the Abraham Accords, they are continually losing more and more support. This also means that the dream of the Palestinian state is dead, and the dream of Israeli sovereignty in Jerusalem, Judea, and Samaria is becoming more and more of a reality every single day. Amos 9, 14 and 15 says, I will bring my people Israel back from exile. They will rebuild the ruined cities and live in them. They will plant vineyards and drink their wine. They will also make gardens and eat their fruit. I will plant Israel in their own land, never again to be uprooted from the land I have given them, says the Lord your God. If you want to hear more on this topic, you can find our content by going to YouTube and searching The Israel Guys. Again, this is Ben Hilton with an exclusive Middle East report for American Family Radio.
1: Welcome to Lost in Translation, the teaching ministry of Dr. Baruch Korman, featuring verse-by-verse study of God's holy word with an emphasis on the Jewish context of Scripture. 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
2: Repentance is foundational. We see that both in the Old Testament and also in the New Testament. And therefore, it should not be surprising that when Messiah came, he called people to repentance, just like the prophets of the Old Testament did, just like Moses did as well. And when we truly repent, what can we expect? Lives to be changed. We can say that differently. For lives to be transformed, and that is a good thing. God wants to bring change into people's life, to turn them away from those things that are meaningless, those things that are not blessings, and turn them to those things that give them a godly joy, a satisfaction that comes from experiencing God, being in the will of God, and honoring God both with words and actions. Take out your Bible and look with me to the Gospel of Luke and chapter 15. The Gospel of Luke and chapter 15. Now, Messiah has been sharing. He has been doing miracles. And we have seen how individuals have responded to him. And now, in this passage, we see that there are two groups of people who are turning to him. And that should make individuals joyful, to see people repenting and to see people's lives transform. So let's begin, as I said, Luke's Gospel, chapter 15 and verse 1, where it says, and all the tax collectors and sinners, they were drawing near to him to listen to him. Now, that is a good thing. We see that tax collectors, which were seen as outcasts, seen as people who betrayed their own nation, turned away from the heritage of the patriarchs. What were they doing? They were drawing near to him. And they were doing so in order to listen. And again, the foundational message of Messiah is to repent. Why? Change is coming, a kingdom change, and to be ready for the establishment of the kingdom of God. And that means that all people are called to repent. All people are going to have to be transformed. So this passage is about change, a godly change that Messiah was bringing into these people's lives. But notice what it says in verse 2. And the Pharisees and the scribes were grumbling and saying. Now, notice this. We have two groups of people. The Pharisees and the Pharisees were those

0: the visuals that had really turned away from the scriptures, turned away from the commandments of God. And what were they replacing the commandments of God with? The traditions of the elders. They were more guided by the thoughts of men rather than the thoughts of God. Those were the Pharisees. Now, they were very interested in conduct, in behavior. But the problem is, they did not have the truth. They were individuals that could live up to man's standards, but they had rejected the standards of God, what Moses taught. And there was that second group, the scribes. Now, I've mentioned before, but perhaps it would be good for us to again deal with who were the scribes. Now, many times people will say, these are the individuals that copied those sacred texts, copied scripture. Now, the scribes did do that, but when we talk about the scribes, we're not talking about those individuals that copied the text. Rather, we're talking about the group that taught these who copied the text how to do so. And these scribes, they were experts in Bible interpretation. Now, that didn't mean that they always had the right interpretation. What it meant was they had interpretations for the scripture. And they would legislate and give rules and standards and laws for how the scripture should be copied. And what I mean by that is sometimes they would copy letters and make one letter bigger than all the rest or smaller than all the rest. And sometimes they would, in the middle of a word, put a letter that should be in a different form when it appears at the end of the word, but they would put that form in the middle of the word. They did various things, having spaces, sometimes large spaces, in between the passages. And why did they do that? Because all of these unique changes, all of these things that they did, that they mandated, were to help the people remember when they saw that change, there was a specific interpretation that they were supposed to remember, that they were supposed to give. So the scribes, they were the interpreters of the Bible, but again, didn't mean that they always had the right, the true interpretation. They simply had many interpretations for the scripture. And here again, they too relied upon their own understanding, as so did the Pharisees. And therefore, when we live and make decisions and have a perspective based upon our own vantage point, we're not going to agree with God. What is that verse that's so relevant? God says in the book of Isaiah, your thoughts are not my thoughts, and your ways are not my ways. So if we're going to know the thoughts of God, if we're going to live according to the ways of God, we need to accept His Word, when that gives us the ability to see things from the perspective of God. So we see here that the Pharisees and the scribes, they were murmuring and grumbling, saying that this one, meaning Yeshua, receives sinners and eats with them. Now, that word for receiving can also mean welcome, meaning that he welcomed sinners to him. These tax collectors and other ones who were caught up in sin. Why? He's going to teach us why in a moment. But it was through his presence, through his message, through what would be his work, that lives were changed. And they were changed in a godly way, in a way that were pleasing to our Heavenly Father. And instead of rejoicing for these changes, that tax collectors and sinners were coming to him, and it also says eating with. And that means having fellowship. They came sincerely. They heard a different message from Yeshua, and they were responding to that. But what were the religious leaders doing? As it says here, they were grumbling against that. Look now to verse 3. But that means, in contrast to what they were doing, he said to them this parable, saying, a certain man from you. Now, why is that there? A certain man from you. This is a specific way of writing to say, you should have this thought. When it says, a certain man from you, meaning, this is how you should think. This is how those from part of your group ought to understand what's going on. So it's a specific language that conveys a specific truth. Again, a certain man from you having 100 sheep, and one from them is lost. Does he not leave the 99 and into, and this is where it gets very significant. Now, again, one of the things that bothers me is that when translators, instead of simply translating the basic meaning of the word, they want to interpret or they use their rational minds rather than what the Word of God clearly says. And when you look at various translations as I have done in preparing for this, what you'll find is this. Some will translate this word to mean the open country. Others will say in the pasture. And we have a variety of translations. But here's the problem. This word, when it's translated in the vast majority of other places, it's translated either with the word desert or wilderness. Now, why does that not make sense? Why didn't they just translate it that way? This is the Greek word for the Hebrew counterpart, midbar, meaning that desert, that wilderness that the children of Israel were in for those 40 years. Now, here's why it's so important to understand the Bible in the original language. Because this word for wilderness or desert, it has to do with trusting, depending, relying upon God. So when it says here in our text, does he not leave the 99 in the desert or in the wilderness? Why is that there? It's to show that he is not just forgetting about them, uninterested in them, but he's trusting God. Again, if we look at the law of God, and I'm speaking about the Pentateuch, the law of Moses, we see that the reason why the children of Israel spent those 40 years in the wilderness, God wanted to bring change to them. He wanted to cause them, being in that place of emptiness, to trust, to depend, to rely upon him. In other words, to have faith. So when it says here that this one leaves the 99, it's not abandoning them, but what it's telling us is that he, in faith, trusts God, trust the Lord, rely upon him, depends upon him to look after the 99. And we'll see why in a moment. Goes on. Does he not go into or looking for that lost one until he should find it? Now, there's another truth being put forth here. It says, does he not continue to go until he should find that one that is lost, that lost sheep? And what it's saying and teaching us is this. He continues, he perseveres, he looks and looks and looks until he should find. And because he's trusting God, because he's depending upon God, relying upon God, what happens? God, when we trust him, there's going to be a blessing. We're going to see that through faith, faith brings about a conclusion, a righteous, a good, a godly conclusion. And that's what we see here. He finds that one lost one. And what happens? It says that he puts it upon his shoulders and rejoices. Word for being exceedingly glad. Why? The principle is this. When we trust in God, when we rely upon him, when we depend upon him, we can expect a good outcome. Through faith in God, we are going to overcome and we're going to experience victory. Faith leads us into victory. So he is rejoicing. Look now to verse 6. And having gone into the house, he calls his friends and neighbors, saying to them, rejoice with me. Now, again, we see because of this lost sheep that was now found, there was joy. Repeatedly, we find that word joy and gladness. Now, why is that important? What is he teaching? He's teaching and responding to these Pharisees and scribes. What are they doing? They see these tax collectors and these sinners coming to Yeshua, listening to his words, which represent the word of God, the truth of God. And they are fellowshipping with him. He is discipling them. He is teaching them. And what are the religious leaders doing, these scribes and Pharisees? They are grumbling, murmuring against him. They didn't have what they should have. They should have been rejoicing, just like this one man who went after that lost sheep and found. He rejoiced, and he called his friends and said for them to join him in this celebration, in this joy. Why? Because of that one sheep that was lost. Again, he calls to the friends and neighbors, saying to them, rejoice with me, because I have found my lost sheep. Verse 7. I say to you that joy there will be in heaven over one sinner. And here's the key. One sinner who is repenting. Why? Repentance is turning to God. That's where we saw these tax collectors and sinners doing. They were turning to the Son of God. What does the scripture say? Those who have seen Yeshua have seen the Father. And we see that they are one. Now, I believe in the distinctiveness of the Father and Son. When we look at the scriptures, there is one God who has revealed himself in three distinct persons. God the Father, God the Son, God the Holy Spirit. There's three, but there's one God. And what we find here in this scripture is that these tax collectors and sinners, they are turning and listening to Messiah. That is, he has brought them into a new reality, a reality because they were repenting that they could experience and hear from God. So he says again, I say to you that thus joy will be in the heaven over one sinner who is repenting, more than the 99 righteous ones that have no need for repentance. Now, two things need to be pointed out. First of all, there's no one who is righteous but God. But these Pharisees and these scribes, they were thinking that they were righteous. They weren't. They were righteous according to their own standards, not the standards of God. And that's why it's so important that we always remember God's standards, that we read them, that we meditate upon them. Because they show us the truth of God, God's expectations for humanity, and they speak to us and manifest our sinfulness, our unrighteousness. Let's move on to the next verse. Look at verse 8. There was a certain woman having a drachma, not just one, 10 drachmas. And if she loses one drachma, he says, does she not light a lamp? Now, this is important. Lighting a lamp. That word for lamp is the same word for menorah. Why is that important? Because, again, she is seeking, but this lamp is related to the presence of God. Now, you say, how is that? Well, we know something. We know that in the scripture, on the Ark of the Covenant, there was what's known as the Kaporet. Many times it's translated as the mercy seat. And on that mercy seat, that covering for the Ark of the Covenant, there was those two cherubim, and all of that was solid gold. Also, the menorah, that lamp, that golden lamp, was also solid gold. And when the menorah was lit, it reminded the people of the presence of God. So it's very significant here that it says she lights a lamp. That is the same word for menorah. What is she seeking? The presence of God. So this woman who had 10 drachmas, if she loses one of them, does she not light a lamp and sweeps the house, put things in order, and seeks carefully until she should again find? Why is that there? Until she should find? It shows commitment, but it also shows a perseverance and overcoming. And again, when we bring the presence of God, how do we do that? Through faith. How do we do that? Through repentance. Through trusting. When we want God's order in our life, God will respond. And therefore, it says here, until she should find, verse 9. And having found, she calls to, once again, the friends and neighbors, saying, rejoice with me because I have found the drachma which was lost. Now, this is so important. Why? Again, what's being emphasized here? Joy and gladness. And that is how these leaders should have responded to these tax collectors, these sinners who are listening to the Son of God, who were turning to Him, fellowshipping with Him, communicating with Him, eating with Him. All of this shows a change was taking place, that God was at work and He was bringing transformation. And let me say to you, that is exactly what God wants to do for you. Doesn't matter who you are, how sinful you have been in the past, God loves you. And in the same way that Yeshua was available for these tax collectors and sinners, right now, the Son of God, just imagine that, He is waiting for you. And if you approach Him with a contrite heart, with true repentance, with sorrow for your sinfulness, doesn't matter what that sin is, He will forgive you. He will extend to you mercy and grace. And He will, just like we see in this example, that these tax collectors and sinners were eating with Messiah, Messiah will have fellowship with you. But it all begins with repentance. Acknowledging sin in your life, turning to Him as your Savior, this one who laid down His life upon the cross, shed His blood for you to be redeemed by His blood, and rose from the dead. If you believe He died and God raised Him from the dead, He will come into your life, and He will have fellowship with you, and you will experience Him, know Him, and be in His presence for all of eternity. He's not going to give up. He's not going to forsake you. He will be your eternal Redeemer. And that gives us a sure hope. It gives us encouragement so that we persevere, we endure, we overcome all things in this world because we know that we have an eternal future with Him. So she says, look at the middle of verse 9. Rejoice with me because I have found my drachma, which was lost. Verse 10, our last verse. Thus I say to you, joy will be before the angels of God over one sinner who is repenting again. What's being emphasized here? Joy and gladness. Now, this is the joy and the gladness that the angels of God have over just one sinner. Now, the question that you should be asking yourself is this. Why just one? I mean, don't we want tens and hundreds and thousands and hundred thousands and millions to come to faith? Of course. But what's being emphasized here is the one. And that speaks to you and it speaks to me. That God for one. And that one may be you. This is what this passage is emphasizing. That it's not just the 99, but it's the one. That one who has lost his way or her way. That one that seems so unworthy in his own eyes or her own eyes. God is willing to redeem you. In fact, he's already done all the work. He has gone to the cross. He has died. He has shed his blood. And the assurance that that was all sufficient is found in the fact that God the Father raised from the dead his only begotten Son. And therefore, we can have assurance. We know for sure, based upon the resurrection, that he has conquered death and sin. And through faith in him, we can share that same victory over sin and over death, knowing that when we die, and we will, we have hope of resurrection. And if we're in that group that will be alive when the rapture happens, when Messiah returns and gather up all believers, well, that's okay too. Because we know, whether alive or dead, because we are in Messiah, that is, in a new covenant relationship with him, we have assurance that we are going to be with him for all of eternity. That's why his blood, being more powerful, more precious than the blood of sheep and goats and rams and bulls and such, we're talking about the very blood of the Messiah that was shed for you so that you can experience God's eternal love, God's eternal forgiveness, so that you can be for eternity in his presence in that kingdom, a kingdom of promises, a kingdom of blessings. And all of this, he's offering one, meaning you. Don't reject that. Be wise, be humble, and accept the grace of God today. We don't know what tomorrow's going to bring. We don't know what the rest of today is going to bring. Respond today, accept that gospel message, and settle where you'll be for eternity now. Until next time, shalom from Israel.
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6: Scripture calls us to keep our eyes open and our heads lifted as we await Christ's return. The signs of the times remind us that history is moving according to God's plan. Today, Tim Moore joins us to discuss the end times and the believer's calling in these remarkable days. from Mark Henry Ministries. This is Discerning Our Days. Now, here are your hosts, Pastors Mark Henry and Josh Schwartz.
7: Welcome to Discerning Our Days. I'm Pastor Josh Schwartz, along with Pastor Mark Henry, and we are delighted to bring you another episode this week. Mark, what are we going to be talking about this week?
8: We're going to be looking at different signs that characterize the last days. Now, being in the church age, you and I know that the church is never told to look for a sign. We're looking for the Lord Jesus Christ, the imminent return of Jesus Christ for the church. But there are certain things that have to be set up. There are certain signs of the last days. Jesus describes them. We see them in the book of Revelation. And there's a number of them that we can actually categorize them. And so we're going to be looking at these different categories. And I think as you kind of look around, it will kind of influence how you see what's taking place in the news.
7: Absolutely. And we've got a great guest this week to discuss these things. Tim Moore is the CEO and senior evangelist at Lamb and Lion Ministries. He was elected in 2006 as a Kentucky state representative, spent 13 years advocating for biblical principles during his public service. He championed life, traditional marriage, and limited government. He stepped down from office to lead Lamb and Lion Ministries, where he edits their bi-monthly magazine, hosts the weekly TV show Christ and Prophecy, and I'm sure there's many, many more things that he does while there. Now, Tim, welcome to the program.
9: Thank you for having me on today.
7: We are honored and delighted to have this conversation with you. You're going to be with us in person next week at Revive Church in Brooklyn Park, Minnesota, the Twin Cities. Can you give us a snippet of what you'll be talking about?
9: Well, obviously, Josh, everybody that has eyes to see and ears to hear discerns that the signs of the times are multiplying all around us. Even if they can't quite put their finger on it, I think many people realize something is both amiss in the world and something is happening prophetically. So we're going to touch on that. And I'm going to open up with one of the prophecies that's being fulfilled, sadly, even in the church. And that is Peter's prophecy that there will be people who will scoff, saying, where is the promise of his coming? And so we're going to address that question. And then we're going to focus in, I plan to focus in, on one of the greatest signs of the end times. And that is the re-emergence of Israel, and yet the growing skepticism, even within churches, sometimes even within evangelical churches, that God still has a plan for the Jewish people. So we're going to talk about the battle for Israel as it relates to our attitude toward Israel, the house of Israel, the Jewish people, and answer that question, where is the promise of his coming? Well, it is just as imminent as it always has been for the last 2,000 years, but we are blessed to witness with our eyes things that, as the scripture says, kings and wise men long to see, and they're happening all around us. I really look forward to being with you all next week.
8: And if you can be with us here live, we'd love to have you August 6th at 7 p.m. Central Time. And if you can't be live, join us, you know, stream it into your house there. We got it on our webpage. We'll have it on Apple TV. We'll have it on Roku. And of course, Mark Henry Ministry app. So join us. I want to encourage you. We've got parties, streaming parties, literally around the world at different times. This is going to be one of those events that you're going to want to do that. So get some pizzas, invite some friends, and get ready to join us that night.
7: Yeah, it's a great time of fellowship and discussion. And Tim's going to really light the place up with the message he brings from the scriptures. Well, gentlemen, we have a lot to talk about today. Mark, as you alluded to, categories of the signs of the end times. Gentlemen, I want to watch this clip. Listen to this clip, and then we'll continue our discussion.
10: This is the most important video you are ever going to watch, and it's why I'm here on screen talking to you today. Because humanity has lost the fight against climate change. These were the words of renowned environmentalist David Suzuki, and they sent shockwaves around the world in July 2025 when he spoke them. And I'm afraid it gets worse. Carl Sagan, an American scientist, said extinction is the rule. Survival is the exception. So yes, he said, we will go extinct. The only question is when and not if. I find it hard to believe that humans will still populate the planet by 2100. And if you think that's bad, wait till you hear this one. Michael Dowd said, I think half or more of the human population, that's 3 to 5 billion people, will likely starve within 60 months of the first multi-breadbasket failure. Most likely this decade. Truthfully, I would rather tell you differently. I'd love to talk about some sort of climate silver bullet that can bring us back from the edge of the cliff, but I don't think that exists.
8: Friends, the world is in fear. The world's afraid that we're going to go extinct. The world's prophesying that by 2100, we're not going to populate the world, the earth. Let me ask you a question, Tim. Is that what the Bible says? Can we have any confidence that God's got a plan?
9: Yeah, we know the Bible says we are not going to go extinct. Yes, there will be a winnowing that happens during the tribulation, but no, we're not going to go extinct. I find it interesting in the video you played, obviously, a beautiful British accent. Perhaps we should affect a British accent because, as I tell my British friends, they all sound smarter than we do, just given the accent. But this alarmism has been age old. As a matter of fact, just earlier this year, Paul Ehrlich, some of your listeners and viewers may remember, he wrote a book called The Population Bomb in 1968, warning that humanity was about to starve to death and we would be wiped out in a matter of decades. Well, that obviously did not prove true. The news media always touts these alarming messages about climate change and other threats, but they never come back and prove that the claims are always debunked. But Scripture does say that the world is going to become more and more troubled, and indeed that there is a great catastrophe coming, but not in the way that these secularists are proclaiming, whether it's Carl Sagan or Matthew Dowd. No, they haven't read Scripture, so they're just offering, as this young man was, if you paid careful attention, opinion.
7: You're absolutely right there. And I think, though, that's the first category we have to deal with the end times, is the category of nature. So biblically speaking, what does the Word of God say about the cataclysms that are coming in the future for the nature to point us to the reality that we are in the last days?
9: Yeah, it says there's going to be an increase in storms and in natural disasters. And we have been able to measure that just in recorded history, the intensity and the frequency. And some people will dismiss and say, well, there's just more population in certain locations around coastlines, etc. But there is a marked increase in the frequency and intensity. Josh, you mentioned I served in the Kentucky legislature. While I was there, we received a magazine called Governing Magazine. It was sent to all state legislators around the country. And it had an article back in the late 2000s, before 2010, where it said governments around the nation are touting the need for resilience in the face of ever more frequent natural disasters. And I thought, those editors didn't realize it, but they were proclaiming the fulfillment of Bible prophecy, because that's exactly what the Bible says, an increase in natural disasters. And whether it's man-made or because of volcanic ash and other things, or God-ordained, it is indeed happening.
8: And one of the things we know in the book of Revelation, that there's going to be a whole series of natural catastrophes that are going to be the result of God's judgment, right? And so Jesus said, these things are going to ramp up in the last days, and then during the days of the tribulation. For example, in Revelation 8, I mean, it's got a whole series of listed mm-hmm. items there, but it talks about one third of the earth being burned up. Right now, we've got fires in Canada, and right now, if you walk outside, I mean, it's smoky, and your eyes burn, and you literally can't run. But it talks then about a third of the sea being turned to blood. It talks about a third of all the animals, all the fish and so forth dying in the sea. It talks about a third of all the fresh water being contaminated and becoming bitter. It talks about the sun and the moon being affected. And of course, that's going to affect everything when it comes to the weather patterns and so forth. And so there is a series of judgments that are coming. And, you know, as we just look around right now, these signs should point us to look to God, look to the Lord Jesus Christ. In fact, if you haven't trusted Jesus Christ right now, just look outside your window, watch the news. It should compel you to believe in the Lord Jesus Christ.
7: Amen. Amen. Tim, what are your thoughts on the signs of the nature as we continue this conversation?
9: Well, again, I think that they are indeed multiplying right before our eyes. We can see the increase in intensity. I think they're going to get worse, but I think this is a demonstration of exactly what will happen during Revelation. Mm-hmm. Instead of recognizing that the Bible is true, that God's prophetic word is valid, and turning back to God, repenting of our wicked ways, people are just scoffing and dismissing the validity of Scripture, and they're going about their lives. And in the case of all these alarmists, as I said, they're looking for every kind of secular explanation other than God. And so it fits the pattern that will carry through all the way to Revelation, when even as those cataclysms that you described, Mark, are poured out on the earth, the very wrath of God, instead of turning back to Him in repentance, many people will shake their fist at God, curse Him, and hope to die. And so we can proclaim that even these things that we're witnessing are a call of God to return, to repent, to accept the offer of salvation that he gives while there is still time.
8: You know, one of the things that people often bring up are the earthquakes and, you know, being able to pattern that, and we're seeing that. But again, all this is just ramping up. Did you know there's earthquakes so bad in Revelation 16 during the days of the tribulation, where it says islands will be removed? Think about Hawaii. Don't buy property in Hawaii if we're getting close to the last days. Mountains will be removed. It talks about 100-pound hailstones. And as that's all unfolding, you know, you would think people would repent, but what do they do? It says that they shake their fist at God and they blaspheme. Man, when you see what's happening in the natural world right now, rather than blaspheming God, we need to fall on our knees and seek Jesus.
7: Amen. Well, you're listening to Discerning Our Days. I'm Pastor Josh Schwartz, along with Pastor Mark Henry. And our special guest this week is Tim Moore from Lamb and Lion Ministries, the co-host of Christ in Prophecy. Now, Tim, as we continue, another aspect of your six categories of the end times is signs in society. What are we seeing in society that points us to the reality that we are in the end times?
9: Well, my goodness, Josh, how much time have we got? Anyone, even without spiritual eyes to see, can recognize the wheels seem to be coming off, and not just in our society, but around the world. There's a dramatic rise in lawlessness, in wickedness, and really in flaunting even conventions. So many of the ones in our own nation who want to be transgressors of natural law, to where we deny the distinction between man and woman. We deny the godly ordained relationship of a man and a woman in marriage. All of this is evidence that our society is trying to throw off the fetters, cast loose the restraint that God has placed on society, so that we can pursue what? Human autonomy. In other words, to be our own God. And so, again, we could go on and on. I don't think we have to get very explicit, because everybody recognizes that something is terribly amiss in our society and literally around the world. So, I mean, we can comment on any of the specifics that you want, but I have a feeling your viewers sense the same things that we would discuss at length.
8: And you know, Tim, you're familiar with the passage in Luke 16 and 17, where Jesus there describes the last days, describes his coming. It's going to be like the days of Noah and the days of Lot. So you think about the sexual perversion and component during the days of Lot. You think about the violence and the rebellion towards God, where the thoughts of their hearts were only evil continuously. Man, if that doesn't describe our days, I don't know what does.
7: Absolutely. And I think we also have to deal with the prophecies that Paul brings forth about what the last days will look like in 2 Timothy chapter 3. Tim and Mark, can you walk us through that? Mark, can you start? And then Tim, can you follow up with that?
8: Yeah, in 2 Timothy 3 there, it describes about how men will be lovers of self and lovers of pleasure and haters of God and irreconcilable. And so you think about the social component of the last days. And actually, Josh, this is describing the spiritual condition in Christendom.
7: Yeah.
8: People are claiming to be Christians. They're going to be irreconcilable. They're going to get mad at each other, and nothing's going to solve it. They're just going to be angry and bitter people. And so they profess to know God, but by their deeds they're denying him. And I would suggest you look around and you see that.
7: Absolutely. Tim, what are your thoughts on 2 Timothy 3?
9: Yeah, as we continue on in that passage in my namesake book, obviously, I appreciate what you pointed out already, Mark, that people will be lovers of self, lovers of money. Paul goes through a whole other litany: boastful, arrogant, revilers, disobedient to parents, ungrateful, unholy, unloving, irreconcilable, malicious gossips, without self-control, brutal, haters of good, treacherous, reckless, conceited. And then he says lovers of pleasure rather than lovers of God. And the three things that people in the end times will love will be self, money, and pleasure. And that seems to describe our society. Again, this irrational and just overblown sense of self, self-promotion, look out for number one, autonomy to the exclusion of all else. And then lovers of money, that's mammon materialism run amok. And our society completely is given over to materialism. And finally, lovers of pleasure, that's hedonism. And so, again, that describes so much about our society, people seeking after pleasure rather than loving God. But I think to pull back to one comment you made a moment ago, I think, Mark, regarding the lawlessness that will be evident all throughout society, there is a warning that in the end times, because of a rise of lawlessness, the love of many will grow cold. And for many years, fellas, I thought that described the world, where the world's love would grow cold. And the Lord woke me up, opened my eyes to realize, no, Tim, how's your love doing? He said, because as you are recognizing the very lawlessness increasing as I prophesied, do you still love those people who are steeped in wickedness as much as I did? And I realized that if I was not careful, my love for the lost would grow cold. And so we need to stoke the fire of godly and Christ-like love, even for those who are enemies of the cross, because let's face it, fellas, our great God and Savior sent his own Son because he loved that lost world, including us, so much. And so we can't let our love grow cold, even as wickedness multiplies around us.
8: And what a contrast. You know, you think about what you just said, love one another, love others in Jesus' name. And yet that passage uses love five times. Yeah. They're loving themselves, they're loving money, they're loving pleasure. It's used five times in that passage, but it's never of others like Jesus has commanded us.
7: That's fascinating. And I think we have to recognize that these are the things that we are absolutely seeing in our day. We've seen natural disasters increasing, as we know they were. We're seeing this whole societal shift where the love is falling short and people are beginning to love themselves more. Now, another aspect of the six categories of the end times is spiritual signs, Tim. Now, what positive spiritual signs are we seeing that point us to the reality that we are in the end times?
9: Well, I think clearly the fact that we're having this conversation today is one demonstration of a positive spiritual sign through the miracle of modern technology, which is a category in and of itself. But the gospel and the good news of Jesus Christ and his soon return is going all around the world. I have a friend in Kentucky who's written two books talking about the fact that we are on the cusp of reaching every single identifiable people group. Now, you can say, well, there's some guy on an island in the Pacific, but all the different people groups, meaning ethnic and racial and language-oriented groups scattered all around the world, have been introduced to the gospel, just as Jesus Christ predicted they would and prophesied they should before he would return. So we know that we are able to reach people all around the world. It's incredible to me to think that as you preach on an average Sunday or as we present this conversation today, we may have more people watching and viewing these gospel messages in a single week than Paul was able to preach to in his entire ministry. That blows my mind about the privilege we have. We've seen an increase in Davidic worship to where people are worshiping in spirit and truth with the kind of songs that really resonate in our heart, but bring glory and honor to the Lord God. And yes, we are seeing, again, an outpouring of the Spirit in these times where just this last year, after the assassination of Charlie Kirk, you saw a number of young people that were stepping forward to say, I'm going to be bold in my faith. And so I think the Lord is reminding us that he still is in the business of calling people from their sin and saving souls. And he will, because that's his heart. And so we are privileged to be a part of that, even in our ministries.
7: Amen.
8: You know, one that stands out to me, Josh, is the prophecy that Jesus made in Matthew 16, that he would build his church and the gates of hell will not prevail against it. And you think, yes, 2,000 years later, here we are still talking about Jesus on the other side of the world and proclaiming the gospel all the way around the world with this technology, just like you just said, Tim. And so what a blessing to be able to look and to see and to worship with God's people and realize this is not a mistake. This is the power of God. And quite honestly, after being, you know, a pastor now 40 some odd years, I can tell you it's only a miracle that the church has survived 2,000 years of church history. It's a handy work of God.
7: Amen. And it's beautiful to have this conversation and think through these positive things that the Lord is doing in the last days. Tim, when you're with us next week, Lord willing, through our live stream, we will reach over 70 countries and people will hear the good news of Jesus Christ even there. So friends, Tim's going to be with us here at Revive Church in Brooklyn Park, Minnesota on Thursday, August 6th at 7 p.m. It's going to be live streamed. If you can't be in person, you can check out markhenryministries.com. Now, gentlemen, another aspect of the categorization of the end times is the negative aspect of spiritual signs. So, Tim, can you walk us through some negative spiritual things that we're seeing here in the last days that point us that we're getting closer and closer to the return of Jesus?
9: Yes, I certainly can. And this grieves our hearts. We just talked about what Paul described in Timothy. We know as well, just as is prophesied, there is going to be a rise in apostasy. And we're seeing that before our very eyes. Where entire denominations, individual churches, and individual Christians are embracing absolute heresy and going astray. There were churches who were confessionally consistent with Scripture for hundreds of years and now have embraced all the woke agenda that is unscriptural and anti-God. In other words, undermining the God-ordained relationship of a man and woman in marriage, denying the reality that God created two sexes, man and woman. It's critically important in their complementary role, but distinct in their creative nature. And yet now we blend that in, and so many, even within the professing church, are abandoning the truths. I'm reminded of what Satan whispered in the garden. Did God really say? And so many times Satan is whispering these insidious lies and in questioning the word of God, and too many who ought to know better are buying into it. Well, maybe God didn't really mean he only created two sexes, or maybe he didn't really mean marriage was for a man and woman, or maybe he really didn't mean that Israel would be his chosen people. And they deny not only the word of God, but the integrity of God at keeping his word. And so we have to fight against those negative spiritual signs that are multiplying all around us.
7: Now, Pastor Mark, are there other negative spiritual signs that you're even seeing that point us to the reality of where we are?
8: Yeah, I would suggest to you, just as you read through the book of Revelation, we know that during the times of tribulation, demonic activity is going to increase. And if you think about it, as you look through the scriptures, when was the maximum display of demonic activity? When Jesus was here on the earth fulfilling his ministry. Like, you read every chapter, there's another demon-possessed person and so forth. And having preached in other parts of the world, wherever the gospel ends up showing up, there's this demonic sort of manifestation that comes. But I would suggest, as you look at the landscape right now, the demonic influence, for example, there's a demonic influence in lots of ways in our government right now. When we think about democratic socialism, that's rooted in a demonic spirit, an anti-God sort of spirit, and it's sweeping across the country. Or you think about how when the Bible is presented on various social media platforms and how that's suppressed and the algorithms are against it. But, you know, you put something evil, you put something wicked on there, and all of a sudden the algorithms are pushing it at all, you know, to the nth degree. It's just amazing. What's this going on? There's only two kingdoms. And so I would suggest, especially in our day, we're able to monitor this and see this in a way that maybe other generations haven't.
7: Gentlemen, this has been a fantastic conversation. Friends, if you would like to stay connected with Tim Moore, you can find Tim and all of his colleagues at ChristInProphecy.org. Until next time, friends, remember what Jesus himself said in Matthew 24:4. See that no one leads you astray. Until next time, keep your heads up, because Jesus is worthy.
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8: 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And that's the order. Oftentimes in the English and other languages, we flip the order of words. So when we read this passage of Scripture, he says, blessed are the ones clean of heart because they, God, will see. The emphasis is not just on seeing, but on whom we're going to see, and that is God.
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10: And thank you for joining us for the weekend edition. 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
11: God is found in the Word. God is found in the Scripture. And as we study the Scripture, we learn what God wants, what God thinks, who God is, how God responds, what God expects. The Proverbs are filled with truth about God and how we're to respond to Him in our life in everyday practical ways. Now, the book of Proverbs is a very wonderful book, and it's a unique book, and it is, in essence, a book that came in answer to a prayer. And I want to begin our study in this book by pointing to the prayer that produced the Proverbs. And if you have your Bibles, you will find this prayer in the book of 1 Kings and the 3rd chapter. It is a prayer that was prayed by Solomon. I guess before I read this prayer, I should ask you this question. If God gave you the opportunity to ask for anything you wanted, what would your prayer be? Well, you don't read that very often in the Scripture, but here's a situation where God gave a man the opportunity to ask for whatever he wanted. Gave a man the opportunity to ask for whatever he wanted. And beginning in the 3rd verse of 1 Kings chapter 3,

and in uprightness of heart with you. You have continued this great kindness for him, and you have given him a son to sit on his throne as it is this day. Now, O Lord my God, you have made your servant king instead of my father David, but I am a little child. I do not know how to go out or come in. And your servant is in the midst of your people, whom you have chosen, a great people, too numerous to be numbered or counted. Therefore, give to your servant an understanding heart to judge your people, that I may discern between good and evil, for who is able to judge this people of yours? And the speech pleased the Lord that Solomon had asked this thing. Then God said to him, because you have asked this thing and have not asked long life for yourself, nor have asked riches for yourself, nor have asked the life of your enemies, but have asked for yourself understanding to discern justice, behold, I have done according to your word. See, I have given you a wise and understanding heart, so that there has not been anyone like you before you, nor shall any like you arise after you. And I have also given you what you have not asked, both riches and honor, so that there shall not be anyone like you among the kings all your days. So if you walk in my ways to keep my statutes and my commandments as your father David walked, then I will lengthen your days. And Solomon awoke, and indeed it had been a dream, and he came to Jerusalem and stood before the Ark of the Covenant of the Lord and offered up burnt offerings, peace offerings, and made a feast for all of his servants. That is a remarkable story. Solomon, young Solomon, 20 years old, stands before Almighty God, and through a dream it was communicated to him to ask for whatever he wanted. And he had just been anointed as the king, and he said, what I need more than anything else is wisdom. I need a wise heart. I need to be able to sort out the issues of my people. Lord, I'm just a child, so give me wisdom. And the Bible says that the request that Solomon asked of God pleased God in such a way, because he didn't ask for the things that you normally would ask for in such an opportunity. He didn't ask for riches or wealth or long life. He asked for wisdom, a discerning heart. And the Bible tells us that when God heard his prayer, he gave to Solomon that which he requested. And one of the amazing things about this prayer is that Solomon was only 20 years old when he prayed it. I don't know about you, but I remember a little bit about being 20. I'm even more amazed at Solomon's request when I think about that. So when Solomon prayed, he brought together in his prayer all the influences in his life that had been preparing him for this moment. And the result was that the Heavenly Father gave him. Notice again, verse 12, I have done according to your words. See, I have given you a wise and understanding heart, so that there has not been anyone like you before, nor shall anyone like you arise after you. And I have given you what you have not asked, both riches and honor, so that there shall not be anyone like you among all the kings all your days. Just like Jabez, who prayed and God heard him, Solomon prayed and God heard him, and I can't help but insert here, we have not because we ask not. What is it the New Testament says in James 1:5? If any of you lack wisdom, let him what class? Let him ask of God. When we find ourselves caught in the situation, we don't know what to do, the last resort should be the first resort, to come to Almighty God and ask for his wisdom as Solomon did. And the Bible tells us that Solomon became the wisest man who ever lived. The scriptures document this statement, not in just one isolated text, but in several very clear statements. Notice 1 Kings chapter 10, verses 23 and 24. This is what it says. So King Solomon surpassed all the kings of the earth in riches and in wisdom. Now all the earth sought the presence of Solomon to hear his wisdom, which God had put into his heart. 1 Kings chapter 4, verses 29 to 31, and then again verse 34 says this, and God gave Solomon wisdom and exceedingly great understanding and largeness of heart like the sand of the seashore. And Solomon's wisdom excelled the wisdom of all the men of the east and all the wisdom of Egypt. For he was wiser than all men, and his fame was in all the surrounding nations.
and men of all nations from all the kings of the earth who had heard of his wisdom came to

0: hear the wisdom of Solomon. And the most powerful testimony to his wisdom came from somebody who had just heard about it as a rumor. You've probably heard of the Queen of Sheba. Well, she's in this story too, corroborating this truth that Solomon was indeed the wisest man who ever lived. And if you still have your Bibles open to 1 Kings, turn over to 1 Kings chapter 10. The Queen of Sheba has come from afar to check out this report that Solomon is so wise and so wonderful. And she said to the king in verse 6, "It was a true report which I heard in my own land about your words and your wisdom. However, I did not believe the words until I came and saw with my own eyes, and indeed the half was not told me. Your wisdom and prosperity exceed the fame of which I heard. Happy are your men, and happy are these your servants who stand continually before you and hear your wisdom. Blessed be the Lord your God who delighted in you, setting you on the throne of Israel, because the Lord has loved Israel forever. Therefore he made you king to do justice and righteousness." She came and checked it out, and she said, "It's more true than I thought. Solomon was indeed the wisest man who ever lived." And he is the original fountainhead, humanly speaking, of all Old Testament wisdom. How many of you know that Solomon wrote the Song of Solomon? He wrote the Proverbs. He wrote the Ecclesiastes in the Old Testament, and Psalm 72 and Psalm 127. And we know that there's much more that Solomon wrote than that which is contained in the sacred scripture. For there are only 915 verses in all of the book of Proverbs. And yet, the Bible tells us in 1 Kings chapter 4 and verse 32 how prolific Solomon was. Turn back in your Bibles to 1 Kings chapter 4 and verse 32. It says here that Solomon spoke 3,000 proverbs, and his songs were 1,005. Now, if there's only 915 verses in the book of Proverbs and Solomon spoke 3,000, we have about a third of his proverbs collected for us here in the scripture. What a prolific writer. We know so much about him from the Old Testament. And when we know that, it ought to make us open our Bibles to the book of Proverbs with great anticipation. Here are the wise sayings of the wisest man who ever lived. Here are the distilled wisdom sayings from 3,000 distilled down to 900. And this is what God wants us to have in the sacred word so that we can grow and learn and prosper. The Proverbs are really an answer to a prayer. A prayer that Solomon prayed that God would give him wisdom. Now, I want to point out as we begin that there are some wonderful promises that precede the Proverbs. What will God do for you if you take seriously this book? Let me tell you something that I did. Some years ago, I was at a men's retreat. The guy who was speaking got up and he said, "Let me give you an assignment that will change your life." He said, "There are 31 chapters in the book of Proverbs, and there's one chapter for every day of the month, given a day or so, depending on which month it is in the year. Some are 30, some are 31. But he challenged all of us to read a chapter from the book of Proverbs every day for a month, for a whole year. Every day, whatever day you happen to see on the calendar, turn to that chapter in the book of Proverbs and read it. And then when you get to the next month, start over and read it again and do it 12 times in a row. And he said, "See what happens." Well, I did it. Years ago, I did it a couple of times. I don't currently do it, but I remember the incredible impact it had on my life is every day I would read through a chapter and hear the wisdom of Solomon, and inevitably it would apply to something that was on my schedule for that day or some situation that I was going to face. What a blessing is wrapped up in these wonderful truths from the Old Testament, from the wisdom of Solomon. And there are many promises in the Word of God for those who will take seriously this study. Notice Proverbs chapter 2, verses 10 and 11. "When wisdom enters your heart and knowledge is pleasant to your soul, discretion will preserve you, understanding will keep you." The Bible says that when you take the wisdom of these Proverbs and apply them, you will be kept and you will have discretion. Notice Proverbs 3:13. Happy is the man who finds wisdom and the man who gains understanding. Here's another promise for those who will study the wisdom of these verses. Notice Proverbs 3:15-18. She is more precious than rubies, and all the things you may desire cannot compare with her. This is the truth of the book of Proverbs. Length of days is in her right hand, in her left hand riches and honor. Her ways are ways of pleasantness, and all of her paths are peace. She is a tree of life to those who take hold of her, and happy are all those who retain her. And then notice Proverbs 8:11. For wisdom is better than rubies, and all things that may be desired are not to be compared to her. And Proverbs 16:16. How much better to get wisdom than gold, and to get understanding to be chosen rather than silver. And Proverbs 24:14. So shall the knowledge of wisdom be unto thy soul. If you have found it, there is a prospect, and your hope will not be cut off. And I could list many more. There's probably another dozen promises in this book for those who will take seriously the wisdom contained in the Proverbs. We're going to take seriously what God is teaching us through the writings of the wisest man who ever lived, under the inspiration of the Holy Spirit, communicating to us God's truth in an everyday practical way so that we can figure out what to do. Anybody else ever wonder what to do? Now, that is the promise that goes with this book. Let me add a third thought, the purpose that pervades the Proverbs. Over and over again, Proverbs says, get wisdom. No matter what else you acquire, if you have to turn down gold and silver and rubies, get wisdom. Because wisdom will help you in a way that none of these other commodities will. But the question then is, what is wisdom? If we get it, how will we know we have it? Wisdom has been defined in many ways, and I have a whole sheet full of definitions of wisdom from some of the greatest people who've ever lived and great thinkers, people like Coleridge, who said that wisdom is common sense in an uncommon degree. Or Charles Haddon Spurgeon, who said the right use of knowledge. Or someone has added, wisdom is knowledge using its head. If I had to choose my favorite secular definition, it would go like this. Wisdom is doing the right thing without precedent. Wisdom is knowing what to do without having experienced the situation before, but having an intuition within your heart because of what you know from God and His Word, that you know what to do. All of the above definitions and descriptions of wisdom help us to focus this way. We need the wisdom that God Himself can give. He, not Solomon, is the fountainhead of wisdom. And all of the wisdom that Solomon had came to him from God because he asked God to give it to him, remember? God gives you the wisdom to determine what to do. That's why he says, if any man lack wisdom, let him ask of God and he will give it to him. God will give you the wisdom to know what to do with your children. God will give you wisdom for your marriage. God will give you wisdom for your finances. He will give you the wisdom you need to make the right decisions about your life. But if you think wisdom is going to help you have the answers to all of the great philosophical problems of the world, that's not what God is talking about. These are the hidden secrets of Almighty God, but thank Him every day that He dispenses the wisdom you need to get through the next 24 hours. The wisdom you need to deal with the issue, and that wisdom comes from this book. That is the principle, the overall principle that you will find in the book of Proverbs. And then let me note with you, fourthly, the principle that permeates the Proverbs. There is one bedrock principle down underneath all of the others. We're going to talk about all these different subjects, but there's one that's underneath all of them, and it kind of introduces the book of Proverbs. And this is how you get wisdom. What is the key ingredient that you have to have in your own life in order to plug into the circuit and get the wisdom of God? And I want you to take your Bibles, and you probably don't read from this book very often, but find the book of Job. And I'm going to let Job ask this question for us. And I want you to follow along in your Bibles as we look at the 28th chapter of the book of Job. This is Job's discourse on wisdom. And I'm going to read it, and I want you to follow along in your Bibles as I do, beginning at the 12th verse. And here's the question Job is going to ask, class. He's going to ask, where do you get wisdom? And what is the secret to being able to get the wisdom of God? So in the 28th chapter, beginning at the 12th verse, here's the question. But where can wisdom be found? And where is the place of understanding? Man does not know its value, nor is it found in the land of the living. The deep says, it's not in me. And the sea says, it's not with me. It cannot be purchased for gold, nor can silver be weighed for its price. Cannot be valued in the gold of Ophir, in precious onyx or sapphire. Neither gold nor crystal can equal it. Nor can it be exchanged for jewelry or fine gold. No mention shall be made of coral or quartz. For the price of wisdom is above rubies. The topaz of Ethiopia cannot equal it, nor can it be valued in pure gold. From where then does wisdom come? And where is the place of understanding? It is hidden from the eyes of all the living and concealed from the birds of the air. Destruction and death say, we have heard a report about it with our ears. God understands its way, and he knows its place. For he looks to the ends of the earth and sees under the whole heavens to establish a weight for the wind and apportion the waters by measure. When he made a law for the rain and a path for the thunderbolt, then he saw wisdom and declared it and prepared it indeed. He searched it out, and to man he said, behold, the fear of the Lord, that is wisdom. And to depart from evil is understanding. Where does wisdom start? How do you begin to accumulate it? It begins with the fear of the Lord. And if you read the book of Proverbs, you can't get into the first chapter very far without discovering that this is made very clear. Go back in your Bibles to the first chapter of the book of Proverbs and notice what it says in the 7th verse. Proverbs chapter 1, verse 7. The fear of the Lord is the beginning of knowledge, but fools despise wisdom and instruction. The word fear of the Lord, that little phrase, is found 14 times in the book of Proverbs. So let me ask this question. What does it mean to have the fear of the Lord? Does that mean to be scared? Does that mean that you walk around kind of with your head bowed because you're afraid God's going to zap you? No. The fear of the Lord is not fear in the sense that you are totally afraid, although we don't want to get rid of that concept completely, because remember, whenever anybody met the Lord in the Bible, what happened? They didn't stand up with their hands up in the air, I promise you. They fell on their face before God and were as dead. So if Almighty God were to be here today in some physical presence, I promise you, we would be afraid. Amen? And the fact is, there's a sense in which we need to go back and underscore this a little bit, because it seems like we've lost the fear of God in our culture. That's why we are so familiar with God in terms that I think denigrate him and bring disrepute to his name. We ought to fear God in the truest sense, that God is the awesome power in the universe. He is the final authority in everything. There is no one to whom you can appeal after you've appealed to Almighty God. We should fear him in that sense. But I like the idea of the man who said that he feared God so much that he feared no man at all. To fear is to reverence, to have a sense of awe, to understand that he is the final answer, that he is the source, that he is the one beyond whom there is no appeal. So when God speaks, it is the final word. And we fear and reverence God when we take his word and we don't argue about it and we don't equivocate over it and we don't debate it. It's thus saith the Lord, God said it, I believe it, and that settles it. Now, if you don't study the book of Proverbs that way, understanding the nuance of the Proverbs and the wisdom literature of the Old Testament, then what will happen is this will just be a reading course. You will read these little words and you'll go home and say, well, that was a nice little thought about Proverbs of the Old Testament. No, the key to getting wisdom is to come at long last and understand that you don't have it to start with. Isn't that one of the hardest things we have to do? To come to the place where we understand that we don't have wisdom. And to recognize that we don't have what we need to get wisdom, that God is the only one who can give it to us. I think that's one of the reasons why over and over in the Bible we have a little phrase, like the one in Proverbs 3 in verse 7 that goes like this. Be not wise in your own eyes. Watch this. Be not wise in your own eyes. Fear the Lord and depart from evil. Proverbs 26:12 says, do you see a man who is wise in his own eyes? There's more hope for a fool than for him. Or Isaiah 5:21 says this, woe to those that are wise in their own eyes and prudent in their own sight. Or Romans 12:16 that says, be of the same mind toward one another. Do not set your mind on high things, but associate with the humble, and do not be wise in your own opinion. Now, how many of you know you can't be asking God for his wisdom and be all full of your own wisdom? Amen? You've got to come to the place where you're saying, Lord, I don't know what to do, but that's okay because I know you know what to do. And I'm dependent upon you, and I'm coming to this book with a hunger and a thirst in my heart to hear your voice. I'm not going to compare it with other opinions. I'm going to take your voice as the voice. Isn't it hard for us to say, I don't know? This is not a plea for ignorance. This is a plea for dependence. This is a plea to come to the Word of God and say, Lord God, I do not know what to do, but that's all right. Because I'm dependent on you, and all I have to do is come and say, Lord, fill the emptiness of my wisdom with your wisdom and give me insight into life. And God will do that. He has promised to do it. The prophet Jeremiah had it all together in one of my favorite texts from the Old Testament scripture when he wrote in Jeremiah 9:23-24, thus says the Lord, let not the wise man glory in his wisdom, let not the mighty man glory in his might, nor let the rich man glory in his riches, but let him who glories glory in this, that he understands and knows me, that I am the Lord, exercising loving kindness, judgment, and righteousness in the earth, for in these I delight, says the Lord. If we're going to boast, we're going to boast in the knowledge that we have of Almighty God. You've probably heard someone say, in a seminar somewhere, something that goes like this, he that knows not and knows not that he knows not is a fool. Shun him. He that knows not and knows that he knows not is simple. Teach him. He that knows and knows not that he knows is asleep. Wake him up. But he that knows and knows that he knows is a wise man. Follow him. You know, that's a beautiful little paradigm. It's just not true. The last part of it says that he who knows and knows that he knows is a wise man. I don't believe that's true at all. I think a wise man is a man who knows what he doesn't know. And because of what he doesn't know, appeals to his Almighty God to fill him with the wisdom that he needs. Because if we're full of our own wisdom, we will never seek the wisdom of God. But the book of Proverbs will change your life if you will let it work every day in the way you live, in the way you function. But you know what? There's something better than Proverbs and something better than Solomon. And that is, there is the one in whom is all the wisdom of God embodied. And the book of Colossians says that person is Jesus Christ. My friends, you have a winning combination if you have the written word and you have the living word. The written word spells out for you what to do, but the living word lives within you, empowering you to do it. And if you do not know the living word, if you've never received Jesus Christ, who is God's message to us, his message of love and forgiveness and acceptance, if you do not know Jesus Christ in that way, let me encourage you to accept into your life the living word, the wisdom of God incarnate, and let him be the source of your strength to live out your life every day in keeping with this book. There is no happy existence apart from it. And every place where we find hurt and anxiety and pressure and difficulty, we will also find from God a word to help us and strengthen us in the living word and in the written word. And my challenge to you is to spend time in the written word and spend time with the living word. And God will give you wisdom for your life.
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4: How often you hear it? 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

This is Changed Lives, God's encouraging word in simplicity and in power. Changed Lives comes to you each week from Chattanooga, Tennessee, scenic center of the South. Our music under the direction of Glenn Draper. Today's message was recorded before a live audience in 1978 with our speaker,

0: From the Word of God, the Old Testament, 2 Kings, the 5th chapter, selected verses beginning at verse 9. So Naaman came with his horses and his chariots and stood at the doorway of the house of Elisha. And Elisha sent a messenger to him, saying, "Go and wash in the Jordan 7 times. And your flesh shall be restored to you, and you shall be clean." But Naaman was furious, and went away and said, "Behold, I thought, he will surely come out to me, and stand and call on the name of the Lord his God, and wave his hand over the place, and cure the leper. Are not Abana and Pharpar, the rivers of Damascus, better than all the waters of Israel? Could I not wash in them and be clean?" So he turned and went away in a rage. Then his servants came near and spoke to him and said, "My father, had the prophet told you to do some great thing, would you not have done it? How much more then when he says to you, 'Wash and be clean'?" So he went down and dipped himself 7 times in the Jordan, according to the word of the man of God. And his flesh was restored like the flesh of a little child, and he was clean. When he returned to the man of God with all his company and came and stood before him, he said, "Behold, now I know there is no God in all the earth but in Israel. So please take a present from your servant now." But Elisha said, "As the Lord lives, before whom I stand, I will take nothing." And Naaman urged him to take it, but he refused. Gehazi pursued Naaman. When Naaman saw one running after him, he came down from the chariot to meet him and said, "Is all well?" And he said, "All is well. My master sent me, saying, 'Behold, just now 2 young men of the sons of the prophets have come to me from the hill country of Ephraim. Please give them a talent of silver and 2 changes of clothes.'" Later, he went in and stood before his master, and Elisha said to him, "Where have you been, Gehazi?" And he said, "Your servant went nowhere." Then he said to him, "Did not my heart go with you when the man turned from his chariot to meet you? Is it a time to receive money and to receive clothes and olive yards and vineyards and sheep and oxen and male and female servants? Therefore the leprosy of Naaman shall cleave to you and to your descendants forever." So he went out from his presence, a leper, as white as snow. It's one of those little instances that you may not have noticed. There's a little cinder block church on the State Highway 82 in North Carolina. And on one weekday, there suddenly appeared an individual dressed as the devil, complete with a red suit, a red mask, and a red tail, marching up and down with a sign that urged people not to attend church. Instead of the laughter or amusement that you would expect, there was panic. Many adults yelled and screamed, and they stopped their cars to call the sheriff's office, where they clogged the switchboard. Children panicked and started crying. And one man stopped his car, went up and said, "I've always wanted to meet you. I married your sister." But for the most part, there was utter terror, because of the preconception that the God of all this, if there is a God, must be a God of love, and there could not be a Satan. There could not be punishment. There could not be a real devil. That's why the switchboard was clogged. That individual did not fit their preconception. Let's do an analysis. There's a little slave girl, a Hebrew, captured in Israel, transported to Syria, now serving the wife of the commander of the entire victorious Syrian army. The master of her house is a rich man. He's held in the highest possible repute. He's a man who is, according to the Bible, valiant. He's a leader of men. He stands number one with his king. There's only one thing. He has leprosy. And this little slave girl takes it on herself to tell her mistress, if your husband, the commander of the great Syrian army, were to go to Israel, there is a prophet there who would cure his leprosy. Please note, not he might, not he could, but he would. A complete preconception. Now then, the preconception of the king of Syria. If there's the slightest possibility of curing the leprosy of my commander of my army, I want him cured. If he's a Hebrew, he's in Israel. He's subject to the command of the king, the little puppet king that I've set up in that conquered territory. And I'll deal with the king, and I will order that king to cure my commander-in-chief. And of course there must be money. That's the way kings operate. So I'll send money, $100,000. And Naaman heads for Israel. With the preconception on the part of his king that he will be cured under orders from Damascus. Now then, Naaman comes to the door of the prophet of the Lord that the little slave girl referred to. And he stands there before the door waiting to be greeted and honored with the status that he enjoys. Waiting for the man to come forth and to do his thing over his head. He expects him to say over his head the name of the Lord his God. Not Naaman's, his God. And he's to cure him on the spot of his leprosy. And he in turn is to give him the $100,000. That's his preconception. Would you believe that Elisha does not even come to the door? Would you believe that Elisha sends him a command? If you would be cured, you go and dip yourself 7 times in the little Jordan River. And Naaman is furious. He's enraged. Is this the way you treat the commander of the Syrian army, the army that won, not that lost? Is this the treatment I receive from a Hebrew? And he says, behold, I thought that you would come forth and treat me in a particular fashion. You haven't done so. That was my preconception. You haven't lived up to it. And then Gehazi, an understudy of the prophet Elisha, says to his master, don't you think we ought to let him pay? Don't you think we ought to seize the opportunity and get the money and the changes of clothes and the things that constituted wealth in that time? Don't you think we ought to take the $100,000? And Elisha says, I'll have none of it. Now then the slaves of the enraged Naaman get up enough nerve to come to him and say what you don't say to your master. They question his logic, his preconception. And they say, Master, if Elisha had told you to do some great thing, wouldn't you have done it? Now, since he told you to do a simple thing,
1: Why not do it?
0: And Naaman did it. 7 times he dipped himself in the water and he came up with skin clean like a little child. And to the marvel of all concerned, the Hebrews actually regarded leprosy as the most loathsome of all diseases. They regarded it as a special personal curse of the Lord that was given to an individual that Israel might learn the depths and the seriousness of sin in the eyes of the Lord. That's the way they regarded leprosy. Now then, Gehazi goes off on his own. He reaches the chariot of Naaman. And he says, "Commander, commander." Yes. There are 2 boys from the hill countries. They're studying to be prophets. They need just a little money, a little practical help. My master sent me to ask if you might give just a little practical help. A little silver, change of clothes, $15,000, $20,000 each. Could you handle it? And he was pleased to do so. Gave him the money with servants to help him carry it. And then on the way back, he said, "Never mind, I'll take it from here." And Gehazi takes the wealth and hides it in his home. And now then returns to the presence of Elisha. And Elisha says, "Where did you go?" He said, "I didn't go anywhere." He says, "You sure of that?" "No, I didn't go anywhere." He said, "My heart went with you. And you stopped the chariot and you asked for money. Is this to you a time to take wealth? Is this to you an opportunity to capitalize on? Because of what you've done, you and your descendants forever will have leprosy." And he turned white with leprosy on the spot. You think things have changed? With the hundreds of people that I personally talked to in the course of a year, there is one recurring theme. Life hasn't been as I expected it to be. Life has not lived up to my preconceptions of the way it would be. It's been so different. I don't understand it. And when you read this passage of Scripture about Naaman, instantly you choose sides. Instantly you identify with Naaman, or you identify with Gehazi, or with a slave, or with a nobody. Have you realized that? You hear it every time there's an election, in every presidential election, in nearly every U.S. Senate election, in nearly every election for the U.S. Congress, and so often on the local level. When it gets real close and bare-knuckled and dirty gut politics, what does it get into? The haves against the have-nots. Unless they're both so wealthy, then they'll argue which one is the wealthier. We've never caught on to the fact that most men elected in politics who have not do have before they're through in office. And very often we've come to the point where if the man is not wealthy, we regard him as unable to be honest. But we are conned every time we fall for that. The haves and the have-nots. Do you really believe that? Then which are you? And instantly you think of your money. Really? I hope you're deeper than that. Because if you're not, you don't understand your own life, and you never will. Have you ever stopped to think of appearance and the part that it plays in the life of everyone? And you look at the heads of American industry, and you will find an overwhelming majority of them are pleasing in appearance. Those who have a pleasing appearance as opposed to those who have not. It plays a fantastic role in life. Have you ever thought of the role that ambition plays? You know, people don't get anywhere without ambition. And you either have it or you don't. And I've never seen anyone list among their assets ambition. But without it, the other assets don't make much difference. You've got to want to get ahead to get ahead. It's not by accident. I've never seen it happen. I don't say it doesn't, but I've never seen it. And ambition plays a terrific role, and it is to be found most among those who do not have according to the world, and who become those who do have according to the world because of ambition. It plays a terrific part. Have you ever thought of the part that intellect plays? Those who have a good IQ and those who don't? Do you know what it's like to have a good mind or not to have a good mind? And do you know the part that plays? Do you know what it's like to have health? I remember the famous Geritol ad. Showed that good-looking babe dressed up in blue jeans, tending to a farm all alone, looked as though she was going to the Star Club. And she straightens her hair and looks at the camera and she says, "You know, when you got your health, you got just about everything." And you know, from the standpoint of the world, that's true. If you've got everything else but health, you haven't got anything. Does anyone ever talk about those who have and have not in marriage? Do you know what it means to have a good marriage as opposed to a bad marriage? Many of you are divorced and you've learned it the hard way. There's a terrific difference between a good marriage and a bad marriage. And the haves on this earth, the real haves, have a good marriage. Anyone with a good marriage can boast, "I'm among the haves," and no one can dispute it. Do you know what it's like to have freedom? Solzhenitsyn today is a millionaire and lives in the United States as an exile. Don't you realize he'd give every dime and borrow in addition just to have personal freedom and to live in his native Soviet Union? Whatever you have, if you did not have personal freedom, what would life amount to? As a matter of fact, if you examine life itself, do you realize there are two kinds of lives? One's eternal and one's temporary. And every Christian who claims to be kind of an underdog claims not to have much of the things of this world. All of a sudden he says, "Well, I do have eternal life." And the other guy says, "Mine's temporary. Everything I have is keyed to this world and its survival and my survival in it." Do you know what that's like? To have eternal life? They are among the haves. They are the real haves of this world. And what they have will never be taken from them. Have you ever thought of yourself as a spiritual person? That you fall into the category of having or having not forgiveness? Do you realize the whole world can be divided into two categories, the guilty and the forgiven? Those who have forgiveness and those who do not yet have forgiveness. And then you say, "Well, Ben, I've always thought of the haves, particularly in terms of politics and economics and, you know, in life in general, I've thought of it as wealth." Really? Then let me ask you this question. Who has the most, the one that has the wealth of Howard Hughes at its height, or eternal life and no money at all? It's a cheap con job when somebody gets you to evaluate any situation according to which one has the most money. And it's a dishonest pitch, and it's used by independents, by Republicans, and by Democrats in every election in this nation where they see any benefit to doing it. Naaman, you're a have. You bet. You got fame, pleasing appearance, undoubtedly. You're valiant. You're a popular hero. Even your slave girl thinks enough of you to pass along her information that there's a man in Israel who could cure your leprosy. And you conquered her nation. You must be quite a guy. You're a have? You bet I'm a have. Real sure of that? Yeah. Well, then what's going to happen to your leprosy? Well, I'm being eaten up with it. Yeah, well, what's going to happen to you? What have you got? Nothing. Unless I can get rid of it. Nothing. Now then, come to Elisha, the Hebrew prophet of the Hebrew God. What's your preconception? He'll tell me to do something, you know. Whatever he says, I'll do it. Really? And he will treat me according to the rank of my office, commander of the Syrian army. Right. He'll say something over me in the name of his God. Right. He'll cure me of my leprosy. Yeah, and I'm prepared to pay $100,000 cash. Good. That ought to do it. And Elisha won't even come out and see him. And he says, behold, I thought it would be different. How many people will sit down and say they want to talk about the Lord, and then they'll proceed to tell me, behold, I thought it would be different. And they stumble at the simplicity of the gospel. They think it's got to be intellectual, and they're perfectly willing to be intellectual and to be as intellectual as you care to ask them to be, or emotional and as emotional as you care to ask them to be. But whatever their preconception is, God must conform to it. God won't. That's what makes him God. That's what makes us not. Don't judge life by whether it's lived up to your preconceptions. Judge life by whether you live up to your Christ. Therein is life, and there is the only wealth that will survive illness, death, time, this world. It's something to think about. It really is.

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0: With everything that's happening in the world right now, it's easy to feel stuck, like the promises of God are just out of our reach. But what if the reason we haven't stepped into them isn't what the world is going through, but it's us? 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I'm your host, Dustin Roberts, and today Rabbi Schneider wants to help us readjust our focus and take the next step forward into breakthrough. Let's get started now with our message titled, The Secret of Outflow. 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
1: God bless you and shalom, beloved ones. We're looking today at the mystery of outflow. Now, before I get into it, I want to take just a few steps back and set the context today. A mystery is something that has been previously concealed, but now in King Jesus, it's been revealed to us. Many things that you may know as a believer that you take for granted, you actually know them because the Spirit has given you revelation. And the things that you may know as a deep spirit-filled believer, beloved, have come to you supernaturally by revelation. And what you take for granted, people that don't have the revelation that you have, they cannot perceive what you're able to perceive. Jesus said to Peter, "Who do you say that I am? Thou art the Messiah, the Son of the living God." And Jesus said to him, "Blessed art thou, Simon, son of John, for flesh and blood has not revealed this to you, but my Father who is in heaven." You see, Peter had revelation, a mystery had been revealed to him that people on the outside could not see. The Bible says he came to his own, speaking of Jesus. He came to his own, but his own received him not. And that even though he created the world that he created did not recognize him. And so you and I need to understand that if we are truly moving forward in the kingdom and in the realm of the Spirit and eternal life, we're doing it because Jesus is revealing mysteries to us by the Spirit. We looked at what I called the mystery of receiving. It all begins by having a posture of dependency and receiving. Because unless we're in a posture of looking to Jesus as our source, not only for salvation, but hour by hour, minute by minute, every day we're communicating to Jesus. That's why the Bible tells us to pray ceaselessly. That's why Jesus said, abide in him. This is why Paul said, don't try to perfect with your own flesh.

0: the foundations of entering and get it now to power in King Jesus. And breakthrough begins with having an attitude of receiving. Today, I want to break forth and I want to balance out the posture of receiving with having an attitude of outflow or breakthrough. You see, I've discovered in my life, and I was guilty of this myself for years, my posture was, I'm just going to wait for God to do something because God is sovereign. And I had this kind of passive attitude. I believed in God, but I had this attitude because of my understanding of the sovereignty of God, that when something's supposed to happen, it's just going to happen because God's going to make it happen. And I had this attitude of being passive in my spiritual life in the sense that I was just waiting for God to show up, waiting for God to do a miracle, waiting for God to move the pieces of the puzzle. And there's absolutely a portion of our faith that does involve waiting on God. But you know what? Too many of us don't understand that there's a paradox here, because not only do we wait on God, but we also stretch forth our staff like Moses did over the Red Sea. And when he did, the sea parted. There's also something, beloved, that we must do. It's called outflow, to generate a miracle, to generate breakthrough, and to change the spiritual atmosphere that surrounds our life. And if we're just waiting all the time for God to do something without understanding the power that we have and the role that we need to play in making something happen, if we don't understand that we need to do something to enter into our promised land, we're going to be waiting, beloved ones, a long, long time. You think about the woman that was bleeding. She had the hemorrhage for years. And she said to herself, if I just reach out and touch him, if I can just lay a hold of his garment, I'll be healed. And when she pressed through, when she exercised her faith, when she propelled herself forward and took action and touched him, Jesus turned around and said, who touched me? For I felt the power go out from me. It was her faith, beloved, that released the miracle. It was her action to reach out and get a hold of him that released the power of Jesus into her. And Jesus, when she identified herself, when Jesus said, who touched me? When she finally identified herself, Jesus said to her, woman, your faith has made you well. In other words, it was her faith that brought about the miracle. And so in my own life, God has brought me into a transition where I began to understand it's not just about me waiting on God. It's about me exercising my faith to move mountains and make things happen. And so there's this mystery in the Spirit of the Lord that we have to learn how to embrace and balance the creative dynamic, beloved. The mystery, the secret that I'm referring to is to know how to balance in the Spirit of God and in His shalom, get it now, the balance between receiving on the one hand, like Mary did, just sitting at Jesus' feet when Martha was so busy, receiving on the one hand, and then outflow on the other hand. We can't just sit and receive forever. When we truly receive, generated from that posture of receiving is power that results in an outflow. You see, the only water that ever becomes foul is water that's stagnant and that there's no outflow from. In other words, if you have some water that's just sitting in a pool and there's no way for that water to flow out and fresh water to flow in, that water is going to become moldy and it's going to become defiled. Fresh water is a balance between fresh water coming in and water coming out. So there's always a circulation going on. And some of us today, some of you today, you're in this mode where you're just waiting for God to do a miracle. You're waiting for God to do something. But I'm here, beloved one, to tell you today that this is also your time, not just to wait, but to do. You see, real faith, get this now, real faith expresses itself. If faith is alive, there's going to be an action with it.
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1: Faith results in action. James said, I will show you my faith by my works. Did you know God's personal name is, get this now, a breathy Yahweh. Now here's what's interesting, and it relates to what I've been sharing on today's broadcast. A noun is a person, place, or thing. When we look at context of sentences, a noun in a sentence is a person, place, or thing. And Yahweh is a person. But when we look in the original Hebrew at God's sacred name, Yahweh, it is not in the form of a noun, it's in the form of a verb. And the type of verb tense in the original Hebrew, beloved ones, get this now, is continuous, unfinished action. He's always alive. He's always in motion. He's always moving. So if you're alive and I'm alive, there's going to be action taking place from our lives for you to get breakthrough and for me to get breakthrough, for us to change the spiritual atmosphere around our lives, for us to drive out darkness and enter deeper into the light, for us to experience more shalom, more peace, more glory, more power, more revelation. We have to be doing something. There has to be outflow that's being generated from our life. What is outflow? Remember, on the one hand, we talked about the first mystery of the kingdom of God is receiving from Him, depending on Him. This is why Jesus said, blessed are the poor in spirit, for theirs is the kingdom of God. The first place we need to be is sitting at Jesus' feet in dependency. But as we're receiving life and being strengthened in order to get to the next level and in order to enter into a new breakthrough, we have to exercise and use that which we're receiving. This is why Jesus talked about the talents. And He expects us that when He gives us something, hear me now, church, we work it. We use it. And so how do we use what Jesus has given us? How do we create outflow in our lives? Well, I want to talk to you about creating outflow through confession of God's Word, His truth, of who He is, and of who you are in Him. You see, when we speak and declare the Word of God over our lives, when we speak and declare the Word of God over other people, when we, listen, come into agreement with God by declaring His Word rather than by declaring the circumstances, rather than declaring what we feel, instead we declare His Word, what we do is we generate outflow of faith, we generate a change in the spiritual atmosphere around us, and the whole dynamics of our spiritual experience will change. If you think about it, you see that even your initial salvation experience balanced receiving and outflow through confession of your faith and of the Word. And the two of them work together to completely change where you were in relationship to the Spirit of God and in Jesus. So the Bible says in Romans chapter 10, listen, if we believe in our heart that God raised Jesus from the dead, so first we have to believe. If we believe in our heart, first we receive faith, we receive the truth, right? How do we believe? We believe because we've received revelation and we've received the Word. Faith comes by hearing and hearing the Word. So we come to faith when we believe the gospel, we receive the Word by the inspiration of the Holy Spirit. And what happened next? We believed in our heart the gospel. We believed that Jesus died for our sins. We believed that God raised Him from the dead. And then the Scripture tells us in Romans 10, and we confess with our mouth, Jesus is Lord. And when these two come together, the receiving of the Word in faith and then the confessing of it with our mouth, something happened. The Bible says we get saved. So the believing and the confession work together. And so I want to encourage you, beloved ones, to become more militant in your walk with God. Don't just do what I used to do and sit around waiting for God to do something, waiting for God to break in, but rather move mountains by declaring your faith. Jesus said, if you believe in your heart and do not doubt, and then say to this mountain, be moved and cast into the sea, it will move and nothing shall be impossible to you. How is that mountain moved? It's moved by you. Now, don't misunderstand what I'm saying. It's all Jesus. We get the faith through Jesus. We get the Spirit of Jesus. We get the Word of God through the grace of God and from God. But then we have to use it. The mountain doesn't just move because God decides it's time to move. The mountain moves, Jesus said, when you believe and don't doubt and say to it, be moved. Do you see, beloved ones, that there has to be a creative dynamic taking place in our walk with God between, on the one hand, receiving, which is the first step, but then going beyond receiving to the second step by taking a hold of faith, which is living, and then using that faith to speak it into the atmosphere, to change the dynamics of our life? You see, whatever you confess is where you're going to go. If you start talking about your circumstances, if you're going through a difficult time right now, and you start talking about your circumstances and magnifying your circumstances, you're going to go from bad to worse in terms of your mental and spiritual state. But if we do what David did, on the other hand, when he was discouraged, and he encouraged himself in the Lord, the Scripture says, by declaring God's word, by declaring God's victory, by declaring God's promise, when he began to exercise his faith and magnify the Lord, he went from a zero to a hero and became a warrior and overcame. And I want to encourage you today, my friends, become more active in your spiritual life. The Bible says we should take up the Word of God and use it as a sword. Some of us, if we're doing a meditation in the morning, which I want to encourage everybody to do, begin your day with the Lord. Begin your day, just take a portion of Scripture, even if it's just a small portion of Scripture, and saying it, and then praying about it and asking God for more revelation on it. And then begin to thank God for all the things that He's doing and done in your life. And then begin to thank God for who He is. And then begin to speak to those areas in your life that you want to see change. Begin to say, Father God, I thank You that You're opening doors for me today. If you're struggling with an area, you speak against that area. You say, in Jesus' name, I curse that area, whether it's sickness, whether it's some other enemy coming against you. I say, I take authority over that thing, Jesus, in Your name. And I declare that You came to give life and give it more abundantly, and that I have abundance in my life, that Jesus, that You are going before me, that Father, the enemy is being broken, that I'm going to grow in Your grace today, that I'm going to take territory in the kingdom of God today, that Jesus, You came to destroy the works of the devil, and Your anointing is on my life, and You've given me a breaker anointing. And Jesus, I speak to every hindrance that's in my life right now that's keeping me from entering deeper into You and from the kingdom of God expanding through my life. I speak to those mountains. I command them to come down today in Jesus' name. And when you do that, friends, something's going to happen. Somebody say, yeah, something's going to happen. But we have to open our mouth. We have to continue in the same way we began. We began by confessing Jesus as Lord. And we go all the way up the mountain, the Bible says, by the word of our testimony. The Bible says in the book of Revelation that they overcame Him, get it now, by the blood of the Lamb and the word of their testimony. You see, when you confess God's word, you're going to receive the promises of His word. But if you confess your circumstances, if you confess things that are going on in the natural world, that's what you're going to get. You're going to get a natural experience. If we want God's experience, we have to recognize it's not just about sitting around waiting for a miracle to happen. It's about lifting up the Word of God as a sword and declaring it over our life. Father, I thank You that because Jesus lives within me, that You've given me divine health, because Your word says that if the Spirit that raised Jesus from the dead lives in you, He will give life to your mortal body. So I thank You, Jesus, that Your Spirit lives within me, and that Your Spirit is a spirit of health, and that, Jesus, You are ministering health to my mortal body. I thank You, Jesus, that You are my strength. You're the strength of my life. I thank You, Jesus, for Your mind, because the Bible says that, Jesus, You've been given to the church as the head of the church, that Jesus, that I am bone of your bone and flesh of your flesh, Paul says, when he speaks about the relationship between a husband and a wife, telling us that he's speaking of a mystery, the relationship that Jesus has to his church. And that Jesus, even as a wife is bone of her husband's bone and flesh of his flesh, according to the book of Genesis, I thank you, Jesus, that you've married me, that I'm your bride, and that I'm bone of your bones and flesh of your flesh, that your heart is in my heart, that your health is in my body. I declare, Jesus, your fullness in and through my life. I want you to be glorified, Jesus, in me and through me. And I don't want to let anything stop me, Jesus, from fully taking a hold and laying a hold of that which you purchased for me. Because I know, Jesus, that when you're glorified in my body, when you're glorified through my life, this makes you glad, because this is why you died. Not just to forgive me for my sins, but also to marry me and to bring me into your presence. And even, as you said in your word, Jesus, to share in your glory, as the word of God says to you, beloved one, you've been raised and seated with Christ in the heavenly places. Well, I hope this message has helped you today. We need to balance inflow and outflow, receiving and giving, receiving and doing. Let's exercise our faith. Let's change the spiritual atmosphere of our life, beloved ones, by being active with the Word of God by the Spirit of God. Beloved, it's important that we put God first in every area of our lives. It concerns me that it seems that so many people today are trying to use God for an experience, but they're not being obedient. I think of many, many people that are going to churches. They love the worship music, but they're not being obedient to God's Word. Jesus said, unless a man picks up his cross, denies himself, and follows me, he cannot be my disciple. Sacrificial obedience is the only way to truly walk hand in hand with God. This is why it's important how we handle our finances. Going back to the first book of the Bible with Abraham, all the way through the New Testament, we see that those that truly walk with God honor him in every area of their lives, including their finances. I want to just ask you today, if discovering the Jewish Jesus is being used by Father God in your life to be a blessing, would you honor him with your finances through this ministry? Thank you for your love and for your financial support.
0: Amen, amen, and amen. 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
1: 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The words actually proceeded from the very essence of God himself. The blessing comes from the book of Numbers, chapter 6. So listen to these words and receive the blessing of the Lord into your life today.

0: The Lord bless you and keep you. The Lord make his face shine on you and be gracious to you. The Lord lift you up with his countenance, and the Lord give you, beloved one, his peace. God bless you, and shalom.
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2: Did you know the most powerful worship leader in heaven became its greatest rebel? And his fall began with a sin we all battle, pride. Lucifer led worship at the throne of God, but he wanted that throne for himself. Isaiah lamented, "How you have fallen from heaven, O star of the morning, son of the dawn." His sin was pride, not murder or theft. It was the same quiet sin that creeps into our hearts when we want to be in charge, when we want the credit, when we want to be God instead of serving him. In the end, Lucifer will be cast into the lake of fire, the most beautiful created being ruined by pride. Let's take that warning seriously. Bow low before the throne and worship God alone. This is Tim Moore wishing you Godspeed.
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12: Welcome back to another episode of On the Ground with Samaritan's Purse, where we take you to the front lines and behind the scenes of our work around the world. I'm your host, Christy Graham, and today I'm thrilled to share a conversation with my father-in-law, Franklin Graham. He sat down with me to share updates from around the ministry and what God is teaching him in this season. And I asked him how he stays grounded, leading Samaritan's Purse as we respond to man-made and natural disasters. It can seem discouraging to see so many popping up around the world. And he pointed me to Proverbs 3, 5, and 6. They're some of my favorite verses, but I think sometimes we take them for granted. And as believers, we have to trust in God. We cannot trust in ourselves or do it in our own understanding. We need to acknowledge the Lord in all our circumstances, depend fully on Him for strength and direction. And I know this episode is going to encourage you. It's going to help you to focus on what is eternal in a world where we're constantly bogged down by trials and uncertainty. So we always love having you in studio. Let's just first start off with some ministry updates. You know, what is Samaritan's Purse doing? How are we responding around the world?
11: Oh, we're so busy right now. I think first, Ebola in the DRC, Democratic Republic of Congo. And that's where we have our Ebola treatment centers. We've got a staff of about 70 or so people over there. And I say so because they fluctuate, mm-hmm. they come and go. But mm-hmm. fighting Ebola is how important that is. And we've got a staff of about 300 local people that work with us. We've been educating people. Ebola can be contained if people have knowledge. Mm-hmm. And that's how to protect yourself. And if you've had contact with somebody that has Ebola, what you need to do and isolate yourself. And if you get a fever or something, then, you know, start treating you. But if it's done early, you can protect people and protect yourself. And so we've been very busy with that. And then Venezuela, that is another huge issue right now. When you have so many people that have lost their homes and the death, there's still thousands of people that are not accounted for. Mm-hmm. And, of course, our team, our doctors and our nurses, and they do a lot of orthopedic work. You know, people come in with crushed extremities, legs, arms, and so forth. The local hospital was damaged. Our work down there is needed, and the people have responded positively to us because they don't have any other options, very few places to go. So those are the two things we're working. Of course, we've got our regular programs like Operation Heal Our Patriots, where we bring wounded veterans to Alaska, mm-hmm. and we have marriage counseling and marriage enrichment classes. Mm-hmm. We take them fishing, we take them bear viewing, those kinds of fun things. But we spend about 3 to 4 hours a day in marriage enrichment classes, so it's very intense. And but the bottom line with everything, whether it's the Ebola Treatment Center, whether it's our hospital down in Venezuela, or what we do in Alaska with our wounded veterans, it's all about Jesus. It's all about lifting up Christ. We want people to know that God loves them, that He cares for them, and especially the people that have been traumatized mm-hmm. By the earthquakes or by the Ebola. To know that regardless of what happens in this world, there is an afterlife. And either we're in the presence of God or we're not. Mm-hmm. And you can be sure that your soul is secure through faith. It's not by work. It's by faith, simply believing in the Lord Jesus Christ and putting our faith and trust in Him. And God will not only forgive our sins, but He'll give to us mm-hmm. eternal life.
12: Mm-hmm. Mm-hmm. It is so important. I was just in Venezuela and where they could come for water. One of the women said that. She said, I came the first time for water, but I keep coming back
13: for encouragement and for prayer.
11: Yeah.
13: Because we work with the local church. We had church partners there, Venezuelan partners that could pray with them, that knew, you know, and you're right, the water they'll need again tomorrow.
11: Sure.
13: But the everlasting, the water, the living water, that's eternal. And that's why we go. So I want to speak to Venezuela again, because that was the first time I'd seen earthquakes of that magnitude and just how destructive they are. How do you guard your heart, you know, from becoming discouraged and overwhelmed, but then keep going? Because, you know, we have to, that tension's hard. You can get weary.
11: I think if we lose sight of our purpose, you get discouraged. And what I mean by our purpose, we're there to help people, but to do it in Jesus' name. We want people to know about God's Son, Jesus Christ. So that's our focus. And if one person gets saved, if we're able to help one family, if we can help one group of people, then it's worth it. You can't help them all. Everybody that lost a house, I can't rebuild your houses. If you lost your car, I can't replace those. But we can provide medicine. We can provide, like you say, the water. We'll do temporary shelters like we did in Haiti a number of years ago after the earthquake down there. There's a lot of things we can do. And over a period of time to help the people. But the most important thing is to introduce them to Christ. Life goes on. People will have lost loved ones. They've lost family, friends, their house, everything they owned is gone. And the sad thing is this was one of the more affluent areas of the country. And so now that's wiped out. These people have destroyed.
13: And tourism.
11: So it's a tough deal. But you can't get discouraged, because if one life is changed, it's worth it. But we have already seen many people give their lives to Christ. We've already seen it. The churches are encouraged. I'm going to be down there preaching next year. This was already planned before the earthquake, and we've asked them, because of the earthquake, should we maybe postpone this and do it later? And they said, no, don't postpone this. We need this now. So we'll be down, and we'll be in Caracas, not just a few miles away, but it wasn't damaged.
13: I want to speak again to the God Room principle. You said this in 1995. You said, perhaps one day the Lord will allow us to equip such aircraft with medicine, supplies, water in a MASH-type hospital that we could deploy in a moment's notice. What a testimony it would be that the name of Jesus for a Christian organization to have the cutting edge of disaster relief. You said this 30 years ago.
11: Yeah.
13: That was, you know, on your heart, Lord. And it just, that I think of Ephesians 3:20. When we ask abundantly, you know, God does abundantly above what we ask or imagine. This prayer that you had 30 years ago, I guess, how have you watched God continue? Because now we're doing this. It looks easy, but that wasn't always the case. Well, God prepared in advance.
11: Well, during Hurricane Hugo, I remember being down on, I think it was Charleston, and Charlotte, one of the hospitals in Charlotte at that time had a mobile hospital, very small, kind of more of a clinic type setting. But they had that deployed down there in Charleston. I looked at that and I thought, wow, boy, that'd be something if we could do something like that one day. And of course, we've seen the military and, of course, the TV program MASH and, you know, that sort of thing. But to see that myself in the United States after the Hurricane Hugo hit, did so much destruction. But to see where we are today, it's God has done it. Just God has done it. And God does it through people. You know, you take an idea, well, maybe we could do this or that. Well, all of a sudden, there's a doctor on staff who says, well, yeah, I think we could probably maybe we could do it this way. Okay, let's try it that way. And other people speak into it. And so the idea that I had is far greater today, because what we have now is five hospitals we try to keep in stock. So right now we have two of them deployed, and so we want to always be ready. So we just don't have one, but when we set up Ebola, we didn't realize, okay, we're going to need something else in Venezuela just a few weeks later. And now we're ready for, if there's another storm somewhere else, we can respond. But we'll do it in Jesus' name. And so, yes, with that, what you read in the book 30 years ago, and to be able to see what God has done, how he has allowed that to happen, where you have kind of a dream. I think it's just, you look at something, you go, wow, man, I wish we could do something like that. And then God hears it. Oh, really? Okay. Just, we won't do it yet, Frank, but just wait.
13: Right.
11: You'll see, watch what I do.
13: Yeah, it took time.
11: Just watch what God does.
13: It is incredible. But I love having you on here, because I get to see you at home with the grandkids, you know, taking care of Jane. I get to see a tender side of you that a lot of people don't get to see. And this morning I read Proverbs 24, and it says, a house is built by wisdom and it is established by understanding. By knowledge, the rooms are filled with every precious and beautiful treasure. And what you were just saying is, you know, God, I think, does give you wisdom and discernment as a leader. And like you said, it's not in your own strength. It's through him, mm-hmm. but then through people that mm-hmm. he's given you to help make these happen. So maybe what would you say to people? Because I think you are a godly leader and I get to watch it personally mm-hmm. and, you know, as the world sees. But what would you say to somebody that is making overwhelming decisions? They are like you do every day. What do we say yes? But I think you can make decisions because you are relying on the Lord's wisdom. And it's not in your own strength. You don't trust in yourself. You're trusting and leaning on the Lord. So what would you say to people facing overwhelming decisions and challenges? How do you stay grounded?
11: Well, Proverbs 3, 5, and 6. Mm-hmm. Trust in the Lord with all your heart. Lean not on your own understanding, but in all your ways acknowledge him, mm-hmm. and he'll direct your paths. There's three conditions and then a promise. Mm-hmm. Trust in the Lord. Okay, and that's just by faith. You just trust him. Don't lean on your own understanding. Okay, sometimes, you know, if you sit down and say, well, we've got to do it this way, this way, this way. Well, don't rely on your own understanding always. Mm-hmm. I mean, yes, you got a plan, but you trust in the Lord with all your heart. Lean not on your own understanding, mm-hmm. but in all your ways, the third condition, acknowledge him. Mm-hmm. And that's just, Lord, we're wanting to put a hospital down in Venezuela, mm-hmm. and this is our plan. And we need doctors and nurses down there, and you know who we need, and you need to open up the doors. But this is the direction we're going to move. So we acknowledge him. So mm-hmm. trust in him, knowing that he will get us there, not trying to lean on our own abilities. We got to use our abilities, but don't rely that it's going to be in our strength. No, it's his strength. Mm-hmm. And just acknowledge him. That's mm-hmm. prayer. Mm-hmm. So three conditions, and then He will guide and direct mm-hmm. our steps, mm-hmm. and that's what you want. You want your steps directed by mm-hmm. by him, mm-hmm. and that's what we want to do.
13: Mm-hmm. And that is what Bob Pierce, when he founded Samaritan's Purse, the God Room Principle, you know, mm-hmm. it was that we are going to say yes to things that we can't do yeah. without the Lord, and that's what we're doing today with three hospitals running simultaneously. I don't think we've ever done three to that magnitude, and like you said, it requires a lot of people to say yes, Lord, and go serve. So what would you say to our staff? Because I'm overwhelmed at what they say yes to. They go into danger, they go into harm's way, and we're stretched with three hospitals running right now. So what do you want to say to our staff? And maybe what do you say to people thinking, I could be used? You know, what would you say?
11: Well, first of all, I think it's a challenge, and this is for our staff. We've got a unique group of people because mm-hmm. they always rise to the occasion. They like a challenge, mm-hmm. and if you presented something hard to them, let's do it. And so we've got a challenge in front of us, mm-hmm. but we've just got an incredible group of people. But as an organization, Proverbs 3, 5, and 6, but individually, mm-hmm. Proverbs 3, 5, and 6, we need to trust in the Lord every day. And Lord, we just acknowledge you right now. Help us, guide us, direct us, lead us. We're not trying to figure this out on our own, but we've got to have you help us figure it out. So, amen, we got to go now. You know, so you acknowledge him. Mm-hmm. Just tell him, and you can tell him while you're moving, while you're mm-hmm. packing your bag, while you're getting in the airplane. Lord, just we're coming to, here's where we're going right now. We need your help. And but go with us, go before us, mm-hmm. you know, just acknowledge him. That's all. And then he promised, and I will direct your paths. Mm-hmm. I'll direct them. Mm-hmm. And we want him directing our steps, mm-hmm. direct our paths. Yeah. But we do that corporately as an organization, but we need to do this individually. Mm-hmm. Otherwise, we burn out. Otherwise, we can't do it. Mm-hmm. If we don't acknowledge him every day mm-hmm. and multiple times a day. As you work, you pray. Mm. As you do your work, you pray. Lord, here comes another truckload of people, and they're all, boy, they're beat up. Oh, help me now, Lord, help me. You know, you just get ready to finish, and you've got the last patient, then all of a sudden, here comes more. And you're, well, I was going to go get something to eat and go to bed. Mm. Well, I guess I'll have to do that in a few hours from now. I can't do it right now. Mm-hmm. Got work to do. Mm-hmm. It's a lot going on. Mm-hmm. But I'm just thankful for the men and women that God calls. Mm-hmm. Not everybody is called to this. Mm-hmm. But there's a few out there that God's called. So we want these people that God has called. And then we do everything we can to help them accomplish what God has called them to
13: mm-hmm.
11: do.
13: Mm-hmm. I know. And even in this Venezuela, they said, you know, when they set up the hospital, because they had just so many flooding in, they weren't set up and ready yet, but they felt we need to open today, you know, even without the rest of the team coming for the next shift.
11: Yeah.
13: And they said it was like the Lord said, just start. I'll provide, and we'll give you the permissions. And we do see time and time again our staff just boldly going forward.
11: Yeah.
13: What would you say, I guess, what has been on your heart this season? I feel like, you know, the Lord is moving. He's providing opportunities for you to preach in countries that you never thought you would be able to. What is He teaching you? What's on your heart, and what are you studying, or is there anything that you would love to share?
11: I think one of the big, you know, things for me is a younger generation that can pick up the areas of leadership. Your mm-hmm. husband, of course, Edward, is deeply involved, but that's just one person. We need people at every level, younger people who can help move this organization into the future. But it takes special men and women that are called by God, whose hearts are here, not because they want to serve Franklin or Edward or whoever. They're here because God's called them. We're a team, and the team has to work together. Mm-hmm. And I've had an incredible team my entire life. God has brought incredible people to work with. And as we go into the future, we need a team of newer people. And that's kind of on my heart, is Christian men and women that can help move this organization for the next 20, 30 years.
13: Mm-hmm. Mm-hmm. Passing that baton. How can we be praying, you know, for you, for the ministry, for what God's calling us to do?
11: I think pray for our team that's stretched mm-hmm. around the world. Africa, South America, so forth. What we're doing up in Alaska with these veterans and mm-hmm. with the police couples. There's a lot going on, but mm-hmm. we just pray that we as a staff don't ever get ho-hum. Mm-hmm. You know, we've done this before. Yeah, we know how to do that. No, it becomes ho-hum. I never want to be ho-hum. Mm-hmm. I want our response to be fresh. Mm-hmm. And wow, what an opportunity. You know, we want that excitement in our work every day. Mm-hmm. We want that excitement there.
13: Mm-hmm. And I think it was Edward Densham gave a devotion on the Good Samaritan. And he said, you know, I missed for a long time. It started with compassion. You know, yes, he helped the man logistically and he helped get him to where he needed to go. But it started with he had compassion on the man. You know, and that's Jesus. That's what he had. He had compassion. He saw, and like you said, it's break my heart, keep me tender. And I think the gospel keeps us compassionate because we realize our sin and our depravity and our need for a savior. Yeah. I know we're wrapping up, but I want to speak to America too, because 250 years this summer, mm-hmm. we celebrated our birthday. You were at the nation's capital that day because of weather. Yeah. You didn't get to address the nation, but I'm curious, you know, what were you going to say? What was on your heart to share with the nation that day?
11: Well, you know, our country was born 250 years ago in adversity. Hmm. We were fighting the British for our freedom. 250 years later, we're still in adversity, but now we're more or less fighting each other. Hmm. And we see communism that has taken root in our universities and through our public education, coming out of the Department of Education. This socialistic, which is the foundation for communism, being taught to our young people today. Hmm. And they don't cherish freedom. They don't cherish free speech. Mm-hmm. And they see free speech as a danger. And my generation fought to preserve free speech and to see how quickly things can change. So our country is still in trouble. Mm-hmm. But our forefathers prayed to God and asked God for help. And Abraham Lincoln prayed. George Washington prayed. Generals in every war have prayed. And these prayers get recorded and they're part of history. General Patton had a prayer printed, distributed to 250,000 soldiers, mm-hmm. praying that God would clear the weather so that they could use the air power to defeat the enemy. And we've had prayer. Our leaders have trusted in God. Mm-hmm. And I think as a nation, if we continue to pray and trust in Him, God will continue to maybe to bless this country. But we're kind of at a crossroads right mm-hmm. now, because we got a generation that doesn't believe in God. We got a generation that is more interested in socialism, mm-hmm. which is a great threat to democracy.
13: Mm-hmm. That's why I think you love our nation so much, because you've seen the world You've seen countries that don't have that freedom, and it is something worth protecting.
11: We're the greatest country in the history of the world. Not that we've done it perfect, but we have been working for 250 years to build a nation that's one nation under God, indivisible, liberty and justice for all. Have we always had justice for all? No. Have we had liberty for all? No, not all the time. But it's been something we've been striving for and fixing. And so the problems in society, racism and all these discrimination, these things, we haven't just been stagnant. We've been working to try to fix it and to make it better in this country. And we've come a long way in just 100 years. We've gone a long way in 250 years. But just think of my lifetime. I'm 74 years old. But I just think until what I can remember in this last 60 years, 65 years, I've just seen in my life what the great things that have happened. And when I was growing up, you know, our country had lots of problems, and those problems that we faced back then were addressed and have been fixed. And we just need to continue to fix the problems we face today, but trust in God. And we need just to pray for our president. We need to pray for our political leaders. We need to pray and people say, well, I'm not going to pray for him. I didn't vote for him. Well, it has nothing to do with who you voted for. We're commanded by God to pray for those in leadership. Doesn't matter whether you're a Republican or Democrat, you pray. Pray for our families. Pray for our children, that our children will raise up to fear God and love Him and follow Him. That's always a big one.
13: Nothing is new under the sun, right? Ecclesiastes tells us that. And I think we see it, that wars and rumors of wars. I mean, we've always had, in this world, we will have trouble, but Jesus has overcome the world. So maybe what would you say to people? Because I think it is easy to watch the news and just be paralyzed with, you know, the Middle East. There's just so much natural disaster, man-made disaster. It's discouraging, but that is why you preach the gospel in the ditch. You preach it on the stage. I mean, that is why Samaritan's Purse, we go to share the gospel of Jesus Christ. So maybe will you share the gospel and share the hope that we have, because our hope is not in this world. And I think I get more and more homesick every day for heaven, you know, because that's our home.
11: Yeah.
13: We are just aliens and sojourners here. But maybe what would you say to somebody who doesn't know that hope?
11: Well, Jesus didn't come to condemn the world. He came to save the world. The Bible says all of us have sinned. So the whole human race is under a death sentence from God. We're the wages of sin is death, and all have sinned and come short of God's glory. The Bible says the penalty of sin is death. So we're all under this penalty of death. We're all guilty. But God so loved the world that He gave His only begotten Son, that whosoever believeth in Him shouldn't perish, but should have everlasting life. We're under a death sentence. Me, everyone. But yet God so loved the world that He sent His Son. Jesus Christ came to take our sins. And He came and He took our sins to a cross, and He was nailed to a cross, and He shed His blood on a cross for our sins. And He died on that cross. He was buried, but on the third day, God raised Him to life. And if we're willing to believe it, Jesus is not dead, He's alive. If we're willing to believe it by faith, God will forgive our sins. You don't have to. Again, it's something you don't work for. It's not something you do. It's not, if per se, well, I'm not very religious. This has nothing to do with being religious. It's about just faith, just believing in God's Son, Jesus. Just believing that He took your sins, that He died for you, that He raised Him to life, and be willing to accept it. God, I don't understand it all. I don't understand, but I believe You love me, and I believe You made me, and I believe You sent Jesus to take my sins. So here's my life. Take it. You can have it. If you believe that, I believe it. And I was 22 years old when I asked Christ to come into my heart, changed my life. You say, well, I'm not good enough. None of us are good enough. I'm not good enough. But it's He shed His blood for me. And do I believe it? Yes, I do. Have I asked Him to come into my heart to live? Yes, I have. Do I deserve it? No, I don't. Am I confident that when I die, I'm going to be in His presence? Yes. I believe I'm going to be in heaven. Yes. Not because I'm a good person. No, I'm not. I'm a sinner, but I've been forgiven. And that forgiveness comes through faith. By grace are you saved through faith.
13: Thank you so much for joining us this week. I just pray that this conversation encourages you as you go about your life, your work, your walk with the Lord, that you would remember it's all about posture. Talking with so many of our team members, they are so technical in what they do. They have so much knowledge, yet they are under God's wisdom. And as Franklin was talking about that, and just his posture is always that way. Lord, I want to be your servant. I thought of David praying for his son Solomon in 1 Chronicles 28. And I just love this prayer. I want to close with this as we approach this chaotic, ever-changing world, that we would constantly stay trusting in the Lord. It says, "As for you, Solomon, my son, know the God of your father, serve him wholeheartedly and with a willing mind, for the Lord searches every heart and understands the intention of every thought. If you seek him, he will be found by you." And then he goes on. I love this prayer at the end. He's praying over his son Solomon, who gets to build the temple that he doesn't get to finish. And he says, "Give my son Solomon an undivided heart to keep and carry out all your commands, your decrees, and your statutes." And I just love the way that Franklin is praying for the next generation. He's praying that the Lord would call leaders to come and help serve the Lord in this kingdom work. He is using his leadership to build into the next generation. And I hope that all of you, you'll do that wherever, whatever sphere of influence you have. And again, it's just so much comfort knowing that the Lord is directing our steps, that we don't have to do this in our own strength. We can have an undivided heart, relying on the Lord because he knows best. And again, it gives us such freedom that it's not all about us. Thank you again for joining us today. Thank you for praying. And if you want to hear more about some of the recent episodes and some of the responses that Franklin and I talked about today, like Venezuela or the Ebola response in the Democratic Republic of Congo, you can go to samaritanspurse.org/explore. Thanks again for joining. God bless you.
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23: This is the Middle East Report, your connection to truthful reporting on Israel and the Middle East. I'm John Riley. 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He also produces the Watchman newscast. We talked about a lot of things, including spiritual hunger that's happening there in the land of Israel.
24: God has given me this platform, John. I think for such a time as this, it goes without saying, kind of enhance what I'm doing. As you mentioned, the nightly show on TBN, Stackelbag Tonight, that's every weeknight in prime time. And we're hitting big Middle East focus, of course. We hit all issues on that show, but the YouTube channel, which you mentioned, has over 1.1 million subscribers now. Hard to believe, but that is every day hitting it on YouTube, Middle East, Israel, from a prophetic perspective, how it affects everyone, no matter where we live. Then the podcast and speaking around the country. So keeping busy. This is a time, you know, Jesus said, go and make disciples of all nations. So we're going to put the pedal to the metal, strike while the iron's hot in these prophetic times. No time to waste. I think time is short. When people think of Israel, I think they believe it's a state of constant war. I've been to Israel over 30 times. Oh my gosh, you go to Israel? I do. And to just reassure everyone and to encourage everyone, the people of Israel are resilient, they're optimistic, despite all the madness and what they're facing, a war on seven fronts these past 2+ years, they're prevailing, number one, in that war with God's help. So God's hand is on the land and the people of Israel, number one. Poll after poll shows that Israelis are among the happiest in the world, happiest people in the world. How? Because it's God's land. They're eternal optimists. They are resilient like no other people. Historically, the Jewish people, the most persecuted people in the history of the planet, no one more resilient. So that's all encouraging. Number two, their enemies are being weakened. But number three, and most importantly, the God of Israel, the God of Abraham, Isaac, and Jacob, still sits on the throne. He's got a great plan for his people. John, I truly believe he's going to pour out his spirit on Israel. After October 7th, again, to encourage everyone, there's a hunger in Israel for spiritual things. They're seeking. What's it all about? The God of Israel. What about Yeshua? Who is this Yeshua? And there's questions being asked. There's a spiritual hunger. God has brought Israelis to their knees in prayer, and they're seeking God. How can you explain this? What's happened? And how do we get through this? So, folks, pray for the people of Israel. Pray for a great revival in Israel, no doubt, because God is truly moving there right now. And another thought, pray for the people of Iran. John, I'll close with this. A reminder that Iran is a Bible land. Look, that was ancient Persia. We're talking Esther, Mordecai, Cyrus, Darius, Ezra, Nehemiah from our Bible. That was in modern-day Iran, ancient Persia. God is not done with that nation. I love the Persian people, the Iranian people. And if they can shake off the yoke of this tyrannical regime, I think God's going to pour a spirit out on that nation as well. You could have millions of Iranian evangelists. It's the fastest-growing church in the world, largely underground. Exclusively underground, really, because of the persecution there. But you can't stop the gospel. Even in Iran, in China, North Korea, God's word will get out and the gospel will advance.
23: 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You can also reach out to me via email. I would love to hear from you. Just email me, middleeast@afr.net. That's middleeast@afr.net. That's The Middle East Report. I'm John Riley. Thank you.
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prepared for. And so I spent the night, the many hours before the service, putting together in my mind a message. And as I shared it, I thought, this is something I'd like to share on our radio broadcast. I think there's something here. It was for me. It ministered to my heart, thinking about those who had gone before us and how to live in light of that that witness. And so a place where I'm sure many of you in your minds already go for this kind of thing, thinking about those in the past, was Hebrews chapter 12, verse 1. Therefore, since we are surrounded by such a great cloud of witnesses, let us throw off everything that hinders and the sin that so easily entangles, and let us run with perseverance the race marked out for us, fixing our eyes on Jesus, the pioneer and perfecter of faith. For the joy set before him, he endured the cross, scorning its shame, and sat down at the right hand of the throne of God. Consider him who endured such opposition from sinners, so that you will not grow weary and lose heart. Now, every time you see the word therefore, which you've heard in Sunday school for the last, 30 years of your life, depending on how old you are, you know that we have to go back. And I did. It was an interesting thing to think about this remarkable concept of a cloud of witnesses, and then having just read, of course, this beautiful chapter of witnesses that are given to us in such a clear way. But I had never seen the construction of the chapter quite so clearly. I'm sure I'm going to be dependent upon the studies of many people over the years. Hebrews is one of my favorite books of the Old Testament, of the whole Bible. But Gary Cockrell and many others have helped me in discerning these things. There really are just four basic paragraphs. You've got the beginnings of faith in chapter 11, verses 3 and following, people like Abel and Enoch and Noah. And then this remarkable sentence in 11:8, that it's impossible to please God. How? Without faith. And then it gives us some very helpful hints as to what that faith is. It's a belief that God is, that there's an essential nature to God, his self-giving love, his holy love that we so often emphasize in this program. When you come to the essence of a thing, what you love about God is that he is holy and he's love. And of course, he desires that love to be formed in us as he dwells in us. So faith is who God is, but also that he rewards, which is an interesting word, isn't it? A verb, he rewards, that symbol of God's blessing on earth, but of course, eternal life, the reality of living with him and in him forever and ever. The rewards that are not physical things in that sense that matter to us. It's the essence of a heart of self-giving love, which desires to draw us into the fullness of his life to complete us in the perfection that he has for all of us of various forms, this side of heaven, and of course, a perfection in our glorification. And then I stepped back and I thought, wait a second, what would these, and by the way, this camp had, I think, about six people who'd gone to heaven in that year between camps. It's interesting, it also had a beautiful cemetery, which was about a half a mile away. I walked to every day for my daily constitutional, well-kept cemetery of people over the centuries. I think it was seven generations, but that could be centuries, of people up there on that beautiful hill. Many of those who had been a part of this camp meeting. I thought, isn't it interesting to have so close to the camp an evidence of people who have lived by faith and are witnessing God is, and that he gives himself to us in his fullness. So I asked myself again, which I've asked myself, I don't know, several thousand times in my life, what is faith, to live by faith? Well, it's to live as if God is present, his presence is real. That's what faith is. I believe that you are, that you exist, and that your presence in my life is real, not just tangential, not some ethereal, wispy something I can deal with when I want to and leave when I want. It's your presence. If you want to live by faith, that's what the Bible basically says, which means faith is not an opinion. It's not something you believe in your head. It's an acted out conviction. If God is present in your life, that will produce a conviction of how you respond to everything in life. If he's there and something happens to you that's hard or difficult or suffering or chaotic, well, he's here and he's not leaving me. My wife and I have been dealing with a horrendous situation in our lives over the last few months.
And the thing we come back to in our tearful prayer time together, often tearful, is, Lord, you are good. And

0: You are real and you are here. I'm convicted of that. Now, the other thing, though, is interesting that you can't, in the Bible, live by faith alone, meaning by yourself. It's not just an opinion. It's not individual. That faith, to be biblical faith, is always shared with the people of God. So it's interesting that the generation of rebels, the Israelites in the wilderness, are, in a sense, my story as well. And so is the faith of Abram and Sarah, and Joseph and Mary, and Zechariah and Elizabeth, and Simeon and Anna, and of course I could go on. We share in the reality of that same, the same God who is in their lives, was in their lives, and is in my life, your life today. Now that's just the beginnings. That's the first paragraph of this marvelous chapter. Second paragraph is the patriarchs in Canaan, of course. We move to Abraham, Isaac, Jacob, and Joseph, which is interesting. Lots of amazing promises about having family and children as like the stars of the sky, the sand of the seashore, to be giving a land. These people who were wanderers, who were pilgrims, who had nothing over their heads but tents. And God says, I'm going to give you this entire land. And out of this land, the blessing, you're going to bless the world. If you follow me, if you live by faith, I'm going to bless the world through you. So, it's interesting how this word faith is inseparable from hope. Again, I'm thinking about this great cloud of witnesses, these people who had formed the context of this marvelous camp meeting, many of them in their graves about a half a mile away saying to us, live by faith and have hope. Don't ever stop hoping in what God can do. This one who's essentially holy and love in his nature is also expansive in his self-giving blessing. Dr. Dennis Kinlaw gave this marvelous, and I think he got it from someone else, but it's a marvelous sermon that he preached as only he could in his inimitable style about Abraham, who had a baby buggy in his front room for 25 years. The moment the Lord said, you're going to have a son, he went and bought a baby buggy, and of course it was 25 years before Isaac showed up. So that everybody who came into his to have coffee would say, Abraham, what's the baby buggy? And then he would tell the story, lift his eyes and look in with sort of this interesting view of his face. Well, God's promised me a son. It's interesting. He ended up with two sons, one that was brought into existence by human machinations, which produced an entire context of chaos, which we still live in and see in the news every single day of our lives, and a son of promise, Isaac. But notice, the God who's essentially loving and holy, the one who expansively blesses, is also the one who delivers us from intimacy. And so you've got this, the patriarchs. And by the way, I'm intrigued that Joseph's there, because Joseph's the one who, of course, said, don't bury my bones in Egypt. Wait 400 years and take me, well, he didn't know how long exactly, but when you leave, take my bones back to the land of God's promise. So there you've got that incredible conception of the faith of these believers, this cloud of witnesses the Lord has given to all of us. That's why the Bible gives us these positive and negative, many negative stories to tell us. They're just like us, and they needed to trust God and his presence just like we do. They needed to believe in his expansive blessing when they saw nothing, like no land. The only land Abraham had when he died was a plot of land that was given to bury his wife. Sarah's grave was the only plot he owned before his death. And yet God said, I'm going to give you this entire land. Huge promise. It was to come. Third paragraph, Moses and the Exodus. That's 11:23 and following. I think I would just say, just summarize that. The story most of us know is just this God of that we believe in and hope in and love, he delivers for intimacy. That's the entire story of Moses. That he, with all of his foibles, all of his self-denying, all self-flagellating, whatever you want to call it, all of his sin, he kept turning his heart toward God, and he did not let Egypt and its attractions allure him away from God. It's an amazing paragraph of a person who's uncomfortable with the world and therefore lives by faith. And then comes this last, it's almost like most preachers, like you've heard, if you've ever heard me more than a handful of times, in the last 2 minutes, I've got to get in about 10 minutes of stuff. That's every preacher I've ever heard, pretty much. And I feel like that's the same thing with this preacher, whoever wrote this book. He began to put in all kinds, the Spirit leading him, of course, I believe in inspiration, of course, of every word. My point simply is there's an ongoing list of people who understand God is, that he rewards us, a God who is expansively blessing his people, a God who delivers for intimacy, but also he wants to be present in every part of life. And in this particular paragraph, these witnesses say God is there in the tragedy, and there's lots of tragedy here, and the triumph of life. Gideon, Samson, David, Samuel, the prophets. Interesting perspective. I read a quote in my quiet time this week that I've come across a couple times in the last few years. I've been using a prayer book to help guide my Bible reading, but also my prayer time in the morning. Very, very helpful. And one of the most helpful sentences of the entire devotion for me, at least this last year, has been on this, hope. This comment on hope, where the author says, "The church that carefully reads its New Testament always looks toward the future. Indeed, we believe that what we hope for in the future should shape how we live in the present." What we hope for should shape how we live in the present. Now that, my friends, is a truly, I think, comprehensive view of biblical hope. Hope is not some pipe dream, some utopia out there that causes you to be able to escape either mentally or whatever escapism you want to attach yourself to. This is a reality. It's a rock, a foundation based upon God's essence, his goodness, his faithfulness that undergirds everything in life, what's transient, and also the unending life that's going to become as we live in the presence of God eternally. Now, again, what I was doing there was just outlining for these precious folks who were memorializing six who had gone to heaven what they might say to us that is essential. And it's have faith, have hope, be filled with love. This great cloud of witnesses surrounds us. Now notice, the present tense always intrigues me. I've heard lots of interesting, and I don't want to critique anybody's view of the death of a loved one. I've been through this myself. My mom died a couple of months ago. The veil between that world and this, I think, is very thin, and so there may be different experiences that I've not had. I try to ground all this in the Scripture. I do think we are surrounded in some sense. Do they have access to us like we think sometimes people say? I don't know. But I do know this. The day after my dad died, about 15 years ago, I remember getting up the next morning, the morning after his death, which had been a horrendous thing. Horrendous decisions. He'd gone to heaven early that morning. I got the call while I was still in bed early, and I wept like a baby as my wife held me. Unforgettable, the loss of a father. But I also remember taking a walk by myself, and it may have just been, I don't know, my emotion. I don't know. But I want to tell you, it was the clearest, bluest sky that day I had ever seen in my life. I don't know if it was just weather or whether it was the Lord saying to me as he confirmed in my heart, everything your father believed is true. And I am here. And your father's going to be in me forever. And he's calling to you what I would say to you. The Lord's saying, he's saying the same things I would say to you, and that is to live a holy life. Don't back off. Be a man of God. It was like a stark reality, a moment I will never get over for the rest of my life. Now, was it the presence of I don't know. I know it was the presence of God. But I sense that's kind of what the author's talking about. Don't drop off into your self-pitying and your critiquing everything and being upset about everything in life. Stop and watch what these faithful ones have done. They're pointing you to glory. They're pointing you to what is true. Let their voices not be dimmed out by the nature of typical life. Live your typical life, if you want to call it that, with the same constitution as these. They live as seeing the unseen. And then, bless these folks, I was going all over the Bible. I think they could hang on with me. I thought, well, what does this mean to be able to be connected to the saints, to be connected to their saintliness, if you want to call it that, their virtue? These lives, there's an otherworldliness in the chapters 11 and 12. You haven't come to a mountain, chapter 12, you come to Mount Zion. I mean, it's a beautiful picture, but It's also otherworldly. Not so far away. It's just as real, if not more real, than our realm, but it's invisible to us. And so you have, again, like Moses, someone who's passively looking at the difficulties that life throw him. And he had lots of difficulties, a tempestuous spirit. He was tried to deliver once by his own strength, and a man was killed because of that. And he was impatient, smashing rocks when God said, don't, speak to it, all those things. We know those things. But he also saw God's face. He also walked into the very presence of the Holy One himself. Maybe didn't see him, but he knew his presence on the top of that mountain that was aflame with fire. He knew that there was a living God in the middle of the center of Israel, in the center of his life. And he persevered through the difficulties and the vicissitudes of all of life. They're all people who saw the unseen in danger. Think about Elisha in 1 Kings 6 saying to his servant, praying for him, open his eyes that he could see what? The total reality of the Lord of hosts and his armies. Chariots of fire. In the middle of danger, being able to perceive the unseen. I'm not trying to get wacky. I just want to live biblically. These witnesses are pointing us to something about how to live life in difficulties, in danger. What about disillusionment? Think about the serious disillusionment of Isaiah there in Isaiah 6, where this marvelous king Uzziah had a marvelous reign. He's dead now. Think what happens to us when political leaders that we like die or move off the scene. We kind of lose it. Like, what's going to happen? We're undone. He thought the same thing. And then he met the unseen one. At least he saw the hem of his garment, but nothing else that we know about. That filled the temple, just the hem itself. And he goes in, and out of that disillusionment comes a call to prophetic ministry for the next 4.5 decades. I wonder, in your disillusionment, could God break through and give you a dream or a goal or make a difference in the way you look at life? Could there be a re-infusion of zeal and enthusiasm because you live in the cloud of those around you who say, don't give up. You haven't accomplished what God's called you to do yet. Put your head up and look to him. What about Stephen as he's dying in Acts chapter 6? What's he say as I see him, Jesus, standing at the right hand of God? Even in death, these folks are telling us, don't give up. Notice, this great cloud of witnesses does a couple of very practical things, and I'm going to have to race here toward the end, but just think with me here. If I were to start at 12:1 and going, they lay aside every weight. They don't live with any encumbrances. I wish I could take a lot of time here, but what my parents, mom and dad, taught me about this. They lived light. They lived really light. Talk about light. I heard a story recently about a team, one of those teams that does triathlons, I think it was, or whatever, but they do it as a team. And they always won. And people asked them for all, you know, what they ate and how they slept, all that training. But what they were so focused on winning, they even cut off the tags on the inside of their gym shorts and T-shirts. They didn't want any excessive weight at all. And I think that's the picture of these saints who surround us. They lived light. There's not one saint, not one person in church history that you will want your life to be like who is grasping for things. I mean, I have 50 examples I could give to you. Just off the top of my head. I don't think we live light enough. I don't think we lay aside every weight. I know we're coming to sin. That's the next point. But I just think we need to live light with anything that can encumber us. They would say, stop. This is all vacuous. Don't grasp. Don't push for getting stuff. Just lift your eyes to Jesus. Secondly, live light, stay clean. They laid aside every weight, every encumbrance, and the sin which so easily entangles. They kept short accounts with God. And this is, again, the whole emphasis of this program for the last 29 years has been, is it possible for us to actually live in this kind of verse? Lay aside what? The sin which so easily entangles. Meaning, it can be done by His grace and your agreement with His grace. You don't have to live in constant sin. You don't have to be filthy in your heart all the time. Well, no matter what the evangelical church tells you, look at what the Bible tells you. keep short accounts, meaning I'm going to be honest, I'm going to confess my sin, and I'm going to move on into the fullness of what God has for me. What do they do next? They run with endurance. Marathon, pilgrimage, trek, whatever word it is, the most exciting word in the book of Hebrews is the least exciting word to us as Christians today, and that is persevere. Keep on going. We don't like that. It's like, oh, I want grace to help me, but we don't want to persevere. And so we bumble around and fumble around and fall into all kinds of stuff because we're not enduring. We're not joining with Him in this thing called life in Jesus in a real world. We want to be sort of, I don't know, gnostically separated from the world. Just sanctify my heart, but let my body be torn, borne down by the vicissitudes of life. And the Lord says, stop. But more than that, the others around Him say, and around us say, stop. Live light, stay clean, persevere. Fix your eyes on Jesus. That's the fourth thing this author says, fix your eyes on Jesus. Can you see Him? Maybe. Many of us cannot. We know He's as real as anything you can see, more real than that, those things. But all that matters is Jesus. We lay aside every weight. We lay aside the sin which so easily entangles. We run with perseverance. And again, as I close that message with another half an hour of preaching, sorry for them, they sat through a lot, and you're freed from that. But let me just say, it was something that helped me to reorient my life this summer. It was a camp meeting service that I didn't anticipate. It was a pleasure to prepare, but it began to challenge my heart again, saying, Lord, I want to be like Moses and Zipporah. I want to be like Abraham and Sarah. I want to be like David and Abigail. I want to be those people who live by faith, that we know who You are. We know that You bless. We know that You've given Yourself an extravagant blessing. You've called us, you've delivered us in order that You might infuse us with Your intimate presence. And You want to be real to us as all the saints who I want to follow because they follow Jesus. I want to be like that. I want to live light. I want to stay clean. I want to persevere. I want to focus on Jesus. Are you living light today? Is there anything you want to yield to Him? I would say wherever you are, whatever your body physically can do, just open your hands and give any encumbrance to the Holy Spirit. And ask Him to cleanse your heart, any place where you've kept an account on something too long, and He must redeem it, and He must set you free. He desires to. Give that to Him. Any place where you're not wanting to push into it by faith, persevere, endure. I think the Lord says, come on, I need you to follow me. And as you do, focus on Him. Join those who look to Jesus and let Him change every part of our life. Amen.
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2: Hello, Americans. I'm Todd Starr, and stand by for news and commentary next. I report on a lot of the failings of Congress in this commentary, and much of the criticism is justified. Well, all of it is. But it's also important to give credit where credit is due. The other day, one of my listeners alerted me to a problem at a veteran's home run by the state of Tennessee. The building's air conditioning units were not working. Now, veterans in the nursing home were sweltering, along with staff members, 2 days without air in the middle of a heat wave. Well, the first call I made was to Congressman David Kostoff, the Republican from Tennessee, Within 10 minutes, he'd already activated his Rolodex, and within a few hours, the air conditioning had been repaired. You know, it says a lot about the congressman that he would stop whatever he was doing and do what he could to help those elderly veterans. They deserve the best we can provide. And it's nice to know there's a congressman in Tennessee who has their back. Hey, be sure to check out my brand new book. It's called The Golden Age, How Trump Saved America, available at your favorite bookstore. Good day.
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5: Hi, this is Jim Scudder. Welcome to In Grace as we once again take you to Israel today. We're going to be going to look at the idea of what the Bible says about the end times in our series, Armageddon's Dawn. Now, Monday through Thursday, if you listen to In Grace, you're hearing the preaching series, Armageddon's Dawn, which is many, many different sermons going through Revelation. This today is our video series, Armageddon's Dawn. It's an 8-part series filmed in Israel. We re-edit it for radio and for podcast. And today we're going to be talking about the different scrolls, the sealed scrolls that are being revealed and opened up. And there's only one person that can do that. We're going to be talking about the different judgments that are being revealed in this series. And then we're also going to say, hey, have any of these judgments already taken place? We're also going to be talking about the Antichrist, this man of sin that is going to be revealed in the end times. And he's going to be a smooth talker with all the answers, finally seeming to achieve the unachievable Middle East peace. But it's all going to unravel very quickly. We're going to talk about the seal judgments, the trumpet judgments. We're going to be talking to some awesome people. Some of our guests today, you're going to hear from Dr. Mark Robinson. He's a leader in Jewish ministry. He's a Messianic Jew himself. We're going to be talking to Dr. Randall Price, an archaeologist and an expert on Bible prophecy. And we're also going to be talking to Pastor Menno Kalischer, a Israeli pastor, an amazing man that is a pastor of a church in Jerusalem, and he really has a good grasp of Bible prophecy. And so today, as you're hearing my voice, you're going to be hearing me in places in Israel discussing these end time events, and I think that we better be listening today. We better be prepared for what God has right around the corner. There's a couple things I want to share with you before we get into Armageddon's Dawn Part 4 today. Number one, we have a free prophecy chart that I'd like to send to you. Armageddon's Dawn, absolutely free. All you have to do is call us. The number is 1-800-78-GRACE. 1-800-78-GRACE. You can also get it on our website, ingraceradio.com. 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We would also love to invite you to visit our church sometime. If you're in the Chicago or Milwaukee areas, we're not far from Chicago and Milwaukee. We're in Lake Zurich, Illinois. Or maybe you're passing through, stop in and see us. We'd love to meet you. Every Sunday at 11 o'clock, I'm preaching, and it would be such an honor to say hello to you. We also would love for you to consider coming to Israel with In Grace. We've been there 30 times. We've led hundreds and hundreds of you to Israel, and we have our next Solidarity Tour coming up in February. To get more information about this trip, where we make it as cheap as possible, but it's a really high-level, very, very nice tour. I'll be there teaching. We have special music singing. We're going to be introducing you to some amazing people in Israel, and we're going to be able to share our love with our Jewish friends in Israel. 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
7: It's a seven-year period. Divided in the middle, that 3.5 year period when the Antichrist proclaims himself God. Yes, in the rebuilt temple. When you read the book of Revelation, you have, starting in chapter 6, you have the seal judgments, and then you have the trumpet judgments, and then you have the bowl judgments, or some refer as the vial judgments, and some 20 judgments overall. Now, the Jewish people have a term called birth pains of the Messiah. And that comes right from the scripture. And that tribulation period is often referred to as a period of travail, birth pains, that God brings Israel to that point where she looks upon him whom they have pierced, the Messiah Jesus, and the remaining Jewish people alive at the end of the tribulation period are born again, and the entire nation is birthed.
6: That was Dr. Mark Robinson of Jewish Awareness Ministries.
5: Revelation talks about a scroll, and it is sealed. And as you open it, there are successive seals that release certain judgments of God. And the Bible says that no one was found worthy to open the scroll, but then there was one. And one of the elders saith unto me, weep not. Behold, the Lion of the tribe of Judah, the Root of David, hath prevailed to open the book and to loose the seven seals thereof. My friends, there is hope. There is reason to rejoice because there is one, capital O, who is worthy to open the title deed of the world. What an encouragement to Christians that are going through hard times. We know that our Savior has defeated every enemy and is now controlling events from glory. He's not in a manger in Bethlehem. He's not on a cross on Golgotha. He's not in a tomb in Jerusalem. He is ascended and exalted in heaven right now. When the sealed book is fully opened and all the judgments have been poured out, then will the Lion of the tribe of Judah rule and reign in his rightful place on this earth.
8: The tribulation from the very beginning of the sealed judgments is the wrath of God on earth. War breaks out on a global scale. Peace is taken from the earth. Pestilence and other things are put on the earth. And it only gets worse as we go through it. First half of the tribulation are these kind of judgments from earth, on earth. Then when we get to the second half of the tribulation, now it's judgments from heaven. It's intensified. It says, unless those days were cut short, no flesh would exist, okay?
6: That was Dr. J. Randall Price, a distinguished research professor and author with a PhD in Middle Eastern studies.
5: The book is opened. Jesus Christ is the only one worthy to open the seals, and he opens the first seal, the white horse of false peace, Revelation 6, verse 1. This is at the beginning of the tribulation, and this is an imitator. This is the Antichrist, and he's going to set up peace on the earth. It was in 1993 at the Parliament of World Religions in Chicago, the United Nations Assistant Secretary General was speaking of his vision for the United Nations to form a one world government. He was imagining to bring to fruition the no countries aspect of Lenin's vision. He said this, "We are entering into an age of universalism. Wherever you turn, one speaks about global education, global information, global communications. Every profession on earth now is acquiring a global dimension. The whole humanity is becoming interdependent, is becoming one." Well, friends, that is what the world is heading toward. And this is a counterfeit. This is not actually going to solve anything. The counterfeit conqueror, the Antichrist, is mimicking the one who will come and bring true peace.
7: In that 70 weeks prophecy of Daniel, in that final 70th week, 7 year period, it tells us in the middle of the week, the oblation will cease. That's sacrifices. So that implies that there has to be a temple rebuilt, standing by the middle of the tribulation period. Then you have the Olivet Discourse. Whether it's Matthew 24, Mark chapter 13, Luke 21, it talks about the abomination of desolation. When you see that happening, the Jewish people are to flee to the mountains, middle of the tribulation period. Then you have 2 Thessalonians chapter 2, when the Antichrist will go into that temple and proclaim himself God. The temple will be rebuilt. Mark it down, underline it, put it in bold. It will be rebuilt. And there's a movement in Israel for many years now, the Temple Institute, who is moving in that direction.
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10: First of all, there will be a temple during the tribulation. Because in Daniel chapter 9, it says that the Antichrist is going to stop the sacrifices. Okay, so there will be. So there is no argument on that. You have to understand that rabbinical Judaism believe that if there will be a temple, they can restore the Mosaic covenant commandments. And if they'll do it well, the Messiah will come. If he will come, he'll give them the promised land and so on. They don't think Jesus. They think do it by yourself. They think Nicodemus, John chapter 3. And what was Nicodemus' question from Jesus? He saw Jesus like a regular Jew, a super Jew, not a Messiah, performing miracles he wished to do. Mm-hmm. Basically, he came to ask Jesus, listen, Jesus, how did you perform the Mosaic commandments better than us? That God gave you these extra powers. You know what? Teach us. There will be many Jesuses in the temple. No one will do crooked things there. That's the idea. So basically he says, how do I do it with my own muscle? Therefore, Jesus basically told him, amen, amen, I tell you, if you not be born from above, you will not be able to see or to do things from the kingdom in that sense. That's the way I understood it. Okay? So this is rabbinical Judaism today. How do we do it with our own mighty power? We need the temple to succeed. And Antichrist will give it to them. Okay? They'll think, now everything will be okay. Wrong.
11: That was Pastor Menno Kalischer of Jerusalem Assembly House of Redemption.
12: So the first seal is a promise of peace, but the second seal opens and that promise is gone because it's a red horse of war. Revelation 6:3 says, and when he had opened the second seal, I heard the second beast say, come and see. And there went out another horse that was red, and power was given to him that sat thereon to take peace from the earth, and that they should kill one another, and there was given unto him a great sword. This red horse represents a bloody warfare. The effort to bring universal peace apart from Christ will fail. Out of World War I came the League of Nations, but that failed because there was no power to prevent a self-seeking nation from withdrawing. Out of World War II came the United Nations, also a failure. The Nuremberg trial revealed that from 1933 to 1941, Germany violated 69 treaties. All of man's attempts at peace fail, and war will result because of the second seal and the red horse. And then we have the black horse of famine. famine often follows war, right? The 1 billion hungry people that we have in our world today will seem like child's play compared with the famine to come. The fourth seal is a pale horse of death. This fourth horse is pale, corpse-like. The rider is called death. The world's population right now stands at around 8 billion people. Imagine a quarter of them dying in these first four seal judgments.
10: In Revelation chapter 6, after the fourth seal, one quarter of the world is dead.
12: And that's just the first series.
10: Absolutely. Fourth seal. In chapter 9, sixth trumpet, one third are dead. How much do I have? Half. I didn't start the seven bowls.
12: Then we come to the fifth seal. It's opened and it introduces this strange interlude between the plagues of war and a massive earthquake. The fifth seal is what we call the justice of the martyrs. And they cried with a loud voice saying, "How long, O Lord, holy and true, dost thou not judge and avenge our blood on them that dwell on the earth?" And white robes were given unto every one of them. So we have a prayer of the martyrs. They're protesting against all that is sinful and unholy, all that is dishonoring to God and destructive to his creation. They want God to make right all of these wrongs. There was a pastor in Smyrna by the name of Polycarp. He knew the apostles, and he was arrested as an old man and sentenced to be burned at the stake for his devotion to Christ. All he had to do, they said, was say, "Caesar is Lord," and offer a little bit of incense to Caesar's statue, and he would live. Polycarp's stalwart response was this: 86 years have I served Christ, and he never did me any wrong. How can I blaspheme my King who saved me? Polycarp died as a martyr on February 23rd, 155 AD. He prayed to God that he might be received as a rich and acceptable sacrifice. The great day of God's wrath for Stephen and for Polycarp and for thousands of others has finally arrived at this fifth seal. In Revelation 6, verse 12, it says, "And I beheld, and when he had opened the sixth seal, and lo, there was a great earthquake, and the sun became black as sackcloth of hair, and the moon became as blood, and the stars of heaven fell unto the earth, even as a fig tree casteth her untimely figs when she is shaken of a mighty wind. And the heaven departed as a scroll when it is rolled together, and every mountain and island were moved out of their places." In the last 4,000 years, earthquakes have caused the loss of 13 million lives. And by far, the most awful earthquake is still yet to come. There is a price for shedding the innocent, precious blood of the Lamb and of his saints. Today, the devil actually holds the title deed to this earth, but he is a squatter. He's a usurper. The devil will have to be forcibly evicted. And that is why the tribulation is coming. That is why these seals will open. Then we come to the seventh seal. The seventh seal opens and it reveals the next set of judgments, the trumpet judgments. In Revelation 8:1, "And when he had opened the seventh seal, there was silence in heaven for about a half hour." These seven trumpets are going to bring the full intensity of the Great Tribulation. Now, what caused the silence? Remember, the seals sealed the scroll of the title deed of the earth. Now that all the seals are opened, it revealed the full and final plan of God for the earth. And the realization of that plan causes everyone, from the angels to the heavenly creatures to the redeemed in heaven, to have their breath literally taken away. The first trumpet, hail, fire, and blood. The earth is going to be singed. And the first that was created on the planet is going to be the first that is destroyed. Remember, on the third day, God created the first living organisms, the plants and the trees, and what a blessing they are to us. They produce the fruit and the nuts and the meat and the dairy. And all of that, the things that the animals eat and all of the things that we have because of all of these trees and grasses are going to be decimated all because of rebellion and sin. Some say that these judgments are not literal. I'd like for you to go ask Pharaoh what he thought about the judgments, the plagues, at the time of Moses. I wonder what he would tell you about the blood, frogs, flies, lice, livestock deaths, boils, hail, locusts, darkness, and the firstborn that died. I think he would say, yeah, that was literal. There are amazing parallels from the plagues of Egypt and the trumpet judgments. These are real judgments upon a real earth by a real God. The second trumpet judgment kills a third of the sea creatures. A third of the merchant shipping fleet is destroyed. There's around 50,000 registered merchant ships in the world today. And if suddenly 16,666 were gone, it would be staggering to this world because 90% of everything we buy in the United States crosses the ocean. The third trumpet, a third of the fresh water is poisoned. A meteor containing poison, which contaminates a third part of the earth's fresh water supply, is a terrible thought because man can only live 3 to 4 days without water. Imagine the panic that the world is going to face during the tribulation. The fourth judgment, a third of the sun, moon, and stars are darkened. And the fourth angel sounded, and the third part of the sun was smitten, and the third part of the moon, and the third part of the stars. The fifth trumpet, Satan is cast from heaven. And the fifth angel sounded, and I saw a star fall from heaven unto the earth, and to him was given the key of the bottomless pit. People have asked me, where is hell located? Let me just answer this very simply. Hell is located at the end of a life of anyone who does not accept the Lord Jesus Christ. And that's a horrible, horrible sentence, but it is actually the truth. Let that sink in. According to Jesus, hell is eternal. Hell is punishment. Hell is designed for Satan, but is the location of those that will reject him. That's the only place left. It's separation. Hell is a horrible, horrible concept, but it is something that is true, and we need to speak about hell. The star, I believe, is Satan himself, because in Isaiah 14:12 and Isaiah 14:15, it says this, "How art thou fallen from heaven, O Lucifer, son of the morning? How art thou cut down to the ground, which did weaken the nations? Yet thou shalt be brought down to hell, to the sides of the pit." And out of the pit comes these awful demonic creatures. Revelation 9:3, and there came out of the smoke locusts upon the earth. Remember the plagues of Egypt? These aren't actual locusts, but they're like locusts, the way that they're going to spread all over the earth. And unto them was given power, and the scorpions of the earth have power, and it was commanded them that they should not hurt the grass of the earth, neither any green thing, neither any tree, but only those men which had not the seal of God in their foreheads. During the tribulation, I believe those that receive Jesus by faith will be saved and they will be sealed and they will have a special mark of God and they will not be touched and harmed by these creatures. And they had tails like unto scorpions, and there were stings in their tails, and their power was to hurt men 5 months. This is bad. This is really, really bad. But my friends, the worst is yet to come. Loose the four angels which are bound in the great river Euphrates. Now, isn't that odd? There's four angels, fallen angels, that are bound and reserved until this moment in the tribulation. Now, a terrible demonic army is going to kill 1.5 billion people, reducing the world's population to less than half of what was. With all of these things coming upon the earth, I hope, I pray that you're ready. I hope and pray that you've been washed by the blood of the Lamb. Do you know him? Have you received Jesus Christ by faith? He's already paid for your sins on the cross. He rose again the third day. He took upon himself the wrath of God. His blood can wash away all of your sins. All you have to do is put your trust in him, your faith in him. Realize as a sinner, you cannot save yourself, and put your trust right now in the Lord Jesus Christ, the Lamb of God.
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23: And welcome to another edition of Reason and Company. Ed Vitagliano and Fred Jackson. Well, Fred, it is Pride Month in most of the country. And we had an incident here in Major League Baseball. What happened?
24: Yeah, the San Francisco Giants, several players, they had a night where they were, you know, they used the rainbow and they put it on their caps. Well, there were several players for the Giants. Now, this is San Francisco.
23: Right.
24: Kind of the birthplace of all the problems. On their hats, they put a verse from Genesis 9, which is the God's covenant that we wouldn't send a flood again. And the rainbow was a symbol
23: right.
24: of that covenant. So that's what they put on their hats underneath there. Well, the league didn't like it, and they've chastised these players. So Missouri Senator, Republican Senator Josh Hawley, he is taking the Major League Baseball to task for this and saying, wait a minute, this is a double standard because you've celebrated things like Black Lives Matter publicly in the past. I think it was the LA Dodgers a few years ago. They celebrated a drag group that was making fun of Catholic nuns.
23: That's true.
24: And the league said nothing about that. So what Josh Hawley is saying, you can't have a rule that only applies to Christians with a message.
23: Yeah, this is a religious freedom issue.
24: Yeah.
23: If you go to afa.net, we have a petition that we're asking people to sign in support of the baseball players who were proud of their faith. And so if you'd like to sign that, go to afa.net and letting these ball players know we have their back. Amen. Well, that's all we've got for Reason and Company today, and hope you join us next time.
25: My name is Kaylee Bush, and I am just your regular small-town daddy's girl. 4 weeks after I had won the title of Miss North Florida, I was asked to sign a contract. Quote, female means a born female or an individual who has fully completed sex reassignment surgery. I declined to sign, resulting in the loss of my title, any scholarship opportunities.
26: So we demanded that they rescind it, but unfortunately, they would not.
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31: The moment I married to Wang Lin, I knew that his mission was to train and disciple more Christians in China and to have the gospel spread all around China. 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
0: Welcome again to the Voice of the Martyrs Radio. My name is Todd Nettleton, and we are connected today across the internet with Sarah Sue. Sarah is the wife of Pastor Lin Wong, who is one of the leaders in Zion Church in China, and he is actually in prison right now as we speak. So we're going to talk about his case. We're going to talk about what's going on with him and about persecution in China. Sarah, thank you so much for being willing to share with us and your courage to speak out.
31: Thank you so much for helping us, and thank you so much for the attention that we really appreciate, all the helps and support from everyone.
0: Well, it's an honor for us to be able to stand with you. Can you tell me about the day that your husband was arrested? How did you find out that he had been taken?
31: So on October 9th, around 3 p.m., and we lost all the connections with 9th around 3 p.m., and we lost all the connections with him. And around 10 p.m., and we knew that

0: drive. It's about like 16 hours.
1: Can you give us a little bit of background about what your husband's role was within the Zion Church? What was his particular leadership role?
0: The different pastors in Zion Church oversees different kinds of districts. And so Pastor Wong, and he oversees the areas of the Yangtze River area. And he's also the theological seminary principal. And he's been doing a lot of discipling and also teaching.
1: I think when most of us American Christians hear about a church, we think of sort of one congregation, one building, one meeting location. Zion Church was not just one meeting location. It was all across China. Give us an understanding of kind of the scope and the reach of all the different ministries of Zion Church.
0: September 9th, 2018, during that time, the government in China has stopped our worshiping places. And so we have decided to change the style of doing worship, which we changed everything online. So the number increased immediately. So because of that, the Zion Church became a church that is hybrid, become online and in person. So the government start paying attention to our church. So on Zoom, we often see about 10,000 people
1: wow.
0: in worship and probably 5,000 on YouTube.
1: Wow. So it's a very large church in terms of its reach, in terms of the number of people. No wonder the government was paying attention with all of those people being involved. There was good news in early July, our Independence Day here in the United States, when Ezra Jin, the pastor, the senior pastor of Zion Church, was released from prison and was allowed, not only released from prison, but allowed to leave China and come to the United States. Obviously, we thank the Lord for his freedom. We praise the Lord for intervening on his behalf. Did that raise hopefulness for you that, okay, great, Pastor Ezra's out, now the rest of the pastors can get out? Or did it kind of discourage you? They let Pastor Ezra go, but they didn't let everyone else go. How did you kind of process through his release?
0: Pastor Ezra Jin was able to be released, and I was very excited. And we're really grateful for all the people been supporting and helping Pastor Ezra Jin for letting him to be released. We are so grateful for what God has done.
1: Do you know how your husband is doing? How do you get any information about his situation or his case?
0: From his body, his physical body, he has lost about 30 or close to 35 pounds.
1: Oh, wow.
0: There's no nutrients in all those food and that they're given to him. On June 18th, and he got put in a very harsh trial during that time. He was being yelled at, and he was being shamed and humiliated for 30 minutes nonstop. So for him to sign the paper, the government wanted him to sign. And all the police was all spitting all over his face.
1: Mm-hmm.
0: So his heart was having a blockage, and it was not a very good condition for his heart health. From a spiritual life, that he still has a lot of peace in his heart.
1: Wow.
0: He said it is his duty that he has to pay this price right now for the gospel. And he's been encouraging me and my children to face together.
1: So his body is weak, but his faith is strong. Was the document that they were trying to force him to sign, it was a confession of some kind so that he would admit he was wrong, or?
0: The document he has to sign was that they changed a lot of facts and that he was not, he has not committed mm-hmm. the things that he hasn't committed, and forcing him to admit that he has done. He was trying to change the things that that he was trying to tell them and the facts. And so he was trying to give them the truth. So

0: the government was very angry at him.
1: We're talking this week on Voice of the Martyrs Radio with Sarah Sue. She is the wife of Pastor Lin Wong. He is one of eight Zion Church leaders who are still in prison in China after being arrested last October. We want to encourage you to pray for them this week. Pastor Lin is also on prisoneralert.com. So we would encourage you, go to prisoneralert.com. You could send a letter to him. Sarah, how often are you able to get updates? Are you able to communicate at all directly with your husband, or does it all have to come through intermediaries?
0: There's been a while period of time that we haven't had a heard back from him because the lawyer's been also persecuted for helping him. All the lawyers who helped us, and even with their license and been taken. The pastor, Ezra Zin's lawyer, has been also persecuted and taken his license away. And also, same for Wang Lin and his lawyers also, they are not able to work anymore. So around March, and they were not able to find a lawyer for Wang Lin. Now, after telling the media what's happening and all the people have been supporting us and helping us, so we are able to find lawyers again. So now we can see Wang Lin through the lawyer. Mm.
1: So the messages come back and forth through the lawyers. So the original lawyers that represented you, their law licenses were taken away because they had represented the pastors.
0: Yes.
1: But China says they have religious freedom.
0: The government wants the Zion Church to be registered as a three-self-government church, but Pastor Ezra Zin is been refusing to do that.
1: So the issue is registration. They want to have the church come under the control of the religious structure of the Communist Party.
0: Yes. So the government wants a lot of the underground churches to be registered as a government church.
1: One of the things that is so heroic about your husband is you guys could have left. Like he had an opportunity to leave China before he was arrested, come to America. You knew what you were doing wasn't safe, and yet he said, no, I'm going to stay here. This is where God has called me. This is where my ministry is. Can you talk about how you thought through that opportunity? Should we stay? Should we go? And just kind of his decision to keep working in China, even knowing how dangerous it was.
0: On August 7th, 2025, a lot of police showed up at our house and they want to take me and arrest me. So if they arrested me, the whole legal process will not be able to continue. So we escaped that morning to Shanghai with my children. We're trying to find a school. The school would not let us to have our kids to enroll in the school. So we had to move five times. So from August to October.
1: So in 3 months, you moved five times?
0: Yes.
1: Oh my.
0: First day of Wang Lin's arrest, they showed him my arrest documentations.
1: They had an arrest document for you that they showed to him and said, hey, sign this paper or else we're going to arrest your wife and we're not going to allow your kids to go to school.
0: And also not allowing him to have a lawyer at that time. So at that time, we decided to send our kids to Hong Kong instead of staying in China for school. And on the way to Hong Kong, and Wang Lin, he got arrested. In the same time, Wang Lin didn't want all the ministers that he has trained to face all the pressures on their own. That time, Pastor Ezra Zin also told us to leave China with our two children and for safety. And Wang Lin said that he will take us to Hong Kong to take us out of China. And so once we're all settled, he will go back to China by himself. And during that time, and then he got arrested.
1: how did you and he prepare for this? Like how did you get ready to face this persecution? How did he get ready to face this persecution? Because you knew you were doing ministry in China. You knew it was dangerous. You obviously had been under some intense pressure. How did you kind of strengthen yourself to get ready for this?
0: The moment I married to Wang Lin, I have decided that we'll face all this together. I knew that his mission was to train and disciple more Christians in China and to have the gospel spread all around China. During that preparation, I knew something like that will happen one day. And in me, there is no fear. Since the things are happening right now, and we are facing with courage. Of course, there's moments of weakness. I have almost died twice, and God completely healed me. Even our son in 2024, that the doctor has announced that he is about to die. If God have taken my son away, and Wang Lin and I will still continue to serve the Lord. And then God miraculously healed my son. And through all those trials and sufferings, I knew firmly that my Lord is a living God.
1: Amen. We're talking this week on Voice of the Martyrs Radio with Sarah Su. She is the wife of Pastor Wang Lin, one of the leaders of Zion Church who is still in prison in China. You talk about your children. How are they doing being separated from dad and wondering and how long is this going to go on and moving from place to place to place? How are they responding?
0: This is the hardest part for us, a parent, to see our children to face all this and experience all of this. In our church case, there are eight families. And then within the eight families, we have 12 children. And the oldest is 11 years old, and the youngest is 2 months old.
1: Wow. So born after their parent was in prison.
0: And for children, it's really hard for them to express how they feel. And my children, every once in a while, they will cry. And every day they ask, when is daddy coming back? As a parent, it's really helpless.
1: Mm. How do you answer that question? When is daddy coming back? What do you tell them?
0: We'll do our best to bring dad home.
1: Amen. Soon, I hope. Are there any particular passages of scripture that have encouraged you during the last, 9 months, 10 months? As you have been apart, as your husband's been in prison, are there stories? I think of Paul and Silas in prison and the walls were shaken and they were released. Are there passages of scripture that have just really encouraged you during this time?
0: Psalm 23, verse 4 to 5. When I walk through the darkest valley, I will not be afraid, for you are close beside me. Your rod and your staff protect and comfort me.
1: Amen. What a great promise. You mentioned there's eight other families, 12 children affected by this. Are you in touch with the other spouses? Are you able to encourage each other and pray together? Or are you kind of cut off from each other because of different things?
0: Every week that we will come together and pray together.
1: Amen. How much does that mean to you to be in that family where you're all going through the same thing and to be able to pray for each other? How much does that fellowship help you?
0: When we have this kind of fellowship together, that we are holding each other's hands, and it really give each other the strength to move forward. It help us not to feel lonely this time.
1: The body of Christ, literally the body of Christ in action, supporting each other. What do you know about the next steps as far as the legal process in China? Has there been a trial? Is there still waiting to be a trial? Do you know what's happening as far as the legal case in China against your husband and against the other seven?
0: The Zion Church case is a little bit different than, or actually a lot of difference between other churches' cases. We could sense that the government is pushing forward with this case even faster a pace. And July 3rd, that there's no signal, no announcement or any messages that were sent to us and the family members or the lawyers. And then they immediately moved all those people who are in prison right now and prosecuted them.
1: So right after they released Pastor Ezra, then they proceeded with prosecutions against all the others?
0: Yes. And usually the church cases, they would wait for the last minute to go through the process of prosecution. And after Pastor Ezra Zinn arrived in the U.S. and I had a chance to meet him with many other senators to tell them about our case and to support and help our ministers and pastors who are in prison right now. And we have met a lot of international human rights organizations and asking them to continue to focus on the Chinese pastors and ministers from underground churches. And there are several other churches, underground churches, their leaders been put in prison. We also mentioned to the senators and organizations, and Qiu Yu Church, Li Yinqiang, and Dai Zhichao, those ministers and pastors are currently in prison. And we mentioned those people's names to the U.S. government as well. And one of the couples, Pastor Gao, the wife and the husband, they're in their 70s now. And we're hoping to have more people to know them as well. Same as the people in the Zion Church, they're also going through the prosecution process. Now, the Chinese government are hoping, where they're actually afraid that there's so many international media and organizations are focusing on this. So they are worried that this is going to be a huge attention drawn to China. And also the international relationship has making the Chinese government to fast forward with all the process. We have emphasized on our pastor, lead pastor has been released. So we're continuing emphasizing on releasing our rest of 8 people from the church.
1: Do you have a number of Chinese pastors that are currently in, like Chinese church leaders that are currently in prison? You mentioned some of those others. Is it dozens? Is it over 100? Do you know the number of pastors, leaders currently in prison right now in China?
0: Pastor Ezra Zinn mentioned this time it's approximately 200 people.
1: Wow. Wow. We have much to pray for, and we VOM Radio listeners like to pray. So I want to ask you specifically, as we think about your husband, as we think about the leaders of Zion and the other approximately 200 Christian leaders in prison in China right now, what are some specific ways that we can pray for them?
0: So they're in the process of the prosecution. So we're praying that they can have the just judges, and they will receive their justice through this case and through this process.
1: And how do we pray for them spiritually?
0: So continue to pray for the Lord can give them peace and give them strength, and also physically that they can endure through all the sufferings. Our ministers and pastors, they are facing a lot of lack of nutrients in their body, but they are very courageous and they have a lot of peace. But the physical body is going through a lot of sufferings. So please pray for that. In the beginning, all our ministers could not get the Bible. And so we tried really hard to tell the media and the world. And eventually, they finally got to have their Bibles with them now. Please pray for all the ministers and pastors who are in the prison right now. They all have the opportunity to get the Bible while they're in prison. So hope that more people can focus on the Chinese Zion Church and also other underground churches with their pastors being in prison right now.
1: Amen. Sarah, last question. How can we pray for you and how can we pray for your children and the other spouses who are sort of fighting this battle on the outside of the prison?
0: Please pray for our body, our physical body. We have to take care of our kids and also trying to go around and telling people about the case. It's a lot of work and a lot of time. So pray for a lot of our families, our physical body, and be able to handle the heavy load of work and also taking care of our children at home.
1: Well, we will definitely have people praying for you this week. And Sarah, thank you so much for sharing your story with us. Thank you for your courage to speak out and be heard. We will be praying for you. We will be praying for your husband and the other Zion Church leaders. Thank you so much for being our guest on Voice of the Martyrs Radio.
0: Thank you so much for all the help that you have provided. We're very grateful.
1: Well, it is our honor to stand with you and to stand with your husband. 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We're also going to give you a link there to Prisoner Alert, where you can write a letter to Pastor Lin Wong. You can send a letter to him in China at the prison. We know that makes a difference in how prisoners are treated. We know it makes a difference as the government sees that people are paying attention. So I want to encourage you to do that. And I want to encourage you to be back with us next week. We're going to have Brother Philip back with us talking about providing trauma care to persecuted Christians, also telling some amazing stories of what God is doing among the Fulani people in West Africa. Make sure you're back for that conversation next week right here on the Voice of the Martyrs Radio Network.
2: 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This is Tim Todd with Revival Fires. We're so glad that you have joined us today. Today our program is going to be a very, very special program titled National Truth for Youth Bible Week. We partner with American Family Association every year and give away thousands of Bibles to young people all across America that will give them to their unsaved friends in school. I'm so thankful today also that I'm joined by my dear friend, Pastor Brad Jackson. Pastor Brad, so glad to have you today.
3: It's such an honor to be here with you, my friend. And you know, it's incredible to see how God is using you and your ministry all over the world. And it's such an honor to be here with you today.
2: Our relationship goes back more than 30 years. I'm honored to call you one of my dearest, dearest friends of all time. And then now, over the past 65 programs now, you have been the voice behind the opening and the close of our radio broadcast, Revival Fires, that's reaching hundreds and thousands of people across America. And we're so thankful for you and all that God has done through your ministry. And I'm just, again, privileged to call you one of my dearest friends.
3: That is so kind of you to say. You know, there's so much power in partnership, and I am so thrilled that we can have the opportunity to partner together. We have produced, you said, over 60 radio broadcasts.
2: Yes.
3: You know, the Bible says that one puts 1,000 to flight and two puts 10,000 to flight. I believe that's what God is doing with this partnership. We have partnered together for a strategic purpose for the last days.
2: Yes, and you know, Pastor Brad, we are definitely in the last days, and I'm convinced that our nation, in the shape that it's in right now, that one of the most important things that we can do is to reach our young people in these last days with the gospel of Jesus Christ. We are in the process right now in the National Truth for Youth Bible Week with American Family Association. Of course, Revival Fires is the ministry that God has called us to, and we partner every year to put Bibles into the hands of young people who will give them to their friends in school that are not saved. And this year, I'm convinced that our young people going back to school with a Bible after everything that's been going on with all of the racial unrest and all of the anarchy and the violence in our nation, I believe that shining the light of the gospel of Jesus Christ on our public school campuses across America in the midst of darkness in our nation is going to be one of the most important things that we do over the next several weeks.
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4: Yes, you know, I really believe that it's apparent as we all watch the news that it's clear that there are many opinions, but seemingly no answers have been provided.
2: That's right.
4: But the Word of God is the answer, and that's why it is so important for every young person to return to school this year with a Truth for Youth Bible. It has all the answers for what our society is facing. And you know, speaking of that, you just mentioned the Truth for Youth Bible, and man, that's a powerful tool. My children actually have a Truth for Youth Bible. They received it many, many years ago, and it has heavily impacted their life. So let me ask you a question, Dr. Tim. What is the Truth for Youth?
2: Pastor Brad, the Truth for Youth Bible includes the entire New Testament, along with powerful full-color comic stories, graphic novels packed with the absolute truth about many issues that young people are confronted with, and with sin, and about the sins that are destroying their lives. Now, each year, we update the comic stories so that they stay relevant for the young people. And of course, you know, the Bible says, and truth is so important, John 8:32, it says, and you shall know the truth, and the truth shall set you free.
4: Amen. That is the truth. And you know, there are so many unprecedented challenges going on in our society today. Dr. Tim, let me ask you another question. What important issues are dealt with in the Truth for Youth comics?
2: Well, Pastor Brad, from a biblical view, we deal with the absolute truth about things like evolution, sexual purity, homosexuality. That is a hard-hitting issue that our young people need to know the truth about.
5: That's right.
2: Abortion. We had more than 300,000 young ladies just last year that were reported from public schools that had abortions, and they need to know the truth, that that is life in their womb. We deal with the truth about things like pornography, drugs, drinking, peer pressure. We deal with things like cutting and sexting, suicide, bullying, honor, secular music that has a message that is in opposition to God's word. We deal with the truth about things like school violence and sorcery and witchcraft. And of course, Pastor Brad, the plan of salvation is incorporated into each of these stories, which is a tremendous evangelism tool. Even many Christian teachers are thankful for what is happening and what God is doing in the lives of young people as a direct result of the positive spiritual effect the Truth for Youth is having. In fact, Pastor Brad, I want you to listen to a teacher by the name of Mrs. Kelly and what she had to share about the Truth for Youth Bible.
6: I teach in a high school, and I just want to say thank you for the Truth for Youth Bibles. A youth group in our area was passing them out, and each young person would have 3 to 5 Bibles a day. They would explain the Bible and witness to the person they were giving it to. They went through the first 100 like water, and the kids that didn't get a Bible were begging for them. One young lady said she wanted to give a Bible to a particular person that she knew would not receive it. Not only did that person receive it, they were thankful for it and promised to read it. It was by the end of that day that that person committed their life to Christ. I am praying that God would continue to bless your ministry so that others will be saved because of your willingness to get the truth of God's Word out. Thank you very much.
4: Wow, what a powerful testimony of how the Truth for Youth Bible has impacted a teacher's life. That is phenomenal.
7: To receive your free Truth for Youth Bible for a teenager to give away to an unsaved friend, go to truthforyouth.com.
4: So another important question we would like to have you answer for us today is, Why do you think it is important to deal with these particular issues like sexual purity, pornography, abortion, drugs, drunkenness, homosexuality, and all of these other hard-hitting issues?
2: Pastor Brad, in June of 1963, the Supreme Court declared that it was unconstitutional to read the Bible in school. In fact, it is documented that from that very year, America became number one in the world in violent crimes, illiteracy, teenage pregnancy, the divorce rate, illegal drugs, and many, many other things. And it can all be accurately traced back to the very year that we removed the Bible from school. In fact, Jeremiah chapter 6 and verse 16, it says, "Stand at the crossroads, ask for the old paths where the good way is, and walk in it, and you will find peace for your soul." We've replaced the Bible in school with teaching our young people with things like this, that they were evolved from, that they evolved from apes. Now many of them have started behaving like apes. Many public schools have allowed Planned Parenthood to establish school-based health clinics where condoms and birth control pills are distributed to students, and yet Bibles are forbidden in some of those very same schools. Many of our schools are allowing a sex education that teaches our young people that it is all right for them to have sex outside of marriage as long as they use a contraceptive. The National Education Association is promoting a liberal agenda to have homosexuality taught as an acceptable alternative lifestyle, and many schools have already embraced this teaching all across the nation. Many of our schools are teaching that abortion is just the sloughing off of a lifeless mass of tissue and that it is a woman's choice. Scholastic Publishers is promoting sorcery and witchcraft in the classroom through the Harry Potter series material and many other materials. Right. And Pastor Brad, in the Truth for Youth Bible, we address all of these moral issues along with many others from a biblical perspective in a unique and effective way. The young people will read the graphic novels, these comic stories, before they will read the text of God's Word. And the graphic novels are full of the Word of God, and the plan of salvation is in each story. In fact, Pastor Brad, I want you and I want our listeners to listen to this remarkable testimony of God's saving grace for a drug dealer that was on his way to hell without Jesus Christ and what the Lord did in his life. His name is Chad.
5: I was one of the most prominent drug dealers in my school. If anybody needed anything from pot to pills, they knew I was the guy to come see. Well, one of the girls came up to me one day and gave me a Truth for Youth Bible. She told me to read it. I immediately told her that I didn't want it and to get lost, and I started cussing her out. But as I walked away, something told me not to throw the Bible away. Something told me to keep it. Well, at that day at lunch, I started reading it. I started reading some of the comics in the front, and I noticed that one of the drug dealers in the front was a guy about my age, and it was a lot like me. It was incredible how closely it was to my life, and I realized that I needed help, and God was the only way I was going to get that. So I went and found the girl. I asked her to forgive me for being angry at her, and I asked her to teach me how to pray, and she did, and she forgave me, and then I asked Jesus to forgive me, and now I'm one of the most prominent Truth for Youth Bible givers. My principal's even noticed, and he's allowed me to have a Bible club every Wednesday morning, and now we have over 100 students every day coming to it. Keep giving me the Bibles, and I'll keep giving them away.
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2: One bold young lady gave one Truth for Youth Bible to one drug dealer. And as a result of this, Pastor Brad, this former drug dealer, Chad, gave his heart to the Lord Jesus Christ, and he quit smuggling drugs into school and started smuggling Bibles into a school. The principal of a school gave Chad, a former drug dealer now, permission to start a Bible club with more than 100 students attending every Wednesday morning. Now think about that. This is scriptural, because Pastor Brad, in Luke chapter 8 of verse 8, it says, "Some seed fell in good soil and produced a 100-fold harvest in return." Verse 11 says, "The seed is the word of God."
8: Hallelujah.
2: So as the seed of God's word was planted into the hands of this Christian young lady that took that Bible and gave it to a drug dealer. He sat down, read the comic stories, the Holy Spirit grabbed hold of his heart, and he gave his life to Jesus Christ. But not only did he get saved and start bringing Bibles into school, started a Bible club. Now, wow, hundreds of young people on a regular basis are being impacted spiritually and eternally as a result of what God did with one Truth for Youth Bible.
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4: The Bible says that some plant and some water, but God brings the increase. I want our listeners to be reminded that if they have the Word of God spoken in a way to reach this generation, and they are part of providing that Bible to a young person, they are actually planting a seed that the enemy cannot destroy, because the seed of the Word of God is always a success. You know, that brings me to another question. What inspired the concept, or the seed, if you will, of the Truth for Youth?
2: Well, Pastor Brad, in September of 1991, I had the privilege and honor of joining my dad. His name is Dr. Cecil Todd. I joined him for a historic meeting with the Minister of Education in charge of all of the public schools of Russia. And in this meeting, we were granted the approval, the endorsement, the encouragement, watch this, to distribute Bibles as textbooks in the public schools of Russia.
1: Wow.
2: Vice President of the Ministry of Education, his name is Vladimir Soprykin, asked, "What kind of a Bible project do you have for the public schools of America?" We had to hang our heads low and tell him, "Russia put God in school, but America kicked God out."
1: Wow.
2: And on the way home from Russia, that trip, and I've been several times,
1: right,
2: but from that particular trip, I came home, I became more determined than ever that if the young people in the Russia's public schools can receive a Bible, then the young people in the public schools of America should have the same right too.
1: Absolutely.
2: And from that, we developed, the Holy Spirit laid on my heart to design the Truth for Youth Bible, and that God has been doing a great, great work through it.
4: So it was your trip to Russia, a country that you just mentioned that brought God in a way, and America has kicked God out.
2: Yes.
4: And so God is using you to reverse that curse, and we're so thankful for what this Bible has done. And let me ask you this. What is the mission of the national campaign to distribute the Truth for Youth Bible to every teenager in the United States?
2: With American Family Association, as well as through the ministry of Revival Fires, the mission for the distribution of the Truth for Youth Bible on a national level is to bring the message of the gospel to America's youth and to counter the ill effect of the liberal agenda being promoted aggressively in America's public schools. I believe one reason why we're in the mess that we're in today is because we have raised a generation of young people without having the Word of God, not only in their home, but also not in our schools. And as a result of it, I believe we're reaping the tragic consequences of having this type of godless activity taking place, not only in many homes, but also in our public school system.
4: And I believe that is because we have replaced the seed of the Word of God with a faulty seed.
2: Yes, absolutely.
4: And I believe God is going to use you to change that, one Bible at a time.
2: Amen.
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4: Dr. Tim, what is the method for distribution of the Truth for Youth?
2: Pastor Brad, in a very effective and unique evangelism outreach, the Truth for Youth Bible is given to every Christian teenager who will commit to give the Bible to their unsaved friends in school. You know, Luke 14:23 commands us to go into the highways and hedges and compel the lost. Janisa is another precious young lady whose life was brought to Jesus Christ and transformed because of a young person giving her a Truth for Youth Bible, Pastor Brad. I want you to listen to this powerful testimony. It will absolutely bless you.
8: When I was 10 years old, my parents got a divorce. I cried and cried about it. As my dad was leaving, I ran to the front yard and asked him why was he doing this. He said it was the best for our family. After that, I didn't cry about anything. I started smoking pot, doing drugs, and I drank a lot. I felt so worthless. A few days ago, my friend Monica gave me a Truth for Youth Bible. As I was reading the comics, I felt like Jesus was giving me a big warm hug. And I know that sounds weird, but that's how I feel. I asked Jesus to come into my heart, and the True for Youth Bible explained to me how to do that. I'm so happy that my friend gave me the True for Youth Bible. It healed so many emotional hurts that I had. It changed my life.
7: To receive your free Truth for Youth Bible for a teenager to give away to an unsaved friend, go to truthforyouth.com.
4: What an amazing testimony from Janisa. You know, that's even more proof that the Word of God really is the only seed that we can trust with eternal things. Dr. Tim, just a few more questions for you. I'd like to know, what are the goals for giving the Truth for Youth to Christian teenagers?
2: Pastor Brad, one goal for giving the Truth for Youth Bible to Christian teenagers for distribution is to restore religious freedoms in public school. However, the main goal of the Truth for Youth distribution is to bring the message of the gospel to America's young people so that they might receive Christ and become His disciple. Revival Fires has made reaching the 53.8 million youth in America's public schools with the truth of God's word a top priority.
9: Wow.
2: In fact, we've got over 40 million young people in our public school systems that don't have a Bible at all. It makes it, the public schools of America, the biggest mission field that we have in our nation.
4: Let me ask you this, because those are staggering statistics that you've just mentioned. How many Truth for Youth Bibles have been distributed from the conception of this particular project?
2: From this project, Pastor Brad, partnering with American Family Association, we've given away more than 1 million Bibles. We crossed over the 1 million Bible mark with American Family Association. However, as a whole, we've given away in excess of 2.7 million copies of the Truth for Youth Bible, and we have received in excess of 25,000 decision cards from young people that we know of for sure that have given their heart to the Lord.
4: So there's a decision card in each Bible. Tell us a little bit about that.
2: Yes, that decision card. When you get to the end of the comic stories before you go into the New Testament,
9: yes,
2: there is a decision card. And of course, you realize, as I said, the plan of salvation is in each of the stories of the comic. So these young people, as they're reading these powerful, interesting graphic novels that are drawing them into the text, they're finding out how to get saved in every one of these stories. Then they get to the end of the comic stories, the graphic novels, and there is the plan of salvation is described one more time, and then we have a decision card, a coupon that they can fill out, put it in an envelope, send it to our ministry, and then we get them plugged into a local church wherever they live. And of course, if they're reading the comics online, we also have a decision card online that they can fill out to give their life to Jesus Christ.
9: Wow.
2: And so think about that. More than 25,000
9: yes.
2: decision cards or coupons
9: yes.
2: or emails that we've received from young people that we know of that have given their life to Jesus Christ.
7: To receive your free Truth for Youth Bible for a teenager to give away to an unsaved friend, go to truthforyouth.com.
4: So what is your main avenue of distribution of the Truth for Youth?
2: Pastor Brad, we give the Truth for Youth Bibles to teenagers in revival services as I travel all across America, evangelistic crusades, on television, on the radio, and on the internet. And the biggest distribution outlet is each August on American Family Association. We have given away now more than a million, as I've already said, through the National Truth for Youth Bible Week in our partnership with American Family Association.
9: Wow.
2: And we're trusting God that we're going to give away more Bibles for this project than we have in any previous project and bring in a greater harvest of souls than we ever have before. It is a tremendous blessing that Tim Wildman, the president of American Family Association, wholeheartedly embrace what God is accomplishing. Here's what Tim had to say about this vitally important Truth for Youth Bible project.
10: Hello, I'm Tim Wildman, president of the American Family Association and American Family Radio. And we are so grateful to be associated with Tim Tide and Revival Fires Ministries in the Truth for Youth Bible campaign, which provides Bibles for teenagers all across America who don't know the Lord. This is a wonderful campaign that Tim approached us about over a decade ago, and since that time, Bibles have been distributed free to teenagers who don't know the Lord all across the country. Testimonies have come in, letters, emails, and so forth, telling us the impact, the eternal impact that these Bibles have had. And so I want to thank Revival Fires and Tim Todd for raising the money to provide these Bibles throughout the year so that we can have this wonderful campaign every August when school starts back. So again, thanks, Tim, and those of you who give to his ministry.
4: As we continue to talk about this incredible Truth for Youth Bible in this day and time, there are some who may be listening today, Dr. Tim, and maybe they are a bit confused about what rights they have and
2: right.
4: in this day and time concerning the Bible. Let me ask you, is it legal for teenagers to give away the Truth for Youth Bible in school? What have you discovered about that?
2: Pastor Brad, that's a really good question, because I know no doubt there's parents, grandparents listening to the program right now, perhaps even young people that are saying, hey, is it really legal for me to give a Bible away in school? The way the law is interpreted, Pastor Brad, it's not legal for adults to give Bibles away in school. However, it is legal for young people to give Bibles away in school during non-instructional time. The students' legal rights on public school campuses are displayed on the back cover of the Truth for Youth Bible to inform teenagers and school administrators that young people indeed do have the right to legally give Bibles away in their school. Now, we do not encourage young people to disrupt their class or their classroom as they distribute the Truth for Youth Bibles. In fact, Hebrews 13, verse 17 instructs us, obey those who rule over you and be submissive. However, in the event that a young person gets in trouble for giving a Truth for Youth Bible away in school, and we encourage them Absolutely. To give the Bibles away
9: Sure.
2: either before school or after school or during lunch hour is a really good time between Right. classes. But if they get in trouble for giving a Truth for Youth Bible away in school, Liberty Council in Orlando, Florida will represent the young people at no cost. In fact, Wow. Matt Staber, the lead counsel for Liberty Council, wants young people to understand that what they are doing by putting a Truth for Youth Bible into the hands of their fellow students is absolutely legal. Here's what attorney Matt Staber had to say.
11: Liberty Council has been successfully representing students across America regarding the right to free speech on public school campuses. Long ago, the Supreme Court ruled that students do not shed their constitutional rights when they enter the schoolhouse gate. They have the right to speak and distribute literature, including Truth for Youth Bibles, during non-instructional time. Students can pass out Truth for Youth Bibles before or after school, in between class, during the lunch hour, or any other time outside the classroom instruction. On the back cover of the Truth for Youth Bible, there is a section that I wrote regarding the rights of students on public school campuses. I encourage you to read this section on the back of the Truth for Youth Bibles and exercise your right to distribute the Truth for Youth Bibles at your local school.
7: 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It is just incredible to me that the Lord has even surrounded you and blessed you with an attorney like Matt Staber to partner with you and with Truth for Youth and the rights that young people have today.
2: We're so thankful, but we are even more thankful for the many young people that are coming to Christ as a direct result of receiving a copy of this Truth for Youth Bible. Mary is another precious young lady whose life was saved. 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
12: Growing up, I never really knew my father. It was just me and my mom, and we didn't exactly have a good relationship. My mom stayed addicted to drugs throughout her pregnancy with me, and even as I was growing up, she stayed messed up on drugs and alcohol all the time. And even as I got older, I would even get high with her. I can remember there were so many instances where she would be so high or so drunk that she couldn't even get herself cleaned up and get herself to bed, so I would have to do it for her. And I just eventually got so strung out and so depressed that I started cutting myself, and I got involved in witchcraft, and it got to the point where people didn't even want to be around me, and I didn't have any friends, and I was just really hard to be around. And so I told myself that I would be better off just taking my life. And I woke up one morning and I told myself that if nobody told me that they loved me that day, then I was just going to kill myself. And that day at school, a girl that I didn't know came rushing over to my locker and she handed me a Truth for Youth Bible and she said, "Hey, Jesus loves you, you should read this." And as she said that, I remembered what I told myself that morning and I thought, well, I should probably read this. And by the time I finished reading the comics in the front, I thought, wow, she's right, Jesus really does love me. And there was even a comic in there that talked about the dangers of witchcraft in ways that I never even considered. And there was a page in Truth for Youth that showed me how to give my heart to Jesus. I just prayed and Jesus forgave me of my sins. And now I'm praying for my mom that God would show her the love that He has shown me and she would give her heart to the Lord.
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2: Now as a follow-up, Pastor Brad, I'm also happy to report that not only did Mary not commit suicide and not only did Mary get saved, but in addition, Mary's mom gave her heart to the Lord Jesus Christ too. You know, Romans 10:9-10 says that if you confess with your mouth the Lord Jesus and believe in your heart that God has raised him from the dead, you will be saved.
9: Yes.
2: For with the heart of one believes unto righteousness, and with the mouth of confession is made unto salvation. Thank God for these many thousands of young people that are getting right with God.
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14: This is John MacArthur welcoming you to Portraits of Grace. A few years ago, Grace to You heard from a teenage listener in the Midwest who was exhibiting the right attitude in the face of a terminal illness. That Christian young woman, who by now is with the Lord, accepted her condition with grace and optimism. She wrote, "I love the Lord very much. I feel He is using my condition to work in different people's lives. Please pray with me that He would continue to use me no matter what the outcome." Well, her sentiments were right. In fact, they were right in step with the scriptures where the Apostle Paul wrote, "For to me to live is Christ, and to die is gain." What is it that enabled Paul and that young woman to rejoice so? Simply their complete confidence in God. As a portrait of grace, you can count on your obedience to scripture to give you the same confidence.
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17: This is the Middle East Report, your connection to truthful reporting on Israel and the Middle East. I'm John Riley. We want to go deeper in studying the Bible, but how do we do that? Well, one of the ways that we can do that is learning biblical Hebrew. Melissa Briggs, an experienced Hebrew teacher who lived in Jerusalem and now lives in the Nashville area, is helping hundreds of people learn modern and biblical Hebrew so you can go deeper into God's Word. Class is in session.
18: Chesed is one of these words that it takes at least 12 words in English to properly define this. It is such a rich word. It's usually translated as love or loving kindness or steadfast love. When we think about our English idea for love, I think we can agree that we overuse this word, that we have watered it down, that, you know, say, oh, I love your shirt. I love this new TV show. I love this new acquaintance. So I always think it's no wonder it does not mean a lot to most people if you tell them that God loves them, because, yeah, they've heard that before from other people and it literally means nothing. But this word means so much. And this word is not an emotional word. It's not about emotions that God has towards us. It's about his faithfulness, his steadfastness, his kindness, his reliability. It is about his character, his covenant, his word. And it is the kind of love that every human heart is looking for. Most problems in our life and our world are people looking for love in all the wrong places. But this is the kind of love that doesn't change. It's completely committed. It is based on God's loyalty and his covenant. So, for example, Lamentations 3:22 says, because of the Lord's great chesed, his steadfast, faithful, loyal love, we are not consumed, for his compassions never fail. And you might not be aware that this word turns up in a favorite verse in Psalm 23, verse 6. Surely goodness and chesed shall follow me all the days of my life. And that is a beautiful promise that we can hang on to, God's goodness and his steadfast, loyal, never giving up love. This next word is the word ezer, and it means help. You might be familiar with Ebenezer, means stone of help. This word is an interesting one. In our modern Western culture that really values independence and pulling yourself up by your own bootstraps and standing on your own two feet, we've really misunderstood the biblical concept of help. We were never meant to do life on our own. We were never meant to depend on ourselves. We were never meant to figure everything out on our own. We were always meant to be dependent on God, to need his help, and to need the help of the family and the body of Christ around us. This word, ezer, is beautiful because the root word, the family of words that it comes from, means to assist and to surround. And I don't know if it's just what happened in my own head or if somebody mistaught me in Sunday school when I was younger, but I always imagined that the Lord was expecting so much of me and standing at a distance and judging my performance, you know, annoyed if I needed his help or his assistance. This word teaches us that that couldn't be further from the truth. He is surrounding us. When we ask the Lord for help, he is so near. He is all around us. He is so happy when we realize that we need his help. He's not annoyed with us. He's not frustrated, and he's always available. I love Psalm 121, verse 1, where we find this word ezer. It says, I lift up my eyes to the mountains. Where does my ezer come from? My ezer comes from the Lord, the maker of heaven and earth. And Psalm 54:4 says, surely God is my ezer. The Lord is the one who sustains me. He desires for us to be in this dynamic relationship with him. He's not standing at a distance, judging us. He is coming close. He is happy to help.
9: 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That's the Middle East Report. 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I'm John Riley.
19: Shalom, and welcome to Christ in Prophecy Radio from the headquarters of Lamb and Lion Ministries just north of Dallas, Texas. I'm Tim Moore, Director and Senior Evangelist for Lamb and Lion Ministries, and I'm joined today, as always, by our Internet Evangelist, Dr. Nathan Jones. Nathan, I want to begin with a question that has echoed through the ages, one asked by Jesus himself. Who do men say that I am?
20: Well, Tim, as you know, the disciples offered several responses, but only Peter correctly declared, you are the Messiah, the Son of the living God.
19: That's right. And many of our Jewish friends and neighbors have wrestled deeply with that very question. They raise sincere and often serious objections to the claim that Jesus of Nazareth is their long-awaited Messiah. So today, we're going to take those objections seriously because they deserve a clear biblical answer.
20: Over the centuries, Jewish rabbis and scholars have pointed to several objections to Jesus as the Messiah. Today, we're going to address the primary four objections and provide accurate biblical and historical answers for our Jewish friends and for anyone who is looking at the Old Testament but somehow failing to see that Jesus is the promised Messiah.
19: Here's what makes this discussion so exciting for students of Bible prophecy. The objections raised by the Jewish people against Jesus reveal something profound about how God fulfills His word. It is not always in the way we expect, and not always all at once. So let's begin by addressing some common Jewish objections to Jesus as Messiah by walking through the prophetic evidence verse by verse. Stay with us. We'll get underway in just a moment. In the meantime, you can learn more about Bible prophecy, Messianic Judaism, and much more when you sign up to receive. You can learn more about Bible prophecy, Messianic Judaism, and much more when you sign up to receive our free Lamplighter magazine at christinprophecy.org.

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1: Well, welcome back to Christ in Prophecy Radio. I'm Nathan Jones. I'm here with Tim Moore. Let's respond to four Jewish objections to Jesus as Messiah. Then we'll take them on one at a time in light of Scripture. These are not trivial questions. They're rooted in Hebrew Scriptures. But as we will see today, each one finds its answer in the very Word of God that Israel has always treasured. So, Tim, what's the first objection?
2: The first of the four objections we're going to talk about today is that the Messiah will bring worldwide peace. Of course, that is declared in Isaiah chapter 2, verse 4, and chapter 11, verse 6. But the Jews would claim Jesus did not. The second objection, just to lay them all out there, is that the Messiah will reunite the 12 tribes of Israel, as described in Ezekiel 36, 24. But they will say Jesus didn't do that. The third objection is that the Messiah will uphold the Torah, as Deuteronomy 30, 16 says. But Jesus rejected or abrogated parts of it. In other words, he reinterpreted. Now, we will explain what we mean by that, but that is an objection the Jews would raise, some of them. And objection four that some Jewish people will claim is the Messiah was not supposed to die, but Jesus was clearly crucified. So how about it, Nathan? Let's drop back and answer the objection number one about the Messiah and the peace that is promised.
1: Well, we have to go to Isaiah 2, 4, which prophesied this about the Messiah. It says, "He will judge between nations and will render decisions for many peoples, and they will hammer their swords into plowshares and their spears into pruning hooks. Nation will not lift up sword against nation, and never again will they learn war." Tim, that's one of my favorite verses in the passage because it prophesies a time where the world will no longer have war. There has been war on this earth since beginning of recorded history for almost every year but 286. So almost all of mankind has been at war all that time, but we're looking for a time of peace. Did Jesus bring peace from God? That's the question that the Jewish people are asking.
2: Well, the question is, did Jesus bring peace from God or did he bring peace with God? I think what we have to understand is, as he came the first time, Jesus clearly taught that while man was looking for all sorts of physical manifestations of his lordship, he was here first and foremost to address the deep spiritual need in the heart of every man and woman. So he was bringing peace with God. Romans 5:1 tells us, "Therefore, having been justified by faith, we have peace with God through our Lord Jesus Christ." You know, as much as I would like to have peace externally with the world around me, if I'm not at peace with God, quite frankly, I can't be at peace with anyone else. And that has proven true in my life. I'm sure many of our listeners would echo that same sentiment. And so Jesus provides the ability for me to be in a right relationship with God. And when I am, everything else falls into line. So we know that world peace will be fully fulfilled at Christ's second coming when Jesus returns to reign from Jerusalem in the millennial kingdom, something, Nathan, you've written a lot about. But we know that through Christ, we have the ability to be at peace, to have true shalom with God the Father, and that is something we rejoice about right now.
1: Absolutely. And this is where we come to the part about Isaiah 53, the suffering servant. Tim, I remember back in Philadelphia, I had a friend who, she was Jewish, and there was something written, a newspaper in Russian where her family was from, but it was all about the Gospels, about Isaiah 53 and the suffering servant. And I gave it to her, and she literally threw it on the ground and said, "I can't read this. I'm not allowed to read this." Folks, Jewish people will often skip over the teaching about the suffering servant because it points to Jesus Christ.
2: They certainly do. And yet we know that Jesus himself pointed to the peace prophecies that would happen at the end of the age, after he had suffered, after he had made propitiation. In other words, he had fulfilled the demand God had for justice to be served. You know, our sins are so offensive to God that he can't just wink them away. He can't just overlook them. And so there had to be a punishment for sin. Jesus took upon himself all the punishment for the sins of the world. For those who put trust in him, they are completely forgiven. Their sins are cast as far as the east is from the west. Again, offering us that peace with God Almighty that then allows us to be at peace with our fellow brothers and sisters, obviously in Christ and the world in general. Well, Nathan, this brings to question the idea of the Messiah uniting the 12 tribes. This is objection number two. If we are to be at peace with others, then how in the world aren't the tribes themselves of Israel reunited? And of course, they were scattered back in Old Testament times by Assyria and Babylon. And Ezekiel 36:24 says that the Messiah will reunite those 12 tribes.

0: tribes, obviously in a reign of peace there in Israel.
1: Yes, it's interesting that Jesus, when he began his earthly ministry, he began in the regions of what was historically Zebulun and Naphtali. Those were two areas that were taken to Assyrian exile. He even chose 12 disciples as if representing the 12 tribes of Israel. And he made an interesting prophecy, Luke 22:30. He said to them, he says, "You shall sit on thrones judging the 12 tribes of Israel." So Jesus was reiterating what Ezekiel's prophecy said, that he would unite the 12 tribes one day. Matter of fact, we're looking forward to the day when the Lord returns and sets up his kingdom on this earth, and then all the Jewish people from all the tribes will be reunited fully once more.
0: You know, when Jesus sent the apostles out, both during his earthly ministry and then even after he had ascended into heaven, he told them to go to the Jewish people first. Later, the Gentiles would also be grafted in. But even as the apostles went around, as Paul was preaching throughout the Roman world, they typically went first to the dispersed Jewish synagogues, drawing them, the Jewish people, to believe in Jesus, Yeshua, as their Messiah. Springing all the way forward to 1948, we know that as the Jewish people began returning to the nation of Israel in fulfillment of Scripture, that many of them came recognizing that they were on the cusp of a messianic era. And so, again, this is a slow motion fulfillment. Jesus was attempting to unite the Jewish tribes even in his day and age, but the fulfillment of that promise that those 12 tribes would finally be reunited in their own land, that is happening before our eyes even right now in the 21st century.
1: Oh, absolutely. As we answer Jewish objections to Jesus as Messiah, it's important to point out that Jesus clearly fulfilled all the prophecies about his first coming. He healed the blind. He arrived in the exact time frame predicted, and he was revealed as the Son of Man on the clouds of heaven. And there's more to come. So far, two objections down, two more to go, and they both point us even deeper into the prophetic word. Coming up, we're going to look at the messianic ministry of Israel today in our segment, what's titled, What's Really Going On? Stay with us.
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0: While the Jewish community continues to grapple with the identity of the Messiah, there's growing anti-Semitism that mirrors the biblical warning that in the end times, nations would turn against Israel. That, of course, from Zechariah 12:3. At the same time, the Messianic Jewish movement continues to grow. Jews who believe in Yeshua are found in Israel and around the world. This, too, is a prophetic sign that God has not rejected his people. Recently, we sat down with Brian Sanders, the producer of a film titled Why Stand with Israel. Let's hear what Brian had to say.
3: It's abundantly clear in Scripture of how much God loves the Jewish people and the nation of Israel. And in our film, we show how much we show proof of how much God loves the Jewish people and the nation of Israel. He talks about no other nation more in his word than the nation of Israel, approximately 2,400 times.
4: Wow.
3: So if you're one that maybe doesn't read the whole Bible from cover to cover, and you just read the New Testament, the Brit Hadashah, well, the Apostle Paul even shows why in Jesus, why God loves the Jewish people and the nation of Israel. Look, there's no other nation or planet on the face of the earth that God sent his only son to. So this really shouldn't be a disconnect with believers or the church worldwide. It shouldn't be, but unfortunately, we have this survey in our film that shows how much the church is riding the fence on where they stand with Israel, and those numbers are truly staggering.
0: Well, Nathan, when we understand how God feels about Israel, it should motivate us to share the gospel with the Jewish people. So let's talk about how Christians can engage their Jewish friends and neighbors in discussions about faith in Jesus, or as the Jews would say in Hebrew, Yeshua.
1: This is a huge topic, Tim, because in Brian's documentary, he noted that 63% of Christians don't believe that Israel has any right to their land, and 32% of Christians really have no strong views about Israel whatsoever. There's a malaise in the church that God has washed his hands of the Jewish people and has nothing to do with them. So the first things that should motivate Christians to share the gospel is because the Lord told us to share the gospel. In Acts 1:8, the Great Commission, that includes both Gentiles and Jews.
0: It certainly does, and we should recognize that Jesus, again, said to the Jew first and then to the Gentile. The apostles modeled that same principle, that they went to Jewish synagogues first. It's not that God discounted the Gentiles. It's just that as his chosen people, the Jews received primacy even in Jesus' ministry. Jesus lauded various Gentiles. We talk about the centurion who came to him in absolute faith, and he said, "I've not found such great faith in all of Israel." We can talk about Cornelius, of course, who Peter went and visited. But the fact is that God still has a provision for the Jewish people. So you're right, Nathan. We have to reject the anti-Semitism that is bubbling up, or what is called today anti-Zionism, and have the heart of Christ. If God loves the Jewish people, and I seek to become more Christ-like and more godly in my attitude as a follower of Christ, then my love for the Jewish people should be supernaturally empowered and motivated even beyond what would be humanly possible, and I should love the Jews first and foremost by sharing the good news of the gospel of Jesus Christ with them.
1: Absolutely. Good point, because it's a biblical mandate. And Brian brought up a good point. He says, when it comes to the land of Israel, the Jewish people are still under the Abrahamic covenant. It grants the title deed of the land to Israel and its descendants forever. There's also God's land covenant in Deuteronomy 28, which says that one day Israel will be the prime nation of the world. Folks, we're seeing Israel ascend, and in millennial kingdom, they will be a priestly people. And he also brought up the point about the Davidic covenant, where a king will descend from the line of King David through the Jewish people, and he will rule the world. We're talking about Jesus Christ here. So God's Abrahamic covenant, his land covenant, and his Davidic covenant do promise the land of Israel to the Jewish people. So there should be no debate amongst Christians that the Jewish people have a right to the land that they're in.
0: Nathan, we don't have to wait to that millennial reign. We can right now recognize that God has a special provision for the Jewish people, not a different gospel, not a different means of salvation, but a special love for them. And again, if we want to be Christ-like, then we need to share that love. And the most important way to do that is to share the gospel of Jesus Christ. Folks, we hope that you will seek to bless a Jew. We hope that you will stand with Israel even in a time when the nations are turning against it. And we hope that you will reflect your great love for our Jewish Messiah in your attitude and the way you interact with Jews that you come in contact with. Well, stay with us, and we'll take on two more Jewish objections to Jesus as Messiah as we continue Christ in Prophecy Radio.
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1: Welcome back to Christ in Prophecy Radio. I'm Nathan Jones. I'm here with our director, Tim Moore. And let's take on two more Jewish objections to Jesus as Messiah to show how the full sweep of Bible prophecy from, say, Moses through the prophets to Revelation declares Jesus as the one and only Messiah of Israel and the world. So, Tim, what is the third objection?
0: Well, the third objection we've talked about is the Jews, or at least some of them, would say is the Messiah will uphold the Torah, again, from Deuteronomy chapter 30, verse 16, and yet they will claim Jesus did not. We obviously know that Jesus sometimes set aside purity and food laws. This is recorded in Mark chapter 7, verse 19. But the Jews would also recognize that David, the great king, sometimes set aside the dietary and the food laws. As a matter of fact, one time he raided a temple to provide food for his men, and that was understood as being necessary. And so as Jesus said, the laws are not to constrain mankind, they're to bring them into a right relationship with the Lord, and he is the lawgiver. In other words, he is the God that handed down the law, so his interpretation, his understanding clearly was correct.
1: Yes. You know, when it comes to Mosaic law, it's not just the Ten Commandments. There were 613 commands that the Jewish people tried to follow, and the Bible says that Jesus fulfilled the law. He fulfilled them in the entirety, but they weren't always meant to be eternal. obviously the moral aspects of it, but food purity, mixing cloths, not eating shellfish, that kind of thing was only meant to protect the Jewish people who were a slave people living in the desert for 40 years and keep them from harm, and it did for much of their history. So the Torah part was never meant to be a permanent final expression of God's covenant. Matter of fact, Ezekiel prophesied that God would give his people a new heart and a new spirit, and we know that to be the new covenant, which the Lord instituted at his first coming.
0: Yeah, exactly. Jesus didn't make up this concept of a new covenant in 30 AD. Jeremiah also prophesied, "Behold, the days are coming, declares the Lord, Yahweh, when I will make a new covenant with the house of Israel and the house of Judah, not like the covenant which I made with their fathers." That, of course, in Jeremiah 31. And at the Last Supper, speaking of this new covenant, Jesus took the cup of wine, as they were celebrating, commemorating the Passover, and he said, "This cup, which is poured out for you, is the new covenant in my blood." So he's taking elements of what the Jews celebrate to this day, commemorating the Passover, and he's saying, you drink a cup of wine, but really it's pointing forward. It's now about to be fulfilled as my life is poured out. My blood is shed on your behalf, and that is the new covenant. In other words, Jesus did not abolish God's word, even regarding the law and the Torah. He fulfilled it, just as he declared in Matthew chapter 5, verse 17.
1: Absolutely. Well, let's jump into the fourth objection, and that is the death of the Messiah. Most Jewish people believe that the Messiah would liberate Israel. He'd be a political hero. He'd overthrow the Romans. But then he died. And so many Jewish people say, well, Jesus' death disqualifies him as the Messiah.
0: You know, we obviously have touched on this so many times through Christ in Prophecy, television and radio, how many of the Hebrew Scriptures foretell the death of the Messiah. Daniel chapter 9, verse 26 states, "The Messiah will be cut off," a Hebrew idiom or a turn of phrase for being put to death. And this was to happen before the destruction of the temple. We know that occurred in 70 AD. And so Jesus, in fact, as a Messiah, was cut off. He was put to death before 70 AD. Isaiah 53 says, "He," speaking of Messiah, "was pierced through for our transgressions. He was crushed for our iniquities. The chastising for our well-being fell upon him, and by his scourging, we are healed." Again, Nathan, you said many Jewish people don't want to read Isaiah 53 because they have to confront face-to-face the fact that these prophetic promises were fulfilled in the person of Yeshua, Jesus of Nazareth.
1: Yeah, a Messianic Jewish friend of mine was explaining that the Jewish people see two Messiahs. They see Messiah ben David, who's going to be a king and a conqueror and a liberator, but there's also Messiah ben Joseph, the suffering servant of Isaiah 53. And for many Jewish people, I'm told, they can't reconcile the two together. They want Messiah ben David, and they reject Messiah ben Joseph. But the Bible prophesies that when Jesus returns, they will look upon him who they rejected, they will weep and wail, and they will cry out to him, "Baruch, Abba, B'Shem, Adonai, blessed is he who comes in the Lord." And they're weeping because they realize that for the last 2,000 years, they could have accepted Jesus Christ, but they had rejected him.
0: You know, talking about that idea of Simon bar David and Simon bar Joseph, these two types of Messiah, you can almost see in some of the expectations of the apostles. We think of Simon the Zealot, even Judas, who were expecting a Messiah who would right now restore the kingdom to Israel, who would bring about the overthrow of the Romans. And even after Jesus' death, burial, and resurrection, the apostles in Acts chapter 1 were still saying, "Is it now that you're going to restore the kingdom to Israel?" So they clearly had this expectation that is grounded in Scripture, but they just didn't understand the timing or, dare I say, the order. David, once again, the great king in Psalm 22, describes the fact that his son, the Messiah, would be crucified. He said, "They pierced my hands and my feet." We know that David's hands and feet were never pierced. He was not crucified, but prophetically he looked forward centuries before the Romans even utilized crucifixion as a means of capital punishment, and he understood that the Messiah would indeed be crucified in that manner. And so Jesus did not merely die, though. He also rose from the dead, and that affirms that he is the Messiah. His resurrection is the cornerstone of the gospel and the guarantee of our hope, as Paul writes about in 1 Corinthians 15.
1: Absolutely. Folks, we look to the millennial kingdom. That's when every messianic prophecy will be fulfilled. Jesus will bring worldwide peace as the Prince of Peace. He's going to reunite the tribes, and they're going to be a priestly people serving the Lord and believing him as Savior. The Torah will be written in their hearts. And the Bible says that all the world will know about Jesus. And then starts God's eternal kingdom. The 1,000 years is kind of like a preview. Then we get into the eternal state. So, folks, every objection when answered by Scripture becomes a signpost pointing directly to Jesus and to his soon return. God is keeping every promise. Well, in just a moment, Tim's going to return with a final word of encouragement. So stay with us.
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0: Imagine standing in the land of Israel, in Jerusalem, perhaps near the Western Wall, where Jewish men and women come daily to press their prayers into the ancient stones of the Temple Mount. If you have ever stood in that place, you know that it is impossible not to feel the weight of thousands of years of God's faithfulness and Israel's longing for their Messiah. Jewish people around the world today are still waiting for their Messiah. They are waiting for peace, for shalom. They are waiting for restoration. They are waiting for a king who will sit on the throne of David and reign over all the earth. And so are Christians. But the difference is, we know His name. His name is Jesus, or Yeshua, the Messiah who has already come and who is coming again. One of the great reassurances I have had that Jews are beginning to understand the promise of the Messiah happened near the Temple Mount, when two Orthodox Jews, listening to me present to my pilgrims as we were about to ascend to the Temple Mount itself, heard me talking about the gospel and the fulfillment of Bible prophecy in the person of Yeshua, Jesus Christ. At the end of my presentation, one of them said, "Can I address your group?" And when I said, "Sure," he said, "Listen to this man, because he is speaking truth in a way I've never heard a Gentile do." That man clearly understood that Yeshua, Jesus, is the Messiah. Every objection we examine today points to the same truth, that Jesus is the Lord. Indeed, the messianic promises are too numerous, too detailed, and too precisely fulfilled by Jesus to be coincidence. They are God's plan revealed to us through Bible prophecies that were written in advance, but it takes eyes to see and ears to hear the truth. To our Jewish friends, we love you because God loves you. He has not forgotten you, He has not abandoned you, and the Messiah you have been waiting for is real and He is risen. If you are a Gentile believer, let the story of Israel deepen your faith, knowing that the same God who kept every promise to His covenant people will keep every promise He has made to you. So until He comes, Maranatha, come Lord Jesus, come Yeshua. Godspeed.
4: I'm Rick Scarborough, and this is my take. Democratic socialists have moved from the far-left fringe into the Democratic Party's mainstream, winning primaries, major elections like the New York mayor's race, and shaping platform debates. Their agenda, greater government control over health care, energy, higher taxes, guarantees slower growth. Pulling their party leftward may alienate moderates who back incremental reform but balk at sweeping structural change, fracturing the broader coalition. Frankly, I couldn't be happier, because the Democratic Party has become largely the party of evil. Supporters counter that this is real social democracy, responding to real inequality, not authoritarianism. But the socialism label, however qualified, carries historical baggage. It is a fair question to ask how far state power should extend. The real concern, can communism be far behind? I'm Rick Scarborough, and that's my take.
5: They say when life hands you lemons, make lemonade. But what do you do when it feels like life is throwing the lemons at you full force? 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The solution for that is simple. 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
6: Welcome to the intersection of faith and culture. It's the Wall Builder Show on a Friday, which means it's Good News Friday. We're going to get some good news from David and Tim. And then a special request today, a little bit unusual a little later in the program. But let's start with some good news, guys. I've seen a lot of good news myself in the news over the last couple of days, including from the White House. Where do you guys want to start?
7: Well, I want to start with the amazing good news that you're teasing, and you're like, I have a request coming later. No, no, no. It's amazing good news that you have been navigating for several weeks. We have been praying with you and thinking and strategizing and our friends, and you had to keep it on the down low. But I think we can at least make an announcement before you make a request later. The first piece of good news is that Patriot Academy campus is expanding in Fredericksburg. And not only are you expanding, you were able to stop some potentially nefarious individuals from coming and taking over the land right beside Patriot Academy campus. So I won't take more because I know you're going to tell more of the story, and you have a request coming, but we would be remiss to not mention there's an amazing piece of good news from Rick Green, Patriot Academy campus, that we've literally been praying about for weeks, that your eyes have sweated many times over.
6: That's right.
7: For weeks, and God has helped do something absolutely incredible. It's not over. It's not done, which is why you have a request coming up, but there, I mean, just amazing good news already happening. I am so pumped about this, and I've already been down with you guys at Leadership Congress this week. Earlier in the week, I was up at Liberty Pastors Event, our friend Paul Blair, and got to be with our friend Bill Fetter, Alex Newman, so many of our friends that are friends to the program. Dad, you've been up in D.C. Actually, you and I were together yesterday down at Patriot Academy campus. I'm driving right now. Dad, you and I are getting ready to fly out to go up and do an event up in Plymouth. There's so much happening, but my favorite piece of good news to start off with is that God has answered a prayer in significant ways already and has helped expand Patriot Academy campus. Absolutely amazing.
6: And kept it from turning into another one of these churches, turning into a mosque kind of thing. That's the kind of thing we're going to be talking about a little later, but Tim, you're right, man. You're headed our way. We got an amazing class of young people from across the nation, man. I'm telling you, these kids are. We say it every year. You know, we're just impressed that they even think about these kind of things, and then that they take what we teach them and they go use it. And it's just so encouraging. People need to know that too. That God is raising up a remnant. That this next generation is not just a bunch of slackers. There's actually some really, really sharp young people that are on our side. That God's preparing to lead their generation and just getting the iron sharpening. I mean, of course, all three of us pouring into them. We love doing that, but we also love hearing from them, getting their stories and just getting to see what God's doing with them. Great, great group.
8: And Rick, I'd even throw in kind of a first cousin you may not even know about. But when I was in D.C. this week, and it was with Museum of the Bible, it's because they're doing something that's kind of like a Patriot Academy Lite to some degree. And I say that in the sense that not really all the training that goes into it. But what they're doing is starting to identify Christian biblical people in congressional offices, people that are staffers, and starting to do some events for them and training for them. And so I was up in D.C. this week with a rabbi, and we talked to these staffers. There's dozens of staffers now. And if Museum of the Bible is able to develop this on the Hill and get this good fellowship going, this good group, this good training where they bring in people and they get these young people trained in the legislative offices, that helps so much. You know, we talked before, even in the Bible, how that even when you had a bad leader, a bad ruler like Ahab, you still had somebody really good in his office, Obadiah, who at one point pointed out to Elijah and said, "Don't you know I've saved 100 prophets from being killed by my bad leader?" And so in that sense, I'm not saying that we got that kind of bad leaders, but when you get good people in an office, they can make a good leader a whole lot better, and they can help mitigate a bad leader. And so some of that's kind of going even in D.C. to a lighter degree than what you're doing, Rick.
6: Well, bro, you taught me a long time. I'm going to say a long, long time ago when I was a young guy going into the legislature, and you told me staff is policy. Be careful who you hire. You know, they're going to influence you when you're there because there's so many issues and it's all going to be happening so fast. And that turned out to be so true. And we brought a great team in with us, but so important to train that staff because not only, you know, keeping them from doing bad things, but helping them to do good things. And there really is a great generation coming up here for this next generation of leadership.
7: All right, Rick, we have a very large sack of good news, but I feel like at this point, since we've already teased, there's something amazing that's happened at Patriot Academy campus and there's a request coming. I feel like maybe let's take a quick break and then let's come back. And why don't you tell them some of the things that are going on down at the campus, what y'all accomplished this year, but also maybe some of the vision and the heart for the future, an opportunity that God's opened for you, the ways that God's already intervened, miracles have already happened, but maybe ways that people could partner with you and Patriot Academy for some of the future of opportunities that God is opening for you.
6: Let's do it, man. Okay, we'll take a quick break. Stay with us, folks. We'll be right back on The Wallbuilder Show.
9: This is Tim Barton from Wallbuilders with another moment from American history. Founding fathers John Adams and Thomas Jefferson originally worked closely together, but later became ardent opponents. This troubled Dr. Benjamin Rush, a signer of the Declaration, who knew both of them very well. In the Bible, 2 Corinthians 5:18 tells us that God has given each of us the ministry of reconciliation. Dr. Rush believed this and set out to bring the two back together. It took a while, but Adams and Jefferson once again became close friends. And looking back on his role in helping bring about this reconciliation, Dr. Rush stated, "It will give me pleasure as long as I live to reflect that I have been in any degree instrumental in effecting this reunion of two souls destined to be dear to each other and motivated with the same dispositions to serve their country, though in different ways." For more information about Dr. Benjamin Rush and his other remarkable achievements, go to wallbuilders.com.
6: Welcome back to The Wallbuilder Show. Got an unusual plea for you today during this Good News Friday. We have both a very positive thing happening at the Patriot Academy campus in Constitution City, Texas, and a very serious threat that we are dealing with. And so I just want to educate the audience on it and bring you up to speed and actually ask you for some help. And this is, you know, I don't know, it's one of those things where I'm a little bit hesitant because, you know, I don't know, I guess maybe I'm not very good at asking for help, but maybe it's also just I don't want to exaggerate the situation, and I don't think there's a way to exaggerate it. I think it is that big of a threat. It's an existential threat. But first, let me back up. Let me back up and just share with you what's happening right now with our Patriot Institute. We had Chris Dunham on last week to talk about it, and I just want to reiterate that this is the most important thing we do at our Patriot Academy campus. If you didn't hear that program, you can go to wallbuilders.show. And I think it was on Tuesday or Wednesday of last week. But anyway, Chris is the dean of the Patriot Institute, and he talked about the things that they learn. And it's incredible, the things that we prepare them with, all the different areas
10: that they learn, and they go into all different areas of the culture. So it's not for one particular type of student that's only going to go into, for instance, the political realm. So we cover pretty much every topic you can imagine to prepare them for life, to prepare them to be a difference maker, to prepare them, as I said earlier, to be the Navy SEALs of civics, meaning they're actually going out there and killing bad ideas. They're actually influencing the culture. They're living out the 1 Peter 3:15, be ready to answer for the hope that is within. These kids do it incredibly well. And I mean, in every arena. Like, most of these kids do not go into politics. Everybody seems to think when they see what we're doing and we call it the Patriot Institute, part of Patriot Academy, that they're all going to go into politics. But the reality is most of them go into business. They go into education. They go into ministry. They go into the arts. I mean, we have some that are comedians. We have some that have gone into architecture or art or music or making movies. We have many that are in the political realm in Congress and state legislatures. They're judges. They're serving in all kinds of offices. Many that go into law enforcement. We have the president of police association in a major city in Texas. And so it's really cool to watch them take what they learn. Because if you can imagine all those professions, but you go into that profession with a foundation in biblical worldview, in moral philosophy, apologetics, communication, biblical civics, leadership, health and fitness, personal mentorship, learning how to debate, learning how to teach. I mean, not to mention some of the personal skills from getting, you know, firearms training, learning how to defend themselves, getting emergency medical response training, yeah, vehicle maintenance. I mean, it's more than you can imagine for, you know, one academic year, meaning, you know, roughly the 9 months of the fall and spring semester. So check that out, patriotacademy.com/institute. And we are accepting applications right now. And I have some tremendous scholarships to give out. This is normally a $20,000 a year program. I have $15,000 to give to recipients in a scholarship so that they only have to pay $5,000 for their tuition. So if you've got someone in your life, a young person in your life that you think that sounds like something they should do, or if you're a young person listening to me right now, get online and apply, because these slots will fill fast. In fact, we're in the middle of our National Leadership Congress right now. I've got well over 100 students here at the Patriot Academy campus in Constitution City, Texas, and they are doing all of these things, but only for a week. So this is our big National Leadership Congress, and most of our students that go to the Institute come from that National Leadership Congress. So there'll be a lot of kids applying. I'm sorry, I know I say kids, but these are, you know, 17 to 23-year-olds. There'll be a lot of young people applying this week, and we're doing interviews this week, and they are going to take those slots and take those scholarships. So get your application in quick, patriotacademy.com/institute, and we'll set you up with an interview, and you'll have the opportunity to learn more. It's not a requirement that you have attended a leadership congress. It helps if someone's attended one of those. They're more familiar with our programs, but there's no more to attend this summer. So if you want to attend the Institute this year, that is not a prerequisite. In fact, last year's class, we had 27 in that class, and there were several in there, probably five, that had never attended a Patriot Academy event at all. They heard about Patriot Institute here on American Family Radio or on Wall Builders or on some other interview that I did, or some friend told them about it, and they saw what a valuable program it was and came and had an incredible experience. Last thing about the Institute, then I'll get to the major story that I need to share with you and ask for your help at the end of the program today, is that you don't have to be college age to attend this. You can be what we call a super senior. So if you are going into your senior year of high school and you are very mature and you are ready to do something like this and you want to get college credit and finish your high school, your senior year at the same time, and you want to do it in a residence program like this where you're around other young people and you're learning these skills and you're getting master's level training, getting the context, figuring out your purpose, I mean, all those things. We had several of our students last year that were what we call super seniors. They were going into their senior year. They had already finished most of their high school, and they were just mature enough and wanted to learn these life skills and wanted to kind of start having that college experience, if you will, that on their own experience, learning to do life. And those students that were in that super senior category were outstanding. They were some of our best students of the year. And it's made us very passionate about this. And we know there's a need out there for it. And we want to invite you to be a part of that. So parents, students, check it out today, patriotacademy.com/institute. Learn more there. Okay, let me get to the story that I was telling you about at the beginning of the program today. I haven't been able to talk about this until now. It's been 2 weeks probably the toughest 2 weeks of my life, frankly. I don't know how to describe this on the air. I don't know how to get across to you what it's been like. But as I mentioned at the beginning of the program, one of the largest and most dangerous Islamic groups in the country has been trying to purchase the cottages right next to the main Patriot Academy campus. We have these 40 brand new cottages that we had originally owned that property and then made a deal with a builder to come in and finance it and build them and use them as Airbnbs, but also make them available to us as we were growing our program. And so we were leasing, and our students were able to stay there for the Institute and others as they came and visited our program. Long story short, the agreement that we had with the builder basically fell apart, and the whole deal went south. And so he was going to turn it into just a full-blown Airbnb, and we were going to build other student housing on the main part of our campus. We have a 130-acre campus in Constitution City, Texas. This property that is adjacent to that 130, right next door, is 47 acres. And so it right now, 47 acres, has 40 cottages on it. And bottom line is the builder put it up for sale and actually put it up for auction. And as soon as it went up for auction, this this group, which I'm just telling you, they go all the way back to the Holy Land Foundation. They're contacts, they're people. They have admitted they're a front for the Muslim Brotherhood. I mean, it's not good. It's very bad. And they build, and you've seen. I'm sure you've heard us talk about the fact that they are going in and buying churches that have gone under or moved or whatever. And so they're turning just recently in Virginia, right outside of D.C., 20 minutes from D.C., they bought a Baptist church and turned it into a mosque. And the mayor of that city celebrated it with them. Just crazy. Anyway, they love to go into these high Republican areas, these red areas. And in Texas, it's happening all over the place. So this was a very serious threat, a real threat. And we had to take it serious. So for the last 12 days, I have done nothing but ask for help to basically purchase the property from the builder and lock it down with a contract instead of it going to auction. And we were able to do that. We got enough to make the down payment, and we got the auction pulled down. It is now ours under contract, but we have to close by August 31st. So I have basically 30 days at this point to raise the rest of the money to close on this property. Now, here's what we did. Here's how we raised the money so fast. There are 40 cottages on the campus, on the 47 acres. And so we started asking people to just sponsor a cottage for $100,000, and they could then name the cottage after a founding father or founding mother of their choice. And of course, be honored themselves inside the cottage and thank them for making that happen. And believe it or not, we had 24 people step up and do that. And so we were able to get enough of the purchase money to get this thing locked down. We have 16 cottages left that need a sponsor. So if you're listening to this and that sounds like something you might be able to do, or you can even do a pledge and do it over, you know, whatever time period you need, we need those sponsors. But we also, part of the reason we were able to lock it down, it wasn't just the big money people that were able to do a full cottage sponsorship for $100,000. A lot of people donated whatever they could. They donated $50 or they donated $10,000. We had a lot of people that did $10,000 or $25,000 or $50,000, and some that pledged that amount and said, well, I'll just do it monthly over the next year. So however you can do it, however you can help, gets us to where we need to be in the next 30 days. And I don't ask for money on this program. I often encourage you to go to a Patriot Academy program, but I don't ask for money. I don't know if I've ever asked for money on this program. But we're in one of those situations where it just has to be done. When I say that, I don't ask for money for myself. I often promote other programs and other individuals or things that are being done and so many good causes out there that we want people to support. But I think that as far as I remember, this is the first time I've ever asked people to donate money directly to Patriot Academy for something like this. And this is just one of those things. So please consider that. You can go to patriotacademy.com/donate, or just go to patriotacademy.com, and then there's a big donate button up at the top. And on the donate page, there's a drop down menu because we have a lot of different projects going on. And there's an option for Patriot Student Cottages. And if you choose that and donate, it's going to go to helping us save these cottages, and I believe God's word. All things work together for good for those who love the Lord and are called according to his purpose. And I believe he is turning this situation into a positive where it could have been a disaster. And I mean, an existential threat. It would have destroyed Patriot Academy. It would have destroyed Constitution City. It would have been horrible for this county and for this area. It would have been literally giving in to this Islamic invasion that's happening in our country. Now it looks like there is a very good chance, if we, again, if we raise enough money and we do this close by August 31st, that it will turn into a blessing for Patriot Academy, for the students that come through, the institutes, all of that will be able to increase quickly. We'll be able to ramp up the number of students. We'll be able to have more go through and get this incredible training and go be the leaders in communities. So there are some very positive aspects of this if we step up, if we get the job done. And so, again, it's housing, brand new cottages right next door to the Patriot Academy campus. We have a contract now. We got the contract this weekend. And I'm not kidding you. I sat at my desk and wept. I'm trying not to break up right now. It was a very emotional couple of weeks. As I said, the most trying maybe of my life. I mean, so many highs, so many lows. I mean, there was a moment where I was just so down and so worried about this. And I know we're not supposed to worry. And, you know, I don't have a spirit of fear, but of power, love, and a sound mind and all those things. But man, it was kind of like that song by Mercy Me, Even If, where he talks about, you know, I can't remember the lines, but it's essentially, you know, I've said these things to other people all the time, but now I'm going through the fire. And man, it's a lot harder to do. Anyway, in the middle of this fire, I was having to do all of this while I'm on the road. I got all these speaking engagements I have, you know, can't get out of and need to go do. And at the same time, I'm calling everybody I could personally, because I couldn't go public with it at the time. And so anyway, I'm just at this was kind of at the beginning of the situation, and I didn't have any significant support. No one had really stepped up, and it looked like an impossible lift, an impossible task. And I'm walking through the airport in Seattle, of all places. And I basically said to my phone, to my Siri or whatever, I said, you know, find me the verse where Elijah just needs a nap and a meal. And I just need a nap and a meal, I think, right now. And so I listened to that entire chapter. And then I got back to my hotel. I crashed hard and my phone wakes me up. And it's a dear friend in ministry. They called and said, you know, he and his wife prayed over me. And they said, man, we want to give $100,000. And that began the sponsorship of cottages, because after that, I thought, you know, that maybe that's the right number. And if we get enough cottages sponsored, we'll have enough to stop the auction and potentially, you know, finish the purchase. And so that was the beginning. God just was, and actually got another phone call within an hour, same thing. And before you know it, we had 24 cottages sponsored. So we got 16 to go. And again, any amount helps. 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We'll be right back with David and Tim Barton.
9: This is Tim Barton from Wall Builders with another moment from American history. The Second Amendment to the Constitution, which guarantees to every individual the right to keep and bear arms, has been targeted for years now by those who are determined to dismantle the individual right to self-protection. Opponents argue that only the militia, the military, and law enforcement are to have and use firearms. But those who wrote the Second Amendment strenuously disagreed, including Founding Father Richard Henry Lee, a signer of the Declaration, a president of the Continental Congress, and one of those who actually framed the Second Amendment. He declared, "To preserve liberty, it is essential that the whole body of the people always possess arms and be taught alike, especially when young, how to use them." For more information about Richard Henry Lee and the history of the Second Amendment, go to wallbuilders.com.
10: 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Thanks for staying with us. And man, guys, thanks for letting me share so much about what's been going on and just the miracles that have happened. And of course, asking folks to help. And as our audience knows, we almost never even ask for help for the show itself, let alone for special things like this. So I appreciate the opportunity to let people know about the need. And so many people already responded. Just super excited about what this could mean for the next chapter for Patriot Academy and for all the ministries we host at the campus.
7: Well, I do want to say that if there are people listening and they go, man, we would love to sponsor, obviously, Rick, you would say, well, we want you to come down, right? Come be part of a constitutional defense training, something.
6: Yeah.
7: Come see what you're investing in. But then I just want to say, for people that maybe if they feel burdened, they want to do this, and you said, you know, maybe they can name it after a founding father. I just want to offer at this point, if they need any help picking some good names, my dad and I have a list of some of our favorites. You let us know if there's a genre, a type of individual you're interested in, and we will help you come up with some really fun names to maybe help you have the coolest named cottage there on the Patriot Academy campus. So we would like to help partner with some of the people that want to partner with you.
6: I love it.
8: And we'll go a step further. We'll even help provide you some of the documentation of what makes them so unique from really old books. So we'll go back in the old books so you can see who they were back in the old day. And, you know, we've kind of forgotten a lot of these guys today, but it's really fun to read biographies from 200-year-old books. That's a plus.
6: David, you just asked for homework, because now what's going to happen is all 40 of these cottages, everybody's going to say, you know, when that plaque gets made about so-and-so, whoever the founder is that they're going to name it after, I want to make sure David and Tim Barton write whatever's going to be on that plaque. I don't want to make it up. So we're going to be sending homework to the Barton.
8: That's homework we'll take, brother.
6: Yeah.
7: I think it's only 16 left, though. So I feel like...
6: No, the problem, though, is that the other 24 are going to hear about this, and they're going to say, oh, really? David and Tim will help me write this. This is great.
7: I mean, I guess... we could extend it to everybody. I was saying for people that were going to partner, but yes, if you've already partnered, we love and appreciate that about you too. So yes, we, for any of the 40, if you're looking for suggestions, we have a strong list of names. We also have a pretty strong research team, and we've already done a lot of research. So we can absolutely help come up with names. But Rick, big picture, man, how amazing is this that... In the midst of the concern, when we had long conversations, there was, obviously there was always a faith in God, but there was the uncertainty of, man, I don't know what's going to happen. And like, is this God's will? Is there going to be something else? And there was moments of doubt, and to see in the midst of this, God intervene was absolutely incredible.
6: Well, now I get it. You were trying to entice people to sponsor a cottage because of the help you would bring. And now I've added more work to your plate, but you're 100% right. You know, you guys know I quote all the time out of James, count it all joy when you experience various trials. You know God's going to teach you patience and then perseverance and be perfect and complete, lacking nothing. But I felt like it was that song by Mercy Me, Even If, you know, where you get on stage and you say those things to people for years and years and years. And then when you go through the fire, you're like, wow, this is a lot harder. So that's kind of how I felt. So what you just said describes it perfectly. And the Lord just absolutely came alongside us, our whole family, the whole team, not only provided, but lifted us up through the whole thing. And we can already see how he's going to turn it in to an incredible positive. So it's true, folks. All things do work together for good for those who love the Lord, are called according to his purpose. Thank you for your help. PatriotAcademy.com to learn more. David and Tim, thank you guys. God bless you. Thanks for the Good News Friday, being so focused on all of this, but I appreciate it. Everybody have a great weekend, and we will be sharing good news about the final outcome of this whole thing. You've been listening to The Wall Builder Show.

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2: 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But we never did anything to prepare them to be a leader in advance.
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3: and
1: page at
3: AFR.net. Welcome to another edition of Reason & Company. Ed Vitagliano and Fred Jackson. Well, Fred, it is Pride Month in most of the country. And we had an incident here in Major League Baseball. What happened?
4: Yeah, the San Francisco Giants, several players, they had a night where they were, you know, they used the rainbow and they put it on their caps. Well, there were several players for the Giants. Now, this is San Francisco.
3: Right.
4: Kind of the birthplace of all the problems. On their hats, they put a verse from Genesis 9, which is the God's covenant that we wouldn't send a flood again. And the rainbow was a symbol
3: right.
4: of that covenant. So that's what they put on their hats underneath there. Well, the league didn't like it, and they've chastised these players. So Missouri Senator, Republican Senator Josh Hawley, he is taking the Major League Baseball to task for this and saying, wait a minute, this is a double standard because you've celebrated things like Black Lives Matter publicly in the past. I think it was the LA Dodgers a few years ago. They celebrated a drag group that was making fun of Catholic nuns.
3: That's true.
4: And the league said nothing about that. So what Josh Hawley is saying, you can't have a rule that only applies to Christians with a message.
3: Yeah, this is a religious freedom issue.
4: Yeah.
3: If you go to AFA.net, we have a petition that we're asking people to sign in support of the baseball players who were proud of their faith. And so if you'd like to sign that, go to AFA.net and letting these ball players know we have their back. Amen. Well, that's all we've got for Reason & Company today, and hope you join us next time.
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11: 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It's put on there each week. But Nathan, I want to read this first. This is awesome. On May the 24th, 1738, a discouraged missionary went very unwittingly to a religious meeting in London. There, a miracle took place. About a quarter before nine, he wrote in his journal, I felt my heart strangely warmed. I felt I did trust in Christ, Christ alone for salvation, and an assurance was given me that he had taken away my sins, even mine, and saved me from the law of sin and death. That missionary was John Wesley. He and his brother would change the world, would they not?
12: Yeah, definitely. At least that part of the world, you could say Europe, and then the New World in the U.S. in America. And yeah, what a powerful witness that John Wesley was, and still his work still is influencing people today. But it started with him looking to Jesus for salvation.
11: And when we see that, we don't know what's going to happen. I know everybody talks about Thomas not being there the first time that Jesus appeared, and he missed out, but Jesus didn't give him up. But you never know what's going to happen in a meeting, in an event. The reason I say that is this is what the Apostle Paul would experience. We've talked about on the road to Damascus. He was just going about doing what he thought was right, persecuting the church. But on that day, after he had heard and seen and heard Stephen, the Lord spoke to him, and he went to Ananias and got his sight back, and he changed his world as well. Because of that, he would write many, many letters, and the most powerful letter possibly, I'm using my words very limited, I know, but the book of Romans would change the world. Now, what does that have to do with John Wesley? Well, he was reading a commentary concerning the book of Romans when God spoke to him. This book, the book of Romans, we would say it could have launched the Great Reformation, but it really started with Paul and his relationship with the Lord Jesus Christ, which is expressed so well, I believe, in Romans chapter 1, verses 14 through 17. And so we're going to look at that. Can I read that first, Nathan, and then we'll continue?
12: Yeah. And by the way, wasn't the commentary written by Martin Luther?
11: Is that really right? It was written by Martin Luther. I mean,
12: yeah, and Luther himself came to know Jesus by reading Romans, where it says the just shall live by faith.
11: That's it. And that comes from Habakkuk. Habakkuk is the first one that said that, and then Paul would re-emphasize that in Romans, man, from generation to generation to generation, and that's missions. That's the where it goes. So this is salvation, and that's missions. That's the where it goes. So this is some of the greatest material. I'm not saying this program.

0: and also for the Greek. For in it the righteousness of God is revealed from faith to faith, as it is written. Now here it is, what we were talking about. The just shall live by faith. That phrase that you'll find in Habakkuk chapter 2, verse 4, here Paul quoting it, Martin Luther reading it, John Wesley hearing what Martin Luther said concerning it, honestly changed the world. Now why? Because Paul, he was a debtor. He was ready, and I am not ashamed. Nathan, I call this Paul's I ams. We find out in the book of John that John talked about Jesus being the great I am again and again, the bread, the lamb, you know. But here Paul says, I am. And the first one was, he said, man, I'm a debtor. He had an obligation that he felt, did he not?
1: Yeah, that's right. My translation actually does say, I am obligated.
0: That's
1: so
0: it.
1: There was something owed maybe by Paul, ultimately to God. What is that? I'm thinking of that line in the song. Well, I shouldn't have brought it up if I can't remember it, but.
0: Hey, Nathan, it doesn't get better as you get older, I tell you.
1: What is it? All to Jesus or
0: I
1: something
0: surrender,
1: about.
0: All to Jesus, I surrender. All to him,
1: yeah,
0: I give.
1: Yeah, that line though, maybe, but that line about is what I owe, or I'll have to look that up.
0: Okay.
1: So come back to me on that.
0: I'll do it. Hey, and there's three reasons he was a debtor. First, he had a personal calling. He was called of God. God had his call upon his life, and that's found in Romans 1:1. Paul, a servant of Jesus Christ, called to be an apostle separated to the gospel of God. He had a personal calling. Now, I want to ask you this, Nathan. If you've been saved, have you been called?
1: Yeah, absolutely.
0: Well, it may not be to be an apostle, but you are called to be my witnesses. And that's what we talk about in Acts chapter 1:8. You shall be my witnesses. So he had a personal calling. Notice, servant of Christ. He was an apostle, separated to the gospel of God. And that's why we're here, that personal calling that God's given to us in our lives so that we can share in this business of the gospel of Jesus Christ being taken around the world. But he also, we find out he had this relationship with Jesus, his Savior, verse 2 and following, which he promised before through his prophets in the Holy Scriptures concerning his Son, Jesus Christ, our Lord, who was born of the seed of David according to the flesh and declared to be the Son of God with power according to the Spirit of holiness by the resurrection from the dead. So here he has a personal relationship with Christ, a personal Savior. Nathan, when I see that, we find out that Jesus was the meaning for his life, the whole calling. His calling was because of this relationship he had, and therefore he felt like he should share it with others. Let me just ask, you may not be called to be an apostle, and we're not, unless we're called to be sent. Now, that's true, but our calling is real, and part of that calling is sharing it with others, isn't it?
1: Yeah, that's right. When we think about our calling, you can really think, and I think Paul thought this way. You see it here and then in other places where there is a general calling for all followers of Jesus. If you've been saved, you've been called. What is that call? To make disciples of all the nations, to in some capacity, in some place, in some way, make disciples. But then there's a specific call. And for Paul, that was, well, he says here, he's obligated both to Greeks and non-Greeks. He's obligated to the Gentiles. That was Paul's specific call given to him by God. He says in another place, Acts 20:24, I think it's, I'm running the race that God has put me in, but I'm also staying in my lane that he has placed me in. In other words, there's that general call, but then there's also that specific that each of us have to kind of clarify and work through and listen to the Holy Spirit to give us. So we can safely say, though, today, you are called to make disciples. You are called as a witness in the world.
0: And we're not to be selective. Now, if we have our specific lane, yes, that is the direction you want to go. But as you are going, and this goes back to the Great Commission, is it? I know we translate it go, but honestly, it's as you are going, as you're going and following Christ in this

0: specific lane that Paul talked about, you're going to run into others along the way, and you're to be a witness to them. That's why in verse 5, Romans chapter 1, verse 5, it says this, through whom we have received grace. Notice that word, we. So he's including the Romans. He's including us today. It says we've received grace for the obedience of the faith. And notice this, among all the nations. We try to bring this up on Exploring Missions quite often. And it's a calling that he had for the Jewish nation, putting them right there where three continents kind of come together, Asia, Europe, and Africa. And it says, as people come by, the stranger comes by, treat them with respect. He says, treat them and being honest in your measurements and in your life, and invite them in to let them see. And then when the temple was built, there was the court of the Gentiles, where Gentiles could come and they could hear and they could see some of what was taking place, so that they could see and honestly know the Ethiopian eunuch came all the way from Ethiopia to Jerusalem to find the truth about Christ. And he got scripture enough in the book of Isaiah that Philip would run alongside of him and speak to him concerning Jesus. So this calling that we have, it may be in a specific lane, it may be in a specific areas, but if you notice, Nathan, when you throw a pebble into the pond, it has ripples, and it goes according to how big the pond is and how big the stone might be, the ripples can go all the way to the side, can it?
1: Yeah, the impact is greater than the force of the object, if you will, that started the impact. You know, the result is greater. And that's a spiritual thing. Only God can bring that about. That's how it works.
0: So we are to let our good works be seen and glorify God, and others to see it.
1: Hey, Dad, before you go any further, to come back to that song.
0: You got it. Do you remember it?
1: I'm not sure if this is what I was really thinking, but I asked AI, I don't do that very often, but AI says that you're probably thinking, so, you know, we'll give them the benefit of the doubt. You're probably thinking of the classic hymn, Alas and Did My Savior Bleed, by Isaac Watts. The specific phrase is, but drops of grief can ne'er repay the debt of love I owe. Yeah. Here, Lord, I give myself away. 'Tis all that I can do. Isn't that what Paul was saying here? He was giving himself away because of the debt of love that he owed to Jesus.
0: Amen. I'm glad you thought of that, and I'm glad you followed through and looked that up. And that is so true. And if you've been saved, I'm just going to take a second out from this equipping program and just share with you. Those of you listening, make sure you have this relationship with Jesus Christ. Make sure that you know him, that he's real to you. He died on the cross, and he paid the price that we could not pay. He overcame our greatest enemies, sin and death, and the resurrection, and he is ready to receive you if you would come to him by faith and say, Lord, I'm a sinner. There's nothing I can offer. There's nothing I can do to make myself justified and right with you. I'm totally dependent upon you, and I know you died on the cross. I know you rose again, and today I am surrendering my life to you as Lord, because you are Lord, and all I have to do is surrender and come under your authority, asking you to save me. And listen, if you've never done that, I pray that you would. Nathan, I remember as a 12-year-old boy, Jesus Christ changed my life. As a 12-year-old boy, Jesus changed my life. Now, that's kind of young for it to be, but he put me in a whole different direction. And as someone said, I remember evangelist, and you remember him too, Bill Stafford, he would say, man, I got saved and hadn't got over it yet. It's a great relationship, isn't it, Nathan?
1: It is, and it is a one-time transformation of our lives that we can experience, but we can experience that transformation ongoing day by day, because he doesn't leave us, he doesn't forsake us, and he's continually making us, conforming us into the image of his son, Jesus Christ. So that's what a relationship with Jesus will do. It will change you. It will change your life. And it's all for the good. And ultimately, it's for his glory.
0: Another song comes to my mind. He walks with me and talks with me. He really does. And he does it daily. Verse 15 says, I'm ready to preach the gospel to you who are at Rome also. I am ready. This word, and you may have a different word than ready, but this word does mean I am eager. I am eager.
1: Yeah, that's the word I have.
0: Okay. That's the exact word that is, man, I'm eager. He had gotten to preach the word to a lot of people. I mean, Ephesus, Corinth, but he had heard about the faith in Rome, but he knew the people who were there. When you read the people he knew in Rome, it's quite a few. But he says, man, I'm ready to what? I think he said, I want to share with you all that God has given me. I want to share it with you. So I'm ready to preach the gospel. So this has the idea, it's not just the death, burial, and resurrection of Christ, the gospel. Sounds like they had come to that point. But he said, I want to let you know all that you have in Christ Jesus. So it's kind of like you said, yes, salvation is an event, but it doesn't stop there. He continues to work and transform us. And isn't that what Paul said? Man, I'm ready to share the whole story with you. Does that make sense?
1: Yeah, it absolutely does. And I believe you're right. That's what Paul was wanting to do. Just a little side note, Romans is one of the few letters that we have from Paul that he's writing to a group of people, a church in Rome, that he actually did not plant. He did not get the church started or help in the formation of that church. He's actually doing with Rome, with this letter to Romans, something that he said he wasn't eager to do. He didn't want to build on somebody else's foundation. But here he actually says, I actually am eager because, like you said, he's wanting to preach the gospel. You ever see a child when they're eager and they're ready and they're excited about something, they're anticipating something that's coming? And you could just see it in their face and in their eyes. I'm wondering, as Paul is writing this, that he's looking the same way. He's feeling the same way. He might be even rubbing his hands together in anticipation to be able to preach the gospel, the good news, to those that are in Rome. And like you said, it's not necessarily the fundamentals or the milk of the word, but he's wanting to give them some meat. And that's the gospel is not just the milk. It's also the meat. It's the discipling. It's the growing. It's the maturing. And even it carries you through into leadership and ministry and training. And so Paul's eager to come in and share that with these that are in Rome. And I believe what you mentioned, part of what he's wanting to share with them is their identity, who they are. If you could put a little bit of a occasion to the letter of Romans, maybe one of the occasions, the reasons that Paul was writing was that he wanted the church in Rome to both the Jewish followers of Jesus and the Gentile followers of Jesus to honor one another, to love one another, to see themselves as one not better than the other, but is equal. And so you see throughout the book of Romans, he's emphasizing that. So Paul is eager and excited about coming to Rome, which maybe he did, maybe he didn't get that opportunity, but he wanted to come to Rome and preach the gospel.
0: And while he was waiting to get there, and we see this earlier in this same chapter one, I want to read this starting with verse 8 concerning this and about him being ready. And one of the reasons he is ready, first, I thank my God through Jesus Christ for you, that your faith is spoken out throughout the whole world. Man, I've heard about you following Christ. For God is my witness, whom I serve with my spirit in the gospel of his Son, that without ceasing, I make mention of you always in my prayers, making request if by some means, now at last, I may find a way in the will of God to come to you. This is it. He had been praying. I know this was your experience. We served on staff together. I was senior pastor, you as an associate, and working with families and missions. That was your calling. And I remember you starting to start praying, God, and you prayed specifically what you want me to do. Prayer, I'm not going to say usually. I think it just about every time I read it in the Bible, the praying has preceded some ministry that God has for you. And here it is, Rome. We know he gets to Rome on that shipwreck traveling. We don't know all that he got to do when he got there, except he was in prison. The church may have come to him in place of him coming to them. They came to him.
1: Instead of a captive audience, he was the captive
0: That's it. That's it. But he was praying for them. Let me just suggest something. This is practical. If you got somebody that you have trouble with, you just have trouble liking them, you love them, but you don't like them, start praying for them. I want to just tell you, prayer changes things, and the main thing that prayer has changed in Bert Harper's life is Bert Harper. Nathan, he was praying for them, wasn't he?
1: Yeah, Paul was a prayer. We've done an episode on Paul as a prayer, person of prayer. And so maybe that's where this eagerness came from. Maybe that's why he was so ready, because he had spent so much time on his knees in prayer, especially for those that are there in Rome. And he would mention them some by name. And so I'm sure he was praying specifically for the occasion or the situation in Rome and for the believers there.
0: So we have, I am debtor, I am ready. He is anticipating this. Now we come to verse 16. And again, he makes it plain. I think this is a bold statement. For I am not ashamed of the gospel of Christ, for it is the power of God to salvation for everyone who believes. And here's what you were talking about earlier, for the Jew first and also for the Greek, because the church at Rome was a combination of those, and he put them there as priority. So I am not ashamed of the gospel of Christ. Now, that's speaking loudly, because if you read the others, he was a Pharisee of the Pharisee. Concerning the law, he had kept the law, but now his motivation, he's motivated to share what Jesus Christ has done for him. And does your version say, I'm not ashamed, or does it say another word, Nathan?
1: Yeah, the one I'm reading, I am not ashamed of the gospel, plain and simple.
0: So in our day, in 2026, don't be ashamed of the gospel of Jesus Christ. Really do not. It is the power of God. It is the only way. All roads do not lead to heaven, and we need to stand on that, not in proud arrogance, but in humility, that God would do this in our lives, that we would come to him and not be ashamed at all, but be willing to take our stand for Christ. Now, again, let's go back for this with Paul. What would this lead him to do? Well, he would be arrested. He would be taken to Rome. He would be imprisoned. So not being ashamed in a world that is anti-Christ, that is anti-God, it's difficult. So, Nathan, we have brothers and sisters in China, North Korea, Nigeria, all over the world that are standing for Christ, imprisoned, lost jobs, even death. They're not ashamed of the gospel of Christ. And we need to have that mentality. He uttered it in Philippians chapter 1, verse 20, whether by life or by death, Christ may be glorified in my body. Now, he said this in Romans. He said that in the book of Philippians. He not only said it, he demonstrated it, didn't he?
1: Oh, yeah, he lived it out. I mean, there's very few people in history who have gone through as much as Paul went through in his life as a witness. He paid the price. Maybe it is in Romans he talked about filling up what was lacking maybe in the sufferings of Christ. In other words, he was carrying on Christ's sufferings in his own body through the ministry that God had given him. So if you're reminding somebody that you're not ashamed of something, that means that they have experienced shame. They were the church, let's just say the church in Rome, they had probably gotten used to being looked down upon by others in society, misunderstood by them, spoken ill of, etc., fill in the blank, made to feel ashamed. And so taking on shame given to you by the world is a part of it. But then you turn it around in Christ and you're ultimately not ashamed, because it's the gospel. It's the good news. You know that the end story is not shame. The end story is that honor that God gives in Christ. And so it doesn't matter what the world throws at you, because you know the one who has overcome the world. And so Paul was not ashamed of the gospel, and he was reminding the brothers and sisters going through experiencing shame that they don't have to be ashamed either of the gospel.
0: This section, verse 17, ends with this verse that literally changed the world. It really did. For in it, the righteousness of God is revealed from faith to faith, as it is written, the just shall live by faith. Now, notice these terms, righteousness and just. To be right with God, to be just with God, you've got to do it through faith. It is in Christ and Christ alone. It's not Christ plus, and this was what Paul was not ashamed of. He would preach Christ and Christ alone for salvation. There's no other way. Jesus is the way, the truth, and the life. No one can come to the Father except through him. So the just shall be right with God, righteousness of God, and live by faith. Nathan, living by faith in our day, it means trusting him for salvation, but it also means trusting him as that witness that we need to be. So in this last minute, I would like to tell everyone, listen, Paul said, I am a debtor. I'm obligated. He said, I am ready. He anticipated what God would do. And he said, I am not ashamed. That was his motivation, that there's no other way besides Jesus Christ for you to be right with God. And so we're suggesting this, asking you, as a follower of Jesus Christ, let Christ reign in your life. Have the three I ams of the Apostle Paul. Say, Lord, I am a debtor. You paid it all for me. I need to share it with others. I'm ready. Here I am, Lord, send me. And then finally, I'm not ashamed to tell others that Jesus is my Savior. He's the way, the truth, and the life. Nathan, thank you for helping in this message that we can follow Christ. And we want to encourage all of our listeners, be on mission for Christ. Be ready to share the good news of Jesus Christ with your friend, with your family, and those that you come in contact with daily. 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
2: Jim Scudder here for today's Moment in Grace. A missionary once shared salvation with a young boy, and he hesitated to trust Christ. Days later, she returned to find him smiling. When she asked him why, he said, "I always knew Jesus was necessary, but now I know he is enough." Christ is not just necessary, he is all we need for salvation. John 14:6 declares, "Jesus is the way, the truth, and the life." Salvation is not Jesus plus works, rituals, or fruit. It's Jesus alone. Faith in him, not in our efforts, is the only way to eternal life. Christian, remember this. Jesus is enough. He never changes, and he never fails. Let's rest in his sufficiency and share the clear gospel message with others.
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6: The disciples are about to enter a storm and they're going to need Jesus. Matter of fact, when you go out and you face life storms, don't forget his name. You called his name in church, but don't forget his name in culture. It starts out by saying, on that day, this was a day where Jesus was on the seashores of the Sea of Galilee near Capernaum, and he was teaching the crowd. There was a crowd that was out there. It was a crowd kind of like this. And all over the country and the world, it's Sunday, so crowds show up. And he was teaching the people by way of parables about the kingdom of God. And he was teaching them these parables on that day before evening came. And he was saying things like, a sower went out to sow. And when the sower went out to sow, he sowed some seed, and some seed fell among the roadside and got eaten up by birds. Other seed fell amongst rocky soil, sprung up for a second, but then quickly went away. Other seed fell among the thorns, and then other seed found its way into good soil and reaped 100-fold. He was saying things like, a lamp that is bought should not be hidden, but that which is hidden is only hidden for a second, only to be revealed again. He was saying other things like, a mustard seed is smaller than the rest, but when that thing takes root and is planted, it grows up much bigger than everything else, so much so that the birds of the air perch on its branches and are covered by its shade. He was teaching them by way of parable. The reason why he was teaching the crowd by way of parable is because the crowd likes that kind of stuff, so he only preached to them based on the level of their belief. Because the crowd likes stories. The crowd likes illustrations. The crowd likes the lights, the camera, the action, even if they leave the same as how they came in. So he only gave them according to their ability to hear. That them a parable and some stories. Matter of fact, John chapter 2, verse 24 and 25 says, many believed on him, but Jesus himself would not commit himself to them because he knew what was in them. So you can be in church. You can be committed to coming to church and Jesus not be committed to you. So he gave to them based on their ability to take in, based on their ability to believe, based on the faith that they had. He gave them the stories, but to the disciples, he gave the mysteries. Verse 34 says in this chapter that he gave to the disciples a clear understanding. In other words, everybody didn't get that clarity because everybody's not the same. All over America and the world, you have fans and you have followers. Fans love the lights, the camera, the actions. Fans get excited, but it doesn't take root for very long. Followers want to understand clearly because they're trying to follow. They're not just coming to an event. They're not just treating church like it's a conference that I come to once a week to get a little bit of encouragement, only for the gas to run back out, to come back up, to fill up again. So there was a delineation even here between crowd and disciples. And all this day, he was teaching the people

0: giving the disciples a clear understanding. And then when evening came, he gave another sermon. In verse 35 and 36, he gave a clear sermon. Verse 35, it's in red in your Bibles what Jesus said. And here's the sermon. Let us go over to the other side. Now, if Jesus were in the house today, we'd be hyped. If Jesus were standing on the stage and he looked at the crowd and said, let us go over to the other side. There's hope in that statement. We would be in here talking about other side, other side, other side. Amen, hallelujah, take me over. We would be doing all types of stuff. Because when Jesus tells you we're about to go to the other side, people get excited and they're ready to go. That was the sermon that he gave after giving sermons all day and giving clarity to the disciples. He said, now let's move on what we just talked about. Let's now go to the other side. This is going to be an important sermon because little did the disciples know that going to the other side would get met with a hurricane caliber storm. In other words, these disciples didn't just need the word to get excited to follow. These disciples needed the word to gird themselves up for the incoming storm. Okay, let me say it again. Many people come to church and get the word and are excited about it, not realizing that you need the word to keep close, to tattoo on your heart, because you need it in preparation for life storms. You can get excited about a word and not be prepared for the storm that the word was given to you for. So many Christians today in church will get excited and still leave unequipped. This is why tomorrow, when you ask somebody what the sermon is about, they're going to say, it was good, but First of all, I'll be studying hard for these sermons. I'm going to need y'all to remember what we talked about. But the reason why it's hard for us to remember is because we got excited with no plan for implementation. See, when you already know a storm is coming, you get prepared for that thing. Okay, how many of you keep an umbrella in your car? Look at that. Why? It's sunny. It don't matter if the weatherman say it's going to be 100 degrees, ain't no cloud in sight. You know what you're going to have in your car? An umbrella. Because just in case something changes, just in case the tide turns, just in case the weatherman didn't know what he was talking about, just in case something comes that I wasn't expecting, I am still ready. You don't want to have to get ready. You want to stay ready. If you ever see somebody out in a storm and they're not ready, they look crazy. When they get out of a car, they get out of the car like this. And you're going to see that the disciples were panicking because the storm made them forget to hold on to God's word. When you're in a storm and you have this thing with you, it looks a whole lot different than the people who don't. Because while they're running and panicking, you're just walking. You're in the same storm, but the storm is not on you. You're able to navigate the storm differently simply because you were prepared for the storm that you're now navigating. The disciples didn't realize that they were being given a word that they needed to hold on to cover them in life storms. What am I saying? When you come to church, get ready. Get ready for life storms. Don't applaud, say his name, Jesus, Jesus, Jesus, Jesus, Jesus, Jesus, Jesus, and then panic as soon as you walk out of the door. That means you sang the songs, that means you clapped, that means you stood up and you left the umbrella in the church. This is what has happened to the disciples, is that they got a powerful word. That word has hope and promise embedded in it. Let us go over to the other side. You know where that means we finna go? Y'all hear me say finna? Like we're about to go to the other side. And it details that they were excited because it says that the disciples took Jesus along with them as he was. They got ahead of the word. They were so excited because they were ready to follow and left with a word totally unprepared. And immediately in verse 37, it says, and arose a fierce gale of wind. This is not just reading the Bible and you say, oh, they hit a storm. No, this is hurricane season. It wasn't a long distance from where they were going, but there arose a fierce gale of wind when they got in the boat. Now, Luke chapter 8, verse 23 gives you more detail, and it tells you systematically how things happen. Luke 8, 23 says this, as they were sailing along, Jesus went to sleep, and then there descended a storm on the lake. Now, let me take you through Luke's progression, because this is interesting. Mark tells you they got in the boat and a storm hit them. Luke tells you, no, there was actually a period of time where they were sailing. It says, as they were sailing along. So when they started following Jesus, they was on the boat toasting. They was on the boat sailing. The wind was hitting the sail at the proper speed. The water was glass. They was just hanging out, having a good time. And while they were hanging out and sailing and everything was okay, it details and tells you that that's when Jesus went away and went to sleep. Okay. The next time you see the disciples looking for Jesus is only when they thought they were going to die. Okay. While they were sailing along, Jesus went to sleep. They didn't care. But when they needed saving, all of a sudden they were worried about their proximity. It's amazing because many Christians don't care where Jesus is when things are going well. As long as we're sailing, we don't care where he is. But if something goes bad, we use Jesus like a spare tire. We only pull him out when life goes flat. You need to know, while we're up here saying his name over and over and over again, you need Jesus in the winter and the summer. You need Jesus in the fall and the spring, when it's up, when it's down. We always need to have tenacity when it comes to our proximity. We need to be with Jesus, because when that thing turns, we need to be right where he is.
1: 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How could knowing him more deeply transform your faith? Now, let's get back to Jonathan with the rest of today's message.
0: We need to be with Jesus, because when that thing turns, we need to be right where he is. It says, and in that moment, as they were sailing on the lake, the storm descended on them. They're looking straight ahead. It's sunny. Everything is fine. They're toasting their glasses. They're hanging out. And then it says, descended means from up there. That's called a sudden storm. Arose gives the connotation in the Greek to happen upon, suddenly, to come about. I don't know if anybody's ever experienced any storms that just happen suddenly. It seems like it just descends on you from nowhere. Everything was good, and you were sailing at the proper speed. The waters were glass. Everything was sunny. You just got through telling somebody at church, God is good all the time, and all the time God is good, with a smile on your face and your minute. And as soon as you walked out the door, suddenly something happened to you or upon you or in your family. It's when you get that sudden call that you weren't expecting about someone in your family who was hurt, injured, or worse. It's when your job all of a sudden is downsizing when you thought you were just about to get a promotion. It's when you suddenly get the call or you find out that there was infidelity in your home and it knocks you off your feet when you thought your marriage was going in the right direction. These things happen, and they happen suddenly. And what's bad about these sudden storms that we go through, what makes matters even worse on this boat, is it tells you when they hit a hurricane, Jesus is asleep. Have you ever been in a storm where you need Jesus, but he's gone quiet on you? Have you? I'm just saying, is it just me who said, man, God, where are you? I'm praying and you're quiet. I'm in church and I still feel disconnected. I call my accountability, but I'm not getting any divine reassurance. I'm reading the Bible, but I'm still not experiencing any hope. Like, this is what your word says. You're with us on the boat, but you're not with us on the boat. Where are you? He's asleep. And that makes the storm even worse. It says the boat was already filling up. The boat was getting tossed around. They think that they're going to die. The situation is heavy. You can imagine that they themselves are taking a moment to try to save themselves, to get the water off of the boat. And nothing is working. And Jesus is quiet. God is not talking. He is sleeping. Let me make it a little bit more worse. He's sleeping on a cushion. You know what that means? That means he went to sleep on purpose. Good night. You went to sleep on purpose? You don't think he knew that storm was coming when he said, let us go over to the other side? And he went to sleep on purpose? God's not talking to me during the storm of my life? I'm not hearing him. I'm not getting anything from him. Where are you? Why would you not be speaking when I need you to speak? Why would you not be here when I need you to be here? And you're going to go to sleep on me in purpose, on purpose? Ladies and gentlemen, when God goes to sleep on you on purpose and you're not hearing from him and you're in the middle of the storm, it's because he is testing you. Your teacher doesn't talk either when you're taking a test. You cannot raise your hand and say, hey, I need some help. Mm-mm. Shh. Take the test. The reason why the teacher doesn't talk while you're taking a test is because they are testing you on information you have already been given. Let's go back. Let us go over to the other side. I've been preaching all day about the kingdom. I've taken the time to explain it to you clearly. You've watched my miracles, and now I want to watch your faith. Because without faith, it's impossible to please the Lord. And I have to prepare you for storms, because I'm going to tell you something else in the future that's going to bring about more storms. Go ye therefore and make disciples of all nations. And as soon as they listened, Peter was thrown in jail. James got killed by the sword. It was a storm doing what God told them to do. And they would have to believe later that what God said, he will finish what he started. So he's preparing them now for their future later. And if you don't want storms, what you're telling God is, don't give me a future because I want to remain unprepared. I've already given you the lesson. I told you. Let us go over to the other side. Other side, other side, other side. Instead, the disciples panicked. Instead, the believers panicked. Instead, the church folk looked like the culture. Instead, there was no difference between the believer and the unbeliever. They were around Jesus, but evidently didn't have the faith in the Jesus they were around. Now, this is very difficult. This is very difficult to not panic and trust when you're in a hurricane. To say it's not difficult, I'd be means nothing as it relates to my humanity. I'm feeling just like y'all. So all that pedestal stuff y'all got in your minds, man, get rid of that. I have to live life just like y'all. My mom died just like some of y'all. So let me tell you where I got when I shut all the lights off in the house. So, you know, we had 8 people die. My mom died. Then my dad suddenly had to step down. And I'm like, what? So we up here and we stand, but behind the scenes, we got tears. We hit hurricane season and we're like, God, why are you so quiet? And so I'm frustrated and I'm panicking because I'm like, uh-oh, what does all of this mean? We had someone die in our family every 4 months. And we was wondering who's next. So I literally started panicking, like, what do I do? I'm reading, but I'm putting it to the side. I'm trying to fix it myself. I'm bailing out water. Trying to figure out who I can talk to or who can do something or who can make me calm, who can keep me from being depressed and anxious, who can keep me from fear and anxiety, who can help me? And so, but I came to a moment where I did just like this. There's nothing I could do. I couldn't do anything. So then I just sat still in the house like this. And I just started reminding myself of what he said. Lord, Nahum 1:7 says that you are my stronghold when I'm in trouble. Psalm 46:1 through 3 says you are my refuge, my very present in the time of trouble.
1: That was Pastor Jonathan Evans. Before you go today, I want to remind you that we have a couple of gifts for you, an 8-part audio series, All Eyes on Jesus, and a book, The Power of Jesus' Names. 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
9: Welcome to another edition of Reason and Company. Ed Vitagliano and Fred Jackson. Well, Fred, it is Pride Month in most of the country. And we had an incident here in Major League Baseball. What happened?
10: Yeah, the San Francisco Giants. Several players, they had a night where they were, you know, they used the rainbow and they put it on their caps. Well, there were several players for the Giants. Now, this is San Francisco.
9: Right.
10: Kind of the birthplace of all the problems. On their hats, they put a verse from Genesis 9, which is the God's covenant that we wouldn't send a flood again. And the rainbow was a symbol
9: right.
10: of that covenant. So that's what they put on their hats underneath there. Well, the league didn't like it, and they've chastised these players. So Missouri Senator, Republican Senator Josh Hawley, he is taking the Major League Baseball to task for this and saying, wait a minute, this is a double standard because you've celebrated things like Black Lives Matter publicly in the past. I think it was the LA Dodgers a few years ago. They celebrated a drag group that was making fun of Catholic nuns.
9: That's true.
10: And the league said nothing about that. So what Josh Hawley is saying, you can't have a rule that only applies to Christians with a message.
9: Yeah, this is a religious freedom issue.
10: Yeah.
9: If you go to AFA.net, we have a petition that we're asking people to sign in support of the baseball players who were proud of their faith. And so if you'd like to sign that, go to AFA.net and letting these ball players know we have their back. Amen. Well, that's all we've got for Reason and Company today, and hope you join us next time.
11: Welcome to the Middle East Report, your connection to truthful reporting on Israel, the Middle East, and what's going on there in that part of the world. We connect you to the people, places, and the land of Israel, and we bring you the truth of what's happening in that part of the world, because truth is hard to find these days. You have to dig really, really deep because there is so much deception happening out there when it comes to things in the Middle East and Israel and the Jewish people. But today we're going to talk about a country that is in the news a lot. It seems like they're always in the news. And that country is Iran. And we hear how Iran is the chief sponsor of terrorism. They want to wipe out Israel. I mean, they're constantly saying that. Death to America. So we have all of that. We got a lot to talk about with this country. But in the midst of all of that, God is doing something amazing. God is moving in the country of Iran, and we're going to talk about that. And what's happening in our country when it comes to this Islamic invasion that's happening? We got a special guest with us here on American Family Radio, Shah Amati. Shah is with Iran Alive, an incredible organization. They use satellite TV to go directly into Iran. They bypass all the government authorities there, and they preach the gospel. They share the gospel. They support the underground church there. Shah, thank you for joining us today.
12: It's an honor, John. Thank you for having me.
11: I love what you guys do at Iran Alive, and it's amazing to see how God is moving in that country, even in the midst of all the darkness. So we're going to be talking about that and so many other things. You actually are Iranian. You were born in Iran.
12: Yes. Yeah, I born in Iran 1983. So I went to mosque when I was age 8. In age 13, I memorized most part of Quran. So I was a very committed Muslim. So I left Iran when I was age 22, heading to England. And for 17 years, I lived in England. That's where I came to Christ. That's where I heard the gospel for the first time. And 3 years ago, I moved to Dallas. I'm living in the States and serving as a director of Strategic Alliance with Dr. Hormoz, founder of Iran Live Ministry.
11: Well, I'm glad you got out of Europe, because when you think about Europe, you have to think about this Islamic invasion that has happened in Europe. So since you mentioned Europe and, you know, you mentioned England and what's going on there in Europe? We hear a lot about the Islamic invasion, and you know exactly what's happening there.
12: Yeah, we should change the name of London to Londonistan, because Europe is no longer Europe. And because of the, as you mentioned, what happening over there, because of the lack of wisdom of the political people whom they make a decision, unfortunately, because of unwise decision they made, last 20 years, we see the result happening. Right now, over 2,000 mosques all over United Kingdom. More mosques they are planting, they are buying, they are turning the church to the mosque. And in unusual way, 9 mayor of the big city in England, they are Muslim. And not just only they are Muslim who they are in politics, they are using their power to invasion. So that is for them. I say to many people in our audience in America and UK, those Muslims, though they are in politics or they looking for their agenda, they using Western democracy not as a goal. They using as a door for their own agenda. So I say democracy for them is not the goal. It's a door. They can misuse that to do what their agenda. What is their agenda? They want to see Islam take over the world. And they did it in London. They did it in UK. There's 800 Sharia court in there. In some area in London, you can't walk without hijab, proper Islamic way of that. Can you imagine? So if some Christian, they are preaching the gospel, they would arrest street evangelism and others. In England, I faced the same thing. I lived there. I was preaching, sharing the gospel. And many area Muslims, they were not just only against us, but the police didn't want to do anything. But same Muslim, they had freedom to spread the Quran in city center of those city. We were forbidden to do so. So can you imagine Christian country used to send this missionary? Right now, they become fastest growing Islamic country in the world. Welcome to England and Europe. You mentioned about Germany, you talk about France, you talk about Belgium, talk about just mention, and there are 50 million Muslim in their Europe right now.
11: Everything you shared is shocking for all of us who are listening to this broadcast right now, and with what's happening in Europe and in the UK, and just thinking about what you said about these Sharia courts that are all over the UK right now. What goes on in these Sharia courts? I mean, in these communities there?
12: They are basically, they want to implant Sharia law. What that means? That means the group of the law, Muslims, they believe. So those law they are doing in their own country, they bring alongside themselves, when they are minority, they bring alongside themselves, when they are

0: get married with that person, they will be not under that threat. If something happened between girl or woman or husband, you know, the constitution or government, they say you can't beat your wife or you can't tread the way of the Islamic way. But because of Sharia law, they say, oh, this is the sensitivity of the culture and this is the Sharia law. So just name it, all the way they behave, the people. If someone, for example, they become Christian from that community, they will not allow that person live in that city or that community. So can you imagine the similar kind of suffering Christian or woman or girl, they've gone through in their own country, Iran, or mention all those kind of, they apply Sharia law. When this Sharia court or that community, they are applying their own law, they are going to happen same thing in that kind of environment. So that is the danger. Many people, even in America, they don't understand because they don't see this. Okay, they are minority. Why you are like, you are Islamophobia, you are like a dysphobia. And we tell to them, look, we come from that background. We lived it. We memorized that Quran. We know what Quran is saying. We know what Sharia law is saying. We don't have a fear of unknown. Phobia means you are fearing something unknown. I know them. I live there. Just we are wisely warning ahead of the time, not bring you the fear, but give you practical advice. What happened to Europe, to UK, we hope not happen to United States. Because United States in early stage, that doesn't mean they cannot go to that stage Europe experiencing.
1: Let's talk about this Islamic invasion in the United States and what you are seeing here in our country. You mentioned we're on the early stages, but we're seeing this across the country. I mean, you mentioned in the UK, all these mayors, I can't remember how many mayors, but a lot of mayors that have been elected. Incredible amount of mayors that have been elected there in the UK. And then we've got a Muslim mayor in New York now.
0: I'm done it, yep.
1: So bring us through what you are seeing with this Islamic invasion here in our country, and, you know, what's going on here in our nation?
0: Practically, their plan is Islam arrive every home, every university, every city. This is clear plan of them. So how they gonna do it? First, arrive to each city, create their own groups. That is first thing. Then start having mosque where they can gather, where they can talk, plan, and increase the population in each state. And number three, they try to go to find the area in good, well, we say worldview, in area of education, politics, and others, which is called law. When they have a power in that city, they become applying Sharia law in first indirect way and then introducing. So you could see three phases. First, arriving. Second, populating. Number three, taking authority. So this is what happened in Dearborn. So you can see the 98% of them, they are Muslim. 98% of that city. So as a Christian, you can't do what you're supposed to do in Christian country. So you are the minority. You are the one, you are suffering, not they are. For example, Mamdani start talking about the Quran in his speech and keeping talking about Hijra, this one. So this is what happening. They are buying schools in Texas. They put an Islamic lessons in there, which is directly, they not coined like a Druze of Islam or the like learning of Islam. They doing in UK, which is children, they are learning about Islam in school in UK. But here, they can't call yet teaching of Islam. They say way of the life. Can you imagine how they are arriving? They are arriving in the mask. So people, they are trying to go to Congress. And in Texas, they were trying to build a city called Plain Epic City. Literally, they're like 14 acres of place built with mosque and the only Muslim community. So how they start, they buy those land. Then they say, this is cultural. Could you see how they're arriving? And this is minority, community,

0: and then the intake can start. So these are the way they plan to go there in whole state. And I was doing research with a good friend of mine for preparation of training, how we can train churches and give practical things, which I can share the later after this question. One of the things we find that Islam growing faster than Christianity in 12 states of America.
1: Can you repeat that? Because I that's shocking.
0: In 12 states of America, Islam growing faster than Christianity right now as we are talking.
1: It's shocking when you think about it. And then you mentioned Texas. I mean, of all places, Texas.
0: Bible Belt.
1: It's the Bible Belt, and you have this influence from Islam that is getting its grip on a Bible Belt state like Texas.
0: They target them. They know where Christianity are strong. They are targeting each area, as I mentioned. You know, they plan for every state. So when they did this in here or Florida, you know, in Miami and other places, they're going to, you know, do one by one.
1: Are there places in our nation that with these Islamic communities that we're seeing across the country that have Sharia law, that run by Sharia law? Is that what's happening in Dearborn? Or?
0: I think in some area in Dearborn, definitely they're doing. And so the publicly person was talking about, you know, to mayor, they talking about the, someone as a Christian have a right to do so. And they told them, you know, if you don't like, leave the city. That's tape. Some Christian, very good speaking, very good loving neighbor. He said, you know, I've been treating this from your people community. He said, if you don't like it, leave. So they are applying Sharia law instead of the constitution of the country.
1: You know, all the things that you're sharing right now are shocking to everybody who's listening today, because we've been asleep here in this country, I think. Would you agree with that?
0: 100%. I don't think I see it. You know, one of the things in your country, what I see, people, they are so focused on Republican and Democrat, you know, all this kind of like things, which is in politics amazing. People, they have their own opinion, learning, they want to do. But sometimes they are so focused on inside, they don't see what enemy doing. So this is the one of the things how church are asleep, for example, or some politics always talking about right and left, but they should be education, they should be understanding to first thing to fight together to ban Sharia law in United States. This is big war, and audience should pray for a wisdom for mayor, for wisdom for congressman. Having Muslim around yourself is okay, because people, they living in free country. I'm not talking about open border. I'm talking about if they are in your city or your state, what I do as a Christian, I should love everybody. That includes Muslim, non-Muslim, atheist, anybody from any race. What I am saying, let's continue praying for wisdom to godly people to be appointed to have a godly rule in our state, cities, and our country. So I highly recommend people to continue praying to church leader to raise more people, those they serve outside the four wall. They are serving in political realm. They serving as a lawyer, as a governor, as a president. So imagine even like after Trump came, you know, faith, called the faith board, you know, people like that, they are advocating or they want to dedicate the country to the Lord through prayers and others. Imagine in previous administration, they were putting the Islamic things in White House. Could you see how they can enter through that kind of thing? So if they're repeating those kind of things, how that will impact the whole nation. So definitely there's a slipness in our country, but there is solution as well.
1: Yeah, there is a solution. And I think we're going to talk about that solution and maybe what the church can do, because I know that's a heartbeat. You work with pastors across the United States. But as we think about what's happening in our country, and as we want to pray for this, we have to understand that it's spiritual. It's a spiritual demonic warfare. Am I right?
0: 100%. You know, Islam is not the religion. It's a political, you know, movement system, which is in Ephesians 6:11-12, we read in. It said that our fight is not against flesh and blood against spiritual authority powers. So when we're talking about that power, this is the one of those demonic movement, demonic power. They try to rule. When you hear the name Allah or Allah Akbar, each time you feel fear. People, they don't understand why I feel like anxious or fearful. If that is like saying God is big, God is great, why you should feel bad or feel that? So we are saying, imagine when you are talking about Jesus, the dead become alive. When you're talking about Allah, light become dead. So what is different? You could see that which one is light, which one is the darkness, which one is from the Lord, which one is the demonic. So exactly as you said, this is spiritual warfare. And we need to learn, take authority, pray, and say, God, I want to bond any demonic power, any foreign God. As Jesus said to people of Israel, when you go to promised land, don't let the foreign God to be dwell among you. Why he was doing that? Because he knows those demonic influences. So church should understand spiritual warfare, continue praying, applying the blood of the Lamb, asking heavenly angels to come. That's the power of prayer, intercessions. Even each church is doing during the week, 10 minutes, 5 minutes, just specifically, Lord, sanctify my land, sanctify my church, sanctify my area. I took authority. I don't allow any demonic power in any sort to arrive. So we are mentioning those things. Like a spirit of Islam, you don't have any right. Any demonic spirit, you don't have a right to come to my state, to my home, to my church, to my region. And then we are continue praying. And next step, how you are acting as a equipment, which is we saw these needs, and as the Iran alive, we prepared course and curriculum, which is practically we going along to the church. We saying we will help you from A to Z of what is Islam, who are Muslim. If you see someone, how to start conversation. We call that sharing through conversation, very practical way. They don't need to be expert. They don't need to understand Quran. We're going around and we're saying, what are the barrier? How you can pray? How you can open the conversation? How you can follow up? And we're giving them every resource they need. That is what I'm saying is God giving us a tool. God giving us a solution. Same city I lived in, Liverpool. British pastor invited me to church. I got saved. And they discipled me and many other people. As a group, we saw over 1,200 Muslims came to Christ. We baptized over 700. So I say to them, we should be in the place of offense, not defense. We are the one attacking those spirits. Bible said that I built my church on the rock, and the gate of hell will not prevent. What that means, we as a Christian has a power. So when church are awake for who they are and equipped to do what God called them, they will see the result we are seeing in Book of Acts. So I encourage, one, for spiritual warfare. Second, just learn. You know, as we learn from West churches, how to do mission work, how we do, like many area God been blessed. I think there is some lesson they can learn from, you know, underground church, because in most darkness place, which is Iran, now last 3 years fastest growing church in the world. So I think we see the power of God in first place. He said, okay, if that happened in the country of 98% Muslim, turn to the fastest growing church in the world, how about in America?
1: That's amazing. And I want to circle back for just a moment. You mentioned a curriculum that churches and groups can get a hold of that will help guide them through this. Can you just dive into that a little bit more? Because I want people to go to iranalive.org, iranalive.org. Pastors, churches, organizations that care about this, and we all should, can get this curriculum, and it will guide them, it will help them in these areas.
0: I love what you said. We all should care. The reason is 2 billion Muslims in the world. So if we are called for Great Commission, we have to think about our strategy to reach the world. As Jesus said, go to the world. And now word is coming to us. And the Great theologians say the missionary is not someone sees the crosses the sea. Missionary is the someone sees the cross. So when those people they are in our land, this is not means we should open our border. I'm talking about when they are already in our land, we have a responsibility first pray and equipped to reach them. So if we are equipped, we are able to help our community if they are in minority, to they get saved. So they would be one, they say, oh, I don't want to arrive in that area because they know how to reach these people. When we were in Liverpool, we in England, northwest of there, we heard many Iranian family, they pray and their children or family do not ended up in our city. Do you know what's the reason? Because many of them, they were coming to Christ. That is the power of that curriculum we are talking. So in curriculum, we are literally talking about the what is Islam. For example, one thing, in many areas, they say Islam is mean peace. But that is lie because the word Islam means submission. So like we going from very practical things. So like what our Muslim think about God? What we think about God are the same God, like Allah, and this is same God. We're talking about, you know, how the God of Allah and God. We're talking about the salvation, how they think about salvation. You know, for example, salvation in Islam based on the work. If you do good work, you go to heaven. If you do bad work, you go to hell. In Christianity, all about Christ's finished work. So we equip churches. We say, ask this simple question. If you die today, what place do you think you will end up? People, Muslim, all they say, I don't know. Because definitely no one knows. Because even Muhammad committed the sin in Quran, they say he doesn't know where he's going to end up. So we say to those people, okay, right now you can introduce the Lamb of God who came for sacrifice. Why? Because Muslim believe atonement. They believe they should sacrifice the lamb, which they do every year in the Day of Atonement, which were Jewish people used to do in Leviticus 16, 17. So we say, okay, come here. When they already believe that, just say, how about if you find one lamb who would pay for all your sin? They will say, is any that lamb? Because we have one lamb every day, every year we took for 1 year. So yes, Christ as a ultimate who take away the. So these are the some practical way which is engaging those conversation and people say, wow, they want to respond. Or sometimes we sow a seed, we pray, year later, we build a relationship, communication. So this is the curriculum practically. I shared a few tips about that.
1: That's amazing. I want to encourage you to go to iranalive.org, iranalive.org, and you can find out about this curriculum. You can find out about what Iran Alive is doing to share the gospel in the country of Iran. You'll see stories of lives that are changed there in Iran. And if you're a pastor, can I just challenge you? This may be a little bit on the edge for you. But we have to understand these issues, and Iran Alive is helping you to do that through this curriculum. You can get this. You can share this. It's all centered on the powerful word of God. So go to iranalive.org. You can get more information about that there. Shah, I'm just so thankful for everything that you guys do. What a powerful ministry. You guys are just asking the Lord just to be led by him daily for what you do there in Iran. And of course, now here in this country and what you're doing, you know, to engage people here in this country and literally around the world. And we're so grateful. And I know we need to ask people right now to pray for you guys because you guys are a target of the enemy. You are fighting this demonic entity out there, Islam, and all the things that are going on in Iran. And I know there's constant attacks on the ministry, on what you're doing. So I just want to ask people to cover you guys up with prayer.
0: Thank you so much for having us. And one more thing, our curriculum are free. When the church want us to go, we cover our own expense. We don't ask for gift. That's only for one reason, because the amount of blessing the West blessed Christianity in Middle East, we feel we should pay our part to bless American churches. So we take anything would hinder pastor leader to regard of invitation and say, oh, we are a small church, we maybe you will not able to come. We say it doesn't matter, the church of 20 to 100 to 800,000, just reach out to us and send your request. We have group over there. We say, we heard about, you know, you guys can come and even share about what God is doing in Muslim world. Even share about what God is doing, or if they need, you know, practical area we can help and serve so they can have us in their church. We accept invitation. We go to their state and we serve them according to what they need.
1: 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We've got to wake up here in our country to this Islamic invasion that's happening here in the United States. That's the Middle East Report. I'm John Riley. 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
2: Hello, Tim Wildman here, president of American Family Association and American Family Radio. 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We are going to Greece and we're going to Italy. 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
4: We've been doing a series of shows from NRB, National Religious Broadcasting, in Nashville. Alex McFarland here. And, you know, one of the joys of this is all the people you see. It's kind of like a family reunion. And so my whole week has worked up to this point to visit with someone that I love in the Lord. He's an amazing man of God, an amazing friend, and he's always just fun to talk to. His name is Ryan Dobson, and he's with us now. Ryan, welcome. It's great to be with you again, brother.
5: Oh, Alex, I'm turning red. You flatter me. I love being with you. You are such a great guy. We've known each other for...
4: Brace yourself. This will be... I met you in the summer of 2004. So 22 years ago.
5: 22 years. That's amazing. I love it.
4: Yeah. You had a book out. What book would you have been?
5: Be Intolerant?
4: Yes, exactly. That was it. Be Intolerant.
5: That got me in so much trouble. Oh, yeah.
4: Let's go back because, hey, folks, go to Amazon.com or wherever you buy books. And I said to you, I think, hey, that's the book title Hall of Fame, Be Intolerant.
5: Subtitle was because some things are just stupid.
4: Exactly.
5: And listen, when you go on Amazon, you will only see ones or fives. It is either people yeah. absolutely hate it or they love it. It was, I didn't know I'd get that much hate mail. I thought it was a funny title.
4: It's a great title because, true, you know, I mean, based on God's word, some things are right, some things are wrong.
5: Yes. You know, I honestly, I've thought about doing another version of it today because so much of what, you know, and I'm not prophetic at all. I'm not like my dad, but so much of the things that we talked about in the original book, you know, radical climate activism and identity politics, you know, things like that have just hockey sticked up into today. And thankfully, in this moment, it feels like we're in a bit of a cultural shift.
6: Yeah.
5: Where, you know, COVID, we went just insane. We went crazy. And I think the American people are like, you know what? No. We're even people that are on the more liberal side are like, no. Come on. It's enough is enough already.
6: Yeah, exactly. And you wrote and spoke, you were touring that book, but we've got to have more Christians and certainly pastors speaking out. Hey, look, we love people, God loves people, but there are some boundaries that a culture has to have.
5: Absolutely. And you will be happier. You'll be more successful. You know, my dad, I have a podcast called Rebel Parenting, and my dad was irritated with the title of it. And I go, listen, you were the first rebel parent. And he was like, what are you talking about? He said, you released Dare to Discipline July of 1970, a month before I was adopted. The leading parenting book of the day was Dr. Benjamin Spock. He was saying, just let your kids do whatever they want, and eventually they'll come back to the right thing. He was so countercultural, saying children want boundaries. It makes them feel safe. They need that. And is the big one in Dare to Discipline that people forget is the distinguishing between childhood immaturity, childhood mistakes, and willful defiance. Yes. You don't punish childishness. You don't punish mistakes and accidents. You got a kid that's growing and gangly, and you're saying, calm down, you're going to spill the milk, and he's, you know, still gangly, and the milk gets spilled. That's an accident.
6: It's an accident.
5: But if you say, watch out for the milk, and he looks you in the eye, and he smacks it across the room, that's willful defiance. Yes. Those are the things you want to correct. And since my dad's passing, the number of people that have brought those exact words to me and said that was the turning point of my parenting journey. Mm-hmm. To look at my child and go, oh, that was a mistake. It might be irritating. We may have stained the couch, but hey, it's a couch. Who cares? It's not my child's will.
6: Yeah.
5: It's not this. I'm not crushing his spirit.
6: Yeah.
5: I'm just correcting the willful defiance.
6: Yeah. Ryan, I got to tell you something. I had the great privilege of sitting in the radio studio many times with your dad.
5: Oh, yeah.
6: James C. Dobson, who, I mean, I would love, if you would indulge me, we have to do several hours of how just huge your dad was. He's in heaven now, and your mom, Shirley. But I want to say this, I mean this with all my heart, you restated that as perfectly and clearly as he would have stated it. And it's almost, and I've known you a long time, it's almost like the mantle of his mind and voice is on you. And you're your own person. You're Ryan Dobson. You're not James Dobson.
5: God created one James Dobson.
6: Yeah.
5: I'm just trying to be the best me.
6: But the best Ryan Dobson. Mm-hmm. But man, your voice is clearer, more compelling than ever, my friend.
5: I appreciate that. You know,
6: God's hand is on you.
5: I have a lot of people that are saying, you know, you're carrying on the legacy. And it's interesting. My dad was conservative in different ways that people don't know. He was very conservative with his money. He never took a salary at Focus.
6: That's right.
5: He didn't take a salary at Family Talk. He was afraid that money corrupts. He had a controlling board, not an advisory board, because he wanted to make sure he was being guided and directed to do the right thing. And I just want to try and live up to the legacy that he laid down. He's the greatest.
6: Amen. Well, and I just want to say this, and I've been around a lot of Christian leaders, so have you. Several times I went to your parents' house where they lived in the Springs, and it was very modest. And it was. I mean, James and Shirley Dobson did not live in a castle.
5: No, they had a condo.
6: It was a very modest house.
5: Alex, that's so funny. When there was a big scandal with some televangelists, and they were doing flyovers of these giant mansions and all the cars and the air conditioning dog houses, and I was at my dad's the table you're talking about. We were at the table watching it, and I started laughing so hard. And he goes, what's so funny? I go, Dad, if they tried to do this to you, they'd have to go, it's the fourth brown house next to the other two brown houses in the neighborhood of brown houses. You know, that was done on purpose. When they moved to Colorado Springs, it was a very depressed economy. People were really struggling. And they had sold a house in California, which went for far more than they paid for it. And he said, listen, if I build some big mansion, people are going to think I'm taking ministry money and doing that. Right. And I don't need a big mansion. Right. They've lived in that same house since the second they moved to Colorado Springs in 1991. They never moved. God. They've been in the same place.
6: Well, hey, we got to take a brief break. We've got something I want to talk about. I want to do it justice. Stay tuned. We're going to come back, and we're going to talk about something called the covenant.
5: Mm-hmm.
6: This is powerful, folks. We're talking with Ryan Dobson, Alex McFarland here from NRB. We're going to come back, and you do not want to miss it. Stay tuned.
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0: Welcome back to the program. Alex McFarland here. We're talking with Ryan Dobson, who, by the way, you should book Ryan and bring him to your city. Online, where are you online, brother?
1: Oh, you go to my Facebook page, J. Ryan Dobson. If just look up Ryan Dobson, I'm there. I'm easy to find.
0: Sure.
1: Yeah.
0: Hey, you will appreciate this. I want to tell you what a conflict is. I was in seminary, had some tuition bills to pay, and I was in Lynchburg, Virginia at Liberty University, where your dad would later teach and create some classes. But I got to lead a guy to Christ, a local, his kind of a rough guy, but he had a guitar store. And he calls me up one day. I led this guy to Christ, Wally Roach. I did his funeral exactly 1 year ago. He said, Alex, I've got a guitar you need, because I play guitar. He had Johnny Cash's Gretsch Duo Jet from Sun Records.
1: No.
0: This is an example of a dilemma. Now, this is 30 years ago.
1: My son's middle name is Cash.
0: Yeah, I know. So I go down there. Wally had, and there were all the pictures, all the provenance. It was legit. It was a Gretsch electric guitar. Johnny Cash played it at Sun Records back in the day.
1: Oh, my goodness.
0: And Wally had gotten it on a trade. And this was a ton of money, but it would have been worth it. He said, $5,000, and there's all this paperwork, a couple of handwritten, like on notebook paper, Johnny Cash was like working on songs.
1: Oh my goodness.
0: There was a ton of paperwork with it. And I said, oh man, I want this, but I have to pay tuition and finish school. Anyway, I queued that up. I played it. I held it.
1: Oh, my goodness.
0: One of the things you and I have in common is we're Johnny Cash fans.
1: Oh, I love him so much.
0: Well, we're talking with Ryan Dobson, longtime friend and brother and colleague. I want you to talk about something. I really want to do this justice, something called the covenant.
1: Mm-hmm.
0: This is big. This is very significant. What is the covenant?
1: Well, virtually everyone's heard of The Chosen. Dallas Jenkins and I have gone back for years and years. I love him. We're great friends. I'm working with the founding CFO of The Chosen, helped raise the funds for the very first season, and we've got a brand new project called The Covenant. Andrew Klavan from Daily Wire has written the first script. We're starting back in the Old Testament in the book of Daniel, and it will be very similar, episodic. And Alex, you understand this. You have all kinds of Christian media across your desk, and I'll never name a name, and I don't want to disparage anybody, but you get a lot of stuff that's cringeworthy.
0: Yeah.
1: That you think, no, don't say you're faith-based. This is going to make us all look bad. I told my wife I got a script. She kind of rolled her eyes at me, and I laughed, and I went downstairs. I couldn't stop reading it. I read it page cover to cover in one sitting, and came back up, and she goes, that was a long time. I had tears in my eyes.
0: Yeah.
1: It is so nuanced, it is so layered, it is so deep. And the thing, someone asked me yesterday, what do you hope this does? What it did for me, it compelled me to go back and read the story of Daniel.
0: Yeah.
1: It opens with the story of Susanna. You've not heard of Susanna, it's not in the book of Daniel, but it is in the Apocrypha. I'm going to pronounce that right.
0: Yeah.
1: They're using Jewish text, Jewish history.
0: Sure.
1: And she's accused of infidelity by Jewish elders. And her husband wants to believe her, but Jewish elders don't lie. And Daniel comes in and questions them separately and saves the day and figures out they're lying.
0: Right, right.
1: Later in the story, you see that couple together and it has hurt their relationship. Everybody can relate to that.
0: Right.
1: You know, in the script, Daniel is friends with Shadrach, Meshach, and Abednego. And I was like, is that true? Were they friends? And I started doing a deep dive.
0: They were.
1: Scholars say there was very likely that they did know each other.
0: Yeah.
1: And so for Daniel to watch his friends get put in a fiery furnace, standing up, not just standing up for right and wrong, but saying, I will die for what I believe, I think people are going to see themselves in it. We're in the crowdfunding phase right now.
0: Okay.
1: It's similar to a Kickstarter.
0: Sure.
1: So, you know, you donate $25, $50 and you get the entire first season in perpetuity.
0: Mm-hmm.
1: And as the higher you donate in, you could be an extra in the series. You could be an associate producer. You can go to the red carpet premiere when it premieres.
0: Sure.
1: And we're calling on people. You know, if you missed out on The Chosen, they're going to want to be a part of The Covenant. It is so compelling.
0: Yeah.
1: Cyrus Nawasta is the director. He's done Sarah's Oil. He was raised secular Muslim and has come to Jesus. Andrew Klavan is messianic.
0: Yeah.
1: I mean, think of that. Coming together to tell stories of the Old Testament with a bunch of faith believers.
0: Sure.
1: This is going to be so powerful.
0: You know, I've got a friend in North Carolina who is a devout Christian, and he's been in filmmaking. And I don't know, 8, 9, 10 years ago, he got an early script of The Chosen.
1: Mm.
0: He said, look at this. This is going to be strong. Middle school, high school, college kids, by the many, many thousands, young people have gotten into the Bible and come to Jesus through The Chosen.
1: That's right.
0: This is that all over again.
1: It is.
0: And
1: it
0: that's
1: is.
0: Why we're asking people to get on board.
1: Mm-hmm.
0: It's very worthy. It's not just some thing. This is art, but it's art based on truth.
1: It is. And so many, you know, I'm not disparaging churches, but so many preachers only preach New Testament.
0: Yeah.
1: And I'm like, listen, the words of Jesus were Old Testament. If you want to know the prophecy fulfilled in the New Testament, you must know what the prophets were saying in the Old Testament.
0: Yeah.
1: And you get the full picture of the Bible. You get the wholeness of the word, and it comes alive.
0: Yeah. Where can people, the crowdfunding platform?
1: Thank you so much.
0: Websites,
1: I made it easy.
0: Yeah.
1: JamesRyanDobson.com.
0: James Ryan.
1: It's my full name. JamesRyanDobson.com. It's all the levels of funding. It's got the different things about it. You'll learn all about the series.
0: Do you know a hypothetical release date?
1: We're trying to start filming this fall.
0: Yeah.
1: Oh, I'll tell you something else that's amazing too.
0: Cool.
1: They're filming in Morocco.
0: Really?
1: Yeah. So you will get terrain. We tried to film in Israel. It's just so expensive.
0: Yeah.
1: But Morocco, you're going to get like people that look like they're supposed to be in there. You're going to get the terrain that looks exactly like it's supposed to be. It is the most exciting thing I've been involved in so long.
0: That is so cool. The Covenant, James Ryan Dobson, spelled just like it sounds, JamesRyanDobson.com.
1: Yep.
0: Hey, we got to pull away. We got a brief break, but folks, stay tuned. And Ryan, man, it's so great to see what God is doing in your life.
1: Oh,
0: I appreciate
1: Alex,
0: you so much.
1: Thank you.
0: We got a lot to talk about, and we haven't even gotten to skateboards.
1: I know. Let's do it again.
0: Or pinball.
1: Oh, yes.
0: So will you come back?
1: 100%.
0: I'll look
1: anytime.
0: Forward to it. Folks, stay tuned. And again, keep your eyes peeled for The Covenant. Participate, donate as you feel so led. We're back after this.
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0: Welcome back to the program. Alex McFarland here as we wrap up our conversation with Ryan Dobson. I just want to be on record giving some reflections about the impact in our life of Dr. James C. Dobson. We're coming up on the one-year anniversary of Dr. Dobson's passing, August 21 of 2025, and here about a year removed from the the homegoing of James Dobson, just one of the great Christian leaders of our lifetime, I want to share some remembrances of how God worked in my life through Dr. Dobson. But I want to remember a couple of Bible verses, and let me just challenge you to be mindful of the details. Because, see, what God is doing in your life is weaving a story, really. Now, this begins when you come to faith in Christ, as I hope every one of you have done. You know, in the life of James Dobson, he told the story a number of times. I heard him share this, that he put his faith in Jesus when he was 3 years old. 3 years old. He really did. And, you know, the Bible says in Matthew 10:29 that are not two sparrows sold for a penny, yet not one of them will fall to the ground without your Father's notice. God sees the small details. God knows every bird, every sparrow, every ant, every human being, every detail of his creation. And the Bible says that he knows your story. And before you were in your mother's womb, he knew who you are and who you could be and who you will be. The Bible says in James 4:10, if we humble ourselves before the Lord, he will lift us up. And another verse that means so much to me is Matthew 6:33, and it relates not only to the great life and legacy of Jim and Shirley Dobson, and now Ryan and Danae and their incredible impact, but my own story. Matthew 6, verse 33 says, seek first the kingdom of God and his righteousness, and all these other things will be added to you. You know, people are very worried about, you read about the American dream. Will young people ever be able to afford a house or you know, the things of life, that not only the luxuries, but the basic necessities. And in Dr. Dobson's life, his message was Jesus Christ and his kingdom. Now, focus on the family. And I worked there. And I not only at Focus on the Family, but later at Family Talk, I worked with and for James Dobson a total of 8 years. And the first pillar, I'll focus on the family. In other words, the first priority was evangelism. I well remember going through my orientation at Focus on the Family, and over and over, we talked about the Great Commission. And, you know, part of the restoration of marriage and family was because Dr. Dobson and all of us knew that a key foundation of bringing the world into a relationship with the Savior is home and family. We know that's why Satan has so vehemently attacked the family, is because the family is the church in miniature, and the family was designed to prepare our hearts for the gospel. And so I want to go back and just give God the glory about the details of life, because look at the details, the mileposts, the significant moments in your own story, because if you'll allow it, this is part of how God is showing you that he is there, he's faithful, he's weaving your story of his love and care for you. When I was finishing my master's degree at Liberty, the commencement speaker way back in 1996 was James Dobson. And I remember going across the stage and shaking the hand of Jerry Falwell and James Dobson. And little did I know that years later, the commencement speaker would be my boss. And I well remember how one day I had been to a Billy Graham training for young evangelists. This was back in the late 90s, and we had gone to the Cove, and Franklin Graham was there, and Ann Graham Lotz, and Luis Palau. Billy Graham couldn't be there because he was not well, but he spoke to us by video, and he said, get in your quiet place and get alone with God, and get on your knees and say, God, what is my next assignment? And of course, I did that because Billy Graham said, do it. Well, we began to do these Truth for New Generation conferences. And that's, we filled up the Greensboro Coliseum a few times. And Christianity Today wrote a tiny little blurb about me. Well, one day I was having my devotions and I just sensed God spoke to me and said, I'm going to do something new in your life. And I'll never forget, and this is what I prayed. I said, Lord, help me hear you with unmistakable clarity.
5: Well, like the next day, my fax machine rang. And anyway, it was Focus on the Family. It was H.B. London and then Bob Waliszewski. And then Dr. Dobson called me. And I flew to Colorado Springs and I was offered a job to lead a department they wanted to start for youth apologetics. And I've got to say, and I used to say this, everything good that happened to me over the last really 25 years came about through James Dobson. And he would say, no, Alex, it came through the Lord. And that is absolutely true. But once I went to work for James Dobson, and we began to rent venues up and down the West Coast, and we did events. Tyndale Publishers said, we want you to write books. And then I got speaking engagements that I, Spirit West Coast, four times, 100,000 people. I mean, things that I never could have done apart from working for James Dobson. Just an amazing man of God. He and Shirley, too. Dr. Dobson wrote 70 books. But here's my point as I close. Little did I know that my commencement speaker would be the single most significant influence in my ministerial life and would open so many doors, which continue to this day. But Dr. Dobson, he was right. It is the family. And not only our earthly family, and good or bad, we can overcome the problems, but it's being a part of God's heavenly family. And so I just, on the 1 year anniversary of his homegoing, I want to thank God for the life, the legacy, the witness of Dr. Dobson. And I want to be a faithful steward of all the doors that God has opened for our work through my friendship with the great James Dobson. I thank God for Dr. Dobson and now my friendship with Ryan, of course. But let's, the old saying, turn hearts toward home. Let's try to turn hearts toward their true home, which is a relationship with Jesus Christ. May God bless the memory, the legacy of James Dobson. Now let's us take the banner and take the love of Jesus to hearts and homes throughout our nation and our world.
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9: 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He also produces the Watchman newscast. We talked about a lot of things, including spiritual hunger that's happening there in the land of Israel.
10: God has given me this platform, John. I think for such a time as this, it goes without saying, kind of enhance what I'm doing. As you mentioned, the nightly show on TBN, Stackelbag Tonight, that's every weeknight in prime time. And we're hitting big Middle East focus, of course. We hit all issues on that show, but the YouTube channel, which you mentioned, has over 1.1 million subscribers now. Hard to believe, but that is every day hitting it on YouTube, Middle East, Israel, from a prophetic perspective, how it affects everyone, no matter where we live. Then the podcast and speaking around the country. So keeping busy. This is a time, you know, Jesus said, go and make disciples of all nations. So we're going to put the pedal to the metal, strike while the iron's hot in these prophetic times. No time to waste. I think time is short. When people think of Israel, I think they believe it's a state of constant war. I've been to Israel over 30 times. Oh my gosh, you go to Israel? I do. And to just reassure everyone and to encourage everyone, the people of Israel are resilient. They're optimistic despite all the madness and what they're facing. A war on seven fronts these past 2+ years. They're prevailing, number one, in that war with God's help. So God's hand is on the land and the people of Israel, number one. Poll after poll shows that Israelis are among the happiest in the world, happiest people in the world. How? Because it's God's land. They're eternal optimists. They are resilient like no other people. Historically, the Jewish people, the most persecuted people in the history of the planet, no one more resilient. So that's all encouraging. Number two, their enemies are being weakened. But number three, and most importantly, the God of Israel, the God of Abraham, Isaac, and Jacob, still sits on the throne. He's got a great plan for his people. John, I truly believe he's going to pour out his spirit on Israel. After October 7th, again, to encourage everyone, there's a hunger in Israel for spiritual things. They're seeking. What's it all about? The God of Israel. What about Yeshua? Who is this Yeshua? And there's questions being asked. There's a spiritual hunger. God has brought Israelis to their knees in prayer, and they're seeking God. How can you explain this? What's happened? And how do we get through this? So, folks, pray for the people of Israel. Pray for a great revival in Israel, no doubt, because God is truly moving there right now. And another thought, pray for the people of Iran. John, I'll close with this. A reminder that Iran is a Bible land. Look, that was ancient Persia. We're talking Esther, Mordecai, Cyrus, Darius, Ezra, Nehemiah from our Bible. That was in modern-day Iran, ancient Persia. God is not done with that nation. I love the Persian people, the Iranian people. And if they can shake off the yoke of this tyrannical regime, I think God's going to pour his spirit out on that nation as well. You could have millions of Iranian evangelists. It's the fastest growing church in the world, largely underground, exclusively underground, really, because of the persecution there. But you can't stop the gospel. Even in Iran, in China, North Korea, God's word will get out and the gospel will advance.
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12: 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I'm John Riley.
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15: They got on the phone right away and made a bunch of demands. Philippine military, of course, surrounded the place, and there was shooting. And these A-10s came in, bombing the place. I thought we would die there. I was pretty sure we were just gonna die.
16: I'm Paul Hastings, and you're listening to Compelled, where we use gripping, immersive storytelling to bring to life Christian testimonies from the kingdom of God, told by the people compelled to live for Him. In a recent episode, we heard the conclusion of Jonathan Pacheco's story. After being confined to a wheelchair his entire life, Jonathan was forced to trust God every step of the way. You can hear the entire story by tuning into episode number 28 and 29 with Jonathan Pacheco. Today, our guest is Gracia Burnham, a missionary to the Philippines who was kidnapped and held hostage by Muslim terrorists for over a year. her faith would be tested to the limits as she began questioning if God still loved her. So gather around, lean in, and join us for another compelling story from the kingdom of God. My wife Sarah and I sat down with Gracia in my wife's hometown of Derby, Kansas. Gracia grew up in a Christian household and gave her life to the Lord early on as a child. After she grew older, she attended Bible college in Kansas City, where she met her husband, Martin Burnham. Then in 1986, Gracia and Martin moved to the Philippines as aviation missionaries. And while they did many of the same activities as regular missionaries, as aviation missionaries, they also had a unique role serving other missionaries in the jungle.
17: We work with people out in the middle of nowhere, where no roads go, where you have to hike for days to get in there. They would radio out and tell us what they needed, and we would buy it and box it up and fly it into them, or their homeschool materials, or doing medical evacuations for villagers who needed an emergency surgery or something. So some of the strips he flew into were like 350 feet long with, you know, sheer drop-offs on each side.
18: Wow.
17: So it was very tricky flying because there are optical illusions. But of course, Martin loved what he did. You know, pilots love to fly.
18: Yeah.
17: And he was good at what he did too.
18: And what was your role on the mission field?
17: I just sat by the radio while he flew, and flight followed him in case he went down or had an issue. We would know where to look for him. And I homeschooled the children there. And of course, the pilot family was the party house. When people would come out for a break, you know, they wanted pizza and someone to visit with them late at night and play Risk till midnight and goof around. So our

0: to Palawan to help him. I knew he would need help. He would need somebody to cook and take care of the visitors that were coming through. And we told the kids we'll be home in 1 week. And while we were down there, Martin had jet lag, of course, from his trip across the ocean. And he knew that he needed some naps before he started to fly to be safe. And we booked into Dos Palmas. And
1: it was your anniversary also.
0: It was our anniversary. And that's how we justified the cost to go out there. And that night, well, before dawn the next morning, there was pounding on the door and bang, bang, bang. And what I thought was, oh, a guard is drunk again. But it just kept up the beating. Bang, bang, bang, bang. Martin headed for the door. And even before he got there, these three guys with M16s broke the door in, and one of them took Martin right out. One of them came over to the bed, and he lowered his weapon at me and yelled, "Go, go, go." So we moved. Oh boy, we left everything behind. I grabbed some flip-flops on the way out the door. Yeah, what we had was the clothes on our backs. They took like 20 of us and just kind of herded us down to this waiting speedboat. And as we pulled away from the dock, they raised their weapons in the air and yelled, "Allah Akbar, Allah Akbar." And that's when we knew who had us. Everybody in the Philippines knows who the Abu Sayyaf are. They're militant Muslims who've declared jihad in that area of the world. But their jihad has sort of degenerated into a kidnapper ransom group. And we knew we were in big trouble. There were about 20 of us, mostly Filipinos who were on vacation. There were three Americans, me and Martin and Guillermo, a Peruvian-born American. And I'm sad to say they beheaded him about a week into our captivity, just to kind of prove that they really were serious about this whole hostage thing.
1: So when they kidnapped y'all, their purpose was for ransom money.
0: It was ransom money. But they told Martin and I, "We'll deal with you last. You'll be political prisoners. We'll make demands of the government through the negotiators, and they'll make concessions, and then you can go home." So they treated us differently. Everyone else was calling their loved ones and telling them how much money they needed to come up with. And even the numbers of the bank accounts to put the money into. You know, everybody just started in, but Martin and I, we just sat back because they said, "We'll deal with you last." And I remember asking Martin, "How long do you think this is going to last?" And Martin said, "Oh, you know, 6 weeks. That should be long enough." So in my mind, I added a few weeks. Okay, 10 weeks we're going to be in here. And oh, that's the summer. And then we'll have spent our summer in the jungle and we'll go home and go back to ministry. That's what I thought.
2: Martin and Gracia's optimism about their release timeline was terribly incorrect. This was only the beginning of a grueling ordeal that would stretch the limits of their physical strength, their emotional stability, and their faith.
0: So we were just trying to be quiet and letting it sort of play out. Not to say we weren't scared to death. We sure were. Within the first few hours, Martin started building friendships with them, helping the guys with the watches that they'd stolen from Dos Palmas.
1: From you guys.
0: Yeah. Like their booty. They were staring at these watches and they didn't know how they worked. And Martin said, I'll help you with that. And he said, look, this one has two time zones. You can put it to Manila time and Mecca time, he said. He was helping him. And the difficulty started in, you know, right there on the boat. On towards dusk, they commandeered a fishing vessel. So there would be more room for us. So on the fishing vessel was, 10 fishermen, more Abu Sayyaf. There were probably about 10 of them that took us hostage.

0: And there were probably maybe 10, 20 more on the boat.
1: Oh,
0: that
1: wow.
0: was a lot of people. At one point, they covered us up with a tarp. Well, this is the tropics. The sun's just beating down on you. And the tropical sun, you know, we were just in this hot house on the bottom of the boat. And of course, we had gone pee in the bottom of the boat. There was no bathroom.
1: Oh, man.
0: And at one point, we'd all been taken from our beds. And we told him, we need to use the bathroom. And so the only place to go was on the floor of the boat.
1: Oh, man.
0: So here we were with this tarp over us, sweltering down with ick, sitting in ick. So it wasn't nice, but they covered us so they could come alongside this fishing vessel and buy food.
1: How long were you on the boat?
0: I think 5 days. And of course, it's the ocean, so you can't drink the water. So the only water to drink soon ran out because they had drinking water for 10 people, not 30, 40. The ketch was down covered with ice. So as the ice melted, you know, that the fish were in, that was our drinking water.
1: Oh,
0: it was, you know, you just kind of gagged as you drank it, but you had to drink something. We were sure that God knew where we were. There on the boat, the fishing vessel was kind of like this ecumenical service, right? Because as the sun was setting, the Abu Sayyaf started their bowing down, praying towards Mecca. The Catholics started in on their rosary. The Protestants said, you know, Martin, would you lead us in prayer? And Martin's prayer was so sweet. You know, God, you know where we are. This hasn't taken you by surprise. Give us peace in our hearts. Give us grace to endure. Be with our families who are going to go through this trial, you know, just so calm and cool. And that's how he always was. And everybody realized that Martin knew how to pray, and he became the chaplain.
2: While at sea, the Abu Sayyaf were eager to show Martin and Gracia the similarities between Islam and Christianity. The Burnhams quickly realized, however, that even though the captors had several Qurans on board, only two of them had actually read it the entire way through. Furthermore, even though many of them would read the Quran out loud, they didn't know what it said. They could pronounce the words in Arabic, but since that wasn't their native tongue, they didn't actually know what those words meant. But finally, after several days at sea, the Abu Sayyaf had arrived at their destination.
0: One night we got close to land and we were just going up and down the shore and nothing. Then we went back out into the, you know, the main waters. And then the next night we did the very same thing. And on the shore there was some lamps, some lights. Oh, that was the signal they were waiting for, that their companions were there on the shore. So they pulled in as close as they could, and we just got off into chest-high water and waded to the beach and started hiking in the dark. And Martin had lost his flip-flops, of course, so he was hiking barefoot. I soon learned that hiking at night in flip-flops is not a good idea because you're going uphill and downhill and you're wet and you're dripping into your flip-flops and they won't stay on your feet anyway.
1: Yeah.
0: So I ended up holding them and walking barefoot as well. I think everyone ended up walking barefoot except, of course, Abu Sayyaf. They had boots on. And that first day on land, the military found us. We had our first gun battle. When someone's shooting at you, you lay flat on the ground so you'll make the smallest target you can make. And the Abu Sayyaf would fire at the military and we would get up and run, you know, or crawl, like Marines in training crawling, whatever.
1: Mm-hmm.
0: And then when there was a volley of gunfire our direction, we would drop, crawl if we could, get in a gully. So that was our first experience with the gun battle, and it just freaked everybody out. We were running for our lives from the military, got away from the military, and ran into a swarm of bees.
1: Oh.
0: And the bees started attacking us.
1: Oh.
0: So here we were running again from another enemy. And we thought, oh, this is going to be bad. And it was. So at first, you know, when you're first going through a trial, maybe your faith is really strong, but reality set in when people started getting ransomed out because they were rich. And then the atrocities started. Just several days into being on land, they came up with a jeepney. A jeepney is sort of a small Filipino bus with seats along the edge. And a jeepney pulled up where on the road we were late at night, and we were all tied together. Getting in the jeepney, no problem. We were still all tied together. We just sat there, but there were too many of us to all get on the jeepney, too many hostages, because they needed the guys with the guns. So I noticed that they left three of us off to the side. It was the employees of Dos Palmas. We heard later that the three guys who wouldn't fit had been beheaded. They're just in the ditch. And one of them, they botched the beheading, or he survived it. And he's still alive today. They found him the next morning, still living in the ditch. And we headed off at breakneck speed on this jeepney, just lurching around. And we suddenly pulled up in the courtyard of a hospital. It was chaos in there. The guys were taking the butts of their guns and just running them down the windows, breaking every pane, glass everywhere, shouting, yelling, screaming because the nurses were on duty. You know, imagine just having surgery in a hospital and all of a sudden into your room burst these men with M16s.
1: Yeah.
0: So screaming, panic, and they put us in a hallway, and we were in the hospital for about a day. I think they thought, because of the Geneva Convention, we would be safe in a hospital. So they got on the phone right away and made a bunch of demands. You know, money and this and that. And the government response was to cut the phone lines and cut the electricity. And that made them really mad. So then the Philippine military, of course, surrounded the place, and there was shooting. And they began bombing the hospital.
1: Where you guys were, you the
0: where
1: hostages
0: we
1: were in
0: were.
1: There.
0: They started bombing it. These A-10s came in, bombing the place. So there'd be a bang, and, you know, here'd be this fire. I thought we would die there. I was pretty sure we were just going to die there in the hospital. And at one point, they came and got Martin, and they said, come with us. And I thought, oh, no. You know, just dread filled my heart. They said, we want you to call your mission agency because they'll know how to get in touch with the embassy and they can stop this bombing. To get out of there, they bribed the military. So another group of Abu Sayyaf came in dressed like soldiers, came to the checkpoint and just waved and said, you know, we're soldiers, we're headed to the fight. But someone's ransom had come in, so they brought in one of their wealthy guys' ransoms, and someone slipped that out the front door to the military and asked them to pull back.
1: Wow.
0: And, you know, this wasn't the first time this had happened. They knew the game, right? So the military took the ransom, pulled back, and we escaped out the back door.
2: Several of the terrorists and hostages had been injured during the firefight, including Martin, who had been hit in the back with grenade shrapnel. But now that they had slipped into the jungle, things quieted down, and this would become a pattern for the next year. The military would attack the terrorists and their hostages. A fierce battle would ensue. People would be killed or injured, and then the group would just slip into the jungle again. And after running deeper into the jungle, the group would remain stationary for days or even weeks until that position was found by the military. In total, the Burnhams would face 17 gun battles. The whole time, the Abu Sayyaf would continue demanding ransoms for their hostages and occasionally would receive them. And the Burnhams still held out hope. More on that after the break. Trail Life USA is laser-focused on transforming boys into young men who wholeheartedly follow Christ. And recently, I had a great conversation with their CEO, Mark Hancock, as he explained how Trail Life operates as an outreach tool of the local church.
3: The ministry of Trail Life, it is an incredible ministry to local church. Men who are trying to find their place where they fit in ministry. So they get fired up. Then maybe they go to a men's conference, or maybe God really speaks to them. Maybe they come alive for the first time in the gospel, and they go to the pastor and say, "Pastor, use me. I want to do something big for Jesus." But a pastor who understands the vision of Trail Life says, "I got a place for you. Go join these other men in raising the next generation of young men." That is now a mission for that man. That is giving him purpose. He's now saying, not only am I just a consumer in the culture of the kingdom, I'm actually giving something back here. I'm actually pouring it in the next generation. I'm making a difference. Plus, along the way, I'm with this amazing band of brothers, and we're all growing together in our faith. I can't tell you how many pastors I talk to say, "How do I get my men engaged?" This is how you do it. This is how you do it. You start a Trail Life troop and you tell the men, "Hey, get in there, get active. If you don't have a son, get in there and help, because there's boys in there who don't have a dad. If you got a son, get in there with your son and learn how to walk alongside him. If you're just looking for a fellowship of other men, get in there. You're going to go camping. You're going to go hiking. You're going to do this stuff together. You're going to have purpose together. You're going to develop your strongest bonds." You know, I say all the time, trailmen are the best men I know.
2: 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Welcome back to Compelled. Gracia and Martin Burnham were missionaries in the Philippines and had been kidnapped by a Muslim terrorist organization called the Abu Sayyaf and were being held for ransom. But as the Burnhams waited longer and longer to be released, they realized that not every member of the Abu Sayyaf had the same motivations for being there.
0: It was hard to lump them all into, you know, these are all terrorists. You had the leaders who were bent on jihad and running this whole show. And you had these guys who, for whatever reason, one guy wanted to get married. He'd fallen in love with a girl in a neighboring Muslim village, and the dowry was 20,000 pesos, I think they said, $1,000 or so. Well, how's this young kid, whose dad is a poor fisherman, going to come up with $1,000. It's impossible. So he joined the Abu Sayyaf in hopes that a ransom payment would be made and he could go get married to his sweetheart when he got his share of the ransom. Several of the kids, I counted the children that were my children's age one day, and there were 13 of them, age 9 through 14. Abu Sayyaf members, some of them carried weapons. So one of the kids, he just didn't want to go to school anymore. And so he ran off and joined the Abu Sayyaf. You know, these were kids who should be coming home to warm cookies and milk after school, right? Kids. I remember after one of our first gun battles, suddenly there was kind of a new guy there and we were sitting near him and he said, "I never wanted this." He said, "They came through our village. They asked for 3 volunteers. And if you don't send 3 volunteers to be in our group, we'll behead some of you." He said, I was the sacrifice from the village. He said, "I never wanted to be in the Abu Sayyaf. I don't even believe in this stuff." We tried to start talking to them, figuring out what were their ideas of God? Why were they here? You know, just kind of learning their stories. And some of them said, well, some of us are here because we're bad guys. You know, there are rules if you're a Muslim. The way you get to heaven is by working hard. You pray 5 times a day. You wear the right clothes. You eat the right foods. You give alms to the poor. You make a trip to Mecca. There's a whole book, a thick book of all the rules that you follow in hopes that at the end of time, when you face the judgment, Allah is going to take all your good things. You're praying 5 times a day, wearing the right clothes, all those rules you followed. He's going to weigh that against your sin. If your good outweighs your bad, you go to paradise. If your bad outweighs your good, you go to hell. You know, scripture says there's one thing on your bad side. You can't enter heaven. God's holy. He will not look on sin. And that was the point. When Jesus died, he took our sin on himself. But he didn't just take all our sin. He traded us his righteousness for it. And now we're totally forgiven because of what Jesus did. And that's something a Muslim can never know. Forgiveness, there's not any. And so imagine you're this 18-year-old kid, who Muslim kid, who has slept around, which is forbidden. You've smoked cigarettes, which is forbidden. You've drunk alcohol. You've not gotten up at dawn every morning to pray. You've been lazy and stayed in bed. And you know, you suddenly know that at the end of time, your good is not going to outweigh your bad. And your only recourse is to die in jihad. Because if you die in jihad, you bypass that iffy judgment. You go straight to paradise. And a lot of them said, we're here because we're bad guys. We need to die in jihad. Martin asked one kid that we really liked one day, Martin said, what would make you happy? And he said, if I could die in jihad, I would be happy. Mm. And Martin didn't know what to say. And some of them, I think, realized we were all in this mess together. We were on opposite ends of the battle, weren't sure why, and we were all scared, and we all wanted to go home. Except for the leaders. They knew how things worked, and they were bent on jihad. At first, they told us, you know, would we ever steal from you? Of course not. The Quran forbids that. And we all relaxed. Would we ever touch your women? Of course not. The Quran forbids it. So we thought, oh, all the women are safe. These are honorable men. But what we saw happen was you can't keep the law. You know, even if you make up the law yourself, you can't keep the law. And yeah. The longer we went, of course they stole from us. Of course they touched the women. All of a sudden, the men were had these women in their power, and they decided to make them their booty of war because the Quran says you can do that. So all of a sudden, of course, the head guy decided he wanted this girl. And then one of his under leaders decided he wanted this girl. And then soon it was just, you know, whoever you wanted, that well, she became your booty of war.
2: Were you in danger of that?
0: I thought I was in danger of that. And we really prayed against that. And they liked Martin, so they didn't touch me. Hmm. And I was married. The married girls, though, that whose husbands weren't there, became booty of war as well. Huh. They called it sabayaing. The girls just had to live with them, sleep in their hammocks. And one of the leaders of the group, Abu Sabaya, could quote John 3:16. He said, there was a day, he said, I went to this youth group because I just fell in love with this girl in my high school class. And so I started going to church with her. And there was this day I heard what Christians believe. And I was ready to accept it, and they started having communion. And I knew that if I went forward, it would change my life forever. And he said, instead of going forward for communion, I made a decision and I ran from there. And I bought into the Muslim faith as my own. Sabaya made a decision. God was working in his heart, and he squelched that.
2: The Abu Sayyaf were a mixed bag. While the Burnhams were in captivity, 9/11 happened, and their captors began celebrating that the Twin Towers had fallen and thousands of Americans had died. Several of them began bragging that they had actually trained in Afghanistan with Al-Qaeda. But at other moments, some of them would act like children, asking the Burnhams to teach them English, and some even expressed desires to marry the Burnhams' daughter after seeing her photograph. Gracia referred to them during our interview as the Lost Boys from Peter Pan. And the truth is, they were lost. Without Christ, all they could hold on to was the lies of their sin. But soon, Gracia realized that perhaps she too was holding on to a lie.
0: When I realized this wasn't going to be done in 6 weeks, the real me surfaced. I started hating those guys. I started being filled with envy at them when they had food and they didn't share it with us. All these horrible things just raised to the surface. It was shocking. And every time something would go wrong, they would tell us, Friday, you're going to be released. And we would believe it. And Friday would come and go, and we wouldn't get released. And, here was this roller coaster. Friday. And they'd say, next Friday, it's going to happen. And I would get all geared up for next Friday, and it wouldn't happen. And week 10 came and went, and no rescue, no negotiation was working. And I started thinking, God doesn't love me. Why does Scripture say, if you will ask anything in my name, I will do it? Why is that even in the Bible? Because I was asking and he wasn't doing it. Questioning God's love and God's word just kind of threw me into this pit of depression and anxiety and questioning. And it really got bad. And one day I went to the river to just sulk. And Martin came and sat by me and he said, Grace, I'm just so sorry to see you giving up your faith like this. I said, I'm not giving up my faith. I still believe God made us. I believe he's almighty. I believe he purchased salvation for us. I just think God doesn't love me, because if he did, I wouldn't be in this mess. And Martin said, oh, Gracia, I think either you believe it all or you don't believe it at all. He said, you've got to decide what you believe. Is God's word true? Is he good? And so we started going over all the verses about love, because that's what I was dealing with, right? I have loved you with an everlasting love. With loving kindness I've drawn you. For God so loved the world that he gave his only begotten son. Started just quoting verses about God's love. And I thought, you know what? Maybe it's not working for me. Like we all have this wonderful plan for our life, right? And we think God's supposed to come through and make it happen. And I thought, you know what? I need to just believe that God's word is true. He says he loves me. Doesn't seem like it. I don't feel loved. I don't feel blessed. I don't feel like I'm in the heavenlies with him. But Scripture says I am. Either it's true or it's not true, and I'm going to choose to believe it's true. And it's like in that moment, God put it in my heart to start asking for things. Ask for forgiveness in your heart, since you can't do it yourself. Ask for love for them. The fruits of the Spirit, love, joy, peace, long-suffering, gentleness, goodness, those aren't things you make happen in your heart. Those are gifts from the Holy Spirit of God. And I started asking for him. And he did the work. I think God changed me in the jungle. Because you can love your enemy for a minute or a while, a day even maybe. And then you go through a village and they chop some guy's head off. What, forgive them? No, they're dirty rats. And they do it again, right? Your enemy does again to you what they did before, and all those feelings resurface. So you can forgive for a while in your own strength, but it doesn't last. But when God changes a heart, he changes a heart. And I love that about him. Old things are passed away, all things are made new. Only God can do that.
2: As hard as it was, Gracia began praying for her captors that they would come to know the Lord. But that didn't mean things were okay. No, this was a dark time for Gracia. The captivity was terrible and was taking a toll on her body. Something had to change.
0: We ended up at the year mark, and who would have ever thought that this nightmare would continue for over a year? And we were just very, very low. We were this ragtag, exhausted team of people because most everybody had gone AWOL. You know, they got out of there. At one point, there were 80 Abu Sayyaf, 20 hostages. That's a lot of people to feed. And we were starving and they got sick of it and disillusioned. And everybody, one by one, would just take their weapons and go home. We would wake up and there'd be 10 guys just gone. So we dwindled to 14 Abu Sayyaf, 3 hostages, and we were starving. We hadn't eaten in 10 days. I didn't know you could go that long without food. Yeah, always thirsty and drinking dirty river water and whatever you could come up with, we drank.
3: Yeah.
0: One day, we were in desperate need of water, and we came across this little pool of water that had gathered in, a rock was shaped kind of funny. There was an indented place. And so this stagnant water was there. And as I dipped my cup of water, there were leech eggs in it.
2: After months of terrible living conditions, the constant threat of gun battles, and the emotional roller coaster of continually being told that they would be released, only to have those hopes dashed apart, the Burnhams finally heard some great news, which you'll hear about right after the break. We're so glad that you enjoy listening to Compelled on the radio. And for the last few months, we've invited you, our listeners, to join the work we're doing by supporting Compelled Ministries financially. Thanks to you, we now have enough funding to continue through mid-October, but we still need your help for the rest of the year. At the end of today's episode, I'll share how. But for now, thank you for listening and for keeping Compelled on the air. Welcome back to Compelled. Gracia and Martin Burnham were missionaries in the Philippines. For almost a year, they had been kidnapped and held for ransom in the jungles by Muslim terrorists. And finally, they received some good news.
0: Right about Easter time, someone paid a ransom for us. And you can imagine the excitement when some of the money came into camp, because this was it. It's what we'd all been waiting for, and we could all go home, and everybody was talking and packing up, and the Abu Sayyaf leaders had a big meeting, and they called me and Martin over, and we sat on the ground with them, and they said, someone's paid a ransom for you, but we've decided it's not enough, and we're going to ask for more. You know, bad guys are bad guys, and they don't follow the rules. And by that time, the group had split. Some of the guys had gone back into the city because they were sick of this whole thing. Then there was this small group of us still out in the jungle. Well, the FBI had delivered the ransom money. The CIA knew where we were, but those two entities don't like each other, and they didn't talk to each other. So they delivered the ransom to the guys who didn't have us out in town.
3: Goodness.
0: And they just sent a little penance, you know, a little bit to the guys who had us, and that made them really mad. So they were going to ask for another ransom that would come straight to them. And so even the ransom, what we'd been begging God for, even the ransom didn't work. And we were so discouraged and laid down that night on some rice sacks. Martin kind of nudged me just as I was drifting off to sleep. And he said, I'm so glad, Gracia, that when Jesus paid a ransom for us, it was enough. Jesus' payment for us on the cross was sufficient. It satisfied God. There's nothing charged against us anymore. Jesus paid it all, and it's enough. And Martin just did that over and over. I would be in the depths, right? And he would point me again to the Lord. You know, he just did it over and over. I didn't know what sort of man I was married to. I knew he was a neat Christian, but never understood his Christ-likeness till we were just in this awful situation. And he did that so often, pointing me to the Lord.
2: Then on June 7th, 2002, the Burnhams encountered their 17th and final gun battle.
0: We'd heard that another ransom had been paid for us and was waiting at this elusive village that we couldn't find. We were just wandering around lost. We couldn't find the village. Well, what we didn't know was there was no second ransom and there was no village. That's why we couldn't find it. But they had said that to give us value, to keep us alive. And so this day, we heard the military behind us. We'd been resting and had crossed a road the day before after it had rained heavily. You know, the tropics dumps rain. And we'd crossed this road, and the next day the military had seen our footprints and started following us. And we realized we were being followed and kept going. And I was so discouraged. And I told Martin, I don't know how much longer I can do this. I said that all the time. And he said, oh, Gracia, I think we're going to get out of here. I just don't know when. Let's just keep going and see what God does. And then it clouded up to rain. And there were certain unwritten rules between the Abu Sayyaf and the military. They never fought at night, so you could move at night. And they never fought in the rain. Everybody just hunkered down in the rain and waited for it to pass. So there was never pursuit in the rain. So it was clouding up to rain, and we thought we were safe. So we set up our hammocks and our plastic sheeting that would shed the water, and we laid down for our rest. And minutes later, the military, they didn't stop for the rain. They came over the hill and they opened fire on us. I was hit in the leg, so I dropped from the hammock, you know, because that's what I'd been taught to do, right? Make a flat surface. But it was so slick and steep. We were on the edge of a mountain, and I slid down the hill and came to rest beside Martin, and I looked at him, and he was bleeding from his chest. And I knew from experience, you know, leg wounds might heal. Chest wounds don't. And he lay there, just breathing really heavily. And then his body got heavy. Have you heard that term, the weight of death? I think that's what I was feeling, but I didn't really know. I just felt him get heavy. But I wasn't sure he was dead. And then I don't know how long that gun battle lasted, 10, 15 minutes. And then the Abu Sayyaf retreated down the river, and the military came down the hill to rescue us. And I started moving my hands around so they would know I was alive. I didn't want them to shoot me. And they started dragging me up the hill. And as they dragged me away from Martin, I looked back and he was white. And that's when I knew he was dead. They got me to the top of the hill and called a helicopter. And we left Martin laying in the rain. I thought, you know, this isn't how it's supposed to be.
2: For Gratia, Martin's death was crushing. Throughout all their months in captivity, he had been the one who had repeatedly pointed her back to God and his love. On the days when she wanted to give up, Martin had kept her strong. And now the day that she was finally rescued, Martin, her husband and best friend, had been killed by friendly fire. A lot has happened since that day. Gratia is now back in the United States, and all of her kidnappers have either been killed or captured. But to this day, Gratia still thinks about the last conversation she had with Martin in their hammock just minutes before they were shot.
0: Martin said to me, "Gratia, I've been thinking about Psalm 100 all day long, especially that first verse that talks about serving the Lord with gladness." He said, "This does not seem like serving the Lord. We've been walking through this jungle for over a year, but let's by faith accept that that's what we're doing here, that we're serving the Lord here, and let's do it with gladness." And that's just kind of become my life's theme. Just going to do what God calls me to do, figure that out, do it with my whole heart, do it with gladness. So thankful for that charge at the end.
1: Yeah.
0: I was a different person. My kids will tell you, a different person went into the jungle and came out. They'll say, our mom was always on to us. She wanted us to be perfect. And if we weren't perfect, she would yell at us. You know, I wanted the perfect family, and we were the homeschool family, and wanted everything to be perfect at our house. And I was so black and white and so rigid and so mean to my children, let's be honest. Mm. And I came out and I wasn't mean anymore because I had seen myself. I saw myself for what I was. I saw my sin, and I realized God's grace, and I didn't care anymore if the kids went to school with a messy bedroom. I wanted them to go to school with a clean heart. I wanted them to know that their mom loved them. The bedroom has nothing to do with whether your heart's clean or not. And I'm so thankful that, for one thing, I came out changed. You know, God did it. Wouldn't it be sad to go through this horrific trial and come out on the other end just the same way you went in, or worse, bitter, angry, blaming? Wouldn't that be sad not to have learned some life lessons?
1: Yeah.
0: Wow.
1: Yeah.
0: So hopefully I've learned some life lessons.
2: After returning to America, Gratia stayed involved in full-time ministry through speaking and writing. She's written two books, the first of which is called In the Presence of My Enemies, which is about the year of captivity that she and Martin endured in the jungle, and it became a New York Times bestseller. Gratia has also created a foundation that has funded the work of many mission projects, including a Filipino comic book about the Bible, which has borne some unexpected fruit.
0: We printed a comic book series in the Tausug language. Tausug was what many of the Abu Sayyaf spoke. Well, some of the first people to get a hold of it was a couple that does prison ministry in Manila. And they took those comic books into the prison and gave them away, and the guys loved them. But they said, what's happening here is these guys found out Gratia Burnham. Some of them are coming to us saying, we're former Abu Sayyaf. We're the ones who held Martin and Gratia captive. I said, well, ask them their names. Here came the names. Guys we knew. We'd walked with them, starved with them, lived with them. We know them. And so I thought, this is from God. And we started getting together and figuring out ways to bless those guys, projects we could do in the prison, and ways to share the gospel in there. And so far, four former Abu Sayyaf have come to know Jesus in the prison. Wow. I've been able to even find some of these guys' children and send them to school. And a pastor in a very rural area of the Philippines knew that someone was going to come and hear me speak, a Filipino couple. And they said, tell Gratia about this new family we have in our church. He was one of the leaders of the Abu Sayyaf. His whole family has come to the Lord. They've changed their name, moved to a new area, and they're trying to grow in their walk with God.
2: Wow.
0: It's a good story of God doing a work. You know, it's all Him, because that's the point of this story, right?
2: Mm-hmm.
0: God's glory is the point of this story. People love stories of endurance and overcoming, but the point is God's great and God has a plan and God can do anything, and He makes us strong as we follow His plan and trust in Him. That's the point. And He gets the glory at the end. God wasn't reacting to things that went awry in our story. God orchestrates things. And I used to say we were just in the wrong place at the wrong time. And my sweet friend, Marcia, reminded me, Gracia, you weren't in the wrong place at the wrong time. You were in the right place at the right time. And, you know, that's just kind of mind-blowing, right? Just blows your mind that God had that planned for us. And His plans are good, to give you a future and a hope and to prosper you. And His plan is to establish you and make you strong and make you a voice for Him. All over the world, He's doing that.
2: Gracia's story was humbling, to say the least. I can't imagine what it would be like to be taken away from my loved ones and then forced to live with my enemies for over a year, only to lose my spouse at the last moment. You know, Gracia makes such a good point, though, when she says that God orchestrates things, and there is no such thing as the wrong place or the wrong time. God is always at work, even in our darkest hours. To learn more about Gracia, visit her website, graciaburnham.org, or you can visit our website, compelledpodcast.com, where we'll include links to Gracia's website, her books, some behind-the-scenes photos, and more. 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Today's story was edited by Zach Thaler and Micah Foster, script assistance from Mark Weber, sound engineering by Sonomorphic, and our associate producer is my endearing wife, Sarah Hastings. I'm your host, Paul Hastings, and you've been listening to Compelled. We'll be back next time with another compelling story. We'll see you then. Hey, Compelled listeners. As you may already know, Compelled Ministries is still trying to get enough monthly support to be financially self-sustaining. We're not there yet, but some generous friends have given us some additional support to help us continue through mid-October. We've been able to negotiate a slightly lower radio broadcasting fee, but it's still going to cost us around $4,300 a month. Currently, we're receiving $1,200 a month. If you've been blessed listening to Compelled, then can you help us stay on the air so that others may be blessed too? And here's just one message we received from Dave in Northport, New York. He writes, I discovered Compelled in a desperate search for something encouraging to listen to in addition to praise songs and Bible teaching. I was moved by how different they all were, the temperaments and personalities of the individuals, the methods and people God used to draw them, and the mission each one received after being saved. It gives me hope that the Lord could use me to lead people to Him despite my faults or fears. Which leads me to ask, if you enjoy the stories on Compelled and want to see these testimonies impact other lives, would you please consider making a monthly gift to our work? Because candidly, that's the only way we'll be able to remain on the air. Donations are tax deductible, and in some instances, your employer might even make a matching grant if you ask. To make that tax deductible gift, just visit compelledmedia.org. Again, that's compelledmedia.org.
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7: This is the Middle East Report, your connection to truthful reporting on Israel and the Middle East. I'm John Riley. We want to go deeper in studying the Bible, but how do we do that? Well, one of the ways that we can do that is learning Biblical Hebrew. Melissa Briggs, an experienced Hebrew teacher who lived in Jerusalem and now lives in the Nashville area, is helping hundreds of people learn modern and Biblical Hebrew so you can go deeper into God's Word. Class is in session.
8: Chesed is one of these words that it takes at least 12 words in English to properly define this. It is such a rich word. It's usually translated as love or loving kindness or steadfast love. When we think about our English idea for love, I think we can agree that we overuse this word, that we have watered it down, that, you know, say, oh, I love your shirt. I love this new TV show. I love this new acquaintance. So I always think it's no wonder it does not mean a lot to most people if you tell them that God loves them, because, yeah, they've heard that before from other people and it literally means nothing. But this word means so much, and this word is not an emotional word. It's not about emotions that God has towards us. It's about his faithfulness, his steadfastness, his kindness, his reliability. It is about his character, his covenant, his word, and it is the kind of love that every human heart is looking for. Most problems in our life and our world are people looking for love in all the wrong places, but this is the kind of love that doesn't change. It's completely committed. It is based on God's loyalty and his covenant. So, for example, Lamentations 3:22 says, because of the Lord's great chesed, his steadfast, faithful, loyal love, we are not consumed, for his compassions never fail. And you might not be aware that this word turns up in a favorite verse in Psalm 23, verse 6, surely goodness and chesed shall follow me all the days of my life. And that is a beautiful promise that we can hang on to, God's goodness and his steadfast, loyal, never giving up love. This next word is the word Ezer, and it means help. You might be familiar with Ebenezer, means stone of help. This word is an interesting one. In our modern Western culture that really values independence and pulling yourself up by your own bootstraps and standing on your own two feet, we've really misunderstood the biblical concept of help. We were never meant to do life on our own. We were never meant to depend on ourselves. We were never meant to figure everything out on our own. We were always meant to be dependent on God, to need his help and to need the help of the family and the body of Christ around us. This word, Ezer, is beautiful because the root word, the family of words that it comes from, means to assist and to surround. And I don't know if it's just what happened in my own head or if somebody mistaught me in Sunday school when I was younger. But I always imagined that the Lord was expecting so much of me and standing at a distance and judging my performance, you know, annoyed if I needed his help or his assistance. This word teaches us that that couldn't be further from the truth. He is surrounding us. When we ask the Lord for help, he is so near. He is all around us. He is so happy when we realize that we need his help. He's not annoyed with us. He's not frustrated, and he's always available. I love Psalm 121, verse 1, where we find this word Ezer. It says, I lift up my eyes to the mountains. Where does my Ezer come from? My Ezer comes from the Lord, the maker of heaven and earth. And Psalm 54:4 says, surely God is my Ezer. The Lord is the one who sustains me. He desires for us to be in this dynamic relationship with him. He's not standing at a distance. judging us. He is coming close. He is happy to help.
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11: 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I'm your host, Katie Faust, founder and president of Them Before Us, a global nonprofit seeking to defend children's fundamental right to be known and loved by their mom and dad, by their mother and father, by the two people who made them. And when we understand all marriage and family policy and questions through this lens of prioritizing children and their natural rights, we're going to have thriving children and a thriving nation. So that's what we talk about here at Them Before Us Radio every weekend. And we're going to get into some headlines that are particularly relevant as it relates to child protection. But we always start things off with a little bit of Bible time. And this week, my executive director, Josh Wood, penned a Substack on the executioner that is in the Apostles' Creed. And I just read it and I thought, you know, there really is so much depth there when we talk about Pilate's role and what it means for us as we approach responsibility in the realm that we are sovereign over. So, Josh, tell us a little bit about this article on Pilate and what you kind of thought about and discovered about as you dug into his role in Christ's death.
12: Well, I'm Anglican, so we recite the Apostles' Creed every week. And I guess it was a couple weeks ago where I went through and was saying it and noticed they put Pilate in the creed. And it just struck me because there's not a lot of people name dropped in the creed. You've got Jesus, you've got Mary, and you've got Pilate. On one hand, there's this beautiful kind of symmetry that exists that through Mary, you see the beginning of Jesus's life, and really under Pilate, you see the end of Jesus's life. And so in that short, you know, born of the Virgin Mary, crucified under Pilate, you see a bracketing of his life. So there's that part. So I started to ask, but why did they put Pilate, why did they specifically name him? Everyone's familiar with the crucifixion. So on one hand, you do get that it time-stamped the crucifixion. You know, in the third year of the Emperor Tiberius, we often do see in the Bible or some of the epistles, you see them almost name things based on the person that was in power, because they knew that more than they knew in the year 26 or in the, they kind of knew, oh, when that guy was in charge. So you do see that. But another part, it just got me going, kind of walking through. It's so ironic that the man who did his best through this whole trial to not be associated with it is the man that ends up actually having his name put on the record. So you kind of walk through, he has this famous conversation with Jesus during the trial where he says, what is truth? Jesus says, I'm the man that, you know, I represent the truth. And Pilate says, well, what is truth? He walks out. You almost see him. He sends him to Herod. Let Herod deal with him. He comes back. He tells the crowd, well, you deal with him. No, we want Barabbas. It's like, oh my gosh. So you see constantly his wife sends him a message from a dream saying, don't have anything else to do with this man. Comes back. He's like, what do I do? He finally stands up, pulls out this basin of water and says, I wash my hands of this. You know, Well, what's fascinating about that is we still kind of use that phrase. I've washed my hands of this, coming from this abdication of Pilate's authority. People don't wash their hands of stuff that they couldn't have ever had an influence of. They say, I'm washing my hands of it, when they specifically could do something of. They say, I'm washing my hands of it, when they specifically could do something or stay involved, and they choose not to anymore. So it struck me,

0: begin to sense, you might let this guy go. They say, if you let this man go, you are no friend of Caesar's. And so he says to assuage the crowd, to avoid a disturbance, he gives the crowd what they want. And he ultimately lets them do to Jesus. He has kind of a sense. It's like, well, I'm not going to proclaim he should die, but you guys can go on with it. Do your thing. And so you have this moment where he gives into the crowd. I'm like, man, how many times has that been me where I didn't exactly do a bad thing? I didn't necessarily lie, or I wasn't leading the charge on the evil, but I also had a platform. I had knowledge. I had the opportunity to influence, and I actually did nothing. I didn't do all that I was capable of doing. In some ways, it was like, man, I honestly feel like I see myself in Pilate in that situation.
1: I think that there's lessons here. There's so many lessons. Even as I was just listening to you talk things through, that I think a lot of us are principled and we like to and probably can consistently hold to those principles. But then it's like when the pressure gets ratcheted up, then you really see, what do I really believe and what am I willing to lose for it? The other thing that stands out to me in that story is, what did they finally do? What was it that the crowd, the hostile crowd, what did they finally, everybody sort of has their own pressure point. So what was the pressure point for him? It was lying about who he is. You know, you're no friend of Caesar. And this guy, whether or not he had affection for Caesar, he definitely did not want to undermine Caesar. And I think that that's true, that a lot of the times, the things that finally will get to us is when people who should know better believe we are something that we are not, or accuse us of being something that we are not. And the absolute, I personally am revolted when somebody believes that I am somebody that I am not. And it can lead me to want to justify or compromise because I want them to see me as I really am. So it's striking to me that that was kind of the thing that put him over the edge. And he goes, you know what? Never mind. I'm out. Okay, forget it. If you're going to lie about who I am, and something that really matters, something that definitely would have implications for his own political career and maybe his own life. That's where we see that's his breaking point. Like that is the finger right in the chink of his armor, almost that spear in the chink of his armor. So it just helps me reflect, like, where's my pressure point? What are the things that people can say or do to me that would get me to say, okay, never mind, I'm out of this fight.
0: Well, and what's fascinating too is it didn't work. Like it says, he did this to satisfy the crowd, hoping to avoid the disturbance. Okay, so he thinks, well, they could have my head for this. So he relents, hoping to have his name left off. I don't want any of this. You guys do this. Well, what happens? He is, of all the people in history most associated with condemning Jesus to death, he's the one that presides over his trial, right? So it didn't work. It reminds me, the mob will make demands of you. They'll lie and slander you. And it doesn't matter if you give them what you want. It's not going to turn out the way you think it will.
1: Maybe too much of a stretch, but we have been involved in our own disturbance over the last couple weeks. Maybe you have heard, maybe you have seen, because it has gone viral, that Them Before Us put up a few billboards, a few benign billboards in three different states, in Tennessee, Alabama, and Ohio. And the billboard says, no child has two dads, no child has two moms. And all was quiet on the Midwestern front for a couple weeks, but about a week ago, those signs went absolutely viral. They have been shared by mega accounts on Facebook, on X. It's been covered by local news. It's been covered by Not the Bee, national platforms. And I'll tell you what, we see a lot of those same dynamics happening. A lot of personal attacks, a lot of lying about what our nonprofit is doing, a lot of obscuring, a lot of demanding, a lot of emotional manipulation deployed to get us to relent. And it's been really interesting to see the conniption that has taken place on the left, accusing us of being religious or that we are, this is anti-LGBTQ rhetoric, or we're

0: being demeaning to adoptive children and their parents. It's like they're pulling out all the stops. They're really just trying to see what's going to work here. What are the things that we can say or accuse them of or slander them with that will get them to stop? And we literally have got people on camera, you know, sort of LGBT activists saying, you need to stop. This is cruel. It's cruel to families. It's cruel to children. So Josh, what's your response, you know, to all of these attempts to get us to change course?
1: Well, it does strike me that if no one would have ever taken issue with this, how many people would have ever seen these billboards? We're not a, you know, $50 million nonprofit, so we can't afford to put these up all over. We picked a few places and we thought it is good to get the truth out. But because people decided, and maybe they misread, I think that's part of it, the cultural moment to say, we're going to push these down, help us unite. Well, most of the people who've ended up seeing this have said, wait, where's the lie here? Children don't have two dads. They don't have two moms. And so it's almost brought more and more attention to it. And I think for me, Katie, it's highlighted that the basic facts of our existence, what makes you a man, what makes you a woman, what makes you a child, they're at odds right now. I think that's part of what we're arguing over. And I think people are waking up to the fact that even the most basic things are, you know, in the middle of the debate right now.
0: You know, even 10 years ago, I don't think you would have seen this level of freak out at stating something that is not religious, that is universally true around the world. But we are at a place now where you are seeing, I mean, like we have seen dozens and dozens of leftist pages and platforms decrying this. And then all the comments to the hundreds and thousands. How do you get your culture to a place where stating a biological non-negotiable produces such outrage? And the answer is through very deliberate, coordinated conditioning of an entire population. After Obergefell was legalized, we saw laws change. We literally have seen states strip the words mother and father out of their parentage laws. We have seen media change. LGBTQ representation spiked by about 150% over the last 10 years, peaked in 2022. And we saw messaging even to children, even in cartoons, about how children have two moms and two dads. We saw curriculum change. We have seen now mandated curriculum or recommended curriculum by the American Education Association, that instead of just mentioning that sometimes families come in different forms, we've got curriculum aimed at kindergartners, first and second graders, to normalize two mother, two father homes and say, this is just one of many ways that people can form families. And it's good, right? You should celebrate that kids can have two moms or two dads. And of course, we have seen big fertility swoop in to provide the motherless and fatherless children that are the end result of legalizing gay marriage. So you take all of these together, culture, media, school curriculum, and our technology. And that is the only way that you can get an entire population to have this kind of over-the-top response to something that is a biological fact. And so that's what we need to do. We need to get back to the place where we are reasserting biological reality in all of these spheres. We need to retake the law. We need to create great art and media that shows the goodness of mothers and fathers. We need to fight the big fertility industry that is seeking to sever children from their mother or father in the name of gay liberation. And we need to retake the schools or pull our kids out of the school.
1: Well, I think this is just the forecast of where we're going. I think for a long time, people had the ability to basically make whatever truth felt good, felt inclusive, felt diverse. And I think this is the time now to fight back for basic definitions and truth.
0: Well, that is what we do with Them Before Us. Josh, so grateful that you brought some ancient wisdom to light through your Substack today. If you're not following Them Before Us on Substack, we are there to equip you. 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
0: Welcome back to Them Before Us Radio. I'm your host, Katie Faust, founder and president of Them Before Us, here with my executive director, Josh Wood, to talk through a few stories that truly threaten the rights of children. The first is threatening their right to an intact, unmedicalized body, and the other is threatening their right to life and their right to their mother and father through mandating IVF coverage. But first, let's talk about this story out of the University of Minnesota, where scholars are launching a transgender doll project for four-year-olds. They say it is built to help children tell their stories and see themselves represented. My gender dolls promote resilience, confidence, and joy through structured, engaging play. Josh, tell us about these dolls.
1: This is gross, honestly. Honestly, reprehensible that this is aimed at such a young age. But this is the Eli Coleman Institute for Sexual and Gender Health. It's this My Gender Dolls project, which has customizable dolls marketed as a therapeutic tool for clinicians and educators working with children as young as four. Kids select interchangeable internal and external genitalia, clothing, and accessories to help them visualize their anatomy and gender. The project has sustained criticism, including from the American College of Pediatrician. Questions also persist about the public funding the project's received. Some innovation fund prizes, some private donation funding. You can kind of This doesn't smell past the smell test. This is a progressive funded idea pseudo taxpayer funded. And it's probably not a coincidence that it's Minnesota. This is Tim Walz's home territory, where he has proven, I feel like even since the election, I can double down on being progressive. You thought I was progressive before, watch this. I'm going to do some of these things, like these swappable and removable genitalia dolls that we can teach our four-year-olds just how easy it is to just look different, to become a boy, to become a girl, which, Katie, flies in the total face of the detransitioners who say, look, I'm on the other side of it now. I'm dealing with massive wounds. I'm sterile. I can never get back to the way I was. And I need to, you know, be a warning for the children that are being preyed upon now that you can never go back once you do this, and this will not fix your problems. I feel like that message from the detransitioners is exactly the opposite of what these dolls hope to portray to these little impressionable children.
0: My kids are all teenagers and young adults now. So they are clear thinking about the differences between men and women, and they have gone through the full Faust regime of understanding how transgenderism and its four stages of transition each harm children, from the social transition, where the child just identifies as something else, to the puberty blockers, where you chemically halt development, to the cross-sex hormones, where you will destroy a child's sexual function and endocrine system very often through this chemical cocktail off-label, and then finally the gender surgeries that amputate healthy organs for cosmetic purposes. But Josh, your kids are young. You've got little kids. And part of bringing children up is teaching them about the world. And as it relates to humans, there are four categories that children tend to put people in, because all of us are going to look at somebody and figure out how to understand them. And when kids are little, there's sort of four different buckets. There's adult and child, and there's man and woman. And the immediate judgment that all people make, conscious or unconscious, is putting everybody in one of those buckets. Are they an adult? Are they a child? Are they a man? Are they a woman? This is instinctual for kids, right? This is something that they immediately are going to try to categorize who they are with. And what this doll seeks to do is say, you actually can't believe your own eyes. What you see, what you're trying to order in your world based on the kind of interactions that you're having and the very self-evident understanding of the dichotomy within humans, especially as it relates to male and female, irrelevant, unimportant, malleable. How do you think, tell me about the damage that you think this is going to inflict to children who are just starting to grasp the importance and difference of men and women?
1: I just think it's confusing. That I think is, at that age, you need incredible clarity. You need incredible the ability to articulate how different men and women are and help people understand their roles. And then as you grow up, sure, there is room to talk about kids that are struggling with their gender, that do feel like they're having a dysphoric event, or that there's time and place to do that in nuance as they get much, much older. Targeting 4 to 10-year-olds, and I think the challenge for me is how confusing it is to make it seem like it is an option, that there is something that you can do called a sex change, that you can become a boy or a girl. That stuff will just wreck the black and white minds of little kids. And then you now multiply that when they go into schools and they talk to their peers about it. I mean, I have little kids in school, and when one kid gets a toxic idea and then tries to go tell other kids about it, I mean, we see this with a million examples that I won't share here because I don't want to spoil any of these things. I'm thinking about holidays and things like that, traditions. When one kid has an idea and starts to tell other kids about it, it can really ruin each individual kid's perceptions. And then they go home and tell their siblings, and you get a chain reaction. It's like a virus. What is this trying to do? It will spread. It was difficult on a little mind. When children should be coming to adults, especially this will be administered by people they think are doctors, it's like, man, that really ruins the trust. It ruins even with parents, it ruins the safety they feel, knowing they're going to get truth from these people, institutions, places.
0: And I think that you nailed it it actually creates the confusion that these people are supposedly trying to treat. That a lot of times what we have seen is this rapid onset of gender confusion tends to take place around middle school and in groups. Typically, kids who are just welcomed and joyously received as their maleness or femaleness maybe expresses itself in some atypical ways, those kids are going to be fine. But when you start to introduce the idea that maybe atypical interests are actually a sign that you were born in the wrong body, that is when these kids are incredibly susceptible. So these dolls, what are they communicating? They are communicating that if you step out of line at all as it relates to these superficial gender stereotypes, if you're a boy that likes pink, if you're a boy who's interested in ballet, if you're a girl that would like to wrangle cattle, that actually maybe you were born in the wrong body. And what do you need to do? Well, these dolls tell you, you need to swap out your organs. You need to carve off your breasts. You need to carve off your...
1: There's so many examples, right? It's horrific because you can't even euphemize it. I mean, it's like...
0: And you can't do it when there might be kids listening. So the children playing with these dolls cannot even hear me describe what these dolls would mean for their own bodies.
1: Absolutely.
0: But this is cruel. You know, so often what the left does, especially as it relates to sex and gender and life, is it gets the victim wrong, and therefore it gets compassion wrong. So they think that it's compassionate to validate a child's fantasy that they're actually the opposite sex. What is cruel is telling them that their physical body is an obstacle to their true self, when the reality is their physical bodies are good, altogether wonderful. And it is their mind that should conform to the body and not the other way around.
1: Well, and worst of all, do you think Tim Walz is going to be around in 15 years to walk with this young woman who transitioned first socially, got a breast binder because that's not considered a surgical intervention by many, ruined her breasts to the point where they pretty, you know, in her mind had to be taken off because they looked so bad, and then now took drugs and sterilized herself, and at 22 realizes that she was just a tomboy, meets a man that she wants to have a family with, and you're going to look back at the 7 or 8 important figures in her life that influenced her parents, who her parents listened to and didn't speak up, the families around them that didn't intervene. And suddenly she's now going to be told, hey, I think we had that wrong, man, but we were doing the best we could. And yeah, you can't have children now. I mean, not to mention the damage to your body, the mutilation, but that is so sad. None of these bureaucrats, these ideologues, are going to be around for that child in 15 years. They're picking up. I mean, they're cashing in their grants. They're cashing in on their, you know, pharmaceutical deals to push these drugs and surgeries, and are going to walk away. It's a one-time intervention. See you later. Not the damage this child's going to have to live with for 60, 70 years.
0: And they're cashing in on validation from people within their own circles who still believe that the way to express your progressive bona fides is to uphold this lie that a man can become a woman and a woman can become a man. I think so much of this is about these elite circles where these luxury beliefs show everybody that you're on the right side of history, when the reality is there are child victims on the other side of this. That takes us into our second story, where some of the most pro-abortion Democrats have proposed a Right to IVF Act. We're talking about Patty Murray, unfortunately, from my state, Tammy Duckworth, Cory Booker, and Chuck Schumer. Okay, so these are some of the biggest names in the Democrat Party, and they're proposing a bill that would make IVF a nationwide statutory right, mandate employer-sponsored and public-insured coverage of fertility benefits, expand this in the military, and the military has a very generous health insurance package, but it does not cover IVF services, and it does not cover the use of sperm or egg freezing or purchasing or use. And they're doing this all in the name of reproductive rights. Now, does that ring a bell to you? Does it ring a bell that when somebody says reproductive rights, what do you typically think of? You think about abortion. But guess what? IVF is the flip side of the abortion debate. It is both of these issues, the baby taking industry of abortion and the baby making industry of IVF, are two sides of the same child commodifying coin. Both of them say adults can decide if children live or die based on their wantedness. If you have an unplanned pregnancy and the child is unwanted, you can violate their right to life and force them out of existence. If you are creating an embryo or 17 through IVF and the child is very wanted, then you can destroy as many embryos as you want or separate them from their mother or father and force them into existence. So we spend a lot of time talking about and educating people on IVF because it victimizes children as it relates to their right to life and their right to their mother and father. And Democrats understand that these two things go together, abortion and IVF. Josh, why doesn't the right understand that these two issues are connected at the hip?
1: Well, it does make the progressive line of thinking does make sense. At least they're consistent. It's the most adult-centric way you could think about this issue. They have accepted and are open about it. A child completely comes into existence at the whim of an adult. I don't care how old it is, 9 months, 1 month, we decide. That's the adult-centric view. And quite frankly, they're just taking their position to its logical end. I don't care if it happens in a lab, 17, 20, 25 embryos, you're not going to scare me. Like that mindset of complete commodification before birth, okay, that they're expanding their view to include in vitro and, you know, natural conception. That it's in their minds, the baby is completely disposable. Now, well, you take it after birth too. They're extending their line of thinking to say, we will decide what, you know, in what manner a child comes into the world and with what parents, and could be one parent, could be five parents, could be two men, could be two women, could be a man and a woman. They don't have, it completely depends on the buyer, the adult in the situation. And so IVF, make no mistake, the expansion of it has one goal in mind. It is to enable this access to child creation for all people, because they can assemble through this international supply chain any number of sperm, egg, surrogate, and womb and create children. What kills me and what you're tapping into right now is, why is the right on board with this? This is not consistent with conservatives. It is consistent with the human condition, that when things bump up against what we want and it requires great sacrifice of us, like we may not be able to have children, which it is heartbreaking, infertility, heartbreaking. But we have to stare in the face that some situations do put us in a position where we do have to make a hard choice. I can continue to pursue a family, but I know it will now come at a great increased risk to the life of the children I am trying to bring into existence. So I have to choose. We can lament the choice. The choice exists. I'm having trouble with the conservatives who are acting hypocritically to their pro-life positions. What we've always wanted to conserve life and protect the unborn and the most vulnerable. The progressives, I understand completely.
0: If you're confused about IVF, let us help you. I think 2 years ago, we did more interviews, wrote more articles, produced more content about IVF than any of the other topics that we cover, because we understand that it's kind of a new topic for a lot of conservatives and even Christians. We all know and love children who have been born through IVF. The reality is that only a fraction of children that are made in a laboratory, that are made in vitro, that are made in glass, in a glass petri dish, are going to be born alive. The vast majority are going to be eugenically screened out of existence because they didn't have the right kind of genetic markers, or they didn't make the grade. They were deemed non-viable, which is a subjective standard. They were the wrong sex. They had the wrong eye color. Like, clinics encourage you to mass produce so they can weed out the ones that you don't want or they don't want. So this is an area where there needs to be no confusion among Christians and conservatives. We cherish the children made through IVF. We just wish that all IVF embryos were afforded the same level of protection and offered the same chance at life.
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7: Fear of failure. 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
15: Hey everyone, welcome to Here for the Comments, a Them Before Us podcast series where we dive into the comments and questions we get online and unpack the children's rights perspective that we at Them Before Us use to answer them. I'm your host, Jen, and I'm joined by Sam, and we are here for the comments. Sam, what did you see on the internet that was blowing up this week?
16: Yes. Okay. So Live Action posted a video. I'm assuming they found it on TikTok. And the video was a mother. She wouldn't consider herself a mother, but she was somebody who donated her eggs when she was like 19. Now she's like 38 or older. And she got a text message from the child that was conceived after she donated her eggs, basically saying like, "Hey, you're my mom and I would like to have a relationship with you." And she posted it on TikTok and basically just said like, "This is creepy. Why is this girl reaching out to me? I'm not her mom. The mom is the one who gave birth to her and raised her. And I don't want her reaching out to me. This was supposed to be anonymous. She wasn't supposed to know who I am." And the comments are wild. So you definitely get both sides. But what I also thought was sad is this girl who was reaching out, she's 19 years old. And it was just this weird thing of like, she's 19, she's reaching out to this woman that is her biological mother. And her mom is the one who donated her eggs when she was 19. And it just shows like, 19's such a kid. It's not a kid, it's an adult. And like, they should be responsible. But at the same time, like when these companies go to these colleges and try to talk to 18-year-olds and 19-year-olds and 20-year-olds and offer them money to donate their eggs. It really shows that these women, they don't fully understand what they're doing. You know, if she could be 38 years old and be like, oh, I wasn't expecting this. And it's like, then you didn't understand what you were consenting to. Because that was part of the gig. That was definitely a possibility. You're a mom. And so I thought it'd be fun to get into some of those comments.
15: Yeah, I remember seeing the video. I don't remember if it was an Instagram reel. And what kind of shocked me was that it was the mom herself screen recording the conversation and sharing how she had reacted to this girl reaching out to her, her daughter reaching out to her. Because what's crazy is when people post things like that, we talked about this with the divorce posting or posting that you're leaving your husband or your wife, or I don't care about full custody of the kids. I'm going to go find myself. Okay. People are recording themselves and posting themselves doing this. Because I disagree, of course, you know, our cancel culture thing of people getting recorded out in the community, having an argument or doing whatever, and they try to go and destroy someone's life. No, we're talking about people who are recording themselves and putting it on social media because they think everyone's going to agree with them, right?
16: Yep.
15: And so, yeah, full disclosure, like she kind of walks it back later, right? She says she does agree to meet with her, give her some information or something. So I'm sure she felt her initial reaction was probably because of defensiveness, feeling, shocked. Oh my gosh, I'm caught out. Yeah, like I didn't expect this to happen, like you're saying. But the problem with the anonymous donation idea is that it's false. It's not if they're going to find you, it's when they're going to find you, because the technology that we have, the DNA, ancestry.com and things like that. So this lady, like you're saying, she was probably recruited out of college to donate her eggs, sell her eggs. And so she didn't expect what was going to happen. It's kind of a rude awakening. I think a lot of these anonymous donors that think they're anonymous are going to get. But what are some of the comments? Let's see, you said Ali B. Stuckey posted about it.
16: Yeah, that's kind of where I looked first. Honestly, I was a little shocked by how many people actually did agree with the mom and said, like, that's weird. That's creepy. Why is she doing that? Because I felt like recently when it came to like any kind of topic we cover, a lot of people have been on our side lately. You know, when you have two gay men saying like, oh, we hired a surrogate and they don't need a mom in their life. You know, there's a lot of like average people out there now saying, no, that's wrong. And so I was really hoping more people would be like on our side and feel for this girl. But there was a lot of like just cruel comments. So I'm going to read just a couple. We could kind of react to them. But so it said, so this girl felt empty and disconnected from a woman she calls her mom. And she thought that reaching out to a stranger with whom she has no connection other than a donated ovum was somehow a fix for her mental health non-crisis. And so much to unpack there, because it's like, even if she didn't feel empty or disconnected to the person who raised her, even if she felt loved and fully accepted and fully like, that's my mom, it's so natural for children who were adopted or children who like, that's not their biological mom, to also feel like something's missing or want a connection with the person who's actually their biological mother. So like, the fact that she also felt disconnected with this woman who was supposed to be her mom all this life, like, isn't that also telling you something? Maybe right. Biology is a bigger deal than we let it be. It's not everything, but it's not nothing. I guess that's mm-hmm. where the pendulum swings. You know, a lot of people will say, you know, biology doesn't matter. Love is love. That's all you need. And then some people will say biology is everything. Adoption's gross, or like some awful comments. And it's like, there's a balance in between those two, you know? And so, yeah, it makes me really sad, because I think she got a lot of comments like that. Like, that's weird. Why would you feel like that's your mom? And it's like, 'cause it is her mom. Can we stop right. denying reality?
15: Right. Yeah. One of the comments under that says, does this 19-year-old have a father? She is not a complete orphan adopted to the family. Where does the empty and disconnected come from? And we just wrote about this on our Substack. Guys, it comes from being separated from that person who's half of you. I almost said separated at birth, but like this gal didn't experience that because she was donated or sold. Well, we don't know who she was raised by. Do we in particular? We don't know if she was taken by gay dads or
16: Well, my understanding is that she had like, it was like her mom raised her. My understanding is that it was like the mom basically, it's not a surrogate because she wasn't giving the baby away, but she just used it was donor conception. So the mom just used a donated egg.
15: Yeah, her birth mom and social mom were the same woman, which is better than nothing.
16: Yeah.
15: But she lost out on that genetic identity piece. And so we think about this girl looking in the mirror every single day, depending on what she knew or didn't know, how soon, and thinking, I wonder if she looks like me. I wonder if she has ever thought of me. That's another thing that I was thinking of with this lady reacting so strongly against this girl texting her. The girl has thought about the mom, has thought about this woman, probably, you know, ever since she could probably start thinking about it. Yes. This woman thought about, I sold some eggs in college. So maybe she's not real with herself to actually consider, oh, maybe it did occur to you that you have children somewhere. But that's the difference, right? The kids looked in the mirror. The girl has thought, do I have my mom's nose, my mom's eyes? I wonder what my grandparents are like. I wonder if I have cousins, an aunt and an uncle. So when someone's like, you probably had a family, doesn't love make a family? Why are you feeling empty and disconnected? It's just proving our point. He's like, you guys are pretending you don't understand, or you're refusing to accept that genetic identity, biology, like there's something about it that matters to people. And you really don't, a lot of people don't acknowledge it unless it's happened to them, or you've like adoptive parents really acknowledge this, or a lot of step parents do a great job acknowledging this. They're like, yeah, I'm stepping into some brokenness, but I can't fully replace what you've lost. And when adults understand that and treat the kids that with that understanding, the kid has a lot more space to feel and heal and feel connected, I think. But that's the problem with our culture. It's too uncomfortable. We would have to change our behavior if we acknowledged it. So they don't want to.
16: Yeah. Instead, they just tell the victims of these things to just be quiet and not talk about it and be grateful you're alive and be grateful that you had somebody to raise you. You know, another comment said, your parents are the one who, if you're lucky, raised you. Donors are simply donors. They don't want you. They never did. And I just had this conversation with somebody not that long ago where I basically was saying how sad it is when two gay men, you know, do donor conception and hire a surrogate. And someone was just like, well, why does it matter? The mom didn't want them anyways. And it's like, to purposely create a child whose parent doesn't love them and doesn't want them, that doesn't matter to you. That doesn't sound wrong. Like, we all can acknowledge in the day to day, like if you weren't thinking about donor conception and you weren't thinking about surrogacy, if you said like, oh, these parents don't want this kid, isn't that a tragedy? We would all agree that that's horrible. It's heartbreaking. And like a lot of people, the left especially, will say, you know, if you don't even know for sure you want kids, then don't have them because every child deserves to be wanted, you know, and they'll usually use that to promote abortion and say, that's why you should have an abortion, because if you don't want the child, then that child, that's really sad for the child and they shouldn't even be alive. Yet you champion something that purposely creates children who aren't wanted by their parents. Like, it's so backwards and like conflicting. It's so wild.
15: This tweet says, I agree that buying an egg to conceive a child is wrong, but I also believe motherhood is defined by raising and loving a child. Her feelings of emptiness are more likely the result of life experiences than not being raised by her genetic parent. And of course, you can't quantify necessarily like why some kids, someone might say to this, I was raised by my biological mom and dad. They were married the whole time. They had a pretty fine marriage. I felt disconnected from my parents. Okay. So there could be lots of reasons people do or don't experience different things. We will have kids who, or someone who's like, I have gay moms. I don't care. I never cared about a dad. I didn't want one. It's like, okay. But the reality is, what we have to look at is the social science data. We look at the studies where kids record how they felt. The My Daddy's Name is Donor study we've talked about, you know, 60 something percent say, I think about my donor, like my dad, every day and wonder if so. Okay, we're going off of things like that. So when one person says, I never think about him, I don't care, it's like, okay, that's probably true for you. But for 60-ish percent that answered these things, it's not true.
16: Yep.
15: But, you know, so motherhood, though, and your ability to connect with someone is not just a feeling. And we've had stories of kids who've been donor conceived who express a lack of connection from the parent before they knew anything.
16: Yep.
15: Because if you grow up knowing that my mom's not my biological mom, okay, and maybe you're like reading into it some disconnect, but we have people who are sharing the experience that my dad acted like he didn't really like me, but he liked my siblings. And then they learn that you're not the biological kid of your father, but his other kids are. And you're like, okay, it all makes sense now. So it's hard to quantify the lack of connection when you're not biologically related to that parent and they're interacting with you. So it's interesting.
16: Yeah. Another comment that I thought was interesting is she said, who gave this girl this information? They should be sued. That woman gave an egg to help with conception. It's like, okay, she sold her baby. Mm-hmm. Agreements gave were an signed.
15: Egg. Yeah.
16: Gave an egg. Agreements were signed. This is very much her choice to not want to mess with that in her life. Where are the girl's parents in real life? Presumably, I don't know if I said that, she has a father, right? And it's like, okay, well, first of all, you can't assume she has a father, because a lot of donor conception and a lot of surrogacy is done with people where it's like they, single moms are doing it now. Gay parents are doing it now. Like, you don't know that she has a father in her life. And also, we don't know if the father is also a donor egg or, you know, donor sperm in that situation. Like, people don't realize how dark this whole system is, where like you can literally mix and match and grab a child from like any mix of people, and you don't know who they're going to end up with. And then also this idea that like, who gave her this information? It should be sued. And it's like, you know, you realize that you could just track your DNA at this point, right? Like, no one even had to give her this information, most likely, because like, she could just go do a DNA test. And if her mom's DNA is also in the system, that's actually what's been happening in the last, like, what, few decades now that we've had, like, 23andMe?
15: Yeah.
16: I don't remember.
15: 23andMe, and Ancestry.com, yeah.
16: Yes. And so, like, literally there are people who didn't ever get told that they were donor conceived who are finding out later in life that they are donor conceived because they're related to so many different people they've never heard of before. And we're finding out that there's these massive donor pods of siblings where it's like, oh, I have 80 siblings. I have 20 siblings. That's when they realize they're also donor conceived. And so this idea that like the problem is not the system, the problem is that she found out about the truth is so alarming to me, because, and it's like, well, she signed an agreement. Okay, well, the daughter didn't sign any agreement saying I never get to meet my mom and know who my biological mom with. And for 100 years of my life, I never get to reach out to her, even if I know who she is. No one signed that. The adults did. So that's, you know, that's a big part of what we do, where it's like we come at it from the child's perspective of like they didn't agree to that at all.
15: Yeah. Yeah, that's absolutely true. And there's a number of the very typical comments. Are you glad she was born, though? Should you at least be you were born? We talk about kids get gaslighted all the time with, you should just be happy you're born. She didn't ask for this. You need to respect her privacy. It's fine what she did. You just need to, two people have said you need to drop this fantasy of meeting your quote real mom and just be happy with what you have. And so interesting, like, we don't live in a culture that says be happy with what you have, unless it's people trying to tell kids, don't make me conform my life to your needs. Just be happy with what you have. And so it's kind of funny. So that's all the time we have for today. Thanks everyone for joining us on Here for the Comments. We will get back to you next time with more crazy things we see online. Hope you'll join us.
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22: This is the Middle East Report, your connection to truthful reporting on Israel and the Middle East. I'm John Riley. 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Our guest today is Eric Stackelbag, host of the weeknight program Stackelbag Tonight on the Trinity Broadcasting Network. He also produces the Watchman newscast. We talked about a lot of things, including spiritual hunger that's happening there in the land of Israel.
23: God has given me this platform, John. I think for such a time as this, it goes without saying, kind of enhance what I'm doing. As you mentioned, the nightly show on TBN, Stackelbag Tonight, that's every weeknight in prime time. And we're hitting big Middle East focus, of course. We hit all issues on that show, but the YouTube channel, which you mentioned, has over 1.1 million subscribers now. Hard to believe, but that is every day hitting it on YouTube, Middle East, Israel, from a prophetic perspective, how it affects everyone, no matter where we live. Then the podcast and speaking around the country. So keeping busy. This is a time, you know, Jesus said, go and make disciples of all nations. So we're going to put the pedal to the metal, strike while the iron's hot in these prophetic times. No time to waste. I think time is short. When people think of Israel, I think they believe it's a state of constant war. I've been to Israel over 30 times. Oh my gosh, you go to Israel? I do. And to just reassure everyone and to encourage everyone, the people of Israel are resilient, they're optimistic, despite all the madness and what they're facing, a war on seven fronts these past 2+ years, they're prevailing, number one, in that war with God's help. So God's hand is on the land and the people of Israel, number one. Poll after poll shows that Israelis are among the happiest in the world, happiest people in the world. How? Because it's God's land. They're eternal optimists. They are resilient like no other people. Historically, the Jewish people, the most persecuted people in the history of the planet, no one more resilient. So that's all encouraging. Number two, their enemies are being weakened. But number three, and most importantly, the God of Israel, the God of Abraham, Isaac, and Jacob, still sits on the throne. He's got a great plan for his people. John, I truly believe he's going to pour out his spirit on Israel. After October 7th, again, to encourage everyone, there's a hunger in Israel for spiritual things. They're seeking. What's it all about? The God of Israel. What about Yeshua? Who is this Yeshua? And there's questions being asked. There's a spiritual hunger. God has brought Israelis to their knees in prayer, and they're seeking God. How can you explain this? What's happened? And how do we get through this? So, folks, pray for the people of Israel. Pray for a great revival in Israel, no doubt, because God is truly moving there right now. And another thought, pray for the people of Iran. John, I'll close with this. A reminder that Iran is a Bible land. Look, that was ancient Persia. We're talking Esther, Mordecai, Cyrus, Darius, Ezra, Nehemiah from our Bible. That was in modern-day Iran, ancient Persia. God is not done with that nation. I love the Persian people, the Iranian people. And if they can shake off the yoke of this tyrannical regime, I think God's going to pour his spirit out on that nation as well. You could have millions of Iranian evangelists. It's the fastest growing church in the world, largely underground, exclusively underground, really, because of the persecution there. But you can't stop the gospel. Even in Iran, in China, North Korea, God's word will get out and the gospel will advance.
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24: 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That's The Middle East Report. I'm John Riley.
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4: Ladies and gentlemen, there are four issues that all begin with the letter I that people in the church today appear to be having difficulty establishing a position on. One of them is Israel, another is immigration, a third is Islam, and a fourth is identity. Today, I've got a couple experts here at the Cross-Examine Instructor Academy, CIA. We're going to talk about the first two. We're going to talk about Israel and immigration today. And we have Dr. John Ferrer, who is with us because he actually is with us at crossexamine.org. And John went to Southern Evangelical Seminary, also got his PhD at, you went to Southwestern, right?
5: I went to Southwestern after SES, yes.
4: After SES. And the great Jason Jimenez is here as well, who went to SES. And then you went to Veritas, didn't you? Mm-hmm. And Stand Strong Ministries. Jason, you're doing a presentation here on CIA on immigration because immigration's controversial. John's doing one on Israel. Israel's controversial. Now, in this podcast today, we're not going to be able to cover all the bases, but we'll talk about some big issues, maybe in three sort of buckets or three categories. The first is theologically what's true. The next is morally what's true. And then the third issue is policy. What kind of policy should we have personally on, say, Israel and immigration? And also our nation. What should our nation's policy be on those two things? So let's start with Israel, John, because obviously Israel is central to the Bible. It's central to what Christianity is all about. Jesus came from the tribe of Judah, one of the tribes of Israel.
5: Yep.
4: And you've done a deep dive research into this topic. Let's talk theology first. I know some Christians disagree over the current state of Israel. Can you kind of give us an overview of the major views?
5: Well, there's a couple views out there, different gradations of how to view Israel today. Of course, you've got this long history with Israel. Israel divided, was conquered, and many times over, and just a really mixed up, messy, ugly history, but it all fulfills prophecy given in the time of Moses. And the question is there an even deeper covenant promise through Abraham that God has maintained throughout the whole history of Israel to where there's still something that he hasn't given up on with Israel yet in the future? And that's really the key question where the church still divides. Some say that God has replaced Israel with the church. Others would say that he has grafted the church, Gentiles, into the Jews to create the church that is today. And there's different views on it, but we're going to get into that here at CIA with our talk. I would point anybody who has a question on it to Romans 11. That's your key reference text for it. But if you want to do a deep dive, you're going to have to get into Genesis and go through Genesis 12, Genesis 15, Genesis 17, up to Genesis 22, because that's the Abrahamic covenant. And that's where the core of God's promises to Israel take place. And whatever else you think about Israel, you have to reconcile it with that Abrahamic covenant, and you have to reconcile it with Romans 11.
4: All right, let's go to Romans 11, just kind of an overview of Romans 11, if we could. I know, Jason, you got a Bible there. Why don't you crack that open to Romans 11? We know that the overall arching theme of Romans or outline of Romans is Paul talks about condemnation, then justification, then sanctification, then glorification in the first eight chapters. But then he takes a little bit of a detour. You know, he starts talking about Israel for three chapters. Chapter 9 is Israel's past. Chapter 10, Israel's present. Chapter 11, Israel's future. Mm-hmm. And the reason he's doing that is because people in Rome are thinking, Paul, if you're saying Christianity's true, what about Israel? Your own people haven't accepted the Messiah that you say is the Messiah, Jesus of Nazareth. So what about Israel? What is Romans 11 talking about Israel's future say?
5: Well, Romans 11 verse 1 says, I ask then, has God rejected his people? And he has made clear in previous passages, as you were talking about, leading up to Romans 11, that he's talking about the Jews. Has God rejected his people? By no means. For I myself am an Israelite, a descendant of Abraham, Abrahamic covenant, a member of the tribe of Benjamin. God has not rejected his people whom he foreknew. The foreknowledge there, while it is relevant to salvation, I think what he's trying to emphasize is he knew Israel would be unfaithful, as is the normal history of every people group who's ever tried to follow Christ

0: saved a few. Lord, they have killed your prophets, they have demolished your altars, and I alone am left, and they seek my life. But what is God's reply to him? I have kept for myself 7,000 men who have not bowed the knee to Baal. God retains a remnant. Mm. God maintains his promise with a few where the many are unfaithful. Mm. And that is how God maintains his promise with Israel, so that there are yet unfulfilled promises through the Abrahamic covenant that can yet be fulfilled in the future, namely the land promise, mm. the full scale of that land from the Nile all the way to the Euphrates has never been part of Israel's history. And yet God has promised it back in Genesis 15, 18. He didn't say you can go take it at will. He said, I will give it to you. Not that you can take it for free. And so that's one of those things that's tripped up a recent congressman or a recent government official, which I won't name names. Israel doesn't have the freedom to go wage wars of aggression, but they do have the promises of God where he says, I will grant you this land. And you know that it's true because there's no conditions in this promise.
1: That's an important point. No conditions. Because Jason, a lot of people will say, well, Israel's apostate now, so why should we even support them just even morally, much less theologically? How would you respond to that?
2: Well, so John's point, again, the basis here is a landseed blessing that comes from Genesis 12 to chapter 17, as he was alluding to. And Paul's referencing this in Romans 11 clearly as a Jew. And to mention that, as he said, many times in the cycle of Israel, they've been in unbelief, and yet God keeps his promises because it's immutable. It's a reflection upon him to the point where we're told in Deuteronomy 1, Deuteronomy 7, he didn't choose them because of any good things they've done. Yep. He chose them out of his graces and his sovereignty, to the point where he's going to be drawing them in a state of unbelief as a nation. This is what Ezekiel talks about. Jeremiah talks about it as well. So this is what you're seeing, particularly in chapter 16. So it's not because of their faithfulness to God that he's drawing them together in a, as a remnant, but because of his promises to Abraham.
1: Mm. And I might add that all of the kings of the northern kingdom of Israel, all of them, 19 or 20 of them, I think there were 19, all of them were apostate. They didn't follow Yahweh, right? And only a handful in the southern kingdom did.
0: I think only eight.
1: Yeah, very few. And only three did it well.
0: Yeah.
1: And so if the argument is, well, you can't support Israel in any way because they're apostate, then you'd have to
0: say, never support them
1: because they always had bad kings.
0: You can't support the U.S.
1: Right. Yeah. We're evil too.
0: Yeah.
1: So this has to do with an unconditional land promise, not based on the behavior of Israel.
0: Yes. True? The location is yet to be fulfilled, and the duration is yet to be fulfilled too, because there are several points across the Old Testament where it is specified that this is a forever promise. Mm. And there has not been a spot in Israel's history where they have been continually sustained throughout all of that. There has to be some point where they're unchallenged on all sides. What does it look like today? They're challenged on all sides. Yet to fulfill that duration promise, they have to be unchallenged, and they have to be stationary and fortified and unthreatened. That's not happened.
1: Yeah, what does it even mean to bless Israel? We're going to cover that after the break, because a lot of people think, oh, that means that you have to agree with everything this modern state of Israel does, and you can never correct them on anything. I think that's false, but we'll cover it after the break. 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Our website is crossexamined.org. That's crossexamined with a D on the end of it, .org. By the way, go to our YouTube channel and see the brand new clip with Mike Johnson giving us a tour of the Capitol. It's amazing. Speaker Mike Johnson. Anyway, a lot more right after the break. Don't go anywhere. We'll be right back.
3: So I did discuss my options for abortion.
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0: families from abortion. 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
2: A tree planted in the middle of a rainforest is a beautiful thing to behold, but beneath the surface, its roots tend to be very shallow. Even a moderate wind can send it crashing to the earth. But contrast that with an old mesquite tree planted on the dry plains of Texas. Since it was a sapling, it's lived in a hostile environment which forced it to drill its roots down deep in the earth in search of water. As a result, it can survive even the strongest winds. The same holds true for children. 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So our job as parents is not to shelter our kids from every trial and trouble, but to give them the tools they need to stand tough and tall during trying times.
1: For more information, visit drdobsonminute.org.
3: Welcome back to I Don't Have Enough Faith to Be an Atheist. By the way, this week we're starting the brand new course, The Bible You Never Knew. This, when I first started to study typology, which is what this course is about a lot. And by the way, Dr. John Ferrer, who's with me today, had a big part in pulling this course together. He's going to also be on some of the Zoom sessions to answer your questions. When we first started studying this, it kind of blew us both away as to how much of Jesus is in the Old Testament. And once you see it, you can't unsee it. That's what The Bible You Never Knew is all about. You want to interpret the Bible the way Jesus and the apostles did, and we're going to show you how they did. So check out The Bible You Never Knew. If you take the premium version, you'll be live with me and John on several occasions for live Q&A. Or if you take the self-paced version, you won't have the live Q&A, but you'll still get the rest of the course. So check all that out at crossexamine.org. Click on online courses. You'll see it there. Today, we're talking about two of the four I's. We're talking about Israel and immigration with Dr. John Ferrer and also Jason Jimenez. Now, John, before we went to the break, we were talking about this idea of, oh, what does it mean to bless Israel? Does that mean you got to agree with everything the modern state, apostate state of Israel does? What's your response to that?
4: Absolutely not. You do not have to agree with everything Israel does. Israel doesn't agree with everything Israel does. Jews in general don't agree with everything any given Jew will do. Mm-hmm. That's the nature of Israel. That's the nature of Jewish culture. And we set ourselves up for disappointment and false expectations if we are assuming that blessing Israel means agreement. That is a very lazy, loveless understanding of how blessing is supposed to work. If we are to love our neighbors as Christians, we should, then we should love Israel just as we love Jews, just as we love neighbors, just as we love anybody. And to will the good of Israel sometimes means that we want what's best for Israel in spite of a policy that we think is doing harm, or a representative who's making them look bad, or even war. You don't have to agree with everything about Israel to still seek to bless Israel so that you're in line with that, those blessing promises all the way back in Genesis 12.
3: Yeah, there's a proverb, I think it's in Proverbs 27. It says, an enemy multiplies kisses, but wounds from a friend are good. What does it mean? Wounds from a friend are good. That if tough you want to bless somebody, you've got to tell them when they've gone wrong. We know that as parents, right? We don't agree with everything our kids do. We're not blessing them by agreeing with them. So blessing does not mean you have to agree, but it does mean that you know that people, Jewish people, have a right to exist, certainly, and the Jewish state of Israel has a right to exist. And yet you have people out there saying from the river to the sea, Palestine will be free and all this. Mm-hmm. You know what that means? That just means that Jews will be wiped out because the Palestinians do not want a two-state solution. They want a one-state solution. Read the Hamas Charter. For people who haven't read the Hamas Charter, I say you're not qualified to have an opinion on this dispute because you haven't read what Hamas has said. You know what Hamas basically says? They want to wipe out all the Jews. Talk about genocide. It's in the Hamas Charter. We'll put it in the show notes. Please read the Hamas Charter. In fact, Hamas in, I know it's an acronym, but in Hebrew it means violence. And that's what they want to do to the Jews. Let me ask you, Jason, let's go back to Romans 11 for a second. Because in Romans 11, Paul is talking about people who obviously are not saved, yet it also says that all of Israel will be saved. It's Romans, I want to say it's 11, 26 to 8. Can you read that passage and comment on it?
5: Yeah, so it says in Romans 11, building up where John left off in verse 25, says, "Lest you be wise in your own sight, I do not want you to be unaware of this mystery, brothers. A partial hardening has come upon Israel until the fullness of the Gentiles has come in. And in this way, all Israel will be saved." And he's prophesying from the scriptures where it says, "The deliverer will come from Zion. He will banish ungodliness from Jacob. And this will be my covenant with them when I take away their sins." Mm. So one of the things that John are conveying to our audience, Frank, is this. When we say, bless Israel, we are praying for its peace. This is going back to Psalm 25, verse 22, where this is the Psalms, the Psalters, where they would pray these things throughout the Levitical cycle, right, of their feasts throughout the year of restoration, okay? And that is important for us even as we're praying right now. In the Middle East, there's conflict, there's issues. We're praying for things to be resolved. The United States, we've been trying to play that partner with them. As you said earlier with Israel, Israel's tried to either find a two-state solution. Not all of them are in agreement with that diplomatically. But when you go back before Hamas came in after 2005, it was Israel giving up the Gaza Strip to try to have peace and stability. That's what we're saying, to bless those decisions that would bring restoration. But based on Romans 11, as Christians, as God's doing a work in the Gentile people, the church, as we've been grafted in, and John's going to talk about that in a minute, what that means, is we're also praying for their salvation as well, as what this prophecy says here that Paul is alluding to, that there will come a point when they're coming together in unbelief, that they will then hopefully at some point as we're praying, recognize Christ as the Messiah.
3: Yeah, because in Romans 11, the passage is talking about unbelieving Israel, because he bifurcates, right? He says, what does verse 28 say again?
5: Verse 28 says, "As regards the gospel, they are enemies for your sake, but as regards election, they are beloved for the sake of their forefathers."
3: Okay, so they're enemies on account of the gospel, which means they're not believers in Jesus. But in terms of election, not election to salvation, but election of the nation, they are blessed on account of the patriarchs. God elected them to bring the Messiah to us, and he says he has a future for them as well. Although, John, there is some confusion about the word grafting and what this whole concept means. Can you clarify that?
4: So Paul uses the language of grafting. That's a farming slash a gardening concept where you take one species of plant and you expose enough of the bark or the limb, the trunk or the limb of it, and then you input another compatible species of plant into it. You seal it up, you grow them together. That's the Gentile inclusion into the Abrahamic covenant of Israel. Now, here's the problem. Folks want to say that the Gentile church has come in and with maybe some Jewish converts has replaced that entire, all those covenant promises are now transferred to the church, and it's called replacement theology. But what happens if you graft a live branch into a dead trunk? You've grafted life into death, and now you've got something that isn't survivable anymore. Mm-hmm. That covenant promise to the covenant people has to be maintained, even in a remnant, or else the grafting doesn't work. And so the very concept of grafting implies that God's promises to Israel are still alive and still ongoing, and the Gentiles get included in it rather than replacing it.
3: What do you say to people who say, well, the Jews who are over there now weren't in the bloodline of the Jews that we read about in the Bible? These are totally different kinds of people. How would you respond to that?
4: I would ask, what's your source on that? What's the basis for that? Mm-hmm. Because the main substantiation for that claim is the Khazar myth, which is this idea that the Jews were so disseminated into Europe that they eventually you had these Khazars who converted to Judaism, and the Jews kind of died out, and they were replaced by these people that converted to Judaism and aren't ethnically Jewish, and they proliferated and they took over the population of Jews. That's a myth. Genetically, it doesn't hold water. It was proposed originally before we had the genetic testing to be able to verify or falsify it. And since we've been testing it, we've been able to falsify it. Not to mention, people have family trees. Mm-hmm. They kept lineage, they kept ancestry, and that's what people do when their culture, their ethnicity, their identity is under constant persecution everywhere they go.
3: You know, it's interesting because I'm remembering now in the workbook that you largely put together for the Bible You Never Knew, the course we just mentioned, mm-hmm. you listed a number of persecutions of the Jews through the centuries. I don't know how many there were in there, but mm-hmm. there had to be like over 100 periods of persecution.
4: Yeah.
3: So,
4: and tens of thousands of events.
3: Yes, of Jewish persecution. Mm-hmm. So how could all these people be persecuted as Jews if people didn't know they were Jews, right? So the persecution has been going on, which tells me this has to be demonic. Why? Why this one little group? There's only 15 million Jews in the entire world. Why are these people continually being persecuted from, it seems like, almost every side? It has to be demonic. I don't understand.
5: Well, that's what it is, because we've seen that through the course of history with them, because going back from the days of the garden in Genesis 3:15, that curse, as you know, Satan has tried to attack that seed that the Messiah, the anointed one, would come from, that we see even back in Isaiah 9. And so that's why we would say it's demonic, because Satan is strategically trying to attack God's people. And the other thing that I'd also say to what John was saying, which I love what you're saying there, John, because when you look at the tribes that are assembling now in the nation, you're having over 7 million, I think, and the naturalization, they're able to know their seed and their lineage when they're returning to the Holy Land. This is how they're knowing that these are legitimate Jews, because they immediately, once they can recognize it and verify it, they give them naturalization.
4: It's part of the citizen process.
5: That's part of the citizen process. Mm. So when people say that those are not the real Jews, they don't understand the process of allowing them to get their naturalization when they're returning to their homeland.
3: All right. Yeah. Oh, go ahead. No, you're going to say something.
4: There's a whole litany of old Russian psyop, anti-Semitic propaganda tactics that were put out 100 years ago. And we're rehashing them all of a sudden.
3: Yeah, in fact, the Russians started the PLO. Yep. Check our source on that, Bill Federer, the great Bill Federer, we've had on the show many times. He points out the PLO was started by the Russians to basically create a wedge between them and the United States in the Middle East, and to try and get more conflict in the Middle East between the people in that area and the state of Israel. Anyway, Bill Federer has done all the good work on that. Mm. So it's amazing how much misinformation is out there. So let's say theologically, there are people watching now, and they're replacement theologian people. They don't think there's any future for the nation of Israel. I don't think you can support that biblically, but let's just say, okay. Let's move to the next level, and that is the moral level. On a moral level, we saw what happened on October 7th of 2023. Executing people, executing babies, raping women. And it seems like the people that did this were very happy about it. They're calling home. They're bragging about it. And in their charter, Hamas charter, it's genocide. What do we say about this?
4: People who are quick to blame Israel in general do not understand what Israel's up against. They tend to project onto Israel the same kind of privileges and circumstances that we can enjoy in America or in Europe. And they don't take seriously the unique challenges that Israel faces, being surrounded on all sides by active aggressive terrorists who want to wipe them out of existence and wipe their country off the map. Yes. How are you supposed to respond to that when you're smaller than New Jersey? You have a 3-minute alarm time before you have, if you don't get wings in the air within 3 minutes, you're bombed out of existence.
3: All right, we got a lot more coming up after the break. Don't go anywhere. You're listening to I Don't Have Enough Faith to Be an Atheist.
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3: Welcome back to I Don't Have Enough Faith to Be an Atheist. We're talking about Israel and immigration today. I want to point out that our brand new book coming out in September, The War on Reality, right here, talks about Israel and what's going on over there in the first chapter, because the first chapter is all about what happened with Charlie Kirk those last 3 days of his life. And we talk a lot about Israel, and we get into that. So if you want more on that, get the book, The War on Reality. By the way, I want to point out that one of the reasons that we're talking about pre-ordering the book is because when pre-orders go up, secular bookstores notice that and they say, well, this book might do pretty well. We're going to order it and get it in our bookstore. And that way, people who normally wouldn't see a book on Christianity will see it, and maybe that'll help evangelism and discipleship. So if you pre-order the book, you might actually be helping it get in more secular spaces. So thanks for pre-ordering it. It comes out September 8th. But John, let me go back to you regarding Israel. We were talking during the break about civilizations or countries that have really attacked Jews. What has happened to them?
4: Every time that people mount a genocidal or wipe them off the map kind of effort, those nations, when they were world powers beforehand, they're no longer world powers afterwards.
3: Like, what do you mean? Who?
4: So, ancient Rome, they leveraged their efforts to wipe Israel off the map. They exiled them from Israel and from Jerusalem. They destroyed the temple. And within short order, they started losing power and were demoted, no longer the world power that they were before. You've seen that happen with Spain, tried to do that. Spain and Portugal, you know, they ruled the seas when they had the Spanish Inquisition and targeted Jews. Thereafter, they were not the world power that they were before. We've seen it happen with Germany, and we set ourselves up for that same recourse in history if the U.S. were to throw Israel under the bus and say, we're not going to have anything to do with you anymore.
3: But Israel's committing genocide in Gaza. Your
4: myth.
3: Response.
4: Yeah.
3: That's a myth? Why?
4: All of the leading anti-Zionist talking points, press them for facts, and you find that they dissolve under the pressure. There's either some kind of unjustified demonization or usually a double standard where you're holding them to a higher standard than you hold everybody else. No country would be able to survive the kind of critique that Israel is being persecuted under.
3: If Israel wanted to wipe out everybody in Gaza, they could have done so already.
4: Yep. Yeah.
3: They quite obviously haven't done that. Now, does this mean every IDF soldier always does right? Of course not.
4: No,
3: that's not the case. It really is hard to get accurate information out of
4: They're leading the world in their civilian casualty rates for urban warfare.
3: Meaning the lowest civilian casualty rates 1.
4: Possible. 1.5 to 2 civilians per militant killed. The average, you want to know what the world average is? 9 civilians killed for every militant in urban warfare. They are leading the world in those stats, and they don't get any credit for it because they're Israel. Israel will be historic, or I should say, the Jewish people will be faulted for whatever solutions they come up with to try to preserve their existence, as they have been historically. When they're landless, they're faulted as being nomads and homeless and for being unwanted refugees. When they have a nation, they're faulted for being colonialists, imperialists. When they are, I'm losing my train of thought. When they are compliant and obedient, they're faulted for having no backbone. When they stand out and they are independent and individual and unique in their culture, they're faulted for not assimilating.
3: Heads I win, tails you lose. No matter what happens.
5: Well, yeah, the other thing to John's point, Frank, is if you look at it, you're dealing with ISIS as well. You're dealing with the Syria stuff when they're sending in with the proctors with Iran. Israel's protecting the Palestinian people in the Gaza Strip. They're the ones that are processing foods that are coming in. Humanitarian aid is coming from them. The IDF is protecting that to go to them. Hamas is using them as prey and finding shelter in the hospitals and the schools. So we're not strategically, when I say we, because sometimes diplomatically, we are helping them militarily to preserve the rights that the Palestinian people have, knowing that the IDF is going to protect them. If they're committing genocidal acts, then we wouldn't be supporting them as a nation, not to mention the Brits, the French, everybody else wouldn't as well. So that's why it's unsubstantiated. They're making these claims, the United Nations gets in, and they're trying to force out Israel, who's trying to not only protect their land, as you said, the size of New Jersey, but also the surrounding areas, even to the Golan Heights in Lebanon. So this is not what we need to, this is why we're doing the conversation, because we need to be dismantling this lack, you know, of proof that they're committing genocide.
3: Okay, so we got the theological, we've got the moral. Now let's move on to the personal policy.
5: As you chime in, I would say this, as Americans and as Christians as well, we are commanded by the word of God to pray for the salvation of the Jews and the Palestinians and the Muslims that are in that region, for all people, knowing that in Galatians 3:28, there's neither man nor woman, barbarian, Scythian, free or slave, in this essence, meaning that we are all made in the image of God, right? And we all have access. Christ died for all mankind. But when we're talking about Christians praying for Israel, is because we came out of Judaism. Jesus was a Jew. He came from the tribe of Judah, as you said, in Genesis 49, verse 10. And so we're praying for peace for them. Secondly, I would say this, if you removed our alliance that we have diplomatically with Israel, there's no other nation in that region, not Morocco, not the UAE, not anyone else, not the Saudi, not even Saudi Arabia, that can give us the amount of military support, intelligence, diplomacy in that region to bring peace to the Middle East. So this is why this is very important for us, even as a nation, and our survival methods. And to John's point, I think historically and prophetically, when you do remove your hand from them, this goes back to Genesis 12, verse 3, when you don't support them in the sense of aligning ourselves with the covenantal promises of God, that will have a direct effect against us. It's like turning our back on God and his promises, because as we read in Romans 11, his promises are irrevocable.
4: Israel is an oasis of Western civilization in the Middle East.
3: And some of that Western civilization I disagree with.
4: Exactly.
3: They got gay marriage, they got abortion, they got all that stuff. But it's free, and people are elected to power there. And why is it a myth, John? Because you hear this all the time. Israel's an apartheid state. It's exactly the opposite. But tell people who is in Israel and who gets to vote.
4: You have Arab Muslims at every level of Israeli society. You have full freedom as when you're an Israeli citizen. You can be an Israeli Muslim. You can be a range of different profiles. It's not just Jews. Jews, of course, are the majority. It is a Jewish majority state. But you have more freedom and safety as an Arab Muslim in Israel than you do any other country in the Middle East. People take that for granted. They don't realize the beauty of freedom of speech, freedom of assembly, freedom of religion that Israel has and protects that. And it creates this bastion of freedom in the Middle East that you don't have anywhere else. That's worth preserving. That's worth protecting.
3: There's about 2 million Arabs. So these are non-Jews that live in Israel. They vote. Last I checked, there was a Muslim on the on the Israeli Supreme Court. They vote just like the Jews do. Now, as you say, the Jews are a majority, so they control a lot. But there are Muslims in the Knesset. There are, but there are no Jews in Jordan. There are no Jews in Iran.
4: Exactly.
3: There are no Jews in Saudi Arabia.
4: Double standard.
3: They've been kicked out. You know, years ago there were Jews in those countries. Now they've been kicked out. Talk about apartheid. You've got, what, is it 54 Muslim countries and one Jewish country, and somehow this Jewish country has to give up land to the 54 Muslim
4: Israel

0: is held up to an impossible standard mm-hmm. that no other country is judged against. That's how anti-Zionism bleeds into anti-Semitism, mm-hmm. often without people even realizing
1: it. What is the difference between the two? What is Zionism? Let's start with Zionism.
0: So there's a theoretical difference between the idea that Israel should exist. Uh-huh. That's Zionism in a minimal sense. And then Jews are bad. That's anti-Semitism. When you theoretically distinguish them, that's possible on paper. Practically, it's hard to justify this belief that there should not be a Jewish state without leaning on some kind of anti-Semitic myth or some anti-Semitic propaganda. Often, hundreds of years old type of propaganda that was birthed from the Khazar myth or the Protocols of Zion or something like that. Protocols of the Elders of Zion. That those kinds of myths are very old, but they get recirculated as soon as people have forgotten their debunking from a generation or two earlier. And that's a stage we're in right now where we're hearing stuff that was debunked back in the 1920s, but it's coming back because people don't know their history. And mm-hmm. as students of history, we should be able to avoid the same errors of history. But people generally aren't students of history. We tend to forget the lessons of the past.
2: And that's why Zionism, to your point, going back to Herzl and stuff and the Balfour Declaration after the war, they realized when they looked at the historical significance of Israel and the covenant of God, realizing they've been taken out of their land. So Zionist says they have a right back to their land. And an anti-Semitic person is the disregarding of not just the land itself, but the people in general, that there's no significance. And like I said, the brewing of hatred. And so when doesn't mean that somebody who doesn't maybe support Israel had the right to the land, doesn't mean they're anti-Semitic. But we've seen that in the church age as well, of some of the anti-Zionist movements within our umbrella of evangelicalism, going back to the days of Martin Luther, for example, yep. and some of this anti-Semitic language they have. And like you said, right now as we're recording this, this is coming back, yep. you know, full frontal in the church domain. And there's a lot of ignorance there, Frank, that people just don't know.
0: You can theoretically separate anti-Zionism and anti-Semitism. In practice, it's hard to keep them yeah. separate without bleeding into the other. The anti-Semitism keeps coming back because the Jews have been basically the most convenient whipping boy historically. I think there's a spiritual element to that. There, where the enemy wants to get at God by getting at his chosen people.
1: You know, historian Bill Federer has said that if Israel goes down, he thinks global jihad is going to be amped up. That the folks who have been fighting Christians and Jews for 1400 years, the Muslims, sorry, we on this program tend to tell you the truth, even if it's inconvenient or offensive, but jihad against Christians and Jews and non-Muslims have been going on. It's been going on for 1400 years, ladies and gentlemen. Just read a history book. The Crusades were a response to Muslim aggression on Christians and Christian lands for 400 years. Now, were there atrocities on the Crusades? Yes, but the idea that they were all nice and peaceful, and then the Christians suddenly decided, we gotta go kill the Muslims. No, that's just nonsense.
0: You can't understand Israel's actions without understanding Islam mm-hmm. as part of that dance historically.
1: Which means submission, ladies and gentlemen. In fact, we've got a video on Sharia law. When we posted it the first time, it got about 1 million views. We'll put it in the show notes. What is Sharia law? It's coming to a country near you unless you maintain your freedoms. More on that after the break. You're listening to I Don't Have Enough Faith to Be an Atheist, back in just a couple of minutes.
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1: Welcome back to I Don't Have Enough Faith to Be an Atheist with me, Frank Turk, my guest, Dr. John Frere, and also Jason Jimenez. We're talking about two issues, Israel and immigration. We haven't got to immigration yet. We will hear, and we'll complete our discussion in the midweek podcast on immigration. But before we get to immigration, let's talk about jihad for a second. It's been going on for 1,400 years. It's in the Quran. Muhammad did it. Successors did it. Who is the primary, force dealing with jihad right now, John?
0: Israel is definitely the tip of the spear in attacking and addressing jihad, because they don't have the leisure of a lot of liberal, pluralistic conceptions of Islam being a religion of peace, because they have lost too many lives to the religion of warfare. If you look at the history of Islam, you find, it's going to sound like I'm just beating up on all Muslims, and I don't mean to be beating up on all Muslims, but Orthodox Islam has, as its founding example, a warlord, a literal warlord. And that helps explain why every Islamic border is a bloody border. And that includes the borders around Israel, because they're surrounded on all sides by people with a theological commitment to the dissolution of the Israeli state and the extermination of all non-believers, Jews and Christians alike.
1: By the way, just read Surah chapter 9 on that. Yep. Slay the infidels. Surah chapter in the Quran, 8, same thing. That's been going on for 1,400 years. And Israel has to deal with it, as you say, because
0: Israel's considered the little Satan. You know who the great Satan is?
1: We are, of course.
0: The U.S. So that alliance there is significant, if for no other reason than the fact of Islamic imperialism and jihad being the military theological basis for that. That is a real concern. People who take that seriously recognize that Israel is an invaluable contributor to that attack against jihad, or at least a defense against it. And the alliance between the U.S. and Israel is in many ways the lifeblood of Western civilization, because the opponents to that are anti-Western thought, so anti-colonialists. You're going to have your Marxists, you're going to have your folks from the Orient and the Russia, you're going to have China, you're going to have the Arab Muslim world. All of them can align on this unifying idea that Israel needs to be wiped off the map and or severed from support with the U.S. Because that alliance means we get military intel, we get military technology, we get commercial technology, and Western civilization has a plant in the Middle East. And for folks that are anti-Western, they don't like that.
1: And this is what the Hamas charter says as well. Hamas says all of these conferences to try and get into a two-state solution are, quote, a vain waste of time, unquote, because they don't want a two-state solution. And even Trump and other presidents get this wrong. They keep talking about a two-state solution. They don't want a two-state solution. They want a one-state solution, no Israel. Actually, there is a two-state solution. Winston Churchill came up with it after World War I. The Palestinian state is known as Jordan, okay? Yeah. And Israel later was carved out after World War II to be the Jewish state. But it's interesting to me that people here in the United States think that, okay, the land that we have here was stolen from the Native Americans. What they seem to forget, of course, is that all land to a certain extent has been conquered by somebody else. You can keep going back. But they say the Native Americans were here first, so they deserve the land. But you go over to Israel, you go over to that land, we have archaeological evidence that the Jews were there in 1406 BC, let's just say 1400 BC in Jericho. That predates Islam by 2,000 years, and yet all these people are saying, oh no, the Palestinians have a right to that land. Wait a minute, why are you flipping your logic here?
0: Jews are the natives.
1: What's that?
0: Jews are the natives. They are the indigenous people.
1: Yes, they are the natives
0: of
1: that
0: Palestine.
1: So,
2: yeah, Palestine, and I find it ironic too, when you study the Quran, Jerusalem's mentioned twice, and Medina, Mecca is far more influenced, and you look at the, in terms of Muslims, historically speaking, with Muhammad. But then you look at the Jewish scriptures 2,600 times of Jerusalem being the holy city.
1: Yeah.
2: So it shows you that the Jews knew their origin and the promised land, what it recognized in the temple, right? Before the destruction AD 70. And with the Muslims, no recognition whatsoever for, of the city.
0: Arabic doesn't have a letter P.
2: Yeah.
0: It doesn't have a letter P.
1: Well, Palestine, of course, came from Hadrian.
2: It was a Roman emperor that blocked the Jews.
0: Yeah. And Israel predates that by 1,600 years or 1,500 years.
1: Easily. Yeah. Let's shift to immigration. We're not going to cover the waterfront, obviously, with just 7 minutes to go. We'll pick it up in the midweek podcast. But Jason, you're doing a presentation here at the Cross-Examine Instructor Academy, CIA, on immigration. We can look at it in the same kind of three categories. We have the theological, we have the moral, and then we have the sort of policy perspective maybe we ought to have. Let's start theologically, because you hear people saying, you read the Old Testament, we got to welcome the sojourner. It almost seems like we shouldn't have borders. Anybody that wants to come in should come in. What say you?
2: Well, I would say one is, okay, God created the world, and in that he put order to the world, and he has nations, and that's a beautiful thing, diversity. And you see that what Paul says in Acts 17:26, that there's not just the boundaries that he's put forth, but these nations and these tongues that you see later in Revelation 7:9, that the heavens will be gathered through the nations of all tribe, tongue, and ethnicity or nations. So we see that throughout scripture, right? But you also see God's love and care for what you use the word sojourner. Now, what English translations do is they kind of blur these terms of foreigner and stranger and sojourner. And so people that we love dearly, who say, look, love thy neighbor, let's apply this to the context of any type of migrant or immigrant, whether they're legal or illegal. That's our job. That's our responsibility. And I would say, well, hold off theologically, not to say that we just, we're talking about Israel. We take everything that Israel's done, therefore we apply it and we believe the same. What we're looking at is in principle, from our maker, with what he did with the ancient tribalistic, you know, when they became Israel and they entered the land that we see in the book of Joshua and later, we're taking aspects of it, but in principle, and that is this, there's key terminologies or categories that we see theologically that are laid out in these discussions with the foreigner. There's the Hebrew term ger, or the plural is gerim, and that is a resident in land that has been approved and permitted access.
1: So a legal immigrant.
2: What a modern day today in America we would refer to as a legal or somebody who has lawful permanent residency.
1: So in Hebrew there's a distinction between a legal and illegal immigrant.
2: And then the other category is two terms that's used throughout, and it's very specific, is Nekar and Zar. And those are what we would refer to today more or less as an illegal or an undocumented immigrant.
1: Okay.
2: Right. But the legal code, their immigration code, refers to that as an illegal alien. And so you see the differences that are being used throughout the Old Testament. And what we're seeing is with a ger, with somebody who has entered, who's been permitted, they assimilate.
1: Mm.
2: And as such, they are given blessings or promises or privileges of protection that coincide to that. And that shows two things. God's love for the sojourner who's entering land approved. Secondly, it's always a reminder of what Israel came out of, the Hebrew people in slavery.
1: Mm.
2: So as you were vulnerable, There are people who are vulnerable. Care for them. Now, the Nikar and Czar, those privileges don't apply. And those are people, oftentimes it could be a merchant, but they can also be people who are coming in to invade land, right? And discourage the people and mess up their culture or to not make transaction, but to dismantle them. So there's a distinction in that. But that's important theologically to understand in principle, because when we're talking about God who made nations, we are to respect those boundaries of nations. Because you see in the book of Amos, God punishes many tribes, the Ammonites, the Moabites, who invaded land and they were destroying nations around them. And there's judgment to fall because God is respectable, a being who's respecting of persons of human dignity. So I think theologically, when we're talking about the issue of immigrants, we have to make sure that we're understanding, who are they? Why are they here? For what purposes? And are they assimilating within the nationalization of that particular country, i.e. United States?
1: And if they do not, what does the scripture say? If they don't assimilate into, say, ancient Israel, if we were to take that same principle and apply it to the U.S., what would our position be?
2: Yeah, so just like in ancient times of Israel, if people are not assimilating and they were here not being permitted, then they were removed. Right. Mm-hmm. That's the key word that we even use in our legal code, is the removal of an illegal alien. But what we have to understand, though, and this is where the mercy applies, is, again, who are they? I mean, this is what the USCIS deals with, is fundamentally is who are you? You know, why are you here? How did you enter this country? And those laws apply to them. So, for example, if somebody comes here and they get a green card, which it depends on what administration is executing the laws through the executive branch. So what president is in office currently as a recording is Trump. So it's going to look a little bit different, you know, what Biden did, because they're the ones that are executing the laws that Congress makes based off of Article mm-hmm. 1, Section mm-hmm. 8 of the preamble of the Constitution. So when you're seeing this enforcement, when they find out, like, well, you got here and you got a green card, but you overstayed, let's say, and paperwork got messed up or whatever, There are mercy laws that are applicable to that person who is permitted to a certain extent, but then overstayed their visa or they have to renew their green card and they didn't go back to their homeland. And that depends, Frank, on mm-hmm. what country you come from. What is our diplomacy with that nation? Mm-hmm. Why are they here in the first place? How is this helping us economically? You know, the safety net issues, you know. So it's going to depend on the immigrant, if you will, and what status they have. And what's important for us to understand is you have what anybody who's coming into our country, because obviously you're born in this nation, you have naturalization. You're born as a citizen in this nation. So even if you had two illegal parents who had a child in the United States by the Constitution, that child born by two illegal aliens, though, has natural born citizenship. But if somebody has lawful permanent residency, but something happens along the way, they commit a crime or they contract a disease or whatever, or they didn't file certain paperwork, that can be an issue for them to be removed and back to their native country before they can enter our country again.
1: Well, there's so much more to talk about. We're just scratching the surface here. 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Lord willing, that will come out. And we'll continue our conversation with Dr. Ferrer and also Jason Jimenez there. Hope to see you there. God bless. See you next time.
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11: This is the Middle East Report, your connection to truthful reporting on Israel and the Middle East. I'm John Riley. We want to go deeper in studying the Bible, but how do we do that? Well, one of the ways that we can do that is learning Biblical Hebrew. Melissa Briggs, an experienced Hebrew teacher who lived in Jerusalem and now lives in the Nashville area, is helping hundreds of people learn modern and biblical Hebrew so you can go deeper into God's word. Class is in session.
12: Chesed is one of these words that it takes at least 12 words in English to properly define this. It is such a rich word. It's usually translated as love or loving kindness or steadfast love. When we think about our English idea for love, I think we can agree that we overuse this word, that we have watered it down, that, you know, say, oh, I love your shirt. I love this new TV show. I love this new acquaintance. So I always think it's no wonder it does not mean a lot to most people if you tell them that God loves them because, yeah, they've heard that before from other people and it literally means nothing. But this word means so much. And this word is not an emotional word. It's not about emotions that God has towards us. It's about his faithfulness, his steadfastness, his kindness, his reliability. It is about his character, his covenant, his word. And it is the kind of love that every human heart is looking for. Most problems in our life and our world are people looking for love in all the wrong places. But this is the kind of love that doesn't change. It's completely committed. It is based on God's loyalty and his covenant. So, for example, Lamentations 3:22 says, because of the Lord's great chesed, his steadfast, faithful, loyal love, we are not consumed, for his compassions never fail. And you might not be aware that this word turns up in a favorite verse in Psalm 23, verse 6, surely goodness and chesed shall follow me all the days of my life. And that is a beautiful promise that we can hang on to. God's goodness and his steadfast, loyal, never giving up love. This next word is the word Ezer, and it means help. You might be familiar with Ebenezer, means stone of help. This word is an interesting one. In our modern Western culture that really values independence and pulling yourself up by your own bootstraps and standing on your own two feet, we've really misunderstood the biblical concept of help. We were never meant to do life on our own. We were never meant to depend on ourselves. We were never meant to figure everything out on our own. We were always meant to be dependent on God, to need his help, and to need the help of the family and the body of Christ around us. This word, Ezer, is beautiful because the root word, the family of words that it comes from, means to assist and to surround. And I don't know if it's just what happened in my own head or if somebody mistaught me in Sunday school when I was younger. But I always imagined that the Lord was expecting so much of me and standing at a distance and judging my performance, you know, annoyed if I needed his help or his assistance. This word teaches us that that couldn't be further from the truth. He is surrounding us. When we ask the Lord for help, he is so near. He is all around us. He is so happy when we realize that we need his help. He's not annoyed with us. He's not frustrated, and he's always available. I love Psalm 121, verse 1, where we find this word Ezer. It says, I lift up my eyes to the mountains. Where does my Ezer come from? My Ezer comes from the Lord, the maker of heaven and earth. And Psalm 54:4 says, surely God is my Ezer. The Lord is the one who sustains me. He desires for us to be in this dynamic relationship with him. He's not standing at a distance, judging us. He is coming close. He is happy to help.
11: 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That's the Middle East Report. 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
16: Hello and welcome to Choose Life Radio. I am Dr. Sharon May, and I am so grateful to welcome back Jim Burns. Jim, thank you for coming back with a part two of loving your adult child well. Jim, your wisdom is helping so many families learn how to move from parenting like we did when our kids were young to being in relationship with our children. And Jim, help our audience get to know you. What would you like for them to know about your amazing ministry to families?
17: Yeah. Well, that we surely are not perfect. You know, Kathy and I have been married 52 years. We say it's a high maintenance marriage. Our kids used to laugh out loud when I would speak someplace and they'd say, here's Jim. He's an expert on parenting. And my kids would literally laugh out loud, especially the one with a master's degree in clinical psych. So, you know, we feel like our family's like this. It's Disney, Lilo and Stitch. It may be small, it may be broken, but it's still good. Yeah, it's still good. That's how they describe their family on Lilo and Stitch. You know, we came from a broken, both Kathy and I came from broken families. We met at Azusa Pacific. We had both become Christians, first Christians in our families. And, you know, we love what we do. And I get the privilege to be the president of Homeward. Homeward has four values: strong marriages, confident parents, empowered kids, and healthy leaders. And so that's what we do. We do that. And yeah, we're talking today about, you know, working with adult kids. I've written two books on that: Doing Life with Your Adult Children, Keep Your Mouth Shut and the Welcome Mat Out, and When Your Adult Child Strays, Trading Heartache for Hope. And I think they're two of my favorite books. I've written a lot, as you know, many people do who are writers, but I love those two books because I think it's really hopeful and helpful for parents who wake up one day and say, what in the world happened? Didn't see this coming.
16: Yes. And thank you for your ministry, Jim. Sure. You and Kathy have had such a positive, powerful impact on marriages and families in this generation. And Jim, you know, this topic is deeply relevant for today. And for listeners, I'm going to really encourage you to listen to part one of our interview with Jim Burns. So good, so meaningful. You'll so relate to it. And this is such a good topic and relevant topic, Jim. The Pew Research Center found that 73% of parents text with their adult child at least a few times a week. And 54% talk to them by phone at least that often. And almost 60% of parents have helped their adult child in the past year. And yet the 2025 poll found that 38% of American adults are currently estranged from at least one close family member. Mm-hmm. Here, we love our children. We have spent years pouring into their lives. And here, our children get into adulthood and our relationship with them changes. And as research shows, we want to stay in relationship with them. And we do. But oftentimes, our children are making different choices than what we had hoped. Different lifestyle choices, different beliefs, different ways of doing things. And here we want to love in them. Okay, so we want to give them our opinion, but it doesn't always work like it did when they were young. And we didn't get to hold anything over them like we did when they were in junior high or high school.
17: Sure.
16: And now we have to love them as adults. Jim, what would you say to the parent who is heartbroken over the choices that their children are making and still want to love their children well?
17: Yeah. Well, I think you have to lean into some of the grief. In our first time we were having a conversation, we used words like grief. You know, I think a lot of parents are so filled with grief over whatever decisions their kids are making that they're almost incapable of having a healthy relationship with their children outside of, you know, if the kids went, you know, the parents' way, if they agreed. So I think we have to deal with that grief. You know, C.S. Lewis said, you know, change is usually heartbreaking. And I think that's one of the most fascinating statements of his, because we didn't see, when our kids were making some decisions that we didn't agree with, we were heartbroken and we didn't really know who to go to. And so I think the parents who do the best are the parents who have a group of people around them, or even a friend around them, listening to this show and having a conversation going, oh, we're not the only ones who are going through this. And then I find a lot of people get a lot of help when they get some wise counsel from, you know, someone who on a regular basis has some ideas on this, reading books, things like that. So I really think that we have to lean into the fact that, yeah, it's going to be different. I say to parents, you know, here's your new job description. You're fired as a day-to-day parent.
16: I love that.
17: To hear that.
16: No, we don't want to hear that. We want to say no.
17: Sure, we've invested. Hear that.
16: No, we don't want to hear that. We want.

0: is when we're in estrangement, we don't want to tell anybody because we're afraid it's going to make us look bad or we feel such shame, when that's exactly what we should do, is kind of get the help around us, because there are things you can do when your child is, you know, is literally estranged. So, you know, I'm kind of going on two different levels of that. But yeah, we've got to lean into the fact that we're now not in charge, but we are still very possibly the safest person, you know, in the room. And we've got to act like the adult in the room, even when we want to, you know, cry and scream and shout. And I get it, but we've got to be the adult in the room. And that takes some discipline.
1: That really does. And you've said a few things. I want to pull out those threads. You're saying, you know, that our children, when they come into adulthood and have their own minds and opinions, also, especially this younger generation, speak about how our parenting style hurt them, or what we did, or how we did something. And that younger generation wants to talk about it. Mm-hmm. And we, as older parents, we want our children just to forgive us and let it go, like we right. did with our parents.
0: Yeah.
1: You know, I did the best I could. Don't you have grace for me? You know, oh my gosh, that's what you remember from your childhood. And the younger generation wants to process it and talk about it. And that's really hard to do for us, isn't it?
0: Well, sure it is, especially when it's your child and your child's saying, I don't really like the way you guys did that, or I don't agree with your faith anymore, or, you know, or whatever. But, you know, Tina Gilbertson is a writer and an author. Her expertise is in estrangement. She doesn't come necessarily from a faith background, but an incredible woman. And she wrote a book called Reconnecting with Your Estranged Adult Child. And I had her on my podcast. And she has a quote that I just can't get out of my head. She said, it's not about who's right or wrong. It's about mending fences. Well, the way you mend fences is you let them talk and you be the safe person. Sure, you're crying on the inside. You're screaming on the inside. You're mad on the inside. But is it possible to, you know, listen to them? Listening is the language of love. So if we can listen to them, and you might even be able to say, you don't agree with them, but you could say, I can understand where you're coming from. I'm not sure I'm in total agreement, but I don't think we do the you're wrong and I'm right. I think what we do is we listen and say, I'm so sorry you feel that way. Now, again, we need to get the help outside, because again, our heart is broken and it's so cutting to us to hear that. But you're right, let them talk. But it's not the time to tell them how wrong they are, even if they're wrong. I honestly think that a lot of for parents of adult children, the parents are usually right. The kids are seeing it from a different way. And they're seeing it from things like, you know, they're on social media and TikTok and everything else, and they're getting all kinds of, you know, weird ideas. So as parents, we also not only have to listen, but we also have to be students of their culture to understand, why are they acting like this? Well, they also, let's take cohabitation. The latest secular work on cohabitation says that, well, in 1974, 75% of the American population said they would not live with someone before instead of marriage. Today, it's 75% said that they would. So the secular work shows us that, but the secular work also shows us that there's a greater chance of divorce, a greater chance of adultery in the relationship. This is not preaching. This is not the Christian side. It just makes sense. It's a less sexual satisfaction. So as parents, we have to be students of the culture that they were raised in a generation like that. I call it the cringe factor. They saw their first, well, their sex education is mostly done online. And it was when they were, boys were 11 and they saw pornography, or girls. Today, it's now girls are 11.9. You know, some of our adult children, it would have been a little bit older because it's skewing lower for girls rapidly. But you, what I'm saying is that doesn't change how we feel or believe. But I'm saying you can have a biblical viewpoint in your own life and still agree to disagree. Our job is to try to change their mind as much as our job is to show love, and but not change our view. We can have both.
1: That is so powerful, that our children will come to us, and this generation, this younger generation, are more vocal about what I don't like. I disagree. Why do you think that? That's how you raised me. That's not how I'm going to do it or am doing it. And what you're saying, instead of defending ourselves, instead of saying, well, you ate sugar cereal and you're just fine. So, you know what? I'm not allowed to do that to the grandkids and you're threatening to take them away if I get, you know, we want to defend ourselves. Well, of course I punished you that way.

0: or of course I took you to church three or four times a week, whatever it was, you're saying, no, be a student of your adult children. Understand the culture that they're living in and what's influencing their beliefs. What is their lens through which they're looking? And we do that by listening. Jim, you know, we're going to take a break right now and let's pick up on this after the break. I am Dr. Sharon May on Choose Life Radio, and I'm here with Jim Burns talking about the shifting, changing relationship parents have with their adult children and how to stay connected and love well. We'll be right back.
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0: Welcome back, everyone. I'm Dr. Sharon May, and I'm here with Jim Burns. Jim, let's dive right back in. We're talking about parenting or being in relationship with adult children, and that this is a difficult stage that a lot of parents are in a quandary as to how do I love well when I disagree with my children, my adult children's decisions, or our children disagree with our values and beliefs. Jim, let's start with this. What would you say to the adult child who may be listening and feels judged or misunderstood by their parents?
2: Yeah. Well, it's very possible that you are judged and misunderstood by your parents. Okay. But that doesn't mean that we break relationship over them. I think we protect and honor. What I mean by that is the Bible even is pretty clear. We're to honor our parents. My dad was an alcoholic. My mom was totally a codependent. They were good people, but you know, they didn't do it the same way. We're not imitating how they did marriage and how they did parenting in our own life. But my job was still to honor them. So I could be in relationship with them and I could be the son who honored them and in some ways took care of them, but still protect. So for example, my dad is an alcoholic. When his drinking, it's a great story. At 68, he quit drinking. So from 68 to 89, he didn't drink. So that meant during our kids, you know, early years, we never allowed my dad to drive my kids. I don't even know if he knew that. I didn't make a big deal of it, but we weren't going to let him drive. If he was driving and drinking, I was worried for the health of my children, right? So we protect, but we still honor. So I think it's possible to do that. So as a talking, you know, the question is in terms of an adult child, I think the adult child's job is to still honor their parents, even though they don't always agree with them. Now, there are some parents, adult children who have really emotionally immature parents, broken people, dysfunctional. I totally get that. So, you know, what do you do with a dysfunctional person? You learn how to deal with them and you set up some boundaries. Boundaries aren't just walls. Boundaries are a way of having a relationship without the whole idea of, you know, building up those walls. So, for example, in our family, I was telling somebody this yesterday. So we were talking about our family is a history of drinkers. Kathy and I choose not to, but our extended family, oh boy. So Christmas parties at our house. And I said, we do it for 3 hours and we don't serve alcohol. They have a great time. It's wonderful, but the family can go for about 3 hours. And so we hug at the end. This is great. But if we would do a 7-hour thing or if we do an all-nighter, that's not going to work for us. So that's a boundary. So that's so we pay for that Christmas party. That's great. I love doing this. Yet when it's done, we can say this was just an incredible 3 hours. But we don't do more than 3 hours because then it could get out of control. So that's a boundary. Okay. So now you're putting up healthy boundaries. So I think we need to put up boundaries if our families are really in a mess. But that doesn't mean that we have to break the relationship and be estranged. Today, a lot of adult children are hearing from their therapist or from TikTok and YouTube and Instagram, you know, just be estranged. And that's the answer to it. I don't think it is, because I think it's bringing up a lot of pain and hurt that they don't now have because they're not in touch with their family system, with their family, with their community. So, you know, I think we have to figure out how to do that with boundaries and healthy boundaries.
0: Right. And you're talking, when you say boundaries, it sounds like you're talking about just healthy life rhythms that we can then have healthy ways of relating.
2: Yeah.
0: Like you said, maybe I don't stay overnight at my mom and dad's house. I stay at a hotel because having that healthy life rhythm allows me to be fully present, to be my best self, to be, you know, enjoying them and laugh and talk. And then, okay, after 3 hours, I need to go because then I can't be my best self. I can't be loving and kind. And so,
2: no, it would help a lot of people to not stay overnight at mom and dad's, honestly. I realize, you know, Motel 6 is not $6 like it was when they first started. So it's expensive. But we did that with Kathy's family. We, you know, again, we didn't come from the world's worst stuff, but we got a hotel. The excuse was the kids are going to get to play in the pool a little bit and, you know, give you guys some freedom. And we just joined right in. But if there was a time right after dinner, we would just say, this has been so great. Listen, we'll see you for breakfast, whatever it might be. But we had our own time and our own space. And so it was easier to do. You do what works for you in that kind of a case, but you don't think that it's going to get better. That's the definition of insanity, doing the same thing over and over again. If every time you go, you know, to mom and dad's and it's a blow up and uncle so-and-so comes over and he has too much to drink or whatever it might be, don't do that. Just find another way to still be in relationship with these people.
0: Right. Jim, I want to ask you, what is one sentence every adult child still needs to hear from their parents?
2: Yeah. Well, you know, I said it in the first broadcast, I love you. I really think that despite however they're acting or whatever they're doing, I think they need to know that they're loved. That means you still have your own boundaries with your adult children, or you still don't have to agree with them, but they want to know that they're loved. So even if they're disappointing you, they know they're disappointing you. They're not, you know, dumb. They get it. And so I think it's that, you know, I love you. And I think we need to not only say I love you, but I think we need to show I love you. And I think you can do that when they see you showing love and being the light to them. They want what you have then, but they don't want what you have if you're just telling them how, back to what we were talking about, how wrong they are and how right we are. So I think it's showing them love. And again, that's harder than it sounds because we don't necessarily agree with their actions.
0: Yes, that is so difficult, especially if you see your child, your son or daughter's family say, well, we're going to stay at a hotel, and you need to bite your tongue and say, well, I'm so glad you're doing the best for your family. Yeah. And, you know, go have fun. I know you're making the best choice for your family. Yeah. Even though you want to say, how dare you? What have I done? This is so offensive.
2: Right. And you can't make it about you. That's where what we do is we make it about us.
0: Yes.
2: You know, and with Kathy, she did really good with her family. We would say, she would throw, not throw me under the bus, but say, you know what? Jim just doesn't sleep well in somebody else's place. So we're going to go spend a bunch of money on a hotel. And then there were times when we would even send the kids with them. I mean, we have three daughters. And you did the boys thing, we did the girls thing. And, you know, we would send one or two of them there. I mean, that was fine. That was happy. Our kids loved that and they loved having our kids. But, you know, it was still healthier for all of us. And it was healthier for, I was trying to protect my wife on that. And it would get to her late at night when there were those deeper conversations.
0: And so it's that mutual respect.
2: Yeah.
0: We've got to respect our adult children that they're going to make decisions what they feel is in the best interest of their family, even though we feel you're wasting money at a hotel, you know, my food is just good enough, saying don't be offended. Don't make it about you.
2: No, don't make it about you.
0: Make it about how can you be the safe person to stay connected.
2: Yeah, no, that, and Sharon, that's a key for all of us. And it's again, it's a discipline to do that, but that's how we do it. For example, on practical ways, we get upset if our kids, like Heidi announced, she's our youngest, and she announced that she was going to do Christmas Eve, which we've always done Christmas Eve a certain way. And she was going to do it differently for her family. She's got a 5-year-old and a 2-year-old, and it's going to happen differently. And Kathy and I both kind of like quietly together went, "You're kidding me." And then we realized Jesus wasn't even born on Christmas Day. We could do a Christmas Eve at another time. You know what I mean? I mean, when I say that, I don't want to mess up your viewers, but most people don't think, you know, it's a holiday, but he probably wasn't born on the 25th. So we rapidly changed and had a actually better time, because that's always a stressful time to do this Christmas Eve party that we do. We did it at a different time, actually after Christmas. The whole family got together. Everybody loved it. We said we had stockings. The kids had a blast. We ate fun food. And guess what? Kathy and I could have pushed, and we probably could have guilted her into changing it. It was a smart move on our part to, you know, bite our tongue. We still didn't love it. Our Christmas Eve was very different than the last 40 years. But, you know, that's what you do. Sometimes you just swallow and go, look at this tradition is going to go. What tradition can keep? What are our expectations? Does it, you know, the phrase we use a lot around the Burns household is, does it really matter? And some things matter. Abuse matters. Addictions matter. Adultery matters. There's things that, you know, sometimes you just got to jump into. But most things don't matter. So when it comes to even parenting with our adult children, most things don't matter as much as we make it into.
0: And if they matter to us, we have to then slow down saying, am I making this about me? Is this me being offended, getting my feelings hurt? Or do I need to release it so I can be a safe person for them, be that safe haven?
2: And that's why we need that community. I just interrupted you. I didn't mean to, but we need that community. You can say, you're doing it right. You know, this is the way to go. Keep going. Good job. Doesn't mean it's easy. And if we're not in community, we don't get that from anybody. And so then we're, you know, in our own stewing it.
0: Yes. Jim, what we're talking about today is so relevant. And as we close today, if you are listening and you are struggling with your adult child, you know, you may not be able to control your adult child's choices. You may not be able to make them believe what you believe or live how you had hoped or choose the path that you prayed that they would choose. But you can choose how to love. You can choose to listen, to be a student of your adult child, to be that safe person and to grow you. You can choose humility, to repair, to listen, and to keep that welcome mat out. So thank you so much, Jim, for sharing with us today.
2: Sharon, it was a very powerful conversation. You have so much wisdom. Thank you so much for what you do and for who you are. And I'm so excited about you being with Choose Life Radio. It's so good.
0: Thank you, Jim. Thank you so much. 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
6: Hello, Tim Wildman here, president of American Family Association and American Family Radio. Hey, maybe you've heard some of my other announcements about our tours in March 2027. We are going to Greece and we're going to Italy. Two separate tours, but you can do both if you want to. The first tour is called The Footsteps of Paul, which will be going to many of the places covered in the book of Acts that happened in Greece. 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You can read about that in the Bible, too. I'm just kidding. But you can call it a gondola or gondola. I don't care. 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
9: 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A child.

0: Good Sunday afternoon. That's a great intro. Good Sunday afternoon. Cats in the Cradle and a Silver Spoon. Good Sunday afternoon. This is Jerry Joyce with Hope for the Home. And you are?
1: I'm Becky Joyce with Hope for the Home Part 2.
0: And we ended last week with a discussion that kept going on. We were talking about single parenting. That was the topic, specifically with single mothers. And then as you heard our guest, Lisa Reasons, who is head of the Adoption Agency for Birth Choice here in Jackson, Tennessee, has helped so many people adopt a baby. Then one thing led to another, and we got back into the subject of abortion and what that is doing to single parenting. And I don't know how many abortions are reported each year. I mean, I had some statistics on it, but many more take place than are reported. But now, with coming down the pike, as we talked about 2 or 3 weeks ago, the abortion pill enabling young women or middle-aged women, whoever has a baby that doesn't want it, to take the life of their own child at home and all the ramifications that takes place.
1: Well, Jerry, if I might add here, too, sometimes just having a pregnancy, you know, the pregnant lady, the young girl or whatever, she takes the responsibility oftentimes of making the decisions because the father of the child doesn't, or maybe he has other ideas or thoughts about what we need to do about this situation. And so that might become a problem as well, do you think?
0: Yeah, but I was going to segue into the fact with this young woman being able to take the life of their child, like I said, in their apartment or home or wherever. And then the idea of, on the other extreme, that's what Lisa was talking about, the abolitionist. And that's a term I don't think very few people are understanding. Let me say it, summarize it, Lisa, then you can add to it. The way I understand it today, the abolitionist pertaining to abortion now, they would like to pass a law that a mother, a woman who has an abortion, could be charged with homicide.
2: She would be.
0: She would be charged with homicide. Mm-hmm. So whether she goes and has the procedure done at a clinic or takes the abortion pill, and that opens all kinds of possible. I mean, that just opens, not only the old saying is a can of worms, think of the ramifications of that. So how would you address somebody, you know, to do it quickly, somebody that is an abolitionist that says, well, yes, abortion is wrong. We all agree, well, not all of us, but most of us agree that abortion is wrong. But then to go one step further and charge that young woman or that motherhood maybe with homicide, that's an extreme movement, isn't it?
2: It is.
0: To say the least.
2: Honestly makes me wonder if that movement is not coming from the abortion pill manufacturers themselves. I would have to ask somebody if someone is for that, have they ever had a medical procedure where there was no informed consent and no doctor oversight? And I mean, they haven't, unless they've had an abortion or taken the abortion pill. But say that happened and something went terribly wrong, and one of their friends says, well, that's your fault for going forward with it. I mean, if they have no understanding of how it should be, honestly, you have to look at the person providing it that's not giving doctor oversight or giving informed consent to those women. I mean, again, they're, we call this healthcare. How do we put the blame on the women when our government has a framework that not only allows it, but we call it healthcare, no informed consent, no doctor oversight, and then we want to back these elusive abortion pill manufacturers. They can send them to anyone, anywhere, anytime, any age, any gender, anywhere. But then let's set up this trap with all of these things. And then when the woman took the bait, no man, no anyone else, she takes the bait, and then bam, she's charged.
0: But that, let me, okay. Are you listening? I think as we were discussing before we went on the air, all of us in our studio here, most Christians Well, certainly most Christians agree that abortion is wrong. I'm not sure. I saw not long ago that statistics said 45% of people who call themselves Christians think that abortion may be all right. And that's another can of worms to open up. But if people who agree that abortion is wrong and you don't understand what the abolitionists are trying to do, the ramifications of that just begin to have long fingers that filter down, Becky, to not only to send young women not to do that, the ramifications of charging them for a woman, as we were talking with Willie, say a mother who's had several miscarriages, somebody could technically say, well, she got rid of her baby. I mean, this is just so bizarre. It's like living in another world. Mm-hmm. But if the clinics, the manufacturers of the abortion pill are behind it, if indeed they are, they would say to me that that would keep people from wanting to even take the abortion pill if they're going to be charged. They probably don't know. That gives us a police state, doesn't it? Yeah. They probably don't know that
1: there's a possibility they could be charged at some point by somebody. They probably don't think about that.
0: So to talk about single parenting, this will fall on the shoulders of the mother. But now, Lisa, you deal with young women who come into your sphere of work, mm-hmm. who've never been married, and they are pregnant, and they go through the counseling, they hear the heartbeat, et cetera, of the baby, and they decide, but I don't want to destroy my baby, don't want to kill my baby. So then somehow they're connected, perhaps hopefully with you, who says you can go ahead and have your child and put it up for adoption. Is that correct? Does it work that way?
2: Yes, they share the truth of abortion, the truth of parenting, and the heart of adoption.
0: Mm-hmm. So for all of you mothers, grandmothers who are listening, and all of you who are raising, of course, your daughters or granddaughters, nothing substitutes for the truth. Life is precious. Life is a gift from God, not to be taken lightly. But when mistakes are made, and let me say this clearly because I preach it, abortion is not the unpardonable sin. So many women go through this, and Lisa can testify this better than the rest of us because she deals with this at the clinic. They end up feeling shame and guilt or remorse. And as Becky has said many times, but maybe the church doesn't know about it, but the church isn't addressing the issues. Listen to me. God's forgiveness supersedes everything.
1: Well, the church, to me, that's part of the responsibility has to lie at the feet of the church. Because the church doesn't address these issues. We've got teenagers in our churches who are sexually active who get pregnant. And the church isn't there to offer any kind of counsel, support, encouragement, direction. I really think that that's part of the issue here is the church offers so much in so many different areas, but when it comes down to some of the basic areas of living, I wonder where we stand. What do you think?
0: No, I mean, yeah, we go back to the church, but I go back beyond that. I go back to the home. I think the home is the foundation. And
1: well, now, Jerry, back up, though, when you talk about the home, sometimes you have a healthy home environment where a teenager will make a wrong decision and sure. then they end up pregnant. Yeah. And then this healthy family has still got decisions to make. So where do they turn to when they have those decisions? Of course, I would say we turn back into direction from the Lord. But oftentimes you have to have some encouragement or resources surrounding that family. To me, it comes back to the support system of where the church stands on these issues.
0: Well, Lisa, in your work, I don't know. See, I don't know the questions you all ask, but I'll ask you a hypothetical question. And many of the young women who come through the birth choice clinic where you work, would they have a church background, or do you have any way of knowing?
2: Those are part of the questions that they ask, and they ask them in a few different ways, but a lot of the times they don't. Sometimes they say they do, and then they ask them to explain that, and it's clear that they don't really have that relationship. They may have been brought up in it, but not necessarily a relationship with the Lord. But that's the number one thing with birth choice is our founder and CEO is sharing the gospel is the number one, but sharing the truth of life, you know, is right behind that. And
1: how many young women do you think who come to the clinic there to our pro-life clinic, who come seeking answers, how many of them do you think that have come in thinking they're going to have an abortion, what to do, actually turn the tide and say, I want to keep my baby, or let's go through the adoption process.
2: They have the stats to it. I don't have them in front of me, but that it's a big number each year of women who, and they have a rating scale of 0 to 10 of where they place on that scale coming in as abortion minded, and then where they are on that scale
1: when they leave.
2: Mm-hmm. And when the woman changes from being abortion minded to life, they call that a diamond baby. And so they keep track of that yearly of how many. And I'm sure that there are numbers outside of that they're not aware of. Sometimes they don't come back in and they don't know the results. But they always know that the seeds are planted.
1: Well, let me just say this too, because like Jerry said, we've got potential of 180 radio stations listening, millions of listeners potentially. In your town, wherever you are, if these are relevant issues, it's not just not relevant here to Jackson, Tennessee. These are relevant issues all over the country, things that we're dealing with, church issues, life issues, abortion issues, decision issues, family issues. So if in your town, look into your church situation, see what your church offers in the way of direction when these things happen, in scriptural, biblical direction, but also the resources in your community that are available when these episodes happen, because they do. We'd have to have our head stuck in the sand to say, no, that never happens in our situation, but it can. Even like we said, in the most healthy of healthy of healthy families, these can become immediate decision-making ideas or issues.
0: Okay, now I know some of you are wondering, what does all this have to do with single parenting? Well, is it correct to say that most young women who have abortions, or I keep using the word young, most women who have abortions, most females, are not married? Is it?
2: Again, they would have that stat, but most of them are unmarried. They do have some married women that come in, but most are unmarried.
0: Okay, that brings us back to single parenting. What mm-hmm. would you say, apart from economics, is the single greatest or one of the single greatest issues that a single female parent would have to face in raising children?
2: I would say years ago, I think it would have been more stigma, but I think the culture's kind of grown to where they're more accepting of that. But I mean, it's tremendously hard for a single woman to hold down a full-time job. I mean, that's one of the things I struggle with is thankfully I have a job that allows me when I need to go run and take a kid here. I have three of my four are driving now. But at the time of the separation, none of them were. So having a job that allows them to run here and there and, you know, take the kids when they have doctor's appointments or they get sick at school or picking them up, just a very conducive workplace to single mothers goes a long way. Because that's just a ton of stress. You know, she can't be in three places at once. But with one thing you see in today's culture is where you're seeing more of a push and change of it's okay to ask for help. It's okay to go to therapy. You know, you're seeing where that's a good thing. One thing I wish we would see more of is that for a single female that is pregnant, your choices are not always abortion or parenting, but that it's not a bad thing to choose an adoption plan, and that it is very honorable. And regardless of what anyone in your life says, we know biblically that adoption is a very honorable thing. We know that a birth mother is a very honorable thing, and it is another way for that mother to be able to parent and a way for her to have extended family in today's time of adoption.
1: Well, you know, we've talked about the biblical issue. One of the, you know, there's always characters in the scripture who have faced these issues. And one of them, of course, is Moses' mother, Jochebed, who was willing to put her baby out there in a Nile-infested river full of crocodiles, and then Pharaoh's daughter picking him up, and then her becoming the caring.
0: Whose daughter?
1: Pharaoh's daughter?
0: Yeah, I'm sorry. I was thinking about the adopted mother. Yeah.
1: Mm-hmm. Yeah. So, yeah, you made me lose my train of thought. But anyway, that's a biblical example of the beauty of moving from this point to the next point. And I think, you know, we underestimate the beauty of adoption. There's hundreds and hundreds of families who cannot have a baby or maybe have one or two children but would love to adopt another child. And so adoption, like you said, is not just a beautiful mm-hmm. cultural word. It's a beautiful biblical word. We've all been adopted into the family of God through our Lord Jesus. So adoption is a thread that runs completely through Scripture. Mm-hmm. And so being a part of that agency, Lisa, I have learned to grow and respect you, not just part of my family, but because of the work that you do and the diligence that it requires and the advice and counsel that is needed for these young women sometimes who come to either the Birth Choice Clinic for whatever reason and then move toward the idea of adoption and how that path is woven into their future and the future of their baby.
0: Hmm. Mm-hmm. If you have been adopted and or if you are a single parent, and we will get to a program, at least one, maybe two, on single parenting as a father. But if you are a single parent and you have some feelings, some suggestions, some input you'd like to give to this program, please contact us, hopeforthehome.org. That's our website. Or you can text me, Jerry@hopeforthehome.org and Becky@hopeforthehome.org. They're very simple. It didn't take a minute or two to sit down and write out a text or an email. And we even have a phone number on our website. But here again, I will not answer it unless you identify yourself, but then I'll answer it.
1: But you can go to the podcast and you can put thoughts or comments there, which filter back around to us as well. Leading into this idea of being a father, a single parent father, mm-hmm. we never really want to overlook the fact of how important that is. They may be in the minority of caregivers, but a father who chooses to be the single parent of children has got to be admired and respected. It takes courage. It takes diligence. It takes oftentimes resetting of personal priorities. There's a lot of things involved. I think about the father in Scotland who took on the responsibility of single parenting of his three daughters. Mm-hmm. And we see that oftentimes. We got an email this week of a single father who said, I am a single dad. Mm-hmm. And so we have to not underestimate the importance when that decision is made because it's huge.
0: We'll deal with that, like
1: right.
0: I said.
1: Mm-hmm.
0: Let me go back. We're getting here again. This is such a hot topic. 81% of single parent families in the United States, 81% are headed by single mothers. 18% only by single fathers. And here's a statistic, Lisa, I don't know if you run into this in your counseling or not. It's staggering. 70% of teenagers who are gang members, high school dropouts, 70% who attempt or are successful in suicides, teenage pregnancies, and teen substance abuse come from single mother homes. Now let that sink in. That puts a lot of pressure on mothers. I'm wondering, because at least you don't fit into this category, I know you, but when a woman, female, has multiple children and there's no father involved, who helps care for those children?
2: I mean, I know, I'm sure plenty of situations, you know, there may be grandmothers or great-grandmothers, but I mean, for those that have no one else, you know, that's where they may seek care of people who may not be the best. They just, you know, do what they can to survive. Or they, you know, I guess if there's no other answer, they don't, unable to hold a job if they don't have anyone else. I mean, in my situation, I didn't have any family, any parents or siblings or anyone to help. So
0: wow.
2: That's where, you know, it was very difficult. After I went to graduate school and I had started a job, I was doing therapy with sex abuse victims through Carl Perkins, but it became very difficult to take care of my children. I still had four children in school, because oftentimes those meetings would be in the evenings. And so I just happened to be in a situation, I mean, we know that's providential in a situation to where I was able to open a business and step away from that and give me time to take care of my children until more were driving and time to have to go to therapy and do those things in preparation, what we know now for what God had in store. But for those that may not can afford therapy, or oftentimes Christian therapists, they may not take insurance. There may be a few, but you know, the good therapist, it costs money, but then also having a workplace that's conducive to child raising is important.
1: There's a whole different circle of needed care areas in all these issues of life, but particularly this one.
0: 90%. And some of you may be wondering, where are you getting all these statistics? If you'll do your research, you can find these statistics. But 90% of welfare recipients in our nation are single mothers. So that being true, 90% of welfare recipients are single mothers. Those mothers couldn't make it without welfare assistance. A lot of them couldn't, could they at all?
2: Probably not.
0: See, they don't have, when you think the world is hopeless, and there's no hope, and nobody cares, and like Beck has been saying, if they don't have a church that reaches out, or some organization reaches out to these young women and women, period, then the abortion issue becomes certainly an alternative.
2: Mm-hmm.
0: And then what we've been dealing with, trying to clarify the idea of the abolitionist is still, that's rather relatively new term in this just come along recently. But now you say our state of Tennessee is considering a law to.
2: Well, one of our gubernatorial candidates is an abolitionist.
0: So somebody in our state that's running for governor.
2: Mm-hmm. He was previously a representative, and he is one of the ones that sponsored House Bill 570. Yep. That was for a monument to the unborn. Supposedly, it was just for that, because once they brought that, they stuck an amendment to it, trying to pass through that to where women can be charged. And so he is now one of our gubernatorial.
1: But it has not passed.
2: That bill was killed,
1: right,
2: thankfully. But we have got to be very diligent in education and awareness and people realizing the overall framework of this.
0: How many states, do you have an idea, how many states in our nation have this law on their books?
2: To my knowledge, I don't believe anyone does yet. This has been sort of a relatively new thing bubbling. I mean, to our knowledge, again, but I think just like the abortion pill was brewing in the background decades before Roe v. Wade was overturned, I honestly believe this was too, because that other side saw this coming. You know, they're constantly looking ahead, like, how do we circumvent this? How do we continue to make money on it? Because we know abortion is a moneymaker, whether it's in a facility or with a pill. But with the abolitionist, this further drives the trauma and suppression, oppression, all the things of the women more.
0: Let me encourage you as an audience to do your research, to listen. I hear Lisa's heart, and ours, of course, is that life is very precious, extremely precious. It doesn't matter whether you're 99 years old or in the womb and you're only 9 days old. Life is precious. We need to know the facts. We need to know the truth. That's why we, Beck and I often say, if you get into the Word of God, the Word of God will get into you. That's our basis for truth. And sometimes it's interesting, isn't it, Lisa and Becky, how somebody can shade a word. Satan was so good at this, so crafty in the garden. He just twisted God's word, and look what happened.
2: Yeah.
0: So words are vitally important.
2: Mm-hmm.
0: And somebody can use a word, you think, well, what's wrong with that? But you don't know their intentions behind it.
2: Mm-hmm.
0: Get into the Word. We really would like to hear from you. Jerry at hopeforthehome.org, Becky at hopeforthehome.org, or like Becky said, our podcast is hopeforthehome.org/podcast. And thanks to Willie George, all of our programs are now accessible, even, I guess, our daily devotions that we do. So, no, just our 30-minute programs. Lord willing, the next week and the next one after that, we're going to be talking again about single parenting, but we're going to do it through the hopefully through the lens of single fathers. And Lisa, thank you for these last 4 or 5 weeks sharing your heart with us about adoption. I love that word. It's one of my favorite, adoption, and what you deal with, and being a single parent. We're so proud of you for the way you've done it. My gracious.
1: And so, I was so thrilled to find that you're part of my family unit, too.
0: Yeah, y'all even look alike. That's spooky. Yeah. Folks, until this time, next week, Lord willing, remember these words. Unless the Lord builds the house,
1: they labor in vain who build it. Amen. Psalm 127, verse 1.
0: God bless. Have a great afternoon.
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5: This is the Middle East Report, your connection to truthful reporting on Israel and the Middle East. I'm John Riley. 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He also produces the Watchman newscast. We talked about a lot of things, including spiritual hunger that's happening there in the land of Israel.
6: God has given me this platform, John. I think for such a time as this, it goes without saying, kind of enhance what I'm doing. 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And we're hitting big Middle East focus, of course. We hit all issues on that show, but the YouTube channel, which you mentioned, has over 1.1 million subscribers now. Hard to believe, but that is every day hitting it on YouTube, Middle East, Israel, from a prophetic perspective, how it affects everyone, no matter where we live. Then the podcast and speaking around the country. So keeping busy. This is the time, you know, Jesus said, go and make disciples of all nations. So we're going to put the pedal to the metal, strike while the iron's hot in these prophetic times. No time to waste. I think time is short. When people think of Israel, I think they believe it's a state of constant war. I've been to Israel over 30 times. Oh my gosh, you go to Israel? I do. And to just reassure everyone and to encourage everyone, Israel, the people of Israel are resilient. They're optimistic despite all the madness and what they're facing. A war on 7 fronts these past 2+ years. They're prevailing, number one, in that war with God's help. So God's hand is on the land and the people of Israel, number one. Poll after poll shows that Israelis are among the happiest in the world, happiest people in the world. How? Because it's God's land. They're eternal optimists. They are resilient like no other people. Historically, the Jewish people, the most persecuted people in the history of the planet, no one more resilient. So that's all encouraging. Number two, their enemies are being weakened. But number three, and most importantly, the God of Israel, the God of Abraham, Isaac, and Jacob, still sits on the throne. He's got a great plan for his people. John, I truly believe he's going to pour out his spirit on Israel. After October 7th, again, to encourage everyone, there's a hunger in Israel for spiritual things. They're seeking. What's it all about? The God of Israel. What about Yeshua? Who is this Yeshua? And there's questions being asked. There's a spiritual hunger. God has brought Israelis to their knees in prayer, and they're seeking God. How can you explain this? What's happened? And how do we get through this? So, folks, pray for the people of Israel. Pray for a great revival in Israel, no doubt, because God is truly moving there right now. And another thought, pray for the people of Iran. John, I'll close with this. A reminder that Iran is a Bible land. Look, that was ancient Persia. We're talking Esther, Mordecai, Cyrus, Darius, Ezra, Nehemiah from our Bible. That was in modern-day Iran, ancient Persia. God is not done with that nation. I love the Persian people, the Iranian people. And if they can shake off the yoke of this tyrannical regime, I think God's going to pour his spirit out on that nation as well. You could have millions of Iranian evangelists. It's the fastest growing church in the world, largely underground, exclusively underground, really, because of the persecution there. But you can't stop the gospel. Even in Iran, in China, North Korea, God's word will get out and the gospel will advance.
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8: 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I'm John Riley.
9: In what does an atheist truly believe? You might expect the answer to be nothing. But is that really true? And what about those who embrace evolution while rejecting the biblical account of creation? Do they truly live without faith, or have they just simply placed their faith somewhere else? Hello, I'm your host, Sam Rohr, and on this episode of Stand in the Gap Weekend, I'll be joined by Brian Osborne, author, speaker, and apologist with Answers in Genesis, for a thought-provoking examination of the nature of faith and the competing worldviews shaping our culture. Biblical faith begins with God as the author of truth and reality. Secular thinking, by contrast, places man himself on the throne, determining truth according to personal reasoning, preference, or human philosophy. What does that have to do with Genesis 1 and Genesis 3? And why is the question of where we place our faith ultimately a question of authority? As cultural syncretism continues to blur the lines between truth and personal belief, Christians need to understand not only what they believe, but why they believe it. This conversation today will equip you to recognize the assumption behind atheism and evolution and help you to engage others with clarity, confidence, and biblical truth. The title for today's program is this: All Faith Is Not Equal, Considering the Faith of Atheists and Evolutionists. And we'll begin in just a few short moments.
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9: Hello and welcome to Stand in the Gap Weekend. I'm so glad that you've joined us today, because today we're going to tackle a subject that I think you'll find very interesting. We're not simply going to talk about our own faith, that of a believer, but we're going to consider the faith of atheists and evolutionists as well. Now, you may be thinking, wait just a minute, atheists don't have faith. That's the whole point. But hold on, because what if we've misunderstood what faith really means? And what if the real question isn't whether someone has faith, but where that person has placed their faith and their confidence and their trust? My guest today is Brian Osborne. He's an author, speaker, and apologist with Answers in Genesis. And he and I are going to unpack why words matter, why definitions matter, and why this question of faith ultimately comes down to authority. Do we place our confidence in the revealed Word of God, or do we place it in human reasoning and our own ability to determine truth? And as we examine this issue today, we're going to see that it is much bigger than a debate over creation and evolution. It goes to the very foundation of how we understand reality, truth, and ultimately, God Himself. Hello and welcome to this Thursday edition of Stand in the Gap Today. And it's also our monthly focus on creation, apologetics, and biblical worldview. And joining me again today is frequent guest Brian Osborne. He's an author, speaker, and an apologist with Answers in Genesis. Now, today we are focusing on the true nature of faith, specifically looking at the faith of atheists and evolutionists. Let me give you some information here. It's kind of interesting. Roughly 75% of Americans today claim a faith tradition. New 2026 research from Dr. George Barna in the American Worldview Inventory reveals a much deeper issue. According to them, 94% of Americans actually hold a contemporary worldview or a religion defined as syncretism. And here's a brief definition of that. It's a blending or merging of elements from different religions and cultures and worldviews or philosophies and combined into a new system shaped by one's feelings. That's syncretism. 94% of Americans are in that category. Now, in a biblical context, this condition is undeniably a counterfeit religion and a distortion of true biblical faith. It meets the criteria for false religion, counterfeit faith, and is, by definition, idolatry. And because this false religion has saturated our culture, truly saturated, and by 94%, saturated even the church, it's no surprise that so many have embraced the lie of evolution over the literal six-day creation recorded in Genesis. And when properly understood, though, everyone is a person of faith, including the atheist and the evolutionist. The key lies in how we define it. And Brian and I will unpack this apparent contradiction, because it's really not a contradiction, but you'll see what it is, in today's program, where the theme is all faith is not equal, considering the faith of atheists and evolutionists. And with that, Brian, I welcome you back to the program. It's great to have you back. It's always a pleasure to, no matter what theme we go through, it's always something of practical interest. So anyway, it's good to be back with you here today.
11: Sam, thanks for having me back. I always enjoy just hanging out, talking with you, and being encouraging the faith, and hopefully encouraging others in the process.
9: And I pray, as we prayed before the program, Brian, I know the Lord will do that because we can trust Him to do that because we're telling the truth. So on that, let's get right into it. I gave just a few facts in the introduction there about general contemporary faith. And before I ask you to comment, I wanted to share what I'm saying, a contemporary definition of faith. So here's the definition, contemporary-wise, and I'm going to ask you to expand upon it. But this is what it says, quote, in a contemporary American usage, faith is often understood as, quote, that which provides meaning, guidance, hope, or moral

0: justice with the idea of social justice, defining that term correctly. You're really talking about the issue of life and sanctity of life and the euphemisms that are floated around in that whole conversation, that whole debate back and forth. And the same is true when you talk about faith, when you talk about what it actually is. And it's interesting, that first part of the definition that you read was more about something that gives you guidance and hope and moral direction. And faith, of course, can do those things, but I would say faith is more than that. It had more definitions to it, but faith is really what you're putting your faith in, your confidence in, your trust in. And it's kind of funny. You know, we're talking about the faith of the atheists or the faith of the evolutionists, really kind of focus on this topic. And they will push back against that and say, well, no, we don't have faith. They don't like that idea that they have some sort of faith, but really replace your faith with confidence or trust or what you think is legitimate. Then they start to realize, you know what, I do have things that I am putting my confidence in. I do have things I'm putting my trust in. If they're being honest, they can at least admit that. And really, those are just other words. Those are just synonyms for the word faith. And I think as we engage on this topic, what is so crucial for everyone to understand, believer and non-believer alike, everybody has faith. That really is foundational. The question merely is, where do you put your faith? And we'll kind of get into that as we break this down more.
1: All right. And in the last couple of minutes here we have in this segment, setting this all up, go as far as you can go on it, but compare contrast. True biblical faith, which as believers, we understand there is a true faith, and compare contrast that to the contemporary definition of faith that we're just talking about right now.
0: Yeah, so biblical faith, as we think about it, is really rooted in the reality that God is the author of truth. He's the author of reality, and he is sovereign, and he is king, and he defines everything. And so biblical faith says, I am submitting to the God of the universe, who made me to make everything else, who is sovereign, who is worthy of worship and all praise. I submit to him, and I follow his creeds, his what he commands, and I live life according to his reality as best I can. And of course, with the Christian faith, we know we do it through his power, by his grace, as he indwells us once we put our faith in Christ, and we're indwelled by the Holy Spirit. The biblical faith is rooted in God. Compared to the secular faith, the faith of the atheist, which is really rooted in ultimately self. What it basically says is the secular faith says, you know what? I can look at all of the world around me. I can look at all those truth claims around me from different religions, different philosophies, what I hear from different people. I can sift through all of those things. I can then determine which of those things is best to me, and then I can determine truth for myself. And Sam, as we said before in the past, when people do that, which we all do in our sin apart from God, when we do that, we have just bought the bait of Genesis 3. When the devil said to Eve, did God really say, and he said to her, you can be as God. You don't have to listen to God. You don't have to trust him. He's not the authority. No, you can be your own God. You can be your own authority. And so when we reject God's word and reject God as the supreme authority, what we do is we actually implant ourselves on the throne. I will be my own authority. I will determine truth for myself. I will be as my own God. And Sam, that is a lie as old as Genesis chapter 3 that everyone is susceptible to because of our sin nature that we inherited from Adam. And so really, again, it boils down to, where do you put your faith? And there are two options, foundationally speaking, either in God's word or man's ideas. And if man's ideas, you're actually putting your faith in yourself.
1: Brian, excellent. Ladies and gentlemen, that's why we on the program, when we talk about believing in the authority of Scripture, why is that? Because that is written truth. Why do we believe that? Well, because God says so. And Jesus, when he came, said, I am the way, the truth, and life. Now, that leads to, when we believe that, saving faith, and we're going to be weaving these together, but ultimately, yeah, it is a matter of truth and to whom and where you place your faith. We'll be back in just a moment. Well, welcome to Stand in the Gap Weekend, and if you're just joining us, I'm Sam Rohr, and today we're continuing a conversation that may challenge some of the assumptions that you've heard about faith and science, atheism, and evolution. My guest is Brian Osborne. He's an author, speaker, and Christian apologist with Answers in Genesis. And we're asking a foundational question. For instance, if everyone exercises faith, which we established that they do, where is that faith actually placed? And what happens when our starting point is not God's word, but human reasoning? In the next segment, Brian's going to offer us some helpful illustrations. For instance, think of every worldview as a house. Every house has a foundation, walls, and a roof. The foundation is our ultimate authority.

0: From that foundation comes our assumptions, and those assumptions then shape how we interpret the evidence around us. And that raises some important questions. For instance, can life really come from non-life? Can science demonstrate what happened billions of years ago when there was no one around to observe it? And when someone says, "I believe in science," well, what assumptions are actually underneath that bold claim? We're also going to examine the danger of proving and picking and choosing, for instance, which parts of Scripture we accept. Because ultimately, who gets to decide what is true, God or us? Let's get back now to the important discussion with Brian Osborne. Well, if you're just joining us, welcome aboard. Today, my special guest is Brian Osborne. He's an author, conference speaker, and Christian apologist with Answers in Genesis. They have a website at answersingenesis.org. And our theme, we're talking about faith. And this is the title I've chosen for today. All faith is not equal. Considering the faith of atheists and evolutionists. And that may raise questions in your mind like, what, really? Well, yes, really. So we're walking through that. So stay with us on it, because here in segment two, as we walk through, we're going to continue this program and this focus, because it is a part of our monthly focus. We do it and have done it for a long time. Once a month, at least, we'll do it on the matter of creation, apologetics, and biblical worldview. And that's why the focus of faith and its application here is connected to atheists and evolutionists. So you can see some of the reason. But in our first segment, we established, I would say, a rather staggering reality. According to the latest 2026 data from Dr. George Barna, the vast majority of Americans, the vast majority, 94%, are practicing syncretism. Now, what is that? Well, it's, in simple terms, a compromised counterfeit faith. We also challenged the cultural narrative by asserting, and Brian made very clear from his perspective as well, that literally everyone, including the secularist, operates by faith. The question is, what faith, and in what's the object of that faith? And so we've touched on that. We're going to build that out further. Now we want to look closer at the mechanics of that claim. Secular culture goes to great lengths to paint atheism and evolution as purely objective, data-driven, scientific, at the same time labeling the biblical worldview, our biblical worldview, that says God established and did creation as described in Genesis, as blind, unscientific faith. We've all heard that claim, right? But when you strip away the academic jargon, you find that believing that the entire universe and all complex human life just accidentally exploded into existence from nothing, well, that requires an immense amount of faith, literally, far more than believing in a creator. So to understand this apparent contradiction, we have to look past the denials and establish clear definitions and an objective evaluation. Again, that's the focus of our program today. All faith is not equal, considering the faith of atheists and evolutionists. So, Brian, in this segment, I want to unpack now these worldviews, how they actually function. And when we look at the atheist who claims that there is no God, or the evolutionist who rejects creation and certainly the literal six-day creation of Genesis, how do we properly define and describe their faith, the faith that they are exercising, which you alluded to in the last segment? What are they actually putting their trust in? Build that out, and then we want to walk through some specific areas that you've identified in previous conferences that you've presented.
1: Yeah, let me word it this way. I was thinking about this earlier. I would say that everybody's living in a faith house, all right? So we all live in houses, and we all live in a house of faith. And here's what I mean. When you have a house, when you build a house, what do? You start building the foundation first. So the foundation for your faith is your foundational authority. As I mentioned last segment, it's either God's word or man's ideas. And if you're doing man's ideas, that's yourself. You're your own authority. So we have a foundational authority that is the foundation of our house. Then from the foundation, we build up the walls and the interior and the bathroom and the fixtures and all the stuff. That would be the assumptions that you get from your foundational authority, your assumptions about the world you live in. Those are things you assume to be true before even looking at the world around you. You start with the foundation, then build the walls. That's the assumptions that flow from the foundational authority that you have. And then after you have the walls, then you build the roof by interpreting the world through the assumptions you have to reach conclusions about what you are looking at. So the roof are the conclusions you get based on the assumptions you have rooted in your foundational authority. But Sam, here's the key. If you have the wrong foundational authority, one that is faulty, you'll get the wrong assumptions most likely about reality and then therefore interpret things wrongly. And so a sound faith, a cogent faith, is consistent with reality. And a right good faith can actually self-consistently explain all of reality, which, Sam, only the biblical worldview can do. And so the problem for the atheist is their faith is rooted in a faulty foundation, ultimately themselves, and that's why their assumptions and therefore their interpretations end up being so incorrect on so many issues.
0: All right, excellent. That sets it up for going in because you've identified quite a number. We're not going to get through all of them, but we'll walk through as many as we can where there are facts, there are observations, there are things that have to be addressed and answered by every person, including, and we're going to focus on the atheist and the evolutionist. But Brian, I just wanted to say one thing before I ask you to begin to walk down through, and one in particular that has to be addressed, and that is that how can life come from non-life? And I want you to go there, but I also wanted to throw this in because this ties into George Barna's survey work that he's done, and that is, perhaps like the atheist or maybe the evolutionist who may say, I don't believe any of God's word. I don't believe anything that it says. That's one thing. But the problem that George has found is that the 94% of Americans have developed a worldview where many of them actually say, oh, I do believe the Bible, but not all of it. And so they pick and choose. So, ladies and gentlemen, I just want to say that is that truth, God's word, all true, will lead you one direction. Picking and choosing what you think is true will take you another direction, and that's another type of foundation. All right, Brian, you may want to comment on that and then walk into this first one that you'd identify, that issue of explaining how life can come from non-life, which obviously the atheist and evolutionists have to come up with some kind of an answer.
1: Yeah, so it's going to what you just said a second ago, those who are practicing syncretism, adopting multiple ideas, and maybe they believe in large parts of the Bible to some degree, but then they believe accept other parts of other ideas and philosophies into that and make their own kind of system. Sam, when people do that, honestly, what they're practicing is the same faith of the atheist. The faith that says, you know what, I'm putting my faith ultimately in myself. Even though they're buying parts of the Bible, they are the same. Basically, I can determine which parts I take and which parts I reject. Therefore, they're making themselves the authority over the Bible. They get to pick and choose. It's their buffet, and they can pick which elements they want. They want the apple pie. They want the meat. They don't want the veggies. Now, that's bad with it to decide, but now they want all the other stuff. But when they do that, that makes themselves the authority, which is the same faith as the atheist who says they are their own authority. So at a foundational level, their foundation is the same, whether they realize it or not. And so that's why it's so important that we are checking all of our thoughts and ideas and assumptions to God's word and submitting rightly to it in every area. And then that speaks to origins as well. As you mentioned, the origin, the issue of getting life from non-life. And this is one of the miracles that evolutionists have to have, that in their worldview, somehow there must be some process that occurred in the past that brought life from non-living matter, because in their worldview, there is no God. There's no one to create life, nothing beyond this world, nothing outside of this world, nothing more powerful than this world. And so somehow life came just from matter. But Sam, there are laws of science, like the law of biogenesis, which tells us life only comes from life. I tell people all the time, we've never seen a rock give birth to anything. And if you do, run away. Like, it's not good. That's how horror movies start, right? Or monster movies. Rocks don't give birth. And so scientifically, biologically, genetically, life only comes from life. Yet evolution says that, no, somehow in the past, by some process we don't fully understand, that we don't even begin to understand, somehow inanimate matter produced living things. And that goes against known laws of science. Now, Sam, here's the point. the evolutionists can choose to believe that if they want to, right? But that is a faith-based assertion. It's not confirmed by science. In fact, Sam, and for the audience, this is so important. What the evolutionist is doing, they're holding to actually a blind faith. They're believing in something that goes against known laws of science. And so it's not just faith that they have. It's a blind faith, a faith that goes counter to reality, but they hold to it anyway. Why? Because the only other real option is God. And this is a Romans 1 issue at its core, a suppression of truth. We don't want to be accountable to a holy God. Therefore, we find any excuse we can to suppress that truth.
0: Brian, don't have too much time left, but let's follow up on that science part of it, because the evolutionists or the atheists will cite science. But on the other hand, science is something that must be repeatable by definition, and they can't repeat. How do you take and connect that together and say, well, atheist, you're telling me something that you can't prove and you can't show it from science? How do you address that part when they say, oh, no, it's scientific?
1: Yeah, Sam, science is to be observable, testable, repeatable, and falsifiable to be scientific. And the past is none of those things. As you just said in another way, we cannot observe the first creation of life. That was a one-time event in the past. We know biblically it comes from God, the seculars say from evolution, but still it's not observable either way you look at it. Everything coming from nothing in the Big Bang model, essentially, that was something that happened in an unseen, unobserved past. So it's not testable, repeatable, or falsifiable. And so these ideas, they're believed by faith based on assumptions about the past. And Sam, it's important to understand, science doesn't speak. Scientists speak as they interpret evidence. And again, they start with a foundational authority for which they build their assumptions and get their conclusions. So again, your foundation, if it's wrong, your conclusions will be wrong.
0: Great point. Ladies and gentlemen, all faith is not equal, considering the faith of atheists and evolutionists. That's our theme today. Brian Osborne and I will be back in just a moment to continue.
2: Memorizing the Word of God brings many blessings. It renews our mind, brings comfort in times of trouble, keeps us from sinning, and so much more. According to the Word of God, we learn that Jesus is God, that He is eternal, that He is the living Word, the Creator, the life, and the light. Memorize with us this week, John 1, verses 1 through 5. In the beginning was the Word, and the Word was with God, and the Word was God. The same was in the beginning with God. All things were made by Him, and without Him was not anything made that was made. In Him was life, and the life was the light of men. And the light shineth in darkness, and the darkness comprehended it not. John 1, verses 1 through 5. Verses to memorize from Stand in the Gap today.
0: Thank you for being part of today's Stand in the Gap weekend program. Did you know that APN produces not only this program heard on over 800 stations nationwide, but also Stand in the Gap Today, our daily news analysis program from which this program is selected? 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Listen now to last week's program. I trust you'll be blessed by this important message. King David asked God to preserve him in integrity and uprightness. But what's this mean for us and our nation today? Hello, I'm Sam Rohr with another Stand in the Gap Minute. David's emphasis in Psalm 25 should be our emphasis as a foundation for national renewal today. We can't expect God to work through us in power when we don't live before Him in integrity. Unfortunately, the importance of integrity is mocked in our society. The word integrity comes from a Latin word meaning complete or whole. It's living with unconfessed sin before God and in honesty before others. Jesus called it living with a pure heart. Biblical integrity is built on the truth of God's word. As you seek God's blessing in your life, remember the necessity of walking with integrity before Him. His plan for integrity is found in the pages of Scripture. Through it, God will preserve you as He did King David. Discover more at AmericanPastorsNetwork.net. Well, as we've been walking through these arguments, I hope that you're seeing why the issue of faith is far more significant than simply asking whether someone believes in God or believes in evolution. We've looked at the origin of life, the origin of information, design and complexity, and even the immaterial realities of logic, morality, and the laws of nature. And each of these raises a fundamental question. Which worldview can actually account for the world in which we live? Brian has made the point that our conclusions are ultimately shaped by our foundational authority. If we begin with God and His Word, then we have a framework that makes sense of reality. But if we begin with ourselves, we're left trying to explain everything from a purely material foundation that cannot adequately account for many of the things that we know to be true. So in our next segment, we're going to bring this whole matter home, not just for the atheist or evolutionist, but for Christians as well. What should we do with what we've learned, and how can we make sure our own faith is firmly grounded in the truth of God's Word? All right, Brian, let's continue now on some of these things you've done. As I mentioned earlier in the last segment, you've done conferences, you've spoken on this matter, different settings, trying to address this matter of the faith of the atheist and the faith of the evolutionist, which has kind of an intriguing thought because most people never thought about the fact that those who believe in no God and those who would say they have no faith, no trust at all in the Word of God actually exhibit great faith, but it's just not the faith of the Scripture. And yet too many believers, Christians, may be taken back and put on their heels because when they say, oh, Christian, you believe in creation? Oh, you got to take everything by faith, but not us. In reality, they do. So you walk through, and I think that's important. So let's go into the second area now. The last one that we, looked at was this theme of life coming from non-life, because you got to explain it somehow. Another one that you identified was this, that information coming from inanimate matter. Explain that a little bit and why that's such a critical one to call out.
1: Yeah, so inside of living things, we have incredible amounts of information in the form of DNA. And Sam, it's more complex than anything we can come up with, and we are just barely scratching the surface of trying to understand it. It is unbelievably complex. And so there are multiple laws in science that tell us information, it always comes from a mind. Now, once you have the information, you can copy it. That's true. But the point is, the origin of the information always comes from a mind. And so living things have staggering amounts. I mean, it's unbelievable the amounts of complex, organized, specified information inside living things to make them function. And so scientifically, we know information always comes from a mind. Yet, if evolution were true, here's what it requires. It requires not only life coming from non-life, which is anti-science and anti-logic, and very much a blind faith, but then it requires that the information inside living things came from non-living, non-thinking matter. And that goes against so many laws of science. And this is what the evolutionist or the atheist is left with. Now, what they'll appeal to is something happened in the past that we don't fully understand in the present, and one day we'll figure it out. There's some natural process that did it, but we don't know it yet. And again, as I mentioned earlier, you can believe that by faith if you want, but that's not science. That's a faith-based assertion that goes against known laws of science. It's not just faith. It's a blind faith. And so not only do we both have faith, but as the title of this whole show goes into, not all faiths are equal. And let me back up just two more steps. I mentioned it very quickly, but I'll kind of just a bit more detail. The origin of the universe and the Big Bang model, secular thinking, basically nothing exploded or rapidly expanded and produced everything. And that is counter to the first law of thermodynamics, a fundamental law in science, and which says you don't ever see something come from nothing. And so it violates that law. And it's funny, they'll say, well, yeah, but, you know, hey, there are quantum physics at play, and there are these processes we don't fully understand. So maybe that can explain the origin of the universe in some way we don't understand. Or maybe there are multiple universes, and they pop into existence through various different means. Maybe we're just one of many, and that's why we're here. Again, they can choose to believe that, but you can't observe either one of those options. All right, they're both believed by faith, and it doesn't really answer the question, because if it is quantum physics or something else, or if it is other universes, then where do the quantum physics come from? Where do those particles come from, quantum particles? Where do the other universes come from? You still just push the question back one step further. So they're avoiding the question, and they're actually trying to implement unknown laws of nature, really supernatural forces, to explain their naturalistic theory. So their worldview is inherently inconsistent, self-contradictory, and a blind faith. And so these faiths are definitely not equal.
0: Okay, information. Okay, so things coming from nothing, number one. This other is that information, that which informs, the reason, there's a plan, there's something. All of those cannot come from inanimate matter. You talked about that. The next one that you identified really ties into it. It's about design and complexity, of which the human body is a premier example, but so is every animal, so is every plant, so is the earth itself. All of that, design, complexity, and here's the point you've identified, design and complexity coming from unintelligent, random processes. That is a real leap that they have to go through. Explain what you're talking about there.
1: Yeah, this is a common argument. So none of these are unique to me or original with me, but they're very common. They're all very powerful. And this is very common sense. We understand that as we use things that are complex, they need someone to design them. Even something as simple as a mousetrap, it has to work in a particular way. Things have to function in a particular order for the mousetrap to actually work. Something as simple as a pen that you write with has to be intelligently designed to function well and consistently. And then there's this principle called irreducible complexity, which says basically within a complex system, like an iPhone, for example, or a computer or a car, all the pieces of the system must be in place at the same time for it to work. And if they're not, the system doesn't work. They take one part out or two parts out, and the whole thing collapses because they're all interdependent on one another. I was talking to you before the show just the other day. I'm driving down the road in my Honda Odyssey 2016, and the alternator goes out. I didn't know it was the alternator, but that's what happened. So once the alternator went out in the car, when we're on the highway 75 miles an hour, what happens is my car goes into limp mode, starts to lose power. And then I press the gas pedal, and it revs up the engine, but there's no acceleration. And everything starts to die progressively. Why? One piece of the engine went bad, and the whole thing's shutting down. That's irreducible complexity. And Sam, living things, human beings, the single-celled organisms, are just categorically more complex than our cars. I mean, it's just by orders of magnitude. And yet evolution suggests that those things came from inanimate matter that have no intelligence, no design, no purpose, and really no power outside of themselves. It's not logical. It's not scientific. And so design, complexity screams there must be a designer who has a supreme intelligence to make those things come about. Secular worldview can't rightly account for those things.
0: Brian, as you said, these that we're walking down through, yeah, you did not come up with these. These have been matters of discussion and argumentation for a very long time. But what you have done, and the reason I cited it this way, is that you've kind of put these together and have presented them in an organized format. So, yeah, so just to clarify that, because obviously, I mean, you are a complex and bright individual, Brian, as we all are created in God's image. But these are observable. These things, these arguments we're talking about here, have been available for any thinking person from the beginning of time. And yet the unbelieving world insists on believing the unbelievable, these things we're talking about here. Let's go to another one. Immaterial laws of nature. Logic, you referred to that. Logic and thinking logically and morality come from matter alone. That's the bullet point there. Explain that.
1: Yeah, I could spend all day on this one. It's one of my favorites. So within the secular evolutionary atheistic worldview, they believe that matter is all that exists. That's part of their foundational assumptions and their authority. But here's the problem, Sam. If matter is all that exists, then how do you explain immaterial realities that affect our universe, things like laws of nature or laws of logic? You see, we see a law of nature like the law of gravity. We see its effect, but you don't see the law itself. You cannot stump your toe on the law of non-contradiction and laws of logic, but it's a real law. It makes thinking possible. It makes processing information possible, and it doesn't randomly change. It stays consistent. But this law, the law itself, laws of logic, laws of nature are immaterial. We see their effect, but not the law itself. And so here's the problem for the materialist, the atheist. If matter is all that exists, how do you explain these immaterial laws that do not change and stay consistent? Well, they have no good explanation for them, and they should not exist in their worldview. And when they employ those things, as they must, they must use laws of logic to think and process information to do science. They must make use of laws of nature to do experiments. They're actually borrowing sound from the biblical worldview to try to make sense of the world around them. And so they're stealing from the Christian faith to try to support their own faith, which shows the inconsistency and just the lack of power of their own faith and their own ideology. And so it's a great way to point out to them that your own ideology is self-refuting, and only the biblical worldview can account for the things you really love, like laws of logic, laws of nature. And then laws of morality, cultures can vary to certain degrees, but there are core laws that humans have agreed with since the beginning of time, like murdering someone wrongly, that is wrong. Taking what is not yours, taking credit for what is not yours, being cowardly, these moral attributes that we all hold to be true. But where do these moral laws come from? And why are they consistent throughout generations over the generations of mankind? Because all this is true because there's a God, Sam. There's a God who made us in his image. There's a God who made the universe. He's immaterial. Therefore, he makes immaterial laws like laws of nature and laws of logic. He imprints on us a morality, a consciousness that holds us accountable to who he is. Therefore, we have these laws of morality. Sam, the biblical worldview can self-consistently explain all these immaterial realities. It can explain the world around us consistently. The atheistic worldview, the atheistic faith, cannot, and they're borrowing from the biblical worldview to try to do so. So these faiths are not equal. They are categorically different. And again, I will say this out of love, but with all sincerity, the atheistic faith, the secular faith, which is rooted in oneself, is a blind, idolatrous faith that really requires us to repent, to put our faith in God, to find true faith in Christ.
0: And ladies and gentlemen, if you're listening, you probably are a believer, but you may not be. But for those of us who have trusted in the Lord, what do we know? Well, what do we know is that the Word of God tells us all we need to know, that puts together all of the pieces, that answers the questions that all people are born with, and puts it all together so that it makes sense. That doesn't happen outside the Word of God, and that's just one of those things. Now, when we come back, we're going to end up giving a little bit of counsel. At the American Pastors Network, we urge pastors and Christian parents to seek a Christian education for their children, not as a preference, but a conviction. Whether in homeschool or Christian school, a Christian education is essential if we ever hope to raise godly children and change the culture for Christ. That's why on this program and our Stand in the Gap Today program, we are glad to partner with BJU Press, the nation's largest provider of K-12 Christian curriculum, academically excellent, biblically sound, and historically accurate.
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0: We're glad you're listening to today's Stand in the Gap Weekend. 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A listener from Kosovo recently wrote, "I've been a believer for about a year. My family's Muslim, and because of my faith in Christ, I face much persecution, with the persecution actually increasing since the October 7th attack on Israel. 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As we close today's conversation with one final segment, I hope that you've been encouraged by the reminder that biblical faith is not blind faith. It is a confident trust grounded in the truth of God's Word and the reality of the Creator. In a culture that increasingly shaped by syncretism, secularism, and competing worldviews, we can't afford to be casual about what we believe. We must know, we need to know the truth, stand firmly upon it, and then be prepared to give an answer when our faith is challenged. Now let's rejoin the program for some final thoughts on this important subject. Well, welcome back now to our final segment here of Stand in the Gap today as we conclude. This is a monthly focus on creation, apologetics, and biblical worldview. My guest today is Brian Osborne. He's from Answers in Genesis, and we've considered the cultural landscape of faith in America. The title is this, has been All Faith is Not Equal, Considering the Faith of Atheists and Evolutionists. And there's so much more that we could say, but I hope that what we've chosen for selection in this focus today will help in a number of ways. But up to this point, just a bit of summary, we've considered the cultural landscape of faith in America. Very, very broad. Very shallow. The data overwhelmingly confirms that we're living in an era infused by syncretism. We've defined that a sophisticated modern idolatry that has managed to slip a counterfeit faith even into the pews of our churches. We've defined how the atheist and the evolutionist specifically don't actually lack faith. Rather, they place an immense, unscientific, undemonstrable faith in the random mechanics as they create in their own minds an impossible godless universe. We've talked about that. So where does that leave the true disciple of Jesus Christ? Those of us who may be listening to the program now who believes in the authority of Scripture and the God of creation. Well, for us, we know that Christ does not promise a path of ease. In fact, just the opposite, just like he did when Christ came nearly 2,000 years ago as the Son of God, the Creator in the flesh, only to see the humanity he created reject, persecute, and ultimately murder the Messiah. Okay, so this is what's been happening through time, denial of the very truth. Thus Christ warned that in the last days, the days in which we are now living, that deception would grow and grow so rampantly that it would actually threaten to lead astray even the very elect, if Scripture says, if that were possible. The Apostle Paul then told Timothy that perilous times would come, these days, where men would hold to a form of godliness but deny its power, its authority. That authority, Jesus, who is the truth, God, who is the Creator, Jesus, God, one, we know the sameness there, all part of creation. And we are certainly in these days when counterfeit faith, false religion, and people who, well, like in Romans 1, if we go there, see the very creation around us, see the handiwork of the Creator, as described in Genesis, but they exchange the truth for a lie and end up worshiping the creation rather than the Creator. Now, that's been the history of mankind since the Garden. And as true believers, we're called to be the remnant, the faithful, who do not bow the knee to cultural compromise, who stand firmly on the literal truth of Genesis, and whose lives are anchored in the unshakable Word of God because we know that it is authoritative in every word, and that makes a difference. So, Brian, as we wrap up today's here, this conversation, All Faith is Not Equal, let's go to some counsel from your perspective because you're often in settings where there are people who may want to come and they hear the argumentation that you may put forth, and today we have people listening. And I think in most cases people say, all right, I kind of know what to do with this, but what's your counsel to those who want to live obedient with biblical faith, your counsel to them to live faithful to biblical faith in these days that are so challenging to biblical faith?
1: Yeah, it's a great question. I think there are numerous things I would encourage people with. Number one, to be encouraged, for the believer to be encouraged. Your faith is a sound faith. It makes sense of all of reality. It makes sense of the past. It makes sense of science. It makes sense of morality. It makes sense of the future. Our faith, rooted in God's word, is a sure faith. So be encouraged. There's no need to cower in fear of intellectuals who reject the Bible. Those who do so, they're not being smart. The Bible calls them fools, because it's ultimately a hard issue of rejecting truth and rejecting God. It's foolish to do so. So be encouraged in the sound faith that we have, the only good sound faith, which is found in God and His Word. So be encouraged. And then I'd also say be challenged. Be challenged. As you were kind of reading through those stats earlier, Sam, about...
0: All right, Brian, are you there? All right, well, ladies and gentlemen, unfortunately, Brian left us. I don't know if you'll be back with me. We have a few minutes left, but I think you can see the direction that Brian was going. Same direction that we go here. To be confident in the truth of God's Word. But we have to know the truth. How do we know the truth? Well, we have to believe that God is God. We have to agree with God about what the Word says, that there is sin, that God is just, and that God has presented a plan of redemption, which He telegraphed and forecast in Genesis 3:15, right after the fall, and said that there would one day come a means by which people's relationship with God the Father, God, could be achieved, restored. Ultimately, we know that that is Jesus Christ, the very Son of God, who was telegraphed and prophesied through the Old Testament, would come, which He did, rejected of His own, which happened. And then Jesus told His disciples, all right, I'm going to go to heaven, I'm going to ascend, I'm going to come back for you. Occupy till I come. Be salt, be light. The Beatitudes, Matthew chapter 5, 6, and 7. Okay, and Brian, we're only got a couple minutes left. I'm filling in a few things, but complete what you were saying before you were cut off.
1: I'll be very brief, Dan. Sorry about the cut off and what happened there. But number one, be encouraged, Christians. Our faith is sound. It makes sense of all reality. I'd also say be challenged, that you're taking every thought captive and making every thought obedient to Christ, that we're not syncretizing our faith with the world, which makes ourselves the authority. No, we submit to God. And part of the challenge is getting equipped to defend the faith where it's being attacked, and equipping your kids and those under your care to defend the faith where it's being attacked today. So we've got to be encouraged, be challenged, and be faithful. Hold fast to God's word. Be faithful to live according to God's principles. And then when we do mess up, as we all do, we repent and just seek God again and seek to strive after His ways once again and put those in our care to do so. And so part of the counsel is all this: be encouraged, your faith is sound. Be challenged that you're being rooted in God's word and you're equipping those under your care. Be faithful to live it out. And then the last thing I would say is, with all this being understood, be hopeful, dear Christian. Our faith not only explains the past, not only explains the present, but our faith tells us about the future as well. Our faith lets us know that there is a real God and that Jesus is coming, and He's coming back soon, and He's coming back to redeem this broken creation, to call those who are His to Himself, to execute perfect justice forever. Our King is coming. When He comes, every knee will bow and every tongue will confess that Jesus Christ is Lord. And God wins. Christ wins, and we win in Christ. Hmm. And so our faith is robust. Our faith is all-encompassing. Our faith is sound. It explains literally everything. And that makes sense, Sam, because our faith comes from God, who knows everything, who's infinite in power, who's perfect in knowledge. And so our faith is above any other faith, because it's rooted in truth and rooted in one true and living God. Be encouraged, be challenged, be faithful, and dear friends, be hopeful.
0: And Brian Osborne from Answers in Genesis, thank you so very, very much. Excellent. Ladies and gentlemen, I hope that this was edifying and encouraging to you. AnswersInGenesis.org is where you can find more information about Brian and other things, even this topic about which we're talking about, some different aspects of it. And ladies and gentlemen, I hope that you have that confidence in God's Word. It starts with a relationship with Jesus Christ. If that is not in place, start there, and then all these other things fall into place. Thank you for joining us today here on Stand in the Gap Weekend. We've been reminded today that not all faith is equal. Biblical faith is rooted in the unchanging truth of God's Word and in a relationship with Jesus Christ, recognizing that God is the author of truth and is all authority. Now, most importantly, we know that we have hope. Our faith tells us that Jesus Christ is Lord and that He is coming again and that ultimately He is victorious. And that's something that we can hold on to throughout this week that challenges our very faith every day. And no matter what comes our way, our trust and faith in Christ should never change. We sure hope that you plan to join us again next week. And until then, remain firm, remain faithful, and keep standing in the gap for truth wherever you are.
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7: And welcome to another edition of Reason and Company, Ed Vitagliano and Fred Jackson. Well, Fred, it is Pride Month in most of the country. And we had an incident here in Major League Baseball. What happened?
8: Yeah, the San Francisco Giants, several players, they had a night where they were, you know, they used the rainbow and they put it on their caps. Well, there were several players for the Giants. Now, this is San Francisco.
7: Right.
8: Kind of the birthplace of all the problems. On their hats, they put a verse from Genesis 9, which is the God's covenant that we wouldn't send a flood again. And the rainbow was a symbol
7: right.
8: of that covenant. So that's what they put on their hats underneath there. Well, the league didn't like it, and they've chastised these players. So Missouri Senator, Republican Senator Josh Hawley, he is taking the Major League Baseball to task for this and saying, wait a minute, this is a double standard. Because you've celebrated things like Black Lives Matter publicly in the past. I think it was the LA Dodgers a few years ago. They celebrated a drag group that was making fun of Catholic nuns.
7: That's true.
8: And the league said nothing about that. So what Josh Hawley is saying, you can't have a rule that only applies to Christians with a message.
7: Yeah, this is a religious freedom issue.
8: Yeah.
7: If you go to AFA.net, we have a petition that we're asking people to sign in support of the baseball players who were proud of their faith And so if you'd like to sign that, go to AFA.net and letting these ballplayers know we have their back. Amen. Well, that's all we've got for Reason and Company today, and hope you join us next time.
9: In heaven, we will experience God's love to the max. And we will love God back to the max. And we will love horizontally one another to the max. And heaven is a place where